0: British Columbia. Police say 32-year-old Joseph Kidd allegedly picked her up in BC and drove back to his home in Grand Prairie. We don't have exact details of what happened, but police charged him with several offenses, including sexual assault. He was released with conditions. Over the next 7 weeks, Kidd was allegedly involved in three more incidents involving girls who were 18, 15, and 12. He faced several more charges, including sexual assault and abduction of a person under 14. Police say Kidd was released after each offense and will be released July 2nd for the most recent. Grand Prairie RCMP Superintendent Mark McDougall.
1: Police present the information and evidence during the investigation, but ultimately decisions about release and conditions are made through the court process.
0: RCMP believe Kidd was contacting victims through social media and are releasing his photo in case there are other victims out there. Sam Sampson, CBC News, Edmonton.
2: A Quebec gun control group is asking the federal government to stop sales of the type of weapon used in this week's deadly Montreal shooting. Radio Canada has confirmed the gun was a Russian-made semi-automatic SKS rifle. It's currently legally available for purchase in Canada and is widely used for hunting. Ottawa considered banning it a few years ago, but decided against it. In Ottawa today, the Prime Minister highlighted his government's successes in the recent parliamentary session. Mark Carney spoke of improving housing affordability and Canada's growing exports to countries other than the U.S. But he says some of the biggest payoffs will take time. Conservative leader Pierre Poilievre says the Prime Minister is repeatedly making the same promises but failing to make them a reality. And he praised his party's achievements.
3: We fought against the government's policy on medical assistance in dying for mental illness, and that we worked to provide mental health to people to save their lives. We also passed Frank Laputo's bill, which will mean a serious crackdown on men who abuse women.
2: Poilievre also noted a proposed conservative bill that would lock drug dealers in jail, in his words, forever. Venezuela's strongest earthquake in more than a century has killed more than 180 people. At least 1,500 others are injured. Both figures are expected to increase sharply. Last night, two major earthquakes struck less than a minute apart. Cody Weddle has the latest.
4: At the Bacunia building in Caracas, the sound of a jackhammer rings through the air. The building has folded on top of itself, each level seeming to have collapsed on the one below. Resident Marianela Cremi says her brother, Juan Diego, and his girlfriend were initially on a list of people who escaped the building, but she now believes they remain trapped under the rubble. She says she now has faith in the international teams who are arriving in the country to remove her brother and his girlfriend alive. The initial panic has turned into widespread attempts to find loved ones. Authorities say dozens of buildings have collapsed. On one website listing reports of missing people, nearly 30,000 posts have been made. Cody Weddle for CBC News, Bogota.
2: As of tomorrow, public consumption of alcohol is temporarily banned in Paris. French authorities say hospitals are overwhelmed amid a record-breaking heat wave. With temperatures reaching 41 Celsius in Paris, doctors are advising against drinking, saying that alcohol increases the risk of heat stroke. In recent days, across Western Europe, there have been dozens of heat-related deaths. And that is your world this hour. For CBC News, I'm Martina Fitzgerald.
5: Here is your Environment Canada weather forecast. In Montreal, chance of showers or thundershowers in the evening and overnight hours. 10 to 15 millimeters expected. Low of 17. Tomorrow, humid, chance of showers with a high of 22. In the Quebec City, in the Eastern Townships region, chance of showers or thundershowers this evening and after midnight. A low of 15. 10 to 15 millimeters expected in the Eastern Townships. Tomorrow, 17 and showers. In the Eastern Townships, 18 and showers as well.
6: Around 1780, a Scottish engineer needed a number to represent a horse. After watching, measuring, and calculating, that number turned out to be 33,000.

0: Welcome to Ideas. I'm Nahla Ayed. And to another installment in our series, Exploring the Most Significant Numbers in the World. The series examines unique, revolutionary, or as in this case, a number that doesn't get much fanfare. The number 33,000, a critical number in the Industrial Revolution, a defining number of energy, labor, and power, and a step on the way to redefining work, intelligence, life, and ourselves.
1: 33,000 sort of opens into the remaking of the world in the context of industrialization.
2: I think people have always tried to understand natural systems by analogy with artificial ones because we've made them.
3: The world is itself pretty violent and surprising sometimes. We ourselves have some of that structure as well.
0: We're calling this episode 33,000 and the Machines We Think We Are, from producer Matthew Lazenrider. Matthew, why of all numbers did you land on 33,000?
4: So as you mentioned, 33,000 is an important number in the Industrial Revolution. And there's another potential revolution going on in the world right now with artificial intelligence. So what I'd like to do is look at that number, how it changed horses into machines about 250 years ago, and what that process means for humans and human intelligence in the 21st century.
0: So help me understand, how exactly does 33,000 relate to horses?
4: So in the 18th century, it was the number that inventor James Watt gave to a brand new unit of measurement, horsepower. So James Watt, Scottish inventor, sometimes credited with inventing the steam engine, but he didn't invent it. He did vastly improve it. And that improved steam engine drove the Industrial Revolution, mechanized the workplace, helped create the modern world, everything we learned in Social Studies 9. But that number tells a story, and it's about how machines give people new ways to think, starting with what it means to be a horse, and today, what it means to be a human. And that story starts around 1780.
1: And that particular number, one horsepower, 33,000, emerges in the context of the Industrial Revolution in Europe at a moment when really incredible transformations in how work is being done are happening. And work was done before these machines by horses and people and wagons and wheels. So we needed a way to think about these really new technologies in terms of the world we already understood.
4: This is Stephanie Dick. She's a historian of mathematics, technology, computing, and AI, and an assistant professor at Simon Fraser University in British Columbia. And she sees 33,000 as a kind of hinge moment. Before horsepower, you had a horse, and after, you had an abstract idea of what a horse can do.
1: So James Watt, who was an innovator in the development of steam engines, starts watching what horses are doing and trying to measure the rate at which horses can do work. How fast can they move, you know, some number of pounds in a minute, for example. And through that observation, he comes up with this idea of horsepower, this abstract concept, which is the power required essentially to lift 33,000 pounds 1 foot in 1 minute, which is what he observed horses to be able to do. But the reason I think the number is interesting and exciting is because it represents this long-standing desire that we have to come up with these abstract concepts that remove things we care about, like work, from their material specificity.
0: Material specificity, Matthew, what does that mean?
4: So this is a subtle point, but it becomes really important for thinking about what comes after. So on the one hand, actual steam engines replace actual horses, right? A thing physically changes in the world. On the other, there's a new way of thinking about work that removes it from the physical world. Work becomes a number that can be scaled, managed, marketed, instead of like a hairy beast that has to be fed and brushed and shod and so on. The term Dick uses for that stuff is messiness.

0: the grains and the wheels and the wheelbarrows and the mud that horses work in, it becomes this abstract idea.
1: All right, that abstract idea and mechanization of the factory totally change everything, create the wealthy and prosperous world that we live in today. Job done. And then, around the same time Watt is abstracting work from the horse, others begin asking if we can do the very same thing, but for the human mind.
2: Brain power instead of horsepower.
1: Yes. If you can 33,000 work, can you 33,000 thought?
0: There's another piece of this story that leads into the work that I've been doing as a historian of technology and computation and mathematics to try to understand what is happening to our idea of intelligence at that same moment. And there are people in Europe at this time, like mathematician Charles Babbage or French mathematician Gaspard de Prony, who are looking at the factory. They're looking at how work is being reimagined through these machines. And they are asking a question, could we do for the mind what these machines have done for the body? Is intelligence something like work that could be abstracted away from its material conditions?
1: And to do this, these thinkers, de Prony and Babbage, working at the end of the 1700s, borrow the logic of the factory.
0: Maybe the same way that work could be understood independently of horses and muscles and grains and mud and ropes, intelligence could be understood as something independent of the human body, the human brain, the human face, the human hands, to try to reimagine through industrial terms a lot of things about ourselves.
1: Charles Babbage is famous today for his designs for early mechanical computers. And Gaspard de Prony, he's working in France after the revolution, and he wants to produce these massive mathematical tables, logarithmic tables and trigonometric tables. And like a factory instead of a craftsman, instead of having one brilliant guy solve mathematical problems with creative thinking, maybe you can reduce it all, find the smallest unit of thought, break it up into different steps.
0: And de Prony figured out a way to take one type of mathematical equation, namely a logarithmic equation, and solve it in principle by doing a whole bunch of additions and subtractions in a row. So de Prony thought this was achieving what the factory had achieved, but for thinking reimagined as work. Here, thinking is thought of as a type of work that needs to be done, and it's broken down in the same way basket weaving was broken down into more basic elementary steps, in this case, basic arithmetic. And at that moment, which is actually the moment the word computer comes into being. Computer comes into being as a word to describe these people who could now be hired to carry out the additions and subtractions. And they did not have the mathematics education that aristocratic philosophers and theologians would have had. These would have been lower paid, lower educated workers who were now being hired to do work.
1: So if the ability to pull 33,000 foot-pounds a minute was the mechanical essence of a horse, maybe the ability to add and subtract is the mechanical essence of a mind. And there's a story about de Prony's human computer, Nala, and that is that it was made of hairdressers.
2: That's a surprise. Hairdressers?
1: Yeah, so this is a colorful story told over the years, but the truth is unclear. But so under the monarchy, there's huge demand for hairdressers all the time. All those rich people need their hair done and their wigs made. So there's tons of women who had work as hairdressers. Then the revolution comes along and the monarchy and the aristocracy are overthrown. There are masses of unemployed hairdressers. There's just not so much hair to do.
2: Or heads to put wigs on.
1: Right. And so de Prony needs people to do the pluses and minuses. Hey, let's hire all the hairdressers. And there you go. You have a computer made of hairdressers. It's a bit of a tall tale, but it represents a couple of things. Neither of them very kind to hairdressers, actually. But one is, This is when boring, rote computation work becomes seen as women's work. It's a view that

0: that lasts up to the 1960s or so, but also that this is work that kind of anyone can do. Thinking has been abstracted from the brain and the mind, removed from its material specificity, and broken down into easy, repetitive tasks and mechanized. Still, not mechanized enough for some.
1: So there's a really famous quote, and I can't say whether it's true or not, but famously or apocryphally, we have a quote from Babbage looking at Gaspard de Prony's tables of logarithms that had been produced by this first exercise in labor-divided mathematical calculation, and said, "I wish to God these calculations had been carried out by steam." And by that he meant, so I see this exercise in having these people do all the additions and subtractions, but there were still tons of errors. There were still tons of, you know, zeros didn't get carried and this, that, you know, hundreds of them, thousands of them. And he thought, what if instead these human computers could be replaced by steam engine powered machinery?
0: If only, right? If only there was a machine that could do the thinking for us. So this desire to do away with the fallibility of humans goes way, way back. So just like horses get grumpy and tired and dump waste everywhere, humans are messy too. We make mistakes. We have bad days. We get sad and distracted and sick.
1: That messiness starts to be seen as the enemy of scientific rationality, basically, where all of those things that we might have imagined actually at some level constitute the human condition, right? That we are messy, our days are all different, there's so much going on with us that all shape what we're capable of. That was seen as a problem to be solved.
0: And Nala, just to show you this continuity of thought from Babbage to today, let me play you some recent tape.
2: Okay.
0: And this is from the Joe Rogan show.
3: You've got 20 AI bots that are all as good as the best programmer in the world that are doing exactly what you tell them to do on every project you've ever wanted to do. And they're running 24/7. And the only thing you have to do is be there every 10 minutes to be able to give them feedback on what they're doing.
4: Oh, my God.
0: So this is Mark Andreessen, inventor, software engineer, venture capitalist, something of an analog to Babbage today, maybe. He's also on U.S. President Trump's Council of Advisors on Science and Technology. So here's him briefly explaining to Joe Rogan, as a business owner, the benefits of artificial intelligence.
3: You tell a normal person, you hire somebody here and you tell them you want a screen display and you want it to be an animated version of your thing you got back here. Okay, they spend, you know, 2 weeks doing it, they bring it to you, they animate it. It's like, okay, that's pretty good, but I actually want the whole thing to be whatever, purple and green, and they spend a week doing that and they come back and you're like, I actually preferred the old version. The guy gets like pissed at you because he's like, I just wasted my time. The bot's like, no problem. You know, no sweat. Like, whatever you want, right? And by the way, never gets drunk. Never gets sick. Never gets high.
4: Right. Never gets depressed because his girlfriend broke up with him.
3: Never files HR complaints.
4: Right.
3: Right.
0: Mark Andreessen speaking on the Joe Rogan Experience.
1: What if there was this perfect intelligence that was just rational deduction without all of that humanness getting in the way? And I've always thought, like, how alienating at some profound level to be told that what you are fundamentally at some level is a huge problem that needs to be solved in the workplace, in decision making, and that we can only be as good as workers or knowers as we can be inhuman and suppress all of those facets about us. But to a large extent, that is what the history of industrialization, scientific management, and ultimately artificial intelligence are born from, is this desire to generalize away all of these remarkable things about human beings and the ways we work and learn and know. And it's a fascinating story that's born out of this moment of abstraction and generalization across really messy material realities.
0: There's another part of this story, and that is, it seems like whenever we invent a new thing, we compare ourselves to that thing. The idea that maybe humans are a math factory is part of a long trend of human thought. Technology gives us new ways to think about human life. In the ancient world, philosophers reached for the most sophisticated

0: technology they knew, pulleys, levers, and wheels, and found a new language for the body.
1: I really think it goes all the way back as far as you want to go. I mean, I think you find that in antiquity, you find it throughout the early modern period. So I think it goes all the way back. And you know, our current sort of machinery that we turn to is information machinery, but that's pretty recent.
0: This is Jessica Riskin. She is a historian of science at Stanford University in California. She's the author of the books The Power of Life and The Restless Clock, both of which examine and challenge a recurring metaphor in science academia and out in the public that life can be explained mechanically.
1: I think people have always tried to understand natural systems by analogy with artificial ones because we've made them.
0: There's a term for this, and it's called the mechanistic worldview. And a really good example is, in the 1600s in Europe, clocks start becoming commonplace household items. And before you know it, we're made of clockwork.
1: So Descartes, 17th century French philosopher, he sort of declared that as the right methodology for philosophy, you know, we should try to understand the natural world and the cosmos in the same terms that a clockmaker understands a clock. That is, moving parts, material moving parts that you can, you know, catalog. You can see how they move and how they cause one another to move. And that represented for him a kind of total intelligibility. And so I think that, you know, it's certainly in the modern period that has a lot to do with it. You know, we really, really understand there are no we don't have to assume any occult forces or any kind of mysteries. We know what the parts of a clock are, and we can take them apart, look at them, put them back together. And so, you know, that's the model of modern science, I think, a kind of core model.
0: A machine is knowable. You can understand every part of it. Passion and memory and imagination are messy concepts. But if you can reduce them to some kind of mechanical metaphor, perhaps they are understandable.
2: These functions, including passion, memory, and imagination, follow from the mere arrangement of the machine's organs, every bit as naturally as the movements of a clock.
0: And Descartes wasn't just using machines as examples. He argued that at its core, the human body is a machine. And after the clock, the factory, the steam engine, in the late 19th century came the telegraph. And all of a sudden, philosophers and scientists find a new understanding for the mind.
3: Nerves have often and not unsuitably been compared to telegraph wires. According to the different kinds of apparatus with which we provide its terminations, we can send telegraphic dispatches, ring bells, move magnets, and so on.
0: In the early 20th century, the telephone replaces the telegraph, and now the brain is a switchboard.
4: The brain is no more than a kind of central telephonic exchange. Its purpose is to allow communication. It really constitutes a center where the elements get into relation with this or that mechanism.
0: In the mid-20th century, transistors and carbon resistors and circuit boards come along, and that's what we are.
5: Regarding the anatomy of the nervous system as if it were a wiring diagram, and the physiology of the neuron as if it were a component relay of a computing machine, we shall describe the brain in terms thoroughly familiar to the electrical engineer.
0: And naturally, now that we live in a world of powerful computers and artificial intelligence, we have a brand new metaphor. Maybe our minds are like artificial intelligence. One of Riskin's students recently asked her, how does he know his brain doesn't work just like ChatGPT?
1: He did. Yes, he did say that. And yet, I don't know, my response to him was basically, but you're you. You clearly have a self. That's the difference between you and ChatGPT, is that you have you in there. And, you know, the fact that we can't explain how that works, I agree, we certainly cannot explain how selfhood works. But to deny that it exists because we can't explain how it works seems to me to be kind of crazy. And to acknowledge that something exists that we don't fully understand how it works is not, to me, a kind of mystical departure from science. It's, right? I mean, to accept that there are limits to our science is not to become a mystic. So it just seems crazy to deny the existence of anything we don't understand.

0: There's a little problem here. Remember, progress relied on reducing a horse, in all its organic messiness, to simply a machine for moving 33,000 foot-pounds a minute. Good for factory owners, good for consumers, probably good for horses too. Reducing the human to clocks and telegraphs and switchboards was useful. It helped scientists develop working models of the body and mind. But all of those models left something out. And before artificial intelligence is everywhere, embedded in everything, maybe we need to ask, what if there's more to intelligence than just what we can model?
1: Right. I mean, it's a little bit like the old parable of the person, you know, looking under the lamppost for his keys because that's where the light is. You know, I mean, it's true that that's intelligible, but it doesn't necessarily cover all the possibilities in the world.
2: 33,000 is the subject of this episode of Ideas and part of our ongoing series about numbers. Loud, important numbers like 13 and 3, and the quiet ones that might not get the attention they deserve. You can find the rest of our series on cbc.ca/ideas and wherever you get your podcasts. This is Ideas. I'm Nala Ayed.

0: We're calling this episode 33,000 and the Machines We Think We Are, from producer Matthew Lazenrider. Hello, Matthew.
1: Hi, Nella.
0: So we've gone from the horse is a number to the world is a clock to the brain is a switchboard and maybe an AI. Where do we go next?
1: I want to look a little more deeply at that computer metaphor. So as you mentioned, we started with the idea that a horse can be abstracted into a machine for pulling 33,000 foot-pounds a minute. And then maybe you could abstract thinking into something really simple, like a machine for doing pluses and minuses. Well, in the mid-20th century, just at the dawn of computers as we sort of know them today, another idea came about, which is maybe you could reduce enormously complex parts of life and society and politics into machine terms as well. And to set the scene, I'm going to throw another number at you here. 99.

0: Classic.
1: This is the song 99 Zig Luftballons.
0: Also known as 99 Red Balloons.
1: Yes, from 1983, and the West German band Nina, or Nana, one of many, believe it or not, new wave dance songs about nuclear anxiety during the Cold War.
0: Right. And in the song, balloons set off a nuclear apocalypse.
1: Yeah. So the song is about some people minding their own business, playing with some helium balloons. They let them go and off they fly into the sky. But uh-oh, some radar system picks them up and determines, oh no, the enemy is attacking. And here's the follow-up from the English version.

0: So this whole automated system kicks in. And pre-made plans are set in motion, and planes are launched, and bombs are dropped, and the whole world is destroyed.
1: All because of some red balloons.
0: Yeah, so then it's Mad Max, and the song ends with finding some red balloons in the dust.

0: So this was a big cultural fear in the 1980s, that humans had been so removed from the process of war that computers could make a mistake and trigger an apocalypse. You can also think about the movie War Games, right, with Matthew Broderick and Ali Sheedy. And part of that was true, in a sense. There was a lot of research during the Cold War into how to automate not just mechanical systems, but strategic and diplomatic and intelligence systems.
1: It is in that context, at that moment, that the first so-called artificial intelligence program is developed.
0: Here's SFU historian of mathematics and AI, Stephanie Dick.
1: I can talk about this maybe most concretely in terms of mutually assured destruction. You won't bomb me because I'll bomb you, and neither of us can handle the consequences of that. But in practice, mutually assured destruction is really complicated. If you are going to reliably retaliate against a nuclear attack, you have to either know that it's going to happen or be able to respond after it happens. You need to know where all of your enemy's nuclear resources are so that you can monitor them and be able to give an order to retaliate after you've been struck, which means you need communications infrastructure in place. You need military decision making in place. And there was a lot of concern that the weak link in that entire network or system of safety and support and surveillance and decision making were the people, and that we might not be able to respond fast enough or clear-headed enough. We might not be able to process enough information in order to be trusted with the maintenance of safety in this nuclear world. A lot of defense research in the post-war period are sort of, it's like a laboratory for trying to feel in control of an uncertain future. And so many of those approaches to research and planning and decision making involve abstracting intelligence, judgment, decisions away from their messy human and material realities in order to be something like horsepower that we feel like we can get a handle on and optimize and manage in rational ways.
0: A perfect intelligence, one that doesn't get scared, get angry, no panic, no fatigue. And in the 1950s, a lot of this research comes together at a place called the RAND Corporation. And that's a think tank born out of the U.S. Air Force to try and predict the nature of future warfare from an abstract mathematical perspective. And the idea was, if you want to build a replacement for human decision making, you need a model of how humans make decisions.
1: There were two men there, Alan Newell and Herbert Simon, who are two of the largest names in early artificial intelligence, and they were both working at RAND in the 1950s, and they proposed that the mind and the computer were both what they called symbolic information processing systems. So for them, both the computer and the mind takes symbolic information as input, so like words, numbers, pictures of the world, representations of things. And then in the mind, according to them, we manipulate that symbolic information according to a set of rules. They were insistent that human thinking is a rule-bound exercise, and that when we do intelligent behavior, like solving math problems or formulating a judgment or making an evidence-based decision of some kind, could be represented as rules for the manipulation of symbolic information.
0: This is the computer metaphor formalized. The mind and the computer have the same sort of rules.
1: And then more than that, they said, if you can write those rules down and make them explicit, and you can figure out what are the rules for symbolic information processing that a human is engaging in when they make a medical diagnosis or write a story or, you know, interpret the Bible or whatever it is we're doing, if we can write down the sequence of basic symbolic information processing that are involved, we would have a program that describes the human behavior and that could be run on a computer such that it would produce that same intelligent behavior in the same way.
2: And Matthew, did it work? Did they write that human decision-making program?
0: They did, in a sense, and it's a pretty cute story.
1: Herbert Simon sort of really famously said that he and Alan Newell wrote a computer program that was intelligent over

0: Christmas, but he simulated it in operation using his family. So he had his kids, his wife, sort of holding little pieces of paper and moving to different positions to sort of simulate the symbolic information processing that Newell and Simon believed constituted logical theorem proving, which was the first program that they developed. So here are these two guys. They're in the middle of this Cold War crucible of anxiety, control sciences, this desire to abstract away from a messy and uncontrollable, scary world. And it's an erasure of the human from the question of intelligence in that moment, which I find so fascinating and so in keeping with the same move of horsepower to see if we can imagine work as something that can be carried out not by horses and carts, but by anything, any hybrid mix of human, animal, machine can carry out work. Similarly, any mix of human, animal, machine, child, paper, bucket could be intelligent so long as it was capable of doing the appropriate abstract symbolic information processing operations.
1: So listening to this from the present standpoint, it's hard not to ask this question, which is, did Newell and Simon create a kind of artificial intelligence?
2: Yes and no. So to be clear, their work was groundbreaking. The programs they went on to build proved mathematical theorems that had gone unproven by humans. They helped show that computers could be treated as machines for reasoning, not just calculation, but as a complete model of human intelligence. It didn't scale into what we'd think of as AI today. Something resisted the model.
0: Some people start to say maybe the path to intelligence in machines doesn't go through us. Perhaps our own intelligence is resistant to this type of abstract, rule-bound automation. And in my academic work, I've studied a lot of these critics who just reject the rejection of human messiness. And we are not intelligent in spite of being tired or upset or angry or hungry or wrong or irrational or religious or superstitious. You know, what if our intelligence is a product of the fact that we are that too? That it's negotiating being both rational and irrational, being both, you know, tired and awake, excited and angry. You know, maybe it's the dichotomy in us and the navigation of all these facets of the human condition that leads to our intelligence. And if that's true, then any attempt to distill our knowledge or our thinking into some kind of rule-bound, general, abstract procedure that the computer could carry out instead of us would fail to capture us at all.

0: So now, as successful as their work was, in a sense, they were doing what had been done for hundreds of years, approaching the latest technological marvel and trying to use it to capture the essence of human experience.
1: Right, just like with the clock, then the telegraph, the telephone.
0: Right, so in the 50s, the computer joins the parade and is arguably still a dominant metaphor for how the mind works. And it's baked into our language in a way. We have mental processes, right, and cognitive bandwidth. We talk about the brain as if it's the hardware and the mind as if it's the software. And we do it the other way around too, right? Computers have memory and sleep, and your desktop talks to your printer. In psychology and neuroscience, it's a thing called the computational metaphor.
1: How accurate or inaccurate or even useful is that metaphor?
0: Hotly debated among academics. So on the one hand, the computational metaphor is a good way to get the public and students to start thinking about the brain. How do its components add up to a mind? On the other, maybe it gives us the totally wrong impression of what makes us human.
2: Science training requires metaphors. And so the metaphors really were sort of always the thing I came up against when trying to make sense of the research that I was sharing, that I was trying to answer and respond.

0: onto from other folks. Tell me how the mind is representing. Tell me how the mind is processing.
1: This is Damian Kelty-Steven. He is an associate professor of psychology at the State University of New York. He researches perception and cognition and once ruffled some feathers by making a blog post comparing those components of the brain not to a computer, but a milkshake.
0: What I was trying to get at with the milkshake was that another way to look at the brain and ask whether it's a computer is to see, well, what has it got? It's got mostly fat, water, and sugar. And I was perhaps frustrated or exasperated one day, and I was like, this does not sound like something that you make a computer out of.
1: So Kelty-Steven thinks the computer metaphor for the brain, long popular in academia, may have hit its limit. The brain is not really a circuit board. We're not constantly calculating. And besides, even things without brains can do some amazing things.
0: There are these conversations where lots of people will say, when they read or hear about some of my stuff, they're like, oh yeah, of course, the mind's not a computer. But it's the sort of the best way to talk to a lot of people who aren't specialists to help them understand what's going on. It's a wonderful way to start getting people into it. Like, I see it, I feel it, I know it. But it's not hard for some of the thoughtful students to go like, well, wait a second. Like, if that's really how it is, then what about this other? And like, and they start bringing to me the textbook and they start finding all these sort of like, you know, unplugged wires that seem to be straggling out from, you know, this or that part of the explanation. And they're like, what, how does that work? And I'm like, right. You know, there's more to this.
1: There is a little exercise you can do that Kelty-Steven argues shows one way we are unlike a computer. It's something we can do that doesn't fit the computer metaphor.
0: One of the classic computer challenges out there is the traveling salesperson or salesman problem, where you have a bunch of cities or landmarks that you have to visit, and you have limited gas money or airfare money, and you have to sort of visit all the places, not visit any of them twice, and you have to end up back where you started. It's particularly difficult for computers if they don't get either brute force and or good hints.
1: So imagine you're looking at a map, right? And you've got to deliver a package each to 20 cities and get back to the town you started in. What's the shortest route? And finding a way for computers to quickly find the optimal solution has been a notoriously difficult problem in mathematics and computer science. And they're better than this now, but the most straightforward way for a computer to do it and guarantee 100% optimal results is a strategy called brute force. Brute force tries every possible combination of routes and then simply picks the shortest one. The problem is, with 20 stops, there are about 60 quadrillion different routes, and that's going to take your computer a very, very, very long time to do. So finding shortcuts and strategies has been a goal in computer science. And over time, mathematicians have come up with all sorts of creative ways to limit the amount of work a computer has to do to get there. Now, on the other hand, maybe surprisingly, maybe not, humans are very, very good at this problem, seemingly without doing much work at all.
2: To me, it does seem surprising. How do humans do it?
1: Well, it's unknown exactly, but it doesn't seem like we're doing the same things a computer does, even when a computer has shortcuts and hints. So with around 20 stops, research says the average person can quickly draw a route between all the stops and back again, and we can do it within 1% of optimal. And Kelty-Steven's point is, it doesn't seem like our brains are computing really quickly or calculating or using systemic, abstract, logical rules. We're just kind of good at thinking about space.
0: If we're thinking about space with our brains, we're doing it better. And the funny thing is, like, people have the sense that, like, that our brains and our nervous systems are working really fast, and they're actually not. Like, so they're one of the slower systems that we have. They're leaky. They have synapses that sort of lose the momentum. there is the electrical transmission that's very fast and zippy, but then that gets punctuated multiple times by these gaps where there's just neurotransmitter floating between neurons. The computer goes much, much faster. And for all that speed, it doesn't optimize a spatial trajectory all that well.
1: So what makes us better at space than computers?
0: I mean, we

0: have a body. One label for the kind of work that I do is embodied cognition. And you can find, actually, that amoeba that don't have any neurons inside them because they're unicellular, they can solve mazes very efficiently, and they don't have a brain to speak of. I mean, what they have and what we have is sort of a body that's heavily invested in the rest of the world around it. And it's also, it's a body full of internal texture. So it's not that sort of we are large inflatable plastic dolls with a brain inside and we can bounce around. There's a lot of stuff that we incorporate through a whole lifetime of exchanges with the world leading up to that moment when we have to solve that trajectory problem.
1: Kelty Stevens' point isn't just that, hey, humans are particularly good at moving around. It's that thinking is often not what we imagine when we describe it in computer terms. Now, there is an argument. Maybe we just don't know enough about the brain yet, right? Maybe like the watchmaker, if we keep taking it apart and finding the cogs and wheels in smaller and smaller detail, we'll eventually understand the programming. But we're not just a brain in a body like a computer in a case. And maybe the mind isn't bound by the brain at all and includes our feet and our hands and our bodies and our relationship with three-dimensional space. That the way we think is more fluid, more milkshakey, or in Stephanie Dick's terminology, messier. And in every attempt to make abstract models of the mind, we eventually learn they don't entirely capture reality because reality is messy.
2: And yet, here we are, Matthew, in a world where artificial intelligence is on everyone's phone, people are building relationships with it, people are losing their jobs to it. What about it makes it seem to succeed at replacing humans if humans aren't like computers?
1: So that is the big historic shift going on right now. That's what makes modern AI so unique and revolutionary, because modern AI is trained on a representation of that messiness. So large language models, or LLMs, the kind of AI that's prominent today, aren't like those early attempts where they constructed formal rules about human decision making. Modern AI makes patterns out of an ocean of messy human language. So here's Dick again.
3: The hope was, can we just bypass people altogether? Like, what if we don't have to tell the computer what rules to follow in order to be intelligent or to have expertise? What if we just give a whole bunch of data to the computer and let it come up with its own rules to follow for prediction and classification by identifying patterns and correlations in all of this messy data? So on the one hand, contemporary AI is a bit of a capitulation because we had aspired to capture our own intelligence in these abstract ways that could be automated, and it didn't work. We were the bottleneck. We were so resistant to any kind of this modeling that erases the messiness that might, in fact, constitute us. But it led instead to this very different paradigm of intelligence as really messy pattern matching.
1: So that's the twist. Early AI tried to find a logical way of thinking. LLMs are trained on the traces, representations of messy human thinking.
3: And they blew everyone away, me included. There's no way I would have predicted that a statistical model of language use would have the capacities that LLMs appear to have, because LLMs didn't just come away with the ability to converse. They appeared to have like expertise in physics or expertise in medicine or ethical reasoning capability. Like, so much seemed to be there in our language use because we write about all of these things, right? But again, maybe we don't write everything down. We have to ask these questions about what is not reflected in our writing to be learned. And related to our theme, I say all the time, like, AI has no access to the world. None. All it has access to are the data that we give it. And that data clearly are powerful and generative and have been able to impart a lot of information. But our data are also always incomplete and partial, and they reflect certain people's values and not others. And so again, LLMs

0: They represent a different approach to the cultivation of intelligence in machines, bypassing models of ourselves, but giving it all of our expression and saying, what can you learn about... what can you learn?
1: So, Nala, I want to help Stephanie Dick tie all of this back to horses, steam, and 33,000. So bear with me. So what we've done is essentially the same thing. We've come up with an abstract idea of what makes a thing, then used it to replace the thing.
2: So we came up with an abstract idea of what a horse could do, pull weights, in other words, and used it to replace the horse.
1: Which was overall a good thing for everyone. And now we've come up with an abstract idea, a recreation of messy human intelligence, and are using it as a stand-in for actual messy human intelligence. When we talk about the risks of AI, mostly we've been talking about who will it displace, who benefits economically, who loses out, how do people find work if robots are doing it all, right? So steam engines replace the horse and artificial intelligence will replace us. What happens to us? Those are all good concerns, but Dick points to another risk, and that is that like we've done before so many times, we confuse a model of human intelligence with the reality.
0: Well, I am very concerned about the redefinitions of intelligence that are underway at this moment. And I hope that anyone who looks at the history of AI can recognize right away that intelligence is and has been more than one thing. We've defined so many different intelligences into being throughout history. Intelligence as reasoning, intelligence as knowing, social intelligence, emotional intelligence, and I think the challenge we all face right now is being able to appreciate, recognize, cultivate, and then have relationships between all these different forms of intelligence. But I worry that's not what will happen because it's so alluring to be spared some toil in this burnt out modernity that I think people will offload a lot of work to the tool.
1: If the idea is we constantly define ourselves by the machines we create, then intelligence becomes not a messy and fluid human capability, but simply the things an AI does. Think of the qualities that can make LLMs feel intelligent. They've got confidence. They don't question themselves. They don't become passionate. They don't argue with you. In fact, they tell you how right you are, how good you are, how smart you are. And so what happens to our understanding of intelligence over time? Well, the risk is that we think intelligence should be frictionless, that it should answer quickly, that it should accommodate endlessly and rarely push back.
0: I really fear the loss of struggle because it's from that struggle that everything that I value in my life has come. And to invite a suite of tools that are designed and explicitly marketed as saving us from struggle, that sounds to me like the design of a really meaningless future as well as a profoundly de-skilled one. I learned something about myself, which is that I don't love to read polished writing from my students. I love to read writing from my students where I see them trying to say something, like they're wrestling with language in trying to articulate an idea that is new to them. And that is the opposite of how LLMs write. The most exciting moments in the history of ideas, I think, are the moments where people are really disagreeing about something. They have a fundamental, incompatible disagreement about how to go forward in an academic discipline, in a policy project, in something. And if everyone is deferring to the same kinds of LLMs to support their decision-making, their knowledge production, their learning, their work, I think a lot of that pluralism gets lost. We shift our attention and understanding towards the tools we use. And if everyone is using the same tools, we're going to lose a lot of the pluralism that I think makes democracy function, that makes knowledge generate and keeps us on our toes in terms of not settling into autopilot about our lives. Because it's so convenient to not be challenged by the messiness outside.
1: And that's the importance, I think, Nala, of thinking about the horse, the steam engine, and 33,000. The steam engine doesn't mimic a horse. It mimics an abstraction of what a horse can do. It doesn't model its nature. So the question with AI isn't whether it models something real about intelligence. It clearly does. It finds patterns in our strange human thinking enough to mimic the chaotic way that we communicate. The question is, what happens when we use it, thinking it genuinely captures the messy things that make real human intelligence? Things like disagreement in pursuit of truth, or the good faith push and pull of democracy, right? Those are horse things, not steam engine things. And so we've come up with a model of intelligence, and we seem to have this trend of believing that we are the models, instead of these fluid, living, messy, difficult things that don't fully survive being modeled and abstracted and made mechanical.
2: Long live struggle.
1: Long live the messy human struggle, Nala.
2: Thank you so much, Matthew. That was Ideas producer Matthew Lazin-Ryder with 33,000 and the machines we think we are. This episode is part of our ongoing number series. Special thanks to Stephanie Dick, associate professor at Simon Fraser University. 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Our web producer is Lisa Ayuso. Senior producer, Nicola Lukšić. Greg Kelly is the executive producer of Ideas. And I'm Nala Ayer.

0: This is CBC Radio 1, 88.5 FM in Montreal. This Canada Day, let's celebrate on CBC with special coverage, highlights from events across the country, and wrapping up the day with a giant concert featuring performances by Bare Naked Ladies, Alessia Cara, Beatrice Deer and Sylvia Cloutier, Dominique Fizamé, the tragically hip's Paul Langlois, and more, including fireworks lighting up the night sky over the capital. Celebrate your Canada, July 1st, everywhere you get CBC. 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
1: If you haven't heard of Diljit Dosanjh yet, you will. He's a Punjabi singer and actor who became the first Punjabi artist to play Coachella, to sell out Madison Square Garden. He'll be here to tell you his incredible origin story and will break down why his outfit at the Met Gala made so much news around the world.
2: From CBC News, The World This Hour, I'm Mike Miles. We begin with a CBC News exclusive. Prime Minister Mark Carney is expected to announce Friday a long-awaited plan to restore 24 Sussex Drive. CBC News has learned it includes a fundraising campaign to come up with as much money as possible to pay for it. A senior source says Carney's plan will include a design competition allowing Canadian companies to propose how they would make the home a suitable official residence again. The chosen design is expected to be announced by July 1st, 2027, the senior government source said. Venezuela is in crisis after back-to-back earthquakes. Wednesday evening's quakes were among the strongest there in more than a century. The official number of dead is approaching 200, dead rather, but is expected to soar into the thousands. As Evan Dyer reports, the disaster is stretching a country already struggling.
3: It was a very shallow earthquake. It occurred close to people.
4: William Yeck of the U.S. Geological Survey says the location of the two quakes amplified their destructive power.
3: So, you know, it's very worrying, and we expect it to be very

0: very damaging.
1: USGS modeling gave a 41% probability that there would be more than 10,000 fatalities.
2: Hay decenas de edificios colapsados.
1: President Delcy Rodriguez said some of the worst damage appeared to be in coastal La Guaira, which she called a true tragedy. The U.S. government, which has a tense but cooperative relationship with Venezuela's socialist government, offered help.
3: It'll be big, it'll be fast, and it'll be effective.
1: Secretary of State Marco Rubio said search and rescue teams from Virginia and California are on the way. Already, though, Venezuelans were looking ahead to a longer-term crisis. Many buildings that didn't collapse are severely cracked and unsafe, a devastating blow to a country where the economy and much of the infrastructure were already in critical condition. Evan Dyer, CBC News, Ottawa.
4: Canadian Venezuelans are checking in with their families back home. There's a lot of worry about how the country can bounce back, given its economic conditions and political turmoil. Stephanie Cram has that story.
5: After all that we are suffering there, now this is happening.
6: Venezuelan-Canadian Antonio Lobo reacts to a video of the earthquake from Montreal. He's worried about his mom, who he has no way of connecting with.
5: She's 70 years old, so she's alone there, and no electricity.
6: In Calgary, Carolina De La Torre, owner of Arepas Ranch, is busy preparing for a local Venezuelan festival. But right now, she's worried about her home country.
7: The people is, devastated. People is suffering.
6: She says the country is plagued with a failing healthcare system and crumbling infrastructure, further adding barriers as the country rebuilds. Foreign Affairs Minister Anita Anand says Canada will offer $5 million in humanitarian aid, but admits there are challenges.
8: Right now, the question is, how do we get that aid out the door?
6: Across Canada, the Venezuelan community is watching from afar as they attempt to comprehend the immense challenges ahead. Stephanie Cram, CBC News, Edmonton.
4: An Alberta man is facing sex-related charges involving four girls between 12 and 18 years old. The alleged offenses happened over the past 2 months and at times when the accused was out on bail. The charges against 32-year-old Joseph Kidd of Grand Prairie include sexual assault, abduction, and forcible confinement. The RCMP believe Kidd was making contact through social media, and there may be more victims. Prime Minister Mark Carney is touting his government's achievements during the past parliamentary session, including measures to address affordability and this country's economic independence.
9: Housing costs and rental affordability are improving, with the rent-to-income ratio falling to its lowest level in over 6 years. Canada is now creating jobs at twice the rate of the United States. Non-U.S. exports are up sharply, and we're on track to double them over the next decade.
4: Carney says recently adopted laws are making Canadians safer with new bail requirements and new investments in the Canadian Armed Forces. Conservative leader Pierre Poilievre also spoke, accusing the Prime Minister of making the same promises over and over, but failing to make them a reality. And that is The World This Hour. For CBC News, I'm Mike Miles.
10: Here is your Environment Canada weather forecast. In Montreal, chance of showers or thundershowers in the evening and overnight hours. 10 to 15 millimeters expected. Low of 17. Tomorrow, humid. Chance of showers with a high of 22. In the Quebec City, in the Eastern Townships region, chance of showers or thundershowers this evening and after midnight. A low of 15. 10 to 15 millimeters expected in the Eastern Townships. Tomorrow, 17 and showers. In the Eastern Townships, 18 and showers as well.
11: I'm Tom Power. Welcome to Q. You're about to hear something pretty rare. Diljit Dosanjh almost never does interviews in English, but he came into our studio in Toronto. If you don't know Diljit, he's one of the biggest artists on the planet right now. The first Punjabi artist to perform at Coachella, just sold out Madison Square Garden twice, about to headline Wembley Stadium. And his first international flight ever, by the way, was to Canada. In fact, Diljit will tell you about playing Vancouver steps away from where a ship of Punjabi immigrants was turned away from Canada over 100 years ago, and what he snuck into the Met Gala using Shakira as a distraction. Diljit Dosanjh coming up. Plus, you'll hear from a Canadian artist who's been carrying around songs he's written since 1972. He's 77 now, and he's putting them out. That's coming up on Q. So over the last few years, in case you haven't been paying too much attention to like the biggest trends in pop culture, let me fill you in. Punjabi music is everywhere. I mean, it's pretty likely that you already know.

because songs sung entirely in Punjabi are topping charts, racking up billions of streams, being played out of car windows all around the world, especially here in Canada. And really at the center of that phenomenon, like the way the Beatles were at the center of the British invasion, or like Madonna was at the center of 80s pop, the center of this phenomenon is a guy named Diljit Dosanjh. If you don't know him yet, I have to be honest, you probably will soon. I mean, mainly you'll know him soon because hopefully you stick around for the interview, but also because for decades, he's been a beloved figure in India and across the Punjabi diaspora, especially here in Canada. And now he's broken through to a completely different level. Just listen to this.

0: That is the song Vibe by Diljit Dosanjh. It's off his 2021 album Moonchild Era, an album that cemented him as an unstoppable force in music. His music has been streamed more than 10 billion times across platforms. His videos pull in hundreds of millions of views. He's selling out stadiums around the world in minutes. Universities are teaching courses about his impact, and cities are declaring days in his honor. Seriously, I can back that up. He played the Sky Dome, like the Rogers Center, when he played Toronto. You can take a course on him at the University of Toronto. And in Los Angeles, they just declared January 6, 2027, Diljit Dosanjh Day. So I'm excited for you to get to hear this. As you can tell, we're kind of excited too. And we were very interested to talk to Diljit Dosanjh because he might be one of the most influential people in music right now. And because he very rarely does interviews in English at all. So to sit down with him, much less for like an hour, was very special. If this artist, I should say, is new to you, Diljit Dosanjh, I still think you're going to find something special here and something familiar. He'll tell you about singing at weddings to make a living and what he snuck into the Met Gala using Shakira as a distraction. Anyway, here's my conversation with Diljit Dosanjh. Welcome to the show.
1: Thank you so much, sir. Thanks for having me. And you're looking beautiful, sir.
0: Yes. You know what? We should trade jackets afterwards. Sure. Maybe, you know. How are you doing on this? You're on this massive tour. How's it going?
1: I'm blessed, sir. I'm blessed. I'm very good and rest properly, and I feel blessed.
0: How do you possibly rest when you're going this much as you're going?
1: Just a cold shower, and I'm.
0: Oh, yeah, really?
1: Yeah, and I'm okay.
0: I got friends like that, whereas I need like 6 or 7 hours sleep. If they get a shower, they're good.
1: Yeah. Like shower for me is like vacation, my pre-workout, everything. The cold shower is miracle.
0: How about before you go on stage? Like, do you have a ritual before you go on stage? Is there something you do every show before you go on?
1: A little bit of yoga, a little bit of stretching, and remembering the lyrics. And just boom, that's it.
0: What are you thinking about before you go on stage?
1: The people, the fans, they came and it's my duty. They're going home happily. So that's the only motto. And my whole team, that's the only motto, that our fans, their night is the best night.
0: Yeah. My friend used to say, it's night 19 for us. But it's night one for them.
1: Yes.
0: Yes. It's a real thing. Are you ever able to take a moment and recognize where you've come? Like, you just sold out Madison Square Garden 2 nights in a row. You're the first Punjabi artist to do that.
1: Yeah, best.
0: Do you think about that when you're on stage at all?
1: No, on stage is just music, sound. Sound is like God to me. Sound is everything to me. Through sound, I found God. So... It's very pure moment when I was on stage. That moment was very pure.
0: I can understand that. I've had experiences like that too, yes. Where I thought like any evidence I have of God or evidence of some sort of higher power in my life comes through the
1: sound.
0: Transcendence of the music that I've heard.
1: It's sound.
0: Yeah.
1: We think it's like God is like big face, big arm, and the big guy.
0: White beard. Yeah.
1: But I think it's no shape. In our Gurbani, I belong to Sikh family. Uh-huh. In our Gurbani, it's written, Na roop, na rekh, na rang kich, tre gun te prab pin. He, she, them. Mm-hmm. Like he's beyond the shape, color, everything.
0: He or she or they transcends all that and can be found in the feeling you get and the transcendence through music.
1: Yeah, so sound is God for me.
0: Why do you think that? I don't know if you're the person to ask about this or whether I should ask someone who's who teaches that university course
1: already
0: or that university course about you. What I find really interesting is that your audience is filled with people who speak Punjabi, but also

0: How was Coachella?
1: That was beautiful, beautiful. That's the long my wish list. Coachella is like, I saw one documentary, the Beyonce preparing the Coachella like 4 or 5 months. So that time in, I think 2000, is back 10, 15 years back maybe, if I'm not wrong. That time I'll think about this. One day I'll go Coachella, 100%.
0: Did you really have a wish list? Like, was Madison Square Garden on your wish list?
1: Yes. It's wish list is very long because I'm in the, like, life is a movie for me. Life is like a fair for me. Fair?
0: Yeah.
1: Mila, hana? For me? Yeah, fair for me. So I want to ride every... I want to ride. You understand.
0: This whole time I spoke Punjabi, I just didn't want to let you know. I didn't. Yeah. This whole time I spoke.
1: Yeah, I want to ride every ride.
0: Well, I'm glad to cross one other thing off your wish list by being here on this show.
1: Oh, yeah. Yes.
0: I have a video I want to show you. Okay. Have a look at this.
1: Please, sir.
0: Can you tell us what we just saw?
1: Yes.
0: And what you said?
1: I said, if you don't understand me, it's okay. It's just a vibe. You just match the vibes. And Punjabis have arrived. Punjabi aage hue. That, the line, it's not my line. It's every Punjabi's line. Punjabi aage hue. I didn't think about this. I didn't plan this. And I didn't know about that. That line going to be huge after this.
0: Wait, why do you think that line that line got so huge after you said that?
1: I don't know. It's like maybe... When you press someone so much.
0: When you oppress someone so much.
1: Yeah,
0: when you
1: so
0: keep someone
1: much,
0: down. Yeah.
1: And one day he pop up and he said, I'm here, bro.
0: Yeah.
1: So it's like that. It's that feeling.
0: That must have been gratifying to see that line take off all over the world.
1: Yes, 100%. And it's not in my line. It's my community line.
0: So let's listen to some music right now. Take a listen to this.

0: In this song, the guy said, I have a court case. I already won, but I lose my heart for you.
1: Hmm.
0: I love you.
1: It's a love song.
0: It's a love song, yes.
1: here's a question I have about that song. Okay. So one of the instruments I heard there in that song is the tumbi.
0: Tumbi, yeah.
1: You know, really, for people who don't know, really important instrument.
0: Yeah, tumbi, tol, yeah.
1: In Punjabi folk music and classical music.
0: And el goze.
1: And El Gose in there as well. Yeah, and also Tar Shanai.
0: Yeah. It's called Ravan Hathi too.
1: If I'm not mistaken, one of the most important Tumbi players is from your area of
0: From Ludhiana.
1: Punjab, right?
0: Yes.
1: Lal Chand Yamlajan.
0: Oh, thank you so much, sir. Thank you. You said the name. Thank you so much.
1: Why does that invoke something to you when I say the name?
0: He's God. He actually started the Punjabi.

0: when he traveled to different places to sing, he got the big Tanpura. You saw Tanpura?
1: Yeah.
0: That's a big one.
1: Yeah.
0: So he don't have the ride to go everywhere. So he walked three hours, 4 hours.
1: Yeah.
0: So that Tanpura is too heavy. So one day he thought, if I do the shorter version of this Tanpura, mm-hmm. how it sounds. So accidentally and obviously maybe proper thought, he created the tumbi.
1: To be able to carry it around, to
0: yes,
1: be able to go.
0: Yes, that's an easy thing. Right? And he created the new instrument for Punjabi community, tumbi. He's a scientist. He was a scientist.
1: I saw a video of you playing tumbi one time.
0: I did a film about Amar Singh Chamkila. That's a different guy. He was a legend. So he played tumbi too. So every old artist, Punjabi old artist, you have to know how to play the tumbi on stage.
1: So my question is, when I love the reaction. I love older musicians too, and I love old music too, and I love the reaction that you had when I even said that artist's name, right? Do you think about those older artists that came before you, especially in Punjabi music, in the music that you're making? Are they on your mind?
0: Yes, 100%. When I was in Madison Square Garden on stage, I swear

0: to my music, I feel like the Lal Chand Jamlajat, Amar Singh Chamkila, Sardar Sikandar, every big artist who started and who did so much hard work for Punjabi music, they are with me. And in my heart, I say, Chamkila, please look at this Madison Square Garden through my eyes. Please look at this and feel that feel, bro. We are here.
1: I love that he says, like, instead of I swear to God, he says, I swear to my music. Isn't that beautiful? I swear on my music. I'm Tom Power. You're listening to Q. You're in the middle of my conversation with Diljit Dosanjh, who we caught up with in the middle of his world tour. A very rare chance to sit down with this sort of global superstar who very rarely does interviews in English. Diljit says he always knew two things, that he'd be famous and that one day Punjabi music would be everywhere around the world. He was certainly right on both counts. But before we get into all that, I wanted to know what life was like for him just growing up. And this story, I'd heard that he ran away from home when he was a little kid because of a girl. What was your life like growing up in Punjab?
0: Amazing.
1: As a kid, when you were a little kid?
0: I feel blessed from day one.
1: Yeah.
0: Yes.
1: But like before you, because the story I want to tell is when you were 10, you went to the city, right?
0: Yes. My family sent me to the city with my relatives. That time I don't want to go, but I don't have choice that time.
1: Because before that you were a kid. You were just a kid in school.
0: Yes.
1: I heard this great story that you confessed your love for a girl in school.
0: Shit. Yes. Sorry.
1: And she. Oh, sheesh. She called your phone, and you had to pack. You packed two bananas and hit the road. Is what I heard.
0: Yes, sir.
1: Do you mind? Do you mind telling the story?
0: Oh my God, I don't know. Maybe it's, in the English, maybe the story gonna be.
1: No, yeah. I got it. Okay.
0: So in third grade, boys in the school, they said, "You like any girl?" I said, "Yes, I like this girl," and they said, "Go and tell her that you're gonna marry with her." I went to her and said, "I'm gonna marry with you." And she said, okay. But when the school starts, she was crying. Her
1: story of my life, by the way. Yeah.
0: Her friends tell her, now you have to leave your house and go to Diljit's house. And you're going to leave your parents now in the third grade. So in the first grade, the ma'am came in the class and said, why are you crying? And she said, I have to marry with Diljit and I have to go with his house now. So who told you? Diljit. Oh, Diljit, come here. My God, ask your parents to meet me. So next day, I don't went to the school. I said, my tummy is so hurting. I don't want to go. I said, okay. Then I thought my life is over. Then I packed the fruits and with the bicycle, and I thought I have to leave the house now. Then one of my villagers, he said, where are you going? He said, so go back to your house. He's like, so back to my house.
1: I'm glad you made it home. Yeah. I'm glad you did all right. She missed out, by the way.
0: She was very beautiful.
1: So when you went to your uncle's.
0: Yes.
1: When you were going to the Gurdwara there, you were playing tabla and harmonium. Is that right?
0: Yes, sir.
1: Was that your first introduction to music?
0: No, I loved music before then.
1: Playing
0: music, yes, after 11. But in my school, before 11, everybody saying, you're artist, he's artist. So I don't have any choice in my mind. Okay, I'm artist.
1: How did they know you were an artist?
0: Because one time my teacher, he wrote a poem. So he said, if anybody learn this poem quickly, you don't need to do this class. So I learned quickly. I want to get out from the class. So when I sang, he said, oh, your voice is good. So you're artist. Well, very good. I'm artist. Okay, then. It's easy. I don't need to study, and I'm artist now.
1: Did it feel different when you were singing in the Gurdwara? Did it feel a different vocation? Did you feel a different sort of sense of purpose around your singing when you started singing and playing tabla and playing harmonium in the Gurdwara?
0: Yeah, when I went to my uncle, he's on a religious path, so I play tabla there. So I thought this is my journey for the music. I thought this is the journey in my music. I have to play tabla now from now. But slowly, after 2-3 years, singing is my passion. So I start singing again.
1: And with singing the...
0: Yes, Shabad Kirtan.
1: Shabad Kirtan. Was there a part of you that was going to, okay, I'm going to sing that music?
0: Yes. I thought now my life is Shabad Kirtan. But because I was in school, 10th grade, so I'm

0: little naughty guy too. So slowly I learned that I'm not that good. I'm a naughty one. So I have to go to the cultural activity more than the religious one.
1: Talk to me about, I read that you wanted to be famous. That was something you really wanted.
0: Yes, from
1: you
0: day
1: wanted
0: one,
1: to be
0: sir.
1: Rich and famous.
0: Yes, from day one.
1: Why?
0: I don't know. That's that feeling in my side. Everybody knows me and I don't know anybody. This is my feeling from day one. Later on, now I know this nothing matter, but that feeling from day one in my mind when I was a child.
1: Let's talk about that, because I read about that you really specifically wanted to be, and I understand wanting wealth. It's a thing that can be instilled.
0: Yeah, because I came from a poor family, right?
1: Yeah.
0: It's like below average family.
1: Yeah.
0: And if you ill, then we don't have money to go to the doctor.
1: Yeah, if you get sick,
0: Don't get sick.
1: Because
0: we don't have money.
1: Yeah.
0: So I thought, okay, the money thing is important.
1: Mm-hmm.
0: We don't have money. So maybe on that note, I thought, okay, I got the money. I got the money.
1: And then you knew you wanted to be famous. And I love that second thing you said. You said, I want everyone to know me, but I don't know anyone.
0: Yes.
1: What does that second part mean?
0: Like if you're so famous, that's, you're not going to know everyone, right? I don't know. From day one, that's the term in my mind.
1: Yeah, yes. Already. Let's listen to some more music. How about that?
0: Yes, sir. Watch out, man. Watch out. Dungey coming, man. Oh, word. They say he the goat. He all the way down. Yeah, dog. You're killing the game. Dungey, watch out.

0: That is Goat by Adilji Dasan, my guest today. 212 million streams on Spotify, 400 million views on YouTube. Before all of this success and all these big streaming numbers, you made your living as a wedding singer, is that right?
1: Yes.
0: Tell me about what it's like to be a wedding singer.
1: It's amazing. It's so much money in that field.
0: Yeah, how did you get into it? How did you?
1: My album came in 2002.
0: Yeah.
1: And the four or five people came to my company and said, we want to book this guy. It's a birthday party. And I was like, no, I don't want to go on a birthday party. So I don't have choice to decide because I was in the contract that time. I was so dumb. I don't know. I'm a singer now. From where I get the money? So when they gave me money, okay, oh my God, this is the path.
0: So you start making money as singing at weddings and
1: yes,
0: singing at birthdays.
1: Yes,
0: and that kind of stuff.
1: That is like addiction. I don't say no to anybody. If someone says 10,000 rupees, okay. 5,000 rupees, okay. 15,000 rupees, okay. I don't say no to anybody. I go everywhere, day, night.
0: So what happened? Like, what happened that you're not doing that now?
1: My senior artists from my field, they didn't like I do too much shows.
0: Mm-hmm.
1: Then I thought, oh my God, you guys think that if I'm not doing wedding songs, I'm done?
0: Mm-hmm.
1: Nah, bro. Because I love Michael Jackson. I was in the wedding show and I was watching Michael Jackson. And everybody's saying, you mad, bro. Punjabi music not going to go on this level.
0: Did you see it? Did you see that it can?
1: Yeah.
0: No, back then when the people were saying
1: 100%,
0: Punjabi music will never.
1: 100%. I can see that time too. I said, no, bro. If he done this, I have to do this now. Michael Jackson is my inspiration. So then I said, okay, I don't want shows. I'm going to start my concerts now. And I'm going to plan the concerts now.
0: What were those first shows like in Canada? Because Canada was your first international flight, right?
1: Yes, Toronto. First time I saw.
0: Welcome back. What do you remember about it?
1: It's so clean.
0: Yeah.
1: Yeah, that time I said, oh my God. Inna clean bhi hundi hai. So.
0: How was the show in 2005?
1: Amazing.
0: Was there many people there?
1: It's a fair.
0: Yeah.
1: Yeah, so it's already, people already there. It's not for me.
0: Uh-huh.
1: It's already there. So I just sing and they like it.
0: That must have been an important moment to know that you
1: could very, very important,
0: and,
1: very
0: and,
1: important.
0: And play this big.
1: That time I was feeling I'm international now, but that was funny. But that's a good kick for me.
0: I mean, Punjabi music has become so massive all over the world, but especially here in Canada. That song we just heard, Goat, Karan Aujla, who I've spoken to before.
1: Yes, yes.
0: I heard that he told me that he wrote that in like part of that. It was like 10 seconds. He told me he wrote that.

0: don't know about 10 seconds. Maybe he know about 10 seconds. I don't know about that. He sent me the track and I already decided that my album name is GOAT and I'm going to talk about me like this.
1: So the song is about you. The song is about...
0: It's a song about me.
1: Yeah, that I'm the greatest of all time. I'm joking.
0: No, it's okay. Yes, I am. Yeah, it's about me. I don't sing about me too much.
1: And I thought I had... I might be wrong, but I thought I had read something about that you were... Sometimes in your early days of your career... You wouldn't feel that way, or you'd be like, "I can't believe this is happening to me." Like you weren't super confident I can't believe all these people are coming here to see me.
0: Yes, and every time, even when we did the stadium last time in Vancouver,
1: yeah,
0: that was a dream for me. It's like, how they came for me? I'm not that good singer. I'm okay singer, but
1: what did you see? You told me earlier. You said people are going to say to me, Punjabi music is never going to be that big like Michael Jackson in America.
0: Yes,
1: and you
0: said, because there is no example there.
1: And you said you saw it. How did you know?
0: I know. Sometimes you know.
1: Yeah.
0: Tomorrow is going to be rainy day. You feel that?
1: Yeah.
0: Yeah, right?
1: So you just felt like, hey, I know this music. I know that this music can get this big.
0: 101%.
1: Isn't that interesting though?
0: Yes.
1: What is that?
0: That's called gut feeling.
1: Yeah.
0: Yeah, you can say gut feeling.

Gulabi Pug, one of Diljit's biggest hits ever off his 2018 album, Roar. I'm Tom Power. You're listening to Q. You're in the middle of my conversation with Diljit Dosanjh, who is possibly one of just the biggest stars in the world right now. In the first part of our conversation, he was telling you how he went from being a wedding singer to selling at stadiums all around the world, and how everybody around him told him it would never be possible. He's now at the heart of a Punjabi music explosion, which is happening all over the world, I would say especially here in Canada. So in the next part of our conversation, you're going to hear us get into one of the biggest shows and most meaningful shows he's ever played. It's in Vancouver, near the port, where not that long ago, hundreds of Punjabi folks were turned away from Canada. He'll tell that story. He'll also tell you two great Met Gala stories. But first, we start with another song that captures what Diljit Dosanjh does so well, taking Punjabi music and pushing it into a whole new territory.

0: album Ghost. This one a little bit more Afrobeat-y to me, a little bit more R&B. How did people first react when you started mixing Punjabi music with different styles of music?
1: I think it's the same, because music have no language. So one song, Afro song, is going crazy in India. And I thought, if this beat they like, then let's make a Punjabi song on that beat.
0: Did anyone say, don't do it?
1: Yeah, first week, or maybe first 10, 15 days, people will say, no, this is not Punjabi music. No, what you're doing, this is different. This is, no, that's not the old feeling, bro, this and... Then after 15, 20 days, they used to it.
0: Yeah. I mean, I get this. So, like, I'm a musician too, and I know that. And I play traditional music from where I'm from.
1: Oh, cool.
0: You know, like folk music and fiddle and accordion and all that stuff. And I know that when you add bass back where I'm from, like you add bass and you add drums, there's a section of people who's going to say, like, no, not only can you not do that, but no one's going to like it.
1: Yes. But the motto is to push the Punjabi music more. Okay, we push with the Afro music, but when the time came, we add the

0: Tolan Tumbia and Algoziane, like we did in the Morni.
1: Yeah.
0: So it's just the motto is to push the Punjabi music more and more. That's why I tried different genres.

0: Met Gala.
1: Met Gala. Met Gala was in my wish list too.
0: Really?
1: Yes, yes, yes. So
0: written. Was this written down somewhere?
1: No, in my mind.
0: Okay, okay.
1: Yeah, there's so much in my mind.
0: I heard a great story. I don't know if you can tell it about you. You had to get your kirpan into the.
1: Oh yes, that was a bit controversial. Maybe
0: is that too controversial to tell?
1: Maybe some people don't like this, but yes, they didn't allow me to bring my kirpan there. Yeah. So there's a weapon for them, but my look is with the kirpan.
0: Yeah, and it's not a. I mean, it's they perceived it as a weapon.
1: Yes,
0: because they don't understand. The history.
1: So. I'm behind Shakira and too much metal in her dress.
0: Yeah.
1: So I said to them, okay, I don't take the kirpan with me in the party, but let me do a photos on the carpet. They said, yeah, you can before the security check. Well, okay. Then Shakira went to the security and no other girl want to go behind her because she's a big, big, big star.
0: Yeah.
1: Right? The photographer clicked Shakira, not you.
0: Yeah.
1: I thought, this is my moment if I go with her.
0: Both the metal in her dress,
1: yes.
0: In security,
1: yes.
0: And also by like the photographs.
1: Yes, yes.
0: This is what you wore to the
1: Met Gala. Yes, yes. I put kirpan under the robe and went there. Yeah.
0: Can you tell me more about what you're wearing?
1: Yeah, this look is inspired from the Maharajas from India. I won the Cartier necklace, but I know they have... necklace that time in the UK museum. I didn't get that, but in India they designed this. So this is moon, this is sun, yin and yang, and maybe Unison and Shiva Shakti. And that's my turban, obviously. And behind this is...
0: Yeah, so they're...
1: Oh, yes.
0: That's
1: the best part, sir. That's the best part.
0: Tell people what we're looking at.
1: So this is Gurmukhi. This is Punjab's map.
0: Mm-hmm.
1: And this is Gurmukhi, Punjabi, our language.
0: What does it say?
1: It's Ura, Ara, Idi, Sasaha, like A, B, C,
0: okay,
1: D,
0: the alphabet.
1: The alphabet, okay. Yes.
0: Yeah, yeah, yeah, yeah.
1: When this idea came in my mind, I was crying. Oh my God, I'm not going alone. The Punjabi alphabet's going with me. Punjab is going with me. And this emotion is going with me. That's more important.
0: What emotion?
1: Punjabi aage hoye, that same emotion. When I did Coachella, one of my friends said, you know this, in the history, this is first time anybody in singing in Punjabi on the Coachella stage.
0: Mm.
1: This is a big moment for us. You don't realize. But I know. So that's the same moment. The Punjabi dress, Punjabi alphabet going on the world stage. That's a big thing for us.
0: So you wanted to do it. You wanted to wear the Punjabi map on your back and put the alphabet. It's not just I'm here.
1: Punjabi, we are here. We are here now. We came from very small villages, but we are here now.
0: I mean, that is so clear when we look at the show you did in Vancouver, which you broke the record for the biggest show by a Punjabi artist outside of India. You played at a stadium that in Vancouver that took place not far from a really important site in Indian and Canadian history, the Komagata Maru incident, also known as Guru Nanak Jahaz.
1: Guru Nanak Jahaz, yes.
0: Tell me about where you were and what you remember about the show.
1: After the show, one old guy, the Punjabi old guy, he knows some of my team members. And he said, I want to talk to Diljit. So one of my friends, he said, what's some old guy want to talk to you? He's very old and you have to talk with him. So he called me and I picked the call and he said, you know, where your show is? Yes, in the stadium. He said, you know, it's 2 kilometers away when our people came first time in Vancouver, the Kamagata Maru Guru Nanak Jaj, they didn't allow us to enter in the Canada. And you were with 55,000 Punjabis that day.
0: Let me explain that. So in 1914, so over 100 years ago.
1: Yes, sir.
0: 376 people from Punjab, most of them six, were denied entry into Canada.
1: Yes, sir.
0: The ship, the Kamagata Maru, was a decommissioned Japanese ship.
1: Yes.
0: It was stranded for months. Passengers faced starvation and an illness. It was only due to the kindness of Punjabi people who

0: already in Vancouver who were bringing out, this part blows my mind, were bringing out supplies that people were able to stay alive, and the boat ended up turning around.
1: Yes, sir.
0: So this older person knew that history, or this older person who told you about it, who was this older person who talked to you?
1: He's a doctor from Vancouver. I know about the Kamangata Maru incident. I know about the Guru Nanak Jazz, but I didn't realize that day. He put that in me, that you were with the 55,000 people enjoying Punjabi music. This is not your win. This is our win. Now we are here. Punjabi aa gaye.
0: So when you've been back to Vancouver since?
1: Yes.
0: Did you feel it differently? Did
1: you? 100% differently. From that day, I feel differently. Then when we booked again the Vancouver Stadium, that feeling was in my mind. And even now, this is real Punjabi aa gaye.
0: Punjabi Agave. Punjabis, we are here.
1: Yes,
0: here.
1: Sir. We are here now.
0: Hey, my Punjabi's getting better.
1: Yes, you are Punjabi now.
0: Thank you, buddy. Thank you, buddy. I've always wanted someone to say that to me. Hey, man, so lovely to meet you, eh?
1: Thank you, sir.

I don't know if we have it, if we'll put it out another time, but after the interview was over, I taught Diljit a couple of Newfoundland expressions. So it was fun to learn some Punjabi and also hear Diljit Dosanjh go, yes, bye. Diljit Dosanjh and J Balvin there with Senorita. Before that, my conversation with Diljit Dosanjh. His latest album, Aura, and his newest EP, The Call of Punjab, are out everywhere now. He'll be headlining Wembley Stadium in London, in the UK, not Ontario, this September 12th.

Maybe you've had this experience. You pull out an old box filled with notebooks from like your younger years. Maybe it was a time where you were writing some poetry, or maybe you were sketching a little bit, and you flip through the pages, you think, you know, that was pretty good. I should have done something with that talent. George E. Siwi is proof that it's never too late to pick those ideas back up again. George is a well-respected historian. Most of his academic life, he's focused on indigenous history. He himself is a descendant of the Huron-Wendat. In 1991, he was the first indigenous Canadian to receive a PhD, a doctorate of history. He's taught in universities in Montreal, Ottawa, Regina. As you're about to hear, that academic life was no accident. His parents from an early age made it clear they expected George to change what was written in history books about indigenous peoples in Canada. And he did just that. Now, George is in his 70s. After he retired, he had a bit more time to step away from academia and to dig into some of those old notebooks, as well as boxes of old cassettes. What he found were songs that he wrote and recorded over the decades, going all the way back to 1972. They're in English, French, Huron-Wendat. Let me play a little bit of one.

0: And now he has released a record of these songs. New recordings for the most part, but every now and then, elements of the original recordings in there too. Like a bit of a time capsule or like a time quilt. Let me write that down as a good CBC Gem show. George spoke with Q guest host Garvia Bailey about the album. She started by asking him when music first entered his life.
1: Music was my first love. When I was very small, very young, I used to like music so much that my mother thought that I would one day become the next or the future Félix Leclerc. Mm. He was very popular in the province of Quebec. But I was able to sing a few songs when I was four to 5 years old. And so anyway, my mother had that idea that I would maybe would incline for music in my life, and which I did very, very much. I was in history and Aboriginal things in general. They were always there, always all around me, because my four grandparents were all status Huron people.
2: Mm-hmm.
1: And they were my two grandfathers were hunters, and I was very much inside the culture, but I sort of branched out and became more interested in music.
2: I wonder, because it seems that, like you said, music is your first love, but you've had such a incredibly rich academic career. So what was it about the idea of academics that drew you that into that direction for so much of your life?
1: I was surrounded by my own culture, my own philosophy, our own spirituality. And we were much in the minority. My two parents were traditional, mm-hmm. and so were my grandparents. It was put on my young shoulders that I had to write other history books one day.
2: Mm.
1: And, you know, because the first experience at school, I was very young when I started school. I was not even 5 years old. And first experience was difficult because the nuns, they did their best.
2: Mm.
1: But they told us that our ancestors were not really adequate as people. They were waiting for the French to come and rescue them and to make better people or even more human than we were before. So I was very, very young. I was thrown into that struggle. And my mother and my father were very traditional. They were very good parents, even though they had a lot of problems, as you can learn when you read my work. As alcoholism was present in our family, but the flame that we had to carry, the truth of about our people, that was put on me, that was put on my shoulders when I was very young. And very shortly before my father passed away, about 20 years after, I was able to show him some texts that I had published in some school books in Quebec. And I asked him if he remembered when I was very young. I was not quite 6 years old. And he said, you have to write some other history books on one day. So he said, yeah, I remember.
2: Wow. Wow. I wonder about the link between telling the stories through history, as you've done as an academic, and then telling them through song as an artist. Is there a clear link to you, to these two disciplines that you practice?
1: Most of my songs are really separate from the language of academy,
2: mm-hmm.
1: which is

0: science. I write for children.
1: Okay.
0: I have many songs for children. There are mainly, I think, three or four of them on the album. One of them is The Eyes of a Child. I wrote that song for my godchild, my sister's son, first son. His father is Cree, and he has a Dakota name, Ableza, the one who speaks through things. So I was chosen by my sister to be his godfather. So it was a great, great honor for me, even though there was no church ceremony necessarily involved in there. But the whole family was very honored by that song. But anyhow, this context of this song is to send my nephew, my newborn nephew and godchild, on a good path, you know, on a spiritual path, to recognize the things that make us live.
1: Yeah.
0: You know, the wind, the water, the earth, all the things that make us human.
1: Yeah.
0: And happy to be human.

0: George Esiwee there with a song called The Eyes of a Child from his album For All Tomorrows, which is out now. You can get it on Bandcamp. You can buy it on iTunes. You can stream it wherever you get your music. Before that, you heard George speaking with Q guest host Garvia Bailey. I'm Tom Power. You're listening to Q. You may have heard our conversation earlier with the massive, gigantic, huge, spectacular, momentous, trying to find other words, with the global superstar Diljit Dosanjh. Let me stay in the global superstar world here for a second, because last week we had a conversation with another one, Natalia Lafourcade. She is one of the most influential voices in Latin music right now. She has won more Latin Grammys than any other female artist. Billboard has called her one of the best female Latin pop artists of all time. So in case you missed our conversation, Natalia told you about this moment in her career where she became understandably disenchanted with the whole music industry thing. I mean, she was 21, she was burnt out, and she did what all burnt out global superstars do at 21. She moved to Ottawa, Ontario. She moved to Ottawa, enrolled in school, tried to put her music career behind her. Obviously, that didn't quite work, but she found a group of musicians and friends that reignited her love of music, and she credits so much of her career now to Ottawa. Here's Natalia talking about the decision to move away.
1: I closed my email, my phone. I stopped talking

0: to my people, you know, my friends, my like I really, really separate a lot from my universe. And I took that plane and I arrived to the city and I just started like a new life, you know? And it was so good for me, for my soul, for my heart. Like I was really able to heal and to find out again the reason I wanted to make music for, you know?
1: You were so famous. You were so incredibly famous. And I love the idea that you could just go to Canada and walk down the street and you'd be okay. You know?
0: Me too.
1: Yeah. I hope you weren't there in the winter, but you know.
0: If you, yeah, I know. I love music, you know, but I don't know if I really love fame. Like fame is another thing. It could be it's difficult
1: Yeah.
0: to manage, you know.
1: It kind of feels like your whole like the whole story you're telling me, and the part I'm about to get to is like you making music, getting out of control, and then you trying to take that control back. I mean, you start singing more and more traditional folk music of Mexico and of Latin America. The New Yorker said at this great quote, he said, she inhabits the space that Sabrina Carpenter might if Sabrina Carpenter suddenly began recording Woody Guthrie songs. So what's going on that you talk to me about that? It obviously got to a point again where it must have felt like it was getting a bit out of control. And then how do you find your way to traditional folk music? And what does that do to you?
0: I grew up in Veracruz. Eventually, I wanted to go back home. You know, my mother was there and I wanted to build this house, the house that I live in. And just the fact of being there made me get closer to the traditional music from there and to people that are doing those music and genres that I love to see and listen and learn from. It's just something that I really like, you know, and enjoy, and also inspires me a lot. So it's not just now the music from Mexico. Then I was listening to, I don't know, I was getting into the music from Latin America, from Violeta Parra, from Zita Rosa, from Atahualpa Yupanqui. I was listening to Mercedes Sosa, Simón Díaz, different artists that really helped me notice and realize that eventually I will need to create my own spirit and sound into the music that I do.
1: So one of my favorite things, and I think that the thing that defines folk music is that it can leave you and become part of something much bigger. And
0: That's right.
1: in that way, I think you kind of did that yourself. I think you kind of did that through Hasta la Reyes, Reyes, which came out a decade ago.

0: When you found out how protesters were using it and regular folks in the U.S. were using it around immigration and ICE, like, what went through your mind?
1: I was seeing the power of music. You must be very humble to music, you know. I wrote that song with Leonel Garcia, a friend of mine, and I wanted to write a song that will remind me the place I come from and all the different things that could be good or bad things, but that built you as a human being, you know, and you carry those things through life, and you honor those things. We wanted the song to have this connection to Mexico, to our roots, and suddenly just the song has been a very important song for many people for different reasons, which I love also, like for different reasons that, and things that they experience in their lives. They love this.

song and they sing it and they feel it so deep. And I believe that when that happens and the song says, like, I am not yours anymore, like, I am just a song that flies away and go through different houses and families and places, and it's people's song.

is Natalia Lafourcade with Hasta La Raiz. Before that, you heard part of my conversation with Natalia. 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Tomorrow on the show, you're going to hear my conversation recorded in one of the most beautiful parts of this country, Banff, Alberta, with Canada's queen of summer romance, Carly Fortune herself. Carly's debut novel was recently adapted into a TV show. Her only request to the team was that that show, even though it's worldwide, has to stay rooted in Canada. She'll be here to tell you why setting her best-selling novels anywhere outside of Canada, it's a non-starter. We'll see you soon. Later on.

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1: I'm Douglas Gelvin, your summer host of Daybreak. 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We're going to get the story behind the legend of Mary Gallagher.
2: 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I'll be bringing you the latest.
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4: It was a delicious trip to France. A group of teens from Manitoba won an international cooking competition with the help of Quebec celebrity chef Ricardo. We'll hear from all of them about the big win and the joy of learning to cook. It's coming up on The Current Review.
5: From CBC News, The World This Hour, I'm Mike Miles. Venezuela's health minister says the number of dead in Wednesday's twin earthquakes is now around 235. Carlos Alvarado's update comes as rescuers race against time to find survivors. Manuel Rueda has details.
6: In the city of La Guaira, volunteers were filmed using bamboo sticks to try to lift a slab of metal and free two people. Earlier on Thursday, journalists filmed people screaming their names from beneath the rubble of a building to prove they were alive, waiting for help.
7: ¿Cómo te llamas, hermano?
6: Several countries, including the United States, have pledged to send rescue teams to Venezuela, which has little experience in dealing with earthquakes. But their arrival has been slowed down because the nation's main airport was also damaged.
8: Si me permiten. Sí, claro que sí, sí.
6: In neighboring Colombia, members of the large Venezuelan community are gathering donations at community centers. Humanitarian groups say that thousands of people in Venezuela were left homeless by the quakes and are now sleeping outdoors. Canada's Foreign Affairs Ministry has pledged $5 million in humanitarian aid. Manuel Rueda for CBC News, Bogota.
5: The official residence of Canada's prime ministers has long been in need of a rebuild. Now, it appears that's on the verge of happening, with an announcement expected tomorrow morning. Ashley Burke explains in this CBC News exclusive.
9: A senior government source says the prime minister is expected to launch a design competition that would allow Canadian companies to pitch their plan to make 24 sus-

0: a suitable official residence again for future prime ministers. The source says the winner is expected to be announced by July 1st, 2027, to both design and carry out the construction. And so taxpayers don't have to foot all of the bill. The source said that there will be a fundraising campaign to pay for as much as possible. So essentially, they're going to try and crowdfund. Now, successive prime ministers haven't wanted to take the political risk to spend the tens of millions of dollars to restore 21st Sussex. And that's how it got to the point where it had to be gutted to strip out asbestos, mold, and rodents. Now the source said that Carney is expected to announce that the Rideau Hall Foundation would lead this campaign. The source also said that there would be an advisory committee that would be set up to weigh in on the design proposals. Ashley Burke, CBC News, Ottawa.
1: A man from Grand Prairie, Alberta, has been charged with a string of disturbing crimes involving young girls. RCMP say the offenses include sexual assault and forcible confinement, and that some of the alleged incidents took place while the suspect was out on bail. Sam Sampson reports.
2: RCMP in Grand Prairie say the first incident involved a 14-year-old girl from British Columbia. Police say 32-year-old Joseph Kidd allegedly picked her up in BC and drove back to his home in Grand Prairie. We don't have exact details of what happened, but police charged him with several offenses, including sexual assault. He was released with conditions. Over the next 7 weeks, Kidd was allegedly involved in three more incidents involving girls who were 18, 15, and 12. He faced several more charges, including sexual assault and abduction of a person under 14. Police say Kidd was released after each offense and will be released July 2nd for the most recent. Grand Prairie RCMP Superintendent Mark McDougall.
3: Police present the information and evidence during the investigation, but ultimately decisions about release and conditions are made through the court process.
2: RCMP believe Kidd was contacting victims through social media and are releasing his photo in case there are other victims out there. Sam Sampson, CBC News, Edmonton.
1: Survivors of the 2018 mass shooting on Danforth Avenue in Toronto can now proceed with a class action lawsuit against gunmaker Smith & Wesson. The Supreme Court of Canada has cleared the way for the suit. It alleges Smith & Wesson was negligent for not including technology to prevent unauthorized use of the weapon. Two people were killed, 13 others injured in the shooting. The gunman used a stolen semi-automatic handgun. That is the World This Hour. For CBC News, I'm Mike Miles.
4: Here is your Environment Canada weather forecast. In Montreal, chance of showers or thundershowers in the evening and overnight hours. 10 to 15 millimeters expected. Low of 17. Tomorrow, humid. Chance of showers with a high of 22. In the Quebec City, in the Eastern Townships region, chance of showers or thundershowers this evening and after midnight. A low of 15. 10 to 15 millimeters expected in the Eastern Townships. Tomorrow, 17 and showers. In the Eastern Townships, 18 and showers as well.

0: hello and welcome to The Current Review on CBC Radio 1. I'm Matt Galloway. Coming up, looking for something to read this summer, our panel of booksellers has some ideas. And then how a group of teens from Manitoba won a cooking competition in Paris. We begin, though, with a blockbuster investigation into the influencers shaping the manosphere and increasingly for young boys, what it means to be a man. Andrew Tate is accused of many things. The British-American manosphere influencer built an empire based on the idea of female subjugation and hypermasculinity. His message to men, particularly young men, is that they are victims of a feminized society. Andrew Tate was arrested in Romania in 2022, along with his brother Tristan, for human trafficking. He's also accused of sexually assaulting multiple women and is facing investigations in Romania, the United Kingdom, in the United States. Heidi Blake is an investigative reporter at The New Yorker and recently wrote a detailed and deeply reported story with the headline, Andrew Tate's Empire of Abuse. And Heidi Blake joins us from the United Kingdom. And just a warning, this conversation includes accounts of sexual assault. You met Andrew Tate earlier this year at a cigar lounge or something like that. And he introduced himself to you as the bad guy, the boogeyman. Who is Andrew Tate?
1: Andrew Tate is a British American.

0: An influencer. He rose to prominence initially as a kickboxer and later appeared on the celebrity reality TV show Big Brother in the UK. But he quickly realized that he wasn't making enough money doing those sorts of things. And so he pivoted to a career in webcam pornography and made a ton of money recruiting women to work for him online as online sex workers. And having made a ton of money doing that, he kind of parlayed that fortune into a major following on social media. He developed this kind of brand, which was all about extreme wealth. And so developed a really devoted following on social media. And kind of over time, he had devised an ingenious way to turbocharge his fame, which was to set up this online school that he calls Hustlers University, in which he enrolled about 160,000 students. And he used it as a gigantic content factory. So what he would do is give the students access to a huge library of his videos, in which he would, alongside posting about all of these trappings of extreme wealth, also post misogynistic rants and kind of masculinist pep talks, talking about how women needed to be systematically oppressed in order for men to reassert what he called their natural imperative for power. And the students who enrolled in his university could earn commissions by clipping up and reposting those videos. And so he launched that in 2022. And that summer, his fame exploded. His videos were viewed more than 12 billion times on TikTok alone. And all of a sudden, he was on the phone screens of teenage boys and young men all around the world. And that message was everywhere.
1: You get into this in great detail in the piece, which is what makes it so gripping and also just really disturbing. Some of the things that he has said about women are hard to repeat. And so, without getting too graphic, what are the ways in which he talked about women?
0: Well, Andrew Tate was pretty open in styling himself as a pimp, and talking about how the only value that women hold in society is basically as sex objects, as sexual assets. And he openly coached his followers to try to assert their dominance over women, to control women absolutely, and to treat women as property. He has advocated for women to be stripped of the vote, to be forced to procreate, to be banned from the workplace, and has really argued for a society in which men hold absolute power and women are effectively slaves. And he referred to the women in his own life as slaves and to the women who worked for him as slaves. And when he talked about this natural masculine imperative for power that he holds as so important, really what that often seemed to equate to in his own content was sexual violence. You know, there's a famous video of Tate reclining on his bed, waving a machete and talking about how to threaten women with violence with a machete and force them into having sex. And he described that as the basic moves of pimping. So there was this very overt discussion of sexual dominance, sexual violence of women, treating women as property, which all kind of amounted to this kind of methodology he set out for how men could reclaim their power in
1: You
0: society.
1: mentioned the webcam porn business that he started up, and you spoke with some of the women who worked for the Tate brothers. What did you learn from them about how the brothers lured those women to work for them, and how the women were treated once they were in their stable?
0: Once Tate and his brother Tristan had decided to launch this webcam porn business, what they decided to do was to initially recruit women who they were already having sexual relationships with to come and work with them. And Andrew Tate said pretty openly that when he recruited women who loved him, they could be coerced into giving him all of their money and he got to keep everything. And that was the way he liked it. So they devised a methodology which was all about luring women into romantic relationships, in order to wear them down and then compel them into sex work and control all of their earnings, isolate them from their friends and family, prevent them from having contact with other men, control all of the accounts they used, and make sure that they knew nothing about how much money they were really making. And so, really, these women were living in a state of total subjugation and control by the Tate brothers. And the ones I spoke to really talked to me about feeling, you know, when they ultimately managed to get away, that they'd been brainwashed, that they'd really lost themselves, they'd lost their way. They couldn't even really quite understand how they'd ended up in that position. They'd felt so bamboozled by the techniques of psychological manipulation and control that the brothers very deliberately honed and also taught to other men.
1: And they were the subject of extraordinary, harrowing violence. But he branded some of these women, is that right?
0: That's right. Many of the women described are being subjected to absolutely appalling sexual and physical violence. He also they

0: they moved to Romania and they recruited women there. You describe what happens in their compound as kind of like an industrial operation that they believed operated above the law. What did you hear from the women there about what their life was like in their Romanian compound?
1: Once they got to Romania, the brothers really seemed for a long time to operate with impunity. You know, they bragged openly, as you say, about being above the law. And it seemed the brothers felt that they, you know, they were untouchable in Romania. And they seemed, that seemed to embolden them in the way that they operated. So, you know, some of the women I spoke to who were there at that time really talked about outrageously abusive behavior. You know, one woman who was part of what Andrew Tate referred to as his personal harem, talked about how he would casually pepper pretty extreme psychological and sometimes physical abuse through day-to-day life in a way that kind of made it ultimately seem normal. And so she lost her bearings and her sense of what was acceptable and what wasn't during her time with him. And it had taken her years of therapy to really begin to extricate herself from that kind of thinking. But they also, you know, once they got to Romania and became increasingly confident, began very systematically targeting teenage girls to come and work for them. You know, the very first webcam worker Andrew Tate recruited was underage at the time that she was first put on camera. It's illegal in the UK where this happened, and also in the US and many other countries, to make sexual images of anybody under 18. She was branded online as a Russian woman in her 20s to get around that. But they then systematically did go on to target schoolgirls in Romania. They would blast out hundreds of Instagram messages or messages on dating sites and other social media sites, kind of romance these girls, invite them to parties at the compound where they live in just outside Bucharest, and then recruit them into the webcam business.
0: And when women tried to leave the compound, the Tates would essentially try to destroy their lives, right?
1: Right. So there, you know, many women spoke about pretty extreme retaliatory measures being taken against them when they tried to leave. And one of the notable things when I spoke with the brothers was that Tristan Tate assured me that he could put me in touch with, you know, most of the women who had been listed by prosecutors as among their victims, and that they would all attest to his innocence. But, you know, when he did put me in touch with those victims, I spoke to many of them who were, you know, still pretty close to the Tate brothers, and I think under a pretty high degree of influence by them. But even one of those women who was there to defend them told me that when she tried to leave, Tristan Tate had hacked into her social media accounts as punishment, and that one of his associates had threatened to set fire to her car. You know, this is one of the women who's being put up to defend them, but other women described really, really serious violence against them, threats. And I could see in the text messages that Andrew Tate had sent to some of these women that he was telling them constantly that he had mafia connections, you know, that Romania was a dangerous place, that they would be in danger if they tried to get out of the compound or out of the properties that he kept them in. And so these women really lived in a constant climate of fear.
0: One of those women that you spoke with who accuses the Tates of sexual assault, Andrew Tate in particular, is a Canadian activist, Lauren Southern, who people might know because in 2015, when she was 19 years old, she was embraced by the far right for her videos, including one called Why I Am Not a Feminist. There's another one where she held up a sign saying there is no rape culture in the West. What did Lauren Southern tell you about her experience with Andrew Tate?
1: Yeah, so Lauren Southern's story is fascinating and terribly sad. And she talked about how during that time when she was kind of very immersed in the alt-right and in pretty extreme far-right views, came to be introduced to Andrew Tate by Tommy Robinson, the far right agitator, who he actually knew from growing up alongside one another in Luton in the UK. Tommy Robinson brought Lauren Southern to Romania, where Andrew Tate kind of courted her and pitched to her this idea that they could start some kind of far right media venture together. But then that evening, she described that he had taken her back to a hotel room where he had brutally raped her. In a way that follows a clear pattern that other women have described, you know, that many of these alleged assaults involve choking and strangulation to a point where women pass out or can't breathe and then suffer injuries to their eyes or to their faces afterwards. Lauren Southern described exactly that same thing. And she actually said that the following morning, Andrew Tate said to her, "Don't tell the press I raped you." She then got out of Romania. She went back to Toronto, where she was examined by a nurse who specialized in sexual assault. And she shared those medical records with me. And on that form, in which the nurse recorded details of what she said had happened, she recorded that Lauren Southern had suffered intimate injuries in this assault and that she had been raped and strangled by a high-profile man at a hotel in Romania a few days earlier. There were also text messages that Lauren Southern sent to Andrew Tate in the immediate aftermath of this alleged assault, in which she accuses him of raping her and of

0: and of saying, "Don't tell the press I raped you." And he replies, "You know, this is some liberal Me Too nonsense," and tells her she's embarrassing herself. You know, this whole episode caused Lauren Southern to have a real collapse in her belief system. Yeah. You know, she really reflected on how she had trolled and mocked women protesting sexual violence in the past, and really changed those views. And she ultimately made the really courageous decision to speak out about this, and is now assisting other women who are attempting to bring Andrew Tate to justice in the UK and elsewhere by offering her testimony and the evidence that she gathered of her own assault.
1: When you spoke with Andrew Tate, what did he say to you about these accusations and the criminal charges that he's facing and the suggestion or the allegations that he's involved in human trafficking, sexual slavery, etc.?
0: So Andrew Tate strenuously denies any wrongdoing. He actually said to me, "I've never done anything wrong in my life," which I think is a pretty tough claim for any of us to make. Mm-hmm. He says that, you know, that his webcam business was totally above board and that none of the women who ever worked for him have accused him of any wrongdoing. I mean, that is demonstrably untrue. Many of these women have accused him of wrongdoing. I've spoken to them personally and I've read the witness statements of many more. But the account that the brothers give is that they are the targets of a liberal smear campaign, that he styled this whole case against him as what he calls a matrix attack, and he says this is because the powers that be don't like his speech, don't like the influence he holds, don't like the message that he propagates about masculine power and the feminization of society. You know, I must say that in making that argument, Andrew Tate made a number of claims that are clearly and demonstrably untrue, and did so without compunction. But you know, it was still kind of felt important to me to be in the room with them and to hear it directly from them.
1: That narrative has been taken up by people in the MAGA movement in the United States. Donald Trump Jr. called the case against the Tates absolute insanity, in his words. Elon Musk suggested the authorities were targeting the Tates while ignoring, in his words, actual sexual trafficking. People like Tucker Carlson and Charlie Kirk praised Andrew Tate. How do you understand that connection between Andrew Tate and the MAGA movement?
0: I think Andrew Tate's enormous following, particularly of young men, has made him into an important political force for the far right and for the MAGA movement. And you know, he's really become a defining figure and proponent of this masculinist ideology, which is all about reasserting the patriarchy and rolling back the gains of feminism, which has become a uniting force in what is otherwise a kind of fairly incoherent coalition around Donald Trump. So I think for figures like Tucker Carlson or Donald Trump Jr. or you know, the Trump family, he has been instrumental in mobilizing young men behind that movement. You know, in the 2024 election, Barron Trump, Trump's eldest son, was tasked with mobilizing young male voters, and Andrew Tate really stepped up to the plate, formed a relationship with Barron, and ultimately went on to mobilize young men to vote for Trump in such large numbers that Kamala Harris singled him out in her memoir as a key agent of her defeat when he was charged and indicted with sex trafficking. People like Tucker Carlson, Donald Trump Jr., Elon Musk, as you say, were very quick to line up and immediately attribute this to, you know, to the sort of woke liberal attack on someone who was simply championing traditional masculinity. And they did that, it seems to me, really without any reference to the evidence whatsoever. And so what I wanted to do was, you know, to write a piece that was not about speech, that was not really about what Andrew Tate says or represents, but that was simply about what he has done over the past 10 years.
1: And the impact of that is still felt today. I mean, after Donald Trump won in 2024, you write about this, Andrew Tate posted on social media, "I saw a woman crossing the road today, but I just kept my foot down. Right of way, you no longer have rights." And you say in the piece, "In the political landscape that Tate helped create, women hold an increasingly precarious position." How do you make sense of that, about his influence in this moment right now?
0: I think that in many ways, Andrew Tate has been instrumental in shaping the political landscape we live in today. He celebrated the fact that he has shifted the Overton window heavily since he became famous. And I think he's right. I think he has. And I think, you know, when you have someone out there openly advocating violence against women, more sort of standard conservative calls to erode reproductive rights, for example, to roll back on equality laws, seem kind of moderate. I think also, you know, we can see his influence on young men around the world today. And I also think that Tate has created a world in which other far right figures, like, for example, Nick Fuentes in the US, can talk openly

0: About how women should be held in breeding gulags. These kinds of extreme public positions that are being taken, leading pastors in the US calling openly for women's suffrage to be repealed. These are sort of unthinkable positions to take in even sort of 5 or 10 years ago, but all of a sudden this is the world we live in. And I do think we have Andrew Tate to attribute that to a really significant extent.
1: Can I ask you just finally about how you end this piece? It's a remarkable, harrowing, incredibly difficult piece to read, but really important as well. And as I said, part of this is that you met Andrew and Tristan Tate earlier this year, and you write about how when, was it Tristan Tate headed for the elevator and then turned back, and he said to you, "Come on, give me a hug." And you wrote, "In the moment before his arms encircled me, there seemed to be no choice." Why did you end with that?
0: This was something that that I gave a lot of thought to and spoke deeply with my editor about. And it felt to me important, really, as a matter of kind of honesty, but also because it felt so resonant with the rest of the story to put my own experience of being in the room with them into the story in a way that kind of captured what it is to be a woman alone in a room with a man like Tristan Tate, with everything you know about him and with all the power he holds, sort of physical and otherwise. And even for me as a woman, there as a reporter for The New Yorker with all of the sort of power and social capital of its own kind that comes with that, there's still a moment where when, a sort of 6'4", 230-pound man with the history that Tristan Tate has strides towards you in a darkened room and says, "Give me a hug," you freeze and you think, "I don't know what to do." And that was my experience. And I guess I wanted to put that there because also I'd spent so much time speaking to other women for this story who didn't really know how to explain how they had ended up in the position they ended up in, how the Tates had so completely asserted control over their lives. And I suppose for me, that single moment gave me a tiny, tiny glimpse of what that's like and how that begins.
1: It's a remarkable piece of reporting. As I said, really hard to read, but really important as well. Heidi, thank you very much for this.
0: Thank you so much for having me.
1: Heidi Blake is an investigative reporter at The New Yorker and the author of a story called Andrew Tate's Empire of Abuse. You can read it at newyorker.com. She was in the United Kingdom. You're listening to The Current Review on CBC Radio 1. My name is Matt Galloway. Summer is finally here. Many of us are making plans to start slowing down. You might be plotting your vacation, heading to the beach, maybe a cottage, a park, just your backyard. For so many of us, summer is a time to dive into books. The question is, what should you read this summer? We have a bit of a tradition here at The Current. We build a summer reading list. And to help us make that list, I'm joined by two people who know books. Penny Warris and her husband Scott own Analog Books in Lethbridge, Alberta. And Josh Cockrell is a manager at Tight Books in Toronto. Josh, what makes a good book to read in the summer? I mean, you could read books throughout the year. Summer is different. What makes a good summer read?
2: Well, summer lifestyle being different, there's sometimes the intense convergence of downtime, but also, having to light the barbecue. So I think there's lots of things competing for our attention. So I think a good summer read, it's good when it's punchy. It's something you can pick up and put down, so maybe not too intricate. Mm-hmm. And it also has that feeling, carries some of those summer feelings, which is maybe fun or joyful or hopeful books, I think, make for great summer reads.
1: Penny, what do you look for in a summer read?
3: Yeah, very similar. We often think about when people buy a book that they think that they're buying the time to read it. And of course, that's not always the case. But sometimes in summertime, we have the excuse to just sit and read the book. So I think a book that's really compelling, it gives you the feeling that you didn't actually have to accomplish something today more than reading the book, and that you can escape into a different world. I think that that's a really important summer read.
1: Okay, so we're building a list, and there are a lot of great books, and we'll hear about a lot of them. But Penny, is there one book that you think everyone will be reading this summer? That if you're on the bus or at the beach or walking around, you're going to see a lot of people with that book in their hands.
3: Well, I'd certainly say for us, that would be Yesteryear by Carol Claire Burke.
1: Okay.
3: This is the one about the trad wife influencer. She has the perfect life. She's an influencer. She has perfect kids. And of course, none of that's true. And you really, really hate her. And then she wakes up one morning, she's in 1855, and she's actually living the traditional life. She doesn't know why, and neither do you. So the book really works best that if you just don't think about it too much.

0: much and you just enjoy the ride. But it's going to be one that people are going to be talking about a lot. And it's definitely one that's high on most people's lists.
1: Josh, is there a book of the summer?
2: Looking into my crystal ball,
1: yes.
2: There is a book by Dan Werb, who's a previous winner of the Writers' Trust Award for Nonfiction, called Our Wild Familiars. His new book, it's about animals adapting to and living in cities alongside humans.
1: Ooh.
2: So I think it's super interesting for a nonfiction book or nature writing. I read it for reasons of those tidbits that are going to, you know, expand my thinking, or to say it a different way, blow my mind. Mm. This book is full of them, and it's an international scope, you know, like Bengal tigers in India, raccoons in Toronto, giant Pacific octopus in the Puget Sound. And it's just a great kind of hopeful book talking about, you know, living in these changing climates.
1: Why do you think people will pick that up now?
2: I think people are looking for new ways to think of the world. So whether that's finding hope in looking at ecosystems that are in flux, but also to just be able to rethink the way their position in the world and look for hopeful ways forward. You know, cities are often bemoaned for being not very biodiverse, mm-hmm. but something that Dan taught me with this book is that cities are amongst the most biodiverse places on Earth. So I think it's these kinds of reframing of our own narrative that that people are drawn to.
1: Fabulous. Penny, give us more books. Tell us about some other things that you already know people may be reading or may want to read this summer.
0: Well, my favorite, and we've been selling tons of this, is Theo of Golden by Alan Levy. So it's the story of an older man. He's 87 years old. He moves to a new town and he goes to the local coffee shop, and there are portraits of the local people that it's been drawn by an artist, and the portraits are up on the wall and they're all for sale. So he buys them, and then he goes and finds the person and bestows their portrait on them. And when he does this, he finds out their stories. So it's an amazing story of community, and it's an amazing story of Theo. And you don't really, there's a mystery behind him. You don't really know who he is and why he's doing this. It's really a fabulous story, and it's a perfect summer read. Most people that have come back that have read it have said that that it was definitely one of their favorite books of the year.
1: Mm. Give us another one.
0: Canadian, I really loved The Infinite Sadness of Small Appliances. This is for people that loved The Brave Little Toaster. It's very witty and quite profound, actually. It's a story from Glenn Dixon. He's actually a Calgary writer. And it's a bit of a soft 1984. All the appliances are sentient, and they take care of the humans that live in the house. And the Roomba is listening to the gentleman read To Kill a Mockingbird, and she decides that she wants to become like Scout and save the family that lives in the house. So you fall in love with this little Roomba and the appliances, and it's a very witty, well-told book, and it's quite an enjoyable read, even though the appliances are taking over.
1: I don't want my Roomba to take over. I'm not interested in my Roomba taking over.
0: You don't want your Roomba taking over, but you would want Scout to be taking over. Yeah, she's watching out for the humans. That's a really fun one to enjoy this summer.
1: Josh, what else is flying out of the bookstore these days? What are people grabbing? Summer's just starting, and so people are thinking about the break. What else are people grabbing?
2: Well, that kind of surrealist thinking about the Roomba taking over the house does remind me of there is a book called City Like Water from a writer from Hong Kong called Dorothy Tsai. Mm. And it's a surrealist, absurdist at times look at life under authoritarian rule. Here we are, almost 6 months into the new year. I've already read this book twice.
1: What?
2: City Like Water.
1: Really?
2: Yeah. Well, it's only 96 pages.
1: But you read it twice.
2: I've read it twice. I love it so much.
1: Because?
2: Because it's, I think it's kind of prescient in just the life and in the language, you know, erosion of civil liberties and so forth. It's also very funny. It's got short chapters. It's very kind of tightly plotted. Mm. It's a hit for sure. And we're selling lots of it.
1: Can I ask you about a couple of just names that people have mentioned to me, because I'm going to take some time off. And people are like, oh, have you read this? Have you read this? One is the new Maggie O'Farrell book.
2: Land, yeah. That's a big one. And
1: she wrote Hamnet, which all the Oscars and what have you. What do we know about this book?
2: So I'll just say quickly,

0: about Hamnet. That's the only book that's ever made me weep. Okay.
1: me too.
0: Yeah. And I say that proudly. I'm happy that Hamnet made me weep at the end. And this new book, Land, I think it's really typing. It's really getting into the zeitgeist thing that I feel is happening right now, which is the idea of like the bog being a place that's restorative. I feel this. I can't explain it, but I do feel it. This idea that people are going back to the land, they're going back to these bog areas, finding answers to the future by, you know, peering into the past. And I think that Maggie O'Farrell has done this with Land, and it is really exciting.
2: There's a new book as well by Ann Patchett, Whistler. This is people keep telling me about this book. I don't know anything about it. But people keep saying, well, you should add that to your pile as well.
1: Yeah, you absolutely have to. Whistler, it has a horse on the front of it, but it's not about a horse. Okay. It's about a woman that is in New York that is meeting up with her stepfather. She hasn't seen him since she was 9 years old, and they reconnect. So in typical Ann Patchett style, there's grief, there's looking back at their past life and a new connection. So it's definitely going to be the hot book of the summer as well. And I totally agree with Land. I think that... any books about Ireland are hot now, but I think that Maggie O'Farrell will definitely hit it out of the park with this one.
2: What about The Correspondent, Penny? This is another book that people keep talking about, in part because of what it's about, but also what it's got people thinking about, right, in terms of how they might want to communicate with other people.
1: Absolutely. So The Correspondent is written, again, it's an older woman. She's 87 or 85, and she's looking back at her life, but she has always written letters. So the whole book is written in letters to her and from her. And it's just an amazing way of creating these characters through these letters. And she is going to lose her eyesight. So she decides that maybe she needs to experience some things before that. So her whole book has been written almost as a third person and, you know, through these letters. And then she starts to experience her life. It's been huge for us for selling it, but also it's created a whole sort of resurgence of letter writing. And at Analog Books, we've actually started letter writing nights, and people are coming in and we're discussing The Correspondent, and we're writing letters to pen pals and to people that we've never met. It's quite incredible.
2: This feels like a very analog thing for Analog Books. That's perfect.
1: Absolutely. And in The Correspondent, she actually writes to Ann Patchett. So Ann Patchett has asked for people to stop writing to her because she gets so many letters. So yeah, there's a tie-in there too.
2: Josh, tell us about something Canadian. Is there anything on your list that's local that we might know about?
0: Yes, absolutely. There's so many great Canadian books out right now. There's one specifically that comes to mind, Cherry Beach by Don Gilmore. And it's a detective story. So set in Toronto, you know, muggy summer atmosphere, deals with the murder investigation around two girls found murdered, deals with issues of class, corruption, policing, race, all the good stuff.
2: Anything else Canadian?
0: Totally. There's a book, true crime this time. It's called Murder in Paris, 1968 by Edward Chisholm. So this is, as the title suggests, it's set in Paris of 68, and who doesn't love that? And it's kind of like two stories. There's the story of the body and the investigation and trying to unravel the details of this murder, and then the second story is of this French film star and him living his life with his entourage and his opulence. And then eventually the two storylines converge. So that's a real, again, short chapters, real kind of punchy true crime read that reads like a novel.
2: As you said, who doesn't want to be in Paris in 1968 as well, right?
0: That's right.
2: Yeah. What about for you, Penny? What's good Canadian on your shelf?
1: Well, I don't think we could have this conversation but talk about The Last Mandarin. It's Louise Penny's new book along with Melissa Fung from CBC. It's a political thriller. It's a total standalone. You don't have to have read the rest of Louise Penny's series. Definitely a page turner. It's about, again, sentient and AI in China. So it's sort of the things that would keep you awake about terrorism in China, but it's amazingly written. Melissa did a great job bringing all the Chinese part of it to it, and a huge page turner on that one. Another Canadian one that I really enjoyed is called Wild People Quiet. It's the story of the Métis in southern Saskatchewan in the late 40s. and it's a historical fiction, and it's written about Florence.

0: Banks, who she has passed as white as an adult, even though she's Métis. So she's created this sort of perfect life for herself in a small town. And then one day after 25 years, her brother shows up and he's darker than her and they call him a half-breed. Mm. And so then she gets outed because of that. And so then slowly she has to start to figure out this persona for herself that she's created, that she has to question if anything that she believes about herself is actually true. And she loses a lot, but gains a lot in the end. So it's just an amazing story about a time period I didn't even realize was happening so close to home here in Alberta.
1: Is this a good time, Josh, to read nonfiction? I mean, again, it can sound like work to some people. You're reading about something that happened in history. It's not perhaps going to transport you off to life on the beach, what have you. But there are people who can write nonfiction. We just had Patrick Radden Keefe on the program, writes it like a novel. Do you know what I mean?
2: Oh, absolutely. Yeah, and that's very much the case with Murder in Paris 68. I think people are looking to nonfiction to speak on our current moment. And that's not new, but I think what is new is maybe turning a new leaf in terms of like celebrating Canadianness too. Mm. So I think there's a lots of underappreciation of certain aspects of our Canadian identity, right? Coming to mind is an upcoming book called Nation of Tinkerers, and it's about the history of electronic music in Canada.
1: Cool.
2: From 1945 to 1965, let's say. And, you know, when we think of Canadian culture, Canadian music, we think a lot about the impacts of Neil Young and Joni Mitchell, but we think less about, you know, those undercurrents that brought us to, you know, acts like The Weeknd and Bieber and Drake, you know. So I think this is a niche thing that'll tap into, you know, people's Canadian pride, and also teach them a little bit about, you know, conversing about parts of our country that we didn't know about or that we underappreciate.
1: People are looking for recommendations. And so they come into your shop or your shops and they're asking for, you know, what should I read? They'll also go online and they'll go to the Book Talk and see what's there. Do you hang around the Book Talk? Do you pay attention to see what people are talking about on Book Talk, Josh?
2: I've heard of this Book Talk and I am not
1: Tell
2: familiar.
1: Me about this internet.
2: Uninitiated.
1: You are?
2: Yes.
1: Really?
2: Yes.
1: Entirely uninitiated?
2: Entirely uninitiated. Mm-hmm. I'll know if something's up if, you know, four people in a day come in asking about for the Count of Monte Cristo, for example.
1: Is that what happens? Is that people will come in and they will have read about this and they want that book right away?
2: That's right.
1: Yeah. What about for you, Penny? Has social media changed people's reading habits in that way in your shop?
0: 100%, yeah. And I'm 100% with Josh. I like the more
1: analog,
0: popular books.
1: Analog recommendation engine?
0: Exactly, compared to Josh. But yeah, we are, so many of the books in our store are driven by TikTok. And like the Count of Monte Cristo is a perfect example of that. It just all of a sudden came out of nowhere. And, you know, 18-year-olds are coming in and buying it. You can definitely see that rise, but I don't pay attention to that and I don't purchase books based on that. We're always a little late on catching up on that one. But we do have a lot of reps and things that tell us what's going to happen. So I'm completely analog on that one.
1: So the opposite of that then, Penny, how do you recommend a book to somebody that you don't know? If they're just in the shop and they're wandering around and you say, can I help you? And your job is to help them. How do you do that?
0: So usually the first thing we ask them is what they've read that they enjoyed or what TV shows they enjoy. And then hopefully one of us will know something that we can give them. Our staff picks are super popular and people come back. They get used to reading the same person's staff pick. But it's definitely an art that takes a long time to figure out. And we're still working on that every day.
1: Josh, what about for you? Because your taste may not be their taste, but you know more in some ways than I do when I come into the shop. You know what's there. You know, I don't know. I want you to tell me what I should spend my time on. That's a big responsibility. How do you do it?
2: It is a big responsibility, but it's really the romantic aspect of the job, of the book selling.
1: What do you mean romantic?
2: Well, is that you can introduce people to something that they wouldn't necessarily find elsewhere. Mm-hmm. Definitely not maybe on the internet, but something that you know is of quality. So it's romantic in that booksellers in a way can be tastemakers. But everybody in, you know, that I work with, all my coworkers, we all read deeply. Yeah. We all read passionately.

0: passionately, you know, and there's something really special about being able to put a book in somebody's hands, maybe a book that has changed your own life and that has the potential to change somebody's life or just entertain them.
1: Can you think of an example when you've done that and perhaps the person has come back into the shop and said, like, this blew me away?
0: I don't want to sound immodest, but it happens all the time.
1: Yes. So okay, give me one example of one of those books.
0: Oh, sure. I mean, like, I think everybody that I hand sold Percival Everett's James to has come back to talk to me about it. So it's a retelling of Huckleberry Finn from the perspective of Jim the Slave. It's about language, it's about community, but it's also, you know, an adventure story. When I started reading, it's like, you know, you're back into antebellum South, and I was like, oh man, I don't want to be here. I kind of don't want to read this, but you're in such caring and capable hands. It's really an amazing book.
1: Penny, if somebody who isn't a big reader or life is busy and the phone took all their attention and they have no time, and suddenly they think, you know what, I've got a few days off and I need something great, what is a slump buster that you would recommend?
2: A slump buster. Well, one of the ones that affected you, like what Josh just said for us, was Horse and by Geraldine Brooks. Mm-hmm. And definitely the same kind of time period where it takes place during two time periods. One is during the Civil War and the second one is in modern times. And just the way she weaves the story about this horse and the slave that takes care of it and the artist that draws the art of it. It's just, it's amazing how she just ties everything in. And it's definitely one that when people came back, they were just like, I need another one like that.
1: That's the best kind of feeling.
2: Horse by Geraldine Brooks.
1: To be able to give the people something that they love.
2: Yeah, absolutely. It's just, it's such a high when someone comes back and says, I read that book and I just thoroughly enjoyed it. And it was the best book I've ever read. There's nothing better than that.
1: Let me ask
2: That's
1: you
2: what
1: both.
2: Keeps us going every morning.
1: We'll ask you a couple of quick things before we let you go. One is for young people, kids and maybe the parents, they want to get them off the phones this summer. Josh, anything that you would recommend for a younger audience?
0: Absolutely. I mean, in terms of picture books, and these are all going to be Canadian picks, The Wise Pickle is a picture book by Sarah Howden. I think like Shel Silverstein's The Giving Tree, but with a pickle and with more laughs. So The Wise Pickle is a great
1: picture
0: book.
1: Who doesn't like pickles? Come on. I'm sure some people don't, but
0: but I don't know.
2: The Wise Pickle, that Wise Pickle broke my heart. I was like, that's horrifying.
0: I hope you had some laughs along the way, though.
2: It was very funny.
0: Yeah.
2: And heartbreaking.
0: And then in the YA space, June Huer's Behind Five Willows, which is a recounting of Pride and Prejudice, but in historical Korea. That's fantastic. Also, Curtis Campbell's Lying, Stealing, and Other Ways to Save the Planet, about a high school journalist gone rogue in terms to save a bird conservation area. So lots of things to get excited about in with YA and young people's literature.
1: Penny, anything in that category for you?
2: First Crush by it's a graphic novel by Cassandra Callan, and Ready, Cassette, Go. By Jared Sitter. So both of those are graphic novels, which are excellent Canadians. And I heard that you're a huge birder, mm-hmm. Matt. And in Alberta, we have a new field guide to the birds of Alberta, written by David Scott and Gavin McKinnon. And so David is here in Lethbridge and Gavin's in Calgary. And it's the first time we've had a new birding book in Alberta for 20 years. So it's a big seller for us. So anybody looking for something regional, a field guide to the birds of Alberta. And because, as we know, with climate change, there's different birds here than there was 20 years ago.
1: What is the one thing, Penny, that you want to read?
2: Oh, I've got a couple queued up. I've got The Keeper by Tana French. She's an Irish writer. That's part of the series with Cal Hopper. And Eliza Reid, she has a new one out. It's called The First Lady Next Door. Mm. And she was the president's wife of Iceland. And so that's, I've really enjoyed her books.
1: What about for you, Josh? What's on the pile? I mean, the thing, you guys have the best jobs in some ways in that you get to read and tell other people what to read. But what are you telling yourself that you need to make time to read?
0: I'm really excited for Cory Doctorow's new book. It's called The Reverse Centaur's Guide to Life After AI. Big fan
2: of Cory. That's amazing. We just read that. Yeah, it's amazing.
0: So yeah, no spoilers.
2: no.
0: I'm excited to read that. Also, Madeline Tien's last novel is called The Book of Records.
1: It's

0: fabulous. It's I have actually read that, and it's incredible.
1: Wonderful. I can't wait to dig into that. I love Madeline Tian.
0: We have a big, long list. We're going to post it on the website, and we're going to ask people for their contributions as well. In the meantime, as I said, the algorithm is overrated. It's better to ask people what we should read, and you both have been very generous with this. Penny, thank you very much.
2: Thank you so much.
0: And Josh, thank you.
1: My pleasure.
0: Penny Warris and her husband, Scott, own Analog Books in Lethbridge, Alberta. Josh Cockerell is manager at Type Books in Toronto. You can find our summer reading list with all the books that Penny and Josh recommended on the website, cbc.ca/thecurrent. You're listening to The Current Review on CBC Radio 1. My name is Matt Galloway. Canada beat France over the weekend. No, not on the soccer pitch, but in the kitchen. A team of high schoolers from Winnipeg's Gordon Bell High School took home gold at the Table des Chefs Kitchen Brigade's international final in Paris, outcooking the locals from Nice. It is a massive win for the after-school program, which teaches youth essential culinary skills. In a moment, we'll speak with the Quebec celebrity chef Ricardo, spokesperson for this initiative. But first, we're joined by two of the champion chefs, 16-year-olds Avery Vansolkema and Mattea Thiessen-Unger. They're in our Winnipeg studio. Avery, congratulations.
3: Thank you so much.
0: How does it feel to be called a champion?
3: It's pretty amazing. Winning in Montreal was amazing enough, you know, getting the Canadian title and then being flown out to Paris and being able to defeat a city known for their food in a cooking competition was just incredible.
0: Mattea, what was it like in Paris?
4: It was so much fun. Yeah, we got to see a lot of cool things, meet some awesome people, and I feel like the team just bonded overall.
0: And you won.
4: Yes.
0: You were out, this was on a barge under the Eiffel Tower, is that right?
4: Yeah, that's right.
0: What was it like?
4: So cool. It was very hot cooking outside. As you know, the weather in Paris was like over 30 degrees each day.
0: Yeah.
4: But, you know, it was very pretty, and it was so cool to be able to cook under the Eiffel Tower.
0: That's amazing. Avery, describe this competition. How does it work?
3: So for our international final, all the ingredients are hidden from you before the competition starts. And when it does start, you get 5 minutes to prepare, take a look at all the different items they give you. They're just, you know, regular pantry items, but you don't know what you're going to get. And you must include one Canadian ingredient and one French ingredient. So some Canadian ingredients were like maple syrup, corn, and French had olives, Parmesan, goat cheese, stuff like that. And then you have an hour to prepare a dish, highlighting your French and Canadian ingredients to present to the judges.
0: And so what was your winning dish, Avery? What did you cook?
3: So we had pan-fried cod with maple seared vegetables and potato chips, with Bermante, a butter sauce, pesto, and a carrot puree.
0: What sort of, you've been in these competitions before, Mattea, so tell me about, how do you train for a moment like this?
4: We really have our chef trainer to thank for all of the training. He teaches us ways that we can cook whatever mystery ingredients we get. For example, hard vegetables, we will usually turn it into a puree, or whatever protein we get, we like to pan fry it. So it's just knowing these little tricks that really help us plan a dish.
0: Avery, how do you stay calm? Because it's timed, right? You have a certain amount of time to cook this.
3: Yeah, it is. You get, it's an hour and 5 minutes. First 5 minutes is planning, and the rest you have to cook two or three plates, depending on what the judges want. I would say the easiest way to stay calm is just to focus on what you're doing. In this competition, for example, we had a scare when we were making our butter sauce. The pan was too hot when we put our oil and butter in, and it totally exploded. The pan was popping and sizzling, and it was really scary, and we lost a lot of points for it. But in the moment, you can't think about that. You just gotta keep on moving. If it's really bad, you just laugh it off, turn off the heat, and keep on moving.
0: Mattea, why did you want to do this? Did you grow up in a house where there was a lot of, you were encouraged to cook? Or how did you end up falling in love with food?
4: My parents believe that cooking is a very important life skill. So
0: they're right.
4: Yeah. When I was about 10, I think, they said I had to start making dinner once a week.

0: week. Oh, so I could learn this life skill. And I would say it's helped me a lot.
1: When they announced that you had won and that you had beat this team from Nice, Nice, to your point, Avery, is one of the great food cities in Europe. What was your reaction?
2: I was really happy. It was a little bit funny because we were in Paris and none of us know French. They announced it in French. So we had to wait a second for our translator to get the message through to us. Mm. But once we heard it was happening, we were incredibly happy.
1: So I mentioned him in the introduction. Ricardo is one of Quebec's best-known chefs, former TV host, cookbook author, spokesperson for Le Tablier des Chefs, which runs the Kitchen Brigade program, and he's been listening in. When you listen to these young people talk about winning and just talk about their love of cooking, I mean, what goes through your mind?
3: I still have like goosebumps when I hear it and I see this, because it's exactly what we were dreaming of when we created this non-profitable organization. It's about self-esteem. It's about giving back. It's about learning. When we started this program, we were only in difficult school where it's socially, economically, it was tough. Now we are in overturned 350 schools in the country. And all of a sudden, it shows them that, hey, it doesn't matter where you're from, what's your language, what's your religion, what's your color. You can be who you want to be in this country. You can change your life, but then you change your community, you change your country. And these kids, they are what our politicians should be. They're managing problems. They're not screaming. They're organized. They're helping each other out. They know where they need help. And it's so much, I'd say, powerful. It's beautiful to look at them doing this.
1: Just explain how the program works. As you mentioned, it's in, 350 schools. About 100,000 people have gone through this. Mm-hmm. How does it work?
3: We have two big pillars. One is feeding people in need. So by recovering surplus food from hotels and restaurants, institutions, big stadiums. Then it's educating the next generation. We know they need to be able to cook for themselves something healthy, affordable meals, develop long life food skills, be able to read a label, to go to a grocery store and to know what to choose and why they want to pick it. And then when you are around the table, we know that all of a sudden, especially in schools and in cities like Toronto, Montreal, Winnipeg, Calgary, where the new immigration, the new Canadians are arriving, what better place than learning, playing, eating together, learning how to cook, to discover, people that are different than you, but who are seeking the same thing as you.
1: Can you explain, and it was interesting, Matea's parents talked about this, that learning how to cook is a life skill. And I agree with that. I think it's really important. But we live in a time now where you don't have to. You can get, your breakfast can be grab and go. You can eat as you're walking or you're on the subway or you're in a car and people order you Uber Eats. It just delivers to your house and somebody knocks on the door and you get a paper bag and bring it into your home. What is the value of learning how to cook?
3: Well, when you learn how to cook, not only are you going to be able to be in a healthier position in your life, but more than that, all the numbers that there, people are cooking, who are eating together, have a better life, happier, less violence, a bigger revenue. And through food, you're learning math, you're learning science, you're learning English. So many people, they call me, especially guys, I'd say, I've tried the recipe, but I did this and this and that. Yeah, of course it didn't work. You didn't read it properly. And more than that, I'd say even democracy is there. This 5 minutes where you are on a tremendous pressure, you have to decide where you're going to aim this recipe, how you're going to battle this. You have to listen and vote and then take a stand and say, this is where we're going. But each competition I see, sometimes it doesn't go as it was planned. All of a sudden, in a fraction of time, you have to take a decision again. And if a team is happy and working well together, they have better chances to win. They will be the next generation of Canadians. They will have to solve problems

0: don't know how. And I think that one recipe at a time, we can have a better Canada.
1: Matea, you are now a champion in the kitchen. And so what happens now? You love to cook. Do you want to end up cooking in restaurants? What do you want to do with not just your winning, but your love of food?
2: Yeah, I mean, it's obviously a huge honor for me and like just a huge achievement. So I'm really happy that my passion for food has paid off and this is what has come of it. However, I don't think I'll be pursuing a career in food. But I will say that the program has taught me many life skills related to cooking.
1: Avery, what about for you? Where do you see this taking you?
3: It's hard to say. I think cooking is really amazing just as life skill, but also being around my chef trainer and other chefs I've met through the program, it's a really cool and amazing job. So I'm not quite sure yet, but it's an option for sure, and it's... And after this trip, seeing where it can take me, it'll always be at the front of my mind.
1: Matea and Avery, congratulations and thanks again.
2: Yeah, thank you.
3: Thank you so much.
1: Ricardo is a spokesperson for La Table des Chefs, and Matea Thiessen-Unger and Avery Van Solkema make up part of the winning Kitchen Brigade team from Gordon Bell High School in Winnipeg. They just returned victorious from Paris and were in our Winnipeg studio. That's all the time we have for the Current Review. I'm Matt Galloway. 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
5: 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Traditional songs, acoustic sounds, hip-hop, R&B, the dance floor-filling beats of electric powwow, and everything in between. Explore the diverse sounds of contemporary Indigenous music from across Turtle Island and around the world. On Reclaimed, right after the news.
6: From CBC News, The World This Hour, I'm Mike Miles. Canada is sending humanitarian aid to Venezuela as it deals with two devastating earthquakes. Rescuers are frantically searching the rubble for survivors. The country's health minister announcing Thursday night more than 230 people have been killed, over 4,300 others injured.
7: No tenía muchas herramientas, no conseguían el...
6: A survivor trapped for hours in his home says rescuers didn't have many tools and instead used their hands. Dozens of buildings have collapsed in the capital Caracas and the neighboring state of La Guaira. Wednesday night, two earthquakes with magnitudes of 7.2 and 7.5 struck less than a minute apart. The Prime Minister is announcing the fate of 24 Sussex Drive Friday morning. CBC News has learned Carney's plan to restore the official residence includes a fundraising campaign. The official residence has been sitting vacant for more than a decade after successive prime ministers didn't want to take the political risk to spend tens of millions of dollars renovating. Ashley Burke has this CBC News exclusive.
8: The prime minister has called 24 Sussex Drive an embarrassment. Now Mark Carney is expected to lay out his plan to restore it. A senior government source says the announcement includes launching a competition so Canadian companies can pitch how to make it a suitable home for a prime minister again. The winner would be picked by July 1st, 2027, to both design and carry out the construction. An advisory panel would also weigh in on the design proposals, and so taxpayers don't have to foot all of the bill. The source said there will be a fundraising campaign led by the Rideau Hall Foundation to pay for as much as possible. So essentially, they're going to try to crowdfund the money to restore one of the most famous addresses in the country. Ashley Burke, CBC News, Ottawa.
6: Calls are growing to stop the sale of a certain kind of long gun in Canada. Radio Canada has confirmed an SKS rifle was used in Monday's deadly shooting in Montreal. But as Alexander Silberman reports, the debate on whether to ban it is far from settled.
9: There's very little controls on this weapon.
10: In wake of the deadly shooting in Montreal,

0: renewed calls to ban a controversial firearm. According to Radio-Canada sources, an SKS was the weapon retrieved at the scene, and a gun control group wants sales to stop.
1: To do nothing about it is unacceptable.
0: Heidi Rathjen is a survivor of the 1989 École Polytechnique massacre and coordinator of advocacy group Police Se Souvient. She says the semi-automatic firearms enable violent attacks. Originally a combat weapon, thousands found their way into Canada after the fall of the Soviet Union. Tracy Wilson is with the Canadian Coalition for Firearm Rights. She owns an SKS herself.
2: I think for a lot of hunters and Indigenous hunters, it would have a very negative impact.
0: Alexander Silverman, CBC News, Montreal.
3: Three firefighters have died in a plane crash in the Northwest Territories. The crew was coordinating the fight against a wildfire when their plane went down. Juanita Taylor tells us about the response.
4: The Territorial Wildfire Agency says critical incident teams are being sent to several bases to support wildfire management personnel after it was confirmed three colleagues died in the crash. The plane was responding to a naturally caused wildfire discovered Wednesday evening. It has already grown to 100 hectares and is burning about 50 kilometers west of Fort Simpson. Keely Antoine is the chief of the Lilikwe First Nation.
5: I'm really worried about the families. I'm really worried about our people that were in the radio room that had to deal with this. I hope they get the help they need.
4: Yellowknife-based Buffalo Airways says the plane belonged to them. Two investigators from the Transportation Safety Board are heading to the crash site to lead the investigation. The RCMP, coroner, and territorial government will also be involved. So far, names of the deceased have not been released. Juanita Taylor, CBC News, Rankin Inlet, Nunavut.
3: And that is The World This Hour. For CBC News, I'm Mike Miles.
6: Here is your Environment Canada weather forecast. In Montreal, chance of showers or thundershowers in the evening and overnight hours. 10 to 15 millimeters expected. Low of 17. Tomorrow, humid. Chance of showers with a high of 22. In the Quebec City, in the Eastern Townships region, chance of showers or thundershowers this evening and after midnight. A low of 15. 10 to 15 millimeters expected in the Eastern Townships. Tomorrow, 17 and showers. In the Eastern Townships, 18 and showers as well.
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11: Tansin and Totemek, I'm Jared Martineau. This is Reclaimed, and we're continuing our celebration of National Indigenous History Month today with Beats and Low End Theory from the West Coast. You're about to enter into a very special guest DJ mix from Handsome Tiger, and he's kicking off his decolonized bass bashment with a salute to our previous guest DJ. So turn it up and let's get into the sounds. Here's Shub and Tia Wood with their banger Victorious on Reclaimed.

Lanin. I'm Handsome Tiger from the Anishinaabe and Red River Métis Nation, Deer Clan and Treaty 2 Territory. And you're listening to my mix celebrating National Indigenous History Month.

perfect. Straight back, broad shoulders, brown skin, thick blood, thick skin.

heavy sounds and huge drops. You're vibrating to the sounds of a special guest DJ mix from Handsome Tiger. I'm Jared Martineau, this is Reclaimed, and I hope you're enjoying the beats and the bass today, because we've got more coming. What you're hearing right now slaps, a straight fire remix from Blackfoot Cree DJ and producer Wolf Caller, repping the Siksika Nation in Alberta. Here's his flip of Little Sims. This is

like rainbow trees. Seems like made minds of goldies. Oh, he wouldn't against the social. Part of the day in the life you won't see. Part of the day in the life you can't be here for. It's the day in the life of OGs. Dealing with villain demons, I won't leave. Not a word to

Aneen, I'm Handsome Tiger from the Anishinaabe and Red River Métis Nation, Deer Clan and Treaty 2 Territory. And you're listening to my mix celebrating National Indigenous History.

ancestors, wisdom, our guiding light. We see the wrongs, we're ready to fight. 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We're warriors, united with all of our might. 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

Anin, I'm Handsome Tiger from the Anishinaabe and Red River Métis Nation, Deer Clan, and Treaty 2 Territory. 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
1: You're deep into a continuous DJ mix and decolonized bass bashment from Handsome Tiger. In just a few short years, he's blasted onto the West Coast music scene in a massive way. And now he's making sound waves across Turtle Island and around the world. Handsome Tiger reps the Anishinaabe Nation, Deer Clan, Red River Métis, and Treaty 2 territory. And as you've been hearing, what he's known for is weaving indigenous futurist beats with diasporic sound system culture to build bridges between ancestral knowledge and contemporary club energy. And it's a fusion that results in pure vibes. This is Reclaimed on CBC. I'm Jared Marno, and I hope you're loving the beats. Let's get back into more from Handsome Tiger, and this one reaches out to extend indigenous relations across the Pacific, all the way to Aotearoa. Here's Māori artist Ray with Haka Through the Pain.

I'm Handsome Tiger from the Anishinaabe and Red River Métis Nation, Deer Clan, and Treaty 2 Territory. And you're listening to my mix celebrating National Indigenous History Month on CBC Reclaim Lake.

song that sounds like its title. You're hearing Shub with Old School Is for Lovers. And you're raving to a very special DJ mix from Handsome Tiger here on Reclaimed. I'm Jared Martineau, and I hope you're enjoying the decolonized bass bashman today. You can listen live from anywhere in the world. Just head to the CBC Listen app and click the local tab. Let's get back into more from Handsome Tiger. Here's a great one from The Hallucination, and a big shout out to the legendary John Trudell. This is Blind.

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Through sense and feeling. Everything is related. All the things of earth and in the sky have spirit. Everything is sacred. 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Nothing is related. 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

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The Ally Nation, Alien Nation.

0: a bona fide worldwide indigenous anthem for the ages. That was the Snotty Nose Rez Kids and Electric Fields with Red Future. And it closes out this very special guest DJ mix and decolonized bass bashment that you've been hearing today, all from Handsome Tiger. A big thanks, Hi Hi, Marcy, and Chimagwich to Handsome Tiger for continuing our celebration of National Indigenous History Month, and with so much bass and great music. You can check out more of what he's got coming up and his killer new album, First People 2. Just head to HandsomeTiger.com. This is Reclaimed. I'm Jared Martineau, and I hope you've enjoyed the guest DJ mix today. Drop me a line to let me know. 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Our show is produced by Travis Pereira, Spiros Georgiou, Lauren Hancock, Judith Lynch, and me. Happy National Indigenous History Month, and join me again next week for more songs and sounds from across the Indigenous world. Hi, hi, Miigwech, and Masi Cho for listening.
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9: It was another day of record-breaking heat across Europe, temperatures topping 40 degrees Celsius across much of the continent. A teacher in France tells us the government there is saying a lot, but not doing a lot, to keep students and their teachers safe.
10: From CBC News, The World This Hour, I'm Mike Miles. Venezuela is in crisis after back-to-back earthquakes. Wednesday evening's quakes were among the strongest there in more than a century. The official number of dead, is about 230, but is expected to soar into the thousands. As Evan Dyer reports, the disaster is stretching a country already struggling.
11: It was a very shallow earthquake. It occurred close to people.
12: William Yek of the U.S. Geological Survey says the location of the two quakes amplified their destructive power.
11: So, you know, it's very worrying, and we expect it to be very damaging.
12: USGS modeling gave a 41% probability that there would be more than 10,000 fatalities.
13: Hay decenas de edificios colapsados.
12: President Delcy Rodriguez said some of the worst damage appeared to be in coastal La Guaira, which she called a true tragedy. The U.S. government, which has a tense but cooperative relationship with Venezuela's socialist government, offered help.
14: It'll be big, it'll be fast, and it'll be effective.
12: Secretary of State Marco Rubio said search and rescue teams from Virginia and California are on the way. Already, though, Venezuelans were looking ahead to a longer-term crisis. Many buildings that didn't collapse are severely cracked and unsafe, a devastating blow to a country where the economy and much of the infrastructure were already in critical condition. Evan Dyer, CBC News, Ottawa.
10: Canadian Venezuelans are checking in with family back home with a lot of worry about how the country can bounce back given its economic condition and political turmoil. Stephanie Cram has that story.
15: After all that we are suffering there, now this is happening.
16: Venezuelan-Canadian Antonio Lobo reacts to a video of the earthquake from Montreal. He's worried about his mom, who he has no way of connecting with.
15: She's 70 years old, so she's alone there, and no electricity.
16: In Calgary, Carolina De La Torre, owner of Arepas Ranch, is busy preparing for a local Venezuelan festival. But right now, she's worried about her home country.
17: The people is, devastated. People is suffering.
16: She says the country is plagued with a failing healthcare system and crumbling infrastructure, further adding barriers as the country rebuilds. Foreign Affairs Minister Anita Anand says Canada will offer $5 million in humanitarian aid, but admits there are challenges.
18: Right now, the question is, how do we get that aid out the door?
16: Across Canada, the Venezuelan community is watching from afar as they attempt to comprehend the immense challenges ahead. Stephanie Cram, CBC News, Edmonton.
10: An Alberta man is facing sex-related charges involving four girls between 12 and 18 years old. The alleged offenses happened over the past 2 months and at times when the accused was out on bail. Charges against 32-year-old Joseph Kidd

0: Grand Prairie include sexual assault, abduction, and forcible confinement. The RCMP believe Kidd was making contact through social media, and there may be more victims. Prime Minister Mark Carney is touting his government's achievements during the past parliamentary session, including measures to address affordability and this country's economic independence.
1: Housing costs and rental affordability are improving, with the rent-to-income ratio falling to its lowest level in over 6 years. Canada is now creating jobs at twice the rate of the United States. Non-U.S. exports are up sharply, and we're on track to double them over the next decade.
0: Carney adds recently adopted laws are making Canadians safer with new bail requirements and new investments in the Canadian Armed Forces. Conservative leader Pierre Poilievre also spoke, accusing the Prime Minister of making the same promises over and over, but failing to make them a reality. And Friday morning, Carney is expected to announce a long-awaited plan to restore 24 Sussex Drive. CBC News has learned it includes a fundraising campaign to come up with as much money as possible to pay for it. A senior government source says Carney's plan will include a design competition, allowing Canadian companies to propose how they would make the home a suitable official residence again. The chosen design is expected to be announced by July 1st, 2027, the source said. And that is The World This Hour. For news anytime, visit our website, cbcnews.ca. For CBC News, I'm Mike Miles.
2: Here is your Environment Canada weather forecast. In Montreal, chance of showers or thundershowers in the evening and overnight hours, 10 to 15 millimeters expected, low of 17, tomorrow humid, chance of showers with a high of 22. In the Quebec City and the Eastern Townships region, chance of showers or thundershowers this evening and after midnight, a low of 15, 10 to 15 millimeters expected in the Eastern Townships, tomorrow 17 and showers in the Eastern Townships, 18 and showers as well.
3: Hello, I'm Neil Kirksall.
4: Good evening, I'm Chris Howden. This is As It Happens, the Midnight Edition. Tonight.
3: Aftershock, Venezuela's capital is in chaos after two earthquakes in quick succession. Our guest tells us about the sight of toppled buildings in Caracas and the sound of those trapped inside.
4: Bad news travels fast on a vehicle that's traveling fast. When an Air Canada pilot suffers a medical emergency during a flight, passengers get an unexpectedly bumpy and terrifying ride.
3: Space Race, one of NASA's most trusted telescopes, is falling to Earth much earlier than anticipated. We'll hear about the rush to rescue it.
4: School isn't out, but it should be. A teacher in France tells us scorching temperatures aren't safe for learning or teaching, so he's calling on his fellow educators to strike.
3: The Fast and the Furious. After Ontario banned speed cameras, people in Toronto started driving a lot faster, a lot more often. A city councillor says she is frustrated and troubled, but not surprised.
4: And keeping him in check. Check. Check 1, 2. Political chaos in the UK has one silver lining. Every time a prime minister resigns, a man now known as Hot Podium Guy arrives to set up the microphones. As it happens, the Thursday edition... Radio that appreciates a hot mic moment.

0: Venezuelans woke up this morning to almost unimaginable scenes of destruction and chaos, if they slept at all. Two powerful back-to-back earthquakes struck the north-central part of the country yesterday, toppling buildings in the capital, Caracas. So far, the death toll is in the hundreds, but it could climb to the tens of thousands as rescuers dig through the rubble in hopes of finding survivors. They're the worst earthquakes to hit Venezuela in more than half a century. Jesus Armas is a pro-democracy activist who's helping people left homeless by the quakes. We reached him in Caracas.
1: Jesus, where exactly in Caracas are you right now? What are you seeing around you?
2: I'm right now in San Bernardino, which is one of the most affected districts in Caracas. Actually, I'm just in front of one of the buildings that collapsed yesterday. This was a four-floor building, and there's just dust right now. A few minutes ago, we hear screams for people that are inside of all this trash, inside of all these iron and windows and block

0: So this is really hard, you know. We are trying to help the firemen and all the civil protection teams that are trying to save this life, but this is hard, you know.
1: It's unimaginable for most people, Jesus, what you're describing. I heard people behind you just a moment ago. What are the crews able to do? Is there enough help?
0: There's not enough help. Actually, we are trying to collect some food, water, and some equipment for the people that are working in these buildings that collapsed. So it's not easy because Venezuela was not prepared for this kind of emergency. Actually, Venezuela used to be in the middle of an oil boom a few years ago, and they didn't, the government didn't plan anything for this kind of situation. And we knew this was going to happen in Caracas because it happened every 50 to 70 years. Many experts talk about this all the time. So this is really sad, and it's also the responsibility of the authorities because they didn't have a blueprint for emergencies.
1: Where were you when the earthquake first hit?
0: I was at home. I was with my mom and my dad. My dad is really old. He has 90 years old. He's a cancer patient. He can walk. So it was a really traumatic situation because the earthquake started. I was hugging my mom. I started to listening to screams everywhere. I watched through the window a building just in front ours that was moving, that was shaking. And a few minutes later, I started to receive message from neighbors and recommendations from friends to leave the building. But I live in an 18th floor, and it was impossible to move my dad in that situation. So we just stay there and hoped for the best. And yeah, it was hard. It was really scary.
1: And then there was the second earthquake, even stronger.
0: Yeah, but the both earthquakes were once after the other. There was no time to think in anything, you know? Was like 50 or 20 seconds of intense shaking all around us. And after that, we started to receive some information about buildings collapsing real close to ours, about people that were missing. So it was really scary.
1: What were you saying to your parents to try to stay calm? I wonder, you mentioned that these happen, every 50 years or so, but have any of you experienced this before?
0: So I'm an engineer. So I was trying to talk to them and say, okay, this building is prepared for this situation. And at the same time, my mom, who was in Caracas on the last earthquake, she said to me, this is even worse than the last earthquake. I never feel anything like this.
1: Where are people who've lost their homes or don't feel safe going back into their buildings? Where is everyone staying?
0: So people are moving to their friends and family homes. People are just on the streets. Actually, in a few minutes ago, I went to another building that collapsed, and I saw people with their mattress just on the streets. You know, sitting on chairs on the streets, trying to wait and to find a place to stay or to live in the next few days. So,
1: We heard the leadership earlier, saying, Delcy Rodriguez saying, talking about unity and people staying calm. And when you hear that, are you feeling that there will be that and this government will help?
0: of course, the government doesn't have any tools to help, you know, and they doesn't have the political will to do it. I don't doubt that Delcy Rodriguez is thinking right now how to use this situation to stay in power and to avoid a free and fair election in Venezuela. So I think that the police, the National Guard, the firemen and the civil protection are doing their best without tools. And also, I think that there's unity between Venezuelans, but not because of the government, because we feel solidarity and we knew that we have been through a lot, you know? So we know how to cooperate and how to work with each other in the middle of every tragedy. So

0: logistic to receive and distribute all this, especially because the main port of Venezuela, El Puerto de La Guaira, was around this port is one of the worst places right now, because a lot of buildings has collapsed. Even the most important airport in Venezuela collapsed yesterday. So the logistics in Venezuela right now is, I don't know, it's really hard to even describe the situation.
1: The images and video from the airport are among the most striking in the aftermath of all of this. Do you and your family feel safe going back home and sleeping there?
0: So the building is okay, the structure is okay, so we'll feel safe. But the thing is that my family is very scared because there have been many aftershocks. So yeah, it's not easy, no. You know, there's like a trauma. This is a big impact on the mind.
1: Jesus, I appreciate you making time for us in the middle of all of this. Please take care. Stay safe.
0: Thank you so much.
2: Jesus Armas is a pro-democracy activist who's helping people left homeless by yesterday's earthquakes. We reached him in Caracas.

0: After a chaotic 24 hours, Rodney McDonald is grateful to be on the ground in Nova Scotia. Mr. McDonald and his family were on an Air Canada flight from Newark, New Jersey to Halifax yesterday when the captain suffered a medical emergency. Passengers said it appeared to be a seizure of some kind. The co-pilot was forced to take over and make an emergency landing in Boston. We reached Rodney McDonald in Halifax.
1: Rodney, when did you first notice that something wasn't quite right on this flight?
2: Yeah, we were about 20-25 minutes into the flight when suddenly the regional jet veered suddenly to the left, and then after about 20 seconds veered to the right, almost as if you were in a car and someone jolted the steering wheel. That's how quickly the plane responded.
1: And what do you think in that moment? Is there an announcement that follows about turbulence, or what are you thinking?
2: I've flown extensively for 20 years in my career, and I know turbulence when I feel it. And I knew something happened in that cabin. And then when it swerved a couple more times, I actually thought of the Bible verse, "It's appointed unto men a day to die," and I started praying.
1: And you were sitting near the front of the plane. Your wife and children were a few aisles behind.
2: That's right.
1: And then, so you're still in your seat at that point, praying, as you said.
2: Yeah.
1: Then you see a flight attendant. What is that flight attendant doing?
2: So the flight attendant was serving drinks, and then the cockpit, you know how they hit that signal when they want the one of the flight attendants to go to the cockpit? Mm-hmm. They hit it multiple times. Mm-hmm. So he went up to the cockpit, came out, got his colleague, sent the colleague in, who was quite a bit bigger and stronger, and the plane swerved a couple more times.
1: And I mean, it's always, the swerving would be disconcerting enough, but when flight attendants are making a run for the cockpit,
2: I had, in 20 years flying extensively with Air Canada, I've never seen anyone have to dash to the cockpit. And then probably 2 or 3 minutes elapsed, and then all of a sudden the cockpit door flew open, bounced on the wall, and the second flight attendant who had gone in was pulling the captain out by his armpits and onto the floor. And at that moment, the captain was right at my feet and his face was like gray-green and he wasn't really responding and I thought he looked dead.
1: There was a co-pilot, thankfully. They must have been the one, you know, pushing that button, calling for help while taking the controls.
2: Yeah, but you know, I think what happened for a lot of us is it took us a while to realize in the chaos, oh, thank God, there is a co-pilot. Mm-hmm. We're okay here.
1: Are you able, I mean, when it's swerving like that, it's not, you're supposed to stay seated, obviously, and buckled up, but your family is behind you, like anyone would want to, you would want to see how they're doing. Were you able to do that?
2: Yeah, I

0: shifted back to where my wife and kids were, and I just was like a board. I was just like, the captain's dead. But then very quickly that situation changed, and the captain was went into a violent, I'm not a doctor, but it seemed like a post-seizure reaction where he was kicking and flailing and hollering at the top of his lungs and kicking at the windows, the seats. His arms were flailing and he was very strong. So my wife was like, you got to get up there. Yeah. So me and a couple other larger guys tried to subdue him. And the two flight attendants and the four of us were physically trying to overcome someone who was probably having a full-on adrenaline strength at that moment.
1: In a statement to our CBC News colleagues and other outlets, Air Canada said, quote, the captain experienced a medical issue and was removed from the flight deck as per safety protocols, unquote. How long did you and the others have to calm him, subdue him?
0: Long. From that first swerving of the plane to when the wheels touched down at Logan, we physically were using all of our strength to keep him in place.
1: And, you know, beyond the flight attendants running to try to help in the cockpit, was anyone able to communicate, the co-pilot, anyone else, you know, on the staff, tell you and the other passengers, because not everyone was seated where you are, right? Tell them what was going on.
0: There was an announcement saying we're going to be making an emergency landing in Logan in the next 10, 15 minutes. And that was the only announcement they made. And we were talking afterwards and we were like, you know, there's no perfect scenario in this kind of chaos, but it would have been nice if they had said, you know, I'm the co-pilot. I've got things under control. The cockpit door is locked. Like, we are going to land safely. It was none of that. And maybe he didn't want to set our expectations up because it was such a fluid situation.
1: How did your children react?
0: You know, my 13-year-old, he's kind of an old soul for 13, and he instantly started praying. And then my 11-year-old kind of turned up his video game and kept playing. And the kids are resilient, right? Like, kids have a naive way of not realizing how dangerous a situation is. And that's, like, today they're playing with their cousins here in Halifax, and it's like it never happened. Praise God.
1: You've flown a lot, as you said. What does what you've experienced mean for future trips for you?
0: As a person of faith, I don't believe we're called to live in fear, despite the world being a crazy place. And we're actually in transit on our way to a big family vacation in Italy, and we just were collecting ourselves in Halifax for 2 days. So we were like, we're not going to let this derail our trip. We got to move forward.
1: So that trip's going to happen.
0: Yeah, we're leaving tomorrow.
1: Oh, well, I'm happy to hear that, Rodney, and very glad you're all doing as well as possible under the circumstances. I appreciate this. Please take care.
0: Thank you very much.
2: Rodney McDonald was a passenger on an Air Canada flight from Newark, New Jersey to Halifax yesterday when the captain experienced a medical emergency. He's in Halifax.

0: Tonight, you may look up into the night sky and feel a deep sense of peace, but you shouldn't, because right now a NASA space telescope is screaming for help. The telescope in question is NASA's Neil Gehrels Swift Observatory, and it's in trouble, basically like a no-seatbelt free-falling kind of trouble. Since it launched 22 years ago, it's been sending information back to scientists, but on Monday morning, NASA is planning to launch a bold, high-risk rescue mission to save it, because if they don't, it will plunge to its certain death. Brad Senko is the principal investigator for NASA's Swift Observatory. We reached him in Görlitz, Germany.
1: Brad, what kind of trouble is this telescope in?
2: Swift is falling to the Earth at the moment. Swift is in a low Earth orbit. Like all satellites in low Earth orbit, it experiences drag from the Earth's atmosphere. And that has really accelerated more rapidly than we thought in recent years. As a result, if we don't do anything, the satellite will re-enter the atmosphere and burn.

0: up later this year.
1: Previously, it was supposed to be just fine until 2030. That was the prediction, at least to the 2030s. What changed?
0: The big change that happened is the sun. It turns out that every 11 years, the sun goes through a period where it goes through enhanced activity. You see more sunspots, it has more solar flares, things we call coronal mass ejections, where it sends out material at very high speeds. This material impacts our Earth's atmosphere, it causes it to heat, it causes it to puff up, and that increases the drag force that satellites experience. The sun was much more active in the last few years than anyone has anticipated. Your listeners may have noticed they could see the northern lights much at much lower latitudes than was previously possible. That's something that's beautiful, but every time that happens to me, I just cringe because it means that our satellite is falling faster to the ground than we thought it was going to.
1: Oh, no, it does. It would change how you look at that beautiful sight, I'm sure, knowing what you know. How far from the Earth's surface is Swift right now?
0: At the moment, it's about 360 kilometers above the sea level.
1: And it started at?
0: It started at 600 kilometers, so it's fallen quite a significant amount.
1: So I would imagine time is crucial, as always in these matters, but especially this time. How quickly have you had to come up with a plan?
0: So we realized that this was going to happen much sooner than we thought, roughly in the beginning of 2025. So given that we expect now Swift to re-enter at the end of 2026, we really only had a year and a half or so to come up with a plan. And that's just not the time scale that most space missions are used to working on.
1: And so given that very short time span, what kind of plan did you come up with?
0: So at NASA, we came up with a plan where we put together a contract with a small company, a startup in Arizona called Catalyst Space Technologies. Satellite was built by Catalyst. It's called Link. It's going to launch on Monday morning. It will be deployed from a Pegasus rocket, which is quite different than the rockets that I think most people think about. It's actually deployed from an airplane. So the airplane will fly up to 40,000 feet, drop the rocket, it will ignite from there and launch this satellite into orbit. And the idea is that this satellite will actually grab onto Swift, push it up to a higher orbit so that it can continue its science operations, and then let go and go back down and burn up into the atmosphere.
1: And three robotic arms will try to execute that from Link. How long will that process take?
0: That's right. So the satellite has three robotic arms that will deploy. Each of them has a gripping material on the end. It looks almost like a lobster claw, just kind of grabs hold to the bottom of the spacecraft in that manner. The process itself from the time of launch will take roughly a month or so to actually capture Swift. And then to boost it, to actually push it up to the higher orbit, that'll take about 2 months.
1: The launch location is unique as well. Where is it?
0: It's launching from the Kwajalein Atoll in the Marshall Islands. Swift, the orbit that it's in, it's at a relatively low, what we call inclination. So it only gets up to a latitude of about 21 degrees. What that means is that if you're launching a rocket from a much higher latitude, like, say, Cape Canaveral in Florida, where NASA launches a lot of its rockets, it's really hard to get down to this low inclination. So the great thing about the Pegasus, because it's deployed from a plane, is that you can launch it literally from anywhere. Made it very easy for us to get this Link spacecraft to Swift on the rapid timescale that we need.
1: What is it about Swift and what it's able to do that makes it valuable and important enough for all of this worry and effort?
0: Swift plays a really unique role in NASA's astrophysics portfolio. So it's an astrophysics satellite. It's designed to study the cosmos. It has an instrument that can see a very large area of the sky at any given time. So 1/6 of the sky, this instrument can monitor It's constant.

0: constantly looking for these short-lived flashes of high-energy radiation that we call gamma-ray bursts. In addition to that, the satellite name, it's actually not the usual story with a NASA satellite. It's not an acronym. It's named after the bird. And that's because the spacecraft can really rapidly repoint. And so when there's something interesting that's happened in the cosmos, whether it's a star that exploded, a supermassive black hole that's swallowing a star, anything, you know, a new comet that just happens to be discovered in our solar system, SWIFT is really NASA's first line of defense to rapidly slew and point very sensitive telescopes to study these objects.
1: So great to speak with you, Brad. Thank you for this.
0: Thank you so much.
2: Brad Senko is the principal investigator for NASA's SWIFT Observatory. We reached him in Görlitz, Germany.

0: If you're dizzy from spinning, one trick you can use is to pick a spot and then keep returning your gaze to that spot over and over as you spin. In this manner, you can survive carnival rides such as the Tilt-A-Whirl, ballroom dances such as the Viennese Waltz, and political environments such as the UK. As you know, on Monday, Keir Starmer resigned, so now the UK is about to get its 7th Prime Minister in 10 years, and the revolving door at number 10 Downing Street has made the British public woozy and nauseated. But fortunately, there are two crucial constants that people can look to prevent themselves from hurling their bangers and mash. Number one, Larry the Cat, head of security at number 10. National hero, Cat. He has now outlived six British PMs, Cameron, May, Johnson, Truss, Sunak, and Starmer. He doesn't care that any of them are gone. He also did not care that any of them were there. And number two, a gentleman who has come to be known as Hot Podium Guy.
1: I'll speak into the mic. Are you happy with that?
2: Yeah. Just give me a second.
0: 1, 2, 3, 4, 5, 6, 7, 8, 9, 10. I don't know where this music came from, but that was Hot Podium Guy counting. A rare case of a 10 counting to 10. You know what I mean. Look, I'm sorry to objectify him, but British people need someone reliable to stare at in this difficult time, and Hot Podium Guy is it. He first emerged to set up the microphone when Theresa May resigned in 2019. A muscular fellow in a black T-shirt, professional, no nonsense, although immediately a lot of people suggested they would tolerate a great deal of nonsense from him. And HPG has subsequently set up microphones for each of the four PMs who've resigned since Ms. May, including this week, Mr. Starmer. His real name is Tobias Goff. He is a sound engineer, an extremely sound engineer, if you know it. Sorry, it's just that the UK needs heroes right now. And now that he's outlasted five prime ministers, they know he can count for them, and they can count on him. Here's Rochelle Jordan with Count It.

0: Today's students in France are struggling to learn in baking classrooms, and teachers are struggling to teach. The country continues to break heat records, with temperatures across France reaching above 40 degrees Celsius again today. Thousands of schools are closed, but thousands of others have just reduced their hours or remain completely open as usual. And now teaching unions across the country are encouraging their members to strike over working conditions. The unions released a joint statement that reads in part, quote, "The national education system is distinguished by its blatant unpreparedness for this type of situation," unquote. Sebastian Vieille is a secondary school English teacher and the national secretary of SNALC, one of France's largest teachers' unions. We reached him in Sainte-Marie in eastern France.
1: Sebastian, what kind of heat are you feeling today where you are?
2: Oh.

0: Well, in the east of France where I live, the temperatures are about 40, which is quite hot.
1: Have you ever experienced heat like this at this point, so early in the summer?
0: No, never in my life, yeah. And I'm about 50 years old.
1: What does it feel like?
0: Well, you feel extremely tired all day long, and it's, well, you have to make efforts doing the slightest thing.
1: Yeah, I've experienced it in summers elsewhere, but it is new for a lot of people. It can also be, can make you lethargic, but it can also be very dangerous, as you know, especially for children. Your students are older. They're in their exam period right now. They have to come in for tests. How is that going, given the heat?
0: Yeah, it's, well, we have had a few of them feeling sick. It's difficult conditions. Well, we are lucky the government decided that the exams would be in the morning. But for some orals, they could not do that. So we are quite worried for that day, for the day of the oral exams, yeah.
1: And are there any sorts of measures inside the spaces, inside the schools, fans, air conditioning? How are you coping?
0: Air conditioning is out of question. We do not have that in our schools. We try to use some ventilators. Yeah, that's it. That's the word, yes. But we don't have that. Everybody's trying to do their best, but we don't have the means to do what we should do.
1: Do you think that in the future, air conditioning or things like that would be considered or possible?
0: We hope so, but it requires money, and I don't think our government is is inclined to do that.
1: What are you hearing from other teachers who teach in you know, who are teaching younger students, elementary age students? What are they experiencing?
0: The conditions are really difficult. What they do is they advise the families to keep the children at home in the afternoons, because after 10 a.m. it's really, really difficult, and it could be dangerous. In some schools, you know, where the students are about 10 to 14, there have been some sicknesses and some kids fainting, which is, it's horrible, really.
1: For a lot of parents, though, I mean, they may not have childcare, they may work. How, you know, what are you hearing from parents about what they can and cannot do?
0: Well, parents are calling the grandparents to try to help, but some can't. So the teachers in the primary schools, they use you know, strategies to take care of the kids, like games with water, things like that. But it's not teaching anymore. It's trying to do our best with the situation.
1: And so you and other unions put out this joint statement. You've said the government is not prepared for heat. You've talked about the lack of funding. Mm-hmm. Were there warnings of this kind of thing as summers have gotten hotter there? What kinds of things do you think officials should have done?
0: Well, we have been through that sort of situations for a few years now, and we still don't see anything coming. There should be decisions like you talked about air conditioning, which could be one thing, but there is also the use of you know, trees, greening the schools, which could be something, better insulation, but once again, it requires money, and we don't see money coming for that, which is really a shame.
1: I spoke with a life-saving official in France yesterday about the heat and the drowning deaths, and he said the country really needs to completely rethink things, specifically the way it deals with these kinds of temperatures. Are you getting a sense from what the government is saying at this point that this might be the year that, that changes things?
0: Well, we will see. We are waiting for changes. I don't know what will come of the elections next year. Let's hope the future government will

0: take care of the situation. But, you know, when you have a minister of education who said recently on TV that he didn't have air conditioning in his own office because he wants to be in solidarity with the colleagues, I mean, it's... Except communication, we don't see anything coming, which is really, really a shame.
1: Do you have a sense yet if teachers across France are heeding this call and that they might strike, as you've suggested they do?
0: It's not a question of suggesting a strike. It's a question of giving them the means of protecting themselves, because there is the strike that we are protecting. That's true. But we are also calling them to fill in a register which exists in France when they are in danger. When a teacher is in danger, it can fill in this register and give a signal to the hierarchy. And we hope that many signals will be given so that the hierarchy will take care of the situation.
1: You want to have the data. You want to have a record of how teachers are dealing with it.
0: Yes, that's it. That's it.
1: Sébastien, I'm glad we could speak. Thank you for this. Please take care.
0: Yeah, I will. Thank you very much for caring for us.
2: Sébastien Vieille is a secondary school English teacher and the national secretary of the union SNALC. He's in Sainte-Marie, France. Europe is heating up faster than any other continent on Earth, and the deadly ongoing heat wave has once again prompted some climate experts to send out a plea to news outlets. Do not make the situation look less dire than it is. That means no images of people lounging under parasols on crowded beaches or cooling off by frolicking in a water park. That echoes a commitment made by The Guardian in 2019 when it decided to take a closer look at the photos that accompanied its climate coverage. Here's The Guardian's head of photography, Fiona Shields, on why getting the tone right matters.
3: Well, it was really prompted in the first instance by the fact that The Guardian felt that we needed to change our language around the way we were talking about these stories. It seemed that our environmental journalists were reporting a much more kind of serious level of tone from scientists. So we discussed that what we were kind of dealing with really was not just climate change, but actually a kind of a catastrophic crisis. So what we realized was it was no longer appropriate to have quite kind of benign or passive images that went with this kind of serious change in tone. So, you know, kind of historically, we had perhaps used pictures of polar bears on melting icebergs, etc. And, you know, the picture of the polar bear feels like something that's quite remote and doesn't necessarily affect, you know, the human being reading the story at home.
4: And so what kind of images did you feel would have a bigger effect if you were to use?
3: Okay, well, it really is about human engagement. And so the effects of the climate change and the climate crisis on human beings became a more sort of appropriate way of illustrating these stories. So it is about the direct effect on human beings. So what we started to show in that case was, you know, kind of people who were sort of suffering from the effects of desperate pollution, or the torment of people who'd lost their homes in wildfires. And it just kind of gives the illustration a much more of an immediate effect. And it's much more active, I would say.
4: And so what effect do you want these photos to have on your readers?
3: Well, it is really about connecting them to what we believe is the direct impact of these environmental issues. And the scale and severity of the crisis that our environmental journalists are telling us they're discovering from the science.
4: So you want them to have more of an emotional impact?
3: Indeed, yes, yes. I mean, getting the emotional tone right is absolutely critical.
2: From our archives, the head of photography for The Guardian, Fiona Shields, talking to Carol Off in October of 2019.

0: They may have lived in the United States for decades, but as of today, they face a real possibility of deportation. This morning, the U.S. Supreme Court overturned decisions by several federal judges that had halted the government's ability to terminate temporary protected status, or TPS. The decision affects 1.3 million people from more than a dozen countries, including Haiti and Syria, who immediately lost their jobs and saw their work permits and driver's licenses expire. A majority of Supreme Court justices rejected claims by Haitian plaintiffs that the decision to revoke their protected status was unconstitutionally motivated by racial bias. Tom Homan is the White House border czar. Today, he and Florida Governor Ron DeSantis addressed the ruling.
1: It's the right call. You know, I've been doing this since 1984. TPS has never been temporary. That's why the whole statute exists. Temporarily give people protection while the country's in turmoil or after they suffer a hurricane. But the problem is no administration has had the guts to actually follow that statute. President Trump has the guts to follow the law. So temporary means temporary. When the condition of that country gets better, they need to go home. You know, there are millions of people standing in line want to be part of the greatest nation on earth. And that goes back to my early point. People say, why are you arresting them if they're not criminal for 10 years? Because they cheated the system. They may have been in 10 years, so let's remember, when you enter the country illegally, it's a crime, and they're doing that, putting themselves in front of the line while millions of people are taking their tests, doing their background investigation, paying their fees to be part of the greatest nation on earth. So temporary means temporary, and I'm grateful for that decision.
2: I know we're very polarized politically, but, you know, after that election, you know, there were a lot of people on the Democrat side that acknowledged you can't just have an open border, and that was not the right policy, and it did hurt politically because voters did not want to see that. So it was a major issue that needed to be tackled. So the president came in. I know Tom was very instrumental in a series of executive orders. There were policy directives issued to DHS, and what you have is the response to that is a lot of lawfare. So those court cases and those judicial rulings are not ultimately going to be validated by the U.S. Supreme Court, as we saw with today's TPS ruling, but it's to throw sand in the gears of the immigration enforcement to make it so that it's much more difficult to just do what the law commands us to do. So you have this case that goes to the Supreme Court that was released today, 6-3, temporary protective status. Something happens in a country, maybe a natural disaster, people could come, get temporary protective status, things get stabilized, they go back. I mean, that's the intent of it, and yet it's turned into, once you get TPS, that's just indefinite. It's kind of an end run around the normal immigration system, and first of all, I don't think that's good policy. Second of all, that's not what the actual law says. But third of all, if you have something that's temporary, president can grant temporary status, and then you're saying the president can't stop the temporary, put a date on it to make sure it's temporary? I mean, it'd be crazy to have ruled it any other way.
0: For the record, that was Florida Governor Ron DeSantis. Before him, you also heard U.S. Border Czar Tom Homan.

0: If you thought getting rid of speed cameras would have no major repercussions, not so fast. 6 months ago, Ontario Premier Doug Ford called for the removal of automatic speed enforcement cameras across the province, calling them a cash grab on the part of municipalities. This week, City of Toronto Transportation Department staff released a new study showing that since the ban, incidents of speeding have increased by up to 380% in areas that used to be monitored by the cameras. Diane Sachs is the city councillor for Toronto's Ward 11, University Rosedale. We reached her at City Hall.
1: Councillor, we've just pulled you out of a city council meeting, I know. When this data was presented, what kind of response did you see?
2: Well, we know this from my constituents and just from being on the streets every day. As soon as the

0: speed cameras were ripped away from us, speeding got worse. Road violence got worse. And it didn't take very long until a 15-year-old boy was smashed down by a reckless driver speeding as he crossed the crosswalk in front of his high school. So we are so proud of saving lives, bringing deaths and serious injuries on the roads down over the last many years through sustained effort. And to have our number one tool ripped away from those based on nothing but lies, it's just heartbreaking and totally infuriating.
1: So this confirmed the concerns that you and your constituents have had. Was there anything in those numbers or this report that did surprise you?
0: No, it's all the things that we know. I mean, what it did drive home is the seriousness of the consequences. So we know that when a driver goes from 40 kilometers an hour, which is the limit on arterial streets downtown, to 50 kilometers an hour, which an increasing number of drivers are going, that increases the death rate for pedestrians from 30% to 80%.
1: Ontario's transportation minister was asked about this report you may have seen last night. He defended it, the ban, and said speed bumps, other physical infrastructure, are more effective and that speed bumps should be what the city is focused on. What do you say to that?
0: We're putting speed humps on every street that residents ask for it. We're putting speed humps in all the time, but speed humps are not permitted to go in, cannot go in on arterial streets. There's a lot of schools on arterial roads where emergency vehicles have to go. And we know that, you know, you can see the rates. We have speed humps on lots and lots of these roads and drivers still fly through them. We know that we're using every tool we can, and that doesn't make up for losing the speed cameras. The speed cameras were the single most effective tool we had. They reduced speeding by 45%, and it went right back up as soon as they were taken away.
1: In its reporting on this, the Toronto Star has a statement from a spokesperson for the transportation minister who says, quote, to date, Toronto has received over $10 million in the initial allocation. This is of money from the province, and have yet to submit their application for further funding through the Road Safety Initiative Fund, unquote.
0: Yeah.
1: So they're saying they're giving you money. They've got money waiting for calming infrastructure, and you're not taking it.
0: Well, they're giving us a tiny bit of money once, which will replace a very small part of what used to work 24/7 indefinitely. That's not enough money to pay for the crossing guards for even 1 year, which the speed cameras paid for every year. It's not enough money to replace even a tenth of the speed cameras with police officers. And yes, they did just release the eligibility for further application, but they've got a very complicated application process that our staff are working through. Our staff do their work. They follow the rules and the evidence. It's the province that doesn't. Yes, of course, we'll apply, but we know that it's a tiny pittance. It doesn't deal with the central problem, and it won't make our streets safe.
1: We reached out to the transportation minister's office to request an interview. Have not heard back as you and I have this conversation. But as you know, the provincial government clearly feels that the banning these cameras was the right thing to do. It's a win politically for them that they feel that way. Our listeners, though, we've also had other conversations about this issue, including, you know, when they were operating these cameras, they were being routinely vandalized. So what do you think you and your colleagues at the city could or should do to address how so many people feel about this technology?
0: People don't like getting caught when they break the rules. That's true. And this provincial government has empowered drivers to feel that they shouldn't get caught. Whether taking the speed cameras away is a political win, to me, depends on how long it takes before there's a tragedy that grabs the public by the heart. We know it'll happen sooner or later.
1: To go back to something you were saying earlier, the report also points out that in the 6 months since speed cameras were pulled out, two deadly traffic incidents happened within 100 meters of where two of those cameras were. How do you know that those incidents those deaths were connected to speeding?
0: Well, I have to rely on our staff, but we know, as I say, we've got

0: lots and lots of data that the faster the car is going, the more likely the pedestrian is to die. So this speeding means that those drivers are putting the risks, they're putting the lives of children at risk, children just walking to school. And we know that kids who walk to school are more independent, they pay attention better, they've got better results in class, they're happier. And now our parents having to say, we can't let our kids walk to school because it's much less safe to walk to school now than it was 6 months ago. And that, unfortunately, is true.
1: Having this kind of data, data can be powerful. How do you and other counselors plan to use it? Is there a plan to try to get these cameras installed again?
0: Oh, absolutely. We're telling our constituents, we're talking to you, we're working with the victims of road violence. There's wonderful people who are standing up over and over again to talk about what road violence has made to their lives and their families' lives. And I'm going to keep amplifying those stories until either this government listens or they get replaced. Sooner or later, we'll have someone who cares about evidence and cares about children. And that's not the Ford government.
1: Counselor, I appreciate this. Thank you.
0: Thank you so much.
2: Diane Sachs is the city councillor for Toronto's Ward 11, University Rosedale. We reached her earlier today at City Hall.

0: High school graduation ceremonies look a bit different on Newfoundland and Labrador's Change Island. This year at A.R. Scammell Academy, only two names were called. One of them was Kendrick Diamond, and CBC producer Todd O'Brien stopped by the school to talk to the other.
1: My name is Danica Hoff. I'm the second graduate here on the island. I've lived here for the last 18 years.
2: How's life been like?
1: Pretty good. Quiet. It's not too busy here. Well, summer's not too bad, but it's pretty nice here.
2: You are one of two grads. How was your graduation?
1: It was amazing. We had, I think, 40 to 50 people ended up showing up to it. So that was pretty nice, and it was a very fun day.
2: I heard you had some nice food, and I saw you both of you with quilts.
1: Yes. Yeah, the heritage ladies up to the heritage committee that we have here, they made quilts for us. So that was really nice.
2: What do you plan to do when you graduate?
1: I'm planning on going to St. John's and going to Memorial University. I'm accepting to my general year for my Bachelor's of Science, and then my plan is to hopefully get into medical school.
2: Medical school. So you're going into to be a doctor?
1: Yeah, I want to be a cardiovascular surgeon.
2: They're highly in demand and highly paid.
1: Yes.
2: What's the best thing about, like, living in a place that's, you know, off an island?
1: Well, probably the best thing is everybody here is like family. So it's not like, oh, I don't know this person, or I'm not comfortable with this person. It's like I've grown up with them. I've grown around. Like, I've come up through the years with these people by my side. So it's really nice that way.
2: And you had 9 kids here. Now there's 11, but it must be pretty tight.
1: Yeah, very. I mean, this is... In the last couple of years, this is the most amount of students we've had, so it's pretty different.
2: Are there any drawbacks? You know, is there something about living here that you wish was different?
1: Probably sports and, like, bigger, like, activities. Like, a lot of my friends in different places are able to go to, like, volleyball tournaments and soccer and do hockey, but can't do that here. Not enough people. That's probably the main thing.
2: In terms of your future, when you become a doctor, hopefully... What do you plan to do? Do you ever plan to come back here?
1: Probably not. But I'd like to stay in Newfoundland if I can. Most of my family are here, so I'm trying to stay in the circle.
2: Right, and I guess, you know, Change Islands will always be home.
1: Yes, yeah. Yeah, I have, well, my mom's here, my nan, my aunt and uncle, so.
2: You won't be leaving and not coming back.
1: No, not a chance.

0: And how old are you now?
1: I'm 18.
0: 18, eh? And, well, best of luck. I won't be seeing you as a doctor personally, but I hope you do succeed.
1: Thank you so much.
2: That was Danica Hoff talking to Todd O'Brien, producer at The Broadcast in Newfoundland and Labrador. We're now at the end of As It Happens, the Midnight Edition. Coming up next on CBC Radio 1, the news.
3: As It Happens, the Midnight Edition will be back again for you tomorrow. I'm Neil Kirksall. Thanks for listening.
2: And I'm Chris Howden. Good night.

0: are we doing today?
1: I'm going to save some puppies.
2: When there's a dog in need, Brady Oliveira and Alex Blumberg are hitting the ground running. Catch the new series, Must Love Dogs, a heartwarming show about a dog-loving couple and Brady's life as a running back for the Winnipeg Blue Bombers and a CFL All-Star. 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
3: From CBC News, the World This Hour, I'm Mike Miles. Venezuelan Health Minister Carlos Alvarado says the number of dead in Wednesday's twin earthquakes is now around 235. That comes as rescuers race against time to find survivors. Manuel Rueda has details.
4: In the city of La Guaira, volunteers were filmed using bamboo sticks to try to lift a slab of metal and free two people. Earlier on Thursday, journalists filmed people screaming their names from beneath the rubble of a building to prove they were alive, waiting for help.
5: ¿Cómo te llamas, hermano?
4: Several countries, including the United States, have pledged to send rescue teams to Venezuela, which has little experience in dealing with earthquakes. But their arrival has been slowed down because the nation's main airport was also damaged. In neighboring Colombia, members of the large Venezuelan community are gathering donations at community centers. Humanitarian groups say that thousands of people in Venezuela were left homeless by the quakes and are now sleeping outdoors. Canada's Foreign Affairs Ministry has pledged $5 million in humanitarian aid. Manuel Rueda for CBC News, Bogota.
3: Prime Minister Mark Carney is announcing the fate of 24 Sussex Drive Friday morning. CBC News has learned plans to restore the official residence include a fundraising campaign. The official residence has been sitting vacant for more than a decade after successive prime ministers didn't want to risk spending tens of millions of tax dollars. Ashley Burke has this CBC News exclusive.
6: The Prime Minister has called 24 Sussex Drive an embarrassment. Now Mark Carney is expected to lay out his plan to restore it. A senior government source says the announcement includes launching a competition so Canadian companies can pitch how to make it a suitable home for a prime minister again. The winner would be picked by July 1, 2027, to both design and carry out the construction. An advisory panel would also weigh in on the design proposals, and so taxpayers don't have to foot all of the bill. The source said there will be a fundraising campaign led by the Rideau Hall Foundation to pay for as much as possible. So essentially, they're going to try to crowdfund the money to restore one of the most famous addresses in the country. Ashley Burke, CBC News, Ottawa.
3: A man from Grand Prairie, Alberta, has been charged with a string of disturbing crimes involving young girls. RCMP say the offenses include sexual assault and forcible confinement, with some of the alleged incidents happening while the suspect was out on bail. Sam Sampson reports.
7: RCMP in Grand Prairie say the first incident involved a 14-year-old girl from British Columbia. Police say 32-year-old Joseph Kidd allegedly picked her up in BC and drove back to his home in Grand Prairie. We don't have exact details of what happened, but police charged him with several offenses, including sexual assault. He was released with conditions. Over the next 7 weeks, Kidd was allegedly involved in three more incidents involving girls who were 18, 15, and 12. He faced several more charges, including sexual assault and abduction of a person under 14. Police say Kidd was released after each offense and will be released July 2nd for the most recent. Grand Prairie RCMP Superintendent Mark McDougall.
8: Police present the information and evidence.

0: during the investigation, but ultimately decisions about release and conditions are made through the court process.
1: RCMP believe Kidd was contacting victims through social media and are releasing his photo in case there are other victims out there. Sam Sampson, CBC News, Edmonton.
2: Australia says it is reviewing the effectiveness of its ban on social media for children under 16. Research this week suggests the laws had little effect, with 4 out of 5 teens able to get around the restrictions. Despite that, Prime Minister Anthony Albanese is bullish on the legislation.
3: It was led by parents who'd lost their young children and who took that grief and channeled it into not wanting other parents to go through the tragedy that they had personally experienced.
2: Albanese hinted at further restrictions but didn't say what they would be. Canada introduced its own legislation earlier this month. That's The World This Hour. I'm Mike Miles.
4: Hi, I'm Saroja Coelho. 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And now, from the Public Radio Exchange, we bring you The World, a news magazine program featuring stories and music from around the globe.
5: After 2 powerful earthquakes in Venezuela, rescuers are scrambling to find victims.
6: Several countries in the region, they have offered help, but the question is how fast that aid can actually reach the country.
5: I'm Marco Werman.
7: And I'm Carolyn Beeler. Those earthquakes were deadly, but it doesn't have to be that way.
8: Almost all earthquake deaths are preventable.
5: Plus, data centers are a growing target for lawsuits.
9: There are a lot of efforts to highlight the local environmental impacts, for example, the impacts on water consumption.
7: And our intrepid explorer takes time to admire the art wherever he travels.
10: I kind of read the poetry of a country. I look at the visual arts of the country. And this kind of unlocks whole kind of vistas of investigation.
5: That's all ahead today on The World. A pair of powerful earthquakes has shaken Venezuela. More than 150 people have been confirmed dead in the country's north, and more than 1,000 have been injured. Those numbers are expected to climb as rescue teams search through the rubble.
7: The hardest hit areas include parts of the capital, Caracas, and the coastal state of La Guaira. Acting President Delcy Rodriguez has declared a state of emergency. The disaster hits a country already weakened by economic collapse, political instability, mass migration, and a strained health system. The World's Jimmy Saizea has been in contact with people on the ground, and I spoke with her earlier today.
6: So the worst damage appears to be in parts of the capital of Caracas and in the coastal city of La Guaira. That's about 30 to 40 minutes driving from the capital. The official death toll is at least 165 people, but authorities say that the number is preliminary, and according to some scientific models, there could be thousands of people dead.
7: Wow. I know you've been in touch with people on the ground. What are you hearing from them?
6: Many are still trapped on the rubble. Others left their homes because their buildings were damaged, and some people spend the night outside in parks, plazas, wherever they felt safe, because there are no public shelters so far. That might change today, but as of yesterday, so a lot of people outdoors.
7: Mm.
6: Other people are deciding to stay in their homes even when they don't look safe. And, you know, there are a lot of videos circulating online where you can see neighbors trying to dig people out themselves.
11: ¿Cómo te llamas, hermano?
12: Anthony. El otro. Ramón. Y el otro.
6: In this video, you can hear a neighbor calling people who are trapped, and you don't see a single first responder that was this morning.
7: Wow, not a single first responder. Is it fair then to conclude that Venezuela was not prepared for this kind of a disaster?
6: It is fair to say so. Venezuela has had earthquakes in the past, but the last major one was 60 years ago. So the country doesn't have the same earthquake culture as places like Mexico, for example, Chile, or Japan, where there is a lot of, you know, emergency planning and people know what to do. And also, we have to remember that Venezuela has been in a humanitarian crisis for years, with mass migration, shortages of all kinds. Public services are very precarious, and emergency responses are very limited.
7: So as you mentioned, so many Venezuelans

0: have left Venezuela in recent years. I imagine there's people all around the world trying to get in contact with loved ones to see if they're okay. What are communications like? Are they able to do that?
1: Yeah, in the past decade, Venezuela lost about a third of the population. And in many families, you know, younger adults are abroad and they left their elder parents or grandparents behind. So people are trying to reach them from Colombia, Spain, the US, Chile, wherever they are, to find out if they are alive, if they are safe, if anyone nearby can help them. And as it happens in these circumstances, communication is difficult because of power outages and also spotty signal. So yeah, it's hard.
0: With that limited communication, how are people organizing to try to find loved ones on the ground and also provide help?
1: A lot of it is happening online. Many independent news sites are blocked in Venezuela, including X. But a lot of people rely on other social media platforms like Facebook and WhatsApp. And some volunteers are now putting together websites so families can upload information about missing relatives and try to match it with, you know, survivor lists or hospital reports. People want to help and they are organizing also because they know they can't count much on the government.
0: TV, of course, 2026 has been an exceptionally chaotic year for Venezuela. You have been reporting on this. The leader was removed from office by the United States, Maduro. There was a change in government. How is that all playing into how the country is responding to these earthquakes?
1: Yeah, so the last 6 months have been a period of transition, and a lot of people were hopeful that the situation might improve, even when for ordinary people in Venezuela, the big problems have not disappeared. A lot of people make very little money and are struggling to make ends meet. The public services are still fragile, and millions of families, as I said, remain split by migration. So now this is like an added layer of hardship for the people.
0: So on top of the recent developments, you have been reporting on the political, economic, and humanitarian crises that have been impacting Venezuela for years. How do they impact the government's ability to respond in a situation like this?
1: In Venezuela, about 60% of the population live in poverty right now. And this is a country that needs a lot of help. I talked to one survivor in La Guaira. His name is Ruben Soto. And he told me hospitals in the area were closed today.
2: De que los hospitales en el día de hoy están completamente cerrados. No hubo ambulatorio, no hubo nada para resolver problemas. No te estoy diciendo que el muchacho que salió del penjado tuve que llevarlo yo.
1: He's describing improvised spaces where injured people were being treated by volunteer medical workers and neighbors in the street.
0: Wow, did he tell you anything else, TB?
1: Well, he was able to survive because he received an alert on his cell phone about 20 seconds before the earthquake started, and he was able to respond quickly. But he told me that he believes about 60 people in his building died.
0: Wow, that is a quick reaction needed, it sounds like. TV, is any aid reaching Venezuela yet?
1: Several countries in the region, including Chile, Mexico, Ecuador, El Salvador, they have offered help. But the question is how fast that aid can actually reach the country, especially because the main airport, as I said, is closed right now. And the U.S. Said it is mobilizing assistance for Venezuela. President Trump said he had instructed federal agencies to be ready to move quickly. And then Secretary Rubio said Washington is relying on the Defense Department for logistics and search and rescue support. And a lot of Venezuelans really are hoping that this aid reaches fast.
0: The world's Chibis Isaiah, thank you so much.
1: Thank you, Caroline.
0: Later in the show, we will hear how infrastructure and the built environment have an impact on how lethal earthquakes like these turn out to be.
3: Budapest is preparing for a pride parade this weekend. This time last year, tens of thousands of protesters joined Hungary's Pride March in defiance of laws banning public LGBTQ events in the country. Now Viktor Orban, whose illiberal government put that policy in place, is out. His successor, Péter Magyar, promised

0: participated were not necessarily there just for the LGBTQI community, but they thought if the rights of one group can be curtailed, who's next? Maybe it will be teachers, maybe it will be other groups of society or potentially opposition parties. And this brought a lot of people to the streets, and they experienced that even though the government tried to ban the event, nothing happened to them. No one was fined at the end. The march was peaceful. The police was protecting it. So it gave an encouragement to people that actually, if they stand up for what they believe in, the government cannot do much about it. And this gave courage to people to join opposition groups, to be active in the election campaign, and ultimately to go and vote in high numbers and vote for a party and not in government.
1: Yeah, so what you're saying, it sounds like, is that that protest last year in some way paved the way to Orbán's defeat in the recent election.
0: I fully agree with that. Of course, the election campaign was not focusing on LGBTQI rights, so I don't want to overestimate the role this had in the election. But it definitely resonated very well with the main message of the then opposition, now governing parties: do not be afraid. And people were not afraid to participate in the march, and they were not afraid to vote differently than they were expected.
1: A year later, from that Pride march, Orbán is out and Pride is on again this Saturday. What has the new Prime Minister, Péter Magyar, said about this year's Pride parade and Pride month?
0: He made it sure that he will not participate in the Pride, but that his government will not ban the event. He says he believes in the freedom of people to organize whatever events, whatever assemblies they want. And that means the LGBTQI people have this right as well.
1: So do his comments, do his thoughts on Pride represent for you enough of a shift away from the Orbán policies?
0: No. We think that it's good that there is no longer hostility coming from the government, but this is not enough. The legislation that was adopted banning the Pride and all the other that I mentioned are still in force. So we think that more is needed than just simply letting the Pride happen. The legislation banning Pride, the legislation banning access of minors to LGBTQI content, the ban on legal gender recognition, all these legislation need to change and the government should act promptly.
1: Yet where does any effort to repeal that legislation stand?
0: The Court of Justice of the European Union, a week after the elections, actually announced its judgment on a case started by the European Commission. It was an infringement case that said that the Hungarian legislation adopted infringes on European Union law. And the court found that not only is it not respecting technical legislation of the EU, but it's actually infringing of the very values the European Union is founded on. This was the first time that the court found a standalone violation of EU principles as enshrined in the EU treaty. So the law no longer can be enforced in Hungary, but it's still on the books. We hope and we think that this court decision has to be implemented in Hungary, meaning that the law has to go, and this needs implementation by the parliament, so the parliament should have a vote and repeal the legislation.
1: Are you confident that Prime Minister Magyar will abide by the EU court?
0: Well, he emphasized that he wants to settle relations with the European Union, that he respects international human rights standards and the rule of law. So based on that, we are hopeful. But there are many things on the mind of the government. There are so many priorities. The Hungarian economy is in shambles. There are many problems with how the education and healthcare works. And it seems like the LGBTQI question might not be a priority for the government. I think it is now up for Hungarian civil society and LGBTQI groups to convince the prime minister and the government that this issue has to be settled soon.
1: Well, this year's Pride March is coming up Saturday. What is the energy around it that you've seen so far?
0: Well, last year we saw hundreds of thousands of people on the street. People are cautious that maybe that was a one-time event and we will not see that big of a crowd. But I hope that it will still be an important event. It will show people that finally a peaceful demonstration, a lawful demonstration can happen. And I hope that people will experience that finally they are welcome. They are welcomed by the city and they are also welcomed by the government.
1: And will you be taking part this Saturday in Budapest?
0: Yes, of course. As for many, many years, I will be there with my organization, Hatter Society, and with many other social groups, not just LGBTQI groups, but human rights organizations, other minorities. This year, a lot of corporations will also join. The city government is also having their own float. So it seems like Pride is back to normal, and that's very good news.
1: Tomasz Dombosz is part of the oldest LGBTQ+ support group in Hungary. He joined us today from Budapest.

Just ahead, counting all of the people in a country as big as India is no small task. We look at how women are mobilizing for India's census. 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

0: This is The World. I'm Marco Werman. India is finally back to counting its people with a long-delayed census now in progress. It'll take 18 months, a huge undertaking in a country as big as India, both big geographically and in population size. A lot of the people doing the legwork behind this monumental census are women. From Bengaluru, Ashrita Achar reports.
1: The last census happened in 2011. 1.21 billion people were recorded and 250 million households were surveyed. While the next one should have happened in 2021, it didn't because of COVID. After a six-year delay, the census is back now.
2: There has been a data desert now for a decade and a half.
1: This is Dr. Deepa Sinha, a developmental economist who works on social policy.
2: We know that now India is the highest populated country. But what this will do is also tell us with much greater credibility what the distribution of that population is. It will tell us what kind of urbanization has taken place, whether migration has increased or reduced, where people are moving to.
1: This information will then inform policy, urban design, city planning, but also allocation of public resources, anti-poverty programs, and welfare measures.
2: Just to add, for many of the anti-poverty measures and the welfare measures, the base has been the 2011 census. So that's another reason why there has been so much focus on the census, because it's only when this happens officially, we have a new census, then demands and claims can be made that there are actually more people and therefore more resources are required.
1: In Bengaluru, the city's civic body, the Greater Bengaluru Authority, or GBA, is tasked with drawing the maps and putting enumerators on the job. One out of the groups required to report for this duty are public school teachers, and nearly 50% of these teachers in Bengaluru are women. I speak to a high-ranking official who has asked to remain anonymous. She tells me that this time was especially tough to find enumerators to cover a growing city.
3: People refused to come. So that is the reason we had so much shortage, and we had to force people to come and work here. So yeah, but many enumerators have come up and they have helped us.
1: Chaitanya is a private school teacher who received a circular asking her to work as an enumerator.
4: People are saying that you have to do this as a national duty. So few teachers actually took an initiative and they helped a lot with like mapping blocks, completing all the tasks.
1: The census is conducted in two phases. The first ran from the 16th of April to the 15th of May in Bengaluru. School was out. So for the teachers, it had been a full-time job. This was Chaitanya's first time working for the census. I ask her what her experience was like.
4: Sometimes they don't treat teachers well. I have seen some teachers got abused from other citizens.
1: I speak to two other public school teachers. Lata has been doing census work for 3 years.
5: Nandi, the Moorne census.
1: And Purna for four.
6: Nandi, Nalkane census.
1: Purna recounts a similar experience.
6: Our provident apartment gogideve namu.
7: In one apartment, they treated us as if we were beggars. Why do you want this information? Go away, we won't give it to you. They slammed the door in our face. The reason for this was a lack of awareness. And that was the responsibility of our governments and leaders.
1: Added to this was also the burden of heat stress, as this phase of the census coincided with a heat wave that had

0: temperatures going up to 99 degrees, 2 degrees higher than the same time last year. Chaitanya tells me just how hard it was.
1: In this hot summer, body is aching and there are no excuses to be given. Since it's a national duty, we can't just say, today I can't come, because everyday attendance would be taken.
0: It was often a struggle to manage home and census work. Chaitanya says, for some, their husbands would come along and help. Others, though, weren't so lucky.
1: So I've seen where they are yelling at a lady saying that, no, leave that job, you come home, come cook food, children are waiting for you. So I think, family support is majorly important.
0: This year, the Government of India introduced a digital self-enumeration portal where residents could fill in their own details. The local government official says that making everything digital speeds up the process.
2: It is very easy to track how the enumerators work, how many houses they are completing per day, how many enumeration blocks are created. So since everything is digital, data mining from that is also very easy, the data interpretation.
0: On the ground, however, enumerators Poorna and Lata saw some hitches.
3: Self-enumeration ide.
4: Not even one in 100 houses where well-educated people lived had done the self-enumeration.
5: In the beginning, sometimes the app would crash, so we had to repeat the whole questionnaire again. Later, this issue was fixed.
0: But it was not all bad. Lata remembers some positive experiences.
5: Residents circulated our pictures in their WhatsApp groups and told everyone we would be coming. They also arranged a meeting hall with water and snacks for us and told everyone what times we would be there so people could come and register with us directly.
0: The second phase of the census is slated for February next year, when school is in session. So it will be a huge challenge for these women to manage home, school and census work. Yet these women, Poorna says, will soldier on.
4: We teachers will do this work and we will do it happily. We are government workers. If we won't do it, who will? It is our duty, so we do it.
0: For The World, I'm Ashrita Achar in Bengaluru.
6: We are going to catch you up on some sports headlines now, starting with, you guessed it, news from the World Cup.
7: The games have been spread across three host countries, including Mexico, where Spanish is the official language. But until recently, reporters at press conferences in Mexico were sometimes barred from asking questions in Spanish. FIFA's rules have historically guaranteed translations for those press conferences into English, as well as the languages of the two participating teams. A high-profile incident where a Spanish-speaking player from Morocco was forced to answer a Mexican journalist in English has drawn criticism. In response, FIFA has said English and Spanish translation will always be available from here on out.
6: We also have Olympic news today. The International Olympic Committee has decided to pay athletes, not prize money for medals, but instead a little something for every athlete who participates. They are now invited to apply for $10,000 grants, though they have to apply after participating. The IOC announced this week that about 14,000 athletes will be eligible every Olympics.
7: Meanwhile, at Wimbledon, tennis players say they will continue to limit their media appearances. It's part of a protest against the limit of how much money they can win at the world's four biggest tournaments. They also object to how it's handed out. The only players to get the money are the winners.
6: And that was your sports catch-up for the day.

Just ahead, how to build a city so that earthquakes are less deadly. That conversation in the wake of last night's devastating quakes in Venezuela. Plus, the growing number of lawsuits against AI data centers worldwide. Stick around for all of that. 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

0: 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I'm Marco Werman.
1: And I'm Carolyn Beeler.
0: Revisiting our top story of the day, the powerful double earthquakes in Venezuela, which collapsed buildings in the capital, Caracas, and in the coastal state of La Guaira. Venezuela has declared a national emergency as the death toll climbs and rescuers attempt to dig people out of the rubble.
1: Earthquakes kill thousands of people a year around the world, but experts say that does not have to be the case. I spoke about this earlier today with seismologist Lucy Jones. She's the author of The Big Ones, How Natural Disasters Have Shaped Us and What We Can Do About Them.
2: Almost all earthquake deaths are preventable. Japan is probably the place that's taken this the farthest. And, you know, the great disaster in 2011, magnitude 9, shook all of the northern part of Honshu. The total dead from the earthquake itself was only about 150 people. It was the tsunami, of course, that turned it into a catastrophe.
1: Right.
2: But buildings can be built to withstand earthquakes. We have to choose to do it, though.
1: Can you spell out the variables that make one place more or less dangerous in an earthquake than another?
2: The fundamental place of danger is, what are the faults around? Given that, what have they done about construction? One of the things is that, you know, the simplest type of construction that is going to happen before you have any engineers involved or using historic practices, those are often quite poor. So actually, even in Japan, places with traditional housing, like when they had the earthquake in Kobe, Japan, they had almost over 5,000 dead, and they were almost all in old traditional houses, right? So you've got to first take it into account. And, you know, we build to withstand gravity, and the earthquake pushes sideways. So we often don't have that sideways motion protected against. So that's step one. Step two, you need to learn from past earthquakes, and that takes time, and it takes earthquakes. There's an impression that it takes a lot more money to build better. And there's some amount that you just got to use some stronger materials, et cetera. But it's often just thoughtfulness. There's an amazing program called Geohazards International that works in some of the least developed areas of the world, helping traditional masons figure out how to adapt things just a bit to make it a lot stronger. One last part, though, especially as you get into more industrial or more developed settings, and is that corruption is an issue, right? You can have a building code, and you can have people avoid the building codes.
1: Right.
2: And we love that excuse because if in our country, oh, we must not have that problem that they have over there. All of us have that problem.
1: So it's really interesting that you're saying this is not primarily an issue of money. That is surprising and sort of heartening that it is not that much more expensive to build things to be a lot more resistant to earthquakes.
2: It's knowledge. Right? You have to remember that this is an issue and find ways to do it. There's a bit more expense, but it's not big.
1: I'm curious if there is a cultural element too, like how risk is perceived in different places and what an acceptable level of risk is regarding earthquakes. Does that play into this at all?
2: So if you don't have earthquakes really often, a lot of people just, it doesn't come into their thinking because, you know, you don't have any tales from your grandparents about how it destroyed your city. It's just too far away to seem like it matters.
1: Mm.
2: So the best building codes are the places with the most common big earthquakes. Japan and Chile, South America in general, the West Coast, and Taiwan. Those are all places that have earthquakes so often you can't forget.
1: So memory, collective memory is an important factor here.
2: Collective memory, because you have to feel the risk. You have to believe it matters. I would say, too, there's a bit of a thing you can talk about a society as being more or less communitarian, with, you know, sort of the United States being the extreme individualists and maybe some of the Asian countries very strongly communitarian. And a communitarian culture has an easier time doing this because an individual has to give up money, has to spend something extra to create a society that's better for everyone.
1: You also mentioned the age of the housing stock as a factor here. Places that were built before good earthquake building practices were known about are more at risk, but older structures also can give a place a sense of history. I mean, this is a major draw for tourists, for example, but also just the culture of a place. Do you have any thoughts on how communities can include the sense of history and place as part of the conversation of risk reduction?
2: They should, right? Because if you don't have a sense of community, you're not going to want to rebuild afterwards, right? Community is what helps us recover from these things. But there's also retrofitting. Buildings can be improved. You know, at an individual level, I've moved a couple of times. Every time we've bought a house, we get in a foundation specialist to tell us if we can make it stronger. Mm. Just thinking about it that way. And retrofitting programs are really the most important one. They can be hard because you're telling somebody who owns a building, you've got to go spend money for something that maybe you won't live to see.
1: Mm-hmm.
2: And again, a community, do they have enough tax money? Making that decision to do it. And I do think there's one thing that's helped in the world recently. We're so much more global, right? Within minutes of this earthquake in Caracas, we're all recognizing that it's there. And within an hour, we've got the scientific information to say huge number of dead is really likely. And we see the pictures on our phones. We're much more emotionally connected to disasters that happen in other parts of the world. And that helps us focus on what we need to do.
1: An upside of our constantly online internet culture, I suppose.
2: It is, absolutely.
1: Can you give me an example of a place that did this well, that successfully transformed their approach to earthquake preparedness after a major quake? We've already talked about Japan, but maybe another example.
2: So Chile has the largest earthquakes in the world. There was a magnitude 9.5 in 1960. The fault was longer than the state of California. It affected a very large area, did a lot of damage, pretty traditional housing. And they worked with global engineers to develop, you know, use the International Building Code. But they took another step that I think is really important. They passed a law that said if you build a building and it's damaged in an earthquake within the 10 years after you build it, you're liable. Even if you've already sold it, even if you have no connection to the building now whatsoever. And so when a building owner goes to build a new building and the architect or the engineer comes and says, well, why don't you think about this? And he goes, yeah, I don't think I want to take that risk. And so there's just a much more conservative approach because it's not dependent on getting past the building inspector and potentially bribing the building inspector. And they have earthquakes often enough that if 10 years doesn't seem like that unlikely, you're going to have a big earthquake. And they just build the same building code, but not taking risks.
1: Hmm.
2: And they had a magnitude 8.8 in 2010. And they, you know, damage to old adobe places, but they only had one engineering building collapsed.
1: Wow. Lucy, we're speaking today, of course, because of what has happened in Venezuela. Mm-hmm. And that country has a host of problems that probably helped lead to the magnitude of death that happened and would make rebuilding stronger a challenge. Based on the conditions there, what is going on, what would your advice be for trying to rebuild safer?
2: Generalization about disasters is they break places that are already damaged or stressed. And so having it happen in a country that's not got great political structure just makes the whole process a lot worse. And quick aid is really important. And some of the American mechanisms for supplying aid have been taken apart and are not necessarily available. Mm. So getting things moving quickly is really important to keep it from turning into a really long-term depression that can destroy things for decades. Being able to work together and do it without delay is the most important thing they can do.
1: And once they are past the immediate rescue and humanitarian aid phase, are there recommendations for actually rebuilding structures stronger in that context?
2: That's the one time you can really do it, right? You get to redesign it and start over. The Lisbon earthquake of 1755 destroyed much of the city, and they decided to just start over, rebuild everything, and again, did it really quickly and really allowed the recovery to happen. I think that acknowledging the building codes, trying to use the best practices, there are ways of building that don't have to cost a lot, that can be much stronger, and

0: AI is everywhere. ChatGPT, Claude, the Google summary that pops up every time you type something into the search bar. AI also comes with data centers, massive facilities that house the physical infrastructure that runs much of our online world, including increasingly AI. But data centers require incredible amounts of space, electricity, and water to operate. So now communities across the globe that oppose them are using legal channels to stop them. New analysis from the London School of Economics found that globally the number of lawsuits targeting data centers is increasing. Owen Jackson is an attorney with the school who conducted the research at the heart of that analysis. He says one of the key points of contention is a data center's energy source.
1: To power the data centers, many of the developers and many of the tech companies have turned to fossil fuels. And that has raised significant environmental, health, and climate concerns, both in the United States and across the world.
0: So how big of an increase in these lawsuits are we looking at?
1: So far, we've seen a significant increase since approximately 2020. And as you've noted, the rise of AI in the past 2 to 3 years has further increased the rate of data center litigation as the rate of data center construction has gone up across the world. And in turn, litigation is slow. It takes time to reach the courts. We're now seeing the courts issue their first decisions saying, in effect, that data centers must take account of environmental and climate impacts during their construction and throughout their operations.
0: I mean, anecdotally, I want to say the data center debate seemed to start a little more than a year and a half ago with the rapid rise of AI technology. But in terms of lawsuits taking them on, did you see a sudden recent jump?
1: Yeah, so the first identifiable case to challenge a data center on climate grounds we've identified as being one from Chile in 2020. This was in relation to a project being undertaken by Google. The court in that case said that the data center must take account of its climate impacts if it was to go ahead. So even in 2020, big tech was already trying to increase their use of data centers. But of course, the rise of AI has effectively supercharged the demand for them. And as a result, courts in Ireland, in the United Kingdom, in California are increasingly being forced to consider these questions and determine whether and how to balance the demand for AI and the demand for data centers with the underlying environmental, climate, and health concerns.
0: What was the big issue that concerned people in that community in Chile? Was it water, electricity?
1: So the primary concern was to do with the level of water consumption. The local residents were concerned that the data center would in effect take up a lot of the city's water supply. And furthermore, that water supply was already under threat as a result of climate change. So their argument was that in granting permission for that data center, there had been a failure to consider both the impact on the water supply to the local community and in turn the impact of climate change on that water supply on the whole, creating kind of a dual challenge for the community.
0: Obviously, each case is going to be different based on the country, the legal system, the project involved. But are there any trends that you're seeing across these lawsuits, like similarities in what's being argued?
1: There are certainly a lot of similarities. There are a lot of efforts to highlight the local environmental impacts that data centers can have. Cases in the UK, in Ireland, in Virginia have all cited, for example, the impacts on water consumption. Increasingly, we are seeing efforts to highlight the climate impacts of these data centers. So litigators in California, the UK, Chile have all noted that the use of fossil fuels by these data centers will compromise our efforts to stay below 1.5 degrees Celsius as part of our global, national and regional climate commitments. So there's an increased recognition that data centers pose a significant environmental threat. And as you noted, how courts deal with this will depend entirely on which jurisdiction we are in. But litigators are often arriving at the same conclusions and bringing the same set of arguments to the court.
0: Well, we're seeing a lot of this in Southern California with a big debate over a data center in the desert, which is obviously water deprived. I'm curious, what has been the success rate of legal pushback in these cases?
1: The success rate remains to be determined. We've seen some individual successes in Chile, but many of the cases in question remain pending. And thus far, it's a little bit too early to say what the exact success rate will be.
0: Also, I'm wondering, data center developers, if they face lawsuits, do they simply look for other places that are amenable to putting one up in their backyard?
1: Yes, and this is one of the challenges when you're dealing with big tech companies that operate all over the globe. As we see challenges develop across different states, there is a likelihood that big tech will move data center applications to other states within the US. More generally, we've seen places like Ireland in Europe become a major hub, due in part to relatively lax regulation on the part of the Irish government. So oftentimes this litigation can become, in effect, playing whack-a-mole. You might knock out one, but it's very likely that the tech company or the relevant developer will simply move to another location.
0: Owen, your analysis of what's going on with the lawsuits and everything else you've been sharing with us, what does this information tell you about the global prevalence of data centers?
1: It tells us that the more that we use AI and the more reliance there is on AI, the more people are also becoming aware of the significant health impacts, environmental concerns, climate concerns that might come with the data centers needed to power AI. Some of these concerns can be addressed. What we're seeing right now is a failure to put those mitigation and adaptation measures in place, and in turn, a shift to using the courts as a basis to try to force these companies, these developers, these planning commissioners to try to integrate these concerns into their approval of these data centers.
0: You know, Owen, I see people now regularly and casually asking questions into their phones and getting their answers seconds later. The convenience of AI is undeniable, but you've also highlighted the big downsides: health, climate, environment. So is this a challenge as you see it, convenience versus real quality of life issues? And in the long run, who wins?
1: That's a great question. I think this is a challenge with solutions that are available to us already. We can, for example, ensure that data centers are approved in appropriate places with appropriate consultations with the local community. We can ensure that data centers run on renewable sources of electricity. And we can ensure that the environmental impacts of data centers are recognized, considered, and protected against. The problem right now is we are simply not doing that. So that is largely down to convenience. It is also down in part to a failure on the part of regulators and politicians to take adequate account of these impacts. But this kind of litigation can help to raise awareness of these impacts and raise awareness of the solutions that already exist and that can be put in place to mitigate against some of the harm.
0: Owen Jackson is an attorney and a research assistant at the Grantham Research Institute on Climate Change and the Environment.

art. It's not a luxury. It is something humans everywhere have always created. So says a National Geographic explorer traveling the globe by foot. That's next here on The World.

This is The World. I'm Marco Werman. Making art is one of the most fundamental parts of being human. Exhibit A, the fact that the oldest artworks in the world, cave paintings, were made tens of thousands of years before the creation of writing. That's why when National Geographic explorer Paul Salopek set off on his Out of Eden walk, a journey on foot around the globe, he made sure to walk with artists along the way, looking at the connection between art and human migration. Paul joined me to talk about that, starting with the

0: artists he met in China.
1: Well, there were several. Actually, I walked with a bunch of artists in China. And just to kind of provide context, I decided to include art in the walk. I'm a journalist. I'm a reporter like you. But I started, as I get older, maybe it's a factor of age, that journalism has limits in terms of understanding societies, understanding human restlessness. So I thought, let's walk with some artists. They tend to ask deeper questions. And so I started doing this in China. This is the beginning of exhibitions on the Out of Eden Walk. We set up our first one in China and had another one in Korea.
0: Yeah, I want to ask you about that in a few minutes. Tell us about artist Han Qian, who joined you on your walk. She's a visual artist and writer. What was the outcome of that collaboration?
1: Well, she was doing a kind of an introspective work into migration within her own family. And she was investigating these kind of personal issues and then asking bigger questions about the economy, about society, about what happens when you leave home? Can you ever find home again?
0: What did she learn about her family's history through this project and walking with you? What can you share?
1: She basically looked back at her family. They themselves came from northeastern China, and they migrated to a big industrial city in central China, and in the process kind of had to leave part of their identities behind. So she was kind of grappling with issues of her family's identity. Are they from what is currently called Manchuria, or are they from central China? It's a very artistic question. Who are we?
0: Before we get back to the artist and walking with artists, I was struck how Han Qian joined you to walk after she understood your intent with the Out of Eden Walk. Have you found along the route that you're creating interest and excitement around this idea of long, slow walking, with others really dialing in for the first time to what that can impart?
1: I think this project is kind of a magnet for people who basically are somewhat a little bit uncomfortable with the status quo, whatever that may be. It might be culturally, ideologically, society-wise. And so artists are a natural segment of people. You know, artists generally tend to kind of be a bit uncomfortable with life. Otherwise, they wouldn't ask probing questions like where, you know, to locate their life within the cosmos. So it's been a fantastic privilege to be able to tap into that energy, Marco, and walk with people like poets, with people who paint in India, with amazing landscape photographers in Turkey, with cinematography artists, video artists in South Korea. This is part of the thrill of the walk.
0: Yeah, I mean, you started to tell us a moment ago about how the Out of Eden Walk has hosted art exhibitions in recent years, two of them, one in Shanghai and one in Seoul. What was the goal of these exhibitions? What was the theme?
1: Going back to my background as a foreign correspondent, when I walk into a new country or a new place, I do the usual homework. I talk to experts. I interview people on the phone. I read books, articles. But I guess as a factor of getting older, Marco, and maybe just slowing down through my project through the years, I think that journalism is limited in some ways. And so I think that I'm migrating more myself towards art. I kind of read the poetry of a country. I look at the visual arts of the country that's been produced in the past and in the present. And this kind of unlocks whole kind of vistas of investigation that might escape me if I were just focused on current events.
0: So you're personally finding the newsroom giving way to a gallery or a museum?
1: A traveling studio, if you will.
0: Now, the exhibition in South Korea that was tied in with the Out of Eden Walk actually coincided with a story that we pay close attention to here on the show, the declaration of martial law by former President Yoon Suk-yeol, which was ultimately short-lived and resulted in his removal from office. How did that moment reframe what you were doing with this art show in Seoul?
1: That was pretty wild, the timing of that. So here, you know, these exhibitions take, as you might imagine, a bit of time to set up, months, right? And so, you know, we have to find a local gallery, a local partner who might be a curator, help us sift through artists who might come walk with me, right? That's part of the deal. And that was all done. And then literally the day before the opening of our exhibition was this attempted coup by the president. Mm. And there, the streets started to fill with hundreds of thousands of protesters. And so I had an emergency phone call. I was kind of rushing back to Seoul to kind of attend this. And I called Soo-yong Lam, the curator, and said, are we going to go ahead with this? And she said, absolutely. It's even more important now than ever in terms of art kind of supporting democracy. So it was a really amazing, amazing time to be kind of showing young Korean artists at the same time that there's protests just outside on the streets.
0: Do you think you got a few more visitors into the gallery to see what was going on?
1: Absolutely.

0: I think people reacted with solidarity. There was kind of this great energy in the city to kind of push back authoritarianism, and art was part of that celebration. You bet.
1: What about more exhibitions in the future? Are there plans?
0: There are. I mean, they take a lot of work, I got to be honest. So, you know, I was thinking of having them in every country and getting artists from every country to do kind of walk with me for a little while and then do an exhibition before I walk out of the next country. I'm not sure I've got the kind of bandwidth for that. So we'll be kind of picking and choosing on our walk through North America down into South America and the tip of Tierra del Fuego. Looking forward to that.
1: Yeah, it's a great goal. When you think about human migration and art making, Paul, how do you make sense of it? Like, what is the connection? What's the point?
0: Yeah, think about this, Marco. I think, you know, art, the impulse to be creative, is one of the fundamental attributes of being human. It's as old as movement, right? We're a walking species. We're restless. Mm. We move around. We vote with our feet, usually to fill our bellies, right? Something very pragmatic. But we also ask ourselves as a species, where are we and why are we here? These big, deep questions. So art has paired with walking going way back. There were the griots of Western Africa, right? The traveling storytellers who would pluck a thumb harp, walking between villages. There were ancient Greek poets, Chinese poets. Movement, travel was part of their methodology. So I think I'm kind of not inventing anything new by including artists in this global walk. I think I'm actually harkening back to an original bedrock of kind of what it means to be human.
1: That's National Geographic explorer Paul Salopek. Paul, thank you as always for joining us. Safe travels to you.
0: Thank you, Marco. Always a pleasure.
1: Paul has been walking across the globe for more than 13 years. You can see his whole journey so far online at outofedenwalk.nationalgeographic.org.
2: 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We are at The World News GBH. I'm Carolyn Beeler.
1: And I'm Marco Werman. Join us right back here tomorrow.
3: The World's theme music is composed by Ned Porter. The World is a co-production of GBH Boston and PRX.
4: That was The World from PRX. The program was recorded earlier in the day.
5: The following program was previously recorded by NHK World Japan.
6: This is Asian View from NHK World Japan. I'm Raja Pradhan. A strong earthquake has struck northern Japan. The Japan Meteorological Agency says it had a magnitude of 7.2. It says there is no risk of tsunami. The JMA says the quake occurred off the coast of Iwate Prefecture at 7:30 a.m. Japan time. The hardest hit areas were in Aomori Prefecture, where the quake had an intensity of upper 6 on the Japanese scale of 0 to 7. Local officials say 4 people have suffered minor injuries. Japan says 2 of its citizens have been detained in northeastern China on suspicion of smuggling prohibited items. Chief Cabinet Secretary Kiara Minoru said Chinese customs authorities took them into custody last month in the city of Dalian. Kiara said he's been told the detainees are in good health, but refrained from giving further details, citing privacy concerns. He said the government would respond appropriately to protect its citizens while communicating with concerned parties. A Chinese Foreign Ministry spokesperson said the country has provided Japan with details of these cases. U.S. authorities have announced additional sanctions on what they call one of Asia's largest criminal enterprises. The United States says a Cambodia-based multinational conglomerate has committed large-scale online fraud and money laundering. The U.S. Treasury Department says 9 individuals and 26 entities linked to the Prince Group are sanctioned with their assets in America frozen. U.S. authorities last year sanctioned the group in coordination with the U.K. The U.S. says Southeast Asia-based scam operations have been targeting Americans and cost them more than $10 billion in 2024. This is NHK World Japan.

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4: From CBC News, the World This Hour, I'm Mike Miles. CBC News has learned an announcement's coming Friday morning about the Prime Minister's official residence, 24 Sussex Drive. Long in disrepair, no PMs lived there since Stephen Harper left in 2015. Current Prime Minister Mark Carney shared this assessment in an interview airing last month with CBC chief correspondent Adrian Arsenault.
5: You're not going to see me at 24 Sussex, but I would like to see my successors at 24 Sussex in some way, shape, or form.
6: Are you going to fix it up?
5: I think it's a responsibility of, hand off things better than you found them. And certainly the current state of 24 Sussex couldn't be any worse. It's an embarrassment.
4: The cost of renovations estimated into the tens of millions. A senior government official says a fundraising campaign will be launched to lessen the burden on taxpayers. The death toll in Venezuela's double earthquake has climbed to about 235 people, rather, with more than 4,300 others injured. As those figures rise, so does the anxiety for those with loved ones missing in the rubble. That mother in La Guaira, a city north of Caracas, urging authorities to send help. The U.S. and several other countries are sending search and rescue crews, while Canada is sending humanitarian aid. Canadian Venezuelans are checking in with their families back home. There's a lot of worry about how the country can bounce back given its economic condition and political turmoil. Stephanie Cram has the story.
7: After all that we are suffering there, now this is happening.
8: Venezuelan-Canadian Antonio Lobo reacts to a video of the earthquake from Montreal. He's worried about his mom, who he has no way of connecting with.
7: She's 70 years old, so she's alone there, and no electricity.
8: In Calgary, Carolina De La Torre, owner of Arepas Ranch, is busy preparing for a local Venezuelan festival. But right now, she's worried about her home country.
9: The people is, devastated. People is suffering.
8: She says the country is plagued with a failing healthcare system and crumbling infrastructure, further adding barriers as the country rebuilds. Foreign Affairs Minister Anita Anand says Canada will offer $5 million in humanitarian aid, but admits there are challenges.
10: Right now, the question is, how do we get that aid out the door?
8: Across Canada, the Venezuelan community is watching from afar as they attempt to comprehend the immense challenges ahead. Stephanie Cram, CBC News, Edmonton.
4: Calls are growing to stop the sale of a certain kind of long gun in Canada. Radio Canada has confirmed an SKS rifle was used in Monday's deadly shooting in Montreal. But as Alexander Silberman reports, the debate on whether to ban it is far from settled.
11: There's very little controls on this weapon.
12: In wake of the deadly shooting in Montreal, renewed calls to ban a controversial firearm. According to Radio Canada sources, an SKS was the weapon retrieved at the scene, and a gun control group wants sales to stop.
11: To do nothing about it is unacceptable.
12: Heidi Rathjen is a survivor of the 1989 École Polytechnique massacre and coordinator of advocacy group Police Se Souvient. She says the semi-automatic firearms enable violent attacks. Originally a combat weapon, thousands found their way into Canada after the fall of the Soviet Union. Tracy Wilson is with the Canadian Coalition for Firearm Rights. She owns an SKS herself.
13: I think for a lot of hunters and Indigenous hunters, it would have a very negative impact.
12: Alexander Silverman, CBC News, Montreal.
4: Survivors of the 2018 mass shooting on Danforth Avenue in Toronto can now proceed with a class action lawsuit against gunmaker Smith & Wesson. The Supreme Court of Canada has cleared the way for the suit. It alleges Smith & Wesson

was negligent for not including technology to prevent unauthorized use of the weapon. Two people were killed, 13 others injured in the shooting. The gunman used a stolen semi-automatic handgun. That is the world this hour. For CBC News, I'm Mike Miles.

0: I'm Saroja Coelho, and you're listening to CBC Radio 1. 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
1: I'm Elamine Abdul-Mahmoud, and this is Commotion. A major talent at the National Ballet of Canada is moving on. Sipe November gave his final performance for the company in Toronto on the weekend. Here's what that final bow sounded like. Sipe has been described as Canada's fastest rising ballet star, and now he's leaving to join the Dutch National Ballet. I spoke with Martha Chavis and Cyrus Marcus Ware about Sipe's departure. Here's our conversation. Martha, maybe the place to start is here. What makes Sipe such a special dancer?
2: You know, I think first and foremost, it's his presence. Mm. He's one of those performers that when you get him on stage, you want to watch him. Mm. And I think that's for a number of reasons. He's incredibly musical. He's really good at embodying a rhythm. He grew up studying a form of dance called Kwaito, which is kind of a very intricate hip-hop South African street dance. So he's really sensitive to music. He can render it with incredible detail in his physicality. Mm. It makes him really exciting to watch. Mm. And then you add his confidence to that. He's incredibly confident. He's clearly a performer who likes to be there on stage. And that ease performing lets him have a kind of playful rapport with either his partner or even with the audience. You know, you get the sense that he is pushing himself when he's performing. You know, it's eventful. He's not just going through the motions.
1: Yeah.
2: And that he could surprise himself. He'll surprise the audience. It feels like anything could happen. And that's really cool with contemporary choreography, but even more cool with classical stuff, you know, ballets that have been around for 150 years. He's suddenly imbuing it with new life.
1: Martha, as you were describing, you know, Sipe, what makes him a sort of special dancer, you've just got this gigantic smile on your face, and you describe him as a playful performer. Cyrus, I want to talk a little bit about the background, maybe, of Sipe for a moment, as Sipe rocketed through the different levels of fame here at the National Ballet. He moved here from South Africa at the age of 11 to attend the National Ballet School on a full scholarship, famously bypassed apprenticeship, got a contract straight after high school, promoted to principal dancer at just 22 years old. Cyrus, would you describe what it's like to watch Sipe on stage?
3: I mean, I would have to agree. You know, it is just this presence, this incredible focus that Sipe draws. You know, we all are watching to see this dancer move through the stage. Sipe moves like water, like their whole body moves and flows like water. And you can tell their sort of history with social dance and with dance in their community and the ways that we kind of move into the pelvis and have that kind of, that real lubrication of the joints and that real kind of physicality. And then to see it applied to ballet, you know, the skill and the way, you know, Sipe is under 5'11". I mean, they're a black dancer, a dark skinned black dancer who is captivating on stage. The way that they have height, that the physicality of their movement, the sheer presence of their body, it is breathtaking. You cannot take your eyes off of Sipe when he dances.
1: There's the presence, and then there's also the stardom, and they feel like they are kind of in conversation with one another. But Martha, when Sipe makes changes to his Instagram bio, it literally launches all these Reddit threads of anonymous people speculating, hey, what is the thing that's going on here? That's the level of stardom that he's at. What makes him such a compelling figure in the dance world?
2: Well, yeah, I mean, I think he's a charismatic guy who loves fashion, and I think he's partnered with Harry Rosen and the Soho Club. So he's really, you know, he really wants to take his persona beyond the world of ballet.
1: Yeah.
2: But also, he is the second black principal dancer at the National Ballet of Canada in a history of 7.

0: 75 years.
1: Mm.
0: So, I mean, that's pretty remarkable. And that makes him, you know, really important.
1: Yeah.
0: He is the principal dancer. I think when he joined, he was one of two black dancers in the company. Now he is one of seven. There's an incredible dearth of black dancers across the ballet world.
1: Yeah.
0: And that's not because companies are turning away black dancers who come to audition. It's a much larger systemic problem about training and access to training and visibility. So he's really important for that. And also, as Cyrus mentioned, he's short. Under 5'11", I think he's more like under 5'7". He's quite petite.
1: Mm.
0: And that puts him at a disadvantage for partnering, because if you have a ballerina will gain 3 to 4 inches on point.
1: Mm-hmm.
0: So it means he can't really partner with anyone over 5'2".
1: Right.
0: So he doesn't look like how the ballet world imagines a leading male dancer.
1: Yeah.
0: And that's exciting too, because suddenly we're subverting these stereotypes, we're subverting these conventions and asking, you know, how necessary are they to ballet?
1: I think what I'm hearing is also like, how good do you have to be in order for you to be that height and still sort of traverse through all these ranks? I want to play you guys a clip. This is a clip from the CBC docuseries Swan Song. It's about the National Ballet's preparation for Swan Lake after the COVID lockdown was lifted. Sipe is a principal dancer at the company at this point. He talked about being hungry for roles in ballet that rarely go to black dancers, and also the fact he's under 5'11", like him. Have a listen to this.
2: Being in the ballet world, I didn't grow up with icons. Like, I never saw myself in other people anyways. I don't look like them. The blueprint has pretty much always been like tall, white, head full of hair. There's no one else like me. There's never been anybody like me. So it's almost like it's a different kind of pressure. Not the pressure to mold into something, but it's the pressure to build something, to be the potential for a blueprint.
1: Listen to those words, the pressure to show potential for a new blueprint. Cyrus, talk to me about the pressure that goes along Sipe's career as a ballet dancer.
3: It's just, you know, hard to even imagine what it must have been like to have all eyes, literally the entire world, watching your trajectory from, you know, age 11, you know, forward.
1: Yeah.
3: This idea that Sipe has to be successful. You know, they have to make this story a good news story. So, you know, there was never an opportunity to just perhaps try out and perhaps fail. You know, that was, I think, not even in the realm. There's so much pressure for this to be a successful opportunity. The way that Sipe's story goes, you know, being brought to Canada, you know, having to sacrifice being away from his birth family, and having to live with his Canadian family, like so much pressure for all of the sacrifices to be worth it. And I think as black dancers, I think that there is a pressure to represent more, to break the mold, to find new ways of articulating who our lead, dancers are. And I think that that's a lot of pressure that not all white dancers are having to go through. They're getting to just perform their role. And I think that for Sipe, he's performing the role and having to be so much for so many people and having to reflect so much for so many people. And I think that, that's, on the one hand, it's really exciting that he was one of two and that he was breaking the mold and that he was setting the stage for how the National Ballet was going to, you know, think about black dancers and think about its legacy going forward. Mm-hmm. And on the other hand, he shouldn't have had to do that. On the other hand, wouldn't it have been wonderful if he could have come into any company, any dance, black dancer was able to come into a company and get to have an experience that is perhaps more akin to what their peers get to experience without that same kind of pressure to do everything and be everything for everybody.
1: I do imagine that carrying that pressure around with you transforms how you show up on stage, but also off stage. Martha, you've interviewed Sipe before. What's he like off stage?
0: Really nice.
1: Yeah.
0: Really charismatic.
1: Hmm.
0: Clearly really passionate about ballet. You know, really wanting to talk about ways that it can feel contemporary and feel like it has a place in the 21st century. Yeah, really nice guy. When I spoke to him, he was new at the company, so a recent high school grad, very enmeshed in the ballet community from his school. Yeah, really lovely to talk to.
1: You think he can have a few words for Timothy Chalamet about the place for ballet in the contemporary world?
0: I think he could
1: help.
0: I think he could out-cool.

0: get involved in a dance form that has never seen the likes of you before. He talks so much about not seeing himself reflected before on stage and in dance, and he is now representing that for an entire community and future generation of artists. You know, you'd have to be a wild dreamer to say, yeah, sure, I'm going to go all the way over to Canada and I'm going to go on these stages that have never seen a dancer like me before. And now, of course, going into choreography and now making this big leap, there's a wildness and a belief that anything is possible that seems to be part of what we're seeing in Sipe's story. He makes us want to dream bigger too.
1: I was going to say, like, the same smile that you had on your face as you're describing Sipe on stage, you, Cyrus, now you're having that smile on your face as you describe the possibilities that someone like Sipe sort of seems to be able to give us. Is that what's happening there?
0: Absolutely. I mean, we all need possibility models. We need to be able to see, you know, so many of us have dreams that we maybe put up on a shelf. And Sipe is reminding us, you know, go for it. Anything is possible. He reached for a dream that was perhaps unimaginable for a young person, you know, doing social and street dance in South Africa. And now, you know, he's got the world's attention on stages globally. And it's an incredible story.
1: Martha, the reason we are talking today is because there's a pretty remarkable news story, right? It's like Sipe's entire ballet career has been here in Canada. This August, he's moving abroad. He's going to go to the Dutch National Ballet as a soloist. He's in his late 20s now, so he's kind of at the prime of his dancing years. How do you feel about this career move?
2: You know, I don't think it's surprising at all that he's moving at this point. If you imagine hitting the apex of a company at 22, 5 years later, 6 years later, what are you going to do? You know, you get restless. Dancers' careers are so short. Most men, principal dancers, will retire in their late 30s if they're lucky without injury. So, yeah, he has a limited amount of time to work with new choreographers and have new experiences. I don't think that's surprising. What I do think is interesting is that he's going to a very classical company. The Dutch National Ballet has a repertoire that is, you know, a mix of classical and contemporary, but it's very much a ballet company, which really shows that Sipe is dedicated to the art form. You know, he could have chosen some place like the Staatsballet in Berlin, which is more contemporary leaning. He could have even gone to the Netherlands Dance Theater, which does a lot of Crystal Pait, Paul Lightfoot and Sol Leon, you know, things that he's done before and with the National and really excelled at. He's such a contemporary mover. But clearly, I mean, he's very talented with the classical canon as well. Yeah, it's fascinating that he wants to pursue that. You know, he wants to keep dancing the princes. He wants to keep doing this the ballet vocabulary. And that's exciting. That's great.
1: Cyrus, when you think about this, like, what do you feel Sipe's legacy is here? And how do you sort of hope the National Ballet moves forward from this moment?
0: I think Sipe has given us a different idea, a different understanding of who can be a leading role. I think that, you know, we've seen other dance companies, the Dance Troupe of Harlem comes to mind, where we've seen, you know, tall, mismatched couples, you know, including women doing lifts and power lifts. And I think that, you know, for the National Ballet of Canada, this was an opportunity to see a different kind of leading role. I think that Sipe offers that for us. And I hope that for the National Ballet of Canada, they really think critically about the makeup of their company, not only thinking about, of course, having dancers who are various heights and who are from different places around the world, but also to have that representation of Black dancers, to have that representation of Black male dancers in the company, able to offer a different story about perhaps who the lead is in the Nutcracker or other roles like that.
1: What I love about this conversation is that it's just you guys have both brought gigantic smiles on your faces talking about Sipe, and I really appreciate the time and the energy that you brought to this. Thank you so much for doing this.
2: Thank you.
0: Thank you.
2: It's a pleasure.
1: Martha Shabas is a ballet critic who contributes to the Globe and Mail and is the author of My Face in the Light. Cyrus Marcus Ware is a visual artist, activist, and assistant professor at McMaster University. I'm Alamine Abdul Mahmoud, and this is Commotion. Okay, listen, I've been seeing this new public art piece in Toronto all over my feed. Honestly, it seems like maybe people all over the world have fallen in love with this thing. It's a small floating convenience store on the city's waterfront. Some fans have even swam up to it or paddled up to it, but it's not the only public art in the news lately, because you've also seen Scottish World Cup fans are having a grand old time with orange traffic cones around Boston. It's an odd to a tradition that started in Glasgow. We're seeing a lot of joy in people engaging with public art in some unexpected ways. Charlene K. Lau is

0: here. Hello, how are you?
1: Good. How are you?
0: Nice to see you. You're nice an art critic. Too. You're a public art curator. You went to see the floating convenience store, which I should say that piece is officially called, its government name, we should say, is called Global Convenience. What did you think?
1: I loved it. I love seeing public art in person because it's so different from experiencing on a tiny little glowing rectangle.
0: Yeah.
1: And I got to spend time just also feel the water.
0: Yeah.
1: Just the how out of the ordinary it is to see something that's just, you know what to expect, except you don't.
0: Yeah, because you don't know how you're going to feel when you actually
1: exactly.
0: see it.
1: Exactly.
0: Yeah.
1: And then you get to like focus on and take some photos and see also the joy that it brings is also the folks that it brings around.
0: Yeah, of course.
1: To look at it too, to see people enjoying art outside is really a treat for me.
0: So it's a from far away anyway, it's a pretty realistic looking convenience store. But also the thing that you're talking about, this joy, like I've seen so many photos of it all over my feed. I'm experiencing it only through the glowing rectangle in my hands. Right? But also what I'm experiencing is the joy that it's giving other people. It seems like, what is the thing that's made people so enchanted with a floating convenience store that isn't really a convenience store? It is actually just a piece of public art.
1: I think it's that they can identify with it. Hmm. So I always think about when I work with projects and artists that there's got to be that one thing to bring people in. And so something is like, oh, I know what this is. This is on my corner. And yeah. I go in there all the time to buy milk. But it's in a weird place.
0: It's in the water.
1: It's in the water.
0: Yeah.
1: And at night it has lights on, but I can't get to it. And yeah. so it's just the unexpected of it.
0: But like what I like about it is that like there is the unexpected nature of the thing, but also there's the desire to get close to
1: yes.
0: it. The idea that people are swimming or paddling up to this thing because they're like, oh, how do I get close to something that feels familiar and yet is kind of like in and out of place thing? What do you make of the fact that people just want to touch the public art, want to be a part of the thing?
1: I mean, I think we're humans. We're like tactile beings
0: yeah.
1: and everything that we see, we want to experience in multiple ways. And yeah. you see that all the time in museums where it's like, don't touch, don't get too close. And now here is something that is our scale.
0: Yeah.
1: We know what it is and it is out of reach. And the funny thing about public art is it's supposed to be accessible. And it's by that, we mean it's free. It's maybe it's outside.
0: Yeah.
1: But in this sense, you literally cannot reach it either in a boat
0: yeah.
1: nor by your hand.
0: Because you're like, this is a symbol that is very familiar to me. It's
1: yes.
0: a local convenience store. And yet, because it's out of place, how do I get close to the thing that is familiar to me?
1: Yes.
0: And that is the public art thing. It's making you think about your relationship to all those spaces.
1: It is.
0: Yeah.
1: For sure.
0: We mentioned earlier, just speaking of tactile experiences, I mentioned earlier that these Scottish fans of the World Cup, they're putting the orange traffic cones on top of statues, basically making them look like little party hats, right? Party hats
1: yeah.
0: for the statues.
1: Yeah.
0: In Boston, it's also happening in Miami. Different reactions. In Boston, the mayor is like, this is great. How do I be a part of this? In Miami, they're not having any of it. You know, like we're getting some crackdowns on top of on those party hats. What did you think when you heard that was happening?
1: It's a very interesting experience for different cities in terms of how they approach things when the public actually interacts.
0: Yeah.
1: Are they open to it or does the city have to remain the city? And unless it's official, those things can't happen. And I think it's always lovely that there is an openness and a flexibility to have people interact in public space because it's public space is supposed to be for everybody.
0: Yeah.
1: So technically, you know, even something like graffiti, I'm sure the city doesn't want to hear me say this, but graffiti is what I consider to be one of the first forms of public art.
0: Yeah. But I mean, look, what about like the act itself? Like the idea of like,
1: yeah.
0: okay, you're taking a cone and you're saying, I see the statue of someone who's very important. And then I'm going to just put a little cone on top of this thing to distort it, right? To sort
1: yes.
0: of just change your relationship with it. What is the art that is happening in that? Like, what is your read of that?
1: It is also about bringing levity to these very serious
0: yeah.
1: sculptures and statues
0: yeah.
1: because it's this history that we're meant to commemorate. But at the same time, many of us don't know that history. We're not a part of that history. Our families, you know, are not necessarily from this place.
0: Yeah.
1: Mine isn't. So how can they make,
0: yeah.
1: how can you relate to it? And it's just funny.
0: Yeah,
1: doing something just for the fun of it is worth it.
0: And what I like about it is that like, it's a Scottish thing, right? So like Scottish fans have descended upon Boston because of the World Cup. But this is a thing that originated in Glasgow, right? And so like mm-hmm. they're bringing over saying like this, we do this there. And now we're bringing it here as a form of sharing a form of public art. But you know, your answer about the idea of like Miami and Boston having such different reactions, it immediately made me think about

0: Toronto. And specifically made me think about how a couple months ago, there was that Drake ice sculpture that took over the downtown Toronto, basically as a teaser for the new album. And then things got a little bit crazy, right? Because like Drake said, you know what? I've hidden a hint inside of this ice sculpture. It's a hint about when the new record's actually going to drop. People started climbing it. People started using pickaxes, torches to melt the thing. The city did eventually call the fire department and say, you know what? We got to hose this thing down and melt it. I'm curious what you thought about like the life cycle of that piece of public art.
1: I was definitely sad to see it not last very long. I was so excited. I visited the morning after they had produced it, installed it, I guess.
0: Yeah.
1: And I saw, okay, well, like there are some barricades, so we can't get close. That makes sense for safety. And I certainly didn't expect them to hose it down on Earth Day, which, and I went to a comedy show later that week.
0: Yeah.
1: And somebody yelled from the audience, this is what they did on Earth Day.
0: Yeah.
1: So it was so sad. And I wished to see it melt just because I'm committed to an idea as a curator.
0: You wanted it to melt, have its natural melt, take its time.
1: Exactly.
0: Yeah.
1: Like, let's stick to the idea. But that involves lots of things like security, which we can't necessarily... Yeah, we can't make that happen all the time, which is sad.
0: Well, I guess the thing that I'm always stuck on with public art is that there's always this conception that there's the right way to interact with it. We're like, what it isn't. It's just meant to change your relationship to the public space, right? And so when cities react like that, do you get the sense that they're trying to impose a philosophy on what public art should be?
1: I think so sometimes. And I don't know if it's intentional. It just is sometimes a knee-jerk reaction where I was a curator for Nuit Blanche last year.
0: Yes.
1: And so I was very aware of all the things. We want to keep people safe. That is
0: Nuit Blanche is an online festival, which is say that people walk around and interact with like hundreds of pieces of public art. Yeah.
1: Exactly. Yeah. And it's we want to keep people safe. We want people to be excited, though, and have fun. Yeah. So it really is that balance. How do we do that? And it's really difficult. So I understand. But at the same time, my artist heart and my curator heart and my critic heart are just like, a little bit.
0: Public art do the thing.
1: Yeah, exactly.
0: Yeah. I guess one thing we should also mention is that most public art isn't actually publicly funded. That feels like an important thing to mention, which people might be surprised to hear. Maybe they don't know that. Can you talk a little bit about how that influences the kind of public art that we end up seeing?
1: Yeah, for sure. There is this public policy, urban policy called 1% for public art.
0: Hmm.
1: And so for new condo builds, 1% of the budget must be dedicated to public art. So usually that means what I call put a public art on it or a sculpture. Usually a sculpture in front of a building.
0: You're referencing the put a bird on it sketch from Portlandia.
1: Yes, exactly.
0: Yeah.
1: And so that is what we're used to seeing because it's outside. Because when we see something outside, we immediately think it must be public. But often it is not. A lot of these things are on private land and you're not allowed to enter them. Like there's this beautiful granite couch that some of my art profs created many years ago just in Yorkville.
0: Yeah.
1: And you can actually not, you're not supposed to go up into the private drive to see it.
0: Oh.
1: But so you can see it from the street.
0: So it's not as public as you might maybe believe it
1: exactly.
0: to be. When you look at all these different public art stories that we've been talking about and the joy that that floating convenience store is bringing, you know, as someone who loves public art, like what does that bring into mind for you right now?
1: For me, it's just a moment in which to, I think, just spend time with something that's not on a screen. That's the first thing that comes to mind.
0: Yeah.
1: The importance of gathering with other people to enjoy something. And sometimes it doesn't need to be something like, well, we have a World Cup, so it's very hard not to be distracted by that walking down any street.
0: Yeah.
1: But it's a moment to just take some time
0: and
1: think about something and let it kind of wash over you in a way, too.
0: Yeah.
1: And then think about it later that day. But making that sort of almost like a pilgrimage.
0: Yeah.
1: Is also like really important to just
0: I was
1: going to
0: say invitation. I think pilgrimage is a much better word. Yeah.
1: Yes.
0: Because I think like when I think about public art, like more than anything else, you know, people always go like, I don't understand. I'm like, yeah, but did you gather around with a bunch of other people and think about it for 35 seconds? That's kind of nice.
1: Yes.
0: Right?
1: 35 seconds. That's all we ask.
0: Yeah. It's not so bad at all.
1: No.
0: Charlene, I really appreciate your time. Thank you so much for coming in. Really appreciate it.
1: Thank you.
0: Yes, of course. Charlene K. Lau is an art historian and critic and the public art curator at the Evergreen Brickworks in Toronto. That is it for the show today. My name is Alamin Abdul-Mahmoud. We'll be back tomorrow. And tomorrow, by the way, 50th anniversary of the CN Tower. We're going to be having a big conversation about that. In the meantime, I hope you have a great day. We're going to talk to you soon.
2: That was Commotion.

0: Coming up, it's In the Studio from the BBC. Conversations with some of the world's most creative minds.
1: Welcome to the documentary In the Studio from the BBC World Service, the programme that explores the process of some of the world's most creative minds. I'm Tom Rain, a broadcaster and audio producer. And in this episode, I'm following English folk musician Sean Cooney, best known as one third of the award-winning singing trio, The Young'uns. Sean's one of my musical heroes. Like me, he's from the northeast of England, and his songs have become cornerstones of modern British folk music. He tells stories of miners, doctors, activists, and everyday heroes from both the past and the present.
2: So The Young'uns sing folk songs that tell stories, folk songs that hopefully bring people together, folk songs of yesterday, maybe more importantly, folk songs about today.
1: Through his writing, Sean has given voice to people often forgotten by history or whose stories just haven't been told yet. One of my favourites is about Ghafoor Hussein, a man who had travelled 2,000 miles from the northeast of England to Greece to give out free food to refugees from a bus, hence the lively ballad, Ghafoor's Bus. When God

0: Friends.
1: Another is The Ballad of Johnny Longstaff. It's a full-length album and theatre show about the journey of a man from Sean's hometown of Stockton, from the hunger marches of the 1930s and the Battle of Cable Street, to fighting fascism in the Spanish Civil War.
2: No passeran.
1: But today, Sean's exploring something even more personal. Sean's wife Emily is partially sighted, and after retiring her guide dog Nessie after 8 years of service, Sean's found himself thinking about other dogs around the world whose bravery has changed lives. He's been building a collection of songs celebrating these remarkable animals, from dogs who've saved children in floods to the loyal companions that have stuck by their owners' sides through thick and thin.
3: These stories are kind of, yeah, it's been such a privilege sort of coming across them and researching them and finding them. Getting Nessie in 2016 just changed our, certainly changed Emily's life as the guide dog user. And our whole family, really. So it just felt like a fitting time when she retired and thinking about the impact she's had on our life, to think about the impacts that all these dogs have had on lives of so many people around the world.
1: On this episode of In the Studio, I'm spending the entire day with Sean, where he now lives in Sheffield, to find out about his research, his inspirations, and how he turns powerful stories into song. To see how the project has been taking shape, I'm meeting Sean on a cold winter's morning in the Peak District, where one dog's story in particular has left a mark.
4: Hiya, Sean.
5: Hi, Tom, how are you doing?
4: I'm all right, how are you?
5: Yeah, good.
4: Good, nice to see you.
5: You too, welcome to this
3: beautiful spot here. So we're in the Dark Peak, we're just by Lady Bow Reservoir, we're talking like 15 miles west of Sheffield in the Peak District. And we've come on possibly the coldest day of the year so far.
4: It's so cold. You did warn me last night when you said it's a bit nippy, and I've arrived 3 degrees.
3: Oh gosh, I was really worried we wouldn't get up here actually with road closures and ice and stuff. But the sun's shining. We're raring to go. I've got the dog with me.
4: Oh, this is Nessie.
5: This is Nessie.
3: Hey, Nessie, how are you?
5: Nessie, the retired guide dog.
4: She's coming into the mic now, trying to say hello.
3: She's my wife's guide dog for nearly 9 years and retired just the summer gone, enjoying being a lady of leisure.
4: So why have we come here specifically? Where were we walking to today?
3: Yeah, well, on a day like this, in December, sorry, Nessie nearly tripped you up. On a day like this in December 1953, there was an old shepherd called Joseph Tagg, who was 86 years old and well-known in the area, and him and his aging sheepdog Tip were tramping up the fells here, and unfortunately Joe Tagg died on the hills, and they looked for him for weeks, but he was never found until one incredible day in March 1954, 15 weeks later. Two men who were sort of working for the water board were walking up Ronksley Moor, and they found the body of Joseph Tagg.
4: Wow.
3: And they found Tip, his dog,
4: wow,
3: still alive, guarding him by his side. I mean, I don't know how possibly she could have done that, because say she would have hunted small kind of creatures and stuff. We just have to stop there because Nessie's doing a poo.

0: Oh, bless her.
1: Yeah. And, yeah, so for 15 long weeks, Tip the dog had waited there by guarding the body of Joe Taggart. Such an incredible story. Yeah. And so all the people around here clubbed together and put up a memorial stone, which is still there, in honour of Tip and this devotion and loyalty of a dog and that bond between human and dog, which is kind of, you know, thousands of years strong, yeah, and which has really kind of inspired me in this latest project I'm doing, kind of songs for dogs throughout history. Yeah, so it'll be really, I've never actually been up here to see it myself.
0: Oh,
1: so this will be the first time I'm seeing it as well.
0: Yeah.
1: Yeah, well, I just better pick
0: Let's halt the moment.
1: I better pick up this poo.
0: Where was it? Just there. When you're reading a story like that, the story of Tip, which is really sad but also remarkable of loyalty and strength, is it the facts that get you started, or is it more how it actually made you feel when it comes to writing a song? Where does it start?
1: It's an interesting one, really, because all these like big sort of emotional subjects I've written about over recent years, you know, like one woman asked me to write a song about a brother who died in the Lockerbie bombing. Another person asked me to write a song about her friend Richard Moore, who was blinded as a kid during the Troubles. These are huge subjects, and take great care and delicacy is needed to tell these people's stories. It felt different this time around writing about dogs, because I mean, in many cases with the story of Tip, there's not much known. You know, there's a couple of newspaper cuttings, you know, there's legend associated with it. So it just felt, it was almost like, in many cases, like back to basics, really. Well, we've got a story, it's a short story because there's not many facts there. How are we going to sort of tell it in a way that conveys, you know, the emotion of how I first felt when I read about this amazing dog? As a folk singer, as we get nearer Derwent Dam, we can really hear it coming.
0: It's so loud now, isn't it? Yeah.
1: As a folk singer, you know, you're drawn what's come before, you know, you look for folk songs about dogs, and you think, well, to sort of honour Tip and to commemorate this story in musical form, it needs to be something like, you know, that people can join in with, you know.
0: Absolutely.
1: And hopefully, you know, give people around here a, you know, something else to sort of have to celebrate this lovely local story. I think it's just this behind us.
0: Is it just...
1: No, just behind us here where we're passing.
0: Oh, yeah. Oh, here it is. Kind of gravestone looking monument.
1: Here we go.
0: Oh, it's beautiful with the reservoir in the background.
1: Yeah, and the snow on the fells.
0: Snow on the fells. So,
1: and the autumn colours.
0: Do you want to read it out?
1: Yeah, absolutely. In commemoration of the devotion of Tip, the sheepdog, which stayed by the body of her dead master, Mr. Joseph Tagg, on the Howden Moor for 15 weeks, from the 12th of December 1953 to the 27th of March 1954, erected by public subscription. Oh, it's really special to be here.
0: And it really is.
1: We've got it all to ourselves at the minute. What do you think, Nessie?
0: Yeah.
1: Good girl.
0: I haven't got
1: any treats.
0: He's looking for treats.
1: Yeah.
0: So do you want to recount or sing a couple of lines for us of this song?
1: Yeah, I'd love to. Yeah, I really love to.
0: Fantastic.
1: Never sang it in public. Never sang it outside of my house. I might have sang it in the woods to myself, but it'd be lovely to do it here. Now as I was out walking one fine...
2: The style of Sean's song is a lament, but designed for people to sing along to. He wanted something that would convey the sadness of what Tip went through, but it's also a celebration of her faithfulness and loyalty.
1: There will be dogs just as faithful, I'm sure, but there'll not be another like Tip on the moor.
0: Ah, oh, it's beautiful, Sean.
1: Oh, thank you.
0: Props to you for singing in such chord as well.
1: Oh, gosh, well, that felt really, really, really nice to sing that out loud.
0: What do you reckon, Nessie? Did you enjoy that?
1: She still wants a treat.
0: Yeah. Right, let's make our way back, shall we?
1: Yeah, brilliant.
0: Brilliant.
1: Bye, Tip.
0: So how does the song about Tip sit within the rest of the album so far? I know you've still a work in progress, but how is it looking at the minute? Do you reckon you'll open with this song, or you haven't really thought about that yet?
1: I don't think so. I think I do, I've got 7 songs at the minute. I don't know, because I still don't know what it is, if it's...
0: Yeah.
1: I mean, it's obviously a bunch of songs, which the ones I've written I'm very proud of, and it will be as good a piece of work as I can get it. We're going back down here.
0: Yeah.
1: I think it's more of a... Although it's got a nice chorus, it's more...

0: This kind of feels like a bit of a lament as well, whereas my song about Barry is like, Barry was a big brave dog, Barry Sanbana, the bravest dog some say there was, Barry Sanbana. It's almost like, feels like a sea shanty.
1: Yeah, yeah.
0: You know, he could like belt that out as an opener.
1: Whereas the one with Tip, yeah, it's got that mixture of sort of melancholy, but also you can sing and celebrate.
0: You kind of
1: picture sort of holding a dram of whiskey or something, and
0: yeah,
1: sort of let's raise a glass to Tip.
0: Yeah, that's lovely. Yeah,
1: sort of feeling.
0: That's the kind of thought, like almost like a shepherd's gathering or something, you know, on a winter's night by a fire. Whereas other ones, the Swansea Jack ones, I wanted that to be sort of upbeat and snappy, and that's kind of it's Swansea Jack, his coat was blank. And if someone was drowning, he would jump into the waves. And Swansea Jack would bring them back. And 27 grateful lives he saved. I always imagine that as a kind of join-in one with those little refrains. But then there's other sort of more... There's one song on there about a guide dog called Roselle who belonged to Michael Higson, who was working in the North Tower of the World Trade Center on the morning of 9/11.
1: Yeah.
0: And Roselle led him down 78 flights of stairs that day. And his book about it is just phenomenal. It's called Thunder Dog. So when I was writing the song for Roselle, that felt like a song of more thought and depth. So I think there's a big sort of mix of stuff that are going to be on there.
1: Here we are, back at the car park.
0: Back at the car park, yeah, that was nice. We went the wrong way, just the once.
1: Just the one wrong turn.
0: No one fell in, no one got wet. Do you want ice cream?
1: Yeah, why not, yeah. Yeah, 3-degree weather, I'd love one. After seeing where the inspiration begins, I wanted to understand more about Sean's songwriting craft. We drove over to Sean's house in Sheffield to take a look at some of the stories he was researching, as well as finding out more about his actual songwriting process.
2: Do you want a cup of tea?
3: Yeah, love one, please, thank you. Cheers.
2: So then, this is where the magic happens, I guess. I guess the kitchen maybe isn't where you'd be.
0: Sometimes it can be. Yeah, it changes, really. My office is kind of full of stuff, so I tend to just sort of write wherever, really. I kind of like writing songs lying on bed, on the bed, yeah. Little bed office thing, yeah. And it's a bit lazy. Often it's, I'm so lucky here, the south side of Sheffield, we've got a lovely park and we're only 5 minutes from Ecclesall Woods, and I spend a lot of time with the dog there walking around, and sometimes there's a spark of inspiration that takes something in a different direction, so that's part of the process, yeah.
2: You've got an absolute insane array of dog books. I mean, clearly so much research goes into the songs that you write and the things that you do.
0: But I just love it so much, and I think writing those kind of more meaty songs about real people led me to like an intensity of research that I had to do to sort of do justice to people's stories and people's lives. And so I've just kind of maintained that thing, really, of, you know, do as much research as I possibly can.
2: So when did you start out as a songwriter? How did you get into it?
0: It was finding the folk clubs when I was a teenager with Michael and David and the Young'uns that really led me to finding my voice, really, because here was a community of people who got together, and it didn't matter if you had a big voice or a little voice, if you could sing in tune or not, if you had a song or a story or something to share that meant something to you, it was respected, and I just love that, I still do today. I suddenly found songs and culture related to the landscape that was around me, and I realised that you could sing a song in your own accent, you know, without an instrument, telling a story about something that meant something to you or other people, and that was just life-changing. I left university, I did a bit of travelling, and I came to live with my mum and dad right by the sea in the old part of Hartlepool, the headland, and we started a folk club there in about 2007, and I'd meet characters in the pubs, I'd meet fishermen who told me amazing stories. So that's what I started to do. I started to write songs about the history of Hartlepool and Teesside, and then realised a few years down the line that, well, why am I writing about these things that have happened? You know, the people who were writing the good songs 200 years ago were writing the songs of the times they were living in, the things that meant something to them, and so that became a bit of a change of direction, really, to start writing about things that were important to me in the 21st century and incredible stories of human resilience and inspiration that were occurring around the world, that kind of led to this finding

0: myself in a privileged position where people now approach us as a band, the Young Uns and me individually, to kind of turn their own stories into songs, which is a real beautiful privilege.
1: So what do you think connects a lot of these stories of dogs that you've found? Are there common themes that you're finding as you're writing some of these new songs?
0: That's a good, very good question. I mean, there's struggling to sort of categorise it already. I thought maybe they might have a different section of the album or the project or whatever it's going to be. Might be like, you know, might be a section about the dogs who wait, the dogs who work, the dogs who serve. But I think all of the stories that I'm intending to write are all stories that have moved me. And I think, yeah, getting back to that, why am I doing this? Am I putting the kind of too much human emotion into these sort of animals? But, you know, dogs and humans, it's a partnership, isn't it? That's key, I think, to the guide dog thing. It's not that the dog is leading you. You're working together with the dog. And yeah, I think that's a crucial thing that a lot of people don't grasp. And I certainly didn't grasp it until this wonderful dog here, Nessie, came into our lives. Hopefully this whole project can celebrate that.
1: Looking away from the books and towards Nessie, who's in the corner, yeah, sleeping. You must have been working on writing a song about her. I mean, and how does it work when you're not approaching historical stuff, but you're looking at a more personal stuff?
0: Well, yeah, life. I mean, that's what, from a sort of puritanical folk singer's point of view, it was always like, well, you never write about yourself. Never convey your own emotions. It's not your story that you tell. That's what pop singers do. You tell other people's stories. But, you know, I think the big driving force of this has been Nessie's role in our family life. Mm. So I couldn't not include her in this. So I have, it's almost like too emotional to sort of think about writing a song, but I think I need to write all the others and then
1: you'll come to that one last.
0: And save it. And also that is like, you know, she's getting old. That's the thing about dogs. They don't live very long. So, you know, when you get them and when you love them, you know that, you know, it's not going to be forever. And I think that's an emotion in all of these, stories. That's part of this project as well, I think, is kind of coming to terms with that.
2: You're listening to the documentary In the Studio from the BBC World Service. I'm Tom Raine, and I'm following folk musician Sean Cooney as he makes a brand new album about inspiring dogs from around the world. It was then evening time, and Sean took me to a pub in Sheffield called the Hallamshire House for a folk singing session that he goes to every month. It's the kind of place where Sean feels completely at home and where his songs truly come alive. I'd seen Sean sing before in larger venues, so I was intrigued to see how the songs were going to sit in a much smaller, more intimate space.
1: Right, hello, Sean. Sean's just arrived in the pub.
0: Yeah, hi, Tom. Yeah, welcome to the Hallamshire House. Yeah, all set up for a good night here. The room's filling up nicely and people are ready to sing.
1: I mean, without making you sound like you drink too much, you've you've spent quite a lot of time in pubs over the years. How central were pubs to the early days of the Young Uns? I mean, obviously you got your name from the older folk singers calling you the Young Ones in the back of the pub. Yeah. But as a testing ground almost for singing and for also learning about folk history, those places were crucial, no?
0: Yeah, I think it's organised folk clubs that 99% of them met in the back room of pubs. It was very much like we couldn't, you know, the YouTube hadn't really taken off then, and folk songs just weren't easy to find, weren't easy to get hold to, so you'd go to the club and you'd hear a song and you might timidly ask the person who sang it if they could give you the words, and then maybe the next week you might have a go yourself.
1: So have you decided what you're going to sing tonight? Are you going to do Tip?
0: Yeah, do you think I should?
1: I think
0: it'd be nice to do, because it's the local one.
1: It'd be nice to see, you know, you sing that for the first time in front of people, see how it lands, you know.
0: That's right, yeah, ever since you left my house this afternoon, it's been in my head. I've been singing it, me and Patrick were singing it in the park.
1: I hope
0: I'm going to pitch it right, actually, because it's a bit like, I don't do this thing when I start too high and start squeaking and I start again. But, you know, that's the friendly environment, you know, you can do that, you know. Often people stop halfway through and say, oh, I've forgotten the words, and then people help them out, you know.
1: I was going to ask if you still get nervous singing in front of people, but in a group like this, surely it must be feel quite
0: I don't know, really. I mean, it depends what it is. Like, if it's something new like this, then yeah, I am, because I haven't, like,
1: okay.
0: Yeah. It's the uncertainty, it's the new stuff, really, so yeah.
1: I'm sure it's going to be great. I'm really looking forward to hearing after. Well,

0: after hearing it this morning. It was fantastic.
1: Oh, thank you. I hope you enjoy it too.
2: Folk music at its core is communal. It's about groups and communities sharing stories with each other. I went over to chat to the two organisers of this singing group, Tom and Sam.
0: How long has this group been running for?
3: I think it was about March of this year that we started it, so however many months that is, what is it?
4: It's eight months now, isn't it?
0: Yeah,
4: this is the eighth one.
0: It's quite a new group.
3: It is quite new,
0: I was under the impression that it was sort of a long, long-standing, long-running kind of traditional folk group, but it's quite interesting.
3: Yeah, it kind of feels that way, but it's just really taken off, so yeah, we're really excited at how popular it's been, really, yeah.
0: And what is it that brings people to the group every week? What makes it so special, do you think? Can you put a finger on it?
3: We've got quite an atmosphere here. I think a lot of it is that there aren't any instruments, which is quite... There are only a few sessions in Sheffield where there aren't any instruments, so if you're not confident playing your instrument, then you can just sing, and that's what you can kind of come with.
4: Yeah, and I think we've got a really good age spread as well. There's a lot of people who've been singing songs for 50, 60 years, but there's also a load of younger people coming through as well, so it's got really good energy to it, really good mix of newer music as well, along with like the old classics. But also I guess the fact that we don't sing in an order as well, so anyone can sing at any point, so you're not restricted. It's not that you know when you're about to sing, you're not waiting for your turn to sing. You can just start singing at any point when no one's singing, so it brings like an energy to the room where at any point you could be the next one singing, so it's
0: no pressure. So
4: everyone sort of feels a bit like, maybe I'm going to sing after the next song, and so it gives a bit of energy to it.
0: And why do you think that this kind of communal singing matters? Why is it important to people?
4: Yeah, it's just really connecting, isn't it? It's, most people, everyone, there's going to be about 50 odd people are going to turn up, and they've all spent a lot of time learning and crafting these songs, and they're going to share them, and then they're going to get support from the whole group. Everyone's going to join in. It doesn't really matter what ability you are. Everyone's going to be with you and going along with on the ride with you, so just feels really supportive. Yeah.
0: Beautiful. That's such an amazing community feel. How is it having Sean come to the night as well?
3: Yeah, it's pretty good. It's pretty good.
0: You enjoy, yeah.
3: It's nice that Sean, I think, tests out some of his songs on us, so we're sort of privileged to get the debut kind of song, so that's pretty exciting.
0: Oh, well, I'm really looking forward to the night. Better let you get ready and...
4: we're looking forward to hearing your song as well.
0: Oh, yeah. Yes, I have brought a song, so we'll see. We'll see.
5: Excellent. Hey, everybody. I'm Sean, and as you can see, there is some recording going on. I'm writing songs about dogs at the minute, and I'd love to sing a song about a local dog whose name was Tip, a hero dog from the 50s. And the chorus is, Tip on the moor, Tip on the moor, how loving and loyal was Tip on the moor. There will be dogs just as faithful, I'm sure, but there'll not be another like Tip on the moor. Now as I was a-walking one fine winter's day...
2: Sean delivered a beautiful rendition of his song to the punters in the pub, and it was so successful that he even managed to get a dog barking in the back.
5: The dog peak for 86 years, and Tip was...
2: People in the pub were slowly starting to join in as the song progressed, and by the end, he had the entire place belting the song together in unison.
5: Thanks so much, everybody. Cheers. Thank you very much. Thank you. Thanks so much for that. Thanks, guys.
0: Hi, we've just come out of the singing session for a bit of a breather. It's getting really warm in there on the really cold. Like, what a gorgeous night it's been.
5: What a community of people. Just absolutely amazing. It's only been going a couple of months, and it's just full of lovely people just sharing songs. All kinds of ages, all kinds of subjects, just a welcoming, warm atmosphere. So it felt like the fitting place to try out Tip song. And I was nervous all day about it. Once I started, I felt like, comfortable and relaxed, I suppose.
0: I mean, it must have helped having a dog in the background just barking away. It was so funny, wasn't it?
5: No, it's absolutely brilliant.
0: Will you be making any tweaks at all? Will you be thinking about how to change it, or when you were singing it there?
5: I think I will. I mean, there's a couple of kind of lines that I'm not entirely happy with.

0: with that I might kind of look at. I mean, that thing of, like, no longer alone, well, he was kind of, the whole idea was he didn't want to leave Joe alone, so that, there's a bit of a, like, a kind of contradiction there, so... And maybe the tuning as well. I came up with a kind of different version of the chorus a couple of days ago, but I didn't feel confident with it in my mind to sing it, because I'd probably revert to the tune I've just done. But hearing everyone joining in with that was great, so... It's interesting, you know, I'll sing it to some friends or sing it to more people and see what they think, really. And that's a good thing about, like, the folk kind of singing community. Sometimes people just adapt it for you without you, like, wanting to. That's a really interesting thing. But, yeah, no, it felt so lovely, so lovely.
1: Oh, well, it's been a real privilege to see you sing in this sort of way and amongst in a group. And it just shows how powerful this kind of singing is and how this kind of art form is.
0: Yeah.
1: So it's been really, really fantastic to see.
0: Yeah, oh, thank you. It's annoying to hear you sing as well. It was just, like, brilliant.
1: Oh, I love that.
0: Yeah, just... Because that's what it's all about, you know, even if, you know, it kind of draws people in, this kind of community. Yeah, so what a wonderful day, and, yeah, really pleased with how it's unfolded.
1: Well, it's been a real pleasure, Sean, and I look forward to see how the album or play or book turns out in the end.
0: Yeah, woof woof, thank you very much. Woof woof.
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3: You've been listening to In the Studio from the BBC. I'm Saroja Coelho, and you're listening to CBC Radio 1. The news is next.

sang. But two Rosses traced us, they searched the old house through. They found the pantry empty and all our stomachs too. Says Willie's man, would you like some tea? The kettle's on the job. Well,

0: Working 34 and too young for the dole. Buried under ashes like a lump of idle coal. There were men marching to London.
1: Feel that? That's the thrill of the Northern Super League. And it's back on CBC.

0: all season long for glory. From coast to coast, Canada's first professional women's soccer league is bringing the heat. 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
1: From CBC News, The World This Hour, I'm Mike Miles. Venezuelan Health Minister Carlos Alvarado says the number of dead in this week's twin earthquakes is now around 235. More than 4,300 are injured. That comes as rescuers race against time to find survivors. Manuel Rueda has details.
2: In the city of La Guaira, volunteers were filmed using bamboo sticks to try to lift a slab of metal free two people. Earlier on Thursday, journalists filmed people screaming their names from beneath the rubble of a building to prove they were alive, waiting for help.
3: ¿Cómo te llamas, hermano?
2: Several countries, including the United States, have pledged to send rescue teams to Venezuela, which has little experience in dealing with earthquakes. But their arrival has been slowed down because the nation's main airport was also damaged. In neighboring Colombia, members of the large Venezuelan community are gathering donations at community centers. Humanitarian groups say that thousands of people in Venezuela were left homeless by the quakes and are now sleeping outdoors. Canada's Foreign Affairs Ministry has pledged $5 million in humanitarian aid. Manuel Rueda for CBC News, Bogota.
1: Prime Minister Mark Carney is announcing the fate of 24 Sussex Drive later this morning. CBC News has learned plans to restore the official residence include a fundraising campaign. The official residence has been sitting vacant for more than a decade after successive prime ministers didn't want to risk spending tens of millions of tax dollars. Ashley Burke has this CBC News exclusive.
4: The Prime Minister has called 24 Sussex Drive an embarrassment. Now Mark Carney is expected to lay out his plan to restore it. A senior government source says the announcement includes launching a competition so Canadian companies can pitch how to make it a suitable home for a prime minister again. The winner would be picked by July 1, 2027, to both design and carry out the construction. An advisory panel would also weigh in on the design proposals, and so taxpayers don't have to foot all of the bill. The source said there will be a fundraising campaign led by the Rideau Hall Foundation to pay for as much as possible. So essentially, they're going to try to crowdfund the money to restore one of the most famous addresses in the country. Ashley Burke, CBC News, Ottawa.
1: Canada has a new law criminalizing the distribution of AI-generated nude deepfakes. But a Halifax woman who was made to appear naked in a photo taken from social media says it won't help her. The man who created the photo has already been acquitted. Kayla Hansel reports.
5: It's too little, too late.
6: Too little, too late, because a new law criminalizing the sharing of nude deepfakes is coming into effect after the man who created one of her has already been acquitted. Her identity is protected by a publication ban.
5: I have felt like I have been screaming into the void for the past almost 2.5 years.
6: Now, that's been changed.
7: The motion is adopted.
6: A brand new law changed the definition of intimate images to include a visual representation that is made by any electronic or mechanical means, including by means of artificial intelligence software. Justice Minister Sean Fraser says he can't disagree with the Halifax woman.
8: This is a change that should have been made before, but it's never too late to do the right thing.
6: The Halifax woman says she's suing the man who created a deepfake of her. She's also calling for more education when it comes to the harm deepfakes can cause. Kayla Hounsell, CBC News, Halifax.
1: It's been 5 years since BC's fatal heat dome, and the province's health officer warns it won't be the last. Dr. Bonnie Henry says most of the more than 600 people who died perished due to them living alone and not being able to cool their homes. Henry also says the province is facing high temperatures this summer, persisting into nighttime. People are warned to be prepared. BC introduced a province-wide heat alert system and new emergency planning measures. That is The World This Hour. For CBC News, I'm Mike Miles.
9: 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I'm Saroja Coelho. Coming up next, it's the Health Report from Australia's Radio National.

0: Norman, I'm happy to declare that on the weekend, on a Friday night, I quite enjoy a glass of champagne or a gin and tonic.
1: You're telling me you're a piss pot?
0: No. No, actually, I've significantly reduced my alcohol intake because of a lot of the stuff that we are now seeing in terms of risks. Bowel cancer, breast cancer, all the rest.
1: And it used to be thought that there was a safe lower limit, or indeed it was a bit health protective. That was a misleading interpretation of the research. And in fact, there's a straight line of risk, or is there a straight line of risk?
0: We're going to find out, because that is coming up on the Health Report. I'm Priya Alexander on Wurundjeri land.
1: And I'm Norman Swan on the lands of the Gadbrilinyo, Tongva and Kish people. So guess where that is?
0: Maybe you should tell people so they're not Googling and they're listening to us.
1: Hollywood. Da, da, da, da, da, Hollywood.
0: Also coming up on the show, does the loudness of the music that you're listening to as you're at the gym, does it have an impact on how hard you work out?
1: A fascinating study looking at diagnostic error to see whether, particularly at movement disorder, things like Parkinson's disease, was in fact that the right diagnosis, and they were looking at it after people had died.
0: And on What's That Rash, can tapping calm your nervous system? What exactly is this self-soothing technique, and is it worth trying? In the news, we're back to Ebola, and we should just give a quick update on what is happening with Ebola in the Democratic Republic of Congo and neighbouring countries before we get into a study that's actually looked further into neurological or brain symptoms in Ebola survivors. At the time of recording, and this is from the CDC in the United States, there are 837 confirmed cases of Ebola in the Democratic Republic of Congo and 19 confirmed cases in Uganda. The numbers are, of course, as we always say, likely much higher, and contact tracing is still a major ongoing issue.
1: We quoted the Director General of the World Health Organization implying that it was levelling out, but it doesn't seem to be the case. And other people in the area are suggesting that it's still a big, big problem. And yes, there's been this follow-up study of survivors of the Liberian outbreak several years ago, which was a really big outbreak. And they followed 150 people through, looking at their neurological symptoms, which were major at the time.
0: Yes, so things like headache, depressive symptoms, difficulty walking, vertigo, vision problems, really significant during the acute infection, but they've actually followed people up over years and found that a lot of these symptoms can persist. They might dissipate over time, but memory loss was one that tended to hang around.
1: We're now used to the notion of long-term sequelae from viral infections, and there certainly are long-term sequelae from Ebola, but unfortunately in healthcare systems that are barely coping with the day-to-day stuff, much less this.
0: And I think, you know, we've talked about Ebola. We did a bonus episode on it a while ago, but it does have a very high mortality rate. So for the people who do survive, there appear to be really long-term implications. And, yeah, as you say, there's unlikely to be support for those people in the current climate in Congo and Uganda.
1: Paracetamol is back in the news.
0: So I think people will remember last year we covered very heavily the announcements made by the Trump administration, which were false, we should be clear, talking about leucovorin, which is a generic form of folinic acid for the treatment of autism. They also urged pregnant women not to take paracetamol in pregnancy because they said it increases the risk of autism in the infant. These were, of course, not backed by research or any robust evidence, but there's a study that has been published, or a research letter that's been published in JAMA Network, which has looked at the impact of these statements on people's Google searching. What do they tend to search for after big statements like this are made?
1: And the results of the study were huge increases, you know, 378% in searches for various of these compounds. And also huge searches in terms of intent to buy. In other words, how do you buy these substances? And they, as a control, they had multivitamins, for example. Was it just a general interest in health topics that caused this increase, or was it specific to this? And they used multivitamins as a control. And in fact, the interest in multivitamins online went down during that period, didn't go up. So a lot of people distracted. You would imply there was unreasonable demand, problematic.
0: There were more than 4 million additional searches for paracetamol with pregnancy or autism into Google in the 2 weeks. So they've looked at the 2 weeks after this

0: press conference occurred. That is just astounding to me, Norman. And if you actually want to look at the paper, which is in the show notes, the graphs which demonstrate the search and intent to purchase of things like the leucovorin, the folic acid, it is astounding. It is, you know, quite confronting.
1: And it's a time-limited spike. It didn't go on forever, so it really, you really could ascribe cause and effect to it. It's quite impressive. And we'll put the link to that paper in our show notes. And a bit of a follow-up to a couple of stories that we've been following over the last few weeks. One is the issue of AstraZeneca taking Zoladex off the market. This is a hormonal implant used by women who have breast cancer. And has been quite controversial.
0: And endometriosis.
1: And it was a bit vague in the press before we went to air as to why they'd taken it off. And it wasn't a supply issue. There was an implication that it was in other countries as well. It was all very confusing. I spoke to AstraZeneca and they were unable to tell me which other countries were involved. And they implied in my phone conversation with them that it was actually due to the pricing in the PBS. And now AstraZeneca has come out with a statement which essentially confirms that.
0: This is the only bit you really need to know, but it says the decision to discontinue the Zoladex monthly, the 3.6 milligram implant from Australia's Pharmaceutical Benefits Scheme, the PBS, reflects the way the PBS currently works, which means that the price offered is too low, making it unsustainable to supply the medicine on the PBS.
1: And the other story we've been following is on assigned benefits. Do you want to remind people what assigned benefits are, Priya?
0: Yes. So this is when you come and see me, the GP. You assign your Medicare benefit to me. So you say, I'm happy to be bulk billed by the GP. And the federal government had proposed that from the 1st of July, every single time you saw a health professional like your GP, you would need to sign something to actually be bulk billed for the consult, and that needed to be stored for 2 years. It could be paper, it could be electronic, and there was a huge amount of concern, particularly for aged care residents, also for Aboriginal health services, and we actually covered this in great detail. And there appears to be a lot of concern and noise, and the government has somewhat backtracked. And I kept saying potential, Norman, and alas, maybe I was right.
1: Yes. So we are told that the federal government is going to do something about this in terms of aged care facilities and Aboriginal community-controlled health services, and allow things like permanent assignment of benefits so that you don't have to keep on repeating the process. So some success there.
0: And also verbal consent will still be available in all settings for 12 months, which, you know, was reintroduced during COVID. It has certainly changed the game and made access easier for bulk billing people via telehealth or in the consulting room. So, yeah, let's watch this space.
1: On ABC Radio National, you're with the Health Report.
0: Norman, I declared that I don't mind a champagne or a gin and tonic, and you were awfully silent at the start of the show. You didn't declare nothing.
1: No, I didn't declare nothing because it wasn't asked. You know, you're totally obsessed with your own drinking.
0: No, but the question is, with everything that you know, do you consume any alcohol?
1: I do consume alcohol, but actually not that much. I would probably only have maybe a glass or two of wine on a Friday on a Saturday night. So I probably would only have about 4 standard drinks a week.
0: Yeah, there you go. That's probably similar to me unless I have an event. And I think we all are much
1: more
0: aware.
1: Is the event before the alcohol or after the alcohol? No,
0: it's during. They're usually together.
1: Okay.
0: But I think we're learning more and more about the potential health risks associated with alcohol. And there's been a big landmark review published in a journal called Addiction, which has looked at alcohol's role in driving a big range of issues. What is the burden of disease that we can attribute to alcohol? And the interesting thing here is that it's not all very black and white, and there's, as always, good and bad. And I spoke to Professor Jürgen Rehm, who is Senior Scientist and Researcher at the Centre for Addiction and Mental Health in Canada.
2: I think there are 3 really key findings. The first is that very clearly, with more information and more biological evidence available, the impact of alcohol has been underestimated in the past. We find more and more causal links where alcohol plays a role in creating disease.

0: dementia, especially for early onset, meaning in the years of dementia before age 65. Secondly, what we found is that a lot of the conditions are reversible, meaning we should not concentrate only that alcohol causes that many burden, but we should also concentrate on that we can still do something. We can, in some cases, completely reverse the damage, and in other cases, slow down the acceleration of alcohol-attributable disease.
1: Can we talk about the levels of alcohol consumption? Because you've just mentioned there the burden of disease, this attachment or this association with early onset dementia. What level of drinking are we talking about here? Are we talking about 1-2 drinks per week? Are we talking about 10 standard drinks in a sitting? What level confers this kind of risk?
0: Okay. The risk for the risk is very disease specific. There is no overall risk level, and most diseases have an increasing risk with the more you drink. So it is quite a clear relationship. The more alcohol is consumed, the heavier the damage. Now, that is not enough for people. They want to know, is
1: we
0: it
1: want
0: one
1: more.
0: Drink?
1: Yes.
0: Exactly. The main thing is there is no risk-free level of alcohol. One drink a day, one standard drink a day is clearly increasing the risk of female breast cancer. So for dementia, not to escape your question, one drink a day is not making any big difference. It is really such a small increase in risk, you can barely measure it. For dementia, a lot of the risk is in accumulating lots of relatively heavy drinking over time.
1: But your crux is really that we don't know what the safe level is, because there's a real discrepancy in guidelines and recommendations across different countries. Australia says no more than 10 standard drinks a week for men and women. Canada says there's no safe level, and it says if you have 2 standard drinks or less per week that you're likely to avoid alcohol-related consequences. But there's really big discrepancies here, and you're saying that there's really no safe level. Is that fair?
0: Look, that's fair. But people are making way too much about this. There is no safe level. I'm right now in a hotel in Lithuania. If I leave my hotel and cross the street, am I absolutely safe that I'm not hit by a car? What is a safe level? I don't know what your hobbies are, but if you engage, for example, in skiing.
1: Yes.
0: There's no safe level in skiing. There may be some kind of injury in your next ski trip, correct? You cannot assure that there is a completely safe level.
1: Yes, I don't want you to jinx me though either. Can we just go to the, can we go to the heart for a moment? Because a lot of people argue that some level of alcohol consumption is cardioprotective. They talk about, you know, it being good for the heart, the J-shaped relationship that, you know, there's previously been some evidence that having a small amount of alcohol is better than complete abstinence. Did your study, did this review add anything to that? Is alcohol in any quantity protective for the heart?
0: We clearly said that based on the current evidence, there is a small protective effect of alcohol from the heart. That doesn't mean that there is no safe level, by the way. You can still say you drink 4 drinks a week, okay, as a man. With 4 drinks a week, you increase your risk of cancer and you decrease your risk of ischemic diseases. Is it safe? Can you exclude that with your 4 drinks, you may not attract alcohol-attributable cancer? No. Can those 4 drinks do something good for your heart? Yes, if you drink those

0: 4 drinks in a week, spaced out, you know, like every second day, 1 drink, something like that, it has potential beneficial effects on the heart. The no safe level does not exclude the alcohol having beneficial effects.
1: You said before about you can reverse the, yep, the potential changes that occur. You can reduce your risk. Is that with reduction of alcohol intake? Is that with complete abstinence? And how long does it take to actually see that risk reduction?
0: Basically, reduction of alcohol is having positive effects even if you do not abstain from alcohol. It is better for your health if you drink on average 3 drinks instead of 4 drinks per day. Very clearly and very measurable. What does it mean? It means that certain consequences of alcohol will be removed almost immediately. Most clear and most logic, and everybody knows it. If you don't drink before you take some activities like driving or changing a light bulb, it's good for you. It's good for your reaction time. It helps. But also for things which are quite important for disease generation in modern times, if you reduce your risks of hypertension via drinking less alcohol. And again, you see those risk reductions, your blood pressure goes down the next day. And if you repeat this exercise, hypertension may go down and fade away. That has been shown in randomized trials. Very clearly, alcohol is one of the most effective ways to reduce your hypertension.
1: Your high blood pressure.
0: Your high blood pressure, exactly. If you drink alcohol, you may get alcohol attributable cancer. This cancer develops over quite a long time, 10 years and more. So if you stop drinking, you may not reverse the cancer in your body. However, you reverse any chance of new cancer if you have no cancer in your body. Most people don't know if they have cancer in their body. Let's say they're in year 5. Cancer is usually detected after 7-8 years. So basically, yes, you reduce your risk of cancer if you reduce your drinking, and that every drink helps. Every drink less reduces your risk of cancer.
1: After all of that, you're going to have to ask you the question that I think everyone is pondering. I certainly am, and I don't mind a gin and tonic occasionally or a red wine, very like on the weekend. With all your knowledge and everything that you know, and with this big landmark review, you've looked at all the studies, you know everything now. Do you drink any alcohol now, or have you completely abstained?
0: I'm not a complete abstainer. I think with all my knowledge now, I have reduced my drinking to around 3 standard drinks per week.
1: That's good. That makes me feel better. That's good. I'm about there too, Jürgen. Good. I just wanted to check because I bet everyone's pondering exactly that question, so I couldn't let you go without asking.
0: No problem. I'm happy to answer. And I think it's a fair question.
1: Professor Jürgen Rehm, who is Senior Scientist and Researcher at the Centre for Addiction and Mental Health in Canada.
2: So the next time you've got an event, does that change anything for you?
1: I think I was already onto this, but I do like Jürgen's very balanced approach that it's not all good, it's not all bad, there's no safe level, but you're not safe leaving your house anyway. So, you know, it's all about being informed and making a decision for yourself.
2: Very sensible. 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
1: I can't imagine, Norman, what is in your headphones when you're working out. I just imagine maybe classical music.
2: Well, do you know something? I have stopped. You shouldn't have asked me this because it's going to take an awful
1: hour. Here we go.
2: I actually don't listen to anything anymore. I've decided that I'm going to get into contemplative mode and focus on doing the exercises properly. So I actually get into a kind of meditative kind of space when I'm at the gym rather than listening to podcasts or whatever.
1: Wow, we're very different.

0: You're the Boomba Boomba Boomba one, aren't you?
1: Yes, I am.
0: And the louder the Boomba Boomba, the better.
1: Correct, the better. I feel like I work harder, but apparently not.
0: Well, that was the reason that Janet Choi, who's an ENT physician and at the Keck School of Medicine at the University of Southern California, just up the road from where I'm sitting right now, did her research. So she was concerned that she was seeing a lot of patients. You'll hear about it as an interview anyway, but she was concerned that she was seeing a lot of patients who had ringing in the ears, tinnitus. And she goes to a gym herself where there's a loud noise. And there is a risk of hearing loss and hearing damage as a result. And do you really need it to be that loud? That's what she was testing. Well, thank you for joining us on the Health Report.
2: Yeah, of course. Thanks for having me invited.
0: So I presume you did this study because as an ear, nose and throat physician, you're worried about people's hearing in gyms.
2: Yes, correct. I've had this experience before having tinnitus after fitness classes. I've seen many patients with similar experiences.
0: Tinnitus after fitness classes?
2: Yes, correct.
0: So in other words, you go to the gym, the noise is so loud that your ears ring for a while afterwards.
2: Yeah, exactly. So, the tinnitus really kind of means that it can be any sound that doesn't correlate with any outside providers. But usually after loud noise exposure, you can have ringing, buzzing sound. It can be a whooshing sound and all sorts of different sounds that can come out of your head.
0: And before we get to the research, just how long can that tinnitus last after you've been exposed to loud music?
2: Generally, more commonly about seconds to minutes. But in my clinical practice, I definitely have seen patients coming in who had the sudden onset ringing that occurs for days, for months, and sometimes it can turn into a chronic tinnitus that can last more than 3 months.
0: And I presume that for this kind of tinnitus, as for almost any kind of tinnitus, there is no treatment. You've just got to hope that it goes away.
2: There's no cure for it, but there's a lot of strategies that try to make the tinnitus less bothersome for the patient. So a lot of the therapies are including the, sound therapy, play some white noise in the background. Some people do the cognitive behavior therapy, and that's actually proven to be very effective. And there's actually a new concept of neuromodulation, but there are always new technologies coming out for tinnitus, but nothing breakthrough that really cures a tinnitus at this point.
0: So I suppose, the premise behind the loud music in the gym is that you need to be pumping to get the work done.
2: Right, that is right. So, there has long been this common belief that louder music helps people exercise harder, but we actually don't know whether that's true, and particularly at the sound levels that commonly used in fitness classes. Previous studies have measured that music in fitness classes can reach levels exceeding 100 dBA, which is well within the range associated with the potential hearing damage from repeated exposure.
0: So give me a sense of what 100 dBA is. For example, is it jet engine noise? Or what's the equivalent in outside gyms?
2: Right. So it'd be more related to sort of a very loud bass noise that can happen at a concert, or if you're at a construction site, there'll be something more like 100. It could be as loud as 100 dBA. They'll be kind of the general.
0: Get construction workers to compulsorily wear earmuffs to protect themselves. So let's talk about the research itself, because you wanted to see whether made a difference to perceived work intensity rather than real work intensity or exercise intensity.
2: Yeah, that is correct. Because we wanted to test a simple question. If fitness classes were a little quieter, would people still feel like they're exercising just as hard? So we conducted this study at a group fitness studio in Los Angeles and surveyed participants after their workout classes.
0: So unbeknownst to them, you were adjusting the volume and then interviewing them afterwards.
2: Yeah, exactly. So during the first phase of the study, this fitness class instructors used their usual music volume, which averaged to be around 90-100 dBA in our study. And then during a second phase, we asked the instructors to purposely reduce the music volume, which averaged to be around 88 dBA in our study.
0: Down a little.

0: but not a lot.
1: Yeah. So, I mean, we particularly chose the 3 decibel because it's an approximately the smallest change in loudness that most people can notice. But if you look at the guideline for occupational noise exposure, 3 decibel difference means that you can have that. It's a half of the sound energy level. So,
0: even though it doesn't sound a lot, it's quite a lot, quite a big difference in terms of the energy
1: weight. Exactly. The sound energy actually it goes down by half if you lower by 3 dB. Although perceived loudness is a little different.
0: What did you find?
1: The main finding was that the participants in the quieter classes reported the similar levels of exercise intensity compared to those in the louder classes. So in other words, lowering the music volume by about 3 decibel did not meaningfully reduce how hard participants felt they were working during the class.
0: So that was the feeling of the exercise intensity, but did you measure the actual exercise intensity?
1: For this particular study, we did not measure how hard they were exerting, but that's definitely something that we would like to measure in the future, such as, you know, their heart rate, their oxygen level, and whether there is any changes. But at least for the perceived exertion, we did not find any differences.
0: Of course, I mean, if you go to the gym that I go to, there is background music. It's not that hard or pumping, but a lot of people have their AirPods in, or headphones, and they're listening to music off their mobile phone. What's the message for them?
1: Really, the encouraging message is that protecting hearing health doesn't necessarily require sacrificing the workout experiences. And our findings suggest that fitness facilities may be able to modestly reduce music volume while maintaining the level of the energy and exercise intensity that participants can enjoy. And even relatively small reductions in sound levels, I mean, we're talking about 3 decibel here, can meaningfully reduce the cumulative noise exposure over time.
0: And if you're listening off headphones or AirPods, what's the advice that you give?
1: Yeah, it's also, you know, for our listeners who listen to the music on a regular basis or go to these classes on a regular basis, it's a reminder that recreational noise exposure does matter. And it's really worth being aware of your listening environment, including the headphones and, you know, AirPods, and considering strategies to protect your hearing, which is really just trying to limit the maximum volume that you put it at.
0: So have you changed your gym, Janet, or are you going to the same gym and they've reduced the volume? What are you doing?
1: Yeah, I mean, I still go to the same gym. This study was actually done by one of our research members who was an instructor at this fitness. And then she really kind of changed how she teaches the class after the study.
0: Well, that's comforting to hear. Janet, thanks very much for joining us.
1: Yeah, of course. Thank you.
0: Dr. Janet Choi, who is an ENT physician at the Keck School of Medicine at the University of Southern California.
2: So there you go. Maybe I don't need the loud music.
0: No. You'll be working just as hard and you won't have the tingling in your ears.
2: You're listening to The Health Report on ABC Radio National.
0: What was your pathology teaching when you were at medical school? I mean, did you have to go into the postmortem room on a regular basis? How did you get taught?
2: I did go to the anatomy lab several times a week. And in fact, my husband was my best mate at medical school and we would go down there together.
0: Yes, I did anatomy. Is the short answer.
2: Both. There were path pots as well, Norman Swan.
0: Right. So what we had, because I went to a good medical school, was every day, just around about lunchtime, we had a post-mortem session. So the pathologist would present the post-mortem of the day along with the clinical notes. And the shocking thing that you would discover as a medical student was how wrong the clinicians often got the diagnosis, that they treated the person for this. And people were open about it and welcoming the new information. It wasn't as if we were blaming anybody for getting the wrong diagnosis, but it was incredibly educational to compare what you thought was wrong with the person to what they actually died of. And unfortunately today, not enough people are having autopsies and you don't get this feedback loop. However, there

0: has been a study by the Sydney Brain Bank and other brain banks around the world looking at the diagnosis of movement disorders, Parkinson-like conditions, sometimes with dementia, to see when you actually looked at the brains of these people, did they have what the clinicians thought they had? One of the people in Australia doing the study was Claire Shepherd, who's director of the Sydney Brain Bank at Neuroscience Research Australia and associate professor in pathology at the University of New South Wales. So, Claire, thanks for joining us on the Health Report.
1: Pleasure.
0: I mean, at first sight, you know, the concept of a brain bank sounds quite macabre, but it's actually quite a useful thing research-wise.
1: It's absolutely critical for medical research into many areas. And the Sydney Brain Bank focuses on aging and neurodegeneration. And the reason it's so important is because we need to look at the tissue where these diseases occur to understand what's going wrong in the brains of individuals that develop dementia or movement disorders in the hope that we can prevent it or treat it.
0: I mean, in the ancient past, you know, when I was a medical student, every day we had an autopsy teaching session. And every day, almost, we discovered that the diagnosis that clinicians thought was the diagnosis of the patient wasn't exactly the diagnosis. And we learned a huge amount from that autopsy every day of the week in one of our years. And you've kind of shown the same thing.
1: Absolutely. I mean, we've known for a long time that clinical diagnoses, when they rely on symptom presentation, especially early stages of some of these diseases, are not always reliable. And so it's only when we look at the brain tissue post-mortem that we get a definitive diagnosis. And that has really important implications for how the patient is treated, how they manage the disease, what to expect, and also for any clinical trials that we may be carrying out.
0: Now, you did this with British and American brain banks, as well as our own, and you're focusing largely on the diagnosis of Parkinson's disease and comparing it to other forms of dementia.
1: Well, we focus largely on movement disorders and Parkinson's disease and what we call Parkinson's plus syndromes. So disorders that have problems with their movement, and the umbrella term is Parkinsonism. So we looked at over 3,000 individuals and we compared their clinical diagnosis in life and said, how does that match the gold standard diagnosis that's been given from looking at the tissue?
0: What are the range of diagnoses that cause movement disorders? And so what we're talking about here is stiffness, a shake of the hands, for example, a tremor, difficulty walking, that sort of thing.
1: Yeah. So obviously the most common one is Parkinson's disease, but those other disorders that we're talking about are multiple system atrophy, progressive supranuclear palsy, and corticobasal syndrome.
0: So what did you find?
1: So we found that really misdiagnosis is occurring in probably about 10 to 20% of individuals with movement disorders. And so we find individuals that have Parkinson's disease clinically, but then end up having multiple system atrophy at postmortem and vice versa.
0: And it varied according to ethnicity.
1: Yes, it did. We found that Lewy body disease was more common in individuals with European ancestry and Ashkenazi Jews, whereas the rarer disorders like progressive supranuclear palsy, in this study we saw more commonly in South Asian populations. But I think we also must remember that some of these groups are a bit smaller than we'd like to study ancestry, and that there might be biases in the way some of this brain tissue is collected in some populations, you know, of certain countries target collections of these individuals. But it's certainly an interesting finding, and one that's been reported previously.
0: So important to know that maybe one in five situations such as this could have the wrong diagnosis, but it'd be nice to be able to diagnose it more accurately in life. Did you get any clues as to how better diagnose these conditions in life? Because if people are developing drugs, if you're not actually giving them to somebody who's got Alzheimer's disease or dominantly Alzheimer's disease, no wonder they don't work. Similarly for some Parkinson's disease drugs.

0: Yeah, we still have some work to do there, especially if we want to diagnose the early stages of disease, which is when it can be very difficult to tell these disorders apart. So we did find that the diagnosis improved. It was more likely to have a diagnosis of Parkinson's disease if they then developed dementia, because we know Parkinson's disease cases often live quite a long time and then will develop dementia. So that improved accuracy, but that's later on. And patients need that diagnosis early. And so we really need brain banks. We really need to collect the brains of these individuals so we can study them, so we can develop better biomarkers, whether that be a blood biomarker to look at these proteins that are in the brain and identify them in the blood in life earlier on in disease, so that we can improve diagnosis for individuals as soon as possible.
1: Is it possible that people came to harm from the wrong diagnosis? I mean, for example, the drugs for Parkinson's disease are, pretty heavy-duty drugs with side effects.
0: I mean, people with a Parkinsonian syndrome will often be trialed on some of the Parkinson's drugs, but their response to that will often be milder to those with Parkinson's disease, and the effects of drugs will wear off. And so that will give a clue that they've not really got Parkinson's disease. It's certainly not great giving older people new drugs because the more medications they take, the more complications arise out of that. But unfortunately, we haven't got the better biomarkers to be able to distinguish those individuals yet to help clinicians to definitively diagnose them.
1: So what's the message for people at home? You might have a parent with a movement disorder, you might have it yourself, and is concerned that the diagnosis might not be right. What can you do as an individual? What can a general practitioner do, for example?
0: Well, I mean, I think it's important to recognize that Parkinson's disease, I mean, in our brain bank cohort, we see misdiagnosis rates of 9%. So they're a bit lower than those that we're seeing in this global study. And that's reassuring. And most of these disorders have been diagnosed by extremely specialized clinicians that just have great experience in distinguishing some of these disorders. So seeing an individual that's got great experience with seeing these Parkinsonian disorders is really an important step in that process.
1: Claire, thank you for joining us.
0: Pleasure.
1: Claire Shepherd, who's Director of the Sydney Brain Bank at Neuroscience Research Australia and Conjoint Associate Professor of Pathology at the University of New South Wales.
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1: So, Tegan, you look pretty chilled, always.
3: Do I? I'm like a swan. I'm serene on the top and paddling furiously underneath.
1: Right, the animal version of the swan rather than the human version of the swan.
3: The Norman swan.
1: Yeah. Yeah, I think we're both the same. We're just outwardly cool, but inwardly, and sometimes you drum your fingers, sometimes you jiggle your legs, and some people tap.
3: Tap like tap dancing.
1: No, tap like...
3: If you can't see Norman right now, he's thrumming his forehead with his finger.
1: Yeah, not to demean people who are tapping, but that's what we're asking in this week's What's That Rash?
3: It's the show where we answer the health questions everyone is asking. So today's question comes from David. David says, just stumbled across tapping. It's a therapy to reduce stress, apparently researched with fact-based evidence by a pioneer at Bond University. David says, I'm very skeptical about these types of treatments. Any thought on their clinical effectiveness, or is it placebo? So Norman, you and me have obviously researched tapping, thanks to David's question. But before we tackle, had you heard of tapping as like a therapy before?
1: No, the thing that I remember along these lines is the scene with Matthew McConaughey in Wolf of Wall Street, where he sort of, it's more than tapping, he sort of goes, I'm not sure I remember it properly, but roughly it is.
3: Norman is beating his chest like a gorilla right now.
1: But I don't think it's to get over anxiety, it's to get him ready for the bear pit.
3: Oh, okay. So on that note, I'm thinking of, have you watched Ted?

0: Lasso.
1: Occasionally.
0: So Hannah Waddington's character, Rebecca, says when she's trying to get herself like psyched up for something, she makes herself really big and she snarls. So she's like, and she lifts her arms up really high and she like a lion.
1: Like a big cat.
0: Yeah, exactly. Just sort of get herself G'd up. Tapping is also in pop culture. Have you seen the new Devil Wears Prada movie?
1: She taps.
0: She does tap. So Emily, played by Emily Blunt, she's sort of trying to calm herself down. It's very, very stressful being beautiful and glamorous and working for a designer brand. And she sort of taps on her forehead and she taps next to her eyes and she taps on her chin while she's breathing. And it's obviously a self-regulation thing. And ever since that, all these people who are proponents of this thing called tapping have gone, oh, my gosh, like that's our thing. We're seeing it in pop culture.
1: And that's what David's asking about.
0: Yes, exactly. So this idea of tapping as a... as a neuroregulator, I guess. Is that the right word?
1: Well, it's kind of
0: as an emotional
1: regulator. It's a mind-body thing. So it's this connection between the mind and the body. I'm always skeptical when people say mind-body because the brain is part of the body, so there's no mystery here. Everything that you do is involving the brain.
0: So this tapping, I don't think that any one person can claim to have invented the idea of, like, maybe tapping your face and breathing at the same time. I imagine that humans have done this ad hoc over the years, but tapping in this particular context and in this sort of framework.
1: It's systematic.
0: Exactly. Like this systematic way of tapping is called emotional freedom technique. Have you heard of this?
1: EFT.
0: Have you heard of this before?
1: I have.
0: What have you heard about it?
1: So I've heard that this is a technique that's very controversial among psychologists. Well, I don't want to give away too much, but I'm skeptical.
0: Okay. Well, let me tell you a little bit about its origins. According to, and the main source I found of the origins of the emotional freedom technique is unsurprisingly from the emotional freedom technique website. So like proceed with a nice hefty grain of low sodium salt. Basically, it was pioneered by this guy called Gary Craig, who actually died earlier this year, according to the website. But the basically, he's building on something from the 80s called thought field therapy, which there was an earlier guy, a psychologist, Dr. Roger Callahan, and he develops this thought field therapy. And the idea was that if you tapped on meridian points while you were in psychological distress,
1: so acupuncture points, basically.
0: Yes, exactly. So there's very specific points on your body, but it was quite a complicated thing. So there were different sequences for different problems. There were algorithms for anxiety, for phobias, for trauma. And then a practitioner had to sort of diagnose what the issue was and then prescribe the correct sequence.
1: And you're kind of tapping on the points where you would normally put in the needles.
0: Yes. So it's building on the idea of acupuncture. Anyway, Gary Craig, who claims to have founded the emotional freedom technique, was like, what if we did this differently? So he was actually an engineer who went to Stanford. I don't really know what that has to do with psychology, but like he's a smart guy, right?
1: There are all these tech bros out there doing biology these days. So why can't Gary do it?
0: Anyway, so Gary ran some experiments and was like, okay, I don't think we need to make this complicated. I think we just tap and breathe and I think I'll just let it be free for everyone. And he created a website called The Palace of Possibilities.
1: Oh, lovely.
0: Which, and it looks exactly as you imagine it would. It looks like an AI-generated Taj Mahal, if I'm being completely honest anyway. But he sort of had some mantras about radical self-acceptance, focusing on your issue, for example, a sore shoulder, doing the breathing, doing the tapping, and it's basically like a combination of...
1: So you've got to make a statement to start with.
0: Correct.
1: What's my problem? I've got a sore arm, I'm feeling anxious about my exam tomorrow, and you state that clearly.
0: Yeah, so you're stating your problem, you're accepting yourself, you're breathing deeply and you're tapping. So there's actually quite a lot of things coming together with this therapy.
1: So there's a couple of things going on here.
0: Right, and so without too much foreshadowing, it makes it hard to unpick what part of that might be doing something useful because you're actually sort of layering a couple of different things on top of each other there.
1: Including perhaps mindfulness, where you're focusing on your statement and you're thinking about that and you keep on coming back to that. You might be focusing on the tapping to the exclusion of other things. So there's mindfulness going on. There's maybe a bit of therapy going on because you've identified the problem to yourself and you keep on iterating that. Mind you, you could make it worse, I suppose. And also there's a self-assessment in it. You know, how much distress do I feel now and how much distress do you feel afterwards?
0: So this is the thing. So I guess it'd be interesting to, like I said, basically everything I've told you so far has come from the horse's mouth, so to speak. What do we actually know in terms

0: of research into these different types of techniques and what they might actually be doing in the body.
1: So David's right in that, you know, we're recording this in Queensland, and Queensland is one of the epicentres of research into EFT, emotional freedom technique, particularly at Bond University. And there have been lots of claims to this tapping technique, which includes this self-expression and identification, this process that we're talking about. So people talked about using it for PTSD, anxiety, pain, chronic pain. So it's been studied in a few different areas.
0: And it's like, though that's a pretty broad spectrum, it's one thing to sort of be like, oh, this helps me calm down when I'm feeling a little bit stressed, or even maybe calm down when I'm feeling acute anxiety. That's a different scale to someone going, this is going to help your PTSD, or this is going to help your chronic pain, like big long-term issues.
1: Why they think it works. So here's their explanation. It's that your body influences what's called your autonomic nervous system. This is the nervous system that you've got no consciousness of, but there's feedback there. So they say that the autonomic system is in fight or flight mode, and these actions such as tapping, self-expression and deep breathing and so on actually have an effect on the autonomic nervous system, which moves it from the stress response to a more relaxed response, the parasympathetic response.
0: So that's the theory.
1: That's the theory. So there has been research, some of it done at Bond University and published, and the research shows benefits. For example, chronic pain, you know, this particular research shows increased quality of life, reduction in pain severity, reduction in depression, increase in happiness, satisfaction in life. So, you know, really good stuff. However, when you look at the evidence such as it is, small studies, not necessarily very well controlled. How do you have a placebo for tapping? It's hard to do. And the way you deal with that is that you bring all the results of research together. It's called a systematic review and a meta-analysis, where you analyze the raw data or bring together the data from different trials. And again, the paper suggested that there was a reasonable effect size from EFT, tapping technique. However, that study, that review, has been criticized for making inaccurate statements. You know, for example, they claimed that it utilizes techniques from cognitive behavioral therapy or prolonged exposure therapy. You know, the critique of the paper suggests that, in fact, it doesn't resemble either of those techniques. And the other problem with these studies is, well, they haven't got a placebo, so they compare it to doing nothing. Mm. There haven't been any studies comparing EFT, tapping, to, say, antidepressants or SSRIs, which can help anxiety. There have been some studies comparing it to psychotherapy, like cognitive behavioral therapy, but very small studies from which you cannot really take a lot of comfort. And also not a fully declared conflict of interest, because one of the authors does actually have programs from which that person makes money. So not that's necessarily a bad thing, but it just needs to be properly declared.
0: On the idea of placebo, I want to pick up on something in David's question, this idea about placebo effect, because at least in lay terms, the idea seems to be that, you know, your body or your mind is sort of tricking yourself into feeling a certain way or interpreting the way you feel in a certain way. Isn't that kind of the whole point of a technique like this, that you're trying to tell your body something to calm it down or to make it feel differently? Does it matter if it's a placebo or not? It's doing something.
1: Well, so it depends what you talk about placebo. I thought where you were going with that is that this has all the hallmarks of something where you'd get a big placebo effect.
0: Right.
1: Because there's a whole lot of shtick around it. There's the tapping, there's the self-expression, there's the confident therapist saying, this is going to be good for it. It really does work. And look at all the research, and we've got systematic reviews and so on. So what tends to trigger the placebo effect is high expectation. And in a sense, the more shtick, the more you get the chat from the therapist, the surgeon says, I've done 300 of these operations, I know it works, and is incredibly confident, the more you're likely to feel a benefit. That's kind of the placebo, where compared to just somebody telling you the same shtick with a different technique, do you get the same effect? You know, that research hasn't been done. But the belief amongst the experts is this is possibly no better than placebo.
0: But this is what I'm saying. If you're like, I'm confident in this technique to help me calm myself down in this moment because I'm feeling anxious right now, then it's done the job.
1: It's done the job. And if it's just occasional anxiety, you've got a situation coming up which is making you feel anxious,

0: and you find it helps, why not? But if you've got disabling anxiety, which pervades all the time, and it really is affecting your work and your life, it's unlikely that an intermittent therapy like this, which doesn't leave you with anything lasting, you can kind of imagine that while you're tapping, while you're expressing yourself, like Devil Wears Prada 2, it's preparing you for an anxious situation. But if you've got disabling anxiety, you actually need therapy to readjust your thinking, readjust the way you're responding to the world. And if it's still too much, some medication to help you through, maybe even temporarily. But you need something that's just a bit more fundamental and longer lasting to sort out the anxiety, because you can't go through life every 5 minutes tapping your forehead.
1: I mean, you could. You'd get little bruises on your forehead after a while, I'm sure. So what you're saying is it's not that this in itself could be harmful, but it perhaps is a red herring, or it's delaying people getting treatment that has better evidence and maybe longer term effects.
0: Yeah.
1: Well, let's talk about what we do know works for these sorts of things, because if you were listening to this going, help me with my anxiety, and we haven't given you the evidence-based tools or the strongest evidence yet, what would we be looking for?
0: Depends on what sort of anxiety you've got. It comes in various forms, and the treatment can often be tailored to that situation. So, for example, if you've got a social phobia, then you need psychotherapy is the core of this, which is identify what you're frightened of, not rationalize it, but expose your thinking and the illogicality of your thinking. And sometimes a graded exposure to what you fear eventually diminishes the anxiety and you learn to deal with that and so on. With post-traumatic stress disorder, there is evidence-based therapy, which involves careful exposure. And sometimes exposure, which brings back the memory of the traumatic event, which is what you're trying to avoid. So avoidance is a big part of anxiety. And if you succumb to that avoidance and avoid what you feel you're anxious about, then the anxiety can get worse and you're not helping yourself. So evidence-based psychotherapy finds out what your avoidant behavior is and tries to deal with that.
1: But part of psychotherapy often is finding these tools that help you reduce stress in the moment, to help you get yourself down to a place where you're then able to access the rest of that.
0: Which is what relaxation is all about. And there are processes for doing that, which can involve, in fact, physical things like squeezing your muscles, relaxing them, deep breathing, steadying your breathing. So relaxation therapy can help.
1: So bottom line to David then?
0: For the anxious moment, you know, try it. It's not going to do any harm. But if you've got pervasive anxiety, which is affecting your life, I think you need to seek help.
1: Well, David, thank you so much for the question. We love getting your questions. You can email them to us. Our email address is thatrash@abc.net.au.
0: And we'll see you next week.
1: See you then.

That was the health report from Australia's Radio National. After the news, it's ideas. I'm Saroja Coelho, and this is CBC Radio 1.

0: 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Celebrate your Canada, July 1st, everywhere you get CBC.
1: From CBC News, The World This Hour, I'm Mike Miles. CBC News has learned an announcement's coming.

0: later this morning about the Prime Minister's official residence, 24 Sussex Drive. Long in disrepair, no PMs lived there since Stephen Harper left in 2015. Current Prime Minister Mark Carney shared this assessment in an interview airing last month with CBC chief correspondent Adrian Arsenault.
1: You're not going to see me at 24 Sussex, but I would like to see my successors at 24 Sussex in some way, shape,
2: or form.
1: Are
2: you going to fix it up?
1: I think it's a responsibility of, hand off things better than you found them. And certainly the current state of 24 Sussex couldn't be any worse. It's an embarrassment.
0: The cost of renovations estimated into the tens of millions of dollars. A senior government official says a fundraising campaign will be launched to lessen the burden on taxpayers. In Venezuela, the devastation caused by two back-to-back earthquakes is becoming clearer, with rescue and recovery unfolding. The death toll has now surpassed 230 and is expected to climb into the thousands. Jorge Pereira reports.
3: My soul is destroyed, says Venezuelan Tania Godoy Mendez during a special mass in Buenos Aires, Argentina. She is one of millions who have left a country that has suffered an economic collapse and now faces one of the worst natural disasters in its history. Venezuela is now emerging from Wednesday's shock of two massive back-to-back earthquakes into a grim aftermath. Rescue workers sifting through rubble pull a body from a collapsed building in Caracas. Venezuelan President Delcy Rodriguez visited the devastated town of Macuto Thursday in the coastal state of La Guaira, one of the hardest hit regions. Rodriguez says Venezuela has asked for international help and it has started arriving. Canada has also pledged $5 million in support. Jorge Barrera, CBC News, Bogota, Colombia.
0: Canadian Venezuelans are checking in with their families back home. Stephanie Cram has that story.
4: After all that we are suffering there, now this is happening.
5: Venezuelan-Canadian Antonio Lobo reacts to a video of the earthquake from Montreal. He's worried about his mom, who he has no way of connecting with.
4: She's 70 years old, so she's alone there, and no electricity.
5: In Calgary, Carolina De La Torre, owner of Arepas Ranch, is busy preparing for a local Venezuelan festival. But right now, she's worried about her home country.
6: The people is, devastated. People is suffering.
5: She says the country is plagued with a failing healthcare system and crumbling infrastructure, further adding barriers as the country rebuilds. Foreign Affairs Minister Anita Anand says Canada will offer $5 million in humanitarian aid, but admits there are challenges.
7: Right now, the question is, how do we get that aid out the door?
5: Across Canada, the Venezuelan community is watching from afar as they attempt to comprehend the immense challenges ahead. Stephanie Cram, CBC News, Edmonton.
0: Whitehorse's Gavin McKenna is projected to be the first player taken tomorrow's NHL draft. As George Meritis reports, this would be a first for the Yukon.
8: All signs point to Gavin.
9: TSN's Craig Button says McKenna is the player to pick. Carrie Vallivan runs the Yukon Native Hockey Tournament.
10: I think it's a historical day for Yukon First Nations.
9: Michael Tootin coached McKenna as a kid.
11: You knew he was a special player instantly.
9: Tootin was behind the bench at the 2023 Canada Winter Games, where McKenna first got Canada's attention.
11: I asked, look up the record for this tournament.
9: McKenna delivered 29 points in six games. Toronto have the first pick, the first shot at McKenna. Tootin says, well, number one would be special. It doesn't really matter when McKenna is picked.
11: It just tells all these kids, like, you know what? It's okay to be me. I am okay being who I am, and I could be anything I want.
9: The NHL draft begins tonight at 7 Eastern. George Moratis, CBC News, Whitehorse.
0: And that is The World This Hour. For CBC News, I'm Mike Miles.

Around 1780, a Scottish engineer needed a number to represent a horse. After watching, measuring, and calculating, that number turned out to be 33,000. Welcome to Ideas. I'm Nala Ayed. And to another installment in our series, exploring the most significant numbers in the world.

0: world. The series examines unique, revolutionary, or, as in this case, a number that doesn't get much fanfare. The number 33,000, a critical number in the Industrial Revolution, a defining number of energy, labor, and power, and a step on the way to redefining work, intelligence, life, and ourselves.
1: 33,000 sort of opens into the remaking of the world in the context of industrialization.
2: I think people have always tried to understand natural systems by analogy with artificial ones because we've made them.
3: The world is itself pretty violent and surprising sometimes. We ourselves have some of that structure as well.
0: We're calling this episode 33,000 and the Machines We Think We Are, from producer Matthew Lazenrider. Matthew, why of all numbers did you land on 33,000?
4: So, as you mentioned, 33,000 is an important number in the Industrial Revolution. And there's another potential revolution going on in the world right now with artificial intelligence. So what I'd like to do is look at that number, how it changed horses into machines about 250 years ago, and what that process means for humans and human intelligence in the 21st century.
0: So help me understand, how exactly does 33,000 relate to horses?
4: So in the 18th century, it was the number that inventor James Watt gave to a brand new unit of measurement, horsepower. So James Watt, Scottish inventor, sometimes credited with inventing the steam engine, but he didn't invent it. He did vastly improve it. And that improved steam engine drove the Industrial Revolution, mechanized the workplace, helped create the modern world, everything we learned in Social Studies 9. But that number tells a story, and it's about how machines give people new ways to think, starting with what it means to be a horse, and today, what it means to be a human. And that story starts around 1780.
1: And that particular number, one horsepower, 33,000, emerges in the context of the Industrial Revolution in Europe at a moment when really incredible transformations in how work is being done are happening. And work was done before these machines by horses and people and wagons and wheels. So we needed a way to think about these really new technologies in terms of the world we already understood.
4: This is Stephanie Dick. She's a historian of mathematics, technology, computing, and AI, and an assistant professor at Simon Fraser University in British Columbia. And she sees 33,000 as a kind of hinge moment. Before horsepower, you had a horse, and after, you had an abstract idea of what a horse can do.
1: So James Watt, who was an innovator in the development of steam engines, starts watching what horses are doing and trying to measure the rate at which horses can do work. How fast can they move, you know, some number of pounds in a minute, for example. And through that observation, he comes up with this idea of horsepower, this abstract concept, which is the power required essentially to lift 33,000 pounds 1 foot in 1 minute, which is what he observed horses to be able to do. But the reason I think the number is interesting and exciting is because it represents this long-standing desire that we have to come up with these abstract concepts that remove things we care about, like work, from their material specificity.
0: Material specificity, Matthew, what does that mean?
4: So this is a subtle point, but it becomes really important for thinking about what comes after. So on the one hand, actual steam engines replace actual horses, right? A thing physically changes in the world. On the other, there's a new way of thinking about work that removes it from the physical world. Work becomes a number that can be scaled, managed, marketed, instead of like a hairy beast that has to be fed and brushed and shod and so on. The term Dick uses for that stuff is messiness. When Watt was marketing the steam engine to factories, part of the deal was he was going to help get rid of all that messiness.

0: factory owners want to get rid of messiness. What kind of messiness, though, is he talking about?
1: Well, horses are messy things, right? Before horsepower, if you said, hey, how much work can a horse do? The answer has all kinds of variables. Well, I don't know. Is it a big horse or a small horse? Is it well-fed? Is it thirsty? How much work can a horse do is a messy question. Now that you've got horsepower, no mess.
2: So all of a sudden, work has nothing to do with the muscles and the grains and the wheels and the wheelbarrows and the mud that horses work in. It becomes this abstract idea.
1: All right, that abstract idea and mechanization of the factory totally change everything, create the wealthy and prosperous world that we live in today. Job done. And then, around the same time Watt is abstracting work from the horse, others begin asking if we can do the very same thing, but for the human mind.
0: Brain power instead of horsepower.
1: Yes. If you can 33,000 work, can you 33,000 thought?
2: There's another piece of this story that leads into the work that I've been doing as a historian of technology and computation and mathematics to try to understand what is happening to our idea of intelligence at that same moment. And there are people in Europe at this time, like mathematician Charles Babbage or French mathematician Gaspard de Prony, who are looking at the factory. They're looking at how work is being reimagined through these machines, and they are asking a question, could we do for the mind what these machines have done for the body? Is intelligence something like work that could be abstracted away from its material conditions?
1: And to do this, these thinkers, de Prony and Babbage, working at the end of the 1700s, borrow the logic of the factory.
2: Maybe the same way that work could be understood independently of horses and muscles and grains and mud and ropes, intelligence could be understood as something independent of the human body, the human brain, the human face, the human hands, to try to reimagine through industrial terms a lot of things about ourselves.
1: Charles Babbage is famous today for his designs for early mechanical computers. And Gaspard de Prony, he's working in France after the revolution, and he wants to produce these massive mathematical tables, logarithmic tables and trigonometric tables. And like a factory instead of a craftsman, instead of having one brilliant guy solve mathematical problems with creative thinking, maybe you can reduce it all, find the smallest unit of thought, break it up into different steps.
2: And de Prony figured out a way to take one type of mathematical equation, namely a logarithmic equation, and solve it in principle by doing a whole bunch of additions and subtractions in a row. So de Prony thought this was achieving what the factory had achieved, but for thinking reimagined as work. Here, thinking is thought of as a type of work that needs to be done, and it's broken down in the same way basket weaving was broken down into more basic elementary steps, in this case, basic arithmetic. And at that moment, which is actually the moment the word computer comes into being. Computer comes into being as a word to describe these people who could now be hired to carry out the additions and subtractions. And they did not have the mathematics education that aristocratic philosophers and theologians would have had. These would have been lower paid, lower educated workers who were now being hired to do work.
1: So if the ability to pull 33,000 foot-pounds a minute was the mechanical essence of a horse, maybe the ability to add and subtract is the mechanical essence of a mind. And there's a story about de Prony's human computer, Nala, and that is that it was made of hairdressers.
0: That's a surprise. Hairdressers?
1: Yeah, so this is a colorful story told over the years, but the truth is unclear. But so under the monarchy, there's huge demand for hairdressers all the time. All those rich people need their hair done and their wigs made. So there's tons of women who had work as hairdressers. Then the revolution comes along and the monarchy and the aristocracy are overthrown. There are masses of unemployed hairdressers. There's just

0: from its material specificity and broken down into easy, repetitive tasks and mechanized. Still, not mechanized enough for some.
1: So there's a really famous quote, and I can't say whether it's true or not, but famously or apocryphally, we have a quote from Babbage looking at Gaspard de Prony's tables of logarithms that had been produced by this first exercise in labor-divided mathematical calculation, and said, "I wish to God these calculations had been carried out by steam." And by that he meant, so I see this exercise in having these people do all the additions and subtractions, but there were still tons of errors. There were still tons of, you know, zeros didn't get carried and this, that, you know, hundreds of them, thousands of them. And he thought, what if instead these human computers could be replaced by steam engine powered machinery?
0: If only, right? If only there was a machine that could do the thinking for us. So this desire to do away with the fallibility of humans goes way, way back. So just like horses get grumpy and tired and dump waste everywhere, humans are messy too. We make mistakes. We have bad days. We get sad and distracted and sick.
1: That messiness starts to be seen as the enemy of scientific rationality, basically, where all of those things that we might have imagined actually at some level constitute the human condition, right? That we are messy. Our days are all different. There's so much going on with us that all shape what we're capable of. That was seen as a problem to be solved.
0: And Nala, just to show you this continuity of thought from Babbage to today, let me play you some recent tape.
2: Okay.
0: And this is from the Joe Rogan show.
3: You've got 20 AI bots that are all as good as the best programmer in the world that are doing exactly what you tell them to do on every project you've ever wanted to do. And they're running 24/7. And the only thing you have to do is be there every 10 minutes to be able to give them feedback on what they're doing.
4: Oh, my God.
0: So this is Mark Andreessen, inventor, software engineer, venture capitalist, something of an analog to Babbage today, maybe. He's also on U.S. President Trump's Council of Advisors on Science and Technology. So here's him briefly explaining to Joe Rogan, as a business owner, the benefits of artificial intelligence.
3: You tell a normal person, you hire somebody here and you tell them you want a screen display and you want it to be an animated version of your thing you got back here. Okay, they spend, you know, 2 weeks doing it, they bring it to you, they animate it. It's like, okay, that's pretty good, but I actually want the whole thing to be whatever, purple and green, and they spend a week doing that and they come back and you're like, I actually prefer the old version. The guy gets like pissed at you because he's like, I just wasted my time. The bot's like, no problem. You know, no sweat. Like, whatever you want, right? And by the way, never gets drunk. Never gets sick. Never gets high.
4: Right. Never gets depressed because his girlfriend broke up with him.
3: Never files HR complaints.
4: Right.
3: Right.
0: Mark Andreessen speaking on the Joe Rogan Experience.
1: What if there was this perfect intelligence that was just rational deduction without all of that humanness getting in the way? And I've always thought, like, how alienating at some profound level to be told that what you are fundamentally at some level is a huge problem that needs to be solved in the workplace, in decision making, and that we can only be as good as workers or knowers as we can be inhuman and suppress all of those facets about us. But to a large extent, that is what the history of industrialization, scientific management, and ultimately artificial intelligence are born from, is this desire to generalize away all of these remarkable things about human beings and the ways we work and learn and know. And it's a fascinating story that's born out of this moment of abstraction and generalization across really messy material realities.
0: There's another part of this story, and that is, it seems like whenever we invent a new thing, we compare ourselves to that thing. The idea that maybe humans are a math factory is part of a long trend of human thought. Technology gives us new ways to think about human life. In the ancient world, philosophers reached for the most sophisticated technology they knew, pulleys, levers, and wheels, and found a new language for the body.
2: I really think it goes all the way back as far as you want to go

0: I mean, I think you find that in antiquity, you find it throughout the early modern period. So I think it goes all the way back, and you know, our current sort of machinery that we turn to is information machinery, but that's pretty recent.
1: This is Jessica Riskin. She is a historian of science at Stanford University in California. She's the author of the books The Power of Life and The Restless Clock, both of which examine and challenge a recurring metaphor in science academia and out in the public that life can be explained mechanically.
0: I think people have always tried to understand natural systems by analogy with artificial ones because we've made them.
1: There's a term for this, and it's called the mechanistic worldview. And a really good example is, in the 1600s in Europe, clocks start becoming commonplace household items. And before you know it, we're made of clockwork.
0: So Descartes, 17th century French philosopher, he sort of declared that as the right methodology for philosophy, you know, we should try to understand the natural world and the cosmos in the same terms that a clockmaker understands a clock, that is moving parts, material moving parts that you can, you know, catalog. You can see how they move and how they cause one another to move. And that represented for him a kind of total intelligibility. And so I think that, you know, it's certainly in the modern period, that has a lot to do with it. You know, we really, really understand there are no we don't have to assume any occult forces or any kind of mysteries. We know what the parts of a clock are, and we can take them apart, look at them, put them back together. And so, you know, that's the model of modern science, I think, the kind of core model.
1: A machine is knowable. You can understand every part of it. Passion and memory and imagination are messy concepts. But if you can reduce them to some kind of mechanical metaphor, perhaps they are understandable.
2: These functions, including passion, memory, and imagination, follow from the mere arrangement of the machine's organs, every bit as naturally as the movements of a clock.
1: And Descartes wasn't just using machines as examples. He argued that at its core, the human body is a machine. And after the clock, the factory, the steam engine, in the late 19th century came the telegraph. And all of a sudden, philosophers and scientists find a new understanding for the mind.
3: Nerves have often and not unsuitably been compared to telegraph wires. According to the different kinds of apparatus with which we provide its terminations, we can send telegraphic dispatches, ring bells, move magnets, and so on.
1: In the early 20th century, the telephone replaces the telegraph, and now the brain is a switchboard.
4: The brain is no more than a kind of central telephonic exchange. Its purpose is to allow communication. It really constitutes a center where the elements get into relation with this or that mechanism.
1: In the mid-20th century, transistors and carbon resistors and circuit boards come along, and that's what we are.
5: Regarding the anatomy of the nervous system as if it were a wiring diagram, and the physiology of the neuron as if it were a component relay of a computing machine, we shall describe the brain in terms thoroughly familiar to the electrical engineer.
1: And naturally, now that we live in a world of powerful computers and artificial intelligence, we have a brand new metaphor. Maybe our minds are like artificial intelligence. One of Riskin's students recently asked her, how does he know his brain doesn't work just like ChatGPT?
0: He did. Yes, he did say that. And yet, I don't know, my response to him was basically, but you're you. You clearly have a self. That's the difference between you and ChatGPT, is that you have you in there. And you know, the fact that we can't explain how that works, I agree, we certainly cannot explain how selfhood works. But to deny that it exists because we can't explain how it works seems to me to be kind of crazy. And to acknowledge that something exists that we don't fully understand how it works is not, to me, a kind of mystical departure from science. It's right. I mean, to accept that there are limits to our science is not to become a mystic. So it just seems crazy to deny the existence of anything we don't understand.
1: There's a little problem here. Remember, progress relied on reducing a horse in all its organic messiness

0: to simply a machine for moving 33,000 foot-pounds a minute. Good for factory owners, good for consumers, probably good for horses too. Reducing the human to clocks and telegraphs and switchboards was useful. It helped scientists develop working models of the body and mind. But all of those models left something out. And before artificial intelligence is everywhere, embedded in everything, maybe we need to ask, what if there's more to intelligence than just what we can model?
1: Right. I mean, it's a little bit like the old parable of the person, you know, looking under the lamppost for his keys because that's where the light is. You know, I mean, it's true that that's intelligible, but it doesn't necessarily cover all the possibilities in the world.
2: 33,000 is the subject of this episode of Ideas and part of our ongoing series about numbers. Loud, important numbers like 13 and 3, and the quiet ones that might not get the attention they deserve. You can find the rest of our series on cbc.ca/ideas and wherever you get your podcasts. This is Ideas. I'm Nala Ayed.

0: We're calling this episode 33,000 and the Machines We Think We Are, from producer Matthew Lazenrider. Hello, Matthew.
1: Hi, Nella.
0: So we've gone from the horse is a number to the world is a clock to the brain is a switchboard and maybe an AI. Where do we go next?
1: I want to look a little more deeply at that computer metaphor. So as you mentioned, we started with the idea that a horse can be abstracted into a machine for pulling 33,000 foot-pounds a minute. And then maybe you could abstract thinking into something really simple, like a machine for doing pluses and minuses. Well, in the mid-20th century, just at the dawn of computers as we sort of know them today, another idea came about, which is maybe you could reduce enormously complex parts of life and society and politics into machine terms as well. And to set the scene, I'm going to throw another number at you here. 99.

0: Classic.
1: This is the song 99 Zig Luft Balloons.
0: Also known as 99 Red Balloons.
1: Yes, from 1983, and the West German band Nina, or Nana, one of many, believe it or not, new wave dance songs about nuclear anxiety during the Cold War.
0: Right. And in the song, balloons set off a nuclear apocalypse.
1: Yeah. So the song is about some people minding their own business, playing with some helium balloons. They let them go and off they fly into the sky. But uh-oh, some radar system picks them up and determines, oh no, the enemy is attacking. And here's the follow-up from the English version.

0: So this whole automated system kicks in. It pre-made plans are set in motion, and planes are launched, and bombs are dropped, and the whole world is destroyed.
1: All because of some red balloons.
0: Yeah, so then it's Mad Max, and the song ends with finding some red balloons in the dust.

0: removed from the process of war that computers could make a mistake and trigger an apocalypse. You can also think about the movie War Games, right, with Matthew Broderick and Ali Sheedy. And part of that was true in a sense. There was a lot of research during the Cold War into how to automate not just mechanical systems, but strategic and diplomatic and intelligence systems.
1: It is in that context at that moment that the first so-called artificial intelligence program is developed.
0: Here's SFU historian of mathematics and AI, Stephanie Dick.
1: I can talk about this maybe most concretely in terms of mutually assured destruction. You won't bomb me because I'll bomb you, and neither of us can handle the consequences of that. But in practice, mutually assured destruction is really complicated. If you are going to reliably retaliate against a nuclear attack, you have to either know that it's going to happen or be able to respond after it happens. You need to know where all of your enemy's nuclear resources are so that you can monitor them and be able to give an order to retaliate after you've been struck, which means you need communications infrastructure in place. You need military decision making in place. And there was a lot of concern that the weak link in that entire network or system of safety and support and surveillance and decision making were the people, and that we might not be able to respond fast enough or clear-headed enough. We might not be able to process enough information in order to be trusted with the maintenance of safety in this nuclear world. A lot of defense research in the post-war period are sort of, it's like a laboratory for trying to feel in control of an uncertain future. And so many of those approaches to research and planning and decision making involve abstracting intelligence, judgment, decisions away from their messy human and material realities in order to be something like horsepower that we feel like we can get a handle on and optimize and manage in rational ways.
0: A perfect intelligence, one that doesn't get scared, get angry, no panic, no fatigue. And in the 1950s, a lot of this research comes together at a place called the RAND Corporation. And that's a think tank born out of the U.S. Air Force to try and predict the nature of future warfare from an abstract mathematical perspective. And the idea was, if you want to build a replacement for human decision making, you need a model of how humans make decisions.
1: There were two men there, Alan Newell and Herbert Simon, who are two of the largest names in early artificial intelligence, and they were both working at RAND in the 1950s, and they proposed that the mind and the computer were both what they called symbolic information processing systems. So for them, both the computer and the mind takes symbolic information as input, so like words, numbers, pictures of the world, representations of things. And then in the mind, according to them, we manipulate that symbolic information according to a set of rules. They were insistent that human thinking is a rule-bound exercise, and that when we do intelligent behavior, like solving math problems or formulating a judgment or making an evidence-based decision of some kind, could be represented as rules for the manipulation of symbolic information.
0: This is the computer metaphor formalized. The mind and the computer have the same sort of rules.
1: And then more than that, they said, if you can write those rules down and make them explicit, and you can figure out what are the rules for symbolic information processing that a human is engaging in when they make a medical diagnosis or write a story or, you know, interpret the Bible or whatever it is we're doing, if we can write down the sequence of basic symbolic information processing that are involved, we would have a program that describes the human behavior and that could be run on a computer such that it would produce that same intelligent behavior in the same way.
2: And Matthew, did it work? Did they write that human decision-making program?
0: They did, in a sense, and it's a pretty cute story.
1: Herbert Simon sort of really famously said that he and Alan Newell wrote a computer program that was intelligent over Christmas, but he simulated it in operation using his family. So he had his kids, his wife, sort of holding little pieces of paper and moving to

0: different positions to sort of simulate the symbolic information processing that Newell and Simon believed constituted logical theorem proving, which was the first program that they developed. So here are these two guys. They're in the middle of this Cold War crucible of anxiety, control sciences, this desire to abstract away from a messy and uncontrollable, scary world. And it's an erasure of the human from the question of intelligence in that moment, which I find so fascinating and so in keeping with the same move of horsepower to see if we can imagine work as something that can be carried out not by horses and carts, but by anything, any hybrid mix of human, animal, machine can carry out work. Similarly, any mix of human, animal, machine, child, paper, bucket could be intelligent so long as it was capable of doing the appropriate abstract symbolic information processing operations.
1: So listening to this from the present standpoint, it's hard not to ask this question, which is, did Newell and Simon create a kind of artificial intelligence?
2: Yes and no. So to be clear, their work was groundbreaking. The programs they went on to build proved mathematical theorems that had gone unproven by humans. They helped show that computers could be treated as machines for reasoning, not just calculation, but as a complete model of human intelligence. It didn't scale into what we'd think of as AI today. Something resisted the model.
0: Some people start to say maybe the path to intelligence in machines doesn't go through us. Perhaps our own intelligence is resistant to this type of abstract, rule-bound automation. And in my academic work, I've studied a lot of these critics who just reject the rejection of human messiness. And we are not intelligent in spite of being tired or upset or angry or hungry or wrong or irrational or religious or superstitious. You know, what if our intelligence is a product of the fact that we are that too? That it's negotiating being both rational and irrational, being both, you know, tired and awake, excited and angry. You know, maybe it's the dichotomy in us and the navigation of all these facets of the human condition that leads to our intelligence. And if that's true, then any attempt to distill our knowledge or our thinking into some kind of rule-bound, general, abstract procedure that the computer could carry out instead of us would fail to capture us at all.

0: So now, as successful as their work was, in a sense, they were doing what had been done for hundreds of years, approaching the latest technological marvel and trying to use it to capture the essence of human experience.
1: Right, just like with the clock, then the telegraph, the telephone.
0: Right, so in the 50s, the computer joins the parade and is arguably still a dominant metaphor for how the mind works. And it's baked into our language in a way. We have mental processes, right, and cognitive bandwidth. We talk about the brain as if it's the hardware and the mind as if it's the software. And we do it the other way around, too, right? Computers have memory and sleep, and your desktop talks to your printer. In psychology and neuroscience, it's a thing called the computational metaphor.
1: How accurate or inaccurate or even useful is that metaphor?
0: Hotly debated among academics. So on the one hand, the computational metaphor is a good way to get the public and students to start thinking about the brain. How do its components add up to a mind? On the other, maybe it gives us the totally wrong impression of what makes us human.
2: Science training requires metaphors. And so the metaphors really were sort of always the thing I came up against when trying to make sense of the research that I was sharing, that I was trying to answer and respond to from other folks. Tell me how the mind is representing. Tell me how the mind is processing.
0: This is Damian Kelty-Steven. He is an associate professor of psychology.

0: psychology at the State University of New York. He researches perception and cognition, and once ruffled some feathers by making a blog post comparing those components of the brain not to a computer, but a milkshake.
1: What I was trying to get at with the milkshake was that another way to look at the brain and ask whether it's a computer is to see, well, what does it got? It's got mostly fat, water, and sugar. And I was perhaps frustrated or exasperated one day, and I was like, this does not sound like something that you make a computer out of.
0: So Kelty Stephen thinks the computer metaphor for the brain, long popular in academia, may have hit its limit. The brain is not really a circuit board. We're not constantly calculating. And besides, even things without brains can do some amazing things.
1: There are these conversations where lots of people will say, when they read or hear about some of my stuff, they're like, oh yeah, of course, the mind's not a computer. But it's the sort of the best way to talk to a lot of people who aren't specialists to help them understand what's going on. It's a wonderful way to start getting people into it. Like I see it, I feel it, I know it. But it's not hard for some of the thoughtful students to go like, well, wait a second. Like if that's really how it is, then what about this other? And like, and they start bringing to me the textbook and they start finding all these sort of like, you know, unplugged wires that seem to be straggling out from, you know, this or that part of the explanation. And they're like, what, how does that work? And I'm like, right, you know, there's more to this.
0: There is a little exercise you can do that Kelty Stephen argues shows one way we are unlike a computer. It's something we can do that doesn't fit the computer metaphor.
1: One of the classic computer challenges out there is the traveling salesperson or salesman problem, where you have a bunch of cities or landmarks that you have to visit, and you have limited gas money or airfare money, and you have to sort of visit all the places, not visit any of them twice, and you have to end up back where you started. It's particularly difficult for computers if they don't get either brute force and or good hints.
0: So imagine you're looking at a map, right? And you've got to deliver a package each to 20 cities and get back to the town you started in. What's the shortest route? And finding a way for computers to quickly find the optimal solution has been a notoriously difficult problem in mathematics and computer science. And they're better than this now, but the most straightforward way for a computer to do it and guarantee 100% optimal results is a strategy called brute force. Brute force tries every possible combination of routes and then simply picks the shortest one. The problem is, with 20 stops, there are about 60 quadrillion different routes, and that's going to take your computer a very, very, very long time to do. So finding shortcuts and strategies has been a goal in computer science, and over time, mathematicians have come up with all sorts of creative ways to limit the amount of work a computer has to do to get there. Now, on the other hand, maybe surprisingly, maybe not, humans are very, very good at this problem, seemingly without doing much work at all.
2: To me, it does seem surprising. How do humans do it?
0: Well, it's unknown exactly, but it doesn't seem like we're doing the same things a computer does, even when a computer has shortcuts and hints. So with around 20 stops, research says the average person can quickly draw a route between all the stops and back again, and we can do it within 1% of optimal. And Kelty Stephen's point is, it doesn't seem like our brains are computing really quickly or calculating or using systemic, abstract, logical rules. We're just kind of good at thinking about space.
1: If we're thinking about space with our brains, we're doing it better. And the funny thing is, like, people have the sense that, like, that our brains and our nervous systems are working really fast, and they're actually not. Like, so they're one of the slower systems that we have. They're leaky. They have synapses that sort of lose the momentum. There is the electrical transmission that's very fast and zippy, but then that gets punctuated multiple times by these gaps where there's just neurotransmitter floating between neurons. The computer goes much, much faster. And for all that speed, it doesn't optimize a spatial trajectory all that well.
0: So what makes us better at space than computers?
1: I mean, we have a body. One label for the kind of work that I do is embodied cognition. And you can find actually that amoeba,

0: don't have any neurons inside them because they're unicellular, they can solve mazes very efficiently, and they don't have a brain to speak of. I mean, what they have and what we have is sort of a body that's heavily invested in the rest of the world around it. And it's also, it's a body full of internal texture. So it's not that sort of we are large inflatable plastic dolls with a brain inside and we can bounce around. There's a lot of stuff that we incorporate through a whole lifetime of exchanges with the world leading up to that moment when we have to solve that trajectory problem.
1: Kelty Stevens' point isn't just that, hey, humans are particularly good at moving around. It's that thinking is often not what we imagine when we describe it in computer terms. Now, there is an argument. Maybe we just don't know enough about the brain yet, right? Maybe like the watchmaker, if we keep taking it apart and finding the cogs and wheels in smaller and smaller detail, we'll eventually understand the programming. But we're not just a brain in a body like a computer in a case. And maybe the mind isn't bound by the brain at all and includes our feet and our hands and our bodies and our relationship with three-dimensional space. That the way we think is more fluid, more milkshakey, or in Stephanie Dick's terminology, messier. And in every attempt to make abstract models of the mind, we eventually learn they don't entirely capture reality because reality is messy.
2: And yet, here we are, Matthew, in a world where artificial intelligence is on everyone's phone, people are building relationships with it, people are losing their jobs to it. What about it makes it seem to succeed at replacing humans if humans aren't like computers?
1: So that is the big historic shift going on right now. That's what makes modern AI so unique and revolutionary, because modern AI is trained on a representation of that messiness. So large language models, or LLMs, the kind of AI that's prominent today, aren't like those early attempts where they constructed formal rules about human decision making. Modern AI makes patterns out of an ocean of messy human language. So here's Dick again.
3: The hope was, can we just bypass people altogether? Like, what if we don't have to tell the computer what rules to follow in order to be intelligent or to have expertise? What if we just give a whole bunch of data to the computer and let it come up with its own rules to follow for prediction and classification by identifying patterns and correlations in all of this messy data? So on the one hand, contemporary AI is a bit of a capitulation because we had aspired to capture our own intelligence in these abstract ways that could be automated, and it didn't work. We were the bottleneck. We were so resistant to any kind of this modeling that erases the messiness that might, in fact, constitute us. But it led instead to this very different paradigm of intelligence as really messy pattern matching.
1: So that's the twist. Early AI tried to find a logical way of thinking. LLMs are trained on the traces, representations of messy human thinking.
3: And they blew everyone away, me included. There's no way I would have predicted that a statistical model of language use would have the capacities that LLMs appear to have, because LLMs didn't just come away with the ability to converse. They appeared to have like expertise in physics or expertise in medicine or ethical reasoning capability. Like, so much seemed to be there in our language use because we write about all of these things, right? But again, maybe we don't write everything down. We have to ask these questions about what is not reflected in our writing to be learned. And related to our theme, I say all the time, like, AI has no access to the world. None. All it has access to are the data that we give it. And that data clearly are powerful and generative and have been able to impart a lot of information. But Our data are also always incomplete and partial, and they reflect certain people's values and not others. And so again, LLMs, they represent a different approach to the cultivation of intelligence in machines, bypassing models of ourselves, but giving it all of our expression.

0: mission and saying, what can you learn about... What can you learn?
1: So, Nala, I want to help Stephanie Dick tie all of this back to horses, steam, and 33,000. So bear with me. So what we've done is essentially the same thing. We've come up with an abstract idea of what makes a thing, then used it to replace the thing.
2: So we came up with an abstract idea of what a horse could do, pull weights, in other words, and used it to replace the horse.
1: Which was overall a good thing for everyone. And now we've come up with an abstract idea, a recreation of messy human intelligence, and are using it as a stand-in for actual messy human intelligence. When we talk about the risks of AI, mostly we've been talking about who will it displace, who benefits economically, who loses out, how do people find work if robots are doing it all, right? So steam engines replace the horse and artificial intelligence will replace us. What happens to us? Those are all good concerns, but Dick points to another risk, and that is that like we've done before so many times, we confuse a model of human intelligence with the reality.
0: Well, I am very concerned about the redefinitions of intelligence that are underway at this moment. And I hope that anyone who looks at the history of AI can recognize right away that intelligence is and has been more than one thing. We've defined so many different intelligences into being throughout history. Intelligence as reasoning, intelligence as knowing, social intelligence, emotional intelligence, and I think the challenge we all face right now is being able to appreciate, recognize, cultivate, and then have relationships between all these different forms of intelligence. But I worry that's not what will happen because it's so alluring to be spared some toil in this burnt out modernity that I think people will offload a lot of work to the tool.
1: If the idea is we constantly define ourselves by the machines we create, then intelligence becomes not a messy and fluid human capability, but simply the things an AI does. Think of the qualities that can make LLMs feel intelligent. They've got confidence. They don't question themselves. They don't become passionate. They don't argue with you. In fact, they tell you how right you are, how good you are, how smart you are. And so what happens to our understanding of intelligence over time? Well, the risk is that we think intelligence should be frictionless, that it should answer quickly, that it should accommodate endlessly and rarely push back.
0: I really fear the loss of struggle because it's from that struggle that everything that I value in my life has come. And to invite a suite of tools that are designed and explicitly marketed as saving us from struggle, that sounds to me like the design of a really meaningless future as well as a profoundly de-skilled one. I learned something about myself, which is that I don't love to read polished writing from my students. I love to read writing from my students where I see them trying to say something, like they're wrestling with language in trying to articulate an idea that is new to them. And that is the opposite of how LLMs write. The most exciting moments in the history of ideas, I think, are the moments where people are really disagreeing about something. They have a fundamental, incompatible disagreement about how to go forward in an academic discipline, in a policy project, in something. And if everyone is deferring to the same kinds of LLMs to support their decision-making, their knowledge production, their learning, their work, I think a lot of that pluralism gets lost. We shift our attention and understanding towards the tools we use. And if everyone is using the same tools, we're going to lose a lot of the pluralism that I think makes democracy function, that makes knowledge generate and keeps us on our toes in terms of not settling into autopilot about our lives. Because it's so convenient to not be challenged by the messiness outside.

0: And that's the importance, I think, Nala, of thinking about the horse, the steam engine, and 33,000. The steam engine doesn't mimic a horse. It mimics an abstraction of what a horse can do. It doesn't model its nature. So the question with AI isn't whether it models something real about intelligence. It clearly does. It finds patterns in our strange human thinking enough to mimic the chaotic way that we communicate. The question is, what happens when we use it, thinking it genuinely captures the messy things that make real human intelligence? Things like disagreement in pursuit of truth, or the good faith push and pull of democracy, right? Those are horse things, not steam engine things. And so we've come up with a model of intelligence, and we seem to have this trend of believing that we are the models, instead of these fluid, living, messy, difficult things that don't fully survive being modeled and abstracted and made mechanical.
1: Long live struggle.
0: Long live the messy human struggle, Nala.
1: Thank you so much, Matthew. That was Ideas producer Matthew Lazen-Ryder with 33,000 and the machines we think we are. This episode is part of our ongoing number series. Special thanks to Stephanie Dick, associate professor at Simon Fraser University. You can find the full series at cbc.ca/ideas and wherever you get your podcasts. Technical production by Emily Chiarvesio. Our web producer is Lisa Ayuso. Senior producer, Nicola Lukšić. Greg Kelly is the executive producer of Ideas. And I'm

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0: And to uncover the truth, they must put everything on the line.
3: You are my partner. If you win, I win. If you go down, I go down. That's how it works. Trust me.
0: 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Across four continents and 13 countries, the world's most elite athletes will compete in intense, high-level events in the Diamond League. Watch Marco Arop.

0: Precinct haven't been the same.
1: I know we've been understaffed since Ellis left, but maybe today things will turn around.
0: But now, the most unlikely pair is back on the case.
2: Hey, Max, you miss me?
3: The dream team is back together.
2: Yeah, guess

is World Report. Venezuela, a desperate race against time as rescue workers sift through the rubble to save people trapped under collapsed buildings. Tens of thousands of people are missing after back-to-back earthquakes hit the country on Wednesday. The Interior Ministry says the disaster has affected roughly 70,000 families,

0: As international aid and rescue teams begin to arrive, the CBC's Jorge Barrera has this report.
1: My soul is destroyed, says Venezuelan Tania Godoy Mendez during a special mass in Buenos Aires, Argentina. She is one of millions who have left a country that has suffered an economic collapse and now faces one of the worst natural disasters in its history. Venezuela is now emerging from Wednesday's shock of two massive back-to-back earthquakes into a grim aftermath. Rescue workers sifting through rubble pull a body from a collapsed building in Caracas, the capital of Venezuela. Venezuelan President Delcy Rodriguez visited the devastated town of Macuto Thursday in the coastal state of La Guaira, one of the hardest hit regions. State television released aerial footage of the area showing destroyed and leaning buildings. Rodriguez says Venezuela has asked for international help, and it has started arriving. Chilean President José Antonio Kast announcing his country would be sending rescue workers. Rescue workers from the Dominican Republic arrived during the day, and flights with Mexican and El Salvador first responders landed late Thursday evening. Canada has also pledged $5 million in support. Jorge Barrera, CBC News, Bogota, Colombia.
0: Heather McKay is a Canadian teacher working at the British school in the capital. She was walking down the street when the first major tremor hit on Wednesday. Her own apartment building was on the 15th floor. It suffered serious structural damage, and she's now staying with a colleague. McKay says the immediate focus in Caracas is getting people out of the rubble, but long-term humanitarian aid is desperately needed.
2: With the amount of buildings that have been damaged, I think they really need to assess that. And then people are just going to need humanitarian aid. And it makes me so sad because so many Venezuelans have nothing and now they have less than nothing. It is incredibly, incredibly sad. However, Venezuelans are very resilient and helpful people. And there is kind of a sense of community of everyone helping where they can.
0: Canadian teacher Heather McKay speaking to us from Caracas. Russia says it has intercepted 660 Ukrainian drones in a massive overnight attack. The Russian Defense Ministry says 12 regions were targeted, as well as the illegally annexed Crimean Peninsula. It appears to be one of the largest coordinated aerial assaults on Russian territory since the full-scale invasion began more than 4 years ago. Ukraine has been systematically stepping up long-range strikes, hitting vital oil refineries and chemical plants. One of the country's most historic properties is finally getting a makeover. CBC News has learned that Mark Carney will announce a plan later this morning to completely restore 24 Sussex Drive. Rat-infested and full of asbestos and mold, the Prime Minister's official residence has been vacant for more than 10 years due to a massive backlog of repairs. But the government's new pitch involves a heavy dose of crowdfunding to save taxpayer dollars. The CBC's Ashley Burke has the exclusive details.
3: The Prime Minister has called 24 Sussex Drive an embarrassment. Now Mark Carney is expected to lay out his plan to restore it. A senior government source says the announcement includes launching a competition so Canadian companies can pitch how to make it a suitable home for a Prime Minister again. The winner would be picked by July 1, 2027, to both design and carry out the construction. An advisory panel would also weigh in on the design proposals, and so taxpayers don't have to foot all of the bill. The source said there will be a fundraising campaign led by the Rideau Hall Foundation to pay for as much as possible. So essentially, they're going to try to crowdfund the money to restore one of the most famous addresses in the country. Ashley Burke, CBC News, Ottawa.
0: Crude oil prices have officially fallen back to what they were before the start of the war in Iran. The drop comes as shipping traffic begins to normalize through the Strait of Hormuz after the United States and Iran agreed to work towards a peace deal. The market relief is welcome news for air travelers. The CBC's senior business reporter Angie Seth has the details.
4: WestJet and Porter Airlines announced they are reducing their jet fuel surcharges as oil prices fall to levels not seen since before the war in Iran. In a statement, WestJet said the reduction applies to, quote, companion vouchers from $60 to $40 per round trip or one-way fare. Porter Airlines making a

0: similar temporary move, cutting the cost in half from $40 to $20 for VI Porter reward flight redemptions. And Hong Kong-based Cathay Pacific Airways says it's also reducing its fees, offering 14.5% savings to the consumer. But not everyone is on board. Air Canada says they are continuing to manage fuel costs through their regular fares rather than adding a fuel surcharge. And Air Canada Vacations did implement a fuel surcharge on ground packages that remains in effect. Air Transat says it's monitoring the geopolitical situation closely. Art Wu is a senior economist with BMO. He says as oil prices continue to fluctuate, it will have an effect on jet fuel prices.
1: Secondly, probably each airline secured their current supply of jet fuel at different prices over the past weeks. And so that may also play a role in, you know, when they decide to eventually reduce the surcharge.
0: Wu says the situation in the Middle East remains volatile, and whether oil prices will continue to fall will depend on the Strait of Hormuz staying open. Angie Seth, CBC News, Toronto.
2: The first round of the National Hockey League draft gets underway tonight in Buffalo, New York. Whitehorse sensation Gavin McKenna is widely projected to be the first player taken off the board. A number one selection would make history for the territory, and it marks only the second time an Indigenous player has ever been drafted first overall. As the CBC's George Moratis reports, this milestone is about much more than just a team calling his name.
3: I think all signs point to Gavin.
4: TSN's Craig Button says McKenna is the player to pick. That would be a first for the Yukon. In 2019, Whitehorse's Dylan Cousins was drafted seventh overall.
5: It's so awesome to see another kid from Whitehorse. I think he's going first for sure.
4: Dale McCourt of the Frog Lake First Nation was picked by Detroit in 1977.
6: There was no correlation of being First Nations. The job was hockey.
4: For McKenna, his heritage is part of his story. The Trondaquichan citizen wore a hide vest made by his grandma at the World Juniors. It was seen by millions. Kerry Valavan runs the Yukon Native Hockey Tournament.
7: I think it's a historical day for Yukon First Nations.
4: Michael Tootin coached McKenna as a kid.
8: You knew he was a special player instantly.
4: Tootin was behind the bench at the 2023 Canada Winter Games, where McKenna first got Canada's attention.
8: I asked one of the other players, look up the record for this tournament. Dover Gavin, you got that? He's like, yep.
4: McKenna delivered 29 points in six games, surpassing Sidney Crosby. Yukoner Mark Pike is excited.
9: If that turns out to be the case, it'll be so much fun to watch Gavin play.
4: Toronto have the first pick, the first shot at McKenna. Tootin says while number one would be special, it doesn't really matter when McKenna is picked.
8: Just tells all these kids, like, you know what? It's okay to be me. I am okay being who I am, and I can be anything I want. You know, NHL, doctor, lawyer, whatever it is.
4: The NHL draft begins tonight at 7 Eastern. George Moratis, CBC News, Whitehorse.
2: And finally, it is a very special birthday for one national icon on Toronto's harbourfront. The CN Tower officially opened its doors to the public 50 years ago today. Love it or ignore it, the 553-meter concrete tower is one of our national icons. Here's a sonic blast from the past from back in the day. If there's a way, Diana Ross's Love Hangover was on the top of the charts as the brand new concrete marble opened its doors, making this disco jam the sound of the summer when Toronto skyline changed forever. That is the latest national and international news from World Report. I'm Jennifer Yoon.
10: 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I'm Jamie Poisson, and you are listening to Front Burner, CBC's daily news podcast on CBC Radio 1 and Sirius XM. 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That's where you'll find our full episodes every morning, Monday. Hey, everyone. I'm Jamie Poisson. In the fall of 2022, Danish authorities scrambled fighter jets to investigate a series of strange disturbances in the Baltic Sea. What they found was extraordinary. An enormous geyser had opened up on the water's surface, evidence that something deep below had ruptured with enormous force. Just days earlier, a team of divers had planted explosives along Nord Stream, a

0: multi-billion dollar network of pipelines carrying Russian natural gas directly into Germany. In the days and months that followed, all kinds of theories emerged about who might have staged the attack and why. Suspicion centered on three possible saboteurs: the CIA, the Russian government, and Ukraine. Now, after years of investigations, intelligence leaks, arrests, and reporting across Europe, a much clearer picture has emerged of what happened that night. Bojan Panchevsky is the chief European political correspondent for the Wall Street Journal and author of the new book, The Nord Stream Conspiracy, The Inside Story of the Explosions That Shook the World. He joins us today to talk about one of the most consequential acts of infrastructure sabotage in recent history, and the small group of Ukrainian civilian divers who, according to his reporting, pulled it off. Bojan, thank you so much for coming onto the show. It's great to have you.
1: Great to be on the show. Thank you for inviting me.
0: Let's get right into things. The indelible image of this story in many ways is that massive series of geysers, which opened up on the surface of the Baltic Sea in the fall of 2022. But before we get into the details of the attack and the many theories concerning what took place, why don't you talk to me about the Nord Stream pipeline itself, what it was, why it was so valuable, and why exactly this group identified it for attack?
1: So the Nord Stream pipeline system was, or is still, the world's biggest offshore pipeline system. It took about 20 years to build, to complete. It consists of two main pipelines, Nord Stream 1 and Nord Stream 2. Nord Stream 1 was built a bit earlier. It came online, I think, in 2011. And Nord Stream 2 was completed just before the full-scale invasion on Ukraine and never actually became operational. It was never certified, and then it was sanctioned because of the war. And it eventually blew up.
2: It started with Monday's warning to Danish fishermen, avoid a Baltic Sea area that was the scene of an unusual gas leak. Now, seismologists confirm those were in fact explosions, at least two of them, right near the path of Nord Stream 1 and 2, the Russian gas pipelines to Germany, currently offline since sanctions over the invasion of Ukraine stiffen. This footage filmed by the Danish military shows a bubbling whirlpool in the Baltic Sea, caused by the gas leaking out. Scientists are cautious.
1: It was a massive critical piece of infrastructure in Europe, one of the most controversial and most sort of important bits of infrastructure in the world, perhaps. It was designed to circumvent Eastern Europe and bring natural gas directly from Russia to Germany and Western Europe.
0: Yeah, you mentioned there it was controversial. I wonder if you could just tell me more about why.
1: Yeah, well, because essentially since the inception of Nord Stream, and that was around the year of 2005, the concept was laid down and then they started working on it. People are quite nervous about building a massive pipeline that will kind of turn gas straight into Western Europe and increase the energy dependence of the Europeans on Russia's exports. And already back then, people were saying that this is a geopolitical project and not a commercial project. It's not purely to be understood as kind of a pipeline that is meant to bring energy to Europe, but rather that it's something much more complicated and perhaps even sinister. Foreign Minister of Poland, Radek Sikorski, called it, you know, compared it to a pact between Nazi Germany and Soviet Russia that eventually carved up Eastern Europe, including Poland. And that was in the year 2005. The Germans, in the face of Angela Merkel, the former chancellor, rejected all that criticism. And she always used to say that it's purely a commercial project, and that it's extremely important for Europe's economies, especially for Germany, because it essentially brings cheap gas. And what's not to like when you get cheap energy? And in fact, it did work as advertised. It did fulfill the goals it was meant to fulfill. It did bring cheap energy to Germany. Germany's economy, the biggest in Europe, was booming, partly fueled by that cheap Russian

0: reliance on one single supplier, which gives a lot of leverage to that supplier and the kind of ability to put political pressure on. So that was, essentially, both things turned out to be true. The proponents were saying it will bring us cheap gas and it will boom, it will fuel the economy. That happened. And the opponents were saying, well, you'll become addicted to Russian gas and then you'll end up in trouble. And that happened too.
1: And also, by the time that Russia invaded Ukraine in 2022, there was also some belief that the revenues generated by this pipeline were being used by the Russian government to fund the war effort in Ukraine, right? That the war in Ukraine would not have happened without Nord Stream, which is an argument I think that you cite in your book. And just how much of that was true?
0: Well, first of all, it's without any doubt true that hydrocarbons were bringing money into Putin's war machine because at the time he launched a full-scale invasion, the Russian budget was, I think, a third of the Russian budget came from the sales of hydrocarbons. So it's pretty obvious that is true. Nord Stream alone was pumping billions of euros into the Russian coffers, into the state coffers of the Russian Federation, and that's just simply true. And even after the full-scale invasion, Europe was unable to simply stop buying gas and oil from Russia because what are you going to do? It's pretty much a zero-sum game that the energy market. Once you're reliant on someone, it's very difficult to kind of shift very quickly. And indeed, they didn't. So they continued even as they were sending weapons and ammunition to Ukraine to kill Russian soldiers. They were sending billions of euros to the Russian war machines to kill Ukrainian soldiers. So it's kind of a, and the Ukrainians said that the pipelines essentially helped Putin in his conviction that he can attack and he can get away with the full-scale invasion. And the argument they use for that is that he had already invaded Ukraine in 2014. We have to remember that was the sort of date when the year when the war started for the Ukrainians. We always take 2022 as the start of the war, but in Ukraine it's 2014. So that was the year when Putin severed the Crimean Peninsula, he annexed the Crimean Peninsula. He also occupied parts of vast parts of the Ukraine's eastern territories in an area called the Donbas. And after all that had happened, Angela Merkel built Nord Stream 2 from scratch. So they built a whole new gigantic pipeline, even though he had attacked Ukraine and then took its territory. So the Ukrainians will say, well, this is a lesson that the Germans and the Western Europeans in general taught Putin, that he can, in fact, do all these transgressions and aggressions and invade a whole country, but the gas trade will continue. And I think there is,
1: No
0: obviously, there is,
1: consequences.
0: yeah, there is, there, it's not a random argument. There is obviously something to it because there's plenty of evidence that Putin never intended to give up the Nord Stream pipelines or the energy trade for that matter. And as I found out recently, his negotiators have been pushing with their American counterparts, Steve Witkoff and Jared Kushner, who are negotiating on behalf of President Trump with the Kremlin, for the reopening of the for the repair and reopening of the Nord Stream pipeline. So he's still holding on to that. So there is something to that Ukrainian argument.
1: I want to get to the attack now, and how this all happened. You outline in your book in no kind of uncertain terms that this attack was carried out by Ukrainian civilian divers who set sail from Ukraine into German and Danish waters on a single-masted sailboat and conducted this operation during a storm. Though there were some connections to military and intelligence groups, the team itself was really made up of just seven people, including explosive experts and divers who posed as a group of scuba diving enthusiasts on a yachting excursion. It's really kind of right out of a movie, right? I'm just, can you walk me through the sabotage mission itself, as well as some of the people who you say were on this vessel?
0: Essentially, it was conceived and then carried out, orchestrated.

0: a elite unit of the Ukrainian special forces, of the special forces of the Ukrainian army. And around a month after the launch of the full-scale invasion, which started on the 24th of February 2022, after the Battle of Kiev, when they basically won the Battle of Kiev, the capital of Ukraine was saved, the Russians pulled back, failed to take it. And then these guys sat down, the commanders of that unit, or some of them anyway, senior officers, they came from the background of the intelligence services of Ukraine. They had around 25 years of experience in special operations, hybrid warfare, economic warfare, sabotage, assassinations behind enemy lines, and things like that. And so they proposed around 10 or a dozen projects how to strike at Russia's wartime revenues. The idea was to weaken the Russian economy and to cut the flow of cash that was going from the West to the Kremlin. And one of these projects was the attack on Nord Stream. They ended up basically conceiving a plan that involved a sailing yacht and a crew of six people. Initially, they were six, a seventh person then joined them later. The crew consisted of three military officers. One of them was a skipper, the other one was an explosives expert, and the third one was the commander of the mission. And the other three crew members were civilians, and they were all deep sea divers, or as they're known in the kind of diver lingo, technical divers, tech divers. These are people who can go very deep to the bottom of the ocean, 100 meters below the surface. And towards the end of the mission, 3 days before the end, a seventh person, another deep sea diver, also a civilian, joined them. And what they did was they set sail from the German Baltic coast in this rented boat, a yacht called Andromeda, and they loaded it with explosives, which were concealed in sort of oxygen tanks, divers' oxygen tanks, which they basically made with the help of a old engineer who analyzed how pipelines sort of operate and figured out that you only actually need a tiny bit of explosive to unleash a powerful chain reaction involving the extreme pressure inside the pipelines, because these pipelines are 1,200 kilometers long. That's almost 1,000 miles, so sort of 800 miles, whatever, and they're highly pressurized. So if you strike a tiny little hole in the pipeline, the interaction between the inside pressure and the outside pressure at the bottom of the ocean will kind of rip it apart, and that's exactly what happened. So after about 2 weeks at sea, and they ran into a major storm, they essentially risked their lives. They were diving during the storm, which is extremely dangerous. And they managed to do it. And one of them even had COVID, which is rather extraordinary. When you have COVID, you're basically banned from diving. Nonetheless, he kind of went down, to the bottom of the Baltic and did his job. So it's a pretty extraordinary kind of story, which is right out of, Hollywood.
1: I mean, it's unbelievable to hear that one of them had COVID, because you also read in your book that most US Navy SEALs couldn't go down as deep, nor could most members of Britain's SBS, right? And
0: That's right.
1: instead it was done by these kind of just ordinary civilians.
0: Well, because they had the special skill. I mean, that was the reason why they hired the civilians in the first place, because essentially they started off looking for people, for divers, so-called combat divers, in their own special forces. And they have plenty of combat divers in Ukraine, very good ones. Thing is, they don't necessarily need to go that deep. The Navy SEALs, what's their job? Their job is to kind of maybe put mines on a ship, on the hull, attached on the hull of the ship, or ford a river, or cross a body of water. But their job is not to operate at the very bottom of the ocean. That is a very unusual thing to do, and it involves a special skill set. 40 meters below the surface, you already can't really breathe oxygen anymore, so you have to breathe a mixture of different gases, because oxygen becomes toxic for the human body at that depth. So they couldn't find the Ukrainian officers couldn't find anyone within their fold who

0: was actually able to do that. And then one of them, who was a hobby diver himself, proposed that they simply hire civilians, because he knew that there are quite a few civilians in Ukraine who could do that, who had the skill set. And the commanding officers immediately kind of accepted the idea, because they were actually used to deploy civilians on their missions behind enemy lines in the occupying territories of Ukraine, or even in Russia proper. I mean, with the caveat that they actually did run the candidates through a very grueling recruiting process. Essentially, they had to prove their credentials as divers, but then they also had to show that they had the nerve and the kind of stamina to do this, and that they had to prove their patriotism. So they were sort of scanned by the playbook of the Ukrainian Secret Service. They tapped their phones, they put microphones and cameras in their private quarters. They scanned their social media in order to see how they reacted to the Russian attacks. And only after they established that these were like kind of dyed-in-the-wool mm-hmm. patriotic Ukrainians, that's when they eventually recruited them.
1: Ukrainian President Volodymyr Zelensky has maintained that he knew nothing of these attacks and was uninvolved. The same is true of the Ukrainian government writ large, who has framed this as like an event that didn't involve them in any material way. You know, how would you respond to that?
0: Well, I elaborate on this in my book. So essentially what happened was the highest state official or slash military officer who approved the operation was the then commanding general of the armed forces, General Valery Zaluzhny, who has since been fired and is now ambassador of Ukraine to Great Britain. He approved the operation initially. It was an operation of the armed forces. It was, like I said, conceived and executed by people who served in an elite special forces unit. And then people around Zaluzhny, the general, say that at one point he actually informed President Zelensky in a briefing in which he told him about a number of operations they were doing, including this operation, and that the president was actually...
1: That was part of my conversation with Bojan Panchevsky, chief European political correspondent with the Wall Street Journal and author of the book, The Nord Stream Conspiracy, the inside story of the explosions that shook the world. If you want to listen to the full episode, you can find Front Burner wherever you get your podcasts or on YouTube. I'm Jamie Poisson. Thanks so much.

0: This is CBC News. Good morning, it's 5:30. I'm Rowan Kennedy with your CBC News from Montreal. In Venezuela, the devastation caused by two back-to-back earthquakes is becoming clear, with rescue and recovery unfolding. The death toll has now surpassed 230 and is expected to climb as well. Jorge Barrera has more.
1: Venezuela is now emerging from Wednesday's shock of two massive back-to-back earthquakes into a grim aftermath. Rescue workers sifting through rubble pull a body from a collapsed building in Caracas. Venezuelan President Delcy Rodriguez visited the devastated town of Macuto Thursday in the coastal state of La Guaira, one of the hardest hit regions. State television released aerial footage of the area showing destroyed and leaning buildings. Rodriguez says Venezuela has asked for international help, and it has started arriving. Rescue workers from the Dominican Republic arrived during the day, and flights with Mexican and El Salvador first responders landed late Thursday evening. Canada has also pledged $5 million in support. Jorge Barrera, CBC News, Bogota, Colombia.

0: Australia says it's reviewing the effectiveness of its ban on social media for children under 16. Research this week suggests the law had little effect, with 4 out of 5 teens able to get around the restrictions. Despite that, Prime Minister Anthony Albanese is bullish on the legislation.
1: It was led by parents who'd lost their young children and who took that grief and channeled it into not wanting other parents to go through the tragedy that they had personally experienced.
0: Albanese hinted at further restrictions as well, but didn't say what they would be. Canada introduced its own legislation earlier this month. In Russia, recent polls suggest support for the war in Ukraine and for Vladimir Putin's governing party is dropping. In Moscow, cell service has been cut off. People have had trouble using ATMs as well. Gasoline shortages are everywhere, and people are now subject to real destruction from drone campaigns. As Terence McKenna reports, Moscovites are finally seeing and feeling the war.
2: We showed them that the war come to their territory.
3: Former Ukrainian Defense Minister Oleksiy Reznikov says Ukraine's recent drone attacks deep into Russia are sending a message to people there.
2: You cannot sleep well, like Ukrainians.
3: Last week, there was a major Ukrainian attack on Moscow's oil refinery. Politico journalist Zoya Sheftalovich says attacks on the oil industry are having a big effect on the war.
4: When you hit their oil facilities, it's hitting Putin's bottom line.
3: How will Russian President Vladimir Putin respond to the attacks inside Russia? Alexei Zhuravlev, a prominent Russian parliamentarian, has called for the killing of all civilian inhabitants in the Ukrainian cities closest to the front line. Further attacks on civilians would likely add to the war crimes indictments of Putin and his generals at the International Court in The Hague. Terence McKenna, CBC News, Toronto.
0: Turning to Canada news now, Prime Minister Mark Carney's announcing the fate of 24 Sussex Drive around 9:30 this morning. CBC News has learned plans to restore the official residence include a fundraising campaign. The official residence has been sitting vacant for more than a decade after successive prime ministers didn't want to risk spending tens of millions of tax dollars on the project. Ashley Burke has this CBC News exclusive.
5: The Prime Minister has called 24 Sussex Drive an embarrassment. Now Mark Carney is expected to lay out his plan to restore it. A senior government source says the announcement includes launching a competition so Canadian companies can pitch how to make it a suitable home for a prime minister again. The winner would be picked by July 1st, 2027 to both design and carry out the construction. An advisory panel would also weigh in on the design proposals, and so taxpayers don't have to foot all of the bill. The source said there will be a fundraising campaign led by the Rideau Hall Foundation to pay for as much as possible. So essentially, they're going to try to crowdfund the money to restore one of the most famous addresses in the country. Ashley Burke, CBC News, Ottawa.
0: In Montreal, hundreds gathered near Côte-des-Neiges Metro yesterday to raise awareness about misogyny and violence against women. Demonstration was organized in the wake of Monday's shooting, which left a police officer, a civilian, and an alleged gunman dead in the neighborhood. The alleged shooter left behind a lengthy manifesto expressing misogynistic views, among many other beliefs, according to Radio Canada. Celeste Trianon, one of the protest organizers, says the demonstration was meant to spark a broader conversation about misogyny in Quebec.
6: And that's why right now is an opportunity to act. Right now we can tell the government that you need to invest in prevention for men. We need to invest in prevention to prevent such an attack from happening again.
0: Trianon says she wants to see governments invest more in programs to help young men develop more social relationships and contacts with society to avoid falling into radicalization, she says. And a new report suggests households spending $25 a week on local products can help a lot for Quebec companies. The organization Les Produits de Québec says it would generate $3 billion in economic benefits every year. It also says it would help create and protect 30,000 jobs in the province and increase tax revenues for governments up to $180 million a year. The group says looking for its blue Produits de Québec tag can make it easier to find products made here in the province. And finally, in sports, White House's Gavin McKenna projected to be the first player taken in tonight's NHL draft. As George Martos reports, this would be a first for the Yukon.
7: I think all signs point to that.

0: TSN's Craig Button says McKenna is the player to pick. Carrie Vallivan runs the Yukon Native Hockey Tournament.
1: I think it's a historical day for Yukon First Nations.
0: Michael Tootin coached McKenna as a kid.
2: You knew he was a special player instantly.
0: Tootin was behind the bench at the 2023 Canada Winter Games, where McKenna first got Canada's attention.
2: I asked, look up the record for this tournament.
0: McKenna delivered 29 points in 6 games. Yukoner Mark Pike is excited.
3: It'll be so much fun to watch Gavin play.
0: Toronto have the first pick, the first shot at McKenna. Tootin says, while number one would be special, it doesn't really matter when McKenna is picked.
2: It just tells all these kids, like, you know what? It's okay to be me. I am okay being who I am, and I can be anything I want. You know, NHL, doctor, lawyer, whatever it is.
0: The NHL draft begins tonight at 7 Eastern. George Moratis, CBC News, Whitehorse.
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5: And good morning and welcome to Daybreak on CBC Radio 1, the CBC News app, and on CBC Listen. I'm your summer host of the program, Douglas Gelovin. Got a lot coming up for you over the next couple of hours on the show. In the 6 o'clock hour, we're going to take a deeper look into the situation in Venezuela after 2 earthquakes rocked the country, killing scores of people and injuring several thousand. Thousands more still missing. So we're going to speak with a Montrealer who's on the ground in Valencia about the situation, and we're going to speak to the Red Cross about the challenges it's facing in delivering and relief and help. In the 7 o'clock hour, Quebecor shutting down one of the last places in North America where filmmakers are able to process 16 and 35 millimeter film. And well, it is kind of a dated movie making technique. Filmmakers say it is essential to the industry that it remains open. So we are going to speak to the man behind the petition to save the Mills Film Lab. And at 8 o'clock, have you heard about the legend of Mary Gallagher? Well, if you haven't, we're going to take you out to Griffintown to tell you about it, because Gallagher's ghost is scheduled to return here this weekend, just like it has every 7 years on June the 27th, to search for her head since she lost it when she was murdered in the late 1800s. All that is coming up, so stay with us this morning on Daybreak. But first, let's go around the table, because the whole team is here. Rowan Kennedy.
6: Good morning,
5: on the news desk. Blake Saraga on the traffic desk.
7: Morning.
5: And Gabriel Gindy on the sports desk.
8: Good morning, Doug.
5: So, guys, I was looking at the situation in Europe, and it looks very, very hot there. Dangerously hot. And I'm just kind of wondering, what is your threshold? When is too hot? When is hot too hot?
7: I was actually having this conversation with Sabrina yesterday on Let's Go. She was saying next week it's supposed to reach 32, 33. And we came to that consensus that 25, in my opinion, I run hot, Doug, so 25, I'm good. Anything more than that, I'm just uncomfortable at that point.
5: Okay, 25.
8: It depends, though, because like if there's no wind, that's when it really gets a bit, like, you know, unbearable. So I think for me, maybe I'll go a bit higher than you. I think I might go maybe, let's hit 30.
5: Okay, ooh. Well, let's add in the feels like, okay? Oh, so say it's okay. 25, say it feels like 30. I mean, that's how you feel is where you want to be at, right?
6: Yeah, for me, it feels like 30. But for me and my girlfriend are very different. Uh-huh. She likes the house freezing cold. And so she ran the air conditioning. Even last night, it was like 15 degrees outside, and she was running the air conditioning. Me, I think I can handle it a little bit more. Usually I turn the air conditioning on when it feels like 31, 30, that kind
5: of
6: range.
5: Yeah, of course, we always say this, as I'm not the first one to say it, but it's not the heat, it's the humidity that it's really true. Gets to you. But I'm just wondering about...
8: in your bones, man.
5: Going to Europe, it feels like Europe, you know, in the summer, these heat waves are constant now. Is European summer vacations over?
7: No. I don't know. They might ban alcohol for the summer. Not ban it, but they're suggesting you don't drink any alcohol because of the dehydration.
5: Wow.
7: And how hot it is. That's what I'm reading. And it's just going to Europe, not being able to get a nice pint wherever you go.
5: What's the pint? Yeah.
8: I went to London. I went to London last summer, and it was hot, and people were still drinking regardless. It's in their culture.
5: Yeah,
8: you can't do anything about it.
6: You know what's not in their culture, though? Air conditioning.
8: That's true.
6: Use a lot of air conditioning, and apparently heat, a lot more people are buying air conditioning, and we're also seeing this in Montreal, skyrocketing numbers of those machines in people's houses.
8: And funny you mentioned that, Rowan. I was at my friend's apartment in London, and he had no air conditioning. All he had was an open window, and I'm like, how are you living like this?
5: Wow.
8: It makes no sense to me.
7: Even during those Montreal heat waves, no air conditioning. It's brutal.
8: Yeah.
7: You need 2 fans running in different directions.

0: Well, guys, I think you know this, but I grew up in Nova Scotia, and air conditioning definitely not as common there.
1: No. Because
0: you can just open the windows at night. The temperature drops 10-15 degrees in the evenings. Here in Montreal, it just doesn't. It might drop 1 or 2 degrees. Although I think Rowan was saying yesterday went down to about 15, so that was a little bit exceptional. I think we have Marcia Young on the line from Toronto with World Report. Actually, I'm being told she's not able to join us this morning, so we're not going to get a preview of what's coming up on World Report. But guys, thank you so much. Rowan, we'll be looking forward to your newscast throughout the program. Blake, let's jump out to the roads right now. I'm looking at the radar, as I always do every morning, and the system that we were expecting to kind of continue through Montreal is, looks like it's already wiped through. And if there is more rain coming, it's quite south of us right now, and it's not going to be here for at least a couple of hours. So I would have to say that the road conditions, while they might be wet right now.
2: That's for sure.
0: It might be a dry commute in the end for everyone this morning. So that's a good thing. How are the roads looking?
2: The roads are looking good right now. Not much traffic to report at this hour. There never really is unless there's an accident causing a delay. But there are no accidents to report, which is great. All public transit is working well. Trains, buses, Ram, Metro. The past couple of days, the train has been a little iffy. A few lines have been down. And I also do have some Ram service interruptions to report. I'll let everyone know this morning, and I'll make sure to let you know throughout the show. If you're planning on taking the Ram tomorrow, Saturday, June 27th, there is a service interruption along all the lines from 5:30 in the morning to 7:30 in the morning. And if you are looking for an alternative, if you must take public transportation between 5:30 and 7:30 in the morning, if you check out the REM website, it will tell you all the alternatives you could take if you need to take a bus in Laval, Montreal, etc. And then on Sunday, June 28th, that service interruption will go from 5:30 till 12 p.m., so lunchtime. And same thing, if you need to take an alternative method of public transportation, check that website, REM service status, and it'll tell you what to do and which buses to take.
0: Mm-hmm. So some complications coming for
2: this weekend,
0: REM users this weekend. Blake, thanks so much.
1: Doug, I have to just interject before we close the chapter on this heat wave talk.
0: Sure.
1: Okay, because I was on a jog yesterday with a friend along Lachine Canal, and, you know, I was sweating. Okay.
0: Fair enough.
1: As one does when they run. But we were just talking about, like, imagine if we were jogging in, like, London right now or the UK. It'd be unbearable. And I don't know how people are just, like, living right now.
0: But you could finish the run with a nice pint at a nice pub.
1: True. And then go back to my un-air-conditioned apartment. We'd love it. Anyway, I guess sports. You want to know what's going on?
0: Yeah, tell us what's happening in sports today. Another big day at the World Cup, I imagine.
1: Of course. There's been a lot of sports making my life a bit difficult, but we love it. So there's the World Cup, of course. A few upsets there, especially with Ecuador.
0: What a game that was.
1: Yeah, first time in 20 years they're making it to the knockout stage. We love to hear that. Also, a few milestones hit in the WNBA with the, Toronto Tempo. One of their players hit 53 points. We'll get into that later. We'll also be talking about the Tartan Army and how they left their impression in the U.S. and among many cities like Boston and, of course, in Miami.
0: Now, the Tartan Army, Scotland.
1: Exactly. I'm so sorry. Yeah, the Scottish fans. Yeah, they left their impression. And, of course, the NBA draft is the NHL draft is tonight, so we'll be talking about that as well.
0: Yeah, well, fans, Montreal Canadiens fans, of course, very anxious to find out what the Habs are going to do. Also, one of the things people always look for on draft day is there could be a lot of trades. There could be some big movement.
1: Yes.
0: On the floor. When you get all those GMs together, it kind of seems like
1: there's a joke somewhere in there. There's a joke somewhere in there. We have to figure it out, though.
0: 32 NHL GMs walk into a bar.
1: Exactly.
2: Yeah. I love those war rooms during the draft when all the GMs set up there. That's the best part, honestly.
1: Yeah.
0: Guys, thanks so much.
1: Thanks, Doug.
0: So we're also learning more about how food delivery apps remain profitable. There's been a recent study at Concordia that found that most people working for them are young immigrant men who face both social and financial instability. Emile Baril is a postdoctoral researcher at Concordia's Institute for Research on Migration and Society and is also the co-author of a research article exploring the food app industry in Montreal and in Toronto. Now, he joined Gordon Lambie on Breakaway, who first asked him about his own experience as a food delivery app worker.
3: I was in Toronto when I was doing my PhD, and I delivered for Uber Eats in Toronto in the summer of 2021. And yeah, it was just to get a sense of the job before.

0: interviewing couriers, and yeah, you realize pretty quickly that the app is giving you a lot of different orders. Some of them are okay, some of them are really bad. You don't really decide the wages or where you're going to deliver. So if you systematically accept all the orders, you can make not a whole lot of money in a day's work. Yeah.
1: So based on the work that you've been doing, what are the factors contributing to the precariousness of these workers' living situations?
0: Yeah, so we've interviewed couriers to try to see like why they were doing this type of work, how they experienced it, if they liked it, if they found that they were making enough money, and we quickly realized that for a lot of newcomers, it's just like a temporary patch. A lot of them stay on the app only a couple months, and some of them are getting like a second or a third as a second or third income, and. Yeah, so different types of different factors, and a lot of them, yeah, quickly they realize that they don't make a whole lot of money if they if you count in the unpaid waiting time between orders. So you have to sit around and wait for Uber Eats to send you an order, and this is unpaid waiting time basically. So yeah, if you stay online for 5 or 6 hours, you might not work all of these hours, and so it brings down the hourly wage really low.
1: In your article, you mentioned the idea of algorithmic control. Can you tell us a little bit about what that means?
0: Yeah, of course. So over the last couple of years, a lot of research has been published on dynamic pricing. You might have heard this in like airline tickets or Ticketmaster for concerts. And so a lot of researchers have looked into the algorithmic discrimination of wages or algorithmic distribution of wages, and they've realized that the same dynamic pricing is happening for wages. So it's not just on the consumer side, but it's also on the worker side. And so obviously the most precarious workers are going to be the ones that accept the lowest wages. And so it brings down the pay floors, and the more precarious you are, the more you are likely to accept very low wages because you don't want to wait unpaid between two orders. That's basically how algorithmic precarity occurs in our cities. I think it's important maybe to say that this is something that it's been going on for a few years, but it's always been denied by these platforms. But the evidence is increasingly clear now that they've been doing this.
1: You conducted your research in Toronto and Montreal. What sense do you have of how working conditions are the same in other regions of this province?
0: Yeah, well, obviously we did the interviews in 2022. So in Toronto, for example, a lot of the port couriers were international students. A lot of them from India. They were doing this job between semesters, trying to patch for the super high tuition fees. Like some couriers were saying that every day they meet like around 45 to 50 international students from India, and it's different people every day. So just like the sheer amount of international students from India and Toronto were part of our sample. In Quebec, the situation is obviously a little bit different because of the whole the French immigration aspect, I think the demographics were a little bit different between the two provinces, but in all, we found like a lot of young immigrant and precarious newcomers were doing this.
1: You mentioned that you were doing the work, like the actual delivery work in 2021 and then doing the research in 2022. It stands out to me that those were sort of closer to the height of the COVID pandemic, mm-hmm. Which is, I think, certainly for me, it's where I sort of got a sense of there being more delivery available in this kind of way. But how have things changed in the time since? Do you have a sense of that?
0: Yeah, honestly, the volume of orders has stayed pretty high since the pandemic.

0: Yeah, there was an exponential boom in 2020 and 2021, but these volumes of orders stayed pretty high since then. So it's basically like this new habit that we just all took on as a society. There's been a lot of quantitative studies on the number of orders, and I think the volume stayed pretty high. So I don't think it's like I don't think it's something that's likely to go away. Even though it was pretty high during the pandemic, the volumes of orders stayed pretty high in the U.S. and Canada and Europe, from what I've seen so far.
1: So with this work in mind, what do you think people should keep in mind when they are, looking at a delivery app?
0: Yeah, of course, the food couriers, they rely more and more on tips to make ends meet because the fares have been so low that the only way for them to patch and to basically reach minimum wage is with tips. During like the really harsh weather conditions, so like heat waves, snowstorms, the best if we're thinking in terms of patching is to order like close to your house, because the longer the distance is going to be, the less worth it for the delivery courier. So like crossing the city is either in heat wave or snowstorm is like it's consuming a lot of the e-bike batteries, or it's taking a lot of time, and the pay is really low. I guess that's one patch.
1: So how have delivery platforms been responding to this research?
0: I have no idea. of course, they obviously always like keep low profiles when these types of papers come out. There's been so many of them over the last couple of years. They obviously want to maintain the independent contractor status to ensure that the food couriers don't have basic benefits, pay some minimum wage or social security insurance in case of accident. Like the independent contractor status is really there to ensure that this type of work is like sold to workers as flexible, but and like in the back it's always like try to keep their involvement as little as possible.
1: So what kind of measures could be implemented to improve workers' conditions?
0: Yeah, well, like I said, the independent contractor status has been kind of a staple of Uber Eats, DoorDash, Skip the Dishes, and so on. So I think classifying this type of work as an employee-employer relationship instead of independent contractor, or maybe even create like a third category, like dependent contractorship, could be a possible solution, because on the platform side, they say that they don't decide when the workers log in, log out. But from the worker side, I mean, they don't decide their wages. And if they stay logged in for hours and they don't get orders, it's not like freedom or independence. It's just they're just there waiting for orders and they're unpaid. So I think the whole model needs to be rethinked. We could definitely have something more that resemble more like what we used to have with the pizza delivery, or the more traditional delivery gigs. Now I think with the algorithmic dispatch, it has to be rethinked.
2: That was Emile Barril, a post-doctorate doctoral researcher at Concordia's Institute for Research on Migration and Society. He was speaking yesterday with Gordon Lambie on Breakaway. Well, Diana Krall is in Montreal today for the Jazz Festival, so let's listen to her song, Peel Me a Grape.

0: Listening here to Diana Krall with Peel Me a Grape. Blake is watching the roads for us this morning.
1: I like this tune. The Turcotte interchange is congested right now. I would suggest just being a little patient. It's still early in the morning. Traffic shouldn't build up for another 20, 30 minutes. And then once you get to Highway 25, Trans-Canada to Boucherville, if you're heading to the LaFontaine Tunnel, you'll find yourself in a little bit of traffic there. Other than that, roads are looking good. No accidents to report yet, Doug.
0: Thanks very much, Blake. Well, coming up after World Report on the next half hour of the show, a human rights organization is reporting a record number of requests from LGBTQ plus individuals requesting aid to leave the U.S. So we're going to find out more about what's driving this and what the findings say about the state of LGBTQ plus rights in the U.S. and in Canada. That's coming up after World Report. I'm Douglas Gallivan, your guest host of Daybreak for this summer. Thanks for tuning in this morning. Good morning.
2: 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Carly will be here to tell you why and what it's like being part of a Canadian romance revolution.
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5: This is World Report. Good morning, I'm Jennifer Yoon. The chaotic sound of eyewitness video from La Guaira, Venezuela, where rescuers are working frantically to pull survivors from a collapsed building. Help is pouring in from around the world after two back-to-back earthquakes shook the country on Wednesday. More than 200 buildings have been damaged or destroyed, and at least 235 people are dead. Manuel Rueda has this report.
6: In the city of La Guaira, volunteers were filmed using bamboo sticks to try to lift a slab of metal and free two people. Earlier on Thursday, journalists filmed people screaming their names from beneath the rubble of a building to prove they were alive, waiting for help.
7: ¿Cómo te llamas, hermano?
8: Anthony. El otro.
6: Several countries, including the United States, have pledged to send rescue teams to Venezuela, which has little experience in dealing with earthquakes. But their arrival has been slowed down because the nation's main airport was also damaged. In neighboring Colombia, members of the large Venezuelan community are gathering donations at community centers. Humanitarian groups say that thousands of people in Venezuela

0: were left homeless by the quakes and are now sleeping outdoors. They need food, clothes, water, and personal hygiene products for several weeks. Canada's Foreign Affairs Ministry has pledged $5 million in humanitarian aid, including support with sanitation and health services. Manuel Rueda for CBC News, Bogota.
1: Russia says it has intercepted 660 Ukrainian drones in a massive overnight attack. The Russian Defense Ministry says 12 regions were targeted, as well as the illegally annexed Crimean Peninsula. It appears to be one of the largest coordinated aerial assaults on Russian territory since the full-scale invasion began more than 4 years ago. Ukraine has been systematically stepping up long-range strikes, hitting vital oil refineries and chemical plants. And the war in Ukraine is bringing daily life in Moscow to a stuttering halt. Recent Ukrainian drone strikes on critical infrastructure have triggered widespread disruptions inside the Russian capital. It's shaking public confidence and hitting the Kremlin's bottom line. Terence McKenna has the details.
2: We showed them that the war come to their territory.
3: Former Ukrainian Defense Minister Oleksiy Reznikov says Ukraine's recent drone attacks deep into Russia are sending a message to people there.
2: There, people will understand you cannot sleep well, like Ukrainians.
3: Last week, there was a major Ukrainian attack on Moscow's oil refinery. There have been other Ukrainian strikes deep into Russian territory. These two women live near an oil refinery hit in Tuapse, 450 kilometers from the Ukraine border. One says civilians are in a state of panic. The other says every day they go to bed with fear. Political journalist Zoya Sheftalovich says attacks on the oil industry are having a big effect on the war.
4: Obviously, financially, this is how the Russians are able to continue waging war. When you hit their oil facilities, it's hitting Putin's bottom line.
3: How will Russian President Vladimir Putin respond to the attacks inside Russia? Alexei Zhuravlev, a prominent Russian parliamentarian, has called for the killing of all civilian inhabitants in the Ukrainian cities closest to the front line. Further attacks on civilians would likely add to the war crimes indictments of Putin and his generals at the International Court in The Hague. Terence McKenna, CBC News, Toronto.
1: Crude oil prices have officially fallen back to what they were before the start of the war in Iran. The drop comes as shipping traffic begins to normalize through the Strait of Hormuz. The market relief is welcome news for air travelers. The CBC senior business reporter Angie Seth has the details.
5: WestJet and Porter Airlines announced they are reducing their jet fuel surcharges as oil prices fall to levels not seen since before the war in Iran. In a statement, WestJet said the reduction applies to, quote, companion vouchers from $60 to $40 per round trip or one-way fare. Porter Airlines making a similar temporary move, cutting the cost in half from $40 to $20 for VI Porter reward flight redemptions. And Hong Kong-based Cathay Pacific Airways says it's also reducing its fees, offering 14.5% savings to the consumer. But not everyone is on board. Air Canada says they are continuing to manage fuel costs through their regular fares rather than adding a fuel surcharge. And Air Canada Vacations did implement a fuel surcharge on ground packages that remains in effect. Air Transat says it's monitoring the geopolitical situation closely. Art Wu is a senior economist with BMO. He says as oil prices continue to fluctuate, it will have an effect on jet fuel prices.
6: Secondly, probably each airline secured their current supply of jet fuel at different prices over the past weeks. And so that may also play a role in, you know, when they decide to eventually reduce the surcharge.
5: Wu says the situation in the Middle East remains volatile, and whether oil prices will continue to fall will depend on the Strait of Hormuz staying open. Angie Seth, CBC News, Toronto.
1: Canada's federal government is making it a criminal offense to create or share AI-generated deepfake nudes. The updated law expands the definition of intimate images and carries a maximum penalty of 10 years behind bars. The move closes a glaring legal loophole, but as Kayla Hounsell reports, the change comes after a painful legal battle for one Canadian survivor.
7: It's too little, too late.
8: Too little, too late, because a new law criminalizing the sharing of nude deepfakes is coming into effect after the man who created one of her has already been acquitted. Her identity is protected by a...

0: publication ban.
1: Don't want to.
0: According to court documents, her former high school classmate admitted he took photos of her and some other classmates off social media, used artificial intelligence to make them appear naked. In March, a Nova Scotia judge acquitted him, finding that the synthetic images did not meet the definition of intimate images as then defined in Canada's criminal code.
2: Accordingly, the motion is adopted.
0: Now, that's been changed. A brand new law changed the definition of intimate images to include a visual representation that is made by any electronic or mechanical means. Justice Minister Sean Fraser says he can't disagree with the Halifax woman.
3: This is a change that should have been made before, but it's never too late to do the right thing.
0: The Halifax woman says she's suing the man who created a deepfake of her. She's also calling for more education when it comes to the harm deepfakes can cause. Kayla Hounsell, CBC News, Halifax.
4: The first round of the National Hockey League draft gets underway tonight in Buffalo, New York. Whitehorse sensation Gavin McKenna is widely projected to be the first player taken off the board. A number one selection would make history for the territory, and it marks only the second time an Indigenous player has ever been drafted first overall. The CBC's George Muratos reports.
5: I think all signs point to Gavin.
6: TSN's Craig Button says McKenna is the player to pick. That would be a first for the Yukon. In 2019, Whitehorse's Dylan Cousins was drafted seventh overall.
7: It's so awesome to see another kid from Whitehorse. I think he's going first for sure.
6: Dale McCourt of the Frog Lake First Nation was picked by Detroit in 1977.
8: There was no correlation of being First Nations. The job was hockey.
6: For McKenna, his heritage is part of his story. The Trondaquichan citizen wore a hide vest made by his grandma at the World Juniors. It was seen by millions. Carrie Valivan runs the Yukon Native Hockey Tournament.
9: I think it's a historical day for Yukon First Nations.
6: Michael Tootin coached McKenna as a kid.
10: You knew he was a special player instantly.
6: Tootin was behind the bench at the 2023 Canada Winter Games, where McKenna first got Canada's attention.
10: I asked one of the other players, look up the record for this tournament. Dover Gavin, like, you got that? Yep.
6: McKenna delivered 29 points in six games, surpassing Sidney Crosby. Yukoner Mark Pike is excited.
11: If that turns out to be the case, it'll be so much fun to watch Gavin play.
6: Toronto have the first pick, the first shot at McKenna. Tootin says, well, number one would be special. It doesn't really matter when McKenna is picked.
10: It just tells all these kids, like, you know what? It's okay to be me. I am okay being who I am, and I can be anything I want. You know, NHL, doctor, lawyer, whatever it is.
6: The NHL draft begins tonight at 7 Eastern. George Moratis, CBC News, Whitehorse.
4: And finally, it is a milestone day for one of Canada's most famous landmarks. The CN Tower is celebrating its 50th anniversary. The concrete structure officially opened to the public on this day back in 1976, changing the Toronto skyline forever. And for the Golden Jubilee, the Royal Canadian Mint has released a new commemorative $2 coin. That is the latest national and international news from World Report. For news anytime, go to cbcnews.ca.
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13: And good morning. I'm your guest host this summer, Douglas Gelvin. In addition to Radio 1, you can also hear Daybreak on the CBC News app and on CBC Listen. Coming up on this half hour of the show, a human rights organization is reporting a record number of requests from LGBTQ plus individuals requesting aid to leave the U.S. We're going to find out more about what is driving this and what these findings say about the state of LGBTQ rights in the U.S. and in Canada. But before we have that conversation, let's jump out to the roads and Blake Saraga, who is watching your morning commute for you this morning.
14: Thanks, Doug. And good morning to all our friends in Quebec this morning, Friday. Weekend's almost there. In Quebec right now, I'm looking at Trois-Rivières and nothing crazy, no traffic. And then in Quebec City as well, the Highway 73 starting to get a little bit of volume, but other than that, it's a slow morning in Quebec and in Montreal as well. Montreal, the main hotspot, of course, is that Metropolitan that we all love so much. We all just love taking the Metropolitan to and from work every day. Traffic every day there, but we do it anyways, and starting to heat up now.
13: Blake Saraga with the love letter to the 40 highway.
14: It's a love-hate relationship.
13: There you go. Thanks so much, Blake. Rowan Kennedy is here with your local news headlines. Good.

0: morning. The provincial government has launched an international call for interest over the Third Link project. That's the highway connection between Lévis and Quebec City. Now, we don't know details around the exact route or the estimated cost, but the province is trying to get companies to buy in. And we've also got a story about the number of households that are in a desperate search for a new home ahead of moving day. The numbers just keep increasing. Last year, it was about 2,000. This year, we're looking at about 200 more than that.
1: Thanks very much, Rowan. Looking at the weather situation in and around the Montreal area this morning, it is 17 degrees outside of our studios in downtown Montreal right now, going up to a high of 22 degrees today with a humidity, it'll feel like 26. It's mainly cloudy this morning with a chance for showers, but looking at the radar, it looks relatively clear for at least your morning commute, but there's a risk of thunderstorms in this afternoon. Looking at Quebec City, showers this morning and a risk of thunderstorms this afternoon as well. A high of 18 today in Sherbrooke and the eastern townships. There are some showers with a risk of thunderstorms today. Expect around 10 to 20 millimeters of rain and a high of 19 degrees. In Mont-Tremblant and the Laurentians, it's mainly cloudy with a 60% chance of showers this morning and a risk of thunderstorms this afternoon. The high will be 21, but will feel like 26 with the humidity. And in the Gaspé, increasing cloudiness early this morning. The high is 19 degrees. Well, this week, the podcast This Is Montreal is looking at how Montreal area municipalities are dealing with repeated flooding after heavy rains. Municipalities are facing questions about infrastructure and development planning after many homes on the West Island and the South Shore were flooded during a rainstorm last weekend. In this part of the episode, we're going to hear from Pierrefonds Borough Mayor Jim Bass and Montreal Mayor Soraya Martinez-Ferrada about why they say sewer infrastructure alone will not solve this problem. You can also hear excerpts from an episode that first aired after heavy rains in the summer of 2024, including a look at how Montreal's hidden rivers and wetlands play a role in the flooding.
2: The water retention that we have in the back here, right behind you, was completely oversaturated and overflowing on Pierrefonds Boulevard in this area as well, where the city hall was flooded, the downstairs of the pool was flooded. So that didn't solve the immediate issue because of the quantity of rain. But certainly we have to look at how we canal the water to get it to get to an area and avoid possibly a lot of these homes, understanding that the territory has a lot of downslope driveways, which doesn't help in these types of situations because no matter what you have on the street, the water is going to infiltrate to the lowest point.
3: Mayor Soraya Martinez-Ferrada says as president of the CMM, the Metropolitan Community of Montreal, she's going to be working with other Montreal area mayors in the coming weeks to come up with a better strategy to mitigate this type of flooding. And she says it starts by mapping out which areas are more prone to flooding during heavy rains and then changing how we think about what we build in those areas.
4: We do not have a modelization of, you know, the impact or the risk with 150 or 170 millimeters of rain. At some point, the east part of Montreal got flooded a couple of years ago, right? Now it's here, but we don't have that modelization. And I think that's one of the things that we need to address in order to make sure that the measure and preventive measure that we're going to do are going to be done in the areas that have the most risk. And also think about all the new construction that we're doing. We have to make sure that the infrastructure of the water infrastructure that's holding these new development is big enough, for one. And what's the retention of rain that new construction can do to make sure that we are lowering the risk and lowering the pressure on infrastructures that already exist? I mean, I understand when we have a crisis of a housing crisis, we want to have more rooms and basements that can turn into housing. I understand the urge of responding to that need, but now I want to make sure that we're not constructing new basements in the area that has a bigger risk in terms of flooding.
1: And the new episode is out today. You can find This Is Montreal podcast wherever you get your podcast. Someone texting in on the text line, Blake, responding to your love letter to the 40 Met.
5: What'd they say?
1: Saying, if you don't like driving on the Met, use the STM services. Mother Nature will love you for it, and you'll be earning brownie points.
5: That's

0: They're basically online trading platforms where users buy kind of yes or no contracts based on the outcome of future real world events, such as what the weather will be or interest rates or anything like that. Already popular in places like the UK and the US, this is a new way of investing, and it's kind of worrying experts who say it's just another form of gambling. Personal finance columnist Rubina Amadhawk has more on that.
1: Will today's high in Los Angeles reach 78 degrees? Will Rahm Emanuel be a U.S. presidential candidate? Will Bitcoin hit $100,000? These are some of the predictions users can bet on in the U.S. prediction markets. And now that same format is coming here. In March, the Canadian Investment Regulatory Organization approved the use of these yes-no contracts. They are marketed as another tool for building wealth, but critics say that's not what they are.
2: I would want them to realize it is gambling.
1: Li Zhang is a financial literacy leader with Chartered Professional Accountants of Canada. She's worried about how prediction markets are going to be used, especially by younger Canadians.
2: CPA Canada commissioned a report recently with sports betting and online gambling and prediction markets. And what we're seeing in the stats right now is how these products are really being utilized or will be utilized by younger Canadians. And when I say younger, I'm looking to 18 to 34 year olds. And it will skew mainly male. And so we're looking at, you know, what this opens up in terms of, financial stability in the future.
1: Prediction trading in Canada will be more tightly controlled compared to the U.S. For example, trades can only be made on certain subjects such as economic indicators, financial markets, and climate trends, but not sports, elections, or pop culture.
3: Prediction markets exist in sort of the space where aspects of it are financial trading, but some aspects of it are like gambling.
1: Andrew Kim is a psychology professor and gambling and addictions expert at Toronto Metropolitan University. He applauds Canada's tighter rules on yes-no contracts. He says limiting the subjects to bet on makes it less interesting to regular gamblers.
3: Because I don't think it's something that would interest them too much, especially if you're someone that bets on sports and you do that recreationally. I can't see why then you suddenly be interested in politics. Now, where I can see people getting into it, A, are those that do not bet on sports, do not like gambling, but maybe are into finances and politics. And they find a way.
4: This is purely for entertainment purposes. That's the way you should treat this. And most people can do that responsibly.
1: Bo Humphreys is a recovering compulsive gambler. He was in active addiction for 20 years and on his worst day made and lost $20,000 at the casino. He doesn't see the harm in predictive trading, but says anyone who has a gambling addiction should stay away from it. He says gambling addicts are not going to all of a sudden relapse because a new product is available.
4: Well, the thing about gambling addiction is you're gonna do it anyway, and the thing you're gonna gamble with your friends. And none of that is regulated, right? You're going to go to a casino.
1: Online financial companies Wealthsimple and Interactive Brokers Canada will be offering prediction market trading in the future. Wealthsimple says they will work to educate users about the key risks of these trades, including the possibility of losing the full value of a position. Addiction specialist Professor Kim says there isn't enough research to forecast how predictive trading will be used. But like any gamble in life, users need to know what they are signing up for before they put their money in. For CBC Radio, I'm Rubina Ahmed-Huck.
0: Thanks, Rubina, for that report. I'm Douglas Gelovin, and you're listening to Daybreak on 88.5 FM. Crystal Lee Ramlakhan is joining us now with the business report. Good morning, Crystal Lee.
5: Hey, good morning, Doug.
0: So I bet if we put on the prediction markets, will Crystal Lee be here in the morning? It's almost 100% yes every day, right?
5: Yes, usually. I think that would be a good bet, probably.
0: Okay, let's talk about the business headlines today. The Royal Bank of Canada getting fined more than $4 million. What's behind this?
5: Yes, so this is...

0: for providing customers with inaccurate credit card statements. So Canada's financial consumer watchdog says RBC provided credit card statements with incorrect information about amounts credited or charged between 2001 and 2024. So the agency says nearly 228,000 accounts were affected. Yes, that's a lot. And that RBC transferred and refunded more than $22 million. Now, an RBC spokesperson says the bank self-reported the matter to the watchdog and fully cooperated through the process. And RBC says it takes its regulatory obligations seriously.
1: Okay. Let's talk about Weed Killer. Because thousands of lawsuits against the maker of Weed Killer and Roundup are actually being blocked now. What's going on?
0: Yes, so this is after the U.S. Supreme Court has sided with the maker of Roundup, blocking lawsuits alleging it failed to warn users the product could cause cancer. So the case came before the High Court after a tidal wave of litigation that included some multi-billion dollar verdicts against Bayer, which is a German-based agrochemical manufacturer that acquired Roundup's original producer, Monsanto, in 2018. Now, the decision is a victory for the Trump administration, which argued in support of Bayer, but it has provoked outrage from allies in the Make America Healthy Again movement who want to rein in pesticide use. And the court held that Roundup cannot be sued in state courts for failure to warn because federal regulators have already found a cancer link unlikely. And though focused on Roundup, this ruling could affect similar health claims against other pesticide products. So Bayer disputes the cancer claims, but has previously set aside $16 billion to settle cases and earlier this year proposed a $7.25 billion class action settlement. So the company says the ruling is good for science and farmers who help feed the world. But the ruling is being denounced by environmental groups and lawyers representing people who believe they were harmed by Roundup. Now, there is still fierce debate about whether Roundup's key ingredient, glyphosate, causes cancer. The World Health Organization's International Agency for Research on Cancer classified the chemical as probably carcinogenic, but the Environmental Protection Agency has determined it's not likely to cause cancer in humans when used as directed.
1: Classifying something as probably carcinogenic seems probably a little problematic to me.
0: Yeah.
1: Crystal Lee Ramelkhan, thank you so much. We'll catch up with you again in the next half hour.
0: Okay, thanks, Doug.
1: Gabriel Gindi is here with your look at sports. And Gabriel, there has been one set of soccer fans that have really been grabbing a lot of attention online during this World Cup.
2: They move in unison. Wherever they go, they leave an impression. We're talking about the Tartan Army, a.k.a. the Scottish fans. So Team Scotland hasn't played in the World Cup since 1998. Though the team's future in the tournament is uncertain, we pretty much know now they're kind of on the brink of elimination. They're at a 5.26% chance. Yeah, it's going to be tough for them. But we're still awaiting the results of those remaining matches to see if they move on to the knockout stage. But there's one thing that many have come to realize. Man, the Tartan Army know how to party. At the start of the World Cup, the Scottish fans invaded Boston and later Miami, and it didn't take long before they made their presence known. In the stadiums, they were loud. Scotland's first game back prompted the Tartan Army to go absolutely nuts. So that's the Scottish national anthem, Flower of Scotland. 125 decibels of Scots belting out their anthem, breaking the World Cup noise record. And after hearing that, one Scottish Montrealer decided to head over to Boston himself to experience it. Ian Bashan has followed his team throughout the World Cup and went to their second game against Morocco.
3: Well, that's it, yes. I don't have many opportunities these days to sing Flower of Scotland, but I used to do it very proudly when I went to Scotland games in Scotland. So this was an opportunity I couldn't miss. And as well, singing Loch Lomond as well before the start of the game as well is something that was brought a tear to quite a few eyes of Scottish fans, myself included.
2: And Doug, outside the stadium, they're just as rowdy. It must be their charm.

0: because the police absolutely love them. Here's one Boston cop playing keep up. So that's when you're bouncing the ball on your foot, not having it touch the ground, with a few Scottish fans. The Tartan Army also didn't take over soccer, but baseball, both in Boston and in Miami. Here are some Boston Red Sox announcers reacting to the Scots.
1: What a night. Just a brilliant group of people. Still singing from the break. The song's been over for minutes.
2: We know how to have fun.
0: And in Miami at the Marlins game, they're doing the same thing. You can just hear them having so much fun. And no shout out to the, no disrespect to the Marlins, but it's probably the most fans they've had in a long time. But other than off the field shenanigans include placing cones on heads of statues. So in Boston and Miami, Scottish fans have been seen putting cones on any statue they can find. And if they were in Montreal, they'd have the pick of the litter. We have so many cones they could choose from. So I looked into this and it seems that there's some history behind it. It's actually a prank that began in Glasgow in the 1980s. The gesture is meant to reflect the country's cheeky sense of humor and its rejection for authority. And staying on the subject of off-the-field shenanigans, bars and restaurants reported that they had no more beer. So brewer Sam Adams said that in its Boston tap room ran out of beer because the Scots fans drank it dry. It reported that the Tartan Army drank four times as much beer as it normally sells during a four-day holiday stretch, for example, like the 4th of July. And then Hennessy's bar in Boston tripled its St. Patrick's Day sales and sold out beer altogether by the end of the weekend. But Ian says there's a reason why the Scots are so well-liked wherever they go.
3: The motto of the Tartan Army is no Scotland, no party. And I think that they absolutely live by that motto. And I mean, I'm actually surprised that the Americans are as surprised as they are at how friendly the Scots have been, because wherever we travel in the world, you see us with our kilts on, singing our songs, obviously drinking a few beers as well. We bring joy and happiness and fun. And let's be realistic here. Scotland is not going to win the World Cup. The fans don't travel with Scotland because we think we're going to win the competition. We travel because it's good fun.
0: Yeah, so they're going to leave their stage at the international stage, especially
4: really
0: in the U.S.
4: I really hope they make it into the next round. What did you say, 5-6% of their chances?
0: 5.26%,
4: You're
0: hopefully.
4: You're saying there's a chance.
0: There's a chance. Always a chance.
4: Daybreak's going to continue after the local news, but Blake is looking at the roads.
5: Imagine a Tartan Army and Montreal Canadiens collab. Wow, that would be amazing. Heading to the LaFontaine Tunnel, lots of traffic there, and then Highway 73 North going up to Quebec as you head to the Pont de Quebec and Pierre-Laporte Bridge, a little bit of congestion.
6: This is CBC News. Good morning, it's 6:30. I'm Rowan Kennedy with your CBC News from Montreal. The CAQ government wants companies abroad to throw their hat into the ring to develop the Third Link project connecting Quebec City and Lévis. The international call for expressions of interest expires in 44 days and will be followed by interviews with companies that responded. And if selected, they'll collaborate with the province to build the proposed highway corridor between the two cities. Lévis Mayor Stephen Blaney is confident this is a step in the right direction.
7: This project is fundamental in many ways, and this is much more than just saving a few minutes in the traffic. There are many projects like this all over the world that have been done in a timely manner, so this is what I expect to see. And
6: details around the exact route and estimated cost of the project won't be known until spring 2027. Less than a week before July 1st moving day in Quebec, 2,157 households are in desperate search for a new home. Last year, that number was just under 2,000, receiving support from the province's housing services. The advocacy group that tracks the number, Frappru, says it's spread out across the province, even in places with lower vacancy rates. Blames high rents that people are struggling to pay and find an affordable place to stay. Near Quebec City, about 300 households are seeking support. That's more than Montreal, which is seeing about 270 families or people seeking support. Some demonstrators in Côte d'Neige want to start a conversation about misogyny in Canada. Yesterday, a rally was in response to Monday's shooting there, where a police officer and a civilian were killed. Suspected gunman was also killed, reportedly.

0: He left behind a manifesto that railed against many issues he perceived about modern society, including women. Natalia Weichsel has that story.
1: A lot of people are not feeling well.
2: Activist Celeste Trianon says people are still living in fear following Monday's shooting. She says many people are also disturbed to know that police found a manifesto allegedly written by the suspect that expressed misogynistic beliefs. Trianon says that's what pushed organizers to gather, hoping the rally would spark a broader conversation about violence against women.
1: Misogyny is the underlying threat, and I fear that we're just too afraid of naming that fact. Naming the fact that misogyny kills people, it still kills people every day.
2: The motive of the shooting is still unknown, but the alleged gunman expressed a wide variety of beliefs in his manifesto, including anti-government and anti-capitalist views, as well as ideas associated with the involuntary celibate or incel movement, which is known for its often violent expressions of misogyny.
3: People think that misogyny is done and it's in the past, etc.
2: Naima Seguemelasco was at the protest with her friends. She says it was important for her to join the gathering to speak up against all forms of violence, especially online.
3: But we know that in our generation, with all the social media, misogyny is coming back.
2: Seguemelasco says the protest is also about education. She hopes the rally will help raise awareness about online radicalization. Natalia Weichsel, CBC News, Montreal.
0: A six-year-old child has died after a suspected drowning in the Charlebourg borough of Quebec City last night. Police say the child's body was recovered from the bottom of a local swimming pool around 8 p.m. Upon arrival at the scene, first responders quickly did CPR and transported the child to hospital. Investigation is ongoing to shed light on the event. This is the second drowning this week in a residential pool in the greater Quebec City area. And an active wildfire triggered by lightning is approaching a Hydro-Quebec power line in northern Quebec. The line near Chisasibi serves about 100 residents in the region. Quebec's Forest Fire Prevention Agency has been fighting the flames since last week. SubFur is calling for the fire, is calling the fire out of control. Spokesperson Mélanie Morin says the status does not mean the situation is out of hand, though. She says firefighters, helicopters, and water bombers are making some progress, which the flames are about a kilometer away from the power line.
4: That being said, with the conditions that we are experiencing in that area, we can expect to see this fire and several other fires in the area continue to exhibit aggressive fire behavior over the next few days.
0: Hydro-Quebec says there are no reported service interruptions yet, and the power line serves communities in that area. And finally, motorboat owners in Drummondville are still waiting to get on the water this summer. Delays by Hydro-Quebec have kept part of the Saint-François River closed to navigation, leaving many local merchants frustrated during their busiest season of the year. Atefe Paridar has the details.
5: A stretch of the Saint-François River in Drummondville is usually open to motorboats by this time of year, but work by Hydro-Quebec upstream at the Chute-Hemming Dam isn't finished, keeping water levels too low for navigation. Business owner Julie Arel says the delay is hurting her bottom line.
6: Je suis très déçue parce que mon chiffre d'affaires réduit. Hier, la Saint-Jean-Baptiste était pour être ma plus grosse
5: journée. She says she's very disappointed. Despite the perfect weather during the Saint-Jean-Baptiste holiday, no boats arrived at her dépanneur. Initially, Hydro-Quebec had hoped to complete the work by June 28th, but now says that won't be possible. Marilyn Marceau from the utility says several issues delayed the work. She says bad weather, repair work on the dam, and an overtime strike by hydro workers have all slowed the project. Hydro-Quebec says it understands residents' frustration, but cannot say when the river will be open to motorized boating. Atefe Padidar, CBC News, Montreal.
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7: And good morning. 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I'm your summer host of the program, Douglas Gelovin. Coming up on this half hour of the show, we're going to take a deeper look into the situation in Venezuela. After two earthquakes rocked the country, killing scores of people and injuring several thousand more, with even more missing at this point, we will speak with a Montrealer who is on the ground in Valencia near the epicenter and speak to the Red Cross about the challenges it's facing in delivering help and relief. But before we do that, let's jump out to the roads and Blake Saraga, who's watching the morning commute for us.
8: 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No new updates on the roads, no accidents, which is always a good sign, but good time to give you all an update about the REM this weekend. Tomorrow, Saturday, June 27th,

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1: Thanks very much, Blake. Looking at the weather situation in and around the Montreal area and the province today, 17 degrees outside of our studios in downtown Montreal right now. Going to go up to a high of 22 today. It's mainly cloudy this morning. There is a risk of showers and a risk of thunderstorms in the afternoon. In Quebec City, showers this morning and a risk of thunderstorms in the afternoon as well. The high is 18. In Sherbrooke, there's about 10 to 20 millimeters of rain expected, and then thunderstorms as well today. The high is 19. In Mont-Tremblant and the Laurentians, mainly cloudy with a 60% chance of showers this morning and a risk of thunderstorms this afternoon as well. The high is 21, feels like 26 with the humidity. And in the Gaspé, increasing clouds early this morning and a high of 19 degrees. Tonight, mainly cloudy with fog patches developing after midnight and a low of 10 degrees. Well, the emergency situation in Venezuela is ongoing after two powerful earthquakes hit the capital, Caracas, and the surrounding area on Thursday morning. The latest numbers that we have from the president of Venezuela's National Assembly is that more than 235 people are dead, more than 4,300 people injured, but there's also thousands more people missing. And with that, the death toll is expected to rise. Prime Minister Mark Carney said yesterday that Canada will contribute to humanitarian efforts. Now, earlier this morning during World Report, we reached Carlos Burgess. He is a Canadian born in Venezuela who is currently in Valencia. That's a city about 60 kilometers from the epicenter of the earthquakes. He's a McGill graduate and often travels between Montreal and Valencia to see his family and also conduct business. Here's our conversation. Carlos, welcome to Daybreak.
2: Thank you very much.
1: How are you and your family doing right now?
2: Me and my family, thank God, we're doing well. Here in Valencia, it was a big scare. But like in our building and everything, we didn't suffer any like damage whatsoever. Mm. However, yeah, we're still like in shock.
1: Well, take us back to the moment when the earthquakes hit the region. Where were you exactly? What happened?
2: I was in my apartment building. We're like maybe 50, 60 kilometers from the epicenter. I was with my sister in her room. We live in a big apartment building. It's a penthouse. I was laying on her bed. I was taking a break. She was with me. We were with our two dogs. And everything started shaking drastically. My first reaction was to grab my dog and go to my dad's room. My sister was like, go to dad's, because my dad, he's 83 years old. Mm. He recently had an operation, so he cannot move a lot. I went straight into his room while my sister was chasing the other dog. And then she went into his room. All this during the shake, I was trying to lift my dad. Well, everything was falling, like even his TV frames, everything was falling to the ground. I was trying to lift him up because here we live in a seismic region, there have been other shakes before in the past, none as drastic. And what we try to do, it's not the best thing to do. Mm-hmm. Since we live in a 13th floor, the best thing ideally is to go somewhere open, like going downstairs, but you cannot use elevators or anything. So what we try to do, since we live in a big apartment building, is going to the opposite side of the apartment where it's a terrace. So usually in worst case scenarios, like if something were to fall or whatsoever, not having concrete on top of us is what we try to do. But the shake was so hard, and my dad is heavy. He's like maybe 90 kilos or something. I couldn't even lift him up. I do a lot of weights and everything, but every time I was trying to lift him up, the shake was so hard, he fell back to the bed. And all this, I heard my sister shouting, trying to find her dog. She even jumped. Towards the other side of the apartment, there are rooms that connect to a small outdoor corridor. And my sister, I don't know how, because everything was opening and closing, even doors and windows. Wow. The dog managed like to go to the little outskirt part of the roof of the

0: out of the apartment, and she was facing our, my sister jumped like from the room outside the window within this little strip of a floor, which would have, thank God nothing happened, but falling over or something, she got her dog, went back to the room. And I think for the first time ever, it was like, there was a point that I stopped trying to help my dad. I'm like, if this is it, this is it. There wasn't much I could do because the shake was so hard. I couldn't do much.
1: Wow. Carlos, that sounds terrifying. How were you feeling in that moment?
0: It was a huge, huge shock. And at that moment, like, honestly, you don't even think. You're just like trying to react. And at that moment, like after it happened, because the whole thing lasted like a minute and a half, that felt much longer. Wow. Because there were subsequent shakes, one after the other, 7.2, 7.5. After that, like, I started calling my family to see how they were. Mm-hmm. Because even though we were closer to the epicenter, we heard it later and we're still seeing it now. Like, new images are coming out that the more affected areas were like Caracas and La Guaira, which are actually further away from the epicenter. And I've been seeing like more and more news. And most likely one of the reasons that Caracas and La Guaira were much more affected is not because Caracas is on a higher ground or anything, but because of the actual soil, which right. seems to be like blander than here in Valencia, which currently seismic waves, uh-huh. like the amplitude is much higher. And that is probably why. And it also has to do maybe with constructions, how they're set in La Guaira. That actually collapsed. We've already seen or heard of in La Guaira over more than 50 buildings that collapsed.
1: 50?
0: We actually have 50 or more, yeah.
1: So, Carlos, Canadian Prime Minister Mark Carney said that the country would contribute to humanitarian efforts. What does the Venezuelan people need right now based on what you're seeing?
0: Anything that's related to medicine, water, whatever hospitals can give people, like, to help them, like, basic needs. And now that you mentioned this, I do want to shed some light on this. Like, this morning when I woke up, I was seeing something. I cannot attest to this because I just saw it on social media. However, I wouldn't be surprised. For example, here in Valencia, like, my sister and I are already contributing, taking basic needs to centers that are collecting goods for donations, mm-hmm. and going straight to Caracas. And I've been seeing, again, I cannot say 100% sure this is happening, but it wouldn't surprise me, because this has happened in the past, that part of the police force are not letting these trucks go through. And that is very sad and frustrating as well, to see that we're trying to help and the same police force is the one that is saying, no, this won't go through. So, again, I just saw one video. But
1: what would you like to say to the people in Canada, though, that are looking for ways to help right now, given the entire situation and given what you've just described and the concerns?
0: So, okay, this is actually a great question. First of all, like, making sure that whoever they're contributing with is actually like a legit cause. Like, I have a marketing agency there, and we work closely with one of our clients that I think actually they were one of the ones that sent out my contact mm-hmm. to you guys. Where, like, I was originally based in Montreal. I lived there 12 years. I'm a Canadian. I'm now back here in Venezuela. It's called Arepera du Plateau in Montreal. And I know they are conducting a donation center that you can donate. The owner is Venezuelan, and I really trust her. And we've been working together for a while.
1: That was Carlos Burgess, a Canadian-born Venezuelan who is currently in Valencia, about 60 kilometers from the earthquake's epicenter, as he describes the desperate situation in that country. Let's bring in Kelsey Lemon now. She is the vice president of the International Cooperation Programs for the Red Cross. Kelsey, welcome to Daybreak.
2: Hi, Doug. Thanks.
1: So how urgent is the situation on the ground right now in Venezuela? I'm hearing that it's kind of a race to get people out of the buildings that have collapsed right now because time is running out. What can you tell us?
2: Yeah, the reports that we're getting really describe a very catastrophic situation. The first 24 to 48 hours

0: are really critical for the search and rescue effort. So that's where all energies have to go right now. I think there's still a lot of work to do. We understand that the infrastructure, the transportation routes, the health infrastructure, all of that was really, really devastated by the earthquake. So it's not as easy and efficient to get around. So even if you are able to rescue people, even if you are able to access villages and communities, getting people transported to the help they need is really challenging. So really all efforts right now for this period of time have to be to that initial rescue effort. And we really don't have a clear picture of all of the needs and all of the damage because, like I said, of that damage, the transportation and the infrastructure, it's not, you know, many roads are not passable. So it's going to take days, if not weeks, to really understand the full scale of this disaster.
1: Carlos mentioned that he's seeing that there's issues in getting the aid to the spots where it needs to be, and he had concerns about the local police forces there. Are you hearing anything like that?
0: I haven't heard about any sort of blockades or anything like that yet. I mean, it's hard to say how things are moving on a you know, moment-to-moment basis, mm-hmm. because it is really, really chaotic. And as I understood from our partner, the Venezuela Red Cross and the International Red Cross, that are working full out right now to be rescuing people, just simply passing, taking the ambulances, taking their vehicles and getting around to the affected areas is really challenging because of the amount of rubble, the amount of people that are displaced in the roads, and really just a general chaos.
1: Aside from the logistics, however, Prime Minister Carney said yesterday that the process of providing help is complicated by Canada's limited diplomatic presence in Venezuela, at least on the government side of things. I'm wondering how that situation might complicate things for groups like the Red Cross, does it?
0: It does not complicate it too much. So because we're a humanitarian organization, we have our emergency response tools set up, even those that are in partnership with the Government of Canada, in a way that allows us to move principled humanitarian aid quickly, so aid that's not tied to politics. As humanitarian organizations, mm-hmm. our responses always need to be neutral, independent, and impartial. So we have a number of different response tools like stocks in warehouses here in Mississauga, in Canada and Mississauga, and down in the region in Panama and other key strategic points that are able, ready to move quickly. We have personnel ready to go. Now, that's a little bit more challenging because mm-hmm. of the consular affairs, but at this phase, it seems to be quite possible to be getting the visas organized, if not as quick as we might like. And so we are able to move. We are able to transfer funding as well. So we're raising funding for the International Red Cross efforts in Venezuela. And so far, so good. We haven't seen any real barriers related to that. But we're still early days. So the effort's going to have to go on for weeks and months. To not just respond to the immediate needs, but longer-term recovery is going to take some time.
1: So what does that look like? I mean, what kind of humanitarian help and support can Canada actually provide to Venezuela right now?
0: So right now, the first thing that we're mobilizing actually is emergency supplies. So because so many buildings and homes were devastated, water infrastructure, power, people are out of their homes. So rescuing people and providing first aid and medical assistance is what's happening. So medical supplies are important too, but also things like shelter kits so that mm-hmm. there are places where people can go to keep themselves sheltered until there is a safe building found for them. Water purifiers, essentially all of the things you need if you're out of your house overnight thinking maybe it will be 2 or 3 days until there's a place that you know you can go. So things like hygiene kits, just the basic necessities, that is what is moving in right now, the health supplies and the shelter supplies.
1: Carlos mentioned to us that there needs to be care taken to make sure that the resources go to reputable sources. I'm just wondering how people at home can be sure that the money they send to organizations like the Red Cross are used swiftly to help people in need. How can you reassure them?
0: Well, our support is already moving. So if people want to support the Red Cross efforts, they can go to redcross.ca. We're raising funds there. And our relief effort is well underway. We see action on the ground and people receiving support. So it's

0: It's always a challenge in the first 48 hours to coordinate the big response effort, but we are seeing people being helped. We are seeing aid arriving. So I definitely encourage Canadians to support.
1: Kelsey Lemon, thank you so much for coming on Daybreak this morning and explaining the situation to us.
0: Thank you.
1: That was Kelsey Lemon. She is the Vice President for International Cooperation and Programs at the Canadian Red Cross.

0: I'm Douglas Gelovin. You're listening to Daybreak on 88.5 FM. Crystal Lee Ramakan joining us now with the business report again. Good morning again, Crystal Lee.
1: Hi, good morning, Doug.
0: So a new report is out about the returns businesses are getting from AI. I am really interested to hear this. What can you tell us about this?
1: Yeah, so this report actually says artificial intelligence is not yielding meaningful return for nearly half of business leaders. Yeah. So this new report from accounting firm BDO says 46% of Canadian business leaders surveyed are experimenting with AI without achieving a meaningful return on their investment. So the report says organizations need to use AI in a way that creates measurable value, manages risk, and helps people adapt to new ways of working. So it says only 18% of businesses are actively embedding AI into workflows and operations, and that just over a quarter of Canadian business leaders believe AI will have minimal impact on their organization over the next 4 years. I thought that was a very interesting, you know, result from these business leaders. But, you know, the findings may point to a visibility gap as AI becomes more embedded into things like business software, workflows, and other systems. So maybe AI is there, but people aren't necessarily recognizing it. And the report says the next gap will not be between organizations using AI and not using AI, but between those redesigning work around AI and those funding just disconnected pilots.
0: Yeah, I have a friend in the tech industry, and he's been regaling me with stories of how his manager is very much pushing him to use AI at every possible turn, even though he doesn't believe a lot of the situations he's being asked to use it in actually warrant it. So there's definitely a push and pull happening there as these companies invest in this, and they want to see it used in ways that maybe the employees are pushing back against. Very interesting stuff as we continue to monitor that. Crystal Lee Ramakan, I understand you're coming to Montreal this weekend.
1: Yes, I am. I'm going to be in Montreal this weekend. You know, it's just a short trip from Ottawa. So, yeah, little girls trip to go do some thrift shopping.
0: Amazing.
1: And check out the jazz festival. So I'll be very excited to see your city.
0: Well, have a great time. I can't wait to hear about your impressions on Monday when we connect again.
1: All right. Sounds good. Have a good weekend.
0: You too. Crystal Lee Ramakan there with the business report. And Gabriel Kendi back in studio with your sports report.
2: Oh, yeah. Groups D, E, and F were in action yesterday at the World Cup. And oh, boy, were there some surprises. We'll start in Group D. So it was Australia versus Paraguay. That match ended 0-0. So with the draw, Australia has clinched a spot to the knockout stage, while Paraguay is also likely to advance. Still in Group D, a stunner took place in the Turkey-USA match.
3: Oh, impish skills. Had to be Gulen, didn't it? That would have been an impossible situation there. Good cross. Chance for the winner for Turkey.
2: With seconds to spare and added time, Turkish forward Kaan Ayhan stuns the home crowd and gets one pass to win the game 3-2. This win won't do much for Turkey. They're already eliminated. The Americans, however, despite the loss, are still in it. Let's move to Group E. So Curaçao took to the field against Côte d'Ivoire. Côte d'Ivoire wins that 1-2-0, moving on to the knockout stage. And the stunner in Group E, Germany-Ecuador Magic.
3: Possession is everything. The ball is everything. This is everything to Ecuador. New Jersey echoes to the sound of Ecuador.
2: That's Ecuador securing their place in the knockout stage. The last time.

0: scenes.
1: Was in 2006. It looked beautiful. People were embracing. It was just amazing.
0: It was, as far as I'm concerned, the moment of the World Cup so far.
1: Yes,
0: for them 100%. To beat a team like, especially after going down so early in that game, giving up a goal in the second minute, and then to come back against a huge favorite like that.
1: And
0: the people were crying in the stands. It was beautiful.
1: And it's such a momentous occasion that Ecuador declared a public holiday to celebrate the win.
0: As they should.
1: Yeah, so they have to find that dog deep in them. And that to achieve this win against a stacked German team who are also four-time world champs. And Ecuador, as you mentioned, Doug, had to come back from behind to win it. And they do 2-1. Now, let's move to Group F. It was all Netherlands against Tunisia. The Dutch beat the Tunisians 3-1. That puts them atop the standings in their group. And the other two teams in Group F also played. So that was Japan and Sweden. It ended in a 1-1 draw. Japan will take on Brazil while the Netherlands kick off against Morocco. Now let's move from the pitch to the hardwood.

0: Toronto tempo guard Marina Marbury had herself a match. She dropped 53 on the Los Angeles Sparks in Toronto. Marbury tiled the milestone set by Liz Cambage for Dallas against New York on July 17, 2018, and matched Aja Wilson for Las Vegas at Atlanta on August 22, 2023. And you just heard previously that she had 9 three-pointers, which ties an WNBA record, but she also did that last week as well.
1: Wow.
0: Since being given a larger role in this Tempo's team, she's been dynamite, averaging 21 points, 3 rebounds, and 3 assists. Toronto wins this one 125-97, and their next game is against Phoenix Mercury on Saturday.
1: Gabriel Guindy, an incredible effort there. Thank you so much. We'll talk to you again later in the show.
0: Thank you, Doug.
1: Rowan Kennedy is here with your local news headlines.
2: Good morning. Organizers of a rally yesterday in Côte des Neiges want governments to invest more in programs to help young men develop more social relationships after a shooting in Côte des Neiges. And we'll have more on that. And coming up, the CAQ government inviting construction companies to invest in the Third Link project. We'll have more on that at 7:30.
3: Some traffic at the Turcotte interchange. If you're heading down the Metropolitan, you'll notice there's a bit of congestion. And then that LaFontaine Tunnel on your way to Boucherville. Can't get away from it. Other than that, things are looking good on the roads.
1: Thanks very much, Blake. Coming up after World Report, Quebec's coroner's office just published its fourth report into intimate partner violence in the province. It includes 13 new recommendations, so we're going to talk about that when Daybreak returns after World Report. I'm your host, Douglas Gelovin. Good morning.
4: This is World Report. Good morning, I'm Jennifer Yoon.
5: Dios mío! Papa!
4: A distraught daughter searching for her dad after back-to-back earthquakes shattered northern Venezuela. Neighbors are using their bare hands to rescue those trapped under the rubble. Officials confirm at least 235 people are dead, but thousands more are missing. Claudia Manresa of the aid group Project Hope describes the scene.
6: What we're seeing on the streets, it's heartbreaking. Definitely the country was not prepared for two earthquakes on less than 30 seconds apart. It is devastating, but everyone in the streets are trying to help each other and trying to help everyone find their loved ones.
4: International aid is beginning to arrive, but a damaged airport is slowing down the relief effort. Heather McKay is a Canadian teacher working at the British school in the capital. She was walking down the street when the first major tremor hit on Wednesday. Her own apartment building on the 15th floor suffered serious structural damage, and she's now staying with a colleague. McKay says the immediate focus in Caracas is getting people out of the rubble, but long-term humanitarian aid is desperately needed.
7: With the amount of buildings that have been damaged, I think they really need to assess that. And then people are just going to need humanitarian aid. And it makes me so sad because so many Venezuelans have nothing and now they have less than nothing. It is incredibly, incredibly sad. However, Venezuelans are very resilient and helpful people. And there is kind of a sense of community of everyone helping where they can.
4: Canadian teacher Heather McKay speaking to us from

0: Caracas. Now to Russia, where the war in Ukraine is bringing daily life in Moscow to a stuttering halt. Recent Ukrainian drone strikes on critical infrastructure have triggered widespread disruptions inside the Russian capital. It's shaking public confidence and hitting the Kremlin's bottom line. Terrence McKenna has the details.
1: We showed them that the war come to their territory.
2: Former Ukrainian Defense Minister Oleksiy Reznikov says Ukraine's recent drone attacks deep into Russia are sending a message to people there.
1: There, people will understand you cannot sleep well, like Ukrainians.
2: Last week, there was a major Ukrainian attack on Moscow's oil refinery. There have been other Ukrainian strikes deep into Russian territory. These two women live near an oil refinery hit in Tuapse, 450 kilometers from the Ukraine border. One says civilians are in a state of panic. The other says every day they go to bed with fear. Politico journalist Zoya Sheftalovich says attacks on the oil industry are having a big effect on the war.
3: Obviously, financially, this is how the Russians are able to continue waging war. When you hit their oil facilities, it's hitting Putin's bottom line.
2: How will Russian President Vladimir Putin respond to the attacks inside Russia? Alexei Zhuravlev, a prominent Russian parliamentarian, has called for the killing of all civilian inhabitants in the Ukrainian cities closest to the front
4: line. Я бы уничтожил все вместе с людьми. Абсолютно.
2: Further attacks on civilians would likely add to the war crimes indictments of Putin and his generals at the International Court in The Hague. Terrence McKenna, CBC News, Toronto.
0: The official residence of Canada's Prime Minister is in shambles, and it has been for more than a decade. But CBC News has learned that today, Prime Minister Mark Carney will announce a concrete blueprint to finally restore 24 Sussex Drive. Joining us now from our parliamentary bureau is the CBC's Janice McGregor. Janice, this property has been a political hot potato for generations. Why is the government choosing to move on this right now?
5: When taxpayers are feeling stressed and stretched, spending tens of millions of dollars on the Prime Minister's house, probably not a vote-getter. Listen to Pierre Poilievre, whose own family lives in Stornoway. That's a taxpayer-funded official residence provided to the leader of the official opposition. He was trying to avoid, really, weighing in yesterday.
6: I really don't think about it at all. You know, I just think when I go around this country and I meet so many people who can't afford a place to live, when I see the homelessness on our streets and I see the young people who are desperate to start families but can't get a house to do it, I just think the last thing on our mind should be 24 Sussex Drive.
5: And it's that kind of attitude that's led to this home being neglected to the point of being infested with mold and rodents sitting abandoned for over a decade now. Something Prime Minister Mark Carney said earlier this spring to CBC News he considers an embarrassment. So this morning, he's kicking off a process to do something about it. The idea of holding a design competition dates back to at least 2015, when incoming Prime Minister Justin Trudeau's family opted to live somewhere else, making the house available for the National Capital Commission to take action. The Royal Architectural Institute suggested then that some of Canada's leading minds could envision a house that reflects the country's values, engage the public on a home that would be not only functional, but inspirational. Whether the best move is tearing it all down and starting over, we'll see. But a source told CBC News that the goal is having a winning design by next Canada Day, picked by an independent advisory panel. On his way out the door, Trudeau proposed a panel that could include former prime ministers. That would free up those still in office from having to decide anything that could be seen as self-serving.
0: The CBC's Janice McGregor in Ottawa. Thanks, Janice.
5: You're welcome.
0: Crude oil prices have officially fallen back to what they were before the start of the war in Iran. The drop comes as shipping traffic begins to normalize through the Strait of Hormuz. The market relief is welcome news for air travelers. The CBC senior business reporter Angie Seth has the details.
7: WestJet and Porter Airlines announced they are reducing their jet fuel surcharges as oil prices fall to levels not seen since before the war in Iran. In a statement, WestJet said the reduction applies to, quote, companion vouchers from $60 to $40 per round trip or one-way fare. Porter Airlines making a similar temporary move, cutting the cost in half from $40 to $20 for VI Porter reward flight redemptions. And Hong Kong-based Cathay Pacific Airways says it's also reducing its fees, offering 14.5% savings to the consumer. But not

0: Everyone is on board. Air Canada says they are continuing to manage fuel costs through their regular fares rather than adding a fuel surcharge. And Air Canada Vacations did implement a fuel surcharge on ground packages that remains in effect. Air Transat says it's monitoring the geopolitical situation closely. Art Wu is a senior economist with BMO. He says as oil prices continue to fluctuate, it will have an effect on jet fuel prices.
1: Secondly, probably each airline secured their current supply of jet fuel at different prices over the past weeks. And so that may also play a role in, you know, when they decide to eventually reduce the surcharge.
0: Wu says the situation in the Middle East remains volatile, and whether oil prices will continue to fall will depend on the Strait of Hormuz staying open. Angie Seth, CBC News, Toronto.
2: Finally, the first round of the National Hockey League draft gets underway tonight in Buffalo, New York. Whitehorse sensation Gavin McKenna is widely projected to be the first player taken off the board. A number one selection would make history for the territory, and it marks only the second time an Indigenous player has ever been drafted first overall. The CBC's George Marattis reports.
3: I think all signs point to Gavin.
4: TSN's Craig Button says McKenna is the player to pick. That would be a first for the Yukon. In 2019, Whitehorse's Dylan Cousins was drafted seventh overall.
5: It's so awesome to see another kid from Whitehorse. I think he's going first for sure.
4: Dale McCourt of the Frog Lake First Nation was picked by Detroit in 1977.
6: There was no correlation of being First Nations. The job was hockey.
4: For McKenna, his heritage is part of his story. The Trondaquichan citizen wore a hide vest made by his grandma at the World Juniors. It was seen by millions. Carrie Vallivan runs the Yukon Native Hockey Tournament.
7: I think it's a historical day for Yukon First Nations.
4: Michael Tootin coached McKenna as a kid.
8: You knew he was a special player instantly.
4: Tootin was behind the bench at the 2023 Canada Winter Games, where McKenna first got Canada's attention.
8: I asked one of the other players, look up the record for this tournament. Dover Gavin, like, you got that? Yep.
4: McKenna delivered 29 points in six games, surpassing Sidney Crosby. Yukoner Mark Pike is excited.
9: If that turns out to be the case, it'll be so much fun to watch Gavin play.
4: Toronto have the first pick, the first shot at McKenna. Tootin says, well, number one would be special. It doesn't really matter when McKenna is picked.
8: Just tells all these kids, like, you know what? It's okay to be me. I am okay being who I am, and I can be anything I want. You know, NHL, doctor, lawyer, whatever it is.
4: The NHL draft begins tonight at 7 Eastern. George Marattis, CBC News, Whitehorse.
2: 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I'm Jennifer Yoon. This is CBC News.
10: My name is Yannick, and when I wake up in the morning, I like to cruise to work on my board, and you're listening to Daybreak.
11: And good morning. I'm your guest host, Douglas Gallivan. In addition to Radio 1, you can also hear Daybreak on the CBC News app and on CBC Listen. Coming up in this half hour of the show, Quebec's coroner's office just published its fourth report into intimate partner violence in the province, and it includes 13 new recommendations aimed at preventing deaths of vulnerable women. We're going to speak with the author of the report to find out what those recommendations are and to find out what more they believe needs to be done. But before we do that, we're going to jump out to the roads and Blake Saraga, who's watching the morning commute for us this morning. Blake?
12: Thanks, Doug. If you're heading down the Metropolitan towards that Turcotte interchange, been some traffic there all morning. And we do have a couple accidents to report as well. In Laval, the 440 West after Boulevard de la Rentide, vehicle broken down. And again in Laval on the 15 South before Boulevard de Souvenir overpass, another vehicle broken down. And that situation is under surveillance right now. We'll give you an update on that very soon.
11: Thanks very much, Blake. Rowan Kennedy is here with your local news headlines.
13: Good morning. We're getting a better idea today of how the province hopes to fund and actually build the Third Link project. That's the highway proposed between Quebec City and Lévis. Well, yesterday, the CAQ government launched a call for companies abroad to pitch investments and pitch construction projects to them to see how it can be done. And we've got a story out of Drummondville today. Delays by Hydro-Québec on work in in the Saint-François upstream and the Saint-François River have led to record low levels on the river. That's created problems for boat owners, and they're real frustrated because it's the busiest season of the year. Saint-Jean-Baptiste, everybody wants to get on the river, but they haven't been able to so far this year.
11: Oh, that's a bummer. Rowan Kennedy, thank you so much. Looking at the weather situation.

0: In the Montreal area and around the province today. 17 degrees outside of our studios in downtown Montreal as you get your day started. Going to go up to a high of 22 today with a humidex of 26. Looking at the radar, that system that we were kind of expecting to see wipe through Montreal throughout most of the day today, it looks like it's kind of missing us at the moment, but there is still a 60% chance of showers this afternoon and a risk of thunderstorms, so watch for that. In the evening. In Quebec City, showers this morning and a risk of thunderstorms this afternoon as well. The high is 18 degrees there. In Sherbrooke and the Eastern Townships, showers with a risk of thunderstorms this morning. Expect around 10 to 20 millimeters of rain and the high is 19 degrees. In Mont-Tremblant and the Laurentians, mainly cloudy with a 60% chance of showers this morning. This afternoon, there is a risk of thunderstorm as well and a high of 21 today will feel like 26 with the humidity. And in the Gaspé, increasing cloudiness early this morning. The high is 19 degrees. Tonight, it'll be mainly cloudy, and there'll be some fog patches developing at around midnight. Well, in an effort to prevent intimate partner violence deaths, the Quebec's coroner's office just published 13 new recommendations. It includes raising public awareness as well as improving healthcare professionals' training on how to deal with patients experiencing domestic violence. Now, to get a better sense of the situation, I'm joined by the coroner, Stephanie Gamache. She wrote the report. Good morning, Stephanie. Welcome to Daybreak.
1: Hello. Thanks for having me.
0: Thanks so much for making the time for us this morning. How would you describe the situation in Quebec right now when it comes to intimate partner violence overall?
1: Well, as you know, we can't ignore what happens year in, year out since this committee has been put into place. Mm-hmm. But our job is really to look at events that have occurred, that coroners have published their reports, and the committee is constituted by various people that have a specific expertise in domestic violence, mm-hmm. and that really can identify risk factors, protection factors, also incidents or occurrences in mortality, and that's the job of the committee. So every incident of domestic violence that has led to a death since 2018 is looked at by the committee. So in this cycle of our work, we've looked at 10 events that mm-hmm. led to 16 deaths, and that's how we came about to draft these 13 recommendations.
0: So tell me about the recommendations in the report.
1: Well, as you mentioned, some recommendations really are gearing towards raising awareness. And raising awareness, domestic violence, there's a missed or preconceived idea that it's a private matter. Less and less, that's the case. But the awareness efforts are really geared towards the public as well as witnesses, towards their responsibilities with respect to victims and perpetrators, because the SOS via violence conjugale line is obviously for victims in order to have support, in order to be directed to shelters. But it can also be for family members, for people that are concerned, for witnesses that see things in order to help prevent these deaths and in these situations.
0: This, I understand, is the fourth report that you've published?
1: Yes, exactly. So the committee has been in force since 2018, and it's the fourth report.
0: So I'm just wondering if you've seen anything change since your first set of recommendations or since the first report. Have you observed any improvements?
1: What I've seen, and that's why I remain optimistic, is that there really is an increased willingness from the recipients of recommendations, so government agencies, ministries, to really work to implement these recommendations, and that is very encouraging. And recently there's also the Gabi Renault law, which has been implemented, and this will allow people who fear for their safety.

0: Well, in the as you said, you know, this is very, very delicate subject. So in the events that we looked at, there obviously were homicides followed by suicide. So homicide of the victim followed by suicide of the perpetrator. But there's also events where there's the suicide of a victim because the victim basically feels that there's nothing else that the person can do in their life in order to get free of the dominance of an aggressor. And that is something that has to be looked at. And since the third report and now in this report, we're really identifying issues and making people that work in prevention of suicide understand also the domestic violence and intimate partner violence signs in order for the proper care to be given to the victims that have maybe suicidal ideas.
1: It must be difficult to come up with recommendations to address that specific issue because, as we've mentioned, you know, 10 women died since January here in Quebec, and those are situations where there's a homicide involved or something like that. But how do you keep track of this, and how do you make recommendations for something like that?
0: Well, because of the expertise of the people around the table on our committee, we can really identify the risk factors that are involved in these events. And that's how we can really target specific recipients. And the recipients in these cases is really the Ministère de la Santé et des Services Sociaux in order to really work hard make these recommendations be enforced in the field.
1: Do you get a clear idea of how many suicides there are in intimate partner violence situations when you make these recommendations?
0: It's actually something. It remains obscure, but it's a new phenomenon that we're really really targeting now. In other countries, it's also something that's been looked at, our aim is really to prevent these deaths in the context of domestic violence.
1: Lastly, just for people listening in, what would you suggest they do if they or a loved one is experiencing intimate partner violence?
0: Well, the first thing, obviously, is not to put yourself in danger. And there is this incredible hotline, which is SOS Violence Conjugale, that can be contacted in order to get support, in order to get help, in order to be directed to specific organizations that have the expertise that can help the victims, that can help the children, and can also help the families.
1: Stephanie Gamache, thank you so much for taking the time to come on our program this morning.
0: Thank you very much. Have a good day.
1: That was Coroner Stephanie Gamache. She is the co-chair of the Committee for the Review of Deaths Related to Domestic Violence or Intimate Partner Violence. If you or a loved one is experiencing this phenomenon, you can always reach out for help at SOS Violence Conjugale. Their hotline number is 438-601-1211.

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1: And good morning to our friends listening in Quebec City. Not too much going on out there in Quebec City. Lucky for you all listening in Trois-Rivières as well. I'm seeing green. Usually the point of congestion in Quebec City is that Highway 73. There are some closures once you pass the Pont du Québec. But other than that, so far so good traffic-wise to our friends in Quebec.
0: Thanks very much, Blake. You know, Europe is experiencing some really hot weather right now. Here's some numbers for you. France recorded its hottest day since records began nearly 80 years ago, with temperatures that peaked at 44.3 degrees yesterday. Britain also got hit with temperatures in the 40s. For more information on what's going on right now, I'm joined by Dr. Carlo Buontempo. He is the director of the

0: Copernicus Climate Change Service. Good morning. You're joining us from Spain?
1: That's correct. Good morning.
0: How hot is it there today?
1: Well, actually, funnily enough, Spain at the moment is cooler than many parts of Northern Europe. So I'm not too far from Barcelona, and I think temperature here will peak around 34. Well, as you said, in France, in the UK, we've seen temperature in the upper 30s and even 40s at times.
0: What's causing this heat wave?
1: Well, as always, heat waves is a combination of factors, but is a high pressure ridge that is extending from North Africa into Europe and is quite stationary. So it's a heat dome at times, is mentioned in the press. The air is compressed and exacerbate the signal coming from the temperature itself. But this has been made much worse because of climate change. So this is operating this kind of processes that have always existed in history are now happening in a world that is much, much warmer than before. So on top of this heating due to the high pressure, we are heating or overheating because of climate change.
0: What do you think this means for the future of summers and tourism in Europe?
1: Well, part of it is already visible. So if you look at, for instance, at the tourists flowing into the Mediterranean in the summer, the peak is changing. We have less tourists coming in the middle of the summer, that is the holiday season, and coming maybe a bit earlier or later because to avoid the heat of the middle of summer. And this actually is one of many aspects in which climate is affecting the way we live. So we are already in a very, very different climate from the historical climate. And this affects tourism, but it affects water resources, agriculture, transport. We have seen it, energy production, and so on and so forth. So it's a bit of a systemic change for Europe, I would think.
0: How are Europeans dealing with this? I mean, are they just living with it? Are there changes happening? Are people getting out of town? What's going on?
1: There is a bit of everything, I guess. And as always, there is an acute response. When you experience 40 degrees in London, then, or in Paris, for what matters, or Brussels, then you try to cope with it in all the way you can, including going out of town or going to a swimming pool. There is also a more systemic change that is taking place, maybe slower than we would have hoped for, but certainly accelerating pace. And this has to do with adaptation. So these things are here to stay. It's not a new normal. It's a transition towards a warmer climate. And in order to cope with that warmer climate, we need good information, but we also need a plan of actions. And one of the findings of the European State of the Climate Report that we published jointly with the World Meteorological Organization in April every year, last year, was that we have now twice the number of cities in Europe with a dedicated adaptation plan. So the number of people and administration that now have a dedicated plan on how to cope with a warmer climate is definitely growing and growing fast.
0: Do you have any advice for Quebecers who might have tickets to go to Europe this summer? Maybe change their flights or what?
1: Well, I think there are many reasons why to go to Europe is a wonderful continent. I'm clearly fond of it. I wouldn't necessarily change my travel plan on the back of a meteorological event. Mm. But it's so that, you know, at the moment, especially the situation, and it's worth consulting what the National Met Service is saying, because in some countries can be dangerous, can be threatening. And so it's important to be prepared, to be warned about the risk, and be prepared knowing what to do and what not to do.
0: Dr. Buontempo, thank you so much for coming on Daybreak this morning. That was Dr. Carlo Buontempo. He is the director of the Copernicus Climate Change Service. And Gabriel Guindy is here with your look at sports.
2: It's been 28 years since Scotland has played in the World Cup, and though the team's future in the tournament is uncertain, they're still awaiting the results from the remaining matches to see if they move on to the knockout stage. But there's one thing that many have to come to realize is that the Tartan Army knows how to party. At the start of the World Cup, the Scottish fans invaded Boston and later Miami, and it didn't take long before they made their presence known in the stadiums. They were loud. Scotland's first game back prompted the Tartan Army to go absolutely nuts. That's Scotland's national anthem, Flower of Scotland. 125 decibels of Scots belting out their anthem, breaking the World Cup noise record. Wow. And after hearing that, one Scottish Montrealer decided to head over to Boston himself to experience it. Ian Batchin has followed his team throughout the World Cup and went over to their second game against Morocco.

0: Well, that's it. Yes, I don't have many opportunities these days to sing Flower of Scotland, but I used to do it very proudly when I went to Scotland games in Scotland. So this was an opportunity I couldn't miss. And as well, singing Loch Lomond as well before the start of the game as well is something that was brought a tear to quite a few eyes of Scottish fans, myself included.
1: And outside the stadium, they're just as rowdy. It must be their charm because the police absolutely love them. So here's one Boston cop playing keep up. So that's when you're bouncing the ball on your foot, not having it touch the ground, with a few Scottish fans.
2: Some charm when they get the police involved.
1: Exactly, yeah. And it's not only on the pitch, but also on the baseball diamond at both Red Sox and Miami Marlins games. Here's some Boston Red Sox announcers reacting to the Scots.
3: What a night. Just a brilliant group of people. Still singing from the break. The song's been over for minutes.
4: We know how to have fun.
2: Boy, do they ever.
1: Yeah, and they did the same thing in Miami. And for Miami Marlins fans, and I guess people, players there too, it's probably the most fans they've seen there in a long time. But yeah, other than some more off-the-field shenanigans include putting cones on statues, which actually, if they were doing it in Montreal, you know, they'd have so many cones to choose from. But I looked into this. It began as a prank in Glasgow in the 1980s. The gesture is meant to reflect the country's cheeky sense of humor and its rejection for authority. And when we talk about bars and alcohol being you know, consumed, the Scots ran Boston absolutely dry. Bars and restaurants reported that they had no more beer. Brewer Sam Adams said as Boston tap rooms ran out of beer because the Scottish fans just drank it all. And even the Hennessy bar in Boston tripled its St. Patrick's Day sales and sold out beer altogether by the end of the weekend. So, yeah, the Tartan Army really left their mark on the international stage and in the U.S.
2: You know what? I am pulling for them to make it through to the next round just so we can have
1: 6%
2: more
1: chance.
2: Fun from their fans going forward. We've got the local news coming up next. Gabriel Gindi, thanks so much.
5: This is CBC News. Good morning, it's 7:30. I'm Rowan Kennedy with your CBC News from Montreal. A suspect has been arrested in connection with the 2007 killing of Rachel Rothmal in Lennoxville in the Eastern Townships. The accused, Raphaël So, had allegedly fled Quebec and started a new life in Guinea, West Africa. The newspaper La Presse tracked him down earlier this month and tried to interview him about the killing. Authorities in the country have now reportedly charged him with murder. Chantal Morin, one of Rothmal's friends near Sherbrooke, says the news brings hope but also reopens old wounds.
6: On a toujours gardé espoir parce qu'en 19 ans, on a toujours continué à travailler. On a toujours pensé à Rachel.
5: She says they always had hope and worked to get her justice. She says their thoughts have always been with Rothmal, and now she's glad things are moving in the right direction, she says. In other news, demonstrators in Côte d'Ivoire want to start a conversation about misogyny in Canada. Yesterday, a rally was held in response to Monday's shooting in the neighborhood where a police officer and a civilian were killed. The suspected gunman, who was also killed in the incident, reportedly left behind a manifesto that railed against women. Natalia Weixel reports.
7: A lot of people are not feeling well.
8: Activist Celeste Trianon says people are still living in fear following Monday's shooting. She says many people are also disturbed to know that police found a manifesto allegedly written by the suspect that expressed misogynistic beliefs. Trianon says that's what pushed organizers to gather, hoping the rally would spark a broader conversation about violence against women.
7: Misogyny is the underlying threat, and I fear that we're just too afraid of naming that fact, naming the fact that misogyny kills people. It still kills two every day.
8: The motive of the shooting is still unknown, but the alleged gunman expressed a wide variety of beliefs in his manifesto, including anti-government and anti-capitalist views, as well as ideas associated with the involuntary celibate or incel movement, which is known for its often violent expressions of misogyny.
9: People think that misogyny is done and it's in the past, etc.
8: Naima Seguay-Melasco was at the protest with her friends. She says it was important for her to join the gathering to speak up against all forms of violence, especially online.
9: But we know that in our generation, with all the social media, misogyny is coming back.
8: Seguay-Melasco says the protest is also about education. She hopes the rally will help raise awareness about online

0: online radicalization. Natalia Weichsel, CBC News, Montreal.
1: In other news, Quebec's Transport Minister Benoit Charette says this is the last chance to get the Third Link Highway project off the ground. CAQ government inviting companies abroad to help develop the venture. The international call for expressions of interest is set to expire now in 44 days. Jenna Bedoso has more.
2: And this is much more than just saving a few minutes in the traffic.
3: Stephen Blaney thinks getting outside help wouldn't hurt. Lévis mayor is hopeful international builders could come up with better ways to implement the proposed highway corridor between Quebec City and Lévis.
2: There are many projects like this all over the world that have been done in a timely manner. So this is what I expect to see.
3: Quebec's Eastern Coalition and the Chamber of Commerce also welcomed the news, each pointing to the importance of improving traffic flow between both shores. But the opposition party called the announcement a publicity stunt ahead of the election. No studies have been conducted. We know nothing about the cost, the route, or the engineering. Everyone has already figured out it's all hot air, Pascal Paradis said in a statement. He's the Parti Québécois spokesperson for the Capitale Nationale region. Blaney disagrees.
2: It's a step in the good direction.
3: The call for expressions of interest will expire in 44 days and will be followed by interviews with companies that showed interest. But the exact route and estimated cost of the project will remain a secret until spring 2027. Geneva Doto, CBC News, Montreal.
1: Boat owners in Drummondville are still waiting to get on the water this summer. Delays by Hydro-Québec have kept part of the Saint-François River closed to navigation, leaving local businesses frustrated. Atefe Padidar has more.
4: A stretch of the Saint-François River in Drummondville is usually open to motorboats by this time of year, but work by Hydro-Québec upstream at the Chute-Hemming Dam isn't finished, keeping water levels too low for navigation. Business owner Julie Arel says the delay is hurting her bottom line.
5: Je suis très déçue parce que mon chiffre d'affaires réduit. Hier, la Saint-Jean-Baptiste était pour être ma plus grosse journée.
4: She says she's very disappointed. Despite the perfect weather during the Saint-Jean-Baptiste holiday, no boats arrived at her dépanneur. Initially, Hydro-Québec had hoped to complete the work by June 28, but now says that won't be possible. Marilyn Marceau from the utility says several issues delayed the work. She says bad weather, repair work on the dam, and an overtime strike by hydro workers have all slowed the project. Hydro-Québec says it understands residents' frustration, but cannot say when the river will be open to motorized boating. Atefe Padidar, CBC News, Montreal.
1: And finally, Quebec's Agricultural Producers Union is expanding a program to help farmers protect biodiversity in the eastern townships. The ALIS program provides funding for projects that benefit the environment, such as creating new wildlife habitats. Elsewhere in Quebec, it's in five administrative regions right now. It's shown improvements to water quality, reduced erosion, and allowed animal species to settle near farmland with initiatives like bird nesting boxes. Submitted projects are reviewed by a panel of environmental groups before they're granted funding. And that was your CBC News.
6: And good morning. 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I'm your summer host of the program, Douglas Gelliven. Coming up on this half hour of the show, we're going to speak to the man behind the petition to save the Mel's Film Lab. Quebecor is shutting down one of the last places in North America where filmmakers are able to process 16 and 35 millimeter film. And while it is a dated movie-making technique, filmmakers say that it is essential to the industry that it remains open. But before we get into that conversation, let's jump out to the roads and Blake Saraga, who is watching the morning commute for us. Blake?
7: Thanks, Doug. For those on the Decatur Expressway heading in the direction of the Metropolitan, a little bit of a slowdown once you pass by that Snowden area. But if you're taking the Decatur Expressway the opposite way, all is good for now. And then on the 13th South, about 10 minutes ago at the Henri Bourassa entrance, a vehicle broke down. And when a vehicle breaks down at the entrance, this could cause a slowdown for everybody else looking to get on the highway. So if there is a delay, it could be because of that. And then public transit, if you're taking public transit, everything is going smoothly this morning.
6: Thanks very much, Blake. Looking at the weather situation in the Montreal area and around the province on this Friday, June 26th, in the Montreal area, outside of our studios in downtown Montreal, 18 degrees right now. Going to warm up to a high of 22 today. The forecast is calling for mainly cloudy skies this morning, and there's a chance of showers and a risk of thunderstorms in the afternoon in particular. But that big system that we were kind of expecting today doesn't look, according to the radar,

0: radar that it's right on top of us. It's kind of all around Montreal, of course, in Quebec City right now. There are showers this morning and a risk of thunderstorms this afternoon. The high is 18 there. In Sherbrooke and the eastern townships, there is also some rain, and we're looking at about 10 to 20 millimeters of it this morning and a risk of thunderstorms with a high of 19. There's also a risk of thunderstorms this afternoon and into the evening with a low of 15 tonight. In Mont-Tremblant and the Laurentians, it's mainly cloudy this morning with a 60% chance of showers and a risk of thunderstorms this afternoon. The high is 21 there, with the Humidex making it feel like 26. And in the Gaspé, increasing cloudiness early this morning. The high is 19. Tonight, it'll be mainly cloudy and there'll be some fog developing at around midnight. Well, Mel's Photochemical Laboratory, located in Montreal, is one of the last of its kind in Canada. It processes 35 and 16 millimeter film for cinema. And while that process of making movies with film is a little bit dated, it's a technique that some filmmakers love and say needs to be preserved. Well, we learned this week that the lab will soon close its doors. Quebecor, the media conglomerate run by Pierre-Carl Pelladeau, claims that the lab cannot survive without tax incentives to lure foreign filmmakers to Montreal. But filmmakers are not taking this situation lying down. A petition is circulating, and directors such as Denis Villeneuve and Denis Côté are throwing their support behind the movement to save this lab, calling on its parent company, Quebecor, to reconsider its closure. For more, we've reached Michael Jaroszewski. He's a filmmaker and teaches cinema at Concordia University, and he's actually the one who started this petition. Michael, welcome to Daybreak.
1: Thanks. Pleasure to be here.
0: So how did you feel when you found out that the film lab was on the chopping block?
1: Well, the point of the petition was to make the owners, Quebecor, realize how important the photochemical lab is to people in the film industry and in film cinema culture in Quebec. I mean, within a short period of time, we got 2,500 signatures. Mm-hmm. I mean, Quebec has a uniquely vibrant film culture. And you should note that in the last 20 years, the Cannes Film Festival has selected a film from Quebec, sometimes more than one. And nearly all of those films have been shot on celluloid, and they went through Mel's lab.
0: Hmm.
1: So it's a vibrant, I still shoot on celluloid. It's a vibrant part of the culture. I mean, why is it important? You have to understand cinema is an art form that hijacks your consciousness like no other, perhaps with the exception of music. And it does so with light and time. And when you're shooting on film, you approach light and time differently. There's an intensity to what you do and to everyone you work with, which is different. It's also different how you perceive the image as a viewer. Because an image is just light energy. And when you're using celluloid, you're taking light energy, you're making it physical, you're making it mm-hmm. material. Like, you can literally hold it in your hands, something that you can't do with digital.
0: Right. The people who, you said 2,000 people have signed it in only a matter of days.
1: 2,500.
0: 2,500. Tell me about what they're telling you. I mean, are they frustrated? Are they angry? Are they sad? What's the prevailing feeling here?
1: They just realize that they want to have the alternative of shooting. I mean, let's not kid ourselves. Digital is the dominant form.
0: Right.
1: If we can't shoot on film, we'll shoot digitally. But shooting on film is an experience. It's a different medium. And I think it speaks to, it's evident of the malaise people have with digital and the virtual, right?
0: Okay.
1: We have something that... you see the interest in vinyl, in cassettes. I mean, people are needing, for God's sake. There's a need for the physical, for the material. And I think it's a bulwark against the virtualization of the world, right? Because our experience, you know, the world is made possible through our bodies. It's not virtual. And the digital doesn't have a body. Cinema, film, celluloid has a body. It's a material thing you can hold in your hands.
0: Mm-hmm. I understand the tactile sense of the whole thing, but for someone like myself who doesn't make films in this way, can you just describe the process that you need to go through when filming a physical film with celluloid like this? Because we know that digital exists. We know that it's cheaper. We know that it's technically easier to work with in more practical terms. Isn't it just better? I mean, can you describe the process?
1: No, faster, cheaper, is not necessarily

0: better.
1: Okay.
0: And it's a tool. You know, nobody's, we're not against the future. We're just against an impoverished one. And why is celluloid not an impoverished alternative? Well, it changes your approach to time and to how you, time is more precious when you're actually using film. So it is a more laborious process.
1: Uh-huh.
0: And there are certain constraints within that process, but these are actually liberating constraints, believe it or not.
1: But when it comes out on screen, do we notice the difference? Does the average person notice the difference?
0: Look, it's not the critical thing, right? But it's a type of envelope, which is a special one. I think people do. I mean, it's an envelope. It's a substrate. It's a material. It's like sculpting in marble versus plasticine. I mean,
1: okay.
0: You can make great work in one or the other, but there is something fundamentally different about shooting and experiencing cinema on celluloid.
1: Well, let's talk about the stakes here. I mean, when this lab closes, what options will you have as a filmmaker if you want to process your film negatives going forward? Where does this leave you?
0: So look, we love Mills because as I just mentioned, all those Cannes films went through Mills. If Mills closes, and perhaps these are decisions which we have no control over, but someone else will open a lab. It's just that the Mills lab is very good. It's one of the only full service labs that still functions in North America, the other two being in LA and Atlanta. Full service, by full service, I mean they can handle 20,000 feet a day,
1: mm-hmm.
0: which is a lot. And the people there are excellent. They have a lifetime of experience, which they bring to the craft. I mean, I have students who want to learn this, right? It's not some fringe marginal thing. More and more people want to do this. As I said, that the resurgence of analog and material and physical mechanical things, which people are interested in.
1: It sounds like
0: there will be an option. Someone will open a lab because the market is there. It's just the petition is there to say to Quebecors, you're going to be missing out on this.
1: Right.
0: This is not just some club. We have 2,500 people who signed this, and
1: because Mels is asking for help from the government, it sounds to make Quebecors rather is asking for help from the government to make sure, you know that. But the problem I think some people might see with that is that they're using this maybe as a bit of leverage to say we'll close this lab if we don't get the support from the government. How does it feel as filmmakers to kind of be in the middle there between their fight to get tax breaks from the government?
0: Well, culture has a cost, and we subsidize our artists, you know, through the tax dollar, through telephone, through SODEC, through the councils, and as artists, and I think consumers of art, everyone should understand that this is a great value. That without it, we're lost. So I can't speak for the exact details of what the negotiations are between Quebecors and the government, but the point of the petition was to show that this is not some marginal thing, that it's really it's really important.
1: You mentioned young filmmakers, and of course, as you're a teacher and a professor in this field, why is it important for young filmmakers to understand the physical film side of filmmaking and not just be taught the digital?
0: Because when you're dealing with film, you're dealing with material, and light becomes material. You learn things which you will apply to your digital filmmaking in a way that you can't otherwise. You learn to measure and weigh light in a way that you can't otherwise. Space, less so, but there's a vitality to, when I talk about the intensity of shooting a film because of the limited amount of time, things become much more constrained. And we know creatively that's actually paradoxically liberating. Mm-hmm. So when students are given constraints about, okay, you only have 2 minutes and 45 seconds on this 100-foot roll, everything becomes much more intense and focused. It's not just, oh yeah, just another drive. I mean, drives, let's not kid ourselves. Digital has a cost as well, an environmental cost. Its drives are very expensive. I mean, on a digital film set,

0: aren't common, you know, to shoot a few terabytes a day. That's terabytes with a T. And those things need to be backed up, duplicated. So it's not the digital is some magical solution. Film, of course, is more, it's to the credit, sort of, it's a great thing that film is difficult. And it teaches, you know, it teaches people mechanical patience, mm-hmm. which is something we're losing as human beings. You know, it takes you 1.5 minutes to learn how to use a touch screen, you know. It takes you a year or more to learn how to write, like a long time, you know, or to fix things mechanically. And I think people have a thirst for this. I think it's evident everywhere we look. The more that, you know, the horizon is filling with artificial this and artificial that, I think people, there's a threshold to which it will obviously saturate everything, but there's a point at which people right. push back. Yeah.
1: And just lastly, if someone feels passionate about this as well, what can they do to either join the petition or join the effort to save this lab?
0: So they can write me, it's my last name, which is a rather long name, at gmail.com. It's Yaroshevsky at gmail.com, and I will send them the link.
1: Michael.
0: Or you can actually reach me through my website, which is y35studio.com.
1: Michael, thank you so much for coming on Daybreak this morning, and all the best with your efforts.
0: Thanks so much for having me.
1: That was Michael Yaroshevsky. He's the filmmaker and professor at Concordia University and the man who started the petition to save Mel's Film Lab, which QuebecCorps has announced it will be closing down shortly. And Blake Saraga is on the traffic desk for us.
2: Yes, I am. And it's one of those Friday mornings, Doug. It's clearly the beginning of a nice weekend. The long weekend started with St. John for a lot of people earlier this week, and it continues Friday. All the bridges are clear. The main areas that are congested the most that I see still, that the Cary Expressway, the Metropolitan, and once again, the LaFontaine Tunnel. Those are the three hot spots this morning. And update on accidents, nothing new to report so far, which is great news.
1: Thanks very much, Blake. Now, Gabriel Gendy is in front of me with
3: sports report. I was about to sprint into the studio.
2: I mean, we look alike, so I get why you'd make this up. Two nice young lads.
1: Yeah, all you Gen Zers look the same to me. What can I say? Gabriel Gendy, welcome back. And we're going to be talking a little bit about the NHL draft coming up tonight. Big opportunity for the Toronto Maple Leafs, who have that first overall pick. And then the Montreal Canadiens also in the mix. They were making a first round pick as well.
3: Yeah. Believe it or not, the Habs still have their first round pick. They have the 28th pick in this first round. But of course, everyone's talking about Gavin McKenna. But there are more players. It's a very deep draft this year. Very deep. But if we'll just focus on Montreal, they played well last season. So this draft, they're a bit lower, as I just said. They have one selection, as I also just said, in the 28th pick. And it's kind of tough because if we look at the projections, everyone is kind of pointing to Ryan Rubruck, who's at that pick. He's a 6'3", 210-pound left winger who plays with Niagara in the OHL. It's the Ontario Hockey League. And production-wise, he's been very good. 49 games played. He scored 30 goals and 28 assists for 58 points. But drafts are always unpredictable. And the Habs also, you know, tend to maybe go towards the defensive end because they do need a defensive presence, maybe a few defenseman prospects in their future. So there is one hovering in the 20s. There's Jonathan McBeath, who last year played with Calgary Hitmen in the WHL, and he is an explosive, agile, shorter defenseman. It's going to be very interesting to see what goes down there, and the draft will be tonight starting at around 6 or 7 p.m. Looking forward now, not forward, actually backwards, we're looking at the World Cup recaps. There were three groups yesterday, so that's Group D, E, and F. They were in action. We'll start in Group D. So that was Australia versus Paraguay. That match ended 0-0. And with the draw, Australia has clinched a spot to the knockout stage, while Paraguay is also likely to advance. Still in Group D, a stunner took place in the Turkey-USA match.
4: Oh, impish skills. Had to be Gulen, didn't it? Kind of an impossible situation there. Good cross. Chance for the winner for Turkey.
3: With seconds to spare in added time, Turkish forward

0: Ion stuns the home crowd and gets one pass to win the game 3-2. And this win won't do much for Turkey. They're already eliminated, but the Americans, however, despite the loss, are still in it. Now let's move to Group E. Curaçao took to the field against Côte d'Ivoire, and Côte d'Ivoire wins this one 2-0, moving to the knockout stage. And the stunner in Group E. So we have Germany versus Ecuador, and it was just pure magic.
1: Possession is everything. The ball is everything. This is everything to Ecuador. New Jersey echoes to the sound of Ecuador.
0: We were talking, you know, you go to a few bars to watch games. Did you go to a bar to watch this one?
2: No, I was at home. But no matter how many times I hear it or how many times I see it, the hair still stands up on my arms when I hear that call, because what a moment for Ecuador. They weren't supposed to beat Germany. Needed a win. They got it. Oh, there were people crying in the stands. Yeah. That was beautiful.
0: And not just for Ecuadorian sports history, but the World Cup history as a whole. Like, this team hasn't made it to the knockout stage in 2006, 20 years. Just seeing the elation people had, the joyousness, the togetherness, the coach running up, hopping over the barricade to hug his family. It was just a great, great vibe. But it was such a momentous occasion that Ecuador declared a public holiday to celebrate the win.
2: And as they should.
0: Let them celebrate. Let them have a few beers in the streets. They had to find that dog in them, and they had to achieve this win against a stacked German team, who are also four-time world champs. Ecuador had to come back from behind as well, right, to win it, and they do 2-1. Now moving to Group F, it was all Netherlands against Tunisia. The Dutch beat the Tunisians 3-1. That puts them atop the standings in their group, and the other two teams in Group F also played. It was Japan and Sweden. It ended in a 1-1 draw. Japan will take on Brazil, while the Netherlands kick off against Morocco. Now let's move from the pitch to the hardwood.
3: History

0: Toronto tempo guard Marina Mabry had herself a match. She dropped 53 on the Los Angeles Sparks in Toronto. Mabry tied the milestone set by Liz Cambridge, who played for Dallas, against New York on July 17, 2018, and also matched Aja Wilson for Las Vegas at Atlanta on August 22, 2023. You heard just previously that she had 9 3-pointers, which ties a WNBA record, but she also did that last week as well. So since being given a larger role on this Tempos team, she's been absolutely dynamite, averaging 21 points, over 3 rebounds and 3 assists. Toronto wins this one 125-97, and their next game is against the Phoenix Mercury on Saturday. And the Tempo have been just, for an expansion team, kind of giving Las Vegas Golden Knights vibes, just off the bat, running at all cylinders.
1: You've set the bar very high there.
0: Well, I'm not going to say they're going to the finals, but, you know, they've just been playing great basketball as of late.
1: Thanks very much, Gabriel.

0: that doesn't get you moving this morning. I don't know what will. That's Catriel y Paco Amoroso blowing up on social media in 2024. And you know what? They're actually playing tonight here in Montreal at MTELUS, so you can check them out. Rowan Kennedy is here with your local news headlines.
1: Good morning. Well, a suspect has been arrested in connection with the 2007 killing of a woman in Lennoxville. The accused, according to the newspaper La Presse, was found in Guinea. The newspaper actually tracked him down earlier this month and tried to interview him. Well, the latest development is that he's been arrested by authorities in that West African country. We'll have more from her friends coming up.
2: A REM update for you all. Tomorrow, June 27th, 5:30 to 7:30 a.m., the REM will be out of service. Sunday, 5:30 to 12 p.m., lunchtime, the REM will also be out of service. So check their website to look for alternatives for your weekend commute.
0: Thanks very much, Blake. Well, keep those dancing shoes close because there is $10,000 on the line this weekend. A competition called The Formula is taking place, and teams of dancers are going to be battling it out for supremacy and prize money. We're going to learn more about that when the co-founder of the new competition joins us here in studio. And then later in the next half hour, we're taking you out to Griffintown to tell you about the legend of Mary Gallagher. Her ghost is scheduled to return this weekend, just like it has every 7 years, to search for her head. Yeah, we're going to explain that coming up after World Report. I'm Douglas Gelovin, your summer host of Daybreak. Stay with us this morning. We got so much more show coming up for you. Good morning. This is Quiero Más.

0: is World Report. Good morning, I'm Jennifer Yoon. Rescue workers frantically scrambling as an aftershock forces crews to pause their search for survivors. Officials say at least 235 people are dead. Thousands more are injured following Wednesday's double earthquake. Among the countries that have sent in rescue teams, Chile, the Dominican Republic, and Colombia. Canada has pledged $5 million in humanitarian assistance, while the U.S. has eased sanctions to allow for aid to get through. Joining us now from neighboring Bogota is freelance journalist Cody Weddle. Cody, what kind of relief and aid is needed the most right now on the ground?
1: Well, undoubtedly, what is needed the most are rescue teams, large equipment to look for those folks who are believed to be buried under that rubble. Undoubtedly, another long night for so many people who are looking for their family members believed to be buried under that debris. But there is also some hope. We have been seeing images of people pulled alive from various sites, both in La Guaira on the coast and in Caracas. Another issue for so many people last night was they don't have anywhere to stay. So many buildings have been structurally damaged. Some people aren't sure whether their building where they're living is habitable. We've been even seeing images floating around social media trying to show people how they can determine whether they can actually enter their building depending on the cracks that they see on the building walls. So there's a need for shelter as well. The good news, we do know that many of those international rescue teams from Chile, the Dominican Republic, Spain, the U.S., Switzerland, they either have started to arrive or they are arriving. And we also know one runway at the international airport there in La Guaira is open. So that's good news for them. They can arrive there right near La Guaira, which is one of the areas most affected.
0: We know that the destruction is widespread. What are some of the biggest logistical challenges to delivering that aid into the hardest hit areas?
1: Well, first of all, one of the biggest issues is the infrastructure. Obviously, the earthquakes have affected the infrastructure. Most of that airport there in La Guaira is closed. Like I said, one runway is open, but we know there are downed bridges. We know some roads are still not

0: passable because of mudslides that happened shortly after the earthquakes. So that is a major challenge. And we also know these folks will, there's a big challenge in hospitals and clinics as well. Those are now filling up, and there's a need for medical equipment as the injured, thousands of people injured are going to these clinics to try to find treatment.
1: Freelance journalist Cody Weddle joining us from Bogota. Thank you, Cody.
0: Thank you.
1: Heather McKay is a Canadian teacher working at the British school in the capital. She was walking down the street when the first major tremor hit on Wednesday. Her own apartment building on the 15th floor suffered serious structural damage, and she's now staying with a colleague. McKay says the immediate focus in Caracas is getting people out of the rubble, but long-term humanitarian aid is desperately needed.
2: With the amount of buildings that have been damaged, I think they really need to assess that. And then people are just going to need humanitarian aid. And it makes me so sad because so many Venezuelans have nothing and now they have less than nothing. It is incredibly, incredibly sad. However, Venezuelans are very resilient and helpful people. And there is kind of a sense of community of everyone helping where they can.
1: Canadian teacher Heather McKay speaking to us from Caracas. One of the country's most historic properties is finally getting a makeover. CBC News has learned that Mark Carney will announce a plan later this morning to completely restore 24 Sussex Drive. Rat infested, full of asbestos and mold, the Prime Minister's official residence has been vacant for more than 10 years due to a massive backlog of repairs. The CBC's Ashley Burke has the exclusive details.
3: The Prime Minister has called 24 Sussex Drive an embarrassment. Now Mark Carney is expected to lay out his plan to restore it. A senior government source says the announcement includes launching a competition so Canadian companies can pitch how to make it a suitable home for a Prime Minister again. The winner would be picked by July 1st, 2027 to both design and carry out the construction. An advisory panel would also weigh in on the design proposals, and so taxpayers don't have to foot all of the bill. The source said there will be a fundraising campaign led by the Rideau Hall Foundation to pay for as much as possible. So essentially, they're going to try to crowdfund the money to restore one of the most famous addresses in the country. Ashley Burke, CBC News, Ottawa.
1: Russia says it has intercepted 660 Ukrainian drones in a massive overnight attack. The Russian Defense Ministry says 12 regions were targeted, as well as the illegally annexed Crimean Peninsula. It appears to be one of the largest coordinated aerial assaults on Russian territory since the full-scale invasion began more than 4 years ago. Ukraine has been systematically stepping up long-range strikes, hitting vital oil refineries and chemical plants. And those strikes on critical infrastructure are now bringing daily life in Moscow to a stuttering halt. Ukraine's drone offensives have triggered widespread disruptions inside the Russian capital. It's shaking public confidence and hitting the Kremlin's bottom line. Terence McKenna has details.
4: We showed them that the war come to their territory.
5: Former Ukrainian Defense Minister Oleksiy Reznikov says Ukraine's recent drone attacks deep into Russia are sending a message to people there.
4: There, people will understand you cannot sleep well, like Ukrainians.
5: Last week, there was a major Ukrainian attack on Moscow's oil refinery. There have been other Ukrainian strikes deep into Russian territory. These two women live near an oil refinery hit in Tuapse, 450 kilometers from the Ukraine border. One says civilians are in a state of panic. The other says every day they go to bed with fear. Politico journalist Zoya Sheftalovich says attacks on the oil industry are having a big effect on the war.
6: Obviously, financially, this is how the Russians are able to continue waging war. When you hit their oil facilities, it's hitting Putin's bottom line.
5: How will Russian President Vladimir Putin respond to the attacks inside Russia? Alexei Zhuravlev, a prominent Russian parliamentarian, has called for the killing of all civilian inhabitants in the Ukrainian cities closest to the front line. Further attacks on civilians would likely add to the war crimes indictments of Putin and his generals at the International Court in The Hague. Terence McKenna, CBC News, Toronto.
1: Canada's federal government is making it a criminal offense to create or share AI-generated deepfake nudes. The updated

0: expands the definition of intimate images and carries a maximum penalty of 10 years behind bars. The move closes a glaring legal loophole. But as Kayla Hounsell reports, the change comes after a painful legal battle for one Canadian survivor.
1: It's too little, too late. We
2: have too little, too late, because a new law criminalizing the sharing of nude deepfakes is coming into effect after the man who created one of her has already been acquitted.
1: I have felt like I have been screaming into the void for the past almost two and a half years.
2: Her identity is protected by a publication ban. According to court documents, her former high school classmate admitted he took photos of her and some other classmates off social media, used artificial intelligence to make them appear naked, then sent the images to others without permission. He was charged with distributing intimate images without consent. In March, a Nova Scotia judge acquitted him, finding that the synthetic images did not meet the definition of intimate images as then defined in Canada's criminal code.
3: Accordingly, the motion is adopted.
2: Now, that's been changed. A brand new law changed the definition of intimate images to include a visual representation that is made by any electronic or mechanical means, including by means of artificial intelligence software. Justice Minister Sean Fraser says he can't disagree with the Halifax woman.
4: This is a change that should have been made before, but it's never too late to do the right thing.
2: The Halifax woman says she's suing the man who created a deepfake of her. She's also calling for more education when it comes to the harm deepfakes can cause. Kayla Hounsell, CBC News, Halifax.
0: And finally, it is a milestone day for one of Canada's most famous landmarks. The CN Tower is celebrating its 50th anniversary. The concrete structure officially opened to the public on this day back in 1976, shifting the Toronto skyline forever. To mark the Golden Jubilee, the Royal Canadian Mint has released a new commemorative $2 coin. That is the latest national and international news from World Report. I'm Jennifer Yoon. This is CBC News.
5: My name's Erica. I'm drinking cappuccino in the Mile End. 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
6: And good morning. I'm your summer host of the program, Douglas Gallivan. In addition to Radio 1, you can also hear Daybreak on the CBC News app and on CBC Listen. Coming up in this half hour of the show, get your dancing shoes ready because there's $10,000 on the line this weekend. A competition called The Formula is taking place and teams of dancers are going to be battling it out for supremacy and prize money. We're going to learn more about it when we speak with the co-founder of this new competition. And later in the half hour, we're going to take you out to Griffintown to tell you about the legend of Mary Gallagher, her ghost, scheduled to return this weekend, just like it does every 7 years on June the 27th. But before we do that, let's jump out to the traffic desk and Blake Saraga, who's watching the morning commute for us.
7: And speaking of ghosts, Doug, Quebec City in Trois-Rivières look like a ghost town right now. Not too much traffic this Friday. I don't know if it's the long weekend coming off of Saint Jean, but nobody's out there on the roads. You tell us. You hit us up on the text line and let us know. Are you working from home today? Are you on the roads? Because from what I'm seeing out here, it looks smooth, and we could use some of that here in Montreal, especially on the Metropolitan at this hour.
6: Blake, thank you so much. You know, it might have something to do with Saint Jean this year being in the middle of the week and people just taking that extended weekend, adding the Thursday, adding the Friday. And I don't blame them for doing it.
7: Some recovery days.
6: When the holidays are in the middle of the week, you've got to make a choice. And it happens every so many years. So.
7: Well, enjoy the long weekend, everybody.
6: There you go. Rowan Kennedy in the studio right now with your local news headlines.
8: Good morning. Well, we're tracking a wildfire near Chisasibi in northern Quebec. It's about kilometer away from a power line that could cut off power from some Indigenous communities in the area. We'll have the latest on that coming up at 8:30. And there's a major development in a criminal case that goes back nearly 20 years. Friends of the Rachel Rothmal say they finally have renewed hope for justice after a suspect in West Africa, in Guinea, was arrested last week for her killing. Authorities there have charged him with murder. That's all after an investigation by the newspaper here in Montreal, La Presse.
6: Thank you very much, Rowan. Looking at the weather situation in Montreal and around the province today on this Friday, June 26th, mainly cloudy in Montreal this morning. There's a chance of some showers and a risk of thunderstorms in the afternoon. It's a high of 22 today. It'll feel like 26. In Quebec City, showers this morning and a risk of thunderstorms this afternoon as well, and a high of 18. In Sherbrooke,

0: probably raining right now, if I'm looking at the radar properly here. We're expecting around 10 to 20 millimeters of rain, the high of 19 today. In Mont-Tremblant, mainly cloudy with a 60% chance of showers this morning and a risk of thunderstorms this afternoon. Going to feel like 26 today, but the high is 21. And in the Gaspé, there's some increasing clouds this morning and a high of 19. Well, teams of dancers will be competing in Montreal this weekend for glory and $10,000 in prize money. The performers, both young and old, have signed up for a new dance battle tournament called The Formula. Alexandre Philippe Audouin is also known as BB Man, is the co-founder of the competition. He's also a professional dancer and choreographer, and he's currently working in Las Vegas on the Cirque du Soleil Michael Jackson show. Thanks for joining us in studio this morning.
1: Hi, how are you?
0: Oh, fantastic. So how does it feel to be back in Montreal and hosting a competition like this?
1: It's very special to come back to, and for the weather too in Vegas is very hot. So yeah, and the vibe is different, but it's very nice to be here.
0: So tell me about this tournament you're putting on this weekend. I mean, how does it all work?
1: Yeah, so basically it's teams from 8 to 12 people performing in a battle tournament bracket, basically. So there's two teams on stage. They're going to go one team at the time. And what's special is because they don't know the music.
0: Really?
1: So right now they're doing choreo and the DJ is playing music, so they're going to have to adapt their choreo. So it's going to be a very nice concept, and we're really proud of this
0: event. How typical is like dance improv like this? Because I had in my mind, they'd set up a routine, they'd go out there and perform it, and you'd decide which one is better, but
1: yes.
0: This is really off the cuff.
1: So basically it's that, but the only difference is that they don't know the music. So,
0: wow.
1: So we want to make them be able to do this. If they go to a party, they can all start dancing at the same time on any music, basically, you know.
0: What made you decide to create an event like this? Where did this idea come from?
1: On my side, because I'm the one of the creator of the concept, and basically on my end, at kids that I was teaching groups, and the problem was that they don't have any platform to shine right now here in Quebec. Big platforms. It can be little battles here and there or little project, but as groups, they can be seen really. And I think it's there's something it's missing at TV or like in films or even shows too. So we're trying to get them that place so they can shine. Find some work together, not just individually, you know. So create that community, collective aspect, you know.
0: Do you think things like TikTok and social media have kind of isolated the yes. dancing scene a little bit in recent years? For individuals, right?
1: Yes, it's two ways, because for sure they get visibility as individuals, but it's just everybody's working in their own lane. So if we can be together, it will be even stronger, basically, you know.
0: Tell me about that dynamic of performing in a group as opposed to performing as an individual when it comes to dance and choreography.
1: Basically, is the IQ of groups, because you can take decision on live of what you're doing, but it's for yourself. So you decide. But as a group, y'all need some communication, discipline, be on time, respect each other. So there's like nice values that are put together so they can make it work. And I think that is something for young most of the time that they can learn from doing this. So after that, when they go into, let's say, Cirque du Soleil and have to work with 70 artists, they know how to act, they know how to communicate, you know. So I think that's nice goal for them.
0: Yeah, that's really cool.
1: Yeah.
0: I want to get some more information about you. Where did you start your career as a dancer and a choreographer? And I need to get the story behind the nickname BB Man.
1: Yeah. Okay. That's a funny one. I won't go to the deep, but just at least a nice resume. So basically, I started 20 years ago here in Montreal, on the south shore of Montreal, Longueuil. And yeah, I wasn't even in a studio. I was going to the studio, but dancing in the street behind the studio with my friends. And we started as a group too. We were like 10. So that's why for me, it's important to come back to this. And then I kept training and just dancing because I liked it. And it brought me where I'm at. I just kept going, basically. And you said for the second... The name, BB Man. I don't know if you remember MSN.
0: I don't.
1: It was like a platform to like chat, let's say.
0: Okay.
1: Like
0: Messenger. Oh, MSN. Yes. MSN. Yeah. Yes, of course.
1: Yes.
0: Yeah.
1: So

0: to be able to come back and do this then?
1: I'm a hard worker. Let's say I do 50 hours over there and I do 70 hours on the formula. So
0: let's get back to the competition happening this weekend. Is this mainly an event for spectators who are really dance aficionados, or is this kind of for everybody?
1: It's for everybody because there's live performance too. My partner, Stéphane Morin, he has that. He's our main sponsor for all the equipment, because there's his company Spectre Entertainment, and so we can give really a nice show of high quality. So people who like dance music, just the vibe too, it's like a little bit like a festival. It's on multiple hours, it's not like just 1 hour. You go there, you can eat, talk, you right. know, like it's very nice.
0: Is this a popular thing in Quebec, dance battles like this? Is there a lot of other things like the formula, or is this very unique?
1: I think it's very unique in the term of the range of people we want to reach. And I think we can actually open doors to, we'll say like in French, Monsieur, Madame, Tout le monde, to come watch and appreciate like actually the dancers and what we're doing.
0: What would you say to listeners who are maybe curious about this, but afraid maybe they don't fit in with the crowd or they're not used to attending dance competitions? What would you do? What would you say to encourage people to come?
1: I think it's a universal thing for me. It's more energy for sure. If they come with a close-minded, for sure they might feel a certain way, but see, if they're open, I mean, we're all humans at the end, and I think there's a way to all be together for sure. And there's a lot of multiple cultural people coming in from any background, any place in Quebec, and I think it's a nice place to appreciate together what we do.
0: It's going to be a lot of fun, or at least it sounds like it's going to be a lot of fun. Yeah. Alexandre-Philippe Beaudoin, thank you so much for coming on Daybreak this morning to tell us about this.
1: Thanks for having me, and I don't know if you're coming, but you're invited if you want to come.
0: Thanks very much for the invite. That was Alexandre-Philippe Beaudoin. He's the co-founder of The Formula and a professional dancer and choreographer. The tournament actually taking place on June 26th, so today, and tomorrow, the 27th, at the Martin Brodeur Arena in St. Leonard. And Blake Saraga is watching the morning commute for us.
2: Yeah, thanks, Doug. There is a slowdown on the Metropolitan. What's new? And then the entrance to the LaFontaine Tunnel heading to Boucherville. Other than that, it's been a slow morning. I'd like to take the opportunity to just mention again one more time. I'll mention it one more time before we sign off. The REM Saturday and Sunday, Saturday 5:30 to 7:30 a.m. and Sunday 5:30 to 12 p.m., there will be a service interruption. So if you do plan on taking the REM this weekend between those two times, check out REM service status website, and they will tell you all the alternative methods for your public transit needs for the weekend.
0: Blake, thank you so much. So every 7 years, on June 27th, a street corner of Griffintown in Montreal, there's a ghost that is said to appear. Her name is Mary Gallagher. At least that is according to the legend. Now, the Maison de la Culture Marie Huguet is organizing a parade for the occasion this year. Clarence Pinchot is the art mediator of the Maison de la Culture and is here to tell us more about the event and, of course, the legend of Mary Gallagher as well. Welcome to the show.
3: Hi, hello.
0: So tell us, what can you tell us about the legend of Mary Gallagher?
3: The legend of Mary Gallagher is that in 1879, this woman was engaging in some sex work, it is said, and she had a jealous competitor who was her friend living on her street, and they fought over a man. And afterwards, she was found, it's a pretty gruesome story, I'm sorry. She was found decapitated. Whoa. And with her hand missing also. So very, it inspired a very spooky story that like stayed in the minds of the inhabitants of Griffintown.
0: So how did we get to this point where people believe that she comes back every 7 years? And I understand it's to look for her head, right?
3: Probably, yes. I think there's she's probably looking for her lost limbs. I think there's been some sightings. I saw there's some articles like from the Gazette dating from 2012, but I don't know how or where it started. I'm sure it's from supposedly some sightings of ghosts and maybe a need for

0: for some spooky stories in the neighborhood.
1: Why do you think people like ghost stories like this so much?
0: Certainly people really like it. I've seen the excitation of people around the story, the idea of a ghost coming back every 7 years. I think we like being spooked. I think people are intrigued and hope to maybe engage in the supernatural, even if they probably it's probably not going to happen. But yeah, I think the mystery is strong.
1: What piqued your interest in it? Why are you so interested in this particular story?
0: I started looking at that legend last year because I was looking for a cultural activity that would have something to do with the neighborhood in last Halloween. And that's how I was looking through ghost stories of the Sudwest, and I found the story of Mary Gallagher, and that it would be very fun to do an activity around it. And yeah, people were really interested. We did like a little creation where we made our own portraits of Mary Gallagher for Halloween. And afterwards, everybody got excited about the story and about maybe the idea of doing something this year, since we realized that that she was coming back today. Oh, actually, tomorrow she's coming back on.
1: So what is happening? What is happening tomorrow when the ghost returns?
0: When the ghost returns, we'll probably get very scared if we see her.
1: Well, tell me about the event leading up to it then.
0: But for us, we will be meeting on William Street, and a ghost of Mary Gallagher will be there with us to tell us her story. And afterwards, hopefully, some people will come dressed in the Mary Gallagher fashion, and we'll just walk around the city and be ourselves the ghosts of Mary Gallagher. We'll create our own appearance of Mary Gallagher.
1: Clarence, that sounds like such a blast. Thank you so much for coming on Daybreak this morning to tell us about it.
0: You're very welcome.
1: That was Clarence Pinchot. They are the art mediator for the Maison de la Culture Marie Huguet. For more information on Saturday's parade, you can also go to their website, la Maison de la Culture.

0: 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They're going to be playing at the Place de Festival free concert Saturday night.
1: I'm so going to be there.
0: It really is upbeat.
1: It's a great band. Oh, they're two guys from Quebec. Blew up online, and now they're just touring, and they're doing a great job. And the craziest part is, they don't utter any words; they just utter sounds. Like, and you hear it when you hear the music, but it's great.
0: Well, we can listen to more of it in a second here. What's happening in sports?
1: Okay, well, of course, the NHL drafts tonight. That's at 7 p.m. Let's go to the World Cup. Norway versus France will be absolute cinema. But my pick tonight, 8 p.m., Cabo Verde versus Saudi Arabia. Cabo Verde, an absolute Cinderella story here. They have two draws. They only need another draw to make it to the knockout stage. And remember, they're 67th ranked in the world, and have a chance to make the knockout stage, which is crazy.
0: Go Cinderella, go. Gabriel Gindi, thanks so much.
1: Thank you.

0: We are coming to the end of our program and another week of Daybreak. And of course, it takes so many people to put this show together. Thanks to our technician, William Lavoie Gagnon, our studio directors, Gabriel Ellison Scowcroft and Camilla Lewandowski, our producer, Frederick Muckle, our researchers, Rafael Reyes and Carla Jazeer. Rowan Kennedy was on news. Gabriel Gindy was on sports and Blake Saraga was on traffic. And of course, thanks to all of you, all of our listeners out there. Yes, Daybreak is done for the week, but guess what? We get to do it again next week, and I will be back for the next couple of weeks while Sean is away. So we hope you can join us for the summer edition of Daybreak going forward. I've been your host, Douglas Gallivan, and here is Blake Saraga with a look at your roads.
1: On Route 136 West at the Atwater exit, we do have a vehicle broken down. So if you're out on Route 136, just watch out for that. If you do happen to be on the DeCary Expressway, enjoy the free flowing traffic because there is none. Enjoy the drive and get to work safely.

0: This is CBC News. Good morning, it's 8:30. I'm Rowan Kennedy with your CBC News from Montreal. And we begin with a major development in one of Quebec's longest-running homicide investigations. La Presse reports a suspect in the 2007 killing of Rachel Rothmal has been charged with murder in Guinea, West Africa. Friends of the victim say they finally have renewed hope that justice may be within reach. Atefe Paridar reports.
1: For nearly two decades, Rachel Rothmal's friends have been waiting for answers. The 31-year-old was stabbed to death in her Lennoxville home on June 27, 2007. According to La Presse, Guinean authorities have charged Rafiu Su with her murder. Friend Paraskevi Mazarakiotis says the development brings mixed emotions.
2: On a de l'espoir.
1: She says they have hope, but they don't want to get their expectations too high. The arrest comes after the newspaper La Presse revisited the cold case and traveled to Guinea to interview So. The newspaper says So fled Canada for his home country the day before Rothmal's body was found in Lennoxville. Another close friend, Chantal Morin, says they never gave up on seeing the case move forward. However, criminal law professor Simon Roy at Sherbrooke University says it's not that simple.
3: Mais reste que ce sont les règles.
1: He says any trial could happen in Guinea and could still take time, with Canadian witnesses potentially traveling there to testify. Atefe Padidar, CBC News, Montreal.
0: In other news, a six-year-old child has died after a suspected drowning in the Charlebourg borough of Quebec City yesterday evening. Child's body was recovered from the bottom of a residential swimming pool around 8 p.m. First responders began CPR maneuvers at the location, but he was transported to hospital where he was declared dead. The investigation into the incident is ongoing. This is the second drowning this week in a residential pool in the greater Quebec City area. An active wildfire triggered by lightning is approaching a Hydro-Quebec power line in northern Quebec. The line near Tisasibi serves about 100 residents in the region. Quebec's Forest Fire Prevention Agency has been fighting the flames since last week. The agency is calling the fire out of control. Spokesperson Mélanie Morin says that status does not mean the situation is out of hand, though. She says firefighters, helicopters, and water bombers are making some progress in slowing the flames' spread, which are about a kilometer away from the power line.
4: That being said, with the conditions that we are experiencing in that area, we can expect to see this fire and several other fires in the area continue to exhibit aggressive fire behavior over the next few days.
0: Hydro-Quebec says there are no reported service interruptions yet, and the power line serves communities in the area. Less than a week before July 1st moving day in Quebec, 2,153 households are in a desperate search for a new home. Last year, that number was just under 2,000 at this time, receiving support from the province's housing services. The advocacy group that tracks that number, Frappe Rue, says it's spread out across the province, even in places with lower vacancy

0: rates. It blames high rent that people are struggling to pay and struggling to find an affordable place to stay. Near Quebec City, about 300 households are seeking support. That's more than Montreal this year, which is seeing 279 families seeking support. And finally, Quebec's Transport Minister Benoit Charette says this is the last chance to get the Third Link project off the ground. CAQ government is inviting companies from abroad now to help develop the project, the connection between Lévis and Quebec City. Shana Bedoso has more on the province's call for expressions of interest.
1: And this is much more than just saving a few minutes in the traffic.
2: Stephen Blaney thinks getting outside help wouldn't hurt. Lévis' mayor is hopeful international builders could come up with better ways to implement the proposed highway corridor between Quebec City and Lévis.
1: There are many projects like this all over the world that have been done in a timely manner. So this is what I expect to see.
2: Quebec's Eastern Coalition and the Chamber of Commerce also welcomed the news, each pointing to the importance of improving traffic flow between both shores. But the opposition party called the announcement a publicity stunt ahead of the election. No studies have been conducted. We know nothing about the cost, the route, or the engineering. Everyone has already figured out it's all hot air, Pascal Paradis said in the statement. He's the Parti Québécois spokesperson for the Capitale Nationale region. Blaney disagrees.
1: It's a step in the good direction.
2: The call for expressions of interest will expire in 44 days and will be followed by interviews with companies that showed interest. But the exact route and estimated cost of the project will remain a secret until spring 2027. Geneva Dotto, CBC News, Montreal.
0: And that was your CBC News.

0: a couple of accidents to report here. First, in Quebec, Henri 4 South near Chemin des Quatre Bourgeois is partially blocked. A heavy vehicle has broken down. We'll keep an eye out for that. That's in Lévis, Quebec. And then on Highway 40, before the Sources exit, another vehicle broken down. We'll give you an update on that as well. And in the next half hour, I will update you guys one more time about REM service status this coming weekend.
1: That was Blake Saraga on traffic. Thank you so much. And looking at the Environment Canada weather forecast for the day in Montreal, mainly cloudy with a 60% chance of showers, risk of thunderstorms as well. The high 22, humidex 26, UV index 5 or moderate. Tonight partly cloudy, 40% chance of rain this evening with thunderstorms, the low 17. Quebec City today, showers, risk of thunderstorms near the river, so the southern portion of the city, high 18, UV index 3 or moderate. Tonight mainly cloudy with 40% chance of showers and risk of thunderstorms, the low is 12. For Quebec, or for Sherbrooke rather, today, showers with risk of thunderstorms, expect about 10 to 20 millimeters of rain, the high 19. Tonight, mainly cloudy with a chance of showers, risk of thunderstorms as well, the low 15 there. Looking at Sept-Îles today, mainly sunny, the high at 19, UV index 7 or high, tonight a few clouds and low 8. Gaspé today, showers with risk of thunderstorms, about 10 to 20 millimeters there as well, the high 19. Tonight, mainly cloudy, a 60% chance of rain.

0: going to do a great show today, and I'm going to help people because I'm good enough, I'm smart enough, and doggone it, people like me.
1: Stuart Smalley preached the message of being good enough on Saturday Night Live. These days, though, that affirmation would probably fall flat for many people. In a culture that celebrates excellence and values those who maximize every single aspect of their lives, being ordinary is often seen as not nearly enough. In an hour, the pressure that greatness culture puts on us and why some people are reclaiming that idea of a good enough life instead of relentlessly striving to be the best. Also this morning,
2: it's a very dynamic reality that we exist in Canada's Arctic, and there are many stories to tell, and to ensure that I'm able to give space for those stories to be told is of great importance for me.
1: Canada is a northern nation, and with a renewed focus on Arctic sovereignty, those at the top of this country are asking big questions about what that means for them. It is the job of Canada's Arctic ambassador, Virginia Mearns, to represent both her people's interests in Ottawa and Ottawa's interests up north. In 30 minutes, she's here to talk about what those of us down south don't understand about her homeland, the pressure she feels to deliver.

0: support for her community and why she says it is Canada's duty to stand up for Greenland in the face of the U.S. president's threats. But as Donald Trump's threats to Canada continue, we begin with a podcast arguing that we will come out of this moment a stronger country. Good morning. I'm Matt Galloway, and this is The Current.
1: The powerful have their power. But we have something too. The capacity to stop pretending, to name reality, to build our strength at home, and to act together. That is Canada's path. We choose it openly and confidently, and it is a path wide open to any country willing to take it with us.
0: When Mark Carney gave that speech in Davos back in January, it echoed around the world. Middle powers caught between an increasingly hostile United States and a rising China praised the Canadian Prime Minister for putting into words what many were already feeling. 5 months later, the journalist Stephen Marsh is considering the fate of those middle powers and Canada's new place in the world in a new season of his podcast, Gloves Off. That new season drops on Canada Day, the 1st of July, but he's with me in studio this morning with a preview. Good morning.
2: Hey, Matt. How you doing?
0: Nice to see you. The very first words of this new season of the podcast are, it's been a hell of a year.
2: Yeah.
0: We played a little bit of that speech that the Prime Minister gave. When you think back to it, what was your initial reaction to what he was saying in January?
2: Well, I think what it was is we'd sort of heard that message in Canada for a long time, like when the 51st state rhetoric really picked up. So it'd been almost a year that Mark Carney had basically been saying that in Canada. What it was the world realizing that he was right, and the world realizing that they were in the same boat as we were, i.e., the rules-based order is falling apart. America has turned from a partner to a predator. And how do we deal with that? And how do we build a new world after we've entered this new state of disorder?
0: Nobody else seemed to be saying that out loud, though. How important was it that he, a Canadian, said that?
2: Well, we interviewed, like Malcolm Turnbull, the ex-Prime Minister of Australia, Alistair Campbell from, we interviewed people, Margaret Vestager, like these very important people in Europe and around the world. They all think about it all the time, right? Like it is very much at the front of mind in global circles about the consequences of this moment in history.
0: Why do you think that is? I mean, he said things that people hadn't been saying perhaps out loud. You said in your podcast that this is the most consequential speech in a generation.
2: Yeah. Well, I think there are two things. First of all, it's a basic acknowledgement of reality. So that always helps, right? It helps to be right when you're making a speech. But then also, I think it also established like, okay, if this is over, we should stop worrying about the threat of America going away and start figuring out, okay, what do we do now? I mean, there's an expression in chess, which is the threat is always worse than the execution, right? Like the threat is worse than the capture, because when you're worried about the threat, you can't plan for that. You can't make your own plans. But once the threat has happened, then you can start to plan. Then you can start to figure out, okay, what can we do to build here? How can we win? Right. And that's why this second season, like the first season of Gloves Off, was really, are we going to survive? And what are we, and also like, what are we missing to allow us to survive? This season is really much more, how can we win? How can we enter this new world we're entering with confidence and with a sense of optimism, which I think is really quite justified, a sense of optimism.
0: So you ran down some of the people that you spoke with, and in talking about what our place in the world might be, one of the people that you speak with is Peter McKay, who was the defense minister, foreign affairs minister, and
2: very interesting
0: Harper.
2: Guy. Yeah.
0: Here's a little bit of what Peter McKay said to you.
3: We cannot replicate the trade that we have with the United States, with the European Union, with parts of the Asia Pacific, including China, with all of our other allies and potential allies, India, Pakistan, others. We can't do that fast enough without the real potential of massive economic harm.
0: Peter McKay compares the situation between Canada and the United States to an abusive relationship.
2: Yeah.
0: How do you understand that language?
2: Well, I think there are a few things going on. I mean, first of all, I have a great deal of admiration for Peter McKay. I think he's a patriot. But I think this country right now is really torn between two visions, a new Canada and an old Canada.
0: What do you mean?
2: Well, the old Canada thinks this is all going to go back to normal. Trump's going to get out and we're going to go back to being pretty dependent on the United States, and this international order will tag along and we'll be part of it.
0: I mean, he essentially says it. He says the state of the relationship is a fracture, not a rupture.
2: And not only that, like we talked to Peter McKay, but we also talked to John Manley, the liberal,

0: basically his predecessor in the Chrétien government, and he said much the same thing, right?
1: Like the idea of a fracture, if you fracture your leg, that will be repaired.
0: But
1: if
0: when you
1: rupture something.
0: The thing is, when you talk, so, and that is one perspective, but the new Canada is like, actually that relationship's broken, so what does the new reality look like? And when you look at the new reality, like, for example, even in the past year, like where the trauma is just setting in, our exports increased by $8 billion, right? Like we partnered with the Canadian Shield Institute this year, and it was great to have, you know, economists that
2: data.
0: We can actually like ask them, give us this data. And, you know, we replaced our lost trade with the United States almost completely. And then our trade and services actually grew. So we had more of an export deficit this year than we had the year before. And when the Bank of Canada, when they ran their simulations of what, you know, the worst case scenario of tariffs with the United States would be, it was a loss of potential growth of 2.8% over a decade. So that's a terrible number. Like that's a lot of, but that's not worth losing your country for. That's just potential growth.
1: But isn't McKay right though? I mean,
0: no,
1: we are still going to have to deal.
0: We're going to have to deal. But like when you talk to Malcolm Turnbull and you talk to the Australians, what you realize is like, Australia got much richer than we did over the past 20 years by selling iron ore to China, right? China is their number one threat, right? They do not share any values with China. And so we're going to continue to trade with the United States, of course, under what conditions is unknown. But if you have potash, if you have oil, if you have aluminum, someone will buy it. These are global markets. So, you know, I think one of the naive ideas we've had in this country is that you trade with people whose values you share. Hmm. Japan and China are each other's number one trading partners. And I think we have to actually be really practical about this. And when you look at it practically, we're actually, you know, the only thing that can really defeat us in our trade negotiations with the Americans is fear.
1: It
0: really is fear.
1: The Prime Minister yesterday did a news conference and was asked about when is a deal coming. There is urgency, and there are people who are saying enough already. Speeches are good, but come on. And he said we could have a deal this afternoon, but it would be a bad deal.
0: Well, we're not in control of this situation. Like, and also,
1: also suggested that there's some control that we if we were to sign something now, you could stitch it up, but it wouldn't be a good deal for Canada.
0: Well, and also, what does a deal mean, right? I mean, you're dealing with Darth Vader deals here. Like, pray I do not change the deal again, right? Like, you're not dealing with a legitimate, like, first of all, you're not dealing with a country whose commitments will be honored. Like, they will not honor their commitments. Second of all, they could change their mind, like, literally 60 seconds later, a tweet storm could end all of the agreements you've come to. And plus, you know, it's even unclear, like, when what power is doing this, right? Because, like, you have this is supposed to be ratified by Congress. The actual power of Congress is unclear at this moment. The power of the Supreme Court to change these tariffs is also unclear. So there's actually no real America to deal with here in the sense of a unified body that can actually make a commitment to a negotiation. So I assume that this would just go on forever. Like, there's no interest for them in getting to a real deal.
1: Malcolm Turnbull, you mentioned, he is the former Prime Minister of Australia, a country that has had its own challenges with the United States and is trying to figure that out. Have a listen to what Malcolm Turnbull said to you.
3: I think the security of East Asia, of this hemisphere, where Australia is situated, really depends on the United States remaining engaged. And if the United States were to disengage, what you would see is a number of countries, Japan and South Korea, moving to acquire their own nuclear deterrent. They would move to do that very quickly. That makes for a more unstable environment.
1: Yeah. Is one way of putting it.
0: Well, that's, I mean, well, obviously we're entering a period of chaos here, right? And in that chaos, you're going to, I mean, if I were Japan, I'd be thinking about a nuclear bomb right now, right? Like, I don't think they really have a choice, right? So yeah, we're entering a period.
1: They don't have a choice.
0: Well, I don't think they have, certainly any other security guarantee, that is the ultimate security guarantee. And it's, why would you not do that when the other choices are, you know, to spend huge amounts of your GDP in a situation where you have a declining population to protect yourself? I mean, I think all countries will be start making much more individualistic choices. So and that, of course, goes incredibly for Canada.
1: I think what's interesting in listening to this is that

0: you came at it, like listening to the first episode and how you react to Malcolm Turnbull is that that you seem a bit more optimistic coming out of it.
1: I know, it's been a while since I've been optimistic about anything. But but I do think there are certain things that are happening now that are clarifying about where things are going. One of them is that the age of empires is over, right? Like the capacity of these hegemons to actually project power in the world is declining very rapidly, as you can see in Russia, but also America, you know, they can't beat Iran, right? Like they can't, their capacity to project power gets smaller every week, really. And then also, you know, even being conscious of the realities that we inhabit, which has been forced on us by this change, by this dream, the international liberal order breaking up, which was a way to forget about things. Like when once you start to see it clearly, it's actually not impossible to build things. And certainly Canada is fully capable of rising to this moment. Like, you know, we have all the resources. We have a massively educated population. I don't think we really talk about that enough. You know, I mean, over 70% of women in this country have a tertiary education. It's a crazy number globally, right? Like, and so we have a lot in our corner. We really do.
0: So what does that mean then if you say that this season is not about whether we're going to survive, but how we will win?
1: Yeah.
0: How do we win in this moment?
1: Well, I think one thing is, first of all, tons of agreements with other countries and building up trade networks with other people and just building up networks generally, which we're superb at. You know, I mean, since Carney's taken office, there's 102 deals. We have this incredible map that's coming out that's all of the arrangements that Canada has with the rest of the world, with the Interactive, the Shield Institute, did it. Like it's totally incredible. And when you look at it, it's like, wow, there really is a wide-ranging networks that we can access at any given moment.
0: He called on middle powers to band together.
1: Yes.
0: And what has been pointed out by some people is that when we as a nation were being threatened by the United States and U.S. President in particular, 51st state and what have you, there weren't a lot of other nations who were standing up for Canada. Do you think there's an opportunity here for those middle powers to follow what the Prime Minister is asking for, to band together in the face of what's happening?
1: Well, I mean, that was before Greenland, where we were being threatened, and they were like, and you know, you had the shock of trying to deal with it. The middle powers are banding together. Like, that's underway. Like, you can, when you listen to the episodes on defense or tech, particularly, or influence, like, they are actually coming together to create meaningful connections and meaningful collective strategies. I think there is always a question of whether this is a fantasy because it's never been done before, but there's nothing quite, like, I think there is a very clear instinct here that any connection that you make with the American state, and that includes American companies, particularly American tech companies, is a vulnerability, right? And so even that recognition makes it much easier for middle powers to band together.
0: One of the things you talk about in this new season is we've been musing about digital sovereignty and had people come on talking about digital sovereignty and trying to understand what that actually means right now.
1: Yes, we are a digital colony. That should be
0: And so what does that mean?
1: Well, that means like for, you know, the cold open we have, I'm using technical talk as you're a radio guy, but the opening interview we have with the, in the digital sovereignty is a ICC judge who woke up one morning and realized that her Gmail had been turned off and all of her family photos had been, she couldn't access. And
0: because
1: the U.S. government had declared her persona non grata for prosecuting, it's not persona non grata. There's some other technical term, but it's usually reserved for gangsters and terrorists. Mm. Right. And she has a CD collection now. Right. Like she can't access basic things. And if you go again, the Canadian Shield Institute did this really wonderful thing of like in your daily life, how much you're taxed by American tech companies, like buying this coffee, like, you know, going to Italy, like you're about to do, the amount that is required of American tech to do that is pretty astonishing.
0: So is it possible to break from that?
1: Because it's definitely
0: you open
1: hardest.
0: Your email, that's part of it.
1: You
0: don't want it. You might want a CD collection, but you'd like to just open your phone and, you know, listen to Apple Music or Spotify. You actually break free from that?
1: It's definitely the hardest one, like by far. They're in Europe, though, they are making pretty decent strides, because the thing that I think is really important to remember about that whole question of the tech stack is that what you don't need, you don't need to stop using Amazon Web Services. That's the real one. That's like the power, the actual power in this world, right? And
0: the backbone behind most websites that everybody uses.
1: Every company, every, like,

0: And, you know, the Europeans are realizing you don't need to stop that. What you just need to do is create an alternative so that it's not monopolistic. Right. And when you create and when you remove the monopolistic aspect of this, then the power aspect actually decreases quite a bit. Right. And so even small movements on that, and of course, AI, you know, the AI that we've done in Canada was a huge leap for us. Mm. Right. And I also think, you know, very unpopular opinion, but like every data center we build in this country for us is an act of digital sovereignty that we should consider very, like, the knee-jerk reaction against this is not helpful to our sovereignty.
1: What are the stakes here? If, as you have, you've argued that the United States is really dangerous now, not because it's strong, but because it's weak.
0: Yeah.
1: And that it could lash out and do things while it's in a weakened position.
0: Yeah.
1: So what does that mean for Canada? What are the stakes here in terms of us seizing this moment and winning in this moment?
0: Well, I think the stakes are chaos, right? Like chaos versus order. And I think we have a very strong tendency to order in this country. Mm-hmm. Like that, I think that's not a very controversial position. And, you know, one of the aspects that was not really of the Davos speech that was not really talked about was when he said resiliency is the new efficiency. Right. And this is actually probably the most important stake in the whole thing, which is that we've globalized and we've been eager beavers to globalization. Right. We're pro immigration. We're pro free trade. The liberals and the conservatives had no political distinction about it at all. Right. Our entire lives, they were both in favor of integration with the United States. And that's come to an end. So the question is, how do we get resiliency for ourselves? And in resiliency, which is, you know, going to be tied very clearly in my mind to an innovation agenda, like tech is the game here. Mm-hmm. Like tech is where we are going to preserve our sovereignty and investment in technology and creating an innovation culture. That is going to preserve our sovereignty on every level, economic sovereignty, cognitive sovereignty, physical sovereignty, military sovereignty, right? So, and I think that's actually going to be the challenge for Canada because we're used to being more samey, and we're used to being more, you know, you're about to talk about excellence culture, right? Mm-hmm. Like we need excellence culture to survive. and particularly in tech, yeah. Right? And so I think that's going to actually be a challenge culturally for us.
1: 2 minutes left. Go back to where you started, which is it's been a hell of a year.
0: Yeah.
1: I ask you this as a journalist, but you're also a novelist. You think about stories. Mm-hmm. How has the story, and this comes up in the first episode, how has the story that we tell about ourselves as a nation changed over this year?
0: Jeez. I mean, I think that's a very hard question to ask because we're in such a turbulent moment. I mean, I really think the thing that I find interesting is that there's this old Canada and the new Canada that I described mm-hmm. at the beginning, but it's not politically defined. Right. In no way would you say that that is a conservative position or a liberal position or even a left-right position. They actually, we found it in every institution in the country, military, business, all of them. And it totally irrelevant who people voted for. It's just, can you bear to actually face the reality? And if the thing I think is so interesting is that I think the division is actually inside of all of us. Like it's not just in the country, but even me who, you know, was talking about this stuff 10 years ago that America was, you know, about to become very dangerous. There's still a part of me that thinks they'll all go back to like, they'll come to their senses and we'll all go back to the way we
1: won't have to worry about
0: and this. We won't have to worry about like, and there's some desperate part of me that wants to believe that even though I know from, you know, interviewing hundreds of people that it's not true.
1: But it feels like the country's different in this moment.
0: Right? Oh, definitely.
1: And it's not just World Cup fever with flags everywhere. The sense is that those flags will stay around.
0: We matter more to global politics today. I mean, this was very obvious to me interviewing all these people in London and Australia and everywhere else. We matter more in the world today than we ever have. I mean, at least since the 60s, right? At least since, and I think more even than during the peacekeeping period, for sure. We have an active foreign policy, whether we want it or not.
1: We will talk again. Stephen Marsh, thank you.
0: Always lovely.
1: Stephen Marsh is launching a new season of his podcast, Gloves Off. It'll be available wherever you get your podcasts on Canada Day, the 1st of July. Your CBC News is next, and then
2: this is an opportunity that I never thought would come about, and it comes with a lot of personal pressure. There's a lot of responsibility in taking on a role like this, especially coming from Inuit Nunungut.
1: That idea of sovereignty and being a northern nation strikes differently

0: in the north. Last fall, Virginia Mearns became Canada's first Arctic ambassador in nearly 20 years. And we'll speak with her coming up about what Arctic sovereignty and security means to those in the north and why those of us down south perhaps do not understand what life at the top of the country is really like in 2026. I'm Matt Galloway. 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We're back in 6 minutes. Stick around.
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1: 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Coming up in an hour, it's Q.
3: When she was first approached about adapting her debut novel for TV, the best-selling romance novelist Carly Fortune had only one condition. Even though it was worldwide, the show had to be set in Canada. Carly will be here to tell you why and what it's like being part of a Canadian romance revolution.
4: This is CBC News. Good morning, it's 9 o'clock. I'm Rowan Kennedy with your CBC News from Montreal. A suspect has been arrested in connection with the 2007 killing of Rachel Rothmal in Lennoxville in the Eastern Townships. According to La Presse, the accused, Raphu Sow, had allegedly fled to Quebec and started a new life in Guinea, West Africa. The Montreal newspaper tracked him down earlier this month and tried to interview him about the killing. Authorities in the country have now reportedly charged him with murder. Chantal Morin, one of Rothmal's friends near Sherbrooke, says the news brings hope, but also reopens old wounds.
5: On a toujours gardé espoir parce qu'en 19 ans, on a toujours continué à travailler. On a toujours pensé à Rachel.
4: She says they always had hoped and worked to get her justice. She says their thoughts have always been with Rothmal. Now she's glad things are getting moving, she says. In other news, some demonstrators in Côte d'Neige want to start a conversation about misogyny in Canada. Yesterday's rally was in response to Monday's shooting where a police officer and a civilian were killed. Suspected gunman, who was also killed, allegedly left behind a manifesto that railed against many issues he perceived about modern society, including women. Natalia Weixel reports.
6: A lot of people are not feeling well.
7: Activist Celeste Trianon says people are still living in fear following Monday's shooting. She says many people are also disturbed to know that police found a manifesto allegedly written by the suspect that expressed misogynistic beliefs. Trianon says that's what pushed organizers to gather, hoping the rally would spark a broader conversation about violence against women.
6: Misogyny is the underlying threat, and I fear that we're just too afraid of naming that fact, naming the fact that misogyny kills people. It still kills two every day.
7: The motive of the shooting is still unknown, but the alleged gunman expressed a wide variety of beliefs in his manifesto, including anti-government and anti-capitalist views, as well as ideas associated with the involuntary celibate or incel movement, which is known for its often violent expressions of misogyny.
8: People think that misogyny is done and it's in the past, etc.
7: Naima Seguay-Melasco was at the protest with her friends. She says it was important for her to join the gathering to speak up against all forms of violence, especially online.
8: But we know that in our generation, with all the social media, misogyny is coming back.
7: Seguay-Melasco says the protest is also about education. She hopes the rally will help raise awareness about online radicalization. Natalia Weixel, CBC News, Montreal.
4: And finally, Quebec's Agricultural Producers Union is expanding a program to help farmers protect biodiversity in the eastern townships. The ALUS program provides funding for projects that benefit the environment, such as creating new wildlife habitats. Elsewhere in Quebec, it's shown improvements to water quality near bodies of water, reduced erosion, and it's allowed animal species to settle near farmland. With initiatives like bird nesting boxes, submitted projects are reviewed by a panel of groups before they're granted funding. And that was your CBC News.

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1: Thank you, Rowan. Highway 13 North at the entrance of 40 West, there is a road work, so that entrance is blocked. Just something to watch out for if you are out there on the roads. This morning, not too much traffic as compared to earlier throughout the week. People are about to enjoy the long weekend, maybe not too many people on their way to work. But if you are on the commute tomorrow morning, Saturday, between 5:30 a.m. and 7:30 a.m., the REM is undergoing service, so it will be closed at all branches from 5:30 to 7:30 a.m. As well on Sunday, on June 28th, 5:30 to 12 p.m. in the afternoon, it will be the same thing, service interruption for all lines. You could check REM service status website to check any alternative ways of transportation, including taking the buses for your commute this weekend.
0: Thank you, Blake. Looking at the Environment Canada weather forecast in Montreal, mainly cloudy. Chance of showers this afternoon with a risk of thunderstorms. The high is 22, but humidex 26. Tonight, partly cloudy. Chance of rain and thunderstorms. The low is 17. For people in Quebec City today, showers, risk of thunderstorms. The high is 18. Tonight, more of the same and the low is 12. Sherbrooke today, showers with a risk of thunderstorms. Expect 10 to 20 millimeters there. Tonight, chance of showers and the low is 15. Gaspé today, showers, risk of thunderstorms, 19 is the high.
2: Hello, I'm Matt Galloway, and you're listening to The Current. That's the sound of parts of the ceiling collapsing at an airport in Venezuela on Wednesday. Two massive earthquakes hit the region, one after the other, with a magnitude of 7.2 and 7.5. They were the most powerful earthquakes to hit Venezuela in more than a century, collapsing buildings in the capital of Caracas and causing widespread devastation throughout the region. Around 235 people are confirmed dead, 4,300 people are injured, but the U.S. Geological Survey estimates that the death toll will likely be in the thousands. More international rescue teams have been arriving today. Yesterday, Canada announced it is providing $5 million in humanitarian assistance. Ana Vanessa Herrero is a journalist based in Caracas. That's where we've reached her. Good morning.
3: Good morning.
2: Where were you when this earthquake struck?
3: I was just getting home from the airport. I returned from a trip, and just hours before the airport collapsed, I was there. And you know, the rest we know. We didn't really understand the magnitude of the situation just then, but now we do. And it's devastating and heartbreaking. And I've been on the ground since the first responders started working. So I've seen the evolution of this tragedy.
2: What have the last couple of days been like in Caracas? There are images of buildings collapsed, but also, as I said, people desperately searching for those who were under the rubble. What has it been like over the last few days?
3: Well, exactly that. The efforts are definitely there. And, you know, the first responders are working nonstop, but mostly it's the civilians, the family members who are gathering outside the buildings that collapsed, waiting for their families. And there are the ones who are organizing this search teams in the, you know, immediately after the earthquake hit. And they are the ones who are there still without any sleep, helping the first responders understand the grounds, the buildings, the apartments, how did they look like, to get a sense of where the person could be. So this has been a titanic mission to recover the people that they've recovered alive.
2: Before the earthquake, I mean, you have an economy that is in tatters. You have shortages at hospitals. You have political turmoil as well. How capable is the state, and you've kind of hinted at this, that people are taking the lead in some ways, but how capable is the state to help people with the recovery?
3: Well, because people are taking the lead, we can definitely say that the state was not prepared for this. And it's not that Venezuela has no history of earthquakes like the one we experienced. That is also true. But there are no protocols, and mostly there are no resources and no machinery, no tools. I mean, first responders are asking people to bring them masks, gloves, helmets, the basic gears just to start looking for

0: for survivors. And yesterday, I heard them asking for flashlights to continue the efforts throughout the night, because if they don't have what they need, of course, they're going to have to stop. And you can only imagine, you know, millions of Venezuelans stopping the search just because they don't have what it takes.
1: The reports are that, what, tens of thousands of people are still unaccounted for. And so there is desperation, yeah. Right? The clock is ticking in many ways.
0: It is ticking, and families know that. And families told me this Thursday, and they were really scared and worried that the government was taking way too long to respond to the tragedy. But again, the government doesn't really have what it takes to respond to this tragedy. So it was a never-ending cycle, a vicious cycle. And in the end, you know, at the end, it's the people, the ones who are suffering. So the comments yesterday on the ground were revolving the lack of efforts of how they weren't doing this quickly enough. Mm.
1: You have a friend who is in one of the hardest hit areas in La Guaira, right?
0: Yes, I do.
1: Have you been able to reach her?
0: No, I have not. Mm.
1: That must be really hard. I mean, again, there's a lot of frustration and also just worry.
0: Yeah, absolutely. I mean, and we don't know where she is. She has a baby. But like me, thousands are now looking for the loved ones. And my heart breaks for them. And we're doing everything we can. I am thinking about going to La Guaira and, you know, go to her where she lived to see what happened. Because if I see her, that her building has not collapsed, then, you know, she might be okay. But if her building collapsed, then I can definitely, you know, focus the search efforts on that area. For, you know, at least call someone and say that she might be under there. But like me, thousands are doing the same thing. So you can only imagine how overwhelmed everyone is.
1: It is a desperate situation. I'm glad to talk to you about it. I wish you the very best in terms of finding and connecting with your friend. In the meantime, Ana Vanessa Herrero, thank you very much. Take care.
0: Thank you.
1: Ana Vanessa Herrero is a journalist. We reached her in Caracas.

0: This is The Current. My name is Matt Galloway. A secure, prosperous, and peaceful Arctic. That is the common goal that Canada underscored in a joint statement last month alongside its Arctic allies, Denmark, which includes Greenland, Finland, Iceland, Norway, Sweden, and the United States. It is a reminder that Arctic security continues to draw major attention in a geopolitical context, but security can mean a whole lot more than just defense, especially for those who live in the north of this country. And one person who might know this better than anyone is Canada's Arctic ambassador. Virginia Mearns was appointed to the reinstated position last year and joins us now from our studio in Iqaluit. Virginia Mearns, good morning.
1: Good morning.
0: Who do you serve in this role? I mean, are you the voice of Ottawa in Canada's north, or are you the voice of Canada's north and the Arctic peoples to Ottawa and the rest of the world?
1: In my mind, I think it's a bit of both. I've had the great privilege of being able to engage with people across Canada's northern Arctic region in the first few months of my role, and it has been really helpful to ground me in gaining perspective, especially from the regions where I don't live. I don't have a deep sense of familiarity in terms of the history and cultural distinctions. So in that, I'm learning a lot myself, but also being able to have conversations in Ottawa about, okay, what does the conversation mean and how does it fit into the national picture? And then going outward into international venues, it is most definitely a combination of both. There's a lot of responsibility in taking on a role like this, especially coming from Inuit Nunavut, and to try and represent not only Inuit, but Canada's Northerners, Arctic peoples, Indigenous peoples is a great responsibility. And so it is certainly incredibly exciting to be in this position right now, but also recognize that there's a significant weight that comes with this type of a position to do it properly.
0: What is it that you think people down south

0: What don't they understand about what life in the north of this country is like in 2026?
1: I think part of it is that the tendency has been in the past wherein there has been attention on the north. It's been in a very, maybe much more negative context, and some of the really unfortunate realities that our community members have experienced, and recognizing that this region, for a lot of folks, not just in Canada, but elsewhere, have this assumption that the Arctic region is uninhabited and that it is a barren land that doesn't really have a human history to it, which is not the case. And so being able to bring some depth into the conversation in that context is really important for me, and to be able to shine light on how dynamic our communities are and how important they are to the country for our national interests, but also how our communities have contributed throughout history to the global reality as well.
0: You told the House of Commons committee last year to that point that you're encouraging curiosity. How do you hope curiosity and understanding more of the breadth of life in the north among Canadians living down south would help people in the north of this country?
1: Well, I think if we take the approach of curiosity and an openness to learning, it really does enable us as individuals to take in and accept that there's a lot more that we don't understand, and to be able to give others space to talk about their perspectives and their lived experiences, and to be much more receptive to that. I think there's a nervousness for some folks that they'll be put in a position of feeling defensive and having to defend what has happened in the past or what is taking place. And so if we take the approach of curiosity, it gives us a bit more confidence to be inquisitive, to engage in meaningful conversations, and to be receptive.
0: Let me ask you about the past. We were in Iqaluit last summer, and we heard from a lot of people about, I think it's fair to call it, a pretty traumatic relationship that many Inuit have with the idea of Arctic security. There were people who had referred to themselves as human flagpoles, that in the past, you know, the federal government moved entire communities in the name of Arctic sovereignty. How do you want to address that history in the context of the very real challenges to this country's Arctic security and sovereignty right now?
1: I want to be in a position to be able to talk about that reality, to talk about our history, and to be very open about that fact. We need to go beyond acknowledging that it happened. We need to also use that as a reminder and to inform us on how we want to move forward collectively to continue to exercise our sovereignty as Canadians, but also to come up with really effective solutions on the security front as well. And so I think what's different now is that there is that willingness to have dialogue that didn't exist in the past.
0: What shows you that that willingness is there? Again, one of the things we heard was intentions are one thing, but you are measured by your actions.
1: Exactly.
0: And so what shows you that the actions meet those intentions?
1: Well, even prior to my appointment, I had been working with one of the regional Inuit associations, and I was a part of a group of staff engaging with the Department of National Defense, Canadian Armed Forces, who were engaging with communities to talk about the potential of investment and the expansion of presence in the Canadian Arctic and what does that mean. And that was one example where I felt like, okay, that there is a chance of this being done differently. But also looking back to, I think it's almost 2 years ago now, where Nunavut Dungavik Incorporated and the government of Nunavut worked together to put out an Arctic security and sovereignty strategy, which came from the Nunavut perspective and really encouraged and talked about the fact that we need to look at this from a human standpoint and not just a military presence or a hard infrastructure presence, but also from the realities of our communities where we are right now and what we still need to do going forward.
0: What is the opportunity here? There is a lot of money that is going to be spent over the course of X amount of years and decades in

0: and this is something that's being talked about in the northern communities, is that it's not necessarily linear, that there are many layers to this, and those layers bring a lot of opportunities if we pursue them.
1: There are also concerns as to how those opportunities will play out. I spoke with Natan Obed earlier this year. He's the president of Inuit Taparit Kanatami. And we were talking, we've spoken multiple times, but we were talking in this occasion about the federal defense spending in the north and investing in dual-use infrastructure where roads and airports often come to mind. But he was thinking beyond that as well. Have a listen to what Natan Obed said.
2: We do hope that moving forward, say, clean drinking water or hydropower over diesel power or marine infrastructure, those will also be considered as dual use, and that we can build out opportunities together rather than hearing about opportunities as they come to us from the federal government.
1: Virginia Mearns, how do you go about narrowing that gap? And in your role as the Arctic ambassador, how can you help northern communities and the federal government kind of close those ambitions in some ways and make sure that those communities are actually getting what they need from this investment?
0: Well, and that's a big part of the ongoing dialogue that's happening with representatives from our Department of National Defense and the Canadian Armed Forces, is doing that deeper analysis and confirmation as to what constitutes dual use, and the recognition that by increasing presence, there's going to be an increased demand on a lot of resources in any given community where presence is going to be, which includes access to clean water, which includes access to energy sources, and recognizing that even right now, as it stands, a lot of our communities are exceeding what's available to them. Mm-hmm. And so how do we resolve that? How do we bridge what's happening right now, what is potentially going to happen in the future, and address that? And so with these investments, it's a great opportunity to be able to talk about those long-standing infrastructure gaps that have been identified for many, many years by leadership from our northern Arctic communities, whether it's from our municipalities, our territorial governments, Indigenous organizations, national Indigenous organizations. How do we seize this opportunity to continue to collaborate and coordinate and ensure that as much as possible we are addressing these really long outstanding needs in the region?
1: So if you take a look at a project like the Grays Bay Port and Road in Western Nunavut, which just this week was earmarked for acceleration, if I can put it that way, by the federal government, how is that going to help the people who live in the community?
0: Well, there's great opportunities if we can coordinate and come to agreement as to who has first access to those job opportunities in the building of that road.
1: That's a big if, right?
0: Mm-hmm. And I think it's a big if on any of the major projects. We need to be grounded in our foundational arrangements that we have. And so in Nunavut in particular, we have the Nunavut Agreement, but across Canada's North and Arctic, we have many modern treaties that are the foundation of the relationship of the Government of Canada with the Indigenous peoples. And so that is a starting point. And a lot of those have provisions that were negotiated and agreed to through ratification that give parameters and access for our community members to have opportunity and to be able to pursue those opportunities in a self-determined manner.
1: And so for those community members who might be suspicious, given past history, and wonder, they want to see proof that the government is working in good faith, what would you say to them?
0: To keep talking, to keep pushing for accountability, to be engaged in the conversations, to be inquisitive and ask questions, and to look for the information that they feel may be missing. And so being engaged is such a critical aspect to this. We can't be complacent.
1: You were in Greenland earlier this year for the opening of Canada's consulate in Nuuk. This came at a time when, I mean, you had the U.S. President Donald Trump threatening to take Greenland. We are dealing with our relationship with the United States on a number of different fronts right now. And it felt in Canada opening that consulate that was a way to step up for Greenlanders in some ways. Why is it important to do that when you know that actions like that could set off

0: off the U.S. president and his administration.
1: Yeah, and the opening of a consulate in Nuuk had been a major priority that was articulated in the Arctic Foreign Policy, which was released in 2024. And so leading up to that point, we had originally planned to open the presence in November 2025, but Mother Nature had other ideas, and it wasn't possible. And so logistically, we had to push this out, and it so happened to happen and take place in that moment in time where there were heightened tensions and a lot of attention on the statements that were coming out from the President of the United States. And so timing-wise, I think it happened to work out in a way that enabled Canada to demonstrate what it had committed to in terms of prioritizing relationships and recognizing that Inuit in Canada and Inuit in Greenland have a long history. Familial ties, cultural ties, and this was a way in which we could expand our diplomatic presence, but also recognize through that there was also a very strong tie that pre-existed this formal engagement and formal exercise of opening a consulate.
0: Do you think we need, do we have a responsibility to stand up for Greenlanders in the face of those sorts of threats?
1: I believe so. I genuinely believe that they would stand up for Inuit in Canada as well. They have in the past, and this is a recognition of the deep ties that Canada has also with the Kingdom of Denmark, and it is maybe we're getting into the deeper layers of that relationship and really putting an emphasis on the relationship with Greenland and Canada's Arctic as well.
0: Just finally, you said that taking this role on was humbling, but you also admitted that it comes with a significant weight on your shoulders. You're working with this huge range of people with different expectations and at a time when, as I say, there is real opportunity, but also concerns about who that opportunity is going to benefit the most. What is success in this role going to look like to you?
1: If I'm able to enable more of our community members to have the space to speak for themselves, to share their perspectives, to share their successes and capabilities, I think that would be incredible achievement for me personally and professionally, but also being able to hopefully help strengthen the relationships with our communities and the rest of Canada, and then also in international conversations to be able to share the space with my fellow community members to be able to demonstrate what it means to be an Arctic resident in Canada and what it means to have our families raised here, our cultures to be protected and practiced, is going to be really important and really demonstrate the evolution of our country in respecting the Canadian Arctic region.
0: A weight can be something that presses down on you, that can be a burden, but it can also be something that's really invigorating. How do you see that weight? That's a lot of responsibility.
1: It is an incredible amount of responsibility right now. It's a really exciting moment in time to be in this position. I feel like I'm back in school and learning a lot, which is really exciting for me personally to be given this opportunity to have the type of exposure that I have to other regions within Canada's Arctic, but also to be able to engage with other circumpolar peoples to gain their perspectives and talk about, okay, what are similar experiences? Where do the differences lie? Why are there differences? And then also to have that dialogue of where do we want to be in the future? What do we want to leave behind for our children and grandchildren?
0: This is important work, and I'm glad to have the chance to speak with you. I hope we have the opportunity to speak again. In the meantime, Virginia Mearns, thank you very much.
1: Thank you so much.
0: Virginia Mearns is Canada's Arctic ambassador. She was in our studio in Iqaluit. Well, coming up after

0: to your regional update?
1: Not everyone can be a top student. Not everyone can be a winner. And not everyone can be a leader. By the simple law of averages, most of us have to live a life more ordinary.
2: What does that mean, live a life more ordinary, at a time when we are being told to optimize everything these days? Looks maxing, health maxing, sleep maxing. We can't all be the best, and that pressure to perform is exhausting on many. The case for an ordinary life, coming up in 90 seconds. I'm Matt Galloway, and this is The Current. Stay with us.

0: Good morning. It's 9:30. I'm Rowan Kennedy from the Montreal Newsroom with a look at your Environment Canada weather forecast for the day. In Montreal, mainly cloudy today, 60% chance of showers this afternoon with a risk of thunderstorms. The high is 22, humidex 26, UV index 5 or moderate. Tonight, partly cloudy with chance of rain. Thunderstorms as well, the low 17. Quebec City today, showers, risk of thunderstorms near the river, the high 18, UV index 3 or moderate. Tonight, mainly cloudy with a chance of showers and thunderstorms, the low 12. Looking at Sherbrooke today, showers with risk of thunderstorms, expect 10 to 20 millimeters of rain there, the high 19 degrees, UV index 3 or moderate. Tonight, mainly cloudy with a 60% chance of showers, risk of thunderstorms as well, the low 15. In the Laurentians for Saint-Jérôme today, mainly cloudy. 60% chance of showers, risk of thunderstorms as well. The high 22, humidex 27, UV index 5 or moderate. Tonight, partly cloudy, 40% chance of showers this evening, risk of thunderstorms as well. The low 15. On the North Shore in Sept-Îles today, mainly sunny, high 19 degrees, UV index higher 7. Tonight, a few clouds and the low is 8. In Gaspé today, showers with risk of thunderstorms, about 10 to 20 millimeters of rain expected, the high 19. Tonight, mainly cloudy with a 60% chance of showers. Thunderstorms as well are possible, the low 15. 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
1: Hello again, I'm Matt Galloway, and you're listening to The Current. You know, sometimes it feels as though we are measuring every aspect of our lives these days. How many steps did you get? How many likes did your post get? Did you get an A+ on that paper, score a goal, get a promotion, high sleep score? We are supposed to be optimizing everything. There is this concept of maxing these days, money maxing, sleep maxing, fiber maxing. We live in this culture that prizes excellence. But we can't all be the best. It is statistically impossible. Most of us are just ordinary, mediocre. And for many of us, that's hard to accept. But maybe we should learn to embrace an ordinary life. And what does that actually mean, to be ordinary? Well, Joshua Rothman and Emil Niazi have both been thinking about this. Joshua recently wrote a piece for The New Yorker with the headline, "Why is it so hard to be ordinary?" He is on Long Island in New York. And Emil wrote a viral column for The Cut a few years ago called "Losing My Ambition." She has since expanded that into a book called "Life After Ambition, A Good Enough Memoir." And she is in Toronto. Good morning to you both.
2: Good morning, Matt.
3: Hi.
1: Joshua, you begin your piece talking about a sign that was at your son's Little League softball game. Tell me about the sign and how that got you thinking about ordinariness.
3: It was such a great sign. My son is 7, going on 8, and so this is very Little League. And at the ballpark one day, there was a new sign that appeared, and it said, "Remember, these are kids. This is just a game. No scholarships will be awarded today." And it's interesting just watching kids playing sports because they have such a wide variety of expectations about their own performance. And, you know, some kids are happy being regular. Other kids are like bitterly disappointed when they're not, you know, being incredible athletes all the time. And it just makes you think about what's better, you know, what's the desirable way to approach life? Because, of course, like also the parents get all involved in having expectations about whether their kids are going to be extraordinary or, you know, quote unquote, merely ordinary. So I guess that got me thinking, you know, among other things about this subject.
1: Where does that show up in our lives? Because in the piece in The New Yorker, you write, "Society as a whole is shaped by the relentless pursuit of excellence in every domain, that there isn't room left in some ways for a two-star experience." So where does that show up?
3: Well, there's like an element of this that's about consumerism and, you know, everything has to get bigger and better and cooler and fancier and more capable every year. But it's also just a social fact about competition and it's an economic

0: about how income is distributed across, you know, the CEO makes a lot more money than the regular employee. And then I think what interested me in particular was that there's a kind of existential aspect to it too. It's like, it's not just that we're rewarded for being extraordinary, but maybe that we've internalized that very deeply. And so inside ourselves, we come to think that, you know, unless we're the best, we're worthless. So there's this real challenge of figuring out, you know, how to really believe in the value of being regular, you know, without giving up on striving and trying to be better. You know, it's in all areas, but it's that internal space that I feel is like somehow the most troubling.
1: That's what you nailed, Emil, in that piece that you wrote for The Cut that went all over the world. The opening line was, "I have abandoned the notion of ambition to chase the absolute middle of the road, mediocrity. I just want to be man, and the new dream is simply no goals, just vibes." What happened to you that led you to have that sort of reckoning?
2: You know, it was a building for a long time, but I remember having a conversation. I was a new mom, relatively. My son was about a year old, and I was at drinks with another mom, and we were chatting about just how we weren't, you know, getting farther ahead at work, and we were getting older, and what did it all mean? And I finally sort of turned to her. I had like an aha moment, and I said, "Well, what's so wrong about mediocrity?" And she gave me this withering look, like, how dare I? But it just was a light bulb moment. I was like, the things that are bringing me true joy, spending time with my son, a crisp glass of white wine, a good meal, you know, a good movie, none of those things are achieved by excellence and striving. It's really about finding joy within myself. And so that sort of pointed, provocative question turned into a lifestyle choice, I guess.
1: But you also, you grew up, if you've written about this, you grew up with a lot of ambition, right?
2: I did, yes. Yeah. I mean, you know, it's kind of the classic story. My family immigrated here when I was very young. Right. We didn't have a lot of money. And the only way to kind of get out of my situation, to have more and be more, was to be incredibly ambitious. And I feel that I clawed my way to the middle and then kind of had this moment where I realized I didn't actually want to get further. And that's scary, I think, for an immigrant daughter to say, for the eldest immigrant daughter to say, I don't want to achieve any more than I have. But yes, ambition was very, very important to me early on in my life.
1: What is scary about that, do you think?
2: The story of immigration is a tale of sacrifice, and your parents sacrifice something to get you a better life. And so you better pay that back by achieving excellence. And to sort of abandon that is abandoning those beliefs. It's in a way sort of turning your back on your parents' sacrifice. It takes a lot, I think anyone can relate to this who knows that story, to then say, no, I don't want more.
1: Joshua, you write in the piece about this idea of greatness culture, greatness thinking. What is that?
0: So there's a philosopher named Avram Alpert who has a really nice book called The Good Enough Life. And his theory in this book is that we live immersed in greatness culture, which is basically that we just think the point of everything is greatness. So he gives us an example that, you know, when we think about how desirable it would be to lift people out of poverty, a lot of the times the way that we talk about that is we're like, there could be like Einsteins and Mozarts and Shakespeare's who've never been able to achieve greatness because they've been trapped in poverty. We don't say, well, what about all those totally ordinary people who should live better lives? But also like in how we relate to our relationships, for example, like he has a really nice little discussion about being best friends. We put a lot of pressure on things. Like we want to be best friends with the best people and have the best possible types of friendships. And anything that's less than the best feels like falling short. But the alternative to greatness culture doesn't mean giving up. It actually might mean making sure that like our lives are good enough and that everybody's life is good enough. And that's actually hard to do. You know, it's not easy. Like maybe sometimes it's actually easier to think in more kind of stark terms about like, I want to be great. I want to be the best, instead of thinking more, you know, which you probably won't be, right? Instead of thinking more like, how can I be good enough? And how can I help other people also like feel that their lives are good enough? And how can my efforts dovetail with their efforts? You know, not at mediocrity. Somehow that word mediocre always sounds like judgmental to my ears, but you know, just at ordinariness, at good enoughness, which is actually kind of a high standard, you know?

0: Does good enough create greatness, though? I mean, don't you? You can imagine people saying, "We need greatness because that's going to be how we solve, you know, terrible problems, wicked problems. That you cure cancer. That you are the superstar athlete. That you're the brilliant artist, or what have you. That requires greatness. That good enough isn't going to get you there in some ways."
1: Yeah, I think that's a totally valid thing to say. I think what I took away from thinking about this and reading is just, you know, we all have different domains of our lives, and there's some domains in which, like, maybe we do want to try to be great by whatever measure we want to use, but it's so easy to slip into a mindset where you apply that way of thinking everywhere, like all over your life, which is just a recipe for unhappiness and dissatisfaction and despair, basically. And there are so many forces driving us to think that way in every way, like all the time, and not to prioritize and think about how, like, in some areas we might want to try to be very special, but in other areas we actually, like, fitting in is a virtue, and like finding ways of connecting over that with other people who are also fitting in and being ordinary together can be really important.
0: Emil, and it's not just to focus on the parenting piece, but because you mentioned that as one of the catalysts in this, how does that obsession with greatness culture turn up in parenting, and how can that be corrosive in parenting?
2: Yeah, I mean, I see it as early as preschool. You have parents trying to figure out what piano classes and sports teams to sign their kids up for. Should they be in French immersion? What is it going to give them in their future life? And how much can you control and establish early on for them so that they can be great, so that they can be the greatest preschooler, the greatest kindergartner, the greatest grade one? And it puts a lot of pressure on these kids from a very young age. It puts a lot of pressure on you as the parent to make sure that, you know, you're classes are booked, that you're making sure that you're doing the best for them at every turn. Are they eating the best food? Are they, you know, wearing the best clothes? And as Josh mentioned, that is very exhausting. It's very damaging. It's and no child can ever live up to that pressure to be so great when they should be focusing on, like, having a good time and playing with their friends and getting skin knees and tans in the summer. And so I think it takes away from what builds, like, a loving and special relationship between a parent and a child, and takes away from what you should really be doing, which is just enjoying each other.
0: Do you worry about that later in life as well? We're in the middle of graduation season, or towards the end of graduation season now, and you have all these grads who, they're booing the speakers because the speakers are talking about how AI is coming. And what they hear is that AI is going to ruin their lives. It's going to take their jobs. They're going to have to become flexible and bendy so that they can do a bunch of different things, or else they're going to be replaced by a robot. And that requires them to be great in some ways, where maybe they're just graduating and they're trying to figure things out.
2: I think they're just graduating and trying to figure things out. There's so much pressure on kids these days. I was listening to a piece on, I think it was on The Current, about grade inflation and how kids today have to get, you know, 4.0 and above just to get into university. And my God, how many people does that eliminate from post-secondary education, and how awful to have to think about your entire childhood being just a litmus test for how good you can be later on. And I think their booing is more a result of that same pressure that capitalism puts on people to think about how much money they can earn from the very first moment, and not, well, what's life as an adult going to look like? Who am I going to meet? What kind of person am I going to be? And I see the turn away from exceptionalism as actually very freeing.
0: I was going to say, what do you get back? What do you get back if you drop that ambition and that artifice?
2: You can get back everything. I think of that Steinbeck quote about how socialism could never take hold in America because the poor don't see themselves as an exploited underclass. They see themselves as embarrassed millionaires. And I think we've put all this pressure on people to see themselves as temporarily embarrassed perfect athletes or Elon Musks. And really, we're just human beings. And the things that bring us joy are really like community, connection, culture. And those things are not achieved by being great. So I think you get back the sense of freedom that is really necessary in order to have a good enough life.
0: But that's hard. And it's not just about parental expectations. That's hard in a society where social media just demands that we live this performative life as well. And so how do you go about saying, I'm just going to be ordinary?
2: Well, I don't see myself as truly ordinary, but honestly, Matt, a big part of my like journey to this

0: has been unfollowing every single account that positioned a life that felt like it was greater than mine. To have this like moment with myself of like, what is really important to you, and really where are you trying to get to, and how much of this desire to be someone else is just a reflection of this performance. And so I had to unfollow so many accounts. I had to touch some grass. And that's what I'm trying to do for my kids as well, because I know, like you say, yes, sure, at home in the bubble of your family life, you can say and do whatever you want. But as soon as they get out into the world, it is about desire and wanting to have the best and the most. And I really just try and reinforce the sense that like you are good enough as you are. And if you want more, then yeah, you can work hard to get it. But don't let that get in the way of caring for yourself and loving yourself. And that's corny and it's cliche, but I think it's cliche for a reason.
1: The best you can is good enough is what we used to say in our house.
0: Yeah, I love that. Exactly.
1: Joshua, what is the good enough life for you? What does that look like?
2: I think for me, I mean, well, I agree with everything you just said, Emil, but I think for me, I've come at it through sort of like vulnerability as the way into this, that you can recognize that there are some ways in which you are doing great and maybe you're doing better than you'd hoped. But there are other ways in which you are just regular or maybe even less than regular. And like speaking personally, just taking account of the ways in which you need help. And then that opens you to seeing how you can help other people. I think focusing on that side of life, it helps you when you are searching for achievement and excellence and pushing yourself. It helps you do that in a healthy way, where you're understanding that, you know, where you are trying to be better than you were before and you're trying to be the best, because I think that's also a natural part of our identities, is to try to be the best at things. Where we are trying to do that, that we're doing that against a backdrop that feels grounded and real and also true to who we actually are in the whole, which is ordinary people trying to do good things. Mm. So I've approached it like that. And I think living in a family, I live in a small town, it's really evident how we need each other, because we have all very similar types of needs and troubles, which, you know, if we were trillionaires, we could concoct universes in which we depend on no one in theory, or we could tell ourselves that. But, you know, in real life, just thinking about how much you need other people and how they need you is a really helpful way of sort of centering ordinary life and its value.
1: And is there something that you get back from that when you are able to just understand, listen, like I am just a normal person who might be trying to do extraordinary things, but this is who I am right now. Is there something that you get back when that pressure is kind of removed, or you remove that pressure?
2: I've had sort of like complicated thoughts over the course of my life about what the point of it all is and whether I'm going to do anything worth doing or that adds up to anything. I think starting to see life as a more, you know, complicated and like variable tapestry of different things, where in some areas you are doing something great, in other areas you're just doing your best, is helpful in making sense of the whole arc of life. Because of course, time passes and opportunities appear and then they disappear and projects start and then some of them finish, you know, beautifully and some of them peter out. And I think it's really helped me just roll with it a little more and be happier.
1: Emil, what does that look like for you in your life, a good enough life? Because in addition to thinking about this, I mean, you're doing ambitious things. You're writing books. Those are things that a lot of people couldn't possibly achieve in some ways. So how do you see what good enough looks like in your life?
0: Yes, that is the rub, isn't it? That I wrote a book about it. And that was actually quite the ambitious project. I guess for me, yeah, it does boil down to, like Joshua said, when you think about why are we here? What makes a good life? And if the comet was coming tomorrow and I only had 24 hours left, am I clinging to my book, to my medals, or am I turning to my loved ones? Am I spending time with them? Am I eating the best meal I can possibly imagine? And just really remembering the very simple moments of life and taking pleasure that I was able to experience those. And that's really what it comes down to. All of my favorite writers, all of my favorite thinkers, all of the most exceptional people in the world that I've ever looked to think about how I could, you know, be a person, they often write about the end of their lives and what they're thinking about. They say very, very similar things. And so I'm just grateful that I had that realization while my kids are still young, while I still have an able body and can get out there and really, you know, enjoy the world around me. And that to me is a good

0: enough life, and I think it's actually pretty damn good.
1: What would you say, just finally, to if young people are trying to figure this out, and often they're ahead of where you think they might be in that conversation, but what would you say to them about what they could be thinking about when they're charting out a path ahead and they wonder if it's okay to be ordinary?
0: I would tell them, fail, try everything, fail, accept failure as something that is beautiful and wonderful and actually can light the way forward for you, and take that pressure off yourself and don't be afraid to really figure out who you are, and in the process, fall down quite a bit and take it easy on yourself, because I think we put way too much pressure on young people today. And my parents have put pressure on me, but not that much, because here I am an ordinary woman. But yes, I would say take it easy on yourself, because life is all about failing and getting back up.
1: Joshua, I mean, again, it goes back to that sign in some ways, right? And that this is a game that your kid was playing. It's not the World Series. There is no instant replay. The refs aren't being paid, what have you. What would you say to these young people who are trying to figure this out?
2: You know, I often think about that thing speakers sometimes do, you know, look to your left, look to your right. One of you is going to be such and such a CEO or whatever. And I guess the way I think about it is, you know, it's just a really big part of life to strive, to try to be great. That's normal and good. You know, we wouldn't be where we are as a society if we weren't trying all the time. And we have to keep trying to keep things from getting worse. But at the same time, I think it's really important to look to your left, look to your right, and realize how much you have in common with all the other people in the world, how similar we all are, and how ordinary we all are in so many respects, and how that's good. And we should start from a recognition of our commonality. And so what that means to me is, you know, as you move ahead in life, you know, find ways to be connected to the people around you instead of trying to distance yourself from the people around you, and try to build that fabric of being connected and not only invest in being distinctive.
1: This is really great. Super helpful as well. And I'm glad to talk to you both about it. Thank you.
0: Yeah, thanks. Thank you. That was a beautiful conversation.
1: Joshua Rothman is a staff writer for The New Yorker magazine. He was on Long Island, New York. And Emil Niazi was in Toronto, columnist for The Cut. Her memoir is Life After Ambition, a Good Enough Memoir. I'm Matt Galloway. This is The Current. Haiti may have been knocked out of the World Cup at an earlier match, but that did not stop Haitian Montrealers from showing up at a big watch party for the team's final match against Morocco Wednesday evening. While Fête Nationale festivities went on around them, hundreds of soccer fans gathered at a venue near Old Montreal to celebrate the team's first appearance in the Men's World Cup in more than 50 years. There was rice and beans, pickles, patties, akra, punch, a DJ, and a band. Apparently, the anthem was played in the stadium, but in the room, rah-rah jazz and fans took over.

0: called the Grenadiers because that's the warriors of Haiti, and they were the soldiers that would fight in order to liberate Haiti from the colonizers. So they were Grenadiers à l'assaut, which means we're going to attack, we're going to defend our land, and we're going to defend ourselves, and we're going to free ourselves. So this is what it was about. My name is Thierry Carrias, and I'm part of the board of the BCHM, which is Le Bureau de la Communauté Haïtienne de Montréal. We haven't been in the World Cup for over 50 years, so it's a fantastic reason to just celebrate under a common thing. And now it's reuniting everyone, and we thought it would be a great way to celebrate.
1: What's it been like watching the games with 500 of your best friends?
0: It's been quite a crazy ride. I really enjoyed it. The ambiance, everything is great. Haiti unfortunately didn't win a game, but the party vibe that's here just makes it so worth it. And honestly, just the fact that they made it to the FIFA is a huge accomplishment, knowing that they haven't been there for so long.
2: My name is Jennifer Merceron.
3: My name is Judy Alexis.
4: My name is Tristan Alexis Emile.
1: And why are you here? Why did you decide to come here to watch the Haiti match today?
4: No, because I'm really intrigued about the World Cup, and I like to see the other teams play. It's really exciting, and it's really cool to just see the other cultures and how excited and hyped they get. So it's really fun.
1: What team are you following?
4: I'm following the Canada team, but today I'm rooting for Haiti.
3: I am here.

0: because I do love the Haitian culture. I love the opportunity to be able to support Haiti right now, and I am rooting for them for sure. My best friend is from Haiti, so they have to be good. And I'm just excited to be at my first watch party.
1: Yes. Well, me, I'm part of BCHM, Bureau de la Communauté Haïtienne de Montréal, and I'm here because I, you know, for the event and the fact that, you know, watching with the crowd, it's so exciting as well. I could have stayed home, but I said, no, I have to be there because it's so electric. You know, the atmosphere when you watch the part, the event with a lot of people, it's so exciting. It's a different feeling.
2: And people are here, even though Haiti has been eliminated. Mm-hmm. What does that say about the community? That people are like, no, I'm still going to go. I'm still going to watch.
1: Well, we don't see it only for the game. We see it as solidarity with our team. Because this team, it's really a miracle that, you know, putting them together was a miracle as well. And the effort that they're putting on, because if you notice, each of them could have represented another country. Some of them don't even speak Creole. Some of them never saw Haiti, but they decided to play for Haiti. And I think that's pretty something that we have to be grateful for. Well, we just wish them good luck, I guess.
3: Go Haiti, you know?
4: Go Haiti.
0: Go Haiti. We support you.
5: Haitian soccer fan speaking with our Montreal producer, Susan McKenzie. Haiti lost that game 4-2 to Morocco, but it was still a celebration because the team celebrated its first ever World Cup goal. That is The Current for this Friday, the 26th of June. Q is up next on CBC Radio 1. I'm going to be away for the next little bit. Summer is here. I hope you have the chance to catch your breath with friends and family. It's been a lot over the last few months, and we could all do with a bit of a breather, and I hope you get one over the next little bit. This is a song that, to me, kind of screams summer. It's Sergio Mendes, Brazil 66. This is Mascanada. I'm Matt Galloway. Thanks for listening. I'll talk to you soon.

0: 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Celebrate your Canada, July 1st, everywhere you get CBC. 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
1: When she was first approached about adapting her debut novel for TV, the best-selling romance novelist Carly Fortune had only one condition. Even though it was worldwide, the show had to be set in Canada. Carly will be here to tell you why and what it's like being part of a Canadian romance revolution.
2: This is CBC News. Good morning, it's 10 o'clock. I'm Rowan Kennedy with your CBC News from Montreal. Friends of Rachel Rothmull in Lennoxville say they have renewed hope that justice may be within reach. La Presse reports a suspect in her 2007 homicide has been charged with murder after fleeing to Guinea. The newspaper tracked him down to West Africa earlier this month. Atefe Padidar has more.
3: For nearly two decades, Rachel Rothmull's friends have been waiting for answers. The 31-year-old was stabbed to death in her Lennoxville home on June 27, 2007. According to La Presse, Guinean authorities have charged Rafiu Su with her murder. Friend Paraskevi Mazarakiotis says the development brings mixed emotions.
4: On a de l'espoir. On veut pas trop espérer.
3: She says they have hope, but they don't want to get their expectations too high. The arrest comes after the newspaper La Presse revisited the cold case and traveled to Guinea to interview So. The newspaper says So fled Canada for his home country the day before Rothmull's body was found in Lennoxville. Another close friend, Chantal Morin, says they never gave up on seeing the case move forward. However, criminal law professor Simon Roy at Sherbrooke University says it's not that simple.
5: Mais reste que ce sont les règles.
3: He says any trial could happen in Guinea and could still take time, with Canadian witnesses potentially traveling there to testify. Atefe Padidar, CBC News, Montreal.
2: Protesters in Côte d'Ivoire want to raise awareness about misogyny and violence against women. Demonstration yesterday was organized in the wake of Monday's shooting, which left a police officer and a civilian and a suspected gunman dead. He allegedly left behind a lengthy manifesto expressing misogynistic views. Celeste Trianon, one of the protest organizers, says the demonstration was meant to spark a broader conversation.
6: And that's why right now is an opportunity to act. Right now we can tell the government that you need to invest in prevention for men. We need to invest in prevention to prevent such an attack from happening again.
2: Trianon says she wants to see governments invest more in services and programs to help young men develop social relationships and contacts with society to avoid falling into radicalization. Looking at international news now, to the number of people killed in Venezuela's back-to-back earthquakes has climbed to almost 6,000 today. Officials warn that with 50,000 reported missing, the number could still climb. Jorge Barrera has more.
7: Venezuela is now emerging from Wednesday's shock of two massive back-to-back earthquakes into a grim aftermath. Rescue workers sifting through rubble pull a body from a collapsed building in Caracas. Venezuelan President Delcy Rodriguez visited the devastated town of Macuto Thursday in the coastal state of La Guaira, one of the hardest hit regions. State television released aerial footage of the area showing destroyed and leaning buildings. Rodriguez says Venezuela has asked for international help and it has started arriving. Rescue workers from the Dominican Republic arrived during the day, and flights with Mexican and El Salvador first responders landed late Thursday evening. Canada has also pledged $5 million in support. Jorge Barrera, CBC News, Bogota, Colombia.
2: And finally, Ukraine says it's carried out extensive drone attacks in the Russian-annexed Crimea region. Russia says its air defenses intercepted 660 drones overnight. Kyiv says it hit Navy ships and air radar systems. Comes as Ukrainian President Volodymyr Zelensky

0: Now taking a look at the weather in Montreal, mainly cloudy, chance of showers and risk of thunderstorms this afternoon. The high is 22. Tonight, more of the same and the low is 17. Quebec City today, scattered showers, risk of thunderstorms. The high is 18. Tonight, more of the same and the low is 12. Sherbrooke, expect 10 to 20 millimeters of rain today with possible thunderstorms. The high is 19. Tonight, chance of rain and low 15. In Gaspé today, showers, risk of thunderstorms. The high is 19. Mainly cloudy tonight with a chance of rain and thunder, low 15.
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1: There's something going on with Canadian romance novels right now. Like, Canadian romance writers are selling millions of books all over the world. Chances are you or someone you know has read at least one of them. I mean, there's Rachel Reed with Heated Rivalry, Elle Kennedy with Off Campus, and then there's Carly Fortune. In fact, Carly Fortune's breakout novel is now a TV series, and her latest novel is already tucked into a lot of beach bags this summer. Carly writes all of her novels in the small town in Ontario where she grew up, and she'll tell you the strange experience of watching a place you love and you know like the back of your hand turn into a destination for people who love your books. It's coming up. Plus, speaking of novels, if you're looking for your first graphic novel, I have a good recommendation. All that coming up on Q. So, if you've ever read a Carly Fortune novel, you will know that they are love stories for sure, but they're as much love stories about places as they are love stories about, like, people. Because she writes so beautifully about the kind of places you go where, like, life feels a little slower, a little easier. It might be the kind of place where you went on vacation. It might be the kind of place where you, like, hide out from the rest of civilization. And Carly loves those places, and you can tell because she gives them as much attention as she gives the characters in her novel. And maybe that's part of the reason that Carly Fortune is one of Canada's biggest literary success stories. Now, this is the point where I say, if you haven't read one of Carly Fortune's books, you should know that they have sold millions of copies all around the world. You should also know that you don't even need to read them anymore. You can watch them. Her breakout novel has become a new Prime Video series called Every Year After. Netflix is adapting another book called This Summer Will Be Different, which is being called the largest TV production ever shot on Prince Edward Island. Take that, Lucy Maud Montgomery. Her latest novel, Our Perfect Storm, is already being tucked into a lot of beach bags this year. So it only felt right to pack our own bags and meet Carly Fortune somewhere that feels like somewhere she might set a future book. Banff, Alberta. Carly was already in town for the Banff World Media Festival. We were there too. In the spirit of her books, we wanted to interview Carly in front of the Rocky Mountains. But here's the thing. It's tricky to do a long interview outside. Wind, rain, tourists sort of crashing through with hiking maps. There's a lot you can't control. So what we did was, the producers on the show set me and Carly up in a clear geodesic dome that happened to be in Banff National Park. Can I be honest with you? It was boiling hot the whole time, to the point where, like, maybe about halfway through it started to get really hot. And then Carly and I said afterwards, they're like, do we even remember what we talked about at the end of the interview? But it was really lovely. I would say Carly was not inspired by it. I don't think the dome was going to be part of her future romance novels. So here's a cue first from a geodesic dome in the mountains of Banff, Alberta. Here's my conversation with romance author Carly Fortune. Welcome to the dome.
3: Very happy to be in the dome.
1: What are your impressions of the dome?
3: It's warm, but not as warm as I thought it would be. I thought it'd be more like a greenhouse.
1: Yeah.
3: But it's not. It's like pretty comfortable.
1: Maybe there's a world in which you're inspired by the dome. Maybe there's like a romance, you know, in the future. But
3: the forced proximity romance in the dome. That sounds terrible.
1: You are going too dark.
3: Biodome. It's already a movie.
1: I'm thinking of like a meet cute in the dome. You find yourself, you are grim. For the radio listeners, you are grimacing at the dome.
3: Yeah, no, sorry.
1: The dome is... I love the legitimate laughter. Why? No romance in the dome?
3: I just feel like that's an intense situation to be in, a romance in the dome. That feels like more of a horror thriller. I feel like a lot of people who write romance could probably write horror very well.
1: Why do you think that is?
3: Like, there's this intensity, the beats, the resolution. I feel like it's kind of similar in a way. And I grew up loving horror. I just feel like...
1: You grew up loving horror and you write romance?
3: Yeah. You know,

0: you have to get your characters to these certain places. And of course, in horror, you're killing them off. But in romance, you're having them come together. And then ultimately, there's a maybe a happy ending.
1: Well, that's nice. Are you it makes me want to watch horror movies. But must be a remake horror movies, but as romance movies. How is the, I just think about you as such an author that places so much of a character.
0: Yeah.
1: Are you walking around Banff and thinking that way about Banff?
0: Well, it was a reason I was really excited to come to Banff, because people have requested that I set a book in Banff.
1: Really?
0: Yes. I get requests and I keep a list of places that people have requested. And I've always wanted to come to Banff, and I would have to come back many, many times to set a book here. But
1: are you starting to feel it a little bit? Are you starting to feel like maybe
0: I went for a walk by the river this morning, and it was incredible. And I also love horses. And so driving in and seeing the horses in the fields, at the foothills and the mountains in the background, I can see it. I can see it.
1: And then they end up smooching where? In the dome.
0: Where won't they smooch?
1: In the dome, buddy. In the dome. Do you think about place when you start thinking about a novel? Is that the first thing you think about before anything else?
0: It's the first thing, for sure. I can't picture a story playing out until I know what the setting is. And I'm such a visual writer, but not with the characters. Like, I can't picture the characters. It's the settings. I need to be able to really feel like I'm there and see the scenes play out. I can tell you like a layout of the room. I need to know how the light hits at certain times of day, how the air smells, and then I can develop my characters and see how their story would play out against a backdrop. It's essential.
1: How much of that can you do for me right now about where you grew up, about Barry's Bay? How much can you let me and people listening to this know what it's like there?
0: Well, I grew up in Barry's Bay. I grew up on the lake. So this is in cottage country, but not Muskoka. It's in eastern Ontario in the Ottawa Valley. So it's a lot quieter than if you're familiar with cottage country north of Toronto.
1: What does it look like?
0: It looks like rolling green hills, a lot hillier than Muskoka. That's a Canadian Shield. So we've got like the granite cliff faces, blue, blue water. The lakes are big, clear, quieter. It's a working class town. It is very, very quiet in the winter. And then in the summer, it's cottagers and tourists from Europe, a lot of tourists from Europe coming through to Algonquin Park. And it feels very down to earth, but very, I feel like it's nostalgic, even if you haven't been there before.
1: You start to feel like, oh, this is, reminds me of somewhere I've been, or reminds me of something.
0: Yeah, it gives you that feeling of a place that has meant a lot to people for many, many years.
1: If I was to visit you there, where would be the first place you'd take me?
0: Well, I would probably take you to the cottage, my cottage. We bought a cottage in the fall. My parents sold our house on the lake many, many years ago. They still live there in town. But our lake is very, very quiet. It's got a lot of crown land. Half of it is water access only. And even in the middle of summer, there are very few boats on the water. And the view is just so spectacular. And so the sky is endless. And I will take people, just like come down to the dock and sit and look. That's my favorite thing to do with people in town. Grumbling Grannies is a,
1: excuse me?
0: Grumbling Grannies is a gift store.
1: This is a group of people.
0: I wish it's a gift shop that has been around since my first job was working at Grumbling Grannies, and they have like clothing and pottery and gemstones and things from kind of all around the world. And I lasted just a day working at Grumbling Grannies because you had to move a lot of like pottery vases and outdoor fireplaces around. And that was too hard for me, but it's a really,
1: I'm going to write instead.
0: I worked at the grocery store instead. But it's a kind of a one of a kind shop that you have to go to.
1: What is it that keeps bringing you back there? Cause as you mentioned, your parents sold their house there. You still go back every summer. You have the cottage there now. You said that you started every one of your novels there.
0: I have.
1: What is it about that place that unlocks something in your writing for you?
0: I think, well, my parents do still live in town, so I've gone back and visited them, and we've rented a cottage there for the last 9 years and bought our own this year. It is the place where I feel most like myself. It's the place where I feel most creative. I mean, I grew up with, there were only 3 year-round residents in our home. It was just kind of us in the middle of nowhere. And I grew up staring out the window and watching the seasons change over the water. And I need that in my life to feel creative. It's like, and you know, I kind of get the same feeling being here in Bay

0: where you look at the mountains and it just feels like a deep breath. And it kind of, I was talking about this with a friend this morning. You can just feel your nervous system kind of relax.
1: I felt that way. I was walking in the woods last night. I felt it. I really did.
0: And that's what Barry's Bay is to me, because we're out in the woods, we're on the water, and it's like everything else feels smaller and you can kind of step away from everyday life and just get some headspace. And I think the thing I love about going to the lake is you have like these I have these memories of all these summers and moments at the lake, and there's always nostalgia, but every time it's different. So there's this familiarity, but the sense of like, what's going to happen this time. Mm. And it's really special. And it's really special seeing it through my kids' eyes too.
1: Oh yeah.
0: Yeah.
1: Do they see it as special too?
0: They love it. They love it. I remember, you know, before the show started, we were talking about you having a new baby.
1: Yeah, we got a little baby at the house. Yeah.
0: And I had a really tough time after my son was born. I found new parenthood really, really challenging.
1: Yeah, yeah.
0: And we took Max to the lake when he was about 6 months old. And I took him into the water for his first swim. And that moment was the first moment as a mom where I felt like everything was going to be okay. Just like, oh, okay. We're going to be okay together. Taking you into the water, it felt like the start of something for me as a parent.
1: Well, you're starting to answer the next question I had, which is like, my understanding is that, so the Amazon Prime series, congrats, by the way.
0: Thank you.
1: Based on the first novel, set in Barry's Bay. Mm-hmm. But when you first got the script, not set in Barry's Bay.
0: Right.
1: Where was it set?
0: Barry's Bend, Wisconsin.
1: The famous Barry's Bend, Wisconsin. Cottage country, Wisconsin.
0: Yes.
1: And what goes through your head then?
0: It was just an immediate no for me. And also clear, the person who wrote that had no kind of understanding of what a real lake is. I think for some people who haven't experienced cottage country in the lakes, they think of a lake as like something that you could just walk around quickly.
1: Yeah.
0: You know, like a suburban houses around a round body of water, yeah.
1: A
0: man-made lake. And like no kind of understanding of the scope of what our lakes are. And also that feeling of cottaging, which is really, you know, important to me.
1: But I also get like that there might have been some sort of like, hey, we want this to be really big, so maybe we should not set it in Canada.
0: Yeah, it was interesting because that I think was really the writer was just kind of automatically kind of this old school mentality where it's like, oh, we're going to change this to America because that's what we do.
1: Yeah.
0: And I came across that in publishing when I was first publishing Every Summer After. I had a Canadian agent tell me to reset it in America because American audiences don't respond to Canadian settings. And fortunately, the agent who I eventually signed with and my editors saw that Barry's Bay was such an integral character to the story. And I also, you know, shout out to Amazon. They also were like, don't worry. If this is not final, this is not Barry's Bend, Wisconsin. That's not our end game. We really see it as set in Canada. But it's that kind of automatic old school thinking of like, okay, it can't be Canada. Nobody cares about Canada. I do think that may not have happened had Heated Rivalry come out before.
1: Think so?
0: I really do. And I've noticed that the conversations that I'm having with producers have really changed since that show came out.
1: What have you noticed?
0: There's no question. I do not have to check with people about their intentions for setting and filming.
1: Their intentions for setting and filming.
0: Yeah, like, are you going to change the setting to an American setting? Are you going to film in Canada? How do you see this working as an adaptation?
1: And these are things, hey, this is important to me. When you're talking to people, these are sort of things that you would like to have happen.
0: Yeah, and those are things that I will say at the outset. But now it's like, well, of course we would shoot in Canada. Of course. And I really do think that has a lot to do with the success of that show. You need to see something in order to, I think that show will just change a lot of things.
1: I'm Tom Power. You're listening to Q. You're in the middle of a very special conversation with Canadian best-selling romance author Carly Fortune. I sat down with Carly in a geodesic dome, like a clear dome surrounded by the mountains in Banff, Alberta. Banff is one of the many places her fans have asked her to set a future novel. Not a dome. Carly's first novel was adapted recently into a Prime Video show called Every Year After. The showrunner is named Amy B. Harris, and she worked on Gossip Girl and Sex and the

0: role. What do you think?
1: Yeah.
0: And seeing Sadie's audition was like meeting the character because.
1: Is that strange for you? I would imagine to create someone and then.
0: But I don't create someone. It's a character. They're a character. I can't see them. I didn't feel like super attached to what the actors looked like. I would have been fine if they, it just so happened that our leads do look a little bit like the characters.
1: Yeah.
0: That I was like, I want the person to feel like how I imagine the character feels. And she really did. And it was like that. Oh, there she is.
1: I think even just more broadly. And again, I'm not a novelist and I don't adapt it. Like the idea that I have written this story completely in my mind, I can't see them. And there it is.
0: There they are. It's strange going on set and watching them film in scene and using the characters' names. For some reason, that was the moment where I was like, this is bizarre because you're calling each other, you're saying Percy, you're saying and Sam, like here we are. I made them up. And the other really funny thing was Matt and Michael, who play Sam and Charlie, are these very handsome, tall, young men. And I spend so much time describing the eyes of the heroes in the books. And I'm always trying to like give them different eye colors so they're different from each other in every story. And we when we fall in love with somebody, we spend so much time looking at each other's eyes. So the eyes are so important. And I remember meeting them and looking at them, staring up at each of them going, wow, you really do have the most spectacular eyes. No, that's real.
1: I mean, that's a beautiful thing to be able to do that. What do you think is going on? We talked about heated rivalry earlier.
0: Yeah.
1: What do you think is going on now with these sort of, I wouldn't even say Canadian romance stories.
0: No.
1: Reaching around the world. What's going on?
0: I think we all really crave connection. I love that all these adaptations are very, very different from one another. I think it's easy to kind of lump it in a bucket of like romance, but obviously your heated rivalry is very different from Off Campus, which is another hockey adaptation, which is very different from Every Year After. But I think what is similar is we're watching people fall in love, connect. There's so much yearning. I think we are still so disconnected and lonely post-pandemic. And that reminder of our, like, what's most beautiful about being human and soaking in that love is so wonderful. I feel like Every Summer After came out in 2022 and it hit at a moment when people really wanted to feel that deep sense of friendship and falling in love and doing it in a beautiful place. And kind of like this reassurance that like there's so much that's going on that's really, really hard and really, really dark. And yet these beautiful things happen. And I think these shows are kind of hitting at another moment where we really kind of need that. We need that reminder. And it's so fun to yearn. I think there's yearning in the shows.
1: It is fun to yearn.
0: It's so fun, but it's not just like the characters in the show. It's the viewers who are yearning. That is the yearning that we're giving people. Like you get to yearn. And that is like the most painful and pleasurable and fun experience.
1: Do you see it as part of a movement out of Canada though?
0: For sure. I mean, it's we're definitely with Rachel Reed, with Al Kennedy, with myself in Canada.
1: Are you all in a text thread talking to one another about this, the wildness of this stuff?
0: I mean, I sent Rachel a message when the heated rivalry stuff came out to see if she's okay. That's a lot. That's like that kind of exposure to your books, your work that's a lot to, and then the pressure to follow it up. And then because Elle's adaptation is also with Amazon. So we've been kind of comparing notes. And then she came out to my Toronto premiere of the show and we got to have a fun, she came out to support, which was like so lovely of her. I think we're all cheering each other on and
1: it just feel like camaraderie. It just feel like a,
0: oh yeah. Yeah, I would say that. I think that's like, and that's also not a given at all. But I do think that's the case.
1: You spend a lot of time hearing from fans, especially, you know, big fans. I'm sure you've run into a bunch of them here in Banff already.
0: Well, you.
1: Me, of course.
0: Yeah, you had your shirt on. You had your Carly Fortune sign.
1: The sunglasses, which I made. which you really did not like. And you said you were going to sue me about it, which I did not appreciate.
0: Yeah, no, we have official merch.
1: There's so much conversation now about loneliness, the loneliness crisis, about how dating is broken, a lack of love. Mm.

0: Have talking to your readers taught you anything about how we fall in love now?
1: They talk to me more about how the books find them and when they find them.
0: They don't talk to you about their own experiences?
1: Not really. Not really. Sometimes. I mean, I remember once somebody came up to me, usually with the books and their personal experiences. It's like, I grew up at the lake, or I'm from Prince Edward Island and I love seeing, like, thank you for representing where I'm from. That's mostly what I get. I did have one woman come up to me and say, I love Every Summer After. That's exactly how I grew up. It was like, made me so nostalgic. I'm like, oh, that's so wonderful. Where is your cottage? She's like, no. I don't mean the cottage. I mean the rest of it. I thought that was so funny. But no, I think their personal connection is really about how the books find them. And I think the things that, when it's a very emotional connection, it's because the book has found them at a really difficult moment of their life and helped identify something about what they were going through or helped them through something. But I don't, you know, there's this line of thinking or a question, I guess, are women's expectations too high for who they're dating because of these romance books?
0: This is something you hear people talk about?
1: Yeah, that's definitely in the ether.
0: Say it again. Are romance novels setting the expectations too high for love?
1: Too high for love. Like, this is so unrealistic.
0: Right.
1: Which I think is just someone deeply afraid of people having standards in their relationship. I don't think it's too much to ask for to be respected and seen and heard. So I find that one a funny one, but no, I don't, they don't, that is not what they're talking to me about, their love lives.
0: Let me close off so we can maybe get some cold air on us.
1: Yeah.
0: When you write the first book, it's sort of, I mean, we talked about this last time you were on. So different than when you write your book subsequently with all these deep, deep, deep fandoms.
1: Yes.
0: Do you have their voices in your head at all when you're working on your next book?
1: No.
0: How do you tune that out?
1: I grapple with it before I start, and then I can kind of set it aside. And I think because I get so deep into these characters, and that it is everything I do is in service of the characters and their story, that I'm able to kind of set that aside. But it's also why, you know, I wrote One Golden Summer, which takes us back to Barry's Bay. It was my fourth novel. I needed time to kind of be confident enough to put everybody's expectations aside to go back there.
0: But what does that grappling look like? You say, I grapple with it before I sit down.
1: It's like, what are the perceived expectations? What do I think, you know, Our Perfect Storm, my latest book, I think it's my best book. So then for me, it's like the perceived expectations are this book is going to be as good, if not better. Feel like that is something that I really have to kind of be like, well, maybe it's not. And I set that aside. Or, you know, people who, I think I have a lot of critics in my head, and I've always had a lot of critics in my head. And I'm, there's no one who's a harsher critic on my, like, I'm my harshest critic. And, but I will think about all of that. And then at some point I just have to put it aside. And I think I get so deep in the writing that it's just not there for me anymore. And of course I worry about it before a book comes out, but I cannot let it impact the writing. And there's so much noise and so many opinions, and nothing kind of sits with me more loudly than a negative opinion, but none of it, like, that's just, it's just not helpful. Yeah. You can't write with that in your head.
0: The only disagreement I'll give you is that I'm your biggest fan, but also I am your harshest critic.
1: I know. That was really mean, that list of criticisms you gave me.
0: Listen, you shouldn't give me your email. In all seriousness, let's get out into the cool air.
1: Yeah,
0: cool air.
1: I'm definitely glowing.
0: We're all so incredibly proud of you.
1: Thank you.
0: It's so nice to see it only get bigger and bigger, bigger from here. And this show is incredible. And I'm so excited for you.
1: Well, thanks for having me. My mom was really happy that you were interviewing me again, because she says you're the best interview that I've ever done was your previous interview.
0: Well, tell your mom, I hope she got my Venmo.
1: Okay.
0: $10. Oh, yeah. Sorry. E-transfer. And then also I feel like the CBC serves three purposes. It's like to entertain Canadians, to inform Canadians, and also to make moms proud.
1: Aww,
0: so really,
1: I
0: you know what?
1: It.
0: That's why that's why we're here.
1: Shout out, Nancy.
0: Nice to see you.
1: Nice to see you.
0: Carly Fortune is the author of 5 best-selling romance novels. One of them has just been turned into a Prime Video series called Every Year After. And if you need a summer read, her latest

0: This novel is called Our Perfect Storm. All right, coming up on the show, you're going to hear our conversation with the award-winning cartoonist Tilly Walden. Now Tilly is turning her attention to 1800s rural Vermont, telling the story of one of the oldest documented queer relationships in America. After this on Cue.
1: Good morning. It's 10:30. I'm Rowan Kennedy with a look at your CBC headlines from Montreal. A suspect's been arrested for murder in connection with the 2007 killing of Rachel Rothmull in Lennoxville. According to La Presse, the accused Raffioso had allegedly fled to Quebec more than nearly 20 years ago and started a new life in Guinea. Rothmull's friends are glad to see things in the case moving after 20 years, and they're hopeful she'll finally see justice. 6-year-old child is dead after drowning in Charlebourg, the borough in Quebec City last night. Police say the child's body was recovered around 8 p.m., the second drowning this week in a residential pool in the greater Quebec City area. And less than a week before July 1st, moving day, 2,153 households in Quebec are in a desperate search for a new home. Last year, that number was just under 2,000, receiving support from the province's housing services. Montreal Mayor Soraya Martinez-Ferrada is announcing some support for the Municipal Housing Corporation that manages those households in need of help this morning. Turning to the weather now in Montreal, mainly cloudy, chance of showers and risk of thunderstorms today. The high 22, tonight more of the same, and the low 17. Quebec City today, scattered showers, risk of thunderstorms. The high is 18, tonight more of the same, and the low is 12. Sherbrooke today, expect 15 to 20 millimeters of rain, possible thunderstorms. The high 19, tonight chance of rain, and the low is 15. Gaspé today, the high is 19 with showers, mainly cloudy tonight, the low 15.
0: Tom Power, you're listening to Q. You might have heard the expression, don't look back, because that's not where you're going. Mm-hmm. But, you know, looking back and learning our history can teach us a lot. You know, where you've been, sure, but also who you are at your core. The award-winning American cartoonist Tilly Walden spent a lot of time looking back when she was creating her latest graphic novel, Charity and Sylvia. Tilly Walden, if you don't know, is pretty prolific. She started publishing graphic novels at the age of 16. She's published 15 of them since then. Her graphic memoir, Spinning, about Tilly's experience as a competitive figure skater, won the prestigious Eisner Award in 2018, which is a very big deal in the world of graphics and cartoons. But now Tilly is turning her attention to 1800s rural Vermont and telling the story of one of the oldest documented queer relationships in America. Charity Bryant and Sylvia Drake first met in 1807. They spent 44 years in a very loving relationship. They shared a home, ran a tailoring business, took care of their family and friends, were beloved members of their community. Tilly will tell you a little bit more about their lives and what she discovered in her research that really surprised her about how queerness was perceived then versus now. Anyway, Charity and Sylvia, this graphic novel, I've never read anything like it. It's just absolutely spectacular. If you are looking for a first graphic novel or even just a new graphic novel, this is the one because it's beautiful storytelling and such intense research. It's just perfect. Tilly Walden joined me to tell you all about it. Here's our conversation. Tilly, welcome to the show. How are you?
2: I'm doing great. Thank you for having me, Tom.
0: I know it's the part that you probably had nothing to do with, but one of my favorite details of your book is the ribbon bookmark.
2: Can I tell you a secret about that ribbon bookmark?
0: Yeah.
2: Right when the book had gone to print and it was this massive rush to get it done, you know, we moved heaven and earth to get the book out on time. My publisher calls me. Your publisher never calls you. This is a warning sign. And I thought she was going to say like the book printed in green or something horrific, but she called me and she was like, I have to tell you something. I'm so sorry. The ribbon is the wrong color. And I was like, well, what color is it? And they were like, light blue. It was meant to be light pink. It's all okay. I'm glad you like the ribbon. I'll have to tell my publishers that everything is okay.
0: I just like the option of a ribbon. I love that when I was reading the book and I would take a step away from it and I would just have a lovely little ribbon attached to it. I love it. It's very old timey. Thank you for the ribbon.
2: It works with the book.
0: How did you first hear about them? How did you first hear about Charity Bryant and Sylvia Drake?
2: You know, I heard about them because of someone else. I wish I could say I stumbled upon them on my own sort of lesbian Googling, but I didn't. The director of the Vermont Humanities in America, every state has a little humanities department. They've been really targeted in this current administration. So our little humanities department, which is about six people, reached out to me when I became the cartoonist laureate of the state of Vermont.
0: Cartoonist laureate of the state of Vermont.
2: Yeah, I know. You've heard of a poet laureate. That's something that we have.

0: have, but one place in the world decided we should do a cartoon version of that, and it's Vermont.
1: I think Canada should have a cartoonist laureate.
0: Let's start it. Let's make it happen. It really should. It really should. It's a great position. And so I was made the cartoonist laureate of the state of Vermont. And one of the first emails I got after that happened was from the Vermont Humanities Director. And he said, I have to tell you about these ladies who lived 200 years ago. I think you'd really like them. And he was correct. I really like them.
1: For people who are new to their story, can you tell us a little bit about them and who they were?
0: Absolutely. So Charity Bryant and Sylvia Drake are about the same age as America. They were born 1 year after the country was founded. They were average girls born to large families, as most people were back then, both one of eight. Charity grew up in, you know, a pretty big house and did okay. And Sylvia grew up in a lot of poverty. But they were both women who there was something a little bit different about them. They didn't follow a traditional path. And they met sort of by happenstance in Vermont when they were in their 20s. And, you know, a spark was there. They realized they really liked one another. They became friends, and then they became what one could call a helpmeet or a dear companion, and what we in the modern times would call queer or lesbians. And they ended up living 44 years together. They're one of the earliest same-sex couples in American history. And what is so remarkable about them to me is that they were just really average women. You know, they didn't do a lot with their life except toil and get sick and care for one another and gossip about their neighbors. But I think that within their normality is what is so exceptional about them, which is just that they decided to live together and they decided to partner with one another. And they found a way to get their church and small town in the 1800s to accept them. And the way they did that is that they were good to one another. They were good queers, but they were even better Christians. And they were very devoted to their religious community and kind of proved to everyone around them, like, I dare you. I dare you to say that we're doing something sinful because I go to church more than you do. And it worked. And also their town was very small and didn't have a tailor. And so people needed pants. And so they couldn't piss off Charity and Sylvia.
1: I have so much I want to get. I have like a million things I want to follow up on in what you said there, in particular, like about how they sort of endeared themselves to the community around that time and sort of the time they were in. But first, like, I want to talk a little bit about you find out about them from the humanities department. You read this kind of very important seminal book about Charity and Sylvia by the historian Rachel Hope Cleaves. And then, as luck would have it, there's like thousands of documents about these two women, Charity and Sylvia, in a museum near your home in Vermont. What kind of stuff did you find there when you did the research?
0: Oh my God. Well, at first I couldn't even parse it because I was maybe one of the last generations of kids that learned to write in cursive, but it was written in this ancient script and Sylvia was rushing when she wrote most of it. But what I found was journals, poetry, and about 900 letters, but most were written to them and their responses are lost to time. So I read a lot of partial conversations, but their journals and their poetry is what showed me who they are. And no one has actually ever sat down and completely read all of it. I think I've gotten closer than anyone. I didn't get through all 900 letters, but I think I made it to like the 600s. And I can now say with confidence that I can read 1800 script like nobody's business.
1: You read so much work, so many letters. You read 27 books. You read the Bible to research for this.
0: I did.
1: What's your favorite thing you found out about through your research?
0: Gosh, I think my favorite thing about all of this is I was going into this story expecting, like, not activists, but like really sort of kind, big-hearted, beautiful lesbian women who could be like an example to me 200 years later in my own marriage. But what I actually found, especially towards the end of their life, was two extremely grumpy old women who loved to judge their neighbors. One of my favorite stories that I found about them is that when they were in their old age and at sort of peak judgment, they saw a little girl roll down a hill and Charity marched over to her and said, "Young lady, give this to your mother." And she handed her a slip of paper. And the girl was like, okay. And the girl went home and gave it to her mother. And it said that her daughter had been rolling very rudely down a hill. And I just love that because they're not sort of perfect models of anything. They're so human. They're so real.
1: It's such a beautiful story, the love story between the two of them that you tell in this book. And like you said, you only had so much you could go by. So you had to fill in the blanks. So

0: talk to me about the blanks that were easy to fill in and then some of the blanks that you had to fill in that were a little tougher.
1: Yeah, you know, the blanks that were easy to fill, it was lucky in that while I was working on this book, I had my first child, and so much about this era in human history is just like babies every 5 minutes. And so Charity and Sylvia didn't have any kids, but they were surrounded by the end of their life by over 90 nieces and nephews, because they were each one of eight who all had many, many children. And it was easy. They didn't write sort of at length about the experience of being aunts. They definitely had nieces and nephews they really loved. But when it came to like interacting with young kids and birth and watching them all grow up, it was easy to pull from my own life. So like every drooling baby in this book is my own drooling baby. The gaps that were harder to fill, it was the question of like their inner life. You know, it was considered sort of rude at this time to write about really private things. And so whenever they got close to writing about kind of their deepest desires or their deepest fears, they would touch on it and then back away because it wasn't considered totally appropriate. Or they would talk about it in poetry and it would be like a little elusive what it meant. And so I had to kind of make an educated guess about what was really in their heart and what being alive really meant to them. And I hope I did them justice. I'll never really know.
0: I mean, it's hard because, as you mentioned, these were just normal people.
1: They were just normal people.
0: And I feel like I can hear the corners of your mouth start smiling whenever you say they're normal people. And I feel like you've said it a couple of times. You said, like, you know, these were normal people. These were just average people. They weren't activists or anything like that. I was searching for that. Why am I hearing that? Like, why am I hearing that sort of smile in your voice when you refer to Charity and Sylvia as just normal people and how they existed in their community?
1: Well, I think it's because right now, queer culture, coming out, realizing who you are, is so much about who you are as an individual. And all the pressure is on you to sort of make a statement about it, to put it in front of people, to make it mean something, to make it make sense. It's a lot of work. Like, activism is labor. And I think that I find their existence as pretty regular women so profound because they, rather than do the work of trying to explain themselves to other people, they kind of just lived their life. And I think there's a lot of freedom in that. And in a really weird way, it was almost easier for them to be gay because their individuality didn't matter so much to them. Their community is what mattered to them, and being a part of their community mattered to them. And that's like a really different way of thinking about queerness, especially in 2026, in the context of like, what does your queerness mean in your town, in your community? We're pushed much more to think about, well, no, what does it just mean to you? What does it just mean to you? And I think that with social media, with celebrity, everyone I feel like feels a lot of pressure to kind of do something incredible with themselves, to do something impressive, to find notoriety. And Charity and Sylvia never thought about that. They thought about the state of their souls. They thought about the next meal they needed to cook. They thought about the worms in their garden. And I think that it was maybe healthier that they didn't have to worry about becoming important people. They simply just had to be good people.
0: It was healthier that they didn't have to worry about becoming important people. They just had to be good people. Beautiful. I'm Tom Power. You're listening to Q. You're in the middle of my conversation with the award-winning American cartoonist Tilly Walden. We've been talking about Tilly's new graphic novel called Charity and Sylvia, about Charity Bryant and Sylvia Drake, one of the oldest documented queer couples in America. Now, and Charity and Sylvia were both Christians, and Sylvia, the more devout of the two of them, harbored some shame at the time over her relationship with Charity. In the book, she questions whether she and Charity live in sin. She worries about eternal consequences and hellfire. And it turns out this was all based on fact, on actual journal entries that Tilly found back when she was researching for the book. Here's more of my conversation with the author, Tilly Walden.
1: Yeah. In fact, it was all verbatim. Any time in the book Sylvia really talks about shame or sin, I'm grateful that she did write down those feelings, even though I think they were hard to talk about. I think, you know, for Sylvia, being a Christian was sort of her core identity. It was how she made sense of the world. It was how she told stories about herself and about her life. And it made me really sad to

0: to have to read page after page of her life, of her being unable to resolve this question of, am I truly a good Christian if I am a woman married to another woman? And the one thing I could do in making this book, I don't think it's a spoiler to say this, is to resolve that question for her and to find a way within this story to tell her and to tell myself that her soul is as pure as anyone's and that she's always been a good Christian.
1: Talk to me a little bit about that, because again, I don't want to spoil the ending, but you've said that the idea that Sylvie and Charity deserved acceptance within themselves and from their God is to me the truest statement in this whole book.
0: Yeah. And I think it's, you know, it's so easy now, I think, for a lot of people to think that we've gone past this, right? Like, no one should feel ashamed about this stuff anymore. We all know that. And when it comes to faith, like, there are a lot of Christian communities that really openly welcome LGBTQ people. And yet, I think the question of eternity and of God and of yourself and sort of who you are in comparison to everyone else will maybe always be something difficult for people to deal with. And so it still felt relevant even now in an age of like marriage equality and things like that. It still feels relevant to say out loud that they were good people and they deserved to know that.
1: The 200 years later now, you and your wife live on a farmland in rural Vermont. It doesn't sound like it's too far from where they were.
0: It's not. It's not. If the mountain was a little shorter, it would be quick. But given the height, it's about an hour away.
1: So in some big ways, you have a lot in common with Charity and Sylvia. Like, what did creating this book like make you reflect on when it comes to your own life?
0: You know, it made me reflect on marriage. They were married a lot longer than me. I've only been married about 6 years, and we have a child together, and it's wonderful. But you know, I have no idea what it's like to be with one person for 40 years, and watching them go through it, the good and the bad and the ugly, was really helpful to see. It was really inspiring. And I also, while reading the book, just felt like the one thing that always kind of hit me was the fact that my wife and I were able to have a baby and they weren't. And I wish I could ask them, like, if you could have known that that was something two women could do, you could have your own child together, because they were so fond of their nieces and nephews. They were like surrogate children. And yeah, our lives have a lot of parallels, but I'm very grateful that I got to be the one in 2026 and not 1806.
1: I mean, I love hearing the way you talk about it, because I read this interview with you and you were talking about how early in your career you couldn't, or you felt like you couldn't draw openly gay characters because you weren't out at the time. And now it's like, it's just something you love to do.
0: I do. And it's what's funny is that I don't even always do it consciously. I'm starting to write a story, and the way most people who are straight just happen to write a straight character, my default is just who I am. I tend to write queer characters, and I love that it's so normal and accepted that I can just do that.
1: The book is certainly a love story between Charity and Sylvia, these very normal people, but also it's about, I mean, maybe this is, especially reading this as a Canadian, I learned so much about Vermont, like this town in Vermont, but also like early America. And while you are telling the story of Charity and Sylvia, you're also kind of subtly telling the story of the enslavement of African Americans, of abolition, of the persecution of indigenous peoples, about the looming civil war. Talk to me about telling that story alongside Charity and Sylvia's.
0: You know, it was in a lot of ways straightforward, because I'm an American living through unprecedented times now, and they were Americans living through unprecedented times. There were so many points in their life where I think they feared for the soul of their nation, where they wondered, would it all be okay? Would this war end? Would this economy come back? It felt easy to write about that, those feelings behind being an American. But then it also was just like a history lesson, in that I had to learn a lot about what was going on in our country, what was going on in Vermont, which was connected to what was going on in Canada, and what was going on in New York and Massachusetts. And it was really fun. And I pushed myself to try to find a way to express the history around them without sounding like a nagging teacher, because there's nothing worse than a historical book that is sort of too proud of itself for having told you the proper history about how things really went, and you should remember this day and this president. I really wanted to

0: the history to feel weaved in with their life.
1: Just in the interest of time here, I want to talk about how you did this. This is quite a book, 240 pages, and it's a graphic novel for people who are just joining us now. Like it's drawn and quite, quite beautifully and ornately. You drew this whole thing in 8 months?
0: Yeah, I drew it really fast.
1: Break this down for me. I mean, how do you draw 240 pages in 8 months? Like, don't your hands get tired?
0: Your hands get tired. Your soul gets tired. You cry a little bit.
1: Yeah, right.
0: But
1: course,
0: it helps if you have, on previous occasions, drawn hundreds of pages very quickly. So this wasn't my first rodeo. That helped a lot.
1: Is this the fastest you've had to draw a lot?
0: Yeah, it's up there. This is one of the fastest books I've had to do. It helped that my draft was really tight and I had done over a year of just research. So I was like, the race car was like poised and ready to go. I had my arsenal of like, this is what a jar looked like. This is what the shoes looked like. This is how people described this one specific storm that happened in Vermont in 1816. So that was all ready to go, but the drawing of it was just like an unbelievable trial. It was keep your pen moving, don't judge your drawings too much. And it took me every page is on a 12 panel grid. It took me 2 whole months to draw 12 squares with rounded corners 250 times.
1: Like just to draw the template of what you were going to
0: just
1: draw.
0: To do the squares. And I had a student of mine say, why did you not have a computer do that? Because there are many ways to get a computer to just like print out a grid and draw on it. But that goes against the whole ethos of this book. It goes against everything I believe in as an artist. For some reason, it does matter that I drew every single box by hand.
1: Hold on. I understand how, I'm not here to argue with you. I understand how it would be against your ethos as an artist. Mm-hmm. How is it against the ethos of the book?
0: Because this is a book about two women who never had a single shortcut presented to them ever. And I think that their labor in life was one of the most crucial parts of understanding who they were. And so I felt like to understand their labor, I had to sit right in it with them.
1: I don't know if you could hear that flapping sound. It was me throwing my arms in the air and punching the sky as you what was the hardest thing to draw?
0: Other than the squares, I'm going to be honest, horses and carriages are pretty tough.
1: Really?
0: Like a couple horses with like a lot of rope around them going to like a four-wheeled vehicle at an angle, usually with a man with a hat sitting on the front. Really tricky. Not a lot of ways to fake it. People can tell when my horse isn't a horse. They're like, that's a cat. That's not a horse. So, you know, with like women in dresses, there's a lot of wiggle room. A dress can look a lot of ways, but horses, oh man, it was hard. And honestly, I didn't nail it in every panel. So if you see a horse that looks a little wonky, that was because the book was a little rushed.
1: No, that's because a human drew it. That's the reason.
0: A human drew it, exactly. Not some goddamn AI.
1: What is the thing you loved drawing the most? What was the thing that gave you the most joy?
0: Too easy, Tom. Vermont. Yep. Vermont. It's right out my window. I'm staring at the trees right now.
1: But that's not the same as a horse. Like, what's the hardest thing? A horse. The nicest thing, the state of Vermont. Was it the bushes? Is it the leaves? Is it the trees?
0: It's the rolling hills. Yeah.
1: What's so joyful about drawing the rolling hills?
0: Oh, God, they're so forgiving. There's a hill and the grass and the wind can go any angle and everyone believes you. And it's also like something I didn't totally have a ton of reference for. There are some paintings of Vermont from around then, but I was so happy that I'm right here and I could just look out my window. And in a lot of ways, the view hasn't changed that much.
1: Can I say this is the first conversation I've had with a graphic novelist who, when I've asked them about the joy of drawing things, has brought up the word forgiving a number of times. Like, oh, the nice thing about drawing a dress is it's forgiving. The nice thing about drawing a hill is that it's forgiving.
0: It matters because this is what holds people up when they make a graphic novel is when they're trying to make every drawing correct. And so you have to draw things that allow for it to be a little wonky, like a log in a flame. You know, you could do that six ways and it doesn't matter. It's fine.
1: Let me close off by asking you this. You write in the books afterward, to be alive, to sweat and sleep and eat and hold another person, it never feels like it's going to be the past. And you've said that the heart of this book is the idea that Charity and Sylvie were not history when they were alive. They never thought of themselves as particularly important people. I get the sense that you may have learned something from them, that you might be taking something from their story. What's the biggest thing you think you might take from spending so much time with their story?
0: The biggest thing I'll take, I mean, it's so, it's, I think it's

0: something that comes up when you have a child, but it's just, we just don't get that much time. And I think reading Sylvia's journal, knowing as I read it, the day and the year she would die many years later, but still like that overwhelming power and perspective of reading about her doing laundry and thinking about what to cook for dinner and knowing like the sand and the timer that it's going to run out. What I've learned is just to, I mean, it's so cheesy, but it's so true, which is just to cherish every minute, every page I draw, every episode of Thomas the Tank Engine I watch with my son, every rolling hill we walk on. I'm just glad that I get to be here.
1: It's a such a beautiful book. It really is. And
0: Thank
1: I thank you
0: you.
1: so much for coming on and talking to us about it.
0: Thank you for having me.
1: I can't say enough about it. When our producer Cora came to me with the book, she said, "We're going to be talking to Tilly Walden about this." She said, "I've never read anything like this before." And you know, when sometimes when people like say stuff like that, you're like, "Oh, it's never going to live up to," but it really did. It's really something else. Can't recommend it enough. Tilly Walden, her new graphic novel, Charity and Sylvia, which again is beautiful, is out now.
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0: Peace.
1: I'm Tom Power. You're listening to Q. New music now from some favorites of ours here on Q. They've been on the show a couple of times, and we always get excited when they put new music out. It's the Toronto duo Majid Jordan, which I only found out much too late in terms of knowing their music, that the band is called Majid Jordan because there's two people in the band, one named Majid, the other guy's name is Jordan. This is their new song. It's called See You Again.

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You can see my conversation with Magic Jordan from not that long ago on our YouTube. 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That is it for Q today. Q this week was produced by the best team in radio and podcasting. Sammy Bassey, Ben Edwards, Deanne Eros, Vanessa Greco, Vanessa Nigro, Corey Najawan, Nikki Manfredi, Caitlin Swan, and Catherine Stockhausen. Our digital team is Sabina Wex, Vivian Brashad, Julia Whalen, and March Mercanti. Our production assistant is Zoe Morris. Sam Hashimi is our engineer. Our director is Gloria Matayo. Our senior producer is Matt Murphy. Beza Seifa is our executive producer.

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1: Listen, the CN Tower turns 50 today. It is the pride of Toronto, from disco nights at Sparkles to Drake to the new film, Nirvana, the band, the show, the movie. 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
2: This is CBC News. Good morning, it's 11 o'clock. I'm Rowan Kennedy with your CBC News from Montreal. And we begin with international news. Former U.S. National Security Advisor John Bolton has pleaded guilty to the mishandling classified security information. Documents were part of notes he compiled for a book. Charge relates back to when he was working with President Donald Trump during his first administration. He was fired by Trump in 2019 and became a fierce critic. Bolton originally faced 18 charges. Today he admitted to a single charge of retaining classified information, faces up to 5 years in prison, and will be sentenced in October. Search and rescue teams are racing to find survivors in Venezuela's quake zone. Crews rejoice as they pull a woman alive from under the rubble of a collapsed building. That success comes as the number of deaths rises, now at 235. People with homes whose collapse also have nowhere to go. The international community is rallying to support Venezuela. The U.S. group Grey Bull Rescue is among the international teams heading there. Brian Stern leads the organization.
3: People are missing. People are buried in rubble. We have to find them and rescue them. Venezuela is not a good place to be. Lots of damaged infrastructure and power and water and lots of damage.
2: And Canada providing $5 million, it says, in emergency aid to Venezuela, money earmarked for essentials in the aftermath like food and water. This morning, Mark Carney unveiling his plans for 24 Sussex Drive. The official residence for Canada's Prime Minister has been decaying for more than a decade. Carney says it's time to restore pride in the historic building.
4: Today, we're launching a national design and build competition to restore 24 Sussex Drive, to become, once again, a secure, accessible, and sustainable official residence and a working venue for Canada's future Prime Ministers.
2: And Carney says the winning design proposal will be announced on Canada Day next year. The CAQ wants construction and investment companies abroad to throw their hat in the ring to develop the third link between Quebec City and Lévis. The international call for expressions of interest expires in 44 days. If selected, the companies will collaborate with the province and build the proposed highway corridor. Lévis Mayor Stephen Blaney is confident this is a step in the right direction.
5: This project is fundamental in many ways, and this is much more than just saving a few minutes in the traffic. There are many projects like this all over the world that have been done in a timely manner, so this is what I expect to see.
2: And the exact route and the cost of the project will be announced in spring 2027. And finally, motorboat owners in Drummondville are still waiting to get on the water this summer. Delays by Hydro-Québec have kept part of the Saint-François River closed to navigation, leaving businesses frustrated. Atefe Padidar reports.
6: A stretch of the Saint-François River in Drummondville is usually open to motorboats by this time of year, but work by Hydro-Québec upstream at the Chute-Hemming Dam isn't finished, keeping water levels too low for navigation. Business owner Julie Arel says the delay is hurting her bottom line. She says she's very disappointed. Despite the perfect weather during the Saint-Jean-Baptiste holiday, no boats arrived at her Depanneur. Initially, Hydro-Québec had hoped to complete the work by June 28, but now says that won't be possible. Marilyn Marceau from the utility says several issues delayed the work. She says bad weather, repair work on the dam, and an overtime strike by hydro workers have all slowed the project. Hydro-Québec says it understands residents' frustration, but cannot say when the river will be open to motorized boating. Atefe Padidar, CBC News, Montreal.
2: And that was your CBC News. Turning to the weather now in Montreal, mainly cloudy today, chance of showers and risk of thunderstorms, the high 22 today. Tonight, more of the same and the low is 17. Quebec City.

0: Scattered showers today with risk of thunderstorms. The high is 18. Tonight, more of the same and low 12. Sherbrooke today, rain with possible thunderstorms. The high is 19. Tonight, chance of rain and the low is 15. Yas Bay today, showers with risk of thunderstorms. The high 19. Tonight, mainly cloudy with chance of rain and thunder. The low 15 degrees.
1: Come in, have a seat. It's a special birthday. My neighbor, just across the street from where I'm sitting, is turning 50. And by neighbor, I mean the CN Tower. For years, we've been seeing the CN Tower show up all across popular culture. So today on the podcast, we're going to be talking about the movies and the punk rock songs and, yes, the Drake albums that have turned the CN Tower into an international symbol. I'm Alamin Abdul-Mahmoud, and this is Commotion. Nico Stratus is here. Michael Barkley is here. Dalton Higgins is here. Hello to all of you.
2: How's it going? How goes it?
3: Hello.
1: I appreciated seeing Michael Barkley shake his head at me as I said, we've been seeing the CN Tower. Michael said, no, Elamine, don't be like this. And you know what? Thank you for that. I needed it.
4: I was making dad jokes before we
1: That's
4: went on
1: true.
4: Air,
1: so. I appreciate that. Okay, so we're going to step into a time machine right now, if you guys don't mind. And if you were tuning into CBC 50-odd years ago, you would have heard this.
5: The CN Tower is already the highest structure in Toronto, rising about 850 feet above ground, and it's growing at the amazing rate of 16 feet a day. By mid-December, it will be a 1,500-foot concrete skyscraper. When a 305-foot communications mast is perched on top, it will become the world's tallest self-supporting structure.
1: Michael, I'm going to date you a little bit because you were alive when the CN Tower opened. You were a little kid at the time. You were like,
4: so was Dope.
1: Okay, little kids at the time. But like, I'm wondering if you can just take us back in time for a moment. What was happening in Toronto in the mid-70s that kind of made this massive project a thing that the city would even want to do? Like, what did it signify about the city?
4: Toronto was a really boring place for a long time. I think a lot of people can tell you, a lot of historians can tell you. And it had the inferiority complex, which still resonates somewhat today. So this was really brought some big tower energy, shall we say, to the scene. Big T energy. And it was like, there's literally a low bar. It was built to boost radio signals. And then you look at a postcard picture of Toronto in the 70s, you're like, really? Like, what was the competition? Like, what? I don't understand.
1: What was getting in the way?
4: Yeah. What was getting in the way? But it boosted a lot of Canadian signals. We were getting a lot of American signals across Lake Ontario before that. But really the mid-70s to me is when Toronto totally comes into its own. It used to be a very, a very sober society. And then you get a lot of draft dodgers from America. A lot of people I've written books about are children of draft dodgers. Then you also get the separatist government in Quebec being elected. So you get this influx of the cool Anglos from Quebec coming and really bringing a lot of culture to Toronto. And then, of course, you have the waves of immigration that started in the 60s. You have queer culture coming up. You have Second City comedy coming up. You have punk rock coming on the scene.
1: What a soup you're talking about.
4: That's Toronto Film Festival starts around the same time. They just turned 50 a couple years ago. So you've got like Cronenberg. You've got all these interesting things happening. And to me, the 70s is really underrated in terms of when Toronto comes into its own. And then on top of all that, you've got this giant, beautiful needle beckoning the world.
1: Well, it did that. So, Dalton, like, let me ask you, when you were growing up, the CN Tower was making its mark on the city and the sort of the ways that the city's kind of saw itself. What are your childhood memories of the tower?
2: Yeah, totally. Yeah, we'd have to go back. Yeah, go back to the feel-good 70s or 80s. It was actually, a young Dalton Higgins was dragged to the CN Tower by a teacher.
1: He didn't want to go.
2: He was very reluctant to go. So it was like a field trip. I think a lot of us, I think we had maybe grade four, grade five, we had this ambivalent attitude. We were like, why are we going downtown? What is this? But it was sold to us. It was pitched to us as the world's largest freestanding structure. So we were like, whoa, cool. So we're thinking, when we arrive there now, the teacher's talking about, you have the seven wonders of the world and, the Great Wall of China, Taj Mahal, and we have our CN Tower. That is how she was selling it to us, right? Yeah. And when we get there, we're like, this is like it's not a seven wonder of the world, but it's near close.
1: Yeah.
2: Because I just remember looking up at this thing and it just felt so, magical. It was otherworldly, It was like something out of a movie, Like a Godzilla movie, Crashing down big towers. That's what it felt like to us at the time.
1: One of the nice things about like being across the street from this tower is like I get to see people have that reaction all the time to it. And I think like I've lived in the city for about 15 years or so. I'm reluctant to call myself a Torontonian. I don't do it. However, when you sort of see that reaction that people are having, I feel like, I'm taking some of this for granted. Like, have you gone back since you were a kid?
2: No, I don't go back. I think I've gone

0: once in the last like 40 years. I don't go there.
1: Yeah.
0: No.
1: Yeah, it's you're like
0: it's not it's a thing that I bring you know when I have family or relatives or friends coming from the United States or elsewhere.
1: Yeah,
0: so it's a touristy thing. It's like go to CN Tower, go to Niagara Falls. You know, hit repeat. Yeah. Like that's it for me.
1: No. Well, I was gonna say like Nico, you and I maybe have the same experience. Although you're not from Toronto, I'm not from Toronto, but you grew up in the Yukon. So I feel like for you, you'd have had a certain perspective of what the CN Tower is and what it represented. So do you want to talk to me about that?
2: Finally, a Yukoner gets to come on the radio and talk about Toronto. I don't know when I first became aware of the CN Tower. It's like it's always existed in my memory. Yeah. I'm slightly younger than the tower, but I'm getting there. And so, you know, from an outsider perspective, it was just this tall building and it's sort of representative of a lot. When you grow up in the Yukon, you kind of don't trust Toronto because like, what's their angle? You know, they're all the way over there. Do they think they're better than us? Our tallest building in the Yukon, no joke, is the old log cabin skyscraper, which is, it says what it does on the tin. It's just a bunch of sticks. Perfect. So like, you know, I wasn't really sure what to think. And I was kind of terrified of Toronto the first time I came here. And the first time I ever really came to Toronto, I was in my 30s. And I remember seeing the tower and just being like, oh, I get it now. I totally get it. Like seeing it, you kind of just like, it does sort of loom over you in this way where you just sort of stare at it in awe. And now, you know, I've lived here for close to 10 years. I don't call myself a Torontonian either. Yeah. But when I go away and come back, if I see the tower, I think, oh, okay, I'm home. Like it's become a symbol for me. And I don't go either. We took my niece there like 3 years ago. Otherwise, like who's got $50 to go up an elevator? Like I could do that for free. But, you know, it still represents something to me in a way that I never expected.
1: I was going to say, like, I want to zoom out of the Toronto-ness of this for just a moment because like the C in CN is for Canadians, the Canadian National Tower. So like there is something about the idea that like you and I, Nico, not being Torontonians, I'm not sort of embodying the idea of Torontonians.
2: Outsiders.
1: Do you see it as do you see the CN Tower as an icon for the entire country, or is it like a Toronto specific thing, do you think?
2: I think it's a Toronto specific thing, and I think that's okay. Like, I think every region in the country should have its own thing. You know, like we've got the CN Tower, Calgary's got the Calgary Tower, Montreal's got that place where you can get cheap jeans. Like, every place has its building, and I feel like it's fine. And I think it's sort of, it almost speaks to the perceived hubris of Toronto, of thinking of itself as the capital of the country, which a lot of people that don't live here think is being like, well, the CN Tower belongs to everybody. And like, I think it just belongs to us, and that's okay. And in fact, if we leaned into this is for us, we would probably be better off and we could make it into something that was more for Toronto than just like this is for everyone. Like, not really. They can't see it when it changes color.
1: The thing that you're talking about, I have that because, again, being from Kingston, Ontario, like there is this thing where sometimes Toronto culture tries to say, we speak for the country. And I go like, whoa, whoa, whoa, whoa, whoa, whoa, whoa. That is actually not the case at all. So I want to pivot here and start talking about some of the ways that the CN Tower has shown up in culture. And we're going to start with this.

0: Right, this song came out in 1977. That's 1 year after the tower opened. It is called CN Tower. It's by the punk band, Toronto punk band, The Poles. Michael, I want to talk about this song because like, there's an interesting contrast there. You've got futurist CN Tower and then these trashy sort of punk aesthetics happening at the same time. When you listen to that song, what's the thing that's popping up for you?
1: I think it still sounds really exciting. I love the guitar sounds. I love the vocals. But to me, it's really an assertion. And it's very 70s. The architecture of the CN Tower is very 70s. Same with the Ontario Science Centre and Ontario Place. They have that kind of Star Wars, kind of rounded, gray, brutalist thing that is so 70s to me. And a song like this is, again, and the CN Tower is something that broadcasts to the region and ultimately to the world. And I think that's what a song like this is. It's really claiming Toronto. It's a great Toronto song in ways that there are so very few, especially at that time. I mean, outside of, Murray McLaughlin's Down at the Henry Moore or a few Stompin' Tom songs like To It and At It, the famous Yonge Street song.
0: Yeah.
1: There are so few. And I think that punk rock, very much like hip hop and country music and folk music, it's at its best when it's rooted in a sense of place.
0: Yeah.
1: In ways that generic rock music, generic pop music is not. Yeah. And so to me, that's what makes this a great Toronto punk record, a great Toronto record, period. It's full of that vitality and everything else. And I just want to briefly touch on what Toronto and the rest of the country, I feel like Americans claim Statue of Liberty as their own. The French claim Eiffel Tower as their own. Is that a Parisian landmark? Is that a New York landmark?
0: Yeah. You know, if you're Nice, you're like,

0: still can play in the Eiffel Tower.
1: Yeah. Yeah. So anyway, I just wanted to touch on that.
0: No, that's fair. I'm glad that you brought up the sense of place thing, because I think the history of the CN Tower is also really tied up in the mythology of Toronto hip hop in general. And I don't even mean Drake. We'll get to the Drake of it all in just a moment. But first, let's start with this.

0: I'm delighted to watch Shock Lair. Just got to like point behind him looking at the CN Tower. That's Shock Lair, Julie Black. The song is What It Takes. Dalton, what's the significance of this song and this video to what we're talking about right now?
1: Yeah, I mean, that's a huge... First of all, that video with Shock Lair and Julie Black, both Juno Award winners. Yeah. So the song's a Juno Award winning song. And in the video, it's actually Director X's first video. So Director X is a world famous filmmaker, video director, you know, from Toronto. He's directed videos, who's who of pop stars.
0: All the greats. Yeah.
1: Everybody. Justin Bieber, Jay-Z, Rihanna, it goes on and on. John Mayer. And that's his first video, and it just happens to feature the CN Tower in the backdrop and the skyline. And now the thing is, the thinking behind that, and he's talked about this in interviews, is that in the hip-hop, you know, in the rap music genre, a lot of the videos, they tended to be focused around what neighborhood you come from. I want to represent my neighborhood. You know, I live in Scarborough. I live in North York.
0: Yeah.
1: You know, rap. It's sort
0: Michael
1: of rap.
0: Barclay putting up the thumbs up, as you said.
1: Is he right? Yeah. So it's sort of focused around that, or focused around what city you come from. You know, when we think about the whole East Coast, West Coast thing, Tupac versus Biggie, I'm from New York, I'm from LA, the South now, everybody's claiming the South, Little Baby, DaBaby, all these big rap stars. So to show a landmark, a marker of we're from Toronto, I'm not going to show my neighborhood, I'm not going to show some generic, you know, it's like CN Tower, we're here, you know, Toronto is here. That's what it represented,
0: I will say, like, a lot of people outside Toronto and a lot of younger people even in Toronto might not realize that the CN Tower had a nightclub 350 meters up in the sky. It's called Sparkles. That's what it was called. It opened in 1979, rebrands as Horizons in 1992. What was it like to party at the CN Tower, Dalton?
2: Oh, yeah.
0: Are we that old?
1: Yeah, exactly.
2: Tell you that Sparkles, buddy. Go.
1: Yeah, exactly. Yeah. Back in the way back in the Stone Ages. Yeah. So Sparkles, the nightclub. First of all, I don't know how I got in there, you know, as far as ID. You know what I mean? Like ID. So I tell these stories from the 80s or so. You know, it's just like, I was there at a club and I'm like, you know, 12. Like, but don't know how I got in there. But so, yeah, it was interesting because the party I was at, it was for like, you know, ballers and shot callers, like guys that had a lot of money, like that were kind of, I guess, hustlers. Quote unquote, you know,
3: yeah,
1: because I don't know how they ended up renting out Sparkles. That must have cost a small fortune, you know. Yeah. So that's what it was. So it was a lot of jewelry, a lot of, you know, fur coats and stuff, and you know, like people bawling and shot calling. That's what it was.
0: Yeah,
1: don't know how I ended up there. That's a whole other segment. You know?
0: That is not safe for this radio station. Thank you. Okay, we just heard a couple songs that use the CN Tower as a symbol of aspiration and ambition, but I just want to play a song that uses the tower as a symbol of something very different. Have a listen. That is Owen Pallett, and the song is The CN Tower Belongs to the Dead. Nico, what makes this song a crucial entry into the CN Tower, the canon of CN Tower songs?
4: I think there's got to be a little bit of cryptic mystery, and, you know, it's not terribly cryptic. Like, I get that the song is sort of, we're speaking about the bones underneath the CN Tower. We're speaking about it being built on the dead. You know, you can imagine we're talking about colonialism and, you know, the settlers on this land and all of these ideas, but it is still like, you know, it's poetic and vague, and, you know, Owen is such a beautiful, brilliant songwriter, and it's just such a, I love that a tall structure like this can elicit something that is like a little bit cryptic, that elicits some thought in the listener that isn't so like pointed or on the nose. It is like something a little bit more ethereal. And it is, I think it's just like a beautiful sort of notion of, you know, we can see your house from up here. Mm-hmm. But the idea is you can see the dead from up here, and you can see what this is like, you know, who has been buried here and, you know, who has lived and who has fallen here. And I think that's, there's something like kind of beautiful and poignant about that.
3: I love the obscurity of, or sorry, not the obscurity, but the double meaning of that. Like the CN Tower in some eyes could look like a giant tombstone, you know, or that either honors or obscures stories of the past. It could be honoring everybody who's buried underneath it, or it could be, oh, look at this slick modern thing that's helping us ignore the stories of this land. It could be either of those things. That's what makes, one of the many things that makes Owen a beautiful writer.
0: Well, I just love this range of expressions, right? The idea of like, take me to the tower, all the way to the CN Tower representing, hey, we are from the city, and like that's the thing we're going to point to. But also, it's a gigantic needle.

0: quintessential Drake lyric to me at this point. That's Drake, and that is Party Next Door. That collaboration is called CN Tower. Dalton, I'm going to kick to you. Drake is known for constantly dropping Toronto references. He's very rooted in the city. But CN Tower keeps showing up over and over again throughout his work, obviously on the cover of Views, but also so much of the promotional stuff around Iceman. Talk to me about like this idea of like how Drake uses the CN Tower.
1: Yeah, totally. I mean, it's interesting that we were getting all academic-y and intellectual about the CN Tower. And I think in hip-hop, because I write about hip-hop, it was going to be like a phallic symbol. A phallic symbol, you know what I mean? That's some surprise I didn't get.
0: That is, like, yeah, that's true. Forgot about that dimension. Yes.
1: You excuse the hip-hop in me. Yeah. But one could argue that Drake is almost, single-handedly made the, responsible for making the CN Tower cool again.
0: Yeah.
1: You know? Because, when I was teaching a course, about Drake and The Weeknd for a couple of years,
0: yeah,
1: it's interesting to hear like teenagers and early 20 somethings talking about the CN Tower. I gotta be honest, right? Because as Nico and Michael and I are talking about it, yeah, the CN Tower is not a cool thing. Like, it's not like something that, anyways, not in
0: Nico
1: my world.
0: Nico nodding gravely. Like, yeah, yes, it is not a cool thing.
1: It's not, yeah, a cool thing. It's not the zeitgeisty, as, yeah, far as, capturing the imagination of people across different walks of life, people in the subway, people talking about CN Tower. Not really, but I found like my students, they're like talking about the CN Tower and having these cerebral, intellectual debates about CN Tower. I'm like, this is really weird. But as far no, this is very strange, but no thanks to Drake. But yeah, as far as if you look at his artistic output, from his music videos to the launch of Iceman to, the Views album, where he's, perched up there on the top of the CN Tower. Yeah. That's right. And it was meme-worthy. It became a meme, and which traveled the globe and went viral.
0: But I think Caitlin Kornenberg took that photo, actually. Mm-hmm. David Kornenberg.
1: Yeah, David Kornberg's daughter took that piece of photography, right? Yeah. So I think he's largely responsible for making it, on the tips of our tongue, zeitgeist,
0: Like, I mean, the idea of the CN Tower becoming a gathering place for people celebrating the release of Iceman, to me, is like, this doesn't cohere unless you really think of the CN Tower as like the place to gather while you're celebrating this quintessentially Toronto moment. And that's exactly what it ended up being. We're going to call this the CN Tower's Drake, but also Nirvana era because of this.
2: Well, the dome's closing. We've got time. Okay, we're coming in hot.
0: That is truly an already legendary scene from Nirvana the Band, the movie. Nirvana the Band, the show, the movie, where Matt Johnson and Jay McCarroll skydive from the CN Tower into the Rogers Center because they're trying to promote their show at the Rivoli. But their plans are a little bit foiled because the roof is closing as they're falling. Michael, what goes through your mind as I see you're laughing now as you sort of rewatch that scene, but what goes through your mind as you watch that scene?
3: I haven't seen that since I saw that movie in the theater on opening night with a packed audience who were just losing
0: their minds. And,
3: I purposely tried not to know anything about the movie before I saw it because I was fans of them beforehand.
0: Yeah.
3: And so I knew there was a CN Tower plot point. I didn't realize they would open the movie with it. Like, that's like, that's your, talk about your money shot. Like, that's where's the movie going to go from here if you're opening with jumping off the CN Tower?
0: Yeah.
3: I've heard the filmmakers talk about how it's funny how they've set out to make the most Toronto movie ever by kind of embracing all the tourist trap cliches of Toronto, like just owning all of that. And it's kind of shocking to me, though, that part of the reason is it's so underutilized in film and television, I think. Like, there aren't a lot of iconic moments in Canadian film or TV where it appears. Before I came on here, I was looking up, there's a genre film called Canucksploitation that happened in the 70s and 80s where there's like these tax shelter things where rich people gave money to terrible filmmakers to make movies that just had obvious signposts of being Canadian. And there's one, what is it called now? Sorry, it's called High Point, starring Christopher Plummer and Richard Harris, aka Dumbledore. And Christopher Plummer, Sound of Music, Christopher Plummer takes a tumble off the building.
0: Whoa.
3: And it's one of only four times anyone has actually jumped off the building. That actually made maybe five with Nirvana. And so the stuntman did it, and he timed it so his parachute would only open 3 seconds before he hit the ground. So that's how they got the shot.
0: Wow.
3: And you can see the clip on YouTube. I'm sure it's better than the entire film.
0: Yeah.
3: But, yeah.

0: that's one of the only times you've ever seen it. And then one of the other times I remember was the Norman Jewison film Hurricane, about Hurricane Carter, stars Denzel Washington, 1999 movie. And if you know the story of Hurricane Carter, it was a bunch of Canadians who were lobbying for his unjust imprisonment.
1: Yeah.
0: And so there's a point in the movie where, you know, you're American story, boxer, blah, blah, blah. And then it cuts to an establishing shot of Toronto and you see the CN Tower in the skyline. And the whole theater I was in just like erupted. Like, oh my God, yes, finally.
1: Yeah, that's really beautiful. Yeah. Nico, we'll give you the last word on this. We've talked about how the CN Tower is like this transformative moment in Canadian history. We also heard about like what it's like to first kind of see it for the first time as a kid. The CN Tower is now 50 years old, right? It's come a long way. It used to be the tallest freestanding structure in the world. It's the 10th tallest now. Things have shifted a little bit. When you look at that tower now, do you think it still represents the same thing that it did 50 years ago? Or, you know, what do you think when you look up at the CN Tower?
2: I mean, I'm sure I'm wrong, but, you know, my view of it is that, like, I think like trying to be the tallest building, whatever, like who cares at this point? What I do think is like, there's kind of nothing when you go down there, right? Like there's the tower, there's the aquarium, there's, you could go see the Jays if they're there, but like that's kind of it. And you know, there's an opportunity to, we're talking so much about how it has all these tethers to Toronto history and how it came up at the same time as all these things were changing. But you don't know that when you go there. Mm. No one learns the history of this city when you go there. And I think about like going to the Experience Music Project in Seattle, which is close to the Space Needle. Like admittedly, I haven't been since the Kings of Leon put out Aha Shake Heartbreak, so that was a few years ago. But you know, there's a whole thing about like it sort of gets into the broader culture of the city, and I think that like, you know, for the CN Tower, as it's growing into its next look, may it have another 50, but I wonder, like, could we do something interesting with this space that maybe speaks to this city that is rapidly losing a lot of the cultural icons that we sort of love and hold on to? Like, is there an opportunity here to do something more than like, do you also want to spend $75 to go to a pretty good aquarium?
1: I mean, that's the thing that stands out for me, the CN Tower, is that you would think a structure like that would sort of invite a whole bunch of culture to sort of begin around it. A whole bunch of things that would just start to go like, oh, we're next to the CN Tower, and that's a good place to be, culturally speaking, and they would create its own sort of cultural force. I'm not sure that has happened 50 years into its life. Maybe it'll happen in the next 50 years. Okay, before I let you guys go, I'm just hoping for a quick recommendation from each of you before we close this out. Michael Barclay, would you like to start us off, pal? What recommendation do you have?
0: I just finished watching season 3 of Late Bloomer, which is a show I don't think enough people talk about. There's this great renaissance in Canadian film and TV right now. And in terms of like post-Letterkenny, post-Kim's Convenience, like very specific community humor and stories.
1: Yeah.
0: It's so well written. It starts off as like an intergenerational kind of sitcom or sitcom, if you will.
1: Yes.
0: And nice. But it's becoming increasingly dramatic. The season 3 ending was really tragic and shocking. And it's maturing in this beautiful way. I think not enough people are talking about Late Bloomer. It's on Crave. Highly recommend.
1: I've not yet watched season 3. I'm glad that you brought that up. Dalton Higgins, 30 seconds to you, pal. What do you got?
3: Yeah, totally. Rafa on Netflix. It's a 4-part docuseries. And, you know, I love tennis. Every birthday I go to the Rogers Open, you know, in Toronto and Montreal. And it just sort of taught, like, first of all, no too much spoiler alerts, but like the guy played like injured like for like the last decade. Like, it's crazy.
1: Yeah.
3: And you know, that
1: I
3: holy
1: truth.
3: Yeah. He was like just crazy, you know, again, no spoiler alerts, but he was injured like most of the time he played.
1: Yeah.
3: But Novak Djokovic, you know, Roger Federer, that holy trinity, like they're all, you know, either retired or on their way to retirement. It just sort of talks about that relationship amongst the three. So it is definitely worth checking out. Rafa.
1: And then Nico, 30 seconds to you, pal.
2: My friend Maris Kreisman has a list of books that you can find over at LitHub. The title of the column or the recommendation list is 40 Great New Books You Might Have Missed. She created this partially out of frustration of a certain vice president's book getting a lot of airtime and just frustrated a lot of good books don't get the same sort of appeal that these famous ones do that everybody kind of hates.
1: Yeah.
2: So she reached out to a lot of writers, myself included. I recommended a book.
1: Yeah.
2: Spoiler alert, my book is also recommended in there to sort of like put all my cards on the table. But it's if you want a summer read list, there it is.
1: Amazing. Nico Stratus, Michael Barclay, Dalton Higgins, I really appreciate your time and your reflections. Thank you guys so much. Really appreciate it.
0: Thank you.
2: Thanks for having us.
1: My name is El Amin. This is Commotion. Have a great day. Talk to you soon.
4: Good morning. It's 11:30. I'm Sudha Krishnan with your CBC News headlines from Montreal. The race is on to find thousands feared trapped after Wednesday's 7.2 and 7.5 magnitude quakes in Venezuela. At least 580 are confirmed dead, 50,000 feared missing. Al Boivin, Canada's

0: Most wanted fugitive has been arrested in Spain. Radio-Canada sources have confirmed his arrest. He had been on the run since February of 2023. Police say he has been involved in the violent drug-related turf wars that have erupted in Quebec. The Sûreté du Québec confirms having discussions with European authorities in connection with his arrest. And one of Canada's last film processing labs is set to close, and filmmakers are hoping public pressure can change that. A petition to save Montreal's Mel's Photochemical Lab has already drawn thousands of signatures and support from some of Quebec's best-known directors. More news at noon, but first, here is your Environment Canada weather forecast for the Montreal area. Chance of showers quite muggy, a humidex of 26, tonight 17, and a chance of an early thunderstorm. In the Quebec City area, 18 and a few showers tonight, 12, and a chance of showers as well. And then in the eastern townships, a high of 19 with a risk of a severe thunderstorm. That chance of a severe thunderstorm as well in the evening with a low of 15 and showers.
1: Hey Canada, we're ready to cross that bridge when we come to it. From Charlottetown, Prince

0: to bridge the gap between pro and non, Steve Patterson.
1: Hey, thanks, Jim. Hello, Canada. Welcome back to the Debaters. We're so happy to be back here in beautiful Charlottetown, Prince Edward Island. PEI, as you may know it. The big news in town, of course, is that the toll for the Confederation Bridge was reduced from $50 down to just $20. Listen to that for fun! This is great news for travelers, especially those who came over from New Brunswick when the bridge opened in 1997, spent all but their last $20, and have been trapped here ever since. You can afford to go home now, New Brunswick friends! Time now to meet two debaters ready to bridge mix it up. Yeah, we thought that one would fly here. This comic quit the trampoline factory after her first paycheck bounced. It's Toronto's Noor Hadidi. Noor Hadidi. There she is, making her way across the stage to my right, getting a warm welcome from the Charlottetown audience.
2: Thank you, Steve.
1: And this comic loves to prontificate about his love of shrimp. It's Brantford, Ontario's Graham Chittenden. Graham! All right, debaters, your topic took quite a bit to coordinate. Planning. Is it better to plan than to just wing it? This topic reminds me of that Shakespearean soliloquy, to plan or not to plan. That is the question. Whether 'tis nobler in the mind to suffer the lists and errands of outrageous organizing, or to use charms against the sea of troubles and, by faking it, perchance making it? Thank you. Take that, high school drama teacher. So, whereas it's too risky to leave things to chance, be resolved, no matter the situation, having a plan is superior to just winging it. Noor, you are arguing for this, please. You have 2 minutes. Starting now, Noor Hadidi.
2: Thank you. Thank you, PEI. I assume I'm going first because, unlike my opponent, I have planned my debate. You're showing up to work unprepared. Who are you, Graham? The Ontario government? Do you think women wing it?
3: No.
2: No. We have a plan. We share our locations with each other, right, ladies? In case the man I'm on a date with decides to wing it and kill me. Yeah, it was fun. Planning is not about controlling everything. It's about knowing what you can control so you're ready when things go sideways. Yes, you hear that? That's a tired woman. She said, yeah. It's the difference between a camping trip and a hit Netflix documentary about your disappearance. Isn't it? Which, side note, at this point in my career, it would be nice to get on Netflix.

0: Netflix, so I'm not for disappearing, but I'm also not against it. Do you know what I mean? Okay. Look at history. NASA didn't wing the moon landing. They pre-recorded it. Huh? And if you're really pro-winging it, Graham, why don't you toss out your talking points and talk from the heart? I challenge you, Graham, on your honor as a man! Thank you.
1: Nora Hadidi, all about planning. Now, here with an opposing point of view that he's possibly not thought much about until this very moment, let's hear from Graham Chittenden. Oh, he's ripped up his paper, everybody. He's gonna wing it. He's gonna wing it. No, no.
2: Do you think I planned to rip up that scrap piece of paper? No, I did not. Yes. I am all about winging it. And let's be specific to the resolution that it is always superior to have a plan. It is not always superior. Occasionally, yes, if you're building a bridge, by all means, take some measurements. Sketch a picture of it first. But can we knock it off with things like meal prep for your office job? Do you do that here? Is that a boring Ontario thing to ensure that on Sunday you will know that you hate lunch from Monday to Friday? Let lunch be a one-hour adventure. Leave the building. Go with the flow. Maybe you run into an old friend on the street. You ever do that? You run into an old friend. You grab a coffee. You catch up. I guarantee that will be the best part of your whole week. But you make plans with that same friend next Tuesday, and when Tuesday comes, you both pray the other person cancels first. Have you ever crashed a wedding? Oh, outrageous fun. Have you ever been invited to a wedding? We're not friends anymore. You know, they say man plans and God laughs. And God can mean anything. God can mean Air Canada. Oh, you plan to go to Vancouver today? We'll see. The idea that you should plan every minute of your life every day angers me to the point that I don't know what I'm going to do. And that's how I like it. Thank you very much.
1: Graham Chittenden, everybody. Yeah. Right off the top of his head, that was. We got ourselves a debate. To plan or not to plan, and it's time now for the bare knuckle round. We're debating whether having a plan is superior to winging it. So really try to excel, or the audience's headspace may go Microsoft. Try to be the best on the plan it, or at least avoid being vision bored. It's time to let the quips fall where they may, starting now.
2: I would like to point out that all of that was planned.
1: Right off the top of my head.
0: Graham, comedians are maybe one of the only groups who can truly wing it. You know, we have the skills, we have the experience, but the average person, he can't be trusted to wing it, you know? That's what happens when someone wings it at a funeral and then in the eulogy they end up quoting Shrek. You know, it's not...
2: Yeah, I invite you to wing it at my funeral. I think put you on the spot. Quick, what do you think of Graham? Do it. And if you quote Shrek, go for it. I truly would love to know that somebody at my funeral looked into my casket or open or not. Who knows? I've got no plans. And they just said, stop it, donkey.
0: Okay, that was a very bad Scottish accent. Also, PEI... Both Graham and I are from Ontario, and I would never plan on buying a house here, but he might wing it and drive the prices up even more.
2: Or I might not. Who knows? You never know. That's the beauty of it.
1: All right. That's a good place to stop it. That was a good one. That was the bare knuckle round, everybody. It is time now for the firing line in my hand.

0: And I have a list of questions on planning versus winging it, brought to you by Sculptors. Sculptors. It's always easier when you plan ahead. BrainZooming.com says you can prepare to wing it with these four steps. Visualize possible scenarios. Decide what you could reasonably prepare for. Put yourself in a calm state of mind. And finally, what? Nor.
1: Lose a debate in PEI.
0: All right. Good enough for a point. Graham Chittenden?
2: I was going to say get a little bit drunk.
3: Well, why can't it be both? Why can't it be both?
0: Somebody reads the crowd pretty quickly. BrainZooming.com says you can prepare to wing it, which is already stupid. Decide what you could prepare for, put yourself in a calm state of mind, and then go forth boldly and creatively. That's just the dumbest question we've ever had. Finish this book title by author Danny David, A Spontaneous Life, How I Mastered What? Nor?
1: Selling a book about nothing.
0: I like that. One official point. Graham Chittenden.
2: It's a trick question. He never finished that book.
3: Grandmaster.
0: The title was A Spontaneous Life, How I Mastered the Subtle Art of Flow. I don't want to criticize a book. I like reading. That just some books you can judge by the cover. And that's the firing line, everybody. We are cruising along to our final arguments here at the beautiful Confederation Center in PEI, and it's almost time for the audience to vote. But first, flying by the seat of his pants, here's winging its own wingman, Graham Chittenden.
2: To say everything must be planned is a huge slap in the face to a great majority of the unplanned children born on this planet. Yes. For everyone else, just focus on existing. Excessive planning is for monsters. Like in Canada, second-degree murder. The spontaneous kind. Minimum sentence of 10 years. First degree is 25. Which means you get 10 years for killing someone and 15 for scheduling it. Yeah. Execute serial killers, not plans. Thank you very much. Good night.
0: Woo! Graham Chittenden on why winging is good. That one had a little bit of everything. Thanks, my friend. Now, here to tell us why she loves it when a plan comes together, let's hear again from Noor Hadidi.
1: Thank you, Steve. PEI, some of us just can't be trusted to wing it, you know? You got that one friend who goes to Costco, spends $400 on cheese and a kayak, you know? It's like... You wouldn't build your house without a blueprint, so why treat your life, your only life, with less care? And so, Steve, I say to you, be it resolved. We don't need more chaos. We need the people who show up prepared. Thank you.
0: Well done, Noor Hadidi. Bringing it all around nicely. Well done, Noor. All right, ladies and gentlemen, it is time to vote. By applause, who agreed with Noor that the best laid plans are the best plans? Noor Hadidi. Nice love, some nice organized applause there. And how many of you agree with Graham's motto, if you're not winging, you're losing? Graham Chittenden. The PEI crowd has spoken. The winner is Graham Chittenden. Go ahead and wing it, everybody. Big hand for Graham Chittenden and Noor Hadidi.
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0: Hey, Charlottetown, I have a question for you. Are you ready to meet your next pair of debaters? Let's do it. This comic avoids people who eat oatmeal because...

0: because he won't be lumped in with that crowd. Making his debater's debut, it's PEI's Sean Hogan. There he is. Sean Hogan striding confidently across the stage to my right. And this comic named his children Patrick and SpongeBob because they're the pineapples of his eye. It's New Brunswick's James Mullinger.
1: Hey, Steve.
0: James Mullinger. Back with us. Your topic is one that we hope will take flight. Airports. Airports. Are the small ones just delightful? If any Charlottetown airport security staff are here tonight, you're very welcome. You're welcome here, but I am going to ask you to remove your shoes and belts and drink all your water while I creepily watch you. If you get it, you get it. And tomorrow at the airport, I'm going to get it. Time now for a debate that will keep everyone laughing in an upright position. So, whereas they're easier to navigate, have more personable staff, and provide a less stressful atmosphere, be it resolved that small airports are a delight. Sean, you are arguing for this, please, my friend. You have 2 minutes. Starting now, Sean Hogan.
1: Small airports are a delight. Just look, all you have to do, look at the online reviews for PEI's Charlottetown Airport. A facility so small it feels like a wealthy person lets us use their airport. You're looking for less stressful atmosphere, are you? Well, Jeremy wrote this. He wrote, an elderly man drove me from the airport all the way to my hotel but wouldn't accept any money. It was then that I realized that he wasn't even a cab driver. Oh, you're looking for easier to navigate. Well, how about this review from Marlene? Marlene wrote this. This airport had a luggage carousel that had a big number one on it, but it was the only one there. And finally, you're looking for more personable staff. That's what you want in your airport? Well, Linda wrote this. By far, the strangest flight experience of my life. We landed. It was pouring rain, but there was no rain cover when you got off the plane. I stepped out. An airport staff member looked at me and said, you better run. Small airports may not always be cheaper, efficient, or provide basic needs. But they charmingly embody the character of a place that you're visiting. And charm always outshines chaos. And now to selflessly kiss up to CBC listeners, in the words of Stuart McLean, we're not big, but we're small. Thank you.
0: Nice job. Sean Hogan, on behalf of Small Airport. All right. Now, here to unload some emotional baggage around small airports, he's rolling up the sleeves. Let's hear it for James Mullinger.
2: Okay, I know a lot about this as a Londoner turned maritimer. Heathrow Airport has 115 gates, 5-star restaurants, and a crack squad of security experts that will ensure you arrive safely. Conversely, my local airport in St. John, New Brunswick has one gate. The security guard is also the barista, the pilot, and your taxi driver after the flight. At big airports, they confiscate your shampoo. At small airports, they borrow it. The flight board at Bathurst, New Brunswick Airport isn't even digital. It's a guy named Kevin who updates it with fridge magnets. Worst of all, and this is true, there is no bathroom on the plane from St. John to Halifax. And they don't tell you this!

0: I had 4 pints of Gahan lager at the airport. Jumped on the plane thinking I'll go to the loo on the plane. The pilot is there doing the safety instructions. Reveals there's no toilet. This bladder-busting journey was so catastrophically painful that the next time I took that flight, my wife insisted, and I did do this, that I wear a diaper. This is what small airports are doing to us. Thank you.
1: James Mullinger, on behalf of larger airports. Thank you, James. Time now for the bare knuckle round. We're debating whether small airports are a delight, so don't just stand by. Instead, bombardier your opponent with jokes. And really, pile it on. So don't check yourself. Just carry on. Starting now.
0: Listen, Sean and I met for lunch today at a restaurant that came highly recommended to us. It's named Budley's. This is true. We went for lunch at Budley's restaurant in Charlottetown Airport, and it became very clear to me that there are people dining at Budley's who are not flying anywhere. And Sean walked me through his extensive list of instructions that he gives to visitors flying into Charlottetown Airport for the first time.
2: Well, yeah, it's pretty extensive. I'll tell all of you, I tell people when you land, walk to the airport. This next part's really important. The sliding doors open. That's where I will be.
0: With any airport pickup, you need to have a Plan B location.
2: Well, yeah, we used to.
0: Yes, and then you got rid of that cow statue thing. Where the hell is Wowie?
1: All right, that's the bare round, everybody. Time now for the firing line. In my hand, I have a list of questions on small airports brought to you by, and you're not going to believe this, Charlottetown Airport's restaurant, Budley's. Why the potato capital of Canada didn't call it Spudley's is beyond me. It's right there. St. John's, Newfoundland's International Airport was crowned the best small airport in North America for 2024 by the Airports Council International, which determined the winner based on what? James.
0: Number of people who went there thinking they were going to St. John, New Brunswick.
1: Good hometown answer, buddy. I'm proud of you. Sean Hogan.
3: Service with a smile because you can't understand anything they're saying.
1: Incorrect, and I can't protect you when we go there.
3: I mean, you can't understand my relatives either.
1: Airports Council International determined the winner based on customer departure and arrival surveys. That's just how you do things. Charlottetown Airport's terminal expansion, which is expected to be completed by 2027, will include more counters, more space for lineups, and what else? James.
0: The return of Wowie the Cow.
1: Incorrect, but good callback. 2 points. Sean Hogan.
3: A more realistic completion date.
1: That's good. 3 point answer, Sean Hogan. It will include more counters, more space for lineups, and a larger lobby area. You guys are just waiting around for a big place to wait around in. That's nice. All right, that's the firing line, everybody. It is almost time for our fabulous Confederation Center audience to place their votes. But first, here again with some more points.

0: eight small airports that he hopes will land. Let's hear again from James Mullinger.
1: Listen, less people, less planes, less to do. And yet everything is still even bloody slower. Even the doors are slow to open when you depart Charlottetown Airport. It's as if your doors have been set to say, slow down, buddy boy, you're not in Upper Canada now, you CFA. You know where most small airports are? America. Crucially, red state America. So a vote for small airports is a vote for Donald Trump. Think about your actions, Charlottetown. I love you, and we'll see you all at Budley's tomorrow for breakfast. Thank you.
2: Yeah. James Mullinger. Oh. Dirty pool, buddy. Dirty pool. The crowd's very confused now.
0: Now, here with his final boarding call to action for small airports, let's hear again for Sean Hogan.
3: Okay, big airports are stressful. You're at Toronto Pearson International. Your flight is canceled. Call your family. You're never seeing them again. You're at the PEI airport. Your flight is canceled. Oh, no. Order a second lobster roll. James should be arguing for small, simple airports, considering he now lives in New Brunswick, a province so basic I once heard an old lady describe it as, this place will be some nice once they finish it. Small airports are characters as part of a place's story. They're weird, they're flawed, but they feel human. They're the quirky details that make a story worth telling, and that story is a delight. Thank you.
2: Sean Hogan, everybody. Well played. Well played. That's it. Time to vote, audience, by applause. How many of you agreed with Sean's summary? The smaller the airport, the better. Sean Hogan.
0: And who agreed with James' airport address that bigger is beautifuler? James Mullinger. Nice support from both sides, but the winner for this one is the hometown kid, Sean Hogan. Small airports are great. Big airports, Sean Hogan and James Mullinger, everybody. Well, that's all for this week. I'm Steve Patterson saying if you are air traveling in the near future, I do hope it's in an airplane. I'll argue with you again soon, Canada. Good night.
4: 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This week's episode was produced by Nicole Callender, Chloe Edbrook, Dean Jenkinson, and Graham Clark, with continuity by Graham Clark, Diana Francis, and Gary Jones. Technical production by James Perella and Jean-Vive Boudreau. 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With special thanks to Katie Ellen Humphreys, David Pride, George Sadie, and Emily Ferrier. 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And thanks to everyone at the Confederation Center of the Arts Theater in Charlottetown.
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8: This is CBC News. It's 12 o'clock. I'm Sudha Krishnan with the CBC News from Montreal. Radio-Canada sources is confirming Canada's most wanted fugitive has been arrested in Spain. 36-year-old Al Boivin.

0: has been on the run since February of 2023. In December of 2024, Boivin and another Quebecer, Dave Turmel, topped the Bolo program's list of the country's most wanted fugitives. Turmel was arrested in Italy a few months later and remains detained in Italy after avoiding extradition. In a news release, Quebec provincial police say they were in communication with investigators in Europe and that they're working to confirm that Boivin has indeed been arrested. Boivin, who is from Saguenay, faces several criminal charges related to alleged breaking and entering, kidnappings, aggravated assaults, as well as drug and arms trafficking. The SQ says it is collaborating with the RCMP and Interpol. Search and rescue teams are racing to find survivors in Venezuela's quake zone. Crews rejoice as they pull a woman alive from under the rubble of a collapsed building. But that success comes as the number of deaths is rising, now at almost 600, but with many as 50,000 others missing. Officials warn fatalities will go up. Mark Carney has announced his plans for 24 Sussex Drive. The official Ottawa home for Canada's prime ministers has fallen into disrepair, standing vacant for more than a decade. Carney says it's time to change that.
1: 24 Sussex Drive is more than a residence. It's greater than a mere backdrop to history. It's a symbol of the public office of the head of our federal government and of the democratic traditions that office represents. And yet, it has not been cared for with the respect that it deserves.
0: Carney is announcing a design competition for the home's restoration and a fundraising campaign to pay for it. The building dates back to 1868 and has housed 10 prime ministers since 1951. Carney says the winning plan will be announced on Canada Day next year. One of Canada's last film processing labs is set to close, and filmmakers are hoping public pressure can change that. A petition to save Montreal's Mills Photochemical Lab has already drawn thousands of signatures and support from some of Quebec's best-known directors. The company says the closure is due to financial reasons and is urging the provincial government to support Quebec's film industry. Ative Padidar reports.
2: The Mills Photochemical Lab is the only facility of its kind in Canada, processing 16 and 35 millimeter film for movie makers who continue to shoot on cellulite. Concordia professor and filmmaker Michael Yaroshovsky says it's been central to Quebec cinema for decades.
3: I should note that in the last 20 years, the Cannes Film Festival has selected a film from Quebec, sometimes more than one, and nearly all of those films have been shot on celluloid, and they went through Mel's lab.
2: Yaroshevsky started a petition to save the lab. He says he has students that dream to make movies with the old school technique.
3: Right. It's not some fringe marginal thing. More and more people want to do this.
2: While most productions now shoot digitally, Yaroshevsky says keeping film alive means preserving another way of movie making.
3: You know, we're not against the future. We're just against an impoverished one.
2: Mel says the closure follows raising operation costs, fewer local production, and a lack of competitive tax incentives to attract foreign shoots. The company is calling on the province to better support Quebec's film industry. CBC News has reached out to the Quebec's Ministry of Culture and Communication for comment, but has not yet received a response. Atefe Padidar, CBC News, Montreal.
0: Public transit fares in the Greater Montreal area will increase again next week. The Regional Transport Authority, the ARTM, says the cost of monthly passes will go up. The jump is $4.75 or $110 total for the month if you travel on the island. Passes that cover all three transit regions will cost $5.50 more. The ARTM says the cost of one-time tickets, however, will not increase. The Royal Canadian Legion Branch 171 in Morin Heights is marking a milestone. It is 80 years young this week. A former schoolhouse has undergone a two-year makeover to boost its visibility and remind people the doors are open to everyone. Andy Bennett paid a visit.
4: I guess the Legion's trying to get away from that stereotype that they're just a place where old men come and talk war stories.
5: Moreton Heights branch president David Pittman says the Legion is there to support veterans, but it does so much more. The Legion also provides a space for the community to gather. It offers a number of activities and services, from CLSC vaccinations to live music nights. Janet Richards has been tending bar at the Legion for 9 years. She says it's important that young people start to be more involved in order to keep it going.

0: going for another 80 years.
1: A lot of the volunteer work that's done here is done by a group that is aging, shall we say, including myself.
0: As part of the Legion's 80th anniversary, efforts are underway to restore the QF 17-pounder anti-tank gun located on the property.
2: We'll have the gun there level raised to the level of the street, and it's going to be quite a visual impact on the people going by, I think.
0: Pittman says they are applying for a federal grant and will be looking for corporate sponsorships to restore the anti-tank gun. The goal is to have this important piece of military history ready for display in time for Remembrance Day this fall, so future generations can visit the Legion and enjoy. Andy Bennett, CBC News, Moreton Heights.
3: And that was the CBC News. Here is your Environment Canada weather forecast. In Montreal, that possibility of showers and a risk of a thunderstorm, high of 22. Quite muggy, a humidex of 26 tonight. That risk of an early evening thunderstorm with a low of 17. In Quebec City, showers, high of 18, mainly cloudy tonight with a chance of showers going down to 12. In the eastern townships, a severe thunderstorm watch in effect. Showers beginning early afternoon and perhaps thundershowers, high of 19. Tonight, low of 15 and that chance of showers as well. And in the Gas Bay, 16 degrees and mainly cloudy skies. Tonight, going down to 10 degrees and mainly cloudy skies as well. Sean.
4: 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Welcome to Radio Noon.

important thing. An iconic movie, Ferris Bueller's Day Off, turns 40 this year. We are celebrating it, and we're celebrating iconic movie lines. Want to know what's your favorite? Which favorite lines do you remember? Which favorite lines do you still use? Phone number 514-597-4500. 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

0: sometimes a movie line gets remembered just about as much as the movie does. You might have used the line yourself. You might have heard somebody say it.
1: This is Houston. Say again, please.
2: Houston, we have a problem.
0: That's Tom Hanks in Apollo 13. I'm guessing you know it the same way that you know this one.
3: Are you crying?
4: No.
3: Are you crying? Are you crying? There's no crying. There's no crying in baseball.
0: Tom Hanks again from A League of Their Own. Now, I don't know if you've seen the movie. Chances are you know the line, but we're not here just to talk about Tom Hanks' lines. We could probably. That could probably be a whole hour. We're asking about iconic movie lines, especially lines that you still use. My producer, Sarah, was reading about the 40th anniversary of the movie Ferris Bueller's Day Off and found this article from today.com, which says this. I'm quoting here. It says, go into your attic and dig through some old high school yearbooks. You may very well stumble across arguably the most famous line from the movie uttered by Ferris himself.
5: Life moves pretty fast. If you don't stop and look around once in a while, you could miss it.
0: Now, that article goes on to say that First Lady Barbara Bush used the line during a commencement address at Wellesley College in 1990. I wasn't sure, you know, there's so much AI and misinformation these days, so I decided to fact check that and...
6: Because as Ferris Bueller said on his day off, life moves pretty fast, and you don't stop and look around once a while, you're going to miss it.
0: So today, we turn to you. What are your favorite movie lines? Which are the ones you still use? Why? When? Give us a phone call. You know, this program is like a box of chocolates. You never know who's going to call. I hope you'll call. Number again, 514-597-4500, toll free 1-877.

0: 597-4500 and the text lines 514-566-9066. In studio with me is Justine Smith, freelance film critic based in Montreal, screen editor for Cult Montreal. Hi there. Welcome back, Justine. So nice to see you.
1: I'm very happy to be here today.
0: We could probably do just an hour of Tom Hanks' iconic lines.
1: I'm pretty impressed how many he has. It almost feels like it's part of his contract that there's some kind of line.
0: There's got to be an iconic line.
1: I'm trying to think of others. Like, there has to be something from Big or Saving Private Ryan. I don't know.
0: Oh, yeah.
1: He's just in so many iconic movies to begin with. I feel like you could.
0: Do you think it works that way that when they're writing, like someone, the writer is like, okay, this is going to be an iconic line?
1: I think so. I do think that this is kind of going out of vogue a little bit. I was talking about this with a friend actually a few days ago, where a lot of writers right now avoid that almost because they're trying to sound naturalistic. And so their language is kind of peppered with like uninteresting lines, but I just,
0: the way that we talk in real
1: life. I just rewatched Some Like It Hot, the Billy Wilder, co-written with I.A.L. Diamond, I believe. And basically every single line is quotable. And Speaking of great final lines, it's like the nobody's perfect.
0: Right.
1: Which kind of works better in context, but is still like one of the greatest.
0: All right. Now, can we talk about a movie that I'm going to confess, I didn't think of it as sort of up there in the pantheon, but Ferris Bueller, 40 years old. What's behind the staying power of this movie?
1: I think that Ferris Bueller resonates very strongly, in particular with young people, because he is the kind of kid you want to be, where he's a rebel, he's well-liked, he does what he wants. The fourth wall breaks, I think, for a kid who maybe hasn't seen like a huge amount of movies, they're like, oh my goodness, I didn't even know movies could do this.
0: He talks to the camera.
1: Yeah, I wonder now how that plays because everyone's talking into a camera in 2026. But
0: I think this was a big deal 40 years ago.
1: It was a huge deal. The only other person I can think of was like Woody Allen, and it's like not really the same thing.
0: Right.
1: And I think it's just a very fun movie, and it's like a wish fulfillment, and it's about friendship, and it is very quotable, and it is very fun. To me, it's like the twist and shout scene is just like so ecstatic. I as a kid, I loved it, and I know my parents were excited to show it to us because they thought we would.
0: And I have seen it maybe twice, maybe once. Remind me what it's about.
1: Well, it's about Ferris Bueller. He's a high school kid who is always getting in trouble, always skipping class, and he's best friends with this his classmate who is like a kind of a stick in the mud, and they kind of play hooky for the day and go on crazy adventures where everything kind of goes wrong, but in that a sense it always goes right because Ferris Bueller loves life and is always kind of just trying to have a good time. Like there's all these B plots, like his sister's always trying to get him, like he's pretending to be sick and so she's trying to like frame him. The teacher hates him, the principal hates him, and it's kind of like this almost madcap type of cartoon, almost Bugs Bunny-esque, you know, like this cool kid who kind of gets away. Everything always works out for him.
0: Right up to the end, right?
1: Right up to the end,
0: yeah. It seems like it's not going to, but everything just keeps, and then that huge sort of twist and shout is right near the
1: top of the third act, I would say.
0: Okay. Now, so would that be, since we're here talking about iconic movie lines, would you have lines from that movie that you would sort of remember?
1: I mean, the one that you, from Barbara Bush, but for me, that line is, I wouldn't even say it's particularly iconic, even though I understand why it is. Watching it as a kid, it never stood out to me. For me, it was always the Bueller line, like the teacher doing the roll call and just like going Bueller, Bueller. That is,
0: I think we assumed that you or somebody was going to say it. Why don't we listen?
2: Bueller. Bueller. Bueller.
0: So that was the first and probably only line that I remembered from that movie myself. That's the teacher taking attendance and Ferris, I guess, is,
1: he's out sick, but he's not sick.
0: He's not actually sick.
1: Yeah.
0: Right. Okay.
1: And there's something very funny, even the re-listening to the clip, he takes so long to like repeat the name. And that, I think, I don't know why, it's just very funny. It's not the line itself, it's the delivery. And I think for me, I always like the delivery more than how snappy it sounds, really.
0: Okay. Let's look at that for a second. Do you think it is the line itself as written on the

0: page that's going to make it iconic? Or it seems like for you, it is going to be the delivery that that sort of cements it forever, right?
1: I think it's a bit of both. I think you have to have a well-written line, and we underestimate how great writers are, but a delivery is what sells it, you know. Yeah. And sometimes,
0: but
1: I
0: is
1: think,
0: Bueller, like, is that a great line? It's an iconic line for sure, but is it a great line?
1: Don't think it's necessarily a great line on its own. If it was just an actor who was like Bueller, Bueller, Bueller, I don't think it would have sold. But I wish I remembered the actor's name, but the tone, that monotone tone, how slow he speaks, all of that is what makes it iconic, not the line itself. He's just saying a name. But even things like, we're going to need a bigger boat, that like, there's kind of like that defeated, like, that's what's funny. It's not like this like motivational thing. And I don't necessarily know if a different actor had delivered that line or Bueller, if it would resonate as much.
0: Ben Stein, actor,
1: Ben Stein.
0: Who went on to be sort of like a right wing.
1: Yeah, no, he'd
0: pundit kind of guy.
1: I remember that. Yeah, twist.
0: Phone number here, 514-597-4500, toll free 1-877-597-4500. So Justine, what's your all time favorite line?
1: I am possibly going to misquote my favorite because I'm so bad at remembering lines, but it is from Sunset Boulevard. It's right at the end when Norma Desmond goes down the stairs and she goes, "I'm ready for my close up, Mr. DeMille," or "Mr. DeMille, I'm ready for my close up." And that's the one that stands out to me, I think, because it encapsulates the whole film. And it's just like this perfect image of like delusion.
0: Yeah.
1: And I feel like it does apply to so much of my life. So I love it.
0: She's coming down the stairs. It's like a film noir, right?
1: It's a film noir, yes. She may or may not have committed murder, and she's a disgraced movie star.
0: Right.
1: And all these movie cameras, thinks they are.
0: They're news cameras, right?
1: Because, again, there's a dead person in her pool, and she is like, oh, this is my break again. So I'm like going down the stairs like I'm the movie star like I used to be.
0: Right.
1: And then the director is her former director, who's now her butler, is like telling them, like directing the cameras. And it's a great moment. Billy Wilder, again, Some Like It Hot. I think two amazing final lines for a movie.
0: Let's take a listen to this one from Sunset Boulevard.
2: You see, this is my life. It always will be. There's nothing else. Just us. And the cameras. And those wonderful people out there in the dark. All right, Mr. DeMille, I'm ready for my close-up.
0: Great line.
1: It is
0: pretty well delivered.
1: Very well delivered. It also, that film has a lot of great ones too. Like, there's no small parts, only small people, something like that. I'm really bad at quoting movies, actually. But, it's not that I grew small. It's like the pictures did, something like that.
0: Yeah.
1: Like,
0: that all sounds vaguely familiar.
1: You know,
0: right?
1: You're
0: in the right ballpark, I think. Phone number 514-597-4500, toll free 1-877-597-4500. So tell us about your favorite movie lines, the ones that you remember. And we're also kind of looking for the ones that you use, if that applies to you. Joining us is Richard Krause, film critic and author. Hi there. Welcome to the program.
3: Hi, thanks for having me.
0: So we're talking about iconic movie lines. The thing that got us talking about this today is this anniversary for Ferris Bueller's Day Off. Where do you stand on that movie? Iconic?
3: Iconic, absolutely. Of all those John Hughes movies from the 80s, I think this one is probably aged the best of a lot of them. I know there's a lot of fondness for Breakfast Club and for Pretty in Pink, and you know, there's another handful of them out there. But this is a movie that, for some reason, even though the clothes obviously are very much of their day, and you know, a lot of the behavior is very much of their day, it really seems to resonate with people still. And there's, I think, probably a number of reasons for that. But I think a lot of it has to do with Matthew Broderick's performance. I think it has to do with casting the right person in the right role at the right time. And somehow this movie has almost become ageless.

0: to the viewer, and it creates a sort of intimate feeling that goes beyond just the audience sitting and watching something. It actually invites the audience in a way that it feels a little different than some of the other films that John Hughes made. So I think that's one of the reasons. I think that it is, you know, wish fulfillment. I mean, you've got this grand adventure that they go on. There's a parade and cars, and, you know, they go to a museum. They outsmart authority all the way through. And I think that's something that people still find kind of pleasing about this. I think that the quotes, I mean, you were talking about movie quotes in the last segment.
1: Yeah.
0: This movie is ripe with them. I mean, there are so many great quotes here that it stays in the consciousness because people find themselves, you know, spitting out quotes, life moves pretty fast, et cetera, and all that kind of stuff. These are quotes that, whether you know it or not, are reflecting back on this movie.
1: Yeah. Okay. So does that mean your favorite movie lines of all time would come from that movie?
0: No, not necessarily. I mean, I think my favorite movie line of all time comes from The Godfather, and it is I think a classic line. It's, leave the gun, take the cannolis. It is a line that, you know, follows this kind of horrific act of violence and then sort of breaks the tension with a line that is completely unexpected, that apparently was improvised in the moment while they were shooting. And Francis Ford Coppola, the director, liked it so much. He's like, that's perfect. Don't shoot it again. Don't try it again. It looks natural. It's interesting. It's funny. We're leaving it just as it is. And it works really well even today.
1: Oh, wow. So, and this is just after a kind of horrific
0: shooting,
1: right?
0: Yeah. Yeah.
1: Okay. Maybe we'll play it in a couple of seconds. Listen, thank you so much for coming on here today and talking about all this. Really appreciate you coming on.
0: Great. Thanks for having me.
1: Richard Krause, film critic and author. I thought it was funny when I said to him, so, you know, 40 years. He says, no, I didn't say that. But maybe we still will be talking about Ferris Bueller in 40 minutes or so, because that's around when the program is going to end. But let's take a listen to that line that he was mentioning from The Godfather. So there's been this execution, body slumped over in a car, and then this happens.
2: Leave the gun. Take the cannoli.
1: That's The Godfather. Phone number here, 514-597-4500. Toll free, 1-877-597-4500. Want to hear your favorite iconic movie lines? Michael is here from NBG. Hi, Michael.
3: How are you?
1: I'm okay. How about you?
3: I'm doing great. So, hands down,
1: yeah,
3: I don't think any movie's going to beat it. It's Gladiator.
1: Okay. What's the line?
3: Are you not entertained? And that's when he's in the Colosseum. And he's in front of all the crowd. And in the very beginning of the movie, on my command, unleash hell.
1: I've heard that one. I guess I've heard both of them because I've seen the movie. I didn't remember the are you not entertained. Do you use that line?
3: Oh. Yes, all the time.
1: When do you use it?
3: I mean, athletes use it all. Athletes use it all the time during big matches.
1: Okay,
3: getting the crowd going.
1: So, are you an athlete?
3: And on top, I used to be an athlete. I trained on the national team in triathlon.
1: Oh, okay. So you would have had occasion to use the line.
3: Yes, and I also named my son Maximus.
1: You like this movie?
3: I love this movie, and the critics and everybody else loved the movie, and it won, I think, about 10 Academy Awards.
1: And there was a sequel, wasn't there, just recently?
4: Yeah.
3: Yeah, but it was horrible.
1: Oh, okay. All right. Listen, thank you for calling
3: in. The original was the best.
1: Yeah, thank you for that. Thanks for the reminder. Thanks for the line. Have a great weekend.
3: No problem.
1: Let's stay on the local number here, 514-597-4500. Toll free 1-877-597-4500. We'll go to Longueuil, and John's here. Hi, John.

0: Good morning.
1: How you doing?
0: Almost.
1: Yeah.
0: I've got a whole load of favorite lines, but I never use them anymore.
1: Oh, you don't?
0: No, there's Terminator's I'll be back.
1: You could use that if you're leaving somewhere and plan to be back, for example.
0: Sure, that's true. Or I think it was When Harry Met Sally and Meg Ryan is pretending to have the orgasm and the older woman who's giving her order to the waiter goes, I want what she has.
1: I'll have what she's having. Yeah. That's definitely an iconic line for sure.
0: And this is going to go back a lot farther than you probably would think of, but a lot of Mae West's lines way back when, while the wording mightn't have been iconic, the delivery was, as per your earlier discussion, it's not just the wording, it's the actual way it's delivered.
1: Yeah.
0: Come on up and see me sometime.
1: Yeah.
0: That sort of stuff.
1: For sure. That's a good one. You could use that one as well.
0: The way my apartment looks at the moment, there's not a hope in hell.
1: You don't want anybody coming up and seeing you anytime. John, thank you.
0: Except maybe a cleaning lady. Yeah.
1: All right. Well, the word is out now. John, thank you for the phone call.
0: You're welcome. Bye-bye.
1: John there from Longueuil, phone number 514-597-4500, toll free 1-877-597-4500. I'm hoping, Justin, we are going to get like those people who like we remember the lines and we use the lines. I have a couple of friends, a married couple. We might try to get them onto the program, but they do this. They just, their life is just like a series of these lines quoted back and forth to each other.
2: I mean, for me, talking about The Godfather, one that I do think people use and I hear is, I'll make them an offer that he can't refuse,
1: yeah.
2: Which is so iconic that I think some people don't realize that it's from a movie. It feels like transcends the culture.
1: That's
2: that one's
1: true.
2: Great. That one is like another fantastic line.
1: My friends, they actually do a bunch of other Godfather lines also, I think.
2: I mean, The Godfather.
1: Yeah.
2: I rewatched it last year and I'm like, you know what? Still maybe the greatest movie of all time. One of the best, yeah.
1: The original.
2: The original. Well, Godfather 2 is great, too.
1: Yeah.
2: I have not seen Godfather 3.
1: Sure you have. No?
2: No, I haven't. I haven't.
1: That's the one directed by...
2: No, it's still Francis Ford. It's still with his daughter, but it was 89, I think, or 90, maybe. I haven't seen it yet.
1: Okay. You should see it.
2: I will see it one day.
1: Not for the next 31 minutes.
2: We're here for 31. No, I'm busy.
1: Okay, here's my question. Now, you know, you talk about culture being sort of fragmented and, you know, we don't all watch the same TV shows and we don't all watch the same movies in the way that we used to. Do those iconic lines still happen? Like, could we come up with some from the last 5 years, 10 years?
2: I'm sure they exist. I would have to think on it, but I was reflecting very briefly, like, my generation as a millennial kind of going through university and college, things like Anchorman, people were quoting all the time. I don't know if there is an equivalent, because even if you want to go like quoting YouTubers, do people do that? TV, I don't watch enough to say.
1: Yeah.
2: I'm not sure I can think. It would be amazing if someone could call in with like a last 5 years of an iconic quote.
1: Okay, so another challenge out there. Phone number 514-597-4500. Toll free 1-877-597-4500. 12:30 right now. Time for your news headlines. Look at your weekend weather forecast as well. Here's Sudha Krishnan.
3: Thank you so much, Sean. Canada's most wanted fugitive, a Quebecer, was arrested in Spain. This is according to Radio-Canada sources. The 36-year-old Al Boivin has been on the run since February of 2023. Police say he has been involved in the violent drug-related turf wars that have erupted in Quebec. Quebec provincial police are in communication with authorities in Europe and are working to confirm Boivin has indeed been arrested. The SQ is collaborating with the RCMP and Interpol. The city of Montreal is dueling out more than $500,000 to renovate vacant homes. The move is meant to address the affordable housing crisis. And two notable Quebec names are being granted with Canada's highest civilian honor, the Order of Canada. They are former Montreal Canadian and Stanley Cup great Yvan Cournoyer and microbiologist and infectious diseases specialist Caroline Coache-Tan, who was pivotal in navigating the public during the COVID-19 pandemic. More news

0: News at 1 o'clock, but first, here is your Environment Canada weekend weather forecast. In Montreal, that possibility of showers and a risk of a thunderstorm, a high of 22, muggy, humid X of 26 tonight, that risk of early evening thunderstorms, low of 17. Saturday, that chance of showers in the morning with a high of 25. Sunday, nothing but sunshine with a high of 27. In Quebec City, showers, high of 18, mainly cloudy with a chance of showers tonight, low of 12. Saturday and Sunday, 24, with that chance of showers, more so on Sunday. In the eastern townships, a severe thunderstorm watch, showers beginning early afternoon, high of 19, that chance of showers as well going down to 15. Both Saturday and Sunday, that chance of showers with a high of 24 for both days. And in the Gaspé region, 16 and mainly cloudy skies tonight, a low of 10 with mainly cloudy skies. Keep that umbrella handy on Saturday with that chance of showers and a high of 20, and on Sunday, 21 and cloudy skies. Sean.
1: Thanks very much, Sudha Krishnan there from the CBC Montreal newsroom. So do you have a movie line?
0: Well, I kind of change it a bit. You know, like you had me at Hello, Jerry Maguire.
1: Yeah.
0: I kind of say you had me at Nachos.
1: You had me at Nachos. Explain.
0: Well, because it's just like one of my favorite, you know, comfort foods. So, you know, when I'm just chatting with friends and they talk about nachos, it's like you had me at Nachos. So that's what I do. I take these lines and I kind of mix them up.
1: Show me the nachos. Also.
0: Show me the nachos, yeah. Kind of thing.
1: I like it. I like the tweak.
0: Yeah.
1: Yeah. Thank you.
0: You're welcome.
1: Sudha Krishnan there from the CBC Montreal newsroom. On Radio Noon today, iconic movie lines. Want to know what are your favorites and also which ones do you still use? Phone number 514-597-4500. Toll free is 1-877-597-4500. Here with Justine Smith, freelance film critic, screen editor for Cult Montreal. We're going to go back to the phones right now to Sandra, who's calling from NDG. Hi, Sandra.
2: Hi, Sean. How are you?
1: Pretty well. How about you?
2: Excellent. Thank you.
1: You have a favorite line?
2: One of my favorite lines is actually from Jerry Maguire, and it's "Show me the money."
1: Yeah.
2: Yeah.
1: Do you use it? Yeah. How would you use it?
2: Jokingly.
1: What's a for example?
2: With my partner, I'll say to him, "Show me the money."
1: Yeah.
2: You know, that kind of thing.
1: How often would you use it?
2: Oh, well, I'd say a couple of times a year at least, but like, you know, I just, I've always liked it.
1: It's a good line. It's resonant. Yeah.
2: Yeah.
1: What do you think of the movie?
2: I really liked it, you know, with Tom Cruise and Cuba Jr. What is his name again? Cuba.
1: Gooding.
2: Gooding Jr.
1: Yeah.
2: Yeah. Did he win the Oscar for that role?
3: He did, I believe. Yeah.
2: So, I really enjoyed the movie. Thanks
1: so much for the phone call and for the reminder of that line. Yeah. Sandra there from NDG, phone number 514-597-4500. Toll free lines 1-877-597-4500. Let's stay on the phones here. Let's go to Valcarce. Catherine is here. Hi, Catherine.
4: Hi, Sean. How are you?
1: Really well. How are you doing?
4: I'm doing great, despite the rain.
1: Good, good. So, do you have a line for us?
4: I'm going way back.
1: Yeah,
4: I do. I'm going way back. Frankly, my dear, I don't give a damn.
1: Oh, yeah. Oh, yeah.
4: And I still use it.
1: When would you use it?
4: When what?
1: When would you use it?
4: Oh, when somebody's really bugging me, I'll just put the conversation to an end and say, frankly, my dear, I don't give a damn.
1: So if I were for example,
4: like
1: right now, if I were to ask you too many questions or the wrong questions, I might get that
4: the wrong question. Yeah, you might get that.
1: Okay.
4: And I also wanted to tell you, you talked to, I think your guest spoke about people who go back and forth with movie quotes. I have friends who do the Monty Python movies like that.
1: Oh, yeah.
4: Just incredible to listen to them. I think they've got the whole script memorized of every Python movie.
1: That's pretty impressive.
4: So my thing about the Clark Gable quote from Gone with the Wind, I remember my parents telling me how shocking that was at the time, that he would say damn, and it didn't get censored.
1: Yeah, I guess.
4: And then I compare it to today's movies, and, you know, they say a little bit more than damn.
1: A little bit more.
4: Yeah.
1: Thank you so much for calling in.
4: You're very welcome, Sean. Enjoying the show.
1: Thank you so much. Have a great weekend.
4: You too. Bye-bye.
1: Catherine there calling from Valcartier. Phone number 514-597-4500. Toll free is 1-877-597-4500.

0: iconic moment from Ferris Bueller's Day Off. We're looking for iconic movie lines today, and especially looking for those lines that you still use. Joining us right now is Elspeth Wright, comedian, writer, producer of Battle of Wits. Hi, Elspeth. How are you?
1: I'm doing well, thanks. How are you?
0: Quite well, thank you. So, what's your favorite movie line of all time? Do you have one?
1: Yeah, the one that pops into my head is from the 1995 masterpiece Clueless. And it's, why learn how to parallel park when everywhere you go has valet? That just, I don't know why, that's been an earworm in my head for 31 years.
0: Do you want to hear it right now so it can become an earworm, not just in your head, but in everybody's head?
1: Sure thing.
0: All right, here you go.
2: Want to practice parking?
3: What's the point? Everywhere you go has valet.
0: There you go.
1: Yeah.
0: So
1: it's so good.
0: And so explain the context of that classic line from that classic movie.
1: Well, in the movie, in the context of the movie, it's just showing how, like, entitled and clueless she is. But I feel like I use it when there's something that, like, I just kind of don't want to do. Like, with, like, doing my taxes on my own, I'm like, why learn how to park whenever you go as valet? Yeah. It's like, I'll just get an accountant. I'm not going to figure out how to do my taxes.
0: Yeah.
1: Or, you know, if it's, like, late and I don't feel like cooking, like, I will squeeze it into conversations, like, in ways that don't really make sense because it's just... I saw that movie when I was 8 years old and didn't really know what parking even was. Like,
0: but something about the line just made sense for you.
1: Yeah, I feel like she delivers it well. It's just, it's silly. And I've rewatched that movie so many times. And I'm like, I love that line, just something about it.
0: We've had you in here a bunch of times. I'm trying to think of if I would think of you as you know, entitled. And what was the other word you used? I don't think so.
1: No.
0: It doesn't remind me of you.
1: No, but Alicia Silverstone just plays the character so well, and it's just so, like, she's so flippant about, like, learning basic skills, and it's really, really funny, and, yeah, I just think, like, the movie is a satire, and I think that line just really sums up her character, and it's, like, there are so many good lines from that movie that's, like, not one of the more famous ones, but it, like, it really just, like, I don't know, something about it just is so good to me.
0: Are there other lines you can remind me about from that movie?
1: There's one when she's having a fight with her friend Ty, played by Brittany Murphy. And Brittany Murphy says to her, "Why should I listen to you? You're a virgin who can't drive," which is also a great line. And I feel like they're supposed to be like 15 in the movie. And I feel like that's the meanest thing a 15-year-old girl could say to another 15-year-old girl. Like, it's
0: right.
1: Really good.
0: Right. So have you used that one?
1: Probably. I feel like it's like something I'll try to say, but I don't know, the parking one. I can just, it's so short. I can like find ways to like, but yeah, I think the other line I've like used it when I'm describing someone I don't really like, I'll like sneak it in there.
0: Yeah. Now I'm trying to imagine like you on the phone with, what are they called? Like the Canada Revenue Agency,
1: yeah,
0: or something. And they're like, well, you have to file your taxes. And you'd be like,
1: yeah.
0: Yeah.
1: You're a virgin who can't drive. Yeah.
0: No, I meant the other one. I meant the other one.
1: Oh, yeah.
0: Because you said something about filing your taxes, didn't you?
1: Yeah, yeah. Sorry. I lost my own train of thought.
0: No, that's okay. It's a complicated conversation here. Yeah. Elspeth, it's great to hear your voice again. Thank you for coming on here today.
1: Thanks for having me.
0: Elspeth Wright, comedian, writer, producer of Battle of Wits, and fan of the movie Clueless, which again, just, you know, it's possible I

0: never seen that
1: movie.
0: It's
1: so good. Yeah. I'm such a huge Clueless fan, and I think it holds up really well. It's an adaptation of Jane Austen, and maybe the best one.
0: Yeah.
1: And so colorful, so fun. I agree. Alicia Silverstone's performance is just like transcendent. Like modern day Marilyn Monroe, Judy Holliday, the perfect ditz who is secretly kind of smart, I think laid the blueprint for like Legally Blonde.
0: Right.
1: Which also has great lines that I don't remember. Another great movie.
0: Okay. We can, when we do the sequel of this show, we can have different lines from different movies. Right now, let's go back to our phone lines right now. And we're going to go to the local line, 514-597-4500. Let's talk to Leon, who's calling from Laval. Hi, Leon.
2: Hi.
0: How you doing?
2: Very well, you?
0: I'm doing really well. So do you have a line for us?
2: Well, one of my favorite movies of all time was Young Frankenstein with Gene Wilder and Marty Feldman when they first meet. And Igor goes, Dr. Frankenstein. And he goes, it's Frankenstein. And he goes, okay, you must be Igor. And he goes, it's Igor.
0: Yeah.
2: I like
0: that. That's good. I remember my cousins always using those lines.
2: And when they're putting the brain, and he goes, which brain did you get? And what was the name on the bottle? Abby. Abby who? Abby Normal.
0: Nice. Nice. So is that one that you can work into conversation or into usage on your own?
2: I think I have. You know, when the word abnormal comes up, I'll try and probably slide it in somehow.
0: Sometimes you hear the word and then it sort of twigs something. You remember the way that they use it. Yeah.
2: I love the comedies. And of course, the Monty Pythons were terrific too. Like when they're attacking the French, and the guy on the top of the fort goes, prends les vaches, and they start throwing the cows over the top of the English.
0: Good stuff. Thank you so much for the phone call.
2: All right. Have a great day.
0: You as well. And a great weekend. Phone number 514-597-4500, toll free is 1-877-597-4500. And we're going to NDG. Monty is on the line. Hi, Monty.
3: Hi.
0: Do you have a line for us?
3: Yes.
0: Okay. And do you want to tell us what it is?
3: It's from Star Wars.
0: Yeah.
3: Episode 4, A New Hope. If I find your lack of faith disturbing.
0: Oh.
3: Yes, you see the kind of summer I'm going to have.
0: It's just the mom. That's Monty's mom.
3: Yeah. Hi.
0: Hi there. I'm Sean. What's your name?
3: I'm Fanny. I think we know each other.
0: Actually. Oh, okay. Okay.
3: Friends of friends.
0: But oh, yeah, okay.
3: Big Star Wars fan here, and he was very passionate about this subject. So that's just, it is a pretty good line.
0: Yeah, I mean, isn't the most famous line from that episode, and I get my episodes confused, but like, may the force be with you?
3: Yeah, there is that. Yeah, but that's not the favorite line.
0: Nor does it have to be. Monty, why do you choose the line that you choose?
4: Because I think it's like scary, and it shows that Darth Vader has a lot of power.
0: Yeah.
3: So, doesn't he crush him with his
4: fist? He doesn't crush him. He just chokes him.
3: Okay, there we go. Well, again, I say he's a positive kid.
0: Monty, let me hear the line again.
4: I find your lack of faith disturbing.
0: Yeah. So would you use that line?
4: Yeah.
0: When would you use that line?
4: Like when somebody doesn't have a lot of faith.
0: That makes so much sense. Can you think of the last time you did use that line?
4: Like at school in grade 3.
0: Okay, tell me more. Who were you talking to?
4: There was this friend, and he was like talking about something, and he was disagreeing with me, and I said, I find your lack of faith disturbing.
1: That's good.
0: Yeah. Did your friend know that it was a line? Did your friend know the line?
4: No.
0: How did your friend react?
4: He was like, I don't know what that means.
0: Right. Did you explain? Did you explain?
4: No.
0: No. Okay.
3: That's right.
0: And he didn't get, like, you didn't do anything to him after that.
4: Oh, no.
0: No.
3: You didn't crush his voice box.
0: Exactly.
3: No. Yeah. Okay.
0: Thank you.
3: Well, there you are, guys.
0: Thank you.

0: you so much for calling, both of you. Yeah, thanks so much there, Monty and Mom. Phone number 514-597-4500, toll-free 1-877-597-4500. Joining us right now is Claire Valad, film critic with Sequence and Panorama Cinema. Claire Valad, welcome to the program. Thank you for being here.
1: Hi, Sean. Thank you very much.
0: It might be hard for you to top that last one that we just had there from Monty, who had a favorite line and uses his favorite line. But do you have a favorite line?
1: Sorry. I particularly liked the final line from Casablanca, which is, "Louis, I believe this is the beginning of a beautiful friendship." And Rick, played by Humphrey Bogart, who says it to Louis, the French policeman played by Claude Rains. And it's an absolutely perfect line in a perfect scene and in a pretty much perfect film as well, for that matter. it's a really great line. And to echo what you were just asking Monty, it is pretty much a line that has been reused over and over and over, quoted in other films and TV series and you name it, but also in real life, it's sort of passed into the vernacular. And I absolutely love it.
0: How often does that sort of work its way into conversations?
1: More often than you would think. It's used a bit ironically sometimes, or it's just, I've used it in my life to people that I've just met or to that I've made friends with. And so it's entirely quotable, let's just say.
0: You want to hear it?
1: Yeah, absolutely.
0: Okay, here it goes.
2: "It might be a good idea for you to disappear from Casablanca for a while. There's a free French garrison over at Brazzaville. I could be induced to arrange a passage."
3: "My letter of transit? I could use a trip. But it doesn't make any difference about our bet. You still owe me 10,000 francs.
2: And that 10,000 francs should pay our expenses."
3: "Our expenses?
2: Mm-hmm.
3: Louis, I think this is the beginning of a beautiful friendship."
0: Beautiful line.
1: Great line, very well delivered, and both of them together, that whole exchange is absolutely fantastic, and it's a line that sums up the entire movie. And when you know the actual scene, when they're the very harsh sound that we heard in the sound that you played just now, it's the sound of plane engines running.
0: Yeah,
1: because they're at an airport. Yeah, and they're at an airport in the fog, and they're walking away onto the tarmac into the fog, into the distance, and it's like the complete summation of the film. They're both going to change their allegiance, and they're going to stop being neutral, and they're going to go and fight. And I think it's a fantastic quote to sum up the movie.
0: Claire, thank you so much for coming on here today. Really appreciate that.
1: Yeah, thank you for inviting me.
0: Good to speak with you. Claire Valad, film critic with Sequence and Panorama Cinema. Pardon me. Local number here, 514-597-4500 or toll-free 1-877-597-4500. Just seemed we're going to head back to our phones. So many people with so many lines. Let's see what JR in Cowansville has. Hi there.
4: Hey there.
0: So
4: I gotta darken the skies here a bit. Monty's was very lighthearted, but the movie Fight Club, Sean.
0: Yeah, which line?
4: There's a bunch of them.
0: Yeah.
4: I mean, everyone knows the first rule of Fight Club is you don't talk about Fight Club.
0: Right.
4: But there's...
0: I've never seen that movie, and I know that line.
4: But there is so much more to it, and so...

0: much more that kind of resonates on a daily basis almost. When people complain about money woes and financial hardships, there's the quote, the things you own end up owning you.
1: Oh, okay. I like that one. Yeah.
0: I think about that one a lot when someone complains about car payments and such. And I just think about it that the things you own end up owning you. Or the other one, you are not your job. You are not how much money you have in the bank. You're not the car you drive. You're not the contents of your wallet. You are not your blank khakis. I'll blank the profanity.
1: I was just going to express my gratitude to you for doing
0: no
1: that.
0: No problem. Yeah. Again, advertising has us chasing cars and clothes, working jobs we hate so we can buy blank we don't need.
1: I'm really glad you called in. Thank you for doing that.
0: Appreciate it. There's a couple more I got for you.
1: Let me hear one more.
0: Okay. I'll go with this one because I think, again, just with the way the world is right now,
1: yeah,
0: we're the middle children of history, man. No purpose or place. We have no great war, no great depression. Our great war is a spiritual war. Our great depression is our lives.
1: Okay. What, and that's from?
0: Fight Club.
1: Also Fight Club. Okay. Important movie right for you. Yeah. Thank you.
0: Thank you.
1: Phone number 514-597-4500. Christina, I've never seen Fight Club.
2: I saw it very late. I really like it. I think it does channel a lot of rage that people have about the world we live in. But it's very clever. It's David Fincher, and I think very charming, very cathartic. I do think it holds up. It is pretty angry, but in a kind of funny way.
1: Okay. I think I know like all the secrets of the movie at this point. Now
2: it still holds up. I thought I did too, and it still has some nice surprises because it's just a well-made movie. I think a movie that's good, doesn't matter if you know the twists or the spoilers, it works, you know?
1: All right. Okay. Another one on my list right now. Let's go to Andrew, who is on the road, apparently to Quebec City. Hi, Andrew.
3: Hi. I've got three.
1: Yeah.
3: The first is from When Harry Met Sally. And these are three that my wife and I use. If ever we hear the term or the word pecan pie, we will then say to each other in the voice that Billy Crystal uses, pecan pie. It's just unavoidable.
1: Yeah.
3: The second is from a movie for those of us who spent our careers in working in high tech, living in cubes, basically. There's a great movie called Office Space.
1: Yeah, I had a feeling you might say that one. Yeah.
3: Yeah, yeah. So anytime my wife and I want each other to do something, we quote the main character's boss, who says, "I need you to go ahead and then whatever it is." So we use that one a lot.
1: Right.
3: And the last one is from the Holy Grail. It's just a flesh wound, which is really well known. A little while ago, we went past a fender bender, and my wife said, "It's just a flesh wound," which was funny.
1: Right.
3: But one thing I liked about "It's just a flesh wound" is maybe about 30 years ago when Joe Clark was in a lot of political trouble. There was a political cartoon in the Globe and Mail, and it had Joe Clark as the Black Knight with his arms and legs cut off, saying, "It's just a flesh wound," which it worked. And, you know, well-known enough that you can use it as a political cartoon. So I thought it was pretty cool that it tied that, you know, people use that term or use that fairly regularly, but it was interesting that it was tied to a Canadian political figure.
1: Thanks so much for the phone call.
3: All right.
1: Thanks. Justine, really quickly, here's another one that I love because he was talking there. Andrew was talking about comedy there with Monty Python. So this is from Airplane, a movie that I really hold dear to my heart. And I use this line all the time.
4: What was it we had for dinner tonight?
5: Well, we had a choice, steak, fish.
4: Yes, yes, I remember. I had lasagna.
1: I love that line.
2: It's so nonsense. Yeah, it's great.
1: I love that line.
2: That movie has great ones. I think one I quote is the Shirley line. Don't call me Shirley. Because every time someone says Shirley,
1: we have that one too.
2: Someone's going to quote it. I quote it sometimes.
1: You
2: and
1: have
2: people
1: to
2: quote it at
1: it.
2: Me.
1: It's, you have to quote
2: it's
1: it.
2: It's obligated.
1: Yeah. So, yeah, he basically, let's listen to it. Yeah.
4: Can you fly this plane and land it?
6: Surely you can't be serious.
4: I am serious. And don't call me Sherlock.

0: It's so stupid, but so good. But like Monty Python, yeah. I think the silly ones actually work really well, yeah. like in day-to-day vernacular.
1: Yeah, and part of the genius there was Leslie Nielsen and the way that he was delivering the lines,
0: I think. Yeah, no, an iconic performance.
1: Yeah. Let's squeeze in another call here. Let's go to Stephen, who's calling from Saint-Alexis-des-Monts. Hi there.
2: Yes, hello.
1: Hey, Stephen, so you have a line?
2: Yes, I have a line, actually. I'm not sure from which movie it is, but that's the whole point. It's a line that I knew even when I was young, and I think it was probably one of the first one-liners that everybody always remembered, and it was, frankly, my dear, I don't give a damn. And I think it's Casablanca, but I'm not sure. I mean, I knew that before even seeing the movie where they say it, so I think it's one that survived a long time.
1: And, you know, you're the second person, I think, to call in today with that one, I think. So that makes that line the winner of all lines. Oh.
2: And then can I say another good one that I know?
1: Yeah, really quickly.
2: Yeah, it's in the movie 300, and he the king of Sparta says, "This is Sparta," and kicks the person into an abyss. And everybody, I remember, used to be seeing that for like months. So, like everybody was saying, "This is Sparta."
1: Do you use that one?
2: I think I said it a few times. Yeah.
1: Thanks so much for the phone call.
2: Okay, thank you.
1: Should we? Yeah, let's try to squeeze on one last person here. Kathy from Point Clark. Kathy, I have 20 seconds for you.
3: I'll make it fast. The line my husband and I quote from is from The Last of the Mohicans. Daniel Day-Lewis says it, "Stay alive, I will find you." And it's the most romantic and powerful statement, and I love it. It makes us both feel good that the guy loves her so much.
1: Makes me
3: in
1: feel
3: the middle of a war.
1: Makes me feel good that we got you on with that call. Thanks for calling in.
3: Thank you. Bye.
1: Justine Smith, we are out of time. Thank you so much for being here.
0: It passed by quickly today.
1: So many calls, so many great lines. Thank you for being here.
0: Thank you for having me.
1: Justine Smith, freelance film critic based here in Montreal, screen editor for Cult Montreal. People who put the program together this week, our technician, William Lavoie-Gagnon. Our show was produced by Miriam Adaya and Sarah Germanotta. I am going to be off for a couple of weeks. Matt Damour is going to be here on Monday. Speak to you when I get back. Have a great weekend. Bye-bye.

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2: This is CBC News. It's 1 o'clock. I'm Sudha Krishnan with the CBC News from Montreal. Former U.S. National Security Advisor John Bolton has pleaded guilty to illegally retaining classified information. The deal marks a victory for the Justice Department in its quest to prosecute President Donald Trump's perceived political enemies. Willie Lowry has more.
3: John Bolton pleaded guilty to one count of unlawfully retaining sensitive national security information. The charge stems from his time as President Donald Trump's national security advisor from 2018 to 2019. The plea agreement is focused on information he is accused of sending to his wife and daughter. U.S. Attorney for Maryland Kelly Hayes says Bolton shared more than 1,000 pages of classified information.
4: He also knew the damage to national security that could be caused by mishandling that sensitive information. Nevertheless, as Mr. Bolton just admitted, he put our national security at grave risk.

0: In court, Bolton told the judge he was sorry. He faces up to 5 years in prison and agreed to pay a $2.2 million fine. Bolton will be sentenced in October. Willie Lowry, CBC News, Washington.
1: UN officials warn the window to find survivors in Venezuela is closing fast.
2: Top priority, search and rescue.
1: Jens Lerke with the UN Humanitarian Office says a global rescue effort is underway. Teams from all over South America and Europe have arrived in Venezuela. Twin earthquakes that struck the country Wednesday night have killed nearly 600 people. Red Cross spokesperson Lois Pace says for survivors, the danger is far from over.
3: People left everything and nothing is functioning as it should. And so just ensuring that people can literally survive with those essentials is our priority on the ground.
1: Rescue efforts have been complicated by poor infrastructure and a lack of heavy machinery. Venezuela has long confronted economic challenges and wide-ranging humanitarian crises. Canada's most wanted fugitive has been arrested in Spain. That is according to information obtained by Radio-Canada. Al Boivin from Saguenay, Quebec, has been on the run since February 2023. The 36-year-old is wanted for breaking and entering, kidnappings, assault, and drugs and arms trafficking. Prime Minister Mark Carney has outlined his plan to turn 24 Sussex Drive from an uninhabitable wreck into a renewed symbol of national heritage and a functioning residence for future prime ministers. Tom Perry has the details.
4: So today, our government is acting to renew this building.
5: Prime Minister Mark Carney says the time has come to finally repair and rebuild 24 Sussex Drive.
4: For years, many have agreed that 24 Sussex should be saved, but it was left to language, and so the damage spread. And now it's in critical condition.
5: To save 24 Sussex, the government is launching a design competition. Canadian architects can submit plans, and a winner will be selected by a jury of experts overseen by the Royal Architectural Institute of Canada. To pay for the project, the Rideau Hall Foundation, a charitable organization with ties to the Governor General's office, will launch a national fundraising drive. Donations will be accepted from Canadian citizens, permanent residents, and from philanthropic organizations, but not from corporations. And the list of donors will be made public. Tom Perry, CBC News, Ottawa.
1: And finally, Louise Arbour has announced her first appointments to the Order of Canada since becoming Governor General earlier this month. Among the 61 Canadians on the list, actor Michael J. Fox and soccer legend Christine St. Clair. Also being honored are trailblazing Nova Scotians Mayan Francis, the province's first Black Lieutenant Governor, and Corinne Sparks, the first Black woman appointed as a judge in Canada. And also some notable Quebec names, former Montreal Canadiens and Stanley Cup great Yvan Cornoyer and Dr. Carolyn Quash, who navigated the public during the COVID-19 pandemic. That was the CBC News. Of course, news and information on demand, cbc.ca/Montreal. Here's your Environment Canada weather forecast. A possibility of showers or thunderstorms in Montreal, high of 22, humidex of 26. Tonight, risk of an early evening thunderstorm, low of 17. Some chance of showers tomorrow. On Sunday, nothing but sunshine with a high of 27. In Quebec City, showers, a high of 18. Mainly cloudy this evening, going down to 12. Saturday, Sunday, 24 and a chance of showers. In the eastern townships, high of 19. Tonight, low of 15 and a chance of showers.
6: 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This week, we're listening to the podcast On Drugs. Today, Ozempic. It was originally marketed for diabetes, but you probably know it best as a weight loss drug. And it's true that for many people, the weight loss effects have been profound. But as with any new wonder drug, it's easy to get swept up by the hype. This week, host Jeff Turner sets out to separate the fact from fiction. And a warning, this episode includes discussions about suicide and disordered eating.
7: So the New York Times has this regular feature called The Ethicist. Readers write in with their real-life ethical dilemmas, and a real-life philosopher named Kwame Anthony Appiah gives thoughtful and constructive solutions. In a recent column, the reader had a question about weight loss. She explained that her husband had struggled with his weight for years, but now he was starting on an injectable

0: weight loss drug called Zepbound. Her question was whether or not it was okay to lie about her husband's weight loss. He'd only just begun taking the drug, but she was already anticipating that friends and family might be judgmental about using a drug to lose weight instead of resorting to diet and exercise. That just says so much about how our culture looks at obesity. Here's a person whose loved one might well be on the verge of a transformative health intervention, and she's already anticipating unkind judgment from her community. In case you haven't noticed, our culture is really cruel to larger people. Starting from childhood, the message is drummed into us. Fat bodies are ugly and fat people are weak and undisciplined. They're fat as a result of gluttony, which is right there on the list of seven deadly sins. And that's a real shame, since we've created an industrial food system that's pumped our diet full of high-calorie, low-nutrition junk. That would partly explain why obesity rates have nearly doubled worldwide in the last 40 years. But then along comes this whole new class of drugs promising a solution. Ozempic is the best known, but there's also Zepbound and Wegovy and Mounjaro. There are some chemical distinctions among them, but fundamentally, they seem to function the same way. It's delivered by way of a weekly injection, and it stimulates insulin secretion. The makers of Mounjaro say that it helps remove excess sugar from the blood and also helps slow the liver from making sugar. All of those effects explain why Ozempic helps treat type 2 diabetes, and that's what it was developed for. It also slows the movement of food from the stomach. That makes people feel full for longer. And it also works in the brain to signal that you've had enough to eat sooner, thus the weight loss. So again, Ozempic was developed as a treatment for diabetes, but when the weight loss benefits became apparent, the company created Wegovy, which is the same drug in a different dosage. Wegovy is meant as a treatment for obesity specifically. Anyway, I'm mostly going to refer to all of these drugs broadly as Ozempic for the sake of familiarity and simplicity. And speaking of familiarity, you would have to have been living under a rock to have not heard of Ozempic. I think the last time I remember a drug becoming so much a part of the culture so fast was Viagra. It doesn't hurt that the manufacturer is promoting the hell out of the stuff. But more than anything, I just hear people talking about Ozempic in real life. People who take it for diabetes and people who take it to avoid diabetes. People who are obese and want help getting to a healthier weight. British journalist Johan Hari is one of those people using Ozempic in real life, and he's taken a deep dive into the subject in his latest book, Magic Pill. It's full of fascinating science about the drug itself and about obesity and food and health. But the most compelling parts for me were the personal threads that he wove into the story. So I started our conversation by asking him about his own relationship with food.
1: Oh, this is a bleak tale. There are certain moments in my life where my relationship with food were kind of became clear to me. The one that probably stands out the most is just before Christmas in 2010. I went to my local branch of KFC in East London, where I lived at the time. And I went up and I said my order that is so disgusting, I will not repeat it on a CBC show. And the guy behind the counter said, "Oh, Johan, I'm really glad you're here." And I was like, "Oh, okay." He went off behind where they fry the chicken and everything. And he came back with a massive Christmas card and everyone who was working that day. And they'd written "to our best customer" in it. And they all kind of smiled at me. And one of the reasons my heart sank is I thought, this isn't even the fried chicken shop I come to the most. How can this be happening to me?
0: I just want to jump in here to say that conversations around our relationship with food are especially fraught these days. There's a growing movement around body positivity, and many people contest the idea that obesity is as significant a health problem as the medical establishment claims. I mention this because I want to emphasize that Johan is sharing a very personal perspective. I don't mean to assume that everyone who enjoys regular feasts of fried chicken ought to feel ashamed of themselves. I'm one of them, and I don't.
1: Remember very vividly how I learned about the creation of Ozempic, that it existed. It was the winter of 2022. It was that moment when the world was waking up again.

0: after everything we've been through. And I got invited to a party for the first time in ages, because there haven't been any parties in a really long time. And I thought, yeah, I'm going to go. And this party was being thrown by an Oscar-winning actor. I'm not saying that just to name drop, it's relevant to what happened. And I suddenly felt really schlubby because I'd been quite fat at the start of the pandemic and I'd gained a lot of weight during the pandemic. And I thought, oh, this is going to be a bit awkward. But then I suddenly thought, wait a minute, most people I know have gained loads of weight during the pandemic. This is going to be fascinating. I'm going to see all these Hollywood stars with a bit of chub on them. This is going to be really intriguing. And I arrived and I started walking around the party and it was bizarre. It's not just that they hadn't gained weight. They were gaunt. They were visibly significantly thinner. And in a bit of a daze, I bumped into a friend of mine on the dance floor and I said to her, whoa, looks like everyone really did take up Pilates during lockdown. And she laughed and I didn't know why she was laughing. And she pulled up on her phone an Ozempic pen. And obviously I learned in the next few days that we now have a new kind of weight loss drug that works in a totally new way that produces staggering levels of weight loss. And I immediately thought two things. I thought, well, this could save my life. But I also thought, wait a minute, this is way too good to be true.
1: Johan was absolutely right to be skeptical. All the way back to the ancient Greeks, we have records of dubious methods of fighting obesity. Usually this involved physicians prescribing wacky combinations of herbs and vinegars and various animal secretions meant to melt away the fat. If these potions worked at all, it's probably because they induced vomiting. And sometimes that was actually part of the prescription. With the dawn of modern pharmacology, things got a little more focused and scientific. Starting in 1894, researchers found some success in treating obesity with thyroid hormone. There's still debate as to how effective that is, but the linkage of thyroid and obesity led to a wave of popular drugs that included thyroid hormone or iodine. The next big drug was something called dintrophenol. After some initial success, the drug went into fairly wide use. It's estimated that 100,000 Americans had been treated with it by 1934. But by that time, it was clear that the latest miracle pill had some side effects, serious ones. For one thing, dintrophenol causes cataracts. It also causes neuropathy, and it killed some patients. So really not a great option if you want to remain alive with your vision intact. So that was pulled from the market. The diet industry is worth trillions. The pursuit of a piece of that pie has led to some really scary and dangerous episodes in drug history. But despite all of that, Johan Hari decided Ozempic was right for him.
0: I'll never forget the second day after I took Ozempic. I was lying in bed and I woke up and I thought, I feel something weird. What is it? And I couldn't locate in my body what I was feeling. And it took me about 5 minutes to realize I had woken up and I wasn't hungry. That had never happened to me before. You know, this lifetime of eating ultra processed foods, which profoundly undermine your ability to feel full and make you hungrier, meant that I woke up every morning with a kind of raging hunger and it was just gone. I thought, this is weird. And on autopilot, I went to a diner just up the street from where I live when I'm in London. And I went in and I ordered what I used to order every morning. I was slightly embarrassed to say, which was a huge chicken sandwich with loads of mayo and loads of chicken in it. And normally I would eat that and still want some potato chips afterwards. And that morning I had like maybe four mouthfuls and I was just full. I didn't want any more. I thought, this is really weird. I remember Tatiana, the woman who runs it, shouting after me, are you okay, Johan? Because she'd never seen me leave my food before. And then I went for lunch that day at the Turkish restaurant I used to go to all the time next to my office. And again, I had like three or four mouthfuls. I was just full. And that's how it felt from then on. It's like shutters had come down on my appetite. So obviously I lost an enormous amount of weight. I lost 42 pounds in a year. In addition, I had some of the more common side effects. So I felt nauseous. Almost everyone feels nauseous when they take these drugs at first. Some people experience an elevated heartbeat when they take the drug at first. And it's very hard to have your heart racing and not feel anxious. Even if you know it's just, oh, it's a side effect of the drug. There's a little bit of you like, oh, what's going on? You know, so that for me actually was more unpleasant than the nausea. It wasn't horrendous. I didn't consider stopping taking it because of that, but it wasn't a nice feeling.
2: So how far into this are you now? Did you say a year and 2 months?
0: I'm almost exactly a year and 5 months in as we record this.

0: this. For me, you know, I think anyone who's thinking about taking these drugs has to weigh two sets of risks. That's certainly how I thought about it. You have to weigh the risks of obesity, which sadly are really bad. You know, almost everything we fear when it comes to health, dementia, heart disease, stroke, diabetes, is all made significantly more likely by being obese. Of course, we need to all passionately oppose stigma. And of course, there are people who are obese and manage to be healthy, but the odds are rigged against you if you're obese. So you've got to weigh those risks against the risks of these drugs. And in my book, Magic Pill, I go through 12 risks associated with these drugs that scientists are concerned about, which are different to the kind of side effects that we're talking about risks here. For me, because of the heart disease risk in my family, I concluded that the benefits outweigh the risks. But I've come to that conclusion with a low level of confidence. There's a lot of the risks that I remain very worried about. And I think it's a perfectly plausible scenario that 20 years from now, someone will find this podcast online, listen to it, we'll know more about the risks of these drugs, and they'll think, what a fool Johan was. He should have listened to his doubts. So I've made the best calculation I can for myself based on my risk profile and based on what we know at the moment about the risks of obesity and the risks of these drugs. But lots of people will have different risk profiles. I would really recommend they go through the list of the risks and benefits in the book. And different people will come to different decisions.
1: There's another thing to consider. These drugs are really expensive. In the U.S., if you don't have insurance coverage, it can run you $1,000 a month. And even if you can afford it, it doesn't necessarily mean it'll work for you. Studies have shown that about 15% of people just don't respond to the drugs with weight loss. And then there are those side effects. I know someone personally who stopped taking Wegovy after a month because the constant nausea was intolerable. Also, the makers of Wegovy claim that on average, people can expect to lose about 15% of their weight on the drug. For extremely obese people, that's not enough to necessarily get them to a place where they can even expect significant health benefits. Oh, and did I mention that you have to keep taking the drug forever if you want to continue to get the weight loss benefits? Some of this might explain why only a quarter of patients who are prescribed these drugs will still be taking them after 2 years. But it also might be that on balance, these drugs don't necessarily address deeper issues that patients might be dealing with.
2: And what does that feel like? What has that felt like emotionally to be carrying around less weight?
0: This is one of the things that most surprised me, both in my experience and in the research for the book. And I think it's the thing people are not being prepared for. So for the first 6 months I was taking Ozempic, I was losing loads of weight. I was getting what I wanted. I could feel healthier. My back pain went away. My neighbor's hot gardener hit on me. Loads of good things happened. But actually, I did not feel emotionally better. If anything, I felt slightly worse. I felt slightly muted. And, you know, it's difficult to generalize for any one individual. Maybe it was just other stuff going on in my life. But I was also at the same time learning about the science that some doctors, although this is contested, some other scientists disagree, are concerned these drugs may be causing depression or even suicidal ideation in a minority of users. I was trying to think about this, and there's a big debate about A, whether that's happening, and B, if it is happening, why. And some scientists think it may be a brain effect, but I actually suspect in my case and in the case of many people, it's something much more basic. I realize, so what these drugs do is they radically interrupt your eating patterns. Obviously, that's a good thing, but I really realized being deprived of the ability to stuff myself and calm myself through stuffing had made me feel bad, right? Now, bringing that to the surface can be a good thing. Clearly, there are better ways for me to deal with feeling sad than Colonel Sanders, right? But that can be a pretty bumpy transition. And there's a parallel area of science that I think really helps us to think about that. Up to now, the most reliable way to get an enormous amount of weight loss and keep it off has been bariatric surgery. And we know that bariatric surgery brings extraordinary health benefits, right? Massively reduces your chance of heart attack, cancer, diabetes-related death. You know, in the 7 years after you have bariatric surgery, you are 40% less likely to die at all, right? I mean, staggering benefits to your health. But we also know after you have bariatric surgery, your risk of suicide almost quadruples. The overall risk remains

0: and other psychological factors that I can talk about if you like. And I think people need to be really aware, if you're going to take these drugs, there are extraordinary benefits and there are risks, and some of them are psychological risks, that disrupting people's eating patterns can be profoundly psychologically disorientating.
1: Now, you had another episode with a friend of yours that I think is really crucial to talk about. It's the friend who you, in the book, you call Lara. And I think she did and said something that strikes at the heart of something really important in this conversation. She said to you, she sort of confronted you and suggested that although you were presenting to the world that you had taken up Ozempic to address health concerns and real health risks, you know, citing your family background of heart trouble, she thought that what was really motivating you was vanity. And that forced a kind of reckoning for you. What did that feel like to be told, you're not doing this for your heart? You just want to look better at the gym.
0: It was a very difficult moment and confronting moment for me. So she's one of my oldest and closest friends. Lara is someone that I've talked to about all the books I've written, and we've gotten into, she's so insightful and so smart. And with this book, right from the start, she was really pissy, right? She was really just not wanting to hear about it when I brought it up, being tetchy. And she herself is not overweight, so I knew it wasn't like a personal sensitivity. It's like, oh, what's going on here? And then we went for dinner one day and we were, you know, talking about, yeah, I was talking about something I had just learned. And she said, I can't listen to another word of this. And I was like, what's going on? And she said, you're not being honest with yourself. You keep telling me, oh, the debate here is you've got to weigh the risks of obesity against the risks of the drugs, and you're doing this performance of weighing these risks all the time. You're not doing it for that reason. You weren't that fat. You weren't that obese. Don't give me this. You're taking these drugs because the whole time I've known you since we were teenagers, you haven't been happy about the way you look. And now you feel better about the way you look. Admit to yourself you are risking your health for vanity, right? Just level with me, right? And because she knows me so well, I really deeply reflected on what she said. Not in that moment. I was quite defensive in that moment, but afterwards. And I think she overstated it. I mean, I had a BMI of 30. I was obese. There are real health risks associated with being that way. And particularly if you have the heart disease risk in my family that I have. But I think Lara was right. We are complex mixtures of motivations. And she put it to me in a very challenging way. She said, be honest with me. If these drugs boosted your health as much as you claim they do, but they also gave you boils on your face, would you take them? And the honest answer is no, I wouldn't. So yeah, I've got a level with myself. There's a significant amount of vanity in my motivation here.
1: Something to address here, namely that pesky old BMI, the body mass index. Even though it was created 200 years ago by a Belgian statistician with no medical training, and even though attempts to legitimize it with better science actually distorted it with racist omissions and presumptions, the BMI is still everywhere in medicine. That's because it's a useful rough indicator of obesity, but it's a very crude tool. I just thought I should mention that.
2: Of course, you balance that in the book because I think largely through the experience of a woman, a friend of yours, Shelley, whose experience with obesity tells you so much about the kind of cruelty that we dole out as a society for people who are obese. And so I felt this sort of whiplash where I was like, yeah, Laura's right. That Johan, you know, he's just full of himself. He's so vain. He just wants to look hot for that gardener. And then, but when you read about what somebody like Shelley has lived with her entire life, the kind of cruelty that it's really kind of unimaginable until you realize, oh, you know, as a kid, I probably participated in that kind of bullying. But the kind of cruelty that we reserve for fat people in this society, it gets you to thinking, well, why shouldn't those people have a pill that they can take to get them out of that particular hell? And what a nerve that any of the rest of us could reserve any kind of moral judgment on anybody who did make.

0: that choice, even if it was for the sake of looking better in public.
1: I think there's a lot of really important things in what you just said. I would just preface it by saying, I actually don't think I experience much stigma about being fat in my life, partly because men are allowed to have different body shapes in a way women are not, because of patriarchy and sexism. I apologize to all the women listening. You don't need me to mansplain this to you. But, you know, 42% of women who have a BMI higher than 35 are insulted every single day, right? It's much lower figure for men. It's still surprisingly high for men. I can't remember the figure, but it's much, much lower. And I have to say, I was insulted for being fat comparatively rarely, almost never to my face. Whereas for overweight women, it's very, very common. It's not a good solution to stigma to drug the population to avoid the stigma, right? There are good arguments for these drugs for many people, and there are reasons why some people shouldn't take them. But I think the way to defeat stigma is to defeat stigma, right? I think the way to defeat stigma, I mean, like, I'm gay, and you think about in our lifetimes, I think you're about the same age as me, Jeff, I'm 45. You think about in our lifetimes, the staggering transformation we've seen in the reduction in stigma towards gay people in a way, frankly, I would not have thought possible when I was 15 years old. So we can massively reduce stigma and should massively reduce stigma. But I totally take the point you mean, which is, given that we live in a world with that stigma, if someone takes these new drugs, not just to boost their health, but to escape that stigma, yeah, I mean, who are we to judge them? My God,

0: The title of Johann Hari's book is Magic Pill, and we know that it was named with irony. Ozempic and the rest of this new wave of weight loss drugs have proven to be game changers for some people. But over time, we're learning they are far less than magical. They work for some people some of the time, and they're very expensive. We'll have to stay tuned to see if in the long run, they turn out to be any better than any of the other disastrous attempts to fight fat with a drug.
1: 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Their team includes Hadil Abdelnaby, Graham McDonald, Roshni Nair, Chris Oak, and Cecil Fernandez. The CBC Podcast Showcase is produced by Julian Uzielli. The executive producer is Cecil Fernandez. And if you want to know what other podcasts CBC has in store, why not subscribe to Sounds Good, the CBC Podcast Newsletter? 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

0: Good afternoon. It's 1:30. I'm Sutho Krishnan with your CBC News headlines from Montreal. Canada's most wanted fugitive, a Quebecer, has been arrested in Spain. That is according to information obtained by Radio-Canada. Al Boivin faces several criminal charges, such as aggravated assault. Police say he has been involved in the violent drug-related turf wars that have erupted in Quebec. The provincial police confirming having discussions with the European authorities in connection with his arrest. Quebec police are also confirming a six-year-old has died after being found at the bottom of a residential pool in the Quebec City borough of Charlebourg last night. Crews performed CPR on the child. Quebec's Life Saving Society says this is the second drowning this week in the region. And two notable Quebecers being bestowed Canada's top civilian honor, the Order of Canada. They are former Montreal Canadiens and Stanley Cup great Yvon Colt-Noyer, and Quebec's public health director, Caroline Quash, who helped navigate the public through the COVID-19 pandemic. More news at 2, but first, your Environment Canada weather forecast. In Montreal, risk of an early evening thunderstorm, low of 17. Saturday, chance of showers, high of 25. Sunday, sunshine and 27. In the Quebec City region, mainly cloudy with a chance of showers tonight, low of 12. Saturday and Sunday, chances of showers, high of 24. In the eastern townships, a severe thunderstorm watch, low of 15 tonight. Saturday, chance of showers, a high of 24. Sunday, sunshine and 24. And in the Gaspé, 16 and mainly cloudy.
1: Hello and welcome to Laugh Out Loud in the Summer. I'm your host, Ali Hassan.

0: It's our first episode of our summer season where we bring you repeats of some great comedy sets that we've aired over the past few years. Today, we've got some comedy recorded live a few years back at the Okanagan Comedy Festival. And this first performer is a writer, actor, and comic who's been headlining nationally since the mid-90s. Here is Chuck Byrne.
1: So nice to be here in Kelowna, home of you, baby. Oh, man. It's just nice to be out of the house. Hey, because for like 2 years there, my job was illegal. Yeah, I'm an arms dealer. And, no, I'm kidding. I'm a comedian. And my job kind of requires us all getting in the room together and kind of breathing on each other's face a little bit. And that wasn't allowed. That wasn't allowed, which was very upsetting for me because as a comedian, you don't really have a job, right? But then when you're not allowed to do comedy, all of the people that depend on you in your life, like your wife and your children, all of a sudden kind of notice, hey, this guy really doesn't have a job. Just kind of felt very naked there all of a sudden. So I had to, because all of a sudden, you know, I had no income. I had to figure out what I was going to do. What are you going to do, right? I don't know what I'm going to do. I don't really have a lot of skills. But modern economy, right? What I do? You monetize what you're already doing, right? Maybe I'll become one of them content creators, hey? Get some of that streaming money rolling in. And so what I figured I'd do, I'm going to open up one of them OnlyFans accounts. Right? Now, if you're unfamiliar with OnlyFans, what this is a web-based service that allows regular people, like you and me, direct access into the pornography industry. Finally, right? Somebody's removed all of the barriers to getting into the pornography industry because it used to be so hard. Right? You had to, all these hoops you had to jump through, right? You had to run away from home. You had to meet some creepy guy at a bus station. There was all these things you had to do to get into the pornography industry. And now it's click, click, click, boom, I'm a porn star. So I figured I'm going to get the money rolling in pretty quick there, right? And I was in the shower doing a little, you know, prep work. And I was coming out of the tub and I kind of caught myself in the bathroom mirror in kind of a turned three-quarter view. And I realized, this is going to be a fetish website. Right? I mean, people will pay for this stuff, and they're going to pay through the nose. But we're talking about a small segment of the marketplace. Right? And I've watched enough Dragon's Den to know I'm not going to be able to get this to scale. Right? Back to the drawing board, Chuck. So I was still thinking, all right, you know, what we got to do? I got to monetize what I'm already doing, right? So maybe I'll make some of them ASMR videos, you know, those relaxation videos, right? Your life's too stressful, right? You need a little time, so you need to just stare at, you know, a puddle for 20 minutes with water dripping into it, right? Forget about the troubles of the modern world, right? And so I figured what I'm going to do is I'm just going to record myself for 6 hours every night snoring. It's rhythmic, it's soothing, also suspenseful, right? Because about every 90 minutes or so, I'm just going to stop breathing for a couple of minutes. Right.

Right as when you're thinking, oh, is this the last video? Hooray! Smash that subscribe button. So I was going to get all set up for that, but then, oh, thank goodness, all right, I live in the socialist paradise that is Canada. And the Canadian government stepped up and said, don't worry, Chuck, we got you, brother. I know you lost all of your income and we're not allowing you to legally do what you do for a living. So don't worry. We're going to give you $2,000 a month.

right? I mean, that would be fantastic if I lived in Saskatoon. Right? $2,000 a month? Woo! Daddy's getting a hot tub! But I live in downtown Toronto, so $2,000 a month, that's like parking. And you want a good parking spot. Now that me and my kids are living in the car, you want a good secure spot. It's awful. So I did what all of us did. They told us to go home. I went home. Started eating. Watching Netflix. I've watched all of Netflix. You know what Netflix recommends for me? Going on a walk. Why don't you get out of the house, fella? Get a little sunshine on your face. Just delivery food and Netflix. It's awful. That's how I dug into the beginning of it. I was just depressed and eating. I mean, there's a few things I really kind of liked about the pandemic. The contactless delivery. Oh, so wonderful. No longer do I have to open the door and make eye contact to share the shame of how much McDonald's this guy's dropping off at my front door. I used to have to pretend there was a fake poker game going on in my living room. Huh? Hey, don't fold my cards, fellas. I'm just grabbing everyone's McDonald's. Oh, well, and they're just behind the peephole watching them. Hey, oh, just put the bag down and skedaddle, fella. I ain't got no pants on behind this door. Oh, yeah. Netflix has ruined how television works, hasn't it? All of the streaming and the Hulu and the Prime and everything. Because it used to be the way television worked, right? Is you'd sit down, you'd watch your program, and then at the end of it, you'd go live your life for a week. Hey, leave the house, maybe get some groceries. Hey, raise your children if that's what you're into. And come back a week later, see where your story's going to go. But now you can sit down, watch 100,000 episodes of a television show, and wake up one day, and you got a beard, you're up 20 pounds. Everything in your living room is covered in chip dust. What happened to my life? I've watched episode 5 of every series on Netflix at least 3 times. Right? Because you dig into the new series and you get all excited. You're all prepared, right? You get the guy to drop off a big bag of McDonald's for you. Right? You're all ready to go. Right? Power down the cheeseburgers. By episode 4, you're getting a little sleepy. Episode 5, you're not enough. Episode 6, you're out cold. Next morning, they're like, so, you ready for episode 7? Mm-hmm, you'd know better than I would. Right? Fire up episode 7. Who the hell are these people? Back it up to 6? Nothing. 5? Sounds familiar. Back it up to 4? I already watched this episode. The pandemic actually worked out pretty good for me because I took all the negative and tried to do positive with it, right? Because initially I did what everybody did, right? Put on a pair of sweatpants, started eating, turned down the old boob tube. Here we go. Lockdown. To be honest with you, then all of a sudden everybody was like eating junk food in their sweatpants in the living room being depressed and kind of took the charm out of it for me. I've been doing that for like 20 years. Now everybody's doing it? That's not so cool. So I lost a bunch of weight. That's what I did during the pandemic. Now, just to give you an idea of how much weight I've lost, I won't tell you the numbers because they're irrelevant. But when we started the pandemic, I was at max capacity in a double XL. Right? Max capacity. Like, I was starting to think, all right, next stop, carnival, right? And now, currently, right now, as I stand in front of you, I'm wearing an XL, and I got some room, right? I got a little bit of room. You didn't clap when I was buying $60 worth of crap at the drive-thru, so don't clap now. I appreciate the support, but, you know, shut up. I'm starving. Right? I can wear an L, but I kind of feel like a sausage that's been left on the barbecue for a few too minutes. You know, I feel like I'm in a pot.

0: So I'm in the XL, and I'm feeling good about the XL. And one of my favorite things about America is if I drive far enough south into the United States right now, eventually, I'm wearing a medium. But I had to lose weight because my problem is, like a lot of people, I'm good at gaining weight. I'm very good at gaining weight. If I don't pay attention, I can gain about 5-6 pounds a week, which would be awesome if I was cattle. Right? Head on down to the Agriplex and auction my ass off and make some do-re-me, right? But I'm not cattle, and at some point my heart will just explode, right, if I keep eating. So I had to fix things up a little bit because initially I didn't take the pandemic seriously. I didn't. When it first, end of 2019, I was making bat soup jokes. I didn't know. And then a couple of months after that, they come on TV, and you know what they said? They said, old people are dying. That did not come as a terrible surprise to me. That's what old people do. That's their jam, man. That's how I want to go. Old. I would like the first thing people say when they find out I'm dead to be, well, about time. But that's the thing. That's what old people do. I mean, when's the last time somebody called you up to tell you, Grandma just summited Mount Everest? Oh. She fell down in the kitchen. She's in the hospital. It's not looking good. That's what happened to Grandma. That's how I want to go. I would like to live so long that the distance from standing to the floor will murder me. You have used every bit of toothpaste in that tube if 3 feet vertical will just knock you off the planet. Well done. And then they came back on the TV a couple of months after that, and they said, you know, fat people are dying. And I turned the volume up a little on the TV there. And that's when I got serious and had to start losing weight. But I dealt with the pandemic the way most people did. I did pretty good. I tried to make adjustments. I tried to be positive. I tried to be Canadian about it. I tried to solve the problem. Because we're not a perfect country by any stretch of the imagination, but every once in a while we get things right. We changed our national anthem. Can you imagine the cacophony of gunfire if somebody suggested that in America? Oh, my goodness. Right? Canada, it was easy. People came up and they said, we find the words in the national anthem offensive. Oh, yeah, yeah. How so? Well, it says, in all our son's command, and we find that exclusionary. Yeah, I can see how you do that. Yeah. We want you to change it to all of us command. Yeah, okay, that seems pretty reasonable. That all you want? Well, yeah. Okay, then. I think that's how we should solve most of our problems. I would like all of the anger and bitterness at Parliament Hall to end with, okay then. It'd be a nice way to wrap things up. You guys have been an absolute pleasure to talk to, so okay then. I'm gonna go. Good night, everybody.
1: That was Chuck Byrne, and you can find more of his comedy on YouTube when you search Chuck Byrne. That's B-Y-R-N. Now, we're just kicking off summer. Canada Day is a few days away, so I know you don't want to be thinking about the fall just yet. That's my job, and I did want to get you a little excited about some of the live recordings we have coming up. We're going to be at the Roxy Theatre in Owen Sound, Ontario on September 25th. We'll be at the Danforth Music Hall for Accent on Toronto on October 15th. We're at the Schenckman Arts Centre in Ottawa on November 19th. And we're trying to sneak a visit out to Cape Breton as well. And I'll have more info in the coming weeks about all those shows. All right, let's get back to our show. This comedian has worked in Montreal, in Jakarta, Indonesia, and as she's about to tell you, for Comedy Central Asia in Singapore. Here is Yumi Nagashima.
2: Hey, hey, hey. Hello, beautiful people in Lake Country. How's it going tonight? Good, good, good. A little bit introduction about

0: About myself, my name is Yumi, like you and me. Nice to meet you. I am originally from Japan. Have you ever been there? Yes. Where in Japan did you go?
1: Tokyo.
0: Tokyo? Never heard of. Just joking. What did you do in Tokyo? You taught golf in Tokyo?
1: Yes.
0: And how was it?
1: It was very fun.
0: It was very fun. Yes. Thank you for sharing. Sorry, what's your name?
1: My name is Robert.
0: Robert, give love to Robert. Had an amazing time in Tokyo. And it's been more than 15 years since I moved to Canada, but I still have a Japanese accent. The Japanese language doesn't have the R sound, so R is difficult for me. You have no idea how frustrating it is when you can't pronounce frustrated very well. When you want to express your frustration. People in Canada are so chill. Like, don't worry about it. It's cute. But I know it's a lie. Because I too got frustrated when I called Best Buy for technical support, and the guy had an Indian accent, and it was hard to understand. And I went to tactical laser tag for the very first time. The guy who explained how to handle the gun had a Russian accent, and it was hard to understand. And when Air Canada lost my luggage, I called Central Baggage Office, and the lady didn't have an accent. But it was still hard to understand. I'm a Vancouver-based stand-up comedian, but recently I had an opportunity to be on a TV show called Comedy Central Asia in Singapore. Yeah, have you ever been to Singapore? Yeah. Singapore is very interesting country. Super advanced, yet primitive at the same time. They use the most expensive camera lens to film, but they got so weirded out when they saw a nicotine patch on my arm. And I was explaining what it was. All the crew gathered around me, like, oh. Like when Ewoks saw C-3PO for the very first time. And I was like, that's right. I'm a shiny yellow joke-telling android with nicotine addiction. You may have the lens that can see all my flaws, but you don't have the patch to patch my flaws. So I gave them a box of nicotine patches as a parting gift. I'm pretty sure they're addicted to nicotine now. My grandpa just turned 99 years old. Yeah, thank you. So I asked him, hey, Grandpa, you are 99 years old. Can you give me one most important advice of life? And he gave me this beautiful song. Do you guys want to hear it? Okay. It goes like this.

Well, it means my elbow joints super messed up. I just wanna die.

What do you think of pickup lines? Yes? No? Maybe? I used to dislike pickup lines, but ever since the pandemic brought a sense of social isolation, I really appreciate when another human being makes the first move to connect with me. Thank you for your service. It still needs to be a good pickup line though, because good pickup line and bad pickup line have slightly different effects. A good one sets a warm fire in my heart, and bad one makes me want to set a fire on my house with me in it. Recently, I was walking in downtown Vancouver, and one guy came up to me and said, "Konnichiwa, do you want to go for sushi sometime?" I think it's tiny bit racist. Like 75% racist. Well, let me explain. For example, when I see an attractive, let's say, a Spanish guy, would I go and say, "Hola, do you want me to seduce you with flamenco and give you a sleepless siesta?" Or when I see a charming an Australian guy, would I go and say, "Good day, do you want to do some cocaine in Whistler?" I wouldn't say that. Because it's racist. Recently, my friend said, "If I see another hipster opening up some pretentious coffee bar, I will kill myself." So I said, "Cool. When's your funeral?" Because I love hipsters. They reject anything they deem to be too popular. So if they want, like, "You know what? Mainstream comedy is not cool anymore. We want to see a female comedian with color and with someone interesting accent." If hipster didn't exist, I wouldn't be performing comedy here tonight. Because I would be too discouraged by the amount of redneck people trying to say hello to me in Chinese. And I have a weak spot for men with buns. Because I am a samurai descent. A hipster barista who makes me matcha soy latte is my spirit animal. I have a boyfriend, a hipster boyfriend. I love my boyfriend's scent. And he was on business trip recently, and I was missing him so much. And I was like, would it be wrong if I smelled his t-shirt in our laundry basket? But I was like, no, Yumi. Do what your heart desires. And I sniffed it.

0: And it wasn't the smell I was looking for. And I was like, now my heart desires to do the laundry. Nothing turns me on like Downy's fabric softener. You guys been so much fun, but I'm gonna leave you on this. Did you know from the 8th century to 12th century, Japanese women used to dye their teeth black? Yeah, not because they wanted to look ugly, to avoid all the creepy white English teachers. But because black teeth were super stylish back then. I'm thinking of painting my teeth black when I get married. It's gonna be an iconic look. Pure white dress and pitch black teeth. And I'm going to paint my boyfriend's teeth black too. And he'll be like, baby, you look very traditional. And I'll be like, baby, you do way too much crystal meth. Thank you very much.
1: 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And that's it for our show today. My thanks to Robert Gallant, sound engineer Corey Haberstock, and our founding producer, Tracy Rideout. And a special thanks to my producer, Lee Pitts. Thank you for listening to Laugh Out Loud in the summer. We're available as a free podcast that you can take with you wherever you go. My name is Ali Hassan. I'll see you back here real soon.

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3: This is CBC News. It's 2 o'clock. I'm Sula Krishnan with the CBC News from Montreal. Former U.S. National Security Advisor John Bolton has pleaded guilty to mishandling classified security information. Bolton was fired by Donald Trump in 2019 and became a fierce critic of the president. He held onto the documents as part of notes he was compiling for a book. Bolton originally faced 18 charges. Today, he admitted to a single charge of retaining classified information. He faces up to 5 years in prison. Bolton will be sentenced in October. The heat wave gripping the UK and Western Europe is edging to the east, now embracing Germany and Poland, among others. As Anna Cunningham reports, the intense heat is stretching health service to the limit.
4: Record temperatures are impacting not just the vulnerable, but also the healthy.
5: It is about a 50% increase in the number of 999 calls that we've been taking.
4: Jason Killis is the chief executive of the London Ambulance Service. On Wednesday, the service recorded its highest number of Category 1 emergency calls ever.
5: Patients in cardiac arrest who are continuously fitting, who have stopped breathing, those kind of really serious time-critical cases.
4: Physician Dr. Hilary Williams, Vice President at the Royal College of Surgeons, says the UK's healthcare system is creaking under this heatwave.
6: The NHS isn't built for extreme heat.
4: Dr. Williams says hospitals built in the 50s, 60s and 70s are struggling, many without air conditioning. In Paris, a statement from the head of Paris Police says we are

0: reaching a saturation point in hospital facilities. Over 24 hours, Paris Ambulance Services reported four times more cardiac arrests than normal. Anna Cunningham, CBC News, London.
1: Russian-occupied Crimea has declared a state of emergency to deal with the aftermath of Ukrainian attacks. Moscow's installed governor says the declaration will help deal with economic challenges. Ukraine has recently stepped up drone attacks on energy facilities in the annexed territory and across Russia. The drone campaign is worsening fuel shortages, leading to long lines at gas stations. It's also led to an exodus of tourists from Crimea, a popular Black Sea vacation spot. Prime Minister Mark Carney has announced plans for 24 Sussex Drive, the official Ottawa home for Canada's prime ministers, dates back to 1868. It has fallen into disrepair, standing vacant for more than a decade. Carney says it's time to change that.
2: 24 Sussex Drive is more than a residence. It's greater than a mere backdrop to history. It's a symbol of the public office of the head of our federal government and of the democratic traditions that office represents. And yet, it has not been cared for with the respect that it deserves.
1: There is a design competition for the home's restoration and a fundraising campaign to pay for it. The winning plan will be announced on Canada Day next year. And Carney says he will never, in any event, live in the house. Despite a surge in visitors to Toronto for the World Cup, there's been a drop in hotel bookings. They are fewer this month than they were last June. Talia Sarv has that story.
3: Soccer fans flood the streets of Toronto as the city hosts its last World Cup group stage match. The tournament has attracted thousands to the Canadian host cities, but it seems that isn't converting into hotel bookings. Greater Toronto Hotel Association CEO Sarah Angel says occupancy rates last week dropped to 72% from 86% for the same time last year.
4: It is obviously a little less than what we usually see for June.
3: Michael Edwards is a professor of tourism management at North Carolina State University. He says it could be that non-World Cup tourists didn't come.
5: When the World Cup comes in, then that means those hotels can't host their normal tourists, their normal business, travelers, and normal conventions.
3: And the hotel industry thinks business may pick up after the tournament.
6: I think we're going to have a strong July and August, and we always have a great September.
3: Talia Salve, CBC News, Toronto.
1: And that was the CBC News. Here is your Environment Canada weather forecast. In Montreal tonight, risk of an early evening thunderstorm, low of 17. Saturday, chance of showers, a high of 25. Sunday, sunshine, high of 27. In Quebec City, mainly cloudy with a chance of showers, low of 12. Saturday and Sunday, 24 and a chance of showers. In the eastern townships, tonight low of 15 with that chance of a severe thunderstorm. Saturday, chance of showers, 24. Sunday, sunshine with a high of 24 degrees.
7: 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I'm Odario Williams. Montreal-based singer-songwriter Elissa P has had an amazing success with her album Inuktitut. It features Inuk language cover versions of classic rock songs, and it won Adult Alternative Album of the Year at the 2025 Juno Awards. Well, this hour, Elissa P performs at the Opera House in Toronto, beginning with her version of Heart of Glass by Blind.

Hi, this is Elisa P and you're listening to CBC Music Live. Cyndi Lauper, I think for a little Inuk girl that I was, this song, like, she was loud, she was fun, and she was telling all the girls to just be who you are and just don't be the nice, quiet girl. Just let it all out and just be proud. So I think we are very lucky we had

0: Did you recognize that melody? You just heard Elissa P with her version of Cyndi Lauper's 86 classic, Time After Time. I'm O'Dario Williams. 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
1: So, album Inuktitut came out over a year ago now, and it's brought so much surprises for me anyway, because this album, although they are cover songs, really is very personal. It tells a story. Each song tells a story. Where I'm from, or where I was when I heard it for the first time, as to being, you know, I was a little girl up to my teenage years, and even brought it back all the way to my uncle's era, you know, hippie days, residential school kids arriving to their home and decided to really, they wanted to be like Led Zeppelin, and they formed a band. So everything in this album is related to either a family or to the North. And of course, when we talk about these songs that I stole from white people, really, we're not the only music, though, existed. Before that, a lot of indigenous artists, Inuit artists, had a lot to say, of course, because we're from the land, very vast, that speaks, that we feel, that we are connected to the mountains, the animals, and the big skies. It's a lot of energy where I'm from. So when I say I stole these songs from white people, we must never forget we are storytellers since way back. Oh, yes.

CBC Music Live. Going to California, California Mut, now as we say in Inuktitut. It's like the foundation of this album. It's really my love for this music that I grew up listening to. And I think it's, when I translate it to Inuktitut, it's almost like talking about the North.

0: That's Elissa P performing Led Zeppelin's Going to California. I'm Odario Williams. You're listening to CBC Music Live. Elissa P's album Inuktitut features Inuk language cover versions of classic rock songs, including the track you just heard. It won a 2025 Juno Award, but it started out very simply.
1: I wanted to simply give it as a gift to my family, to the North. It was like between us. I mean, no label getting involved, no press people getting involved. It's like our thing, and if you hear about it, well, good, you know. I had no idea that it was going to take us to people, but people really feel a strong connection to the layers inside this album because I think they really feel and hear the emotions behind each song that I bring. So I'm just like overwhelmed by how this album has been received because it was such a probably the most personal album I've made, although they're not my songs.

0: You just heard Elissa P with her version of The Unforgiven by Metallica. I'm Oldario Williams. 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
1: I'm Marcos Townsend with your CBC News headlines for Quebec. Marcos Townsend, Canada's most wanted fugitive, a Quebecer, has been arrested in Spain. That is according to information obtained by Radio Canada. Alain Boivin faces several criminal charges, such as aggravated assault. Police say he's been involved in the violent drug trade, turf wars that have erupted in Quebec. And the Sûreté de Québec confirms they're in talks with European authorities in connection with his arrest. Quebec police are confirming a six-year-old has died after being found at the bottom of a residential pool in Quebec City last night. Crews performed CPR on the child. Quebec's life-saving society says this is the second drowning this week in the region. And two notable Quebecers are being bestowed with Canada's top civilian honor. They are former Montreal Canadiens and Stanley Cup great Yvon Cournoyer and Quebec's public health director, Caroline Kwok, who helped navigate the public through the COVID-19 pandemic. Here is your Environment Canada weather forecast. In Montreal tonight, a risk of an early evening thunderstorm. We have a low of 17. Chance of showers on Saturday with a high of 25. Sunday, sunshine and 27 degrees. In Quebec City, mainly cloudy with a risk of showers, low of 12 this evening. Saturday and Sunday, there's going to be a chance of showers as well. In the eastern townships, we have a severe thunderstorm watch, low of 15 tonight and chance of showers on Saturday.
0: Welcome back to CBC Music Live. I'm Oldario Williams. We're with Elissa P and her band at the Opera House in Toronto. They're performing tracks off her Juno-winning album, Inuktitut, which features Inuk language cover versions of classic rock songs. This next one you'll hear was a huge hit for Fleetwood Mac. It's called Dreams. Here's Elissa P to tell the story of her connection to it.
2: So I have this image, this very vivid image that would always come back kind of to haunt me as if it was, it was like a dream that comes back to you all the time. Since I can remember to very much late in my life. And it's a feeling and it's also image.

of where I'm from. I'm from a very hilly place in Sulut, Nunavik, surrounded by valleys and mountains, where we've been for a long, long time. And these mountains are like our friend. They're tough on us, but they also protect us. So I'm very little, and I feel like I'm literally flying across this valley, the mountains, and I'm really excited, but yet I'm a little bit afraid. It's a bit scary. So that's the feeling I have. It's like I'm flying, and I think I'm even laughing. I'm very small, and I know there's somebody behind me. I'm in front of someone, and I feel excited. It's a sense of adventure, but I also feel loved. I feel a sense of, you know, security. So this image is later followed by my mother, who is listening, Mia Yi, who's my adoptive mother, who raised me since I was born. She, you know, she was this nice little lady who didn't speak English or couldn't understand English. But she hears a song by Fleetwood Mac on the radio, local radio. And she says, Hamitaulagli? She says, shut it off. And then I'm thinking, what's with her? What's with her voice? There's something there. So I learned recently, not long ago, that my brother, Sailasi, who was this beautiful young man, apparently, well, he looked like Bruce Lee of the North. He was this beautiful young man. Apparently, he had a motorbike. And actually, my brother Sailasi died from a fire when I was nearly not 3 years old. And what I realized is that this vivid image that I would have is actually my first memory. And apparently, he loved me a lot.

to his life, to his music, because he is just one force. And this song is really, I find, not necessarily about wolves, but about Inuit. Inuit are meant to be free. Inuit are meant to just go with the nature.

0: That was Elissa P with a song called Kanye Guma. I'm Odario Williams. You're listening to CBC Music Live. Elissa P has one more classic song for you. Here she is to introduce it.
1: I had a cousin. His name was Dayara. He was very soft spoken. He was very tall, but he had something, Dayara, in him. So he really did teach me this space. This, what we call the space where we can allow our bodies just to feel and to have that space, because he loved pop music. He was a bit older than me. I was a teenager, so I would somehow, I don't know how back then, that will never happen again nowadays, but he lived alone, and his house, it felt like it had no furniture. Just this dance floor. Yeah, that's how I remember it. So he just kind of taught me to just go there, because I was very shy. So my cousin Tayara apparently learned not long ago that when he went to Montreal for the first time with his school teacher Carmel and a bunch of young teenagers, when he got to Montreal, apparently he kind of transformed and he became very even lighter, and he wore purple and pink, and he felt really happy. He looked really happy. And as you know, in indigenous communities, a lot in Inuit communities, a lot of young kids have, you know, lost their lives. Way, way, way too many of my cousins died. Some in one winter, I remember losing three cousins. And when you think about it, you have to wonder where all these deep pains are coming from, right? So one day my cousin, who lived next door to my house, hung himself in his closet, and it was that goodbye that leaves you very empty and very quiet. So what I realized, though, is music is so important. And this song was our song.

and I wish he was here with us in Toronto so we could go dancing. But I really do wonder sometimes. He's here, Tayara. So this is for him. This is our song.

That's Elissa P with her reinterpretation of the Queen classic, I Wanna Break Free. It's off her album, Iniquitude, which won Adult Alternative Album of the Year at the 2025 Juno Awards. If you'd like to go see Elissa P live, she has some concerts coming up. She'll perform at the Grand Gathering of First Nations in Mashtuyach, Quebec, next Friday, July 3rd. 2 days later, she'll be in Vancouver to perform at the FIFA Fan Festival on Sunday, July 5th. After that, she'll do a set at Ottawa Blues Fest on July 19th and the Festin Culturel de Brassard in Brassard, Quebec on August 8th. For Elissa P fans in Toronto, she'll be at Massey Hall on the same bill with I and headliner Alison Russell on October 22nd. Well, if you'd like to listen to this show again, go to our website at cbc.ca/music, then CBC Listen, search for CBC Music Live. Thanks to Ruben Mond, Kelly Brown, and Ian Terrio for recording all that music and providing it to us. CBC Music Live is produced by Andrea Jin and Malcolm Gould. I hope you can join me next Friday afternoon for Bad, Bad, Not Good, right here on CBC Music Live, 2 p.m., half hour later in Newfoundland. Meanwhile, we're going to leave you today with more from Elissa P. This is Inuniarvit, or Born to Be Alive. 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I'm Odario Williams. Have a wonderful week.

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1: Hi, I'm Dion Codrington. Tomorrow on All in a Weekend, Montreal photographer Linda Rutenberg is turning a historic barn in the townships into a living forest. 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
1: I'm Sabrina Marindola. 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
2: From CBC News, the World This Hour, I'm Martina Fitzgerald. The most famous fixer-upper in the country is going to get a major refresh. Prime Minister Mark Carney has announced plans to refurbish 24 Sussex Drive, with a call out to Canadian firms to submit design ideas. As Tom Perry reports, it will return to being a residence for prime ministers, even though the current one has no plans to move in.
3: Today, our government is acting to renew this building.
4: Prime Minister Mark Carney says the time has come to finally repair and rebuild 24 Sussex Drive.
3: For years, many have agreed that 24 Sussex should be saved, but it was left to language, and so the damage spread. And now it's in critical condition.
4: To save 24 Sussex, the government is launching a design competition. Canadian architects can submit plans, and a winner will be selected by a jury of experts overseen by the Royal Architectural Institute of Canada. To pay for the project, the Rideau Hall Foundation, a charitable organization with ties to the Governor General's office, will launch a national fundraising drive. Donations will be accepted from Canadian citizens, permanent residents, and from philanthropic organizations, but not from corporations, and the list of donors will be made public. Tom Perry, CBC News, Ottawa.
2: Police in Winnipeg are cracking down on open illegal drug use in public places.
5: We underestimated the scope of this problem.
2: Superintendent Brian Milne says in just the first 2 days of a 10-day operation, officers have already dealt with 100 cases.
5: What we are not tolerating anymore is open drug use in public areas. This is in response to complaints that have been mounting from the community, I'll say, for months and months now.
2: Officers have confiscated drugs, and anyone under the influence was taken for a medical assessment. 25 people have been arrested. Police say they are not criminalizing addiction. The goal is to discourage and reduce open drug use in Winnipeg and disrupt drug trafficking. The number of people killed by twin earthquakes in Venezuela is approaching 1,000. UN officials warn 50,000 others are still reported missing.
6: Top priority, search and rescue.
2: Jens Lurka with the UN Humanitarian Office says a global rescue effort is underway. Teams from all over South America and Europe have arrived in Venezuela. Red Cross spokesperson Lois Pace says for survivors, the danger is far from over.
7: People left everything, and nothing is functioning as it should. And so just ensuring that people can literally survive with those essentials is our priority on the ground.
2: Rescue efforts in Venezuela have been complicated by poor infrastructure and a lack of heavy machinery. In Washington this afternoon, Lebanese and Israeli officials have signed what they call a framework agreement. The U.S. is also a signatory. The document is described as a first step toward peace in Lebanon. Details of the agreement have not been disclosed, but Israel says its forces will remain in Lebanon until Hezbollah is no longer a threat. The militant group is already warning any such deal is unenforceable. One of Donald Trump's biggest critics has pleaded guilty to illegally retaining classified information. John Bolton was the U.S. president's national security advisor during his first term. The plea deal centers on information Bolton is accused of sending to his wife and daughter. U.S. Attorney for the District of Maryland, Kelly Hayes, says Bolton's actions jeopardized national security.
8: He shared more than 1,000 pages of information about his day-to-day activities as the national security advisor with two individuals who neither had the security clearances nor the need to know that information.
2: Bolton's lawyer says his client's only offense was keeping a diary with notes he compiled for a book. John Bolton could be sentenced for up to 5 years in prison. And that is your World This Hour. For CBC News, I'm Martina Fitzgerald.
1: Hi, good afternoon. It's Friday. Are you ready for the weekend? Listen, we're going to have lots of ideas of things to do. There's lots you can check out, including the Montreal Jazz Fest, of course. Our own Boshko Maric, he'll be here a little later in studio. He had a chance to sit down with saxophonist and composer Charles Lloyd, so he'll bring us some of that conversation. We have lots of music on the show as well, of course, because it's Friday, so our very own Duke Eatman, he's going to stop by to tell us about an event that is happening in the West Island, very popular. It's its 21st edition. I'm talking about Strangers in the Night. So I will connect with Duke, who's in the West Island right now. That's coming up in a couple of minutes. Plus, also on the show, be careful what you pick on your next walk through a park, because we are going to talk about wild leek, Quebec wild leek or wild garlic. There are strict rules when it comes to picking wild garlic, and the fine for poaching could set you back $10,000. We're going to talk more about why this species is so valuable coming up on the show as well. So sit back. Let's hang out together until 6 o'clock. I'm Sabrina Marindola. Let's do it. Let's go.

0: last weekend of June as well as July is fast approaching. And actually, we're going to hear the latest what the city of Montreal says it has in store for people who still have not found a place to live for July 1st. So we're going to find out how much the city is investing to find accommodations for Montrealers to make sure that everyone has a place to go come next week, July 1st. Right now, it is 3:06, and let's get a look at the roads and public transportation on this Friday afternoon. Lita Polson, she's off for a couple of weeks, and so Blake Saraga is here. Hi, Blake. Good afternoon.
1: Hi, Sabrina. Thanks for that introduction. How's it going?
0: I'm doing well. I'm excited for the weekend, although the weather today, it's been, you know, we've had these gray skies, a little ominous. It's been muggy. It's like I'm waiting for the thunderstorms to start.
1: Yeah, I don't know. Today, the clouds have been a little concerning. It was really nice yesterday. It was nice to start the day.
0: Yeah.
1: It wasn't really nice to start the day. When I woke up this morning, 4 a.m. is when I came to the office.
0: Yes.
1: It was raining. Slowed down, but at least it's not cold.
0: No, right? Exactly.
1: At least it's not cold.

0: Yeah, it's that muggy air, humidity at 71%, so we're feeling it. But 21 degrees, I know you kind of like that. You like the low 20s, Blake.
1: We spoke yesterday. Yeah. I'm a low to mid 20s guy, and that's about it. This morning, we were actually speaking about Europe and the heat wave there right now.
0: Oh, yeah, it's brutal there.
1: And some people on the morning show were saying they're okay with feels like 30. I just don't get it. But let's head to the roads. If you're taking a train, EXO train, all the train services are working pretty well, except if you're at the Vendôme station looking to go to St. Jerome. It's a modified service. It's still working, but that service will be just a little bit delayed. There's been issues with EXO throughout the week. The REM is looking good, though, and so is the rest of public transit. I will give you REM updates about this weekend throughout the show. And then if you're looking to get on the Metropolitan from Côte de l'Ouest, the 40 East, it's not moving too quickly right now, and neither is the 13 if you're looking to get on the 20. So we'll keep you updated on that.
0: Okay, very good. Blake, thank you very much. Thanks for hanging out with us here on the show. Until 6 o'clock, Blake will have all your updates for you and weekend closures, because we know on Fridays we do spend a little time just giving you a heads up as to any delays you can expect this weekend. 21 degrees. It's mostly cloudy tonight. That sunset is at 8:47. Now, there is a risk of a thunderstorm this evening and tonight. It's muggy out there. Pretty humid right now. A low of 17 degrees. And then tomorrow, sunrise at 5:07. So that sunrise is a minute later now. And what we're expecting tomorrow is a mix of sun and cloud. We could see a risk of a thunderstorm again tomorrow afternoon. This is the pattern we're seeing. It's so muggy. So it starts off with warm conditions. It could trigger some afternoon thunderstorms with a high of 25. And then clear skies for Saturday night. The nice weather really begins on Sunday with those blue skies. Sunday, Monday, Tuesday and Wednesday, blue skies. Blake, sorry, I hate to tell you, next week we'll be in the 30s with those temperatures. Tuesday, 30. It's Wednesday, fine. Up to 32 degrees.
1: I'll just wear shorts and we'll be good.
0: That's it. That's it. Yeah. So seek out some air conditioning. Actually, later in the show, we're going to talk all about air conditioning as well. We'll tell you that story coming up later. Right now, though, it is 3:09, and thank you for joining us for the Friday edition of Let's Go. We like to get things off, start things off in with music. We want to get you dancing. We want to get you in a good mood. And coming up on the program, Strangers in the Night. It is a gourmet charity gala, a star-studded lineup every year. I mean, the talent they attract is really quite impressive. And this 21st edition is happening this weekend in the West Island. And that is where we find our very own Duke.

0: Let's go to Point Claire, Duke Eatman. Hey, good afternoon, Duke.
1: Good afternoon to you, Sabrina. And I don't know what the weather's like downtown, but right here in the West Island, I like to call it the best island. The sun is out. It's warm. It's hot. I can't say that everybody here is enjoying it because they've been working tirelessly getting this together here. And it's a big event, fundraiser. We're going to talk about the benefactors of this year's big show. So many important and legendary acts. Glenn Leonard, who was of the second wave of the Temptations, he's going to be doing the Temptations review. We got Glenn Frew of Glass Tiger. Sabrina, I know you're an 80s child. So I know you remember Glass Tiger.
0: I do. I mean, yes.
1: Don't forget me when I'm gone. He's going to be throwing down here. Montreal's own Freddie James and the Freddie James Project. They always entertain everybody. Maximilian, the reggae pop superstar, redid Marvin Gaye, Sexual Healing, SOS Bands, Take Your Time, Do It Right. And of course, his own smash hit, Fat Boy. He's going to join us at 5 o'clock. But I'm here, and it all takes place tomorrow night here at Complex Point Claire across from Fairview. But I'm here with the man who started it all. He's done many things in his life. He was a radio personality, DJ, nightclub owner. He's still even an actor, but I think the thing that he's probably going to go down in history for is putting on one of the biggest concert events, music events, probably in Montreal history. Larry Day, thank you for joining us.
2: I'm glad to be here, Duke, and I'm blushing from that introduction.
1: Now, we're going to talk about some of the high points, and I said there hasn't been too many.

0: low points. And you shared with me, we're going to talk about it in a few minutes, that there was a close call, which could have been looked at as a low point a few days ago.
1: Yeah, well, it's you know, everybody knows that the West Island got really hit hard for last Saturday with the rainstorms and everything else.
0: So don't say anything. We're going to talk. We're going to tell them what happened. We want it, but everything is safe now.
1: Everything here is fantastic. The volunteers have all been working tirelessly to get everything ready. I mean, we're basically building a town.
0: That's what it looks like. When you come in, it's like a mini city.
1: For 5,000 people.
0: For 5,000 people.
1: And we just want to get the word out, which is I thank you for doing that. We're raising money for some great causes, and we want everybody to come out. And it's not just a West Island event; it's a community Montreal event. And if you love music and you love food, because we have like 80 restaurants on site,
0: we're going to talk food. Okay, well, hold on, don't go anywhere. You're going to hang with us for a bit.
1: I'm here for you.
0: All right, Flo Rida is the big headliner. Blake, are you there? Blake, you in the house?
2: I'm there, Duke. What's going on?
0: So I was just talking to Flo Rida because he was listening to you do your traffic, and he liked you. And I said, he just started doing this. He said, he's good. So he wants to know if you're coming tomorrow night to get low and go right round.
2: If Flo Rida is asking me if I'm showing up, I'll show up.
0: All right. Flo Rida is waiting for Blake tomorrow night.
2: I grew up listening to Flo Rida, so I'll definitely be there. Tell him I'll see him tomorrow.
0: He's asking for you, Blake. All right, we're going to kick some Flo Rida right now, right round. And then we come back with Larry Day, the organizer and the founder of Strangers in the Night.

0: Oh, the memories that this is bringing back. Flo Rida. You can catch Flo Rida at Strangers in the Night. I mean, Duke, I'm always so impressed with the lineup and with the guests that they managed to attract for this charity gala.
1: Sabrina, Flo Rida said he's waiting for you to come down tomorrow night as well.
0: All right. It's going to be a Let's Go reunion, and we're all going to be dancing to Flo Rida. I love it.
1: I'm here with Larry Day, founder of Strangers in the Night. What made you decide to go with Flo Rida? I mean, huge superstar of the last 20 years.
2: Yeah, no, but that was the idea, is because we've been bringing in lots of bands from the 80s, from the 70s. We, you know, for everybody from Casey the Sunshine Band to Styx to Boy George. And some of my board members felt that it was time. And, you know, we talked to Nadia Saputo as well, and she's takes care of brand ambassador with Patrice Brisbois, and they do the Ultra VIP. And she said, let's go for something younger. Let's go get the young guys involved, the young kids involved. And, well, we say young kids, I'm talking about the 40-year-olds. But, you know, and that's why...
1: Well, my kids grew up on Flo Rida, and all in their late 20s.
2: Yeah, well, that's the thing. I didn't realize how popular he was. And, I mean, he's got hit after hit after hit. And so we were lucky that we were able to hire him, and part of the... I'm thrilled with Glenn Leonard and the Temptations. That's my stuff.
1: We're going to talk about that. We're going to play some Temptations as well. Last year, you had the Beach Boys, and your production manager, Ken Doran, always a Beach Boy fan, always wanted to bring them.
2: Yep.
1: And it really was historical because we lost Brian Wilson not long before that.
2: A week before.
1: And Mike Love came and still tore it up. It was a fantastic show. Would you call the Beach Boys last year one of the high points?
2: Oh, gosh, yeah. I would say they were one of the high points. And, I mean, everybody who there were some people who thought that it was not right to bring the Beach Boys, like my sister, Sharon.
1: Why? Because Brian Wilson had just passed?
2: That life. You got, well, they told me, I got to get out of the 70s, got to get out of the 80s, right?
1: Ah, gotcha.
2: And I said to them, oh, yeah? Okay, I'm going to go into the 60s. And she said, my God, she was dead set against it. And then she saw the show and she said, oh, my God, I was so wrong.
1: And Mike Love still has his voice.
2: They rocked it. And so, yeah, it's a high point there. Styx, to me, was one of the
1: high points for me. Sheila E. was absolutely fantastic. I had a groin hernia that was just very small, and it was bothering me for a little bit. Cool in the Gang, I danced so much. Guess what? I had to do emergency surgery the day after. But just so much fun here.
2: Yeah.
1: Who are the benefactors? Who's benefiting? Now, how this works is people buy tickets,
2: right. And
1: you got the big VIP things in here. You got like 80 restaurants in here, and people like get these tickets. They go from table to table.
2: Yeah, they just go. It's like a food tasting. They just go from restaurant to restaurant having food. And then, you know, we take care of everything else. It's one ticket price. And even if you just want to come in and watch the show.
1: You can do that as well.
2: You can do that in general admission.
1: A lot cheaper.
2: Yeah, cash bar. $85 for all those, you know, all that entertainment. And I don't know if you've gone to the Bell Center lately and tried to get a different show. So, you know, and it's Flo Rida. We've got something for everybody. You know, we got Flo, we've got Max, he's great, by the way.
1: Join us here at 5 o'clock.
2: Great entertainment. Yeah. And then we're kicking, you know, Alan Frew from Glass Tiger. So we got everybody. Yeah, okay. 80s, 90s, 2000s.
1: So you surprised me before. I said, you seem to have only had high points. It's always been big. I mean, I guess COVID, when we couldn't do one.
2: Yeah.
1: But you said no, and it was a close call a few days ago.
2: Yeah.
1: What the heck happened?
2: Well, it was a big storm in the West Island. Everybody got flooded out again. And in 2017, we lost a tent to a microburst when we were at Fairview, a Tuesday before.
1: I remember.
2: Which was on the Friday. I was Styx, actually. So we had a... You know, kind of like a deja vu on the weekend where one of the tents went down.
1: The gigantic tent that was sitting under, you said it took off.
2: Yep, pretty well. And then
1: tent is the size of a hockey arena.
2: Yeah, flipped over, and so, you know, but you know, nobody was hurt, and we always have our safety protocols in place. And
1: nothing to worry about. Everything's in force, and we're not going to get a storm like that, hopefully.
2: No, and also even if that, we've also, this tent is designed differently so that it won't come down. So. We're looking at everybody's going to be fine. Everybody's going to be safe, and everybody's going to have fun. And again, Sun Youth and the West Island Women's Shelter are the two charities that we're doing.
1: Fantastic.
2: And we also do stuff with Make-A-Wish as well. So it's always children-oriented because, you know, the kids are the ones who need to help the most.
1: Is the Shoe Shine Man going to be here again?
2: Yes, he is.
1: You know, I wear my nicest shoes, but I can't get these ones shined because, look, they got pink spikes.
2: Klein Shoe Shine is here. He's been coming for almost the whole time, probably about 18 or 19 years.
1: Okay, I just need a few more minutes for you. We're going to play some more Flo Rida. Yeah. We're going to play some Temptations. Sabrina, it's about to go down tomorrow night, big time.
0: Yes, I cannot wait, and I can't wait to see you dance, Duke, but hopefully no emergency room next time.
1: No, they repaired those hernias. I'm good. All right, here's some more Flo Rida, another big hit low. We're going to come back with Larry Day and hear the temps as well. Let me talk to you.

0: That one's called Low. That is Flo Rida. Would you believe that song came out 19 years ago? I feel like Flo Rida has not aged at all. I don't know where the last 19 years went, but you can check it out for yourself tomorrow at Strangers in the Night. It's happening at Complex Point Claire in the West Island. Duke is hanging out there with the organizer of the event, Larry Day, and some of the big names who will be taking the stage include Maximilian, Alan Frew of Glass Tiger, the Freddie James Project, and much more as well. Duke, take it away.
1: Oh, Sabrina, you're just great memories here. I remember a couple of years ago interviewing Santa Esmeralda on television. There's just been so many acts. Sheila E., talking to Sheila E. And, I mean, it's just been an incredible... Larry, 23 years?
2: 21 years.
1: 21 years. Yeah. And, of course, it doesn't end here. You got something else coming out in the West Island. Well. You got the Rib Fest, which is the same thing. It's a fundraiser for different organizations.
2: Exactly. We do make sure it's more local, like local charities like WIPCA and, you know, Literacy Unlimited. And, you know, again, all kids-oriented. But that's Rib Fest. And that, you know, everybody comes and loves a Rib Fest. And we get the bands like Freddie's going to be headlining on Saturday night this year. It's going to happen August 14th and 16th. So at PC and, you know, Jim Bass, the mayor of Romero.
1: That's my man.
2: He asked us if we could take it over. And I'm having a senior
1: moment.
2: Yeah, no, it was just after when the charity, the Big Brothers and Big Sisters,
1: did
2: it before. And so he asked if we could take it over and keep it going because he wanted to save it for his constituents, which he did. And it's been going great. We've done that for 3 years.
1: And I was surprised because I don't eat meat. And I went, some people had invited me, and there's a lot of stuff you don't eat meat. I mean, some of the best poutines in the city, all sorts of
2: poutines, and there's vegetarian stuff.
1: Yeah.
2: So, you know, everybody's got something. We try to make sure that everybody has something, or something, there's something there for everybody. So
1: the kids have a special place in your heart?
2: Yeah, oh, they always will. Yeah. Yeah. I mean, I recently lost my son.
1: I'm sorry to hear that.
2: Yeah. But, you know, it's hard. Something you're not used to, and it's something that shouldn't happen, but it does, and life goes on. But, you know, as mom, if I can't help him anymore, I want to help as many kids as I can. And that's,
1: so you have a new motivation now, an added one now to continue doing
2: it. Yeah, pretty well. You know, so, and Sean's up there looking down right now, and I'm sure he's happy with what he's seeing. So, but I'd like everybody else to come see it too. So, strangersofthenight.ca is where you go for tickets. And if you want table reservations, we still have a few tables left. You can call Ellen at 514-233-7535.
1: Now, the brand new REM just opened up a couple months right across the street there.
2: Yeah.
1: So that'll be easy. But I'm going to be honest. Like, it's in the mall here in the parking lot, but it's a gigantic parking lot.
2: Oh, yeah.
1: Like, I've come a couple times with cars, and, like, there's a lot of place. Like, a lot of place.
2: Yeah.
1: But if you don't want to take a chance, the REM is right across the street.
2: Absolutely. Then just pop on over, and, you know, there's always Ubers, and, you know, but, you know, it's get here any way you can. You won't be disappointed.
1: All right. It all takes place tomorrow night. Strangers in the Night. We got Glenn Frew from Glass Tiger, the Freddie James Project. We got Maximilian headlining is Flo Rida. Glenn Leonard of the Temptations from the second wave. So he's an OG. He's not like a Temptation from like 10 years ago. He's going back half a century. He's going to be doing his version of Temptations. We're going to hear a classic called Treat Her Like a Lady from 1985.
2: Oh, yeah.
1: I want to thank you so much for joining us, Larry. Thank you for all the work that you do, and have a great show tomorrow night. You know I'm going to be down here in my dancing shoes.
2: You're my man. You're thank you for the support that you give us every year. And, I mean, just one thing about Glenn Leonard.
1: Yes.
2: Remember the legendary Motown special from 19? Okay. He was there for that one. He's still part of the history of the Temptations.
1: The year that Michael Jackson debuted his moonwalk.
2: That's right.
1: All right, here's the Temptations, Treat Her Like a Lady. Sabrina, it's nothing but a party tomorrow night.
0: Duke, you're really painting the picture for us here. Sounds like it's going to be a great event. And they call this a gourmet charity, so bring your appetite too, not just your dancing shoes. Because
1: I don't eat that day. I don't eat on a day off.
0: Well, exactly.
1: I come empty stomach.
0: That's it, because, you know, there's fine food being served as well. Okay, Duke, we'll play more music. We'll catch up with you at 5 o'clock.
1: Thank you.

0: taste of what you can expect tomorrow in the West Island. That's Strangers in the Night. That's Treat Her Like a Lady by The Temptations. Stick around, more with Duke coming up. He'll join us again at 5 o'clock with more from the Strangers in the Night soundcheck and some pretty big guests in town for that charity event. The proceeds going to women's and children's shelters. Right now, let's go to Blake. He has an update on your drive.
1: On the Autoroute 25 at the beginning of the LaFontaine Tunnel, there's a motorcycle broken down. There is already traffic at the LaFontaine Tunnel, as usual, so watch out for that. Be careful. Keep your eyes open. And then on the Metropolitan as well, seems like there's a lot of congestion as you get to St. Leonard or as you leave St. Leonard.
0: It's 21 degrees. This is Let's Go. Your news is next.
2: This is CBC News. It's 3:30. I'm Sudha Krishnan with the CBC News from Montreal. Canada's most wanted fugitive, Al Boivin, has been arrested in Spain. That is according to sources with Radio-Canada. Police say Boivin has been involved in the violent drug-related turf wars that have erupted in Quebec. As Natalia Weixel reports, police here are now working with authorities in Europe.
3: 36-year-old Al Boivin, who's from Saguenay, has been on the run since February of 2023. Towards the end of 2024, he was named as one of Canada's most wanted fugitives on the BOLO program, a list of the country's most notorious criminals. The program was launched in 2018 and is meant to raise public awareness about police investigations and wanted fugitives. Boivin was at the top of that list alongside another Quebecer, Dave Turmel. Turmel was arrested in Italy last year and remains there while fighting extradition. As for Boivin, Quebec's provincial police say he faces several criminal charges, including alleged breaking and entering, kidnappings, aggravated assaults, as well as drug and arms trafficking. Police say Boivin has been involved in the violent drug-related turf wars that have erupted in Quebec. In a news release, the SQ says Boivin was arrested in the Spanish coastal town of Marbella. Quebec's provincial police is also working with both the RCMP and Interpol. Natalia Weixel, CBC News, Montreal.
2: Quebec City police confirm a 6-year-old died after being found at the bottom of a neighbor's swimming pool last night in the Quebec City borough Charlebourg. It was the neighbors who called 911. Police say when crews arrived, they tried to perform CPR as the child was found unconscious. The child was rushed to hospital and was pronounced dead. Reynald Hawkins is from the Quebec Life Saving Society. He says this is the third residential pool drowning this year, two of which happened this week in the provincial capital Chaudière-Appalaches region.
4: Each case, your kids, your toddlers, they cannot go directly near or in or underwater without the adult supervision. Like what are we doing with Game Street, for example? I'm very sure no parent will say to the kids of 3 years old or 5 years old, you can cross the street without my supervision.
2: Now, police are still looking into the circumstances surrounding this most recent drowning. Overall, this is the 23rd drowning this year in Quebec. One of Canada's last film processing labs is set to close, and filmmakers are hoping public pressure can change that. A petition to save Montreal's Mel's Photochemical Lab has already drawn thousands of signatures and support from some of Quebec's best-known directors. The company says the closure is due to financial reasons and is urging the provincial government to support Quebec's film industry. Atavit Patidar reports.
5: The Mel's Photochemical Lab is the only facility of its kind in Canada.

0: using 16 and 35 millimeter film for movie makers who continue to shoot on cellulite. Concordia professor and filmmaker Michael Yaroshovsky says it's been central to Quebec cinema for decades.
1: We should note that in the last 20 years, the Cannes Film Festival has selected a film from Quebec, sometimes more than one. And nearly all of those films have been shot on celluloid, and they went through Mel's lab.
0: Yaroshevsky started a petition to save the lab. He says he has students that dream to make movies with the old school technique.
1: It's not some fringe marginal thing. More and more people want to do this.
0: While most productions now shoot digitally, Yaroshevsky says keeping film alive means preserving another way of movie making.
1: You know, nobody is, we're not against the future. We're just against an impoverished one.
0: Mel says the closure follows raising operation costs, fewer local production, and a lack of competitive tax incentives to attract foreign shoots. The company is calling on the province to better support Quebec's film industry. CBC News has reached out to the Quebec's Ministry of Culture and Communication for comment, but has not yet received a response. Latifa Padidar, CBC News, Montreal.
2: Public transit fares in the Greater Montreal area will increase again next week. The Regional Transport Authority, the ARTM, says the cost of monthly passes will go up. The jump is $4.75, or $110 total for the month if you travel on the island. Passes that cover all three transit regions will cost $5.50 more. The ARTM says the cost of one-time tickets, however, will not increase. It is a milestone year for the Royal Canadian Legion. 2026 marks a century of supporting veterans, and in the Laurentian municipality of Morin Heights, Branch 171 celebrates 80 years this week. Branch President David Pittman wants to remind people that while the Legion's primary mission is to support military personnel and their families, everyone in the community is welcome.
3: There's a bit of a misunderstanding. I mean, people can be members. The population in whole needs to understand that the Legion is not just for veterans. Like, yes, that's the main idea, but the Legion is there to help support the community and provide services for the community as well.
2: As part of the Legion's 80th anniversary, efforts are also underway to restore the QF-17 Pounder anti-tank gun located on the property. They're hoping it will be ready to display in time for Remembrance Day in the fall. And finally, two Quebec names are granted Canada's highest civilian honor, the Order of Canada. They are former hockey player Yvan Cournoyer and microbiologist infectious disease specialist Carolyn Quash. Yvan Cournoyer is being honored for his hockey career, during which he won 10 Stanley Cups, and for his community and philanthropic contributions. Dr. Carolyn Quash-Tan is now Quebec's Director of Public Health. She is particularly known for her extensive work explaining the issues related to the COVID-19 pandemic. They are among the 61 people who will be awarded the Order of Canada, including Michael J. Fox and Christine St. Clair. And that was the CBC News.
4: Thank you very much, Sudha Krishnan, from the CBC Montreal newsroom. Quite the big names there.
2: I know. I, for some reason, thought Michael J. Fox was already given the Order of Canada.
4: Right? You would think he already had one.
2: Yeah, for his work with Parkinson's and you know, he's been... But anyways, I'm not sure how the process works, but it was our new Governor General who rolled out the list. So it's nice to see some of those names out there.
4: Yeah, absolutely. Okay, some people will be honored there with the Order of Canada. Sudha, thank you very much for
2: welcome.
4: This. We're going to chat again in an hour, and I do just want to update you. I'll have you know in case you're tuning in. Maybe you missed yesterday's show when we played Bird Nerd.
2: Yes.
4: Sudha was playing. Blake was playing for his first time. You both did so well, and you both knew that bird yesterday that we played was the Merlin. So bravo. Well done. I don't know if it's beginner's luck or what you want to call it, but you did great.
2: Oh, my God. I think I was just drawing on the inspiration of our listeners.
5: We can't take the credit here.
2: No,
5: it's you guys.
2: No.
5: It's you guys that made it happen. Thank you so much.
4: Yeah, the listeners really know their stuff.
2: They know their stuff. So, they know their birds.
4: So. All right. We will play another edition next week. Until then, Sudha, we'll chat in an hour.
2: Absolutely.
4: And that's Sudha Krishnan from the CBC Montreal newsroom. She's in for Simon Akinesny. Right now, I hear there are a few slow spots, a few hot spots in the city right now. So let's find out exactly what sector disasters to avoid. Here's Blake with all the latest.
5: Let's get into it. Some traffic around the Pierre Elliott Trudeau Airport, Romeo Vachon Boulevard, looks to be a little congested right now. If you're looking to fly out for the weekend, I would suggest always going a bit earlier than you have to. What

0: What do you think, Sabrina? People say 2 hours before, but well, with traffic, even more, no?
1: Yeah, the airport now, because there's so much construction around there, there's a whole expansion plan underway. So it's actually the Aéroport de Montréal authorities, they recommend 3 hours.
0: 3 hours.
1: Aim to be there 3 hours before your flight.
0: That sounds awesome. You should go 3 hours, maybe go get a reasonably priced Starbucks drink when you get there. I don't know. I don't think it's that reasonably priced. But anyways, let's move to the 13.
1: Yes, airport prices. That's a whole other.
0: We could get into that. Yeah. That would take too long. The 13 to the south to the 20 east. Super, super busy right now if you're heading eastbound. If you're taking the Dakarry Expressway to the Metropolitan, you'll also notice that you're probably stuck in traffic right now and you might be for the next few minutes. It's slow as well, but normal at this time. And good thing you're there now is it'll probably only get worse as the afternoon rolls on.
1: Okay, very good, Blake. Thank you very much. And yes, give yourself extra time if you are heading for that airport. And if you are leaving the city, bon voyage. I know a lot of people are on vacation now. School's out. And so summer holiday has officially started. Right now, temperature-wise, it's well below the summer average temperature. Normal daytime high this time of year is 25. We're at 21 right now, but it's so muggy out there that it feels like 26 or 27. And there is a chance of some thunderstorms this afternoon and this evening as well. A low tonight of 17 degrees. And then tomorrow, a mix of sun and cloud. Again, this pattern of an afternoon risk of thunderstorms as well, a high of 25. Humidex tomorrow, though, is 30. And then not as humid as soon as we hit Sunday. So much less muggy, less humid conditions. Sunday's 27. Monday, a high of 29 with sunny skies. And then the humidity's back for Tuesday and Wednesday. Highs in the 30s, 31, 32 degrees for Tuesday and Wednesday. Well, it's 40 minutes past 3 o'clock. Thank you so much for joining us here on Let's Go. Now, Quebec's Environment Ministry wants people to stop picking wild leeks. Now, wild leeks, they're also known as wild garlic or ramp. And the province is raising the alarm about overpicking what is classified as a vulnerable species in Quebec. So the government says picking and selling more than a certain quantity, there are fines in place. They could set you back several thousands of dollars in fines. And picking wild leek is even more limited in certain parts of the province. And that includes at Gatineau Park, where officials are on the lookout for wild leek poaching. So let's get into this. What is wild leek? What does the plant look like? And why is it under this protected species? Catherine Véraud is the director of Gatineau Park, and she joins us now with more. Catherine, good afternoon. Welcome to the show.
2: Good afternoon, Sabrina.
1: It's so interesting that we're talking about this because I have actually had these conversations. I have tasted wild leek, and I know that these rules have been in place for many, many times. I mean, it's very strict what you can pick and even where you could pick. So first off, could you just tell us a little bit more about this plant? What are wild leeks?
2: So wild leek is a perennial plant. Looks like the leaves are green and bright, but about 10 to 15 centimeters. It doesn't look super appealing, but it's green. It appears in the first plants during springtime, so you'll probably see it in the maple forest. And it reproduces by a bulb dividing itself or some flowers that appear after the leaves have wilted. Actually, they will appear in July. So in a few weeks, you might smell a garlic smell while you're hiking on a trail. And it will be the actual flowers of wild leek that will start to show up.
1: When you say it doesn't necessarily look appealing, what do you mean by that? It doesn't look like it's anything remarkable?
2: Yeah, it's just leaves, like green leaves. They're a bit shiny, lanceolate, oblong. So it's just, you might see them just as regular leaves appearing on the forest ground during springtime. They grow in colony, in like large patches. For people that know of them, they know that, you know, wild leek, it has for some people an appealing taste.
1: Yeah. Have you ever tasted it, Catherine?
2: Yes, I did, but on private land.

0: lens, and I just had a couple bulbs just to know what I'm talking about.
1: Do you like the taste?
0: Yes, it's sweet and mild, not as strong as garlic, but I don't want to promote it too much either.
1: Okay, so it's good, but not that good. Don't go out of your way to pick a lot of them. Catherine, so what is so unique about it? Because you think, okay, garlic, leek, you know, or something from the onion family. I mean, why does this need to be protected?
0: Because, you know, people that know it and love it like to pick it, and it's okay to do so for your personal consumption. If you over harvest it, soon you're going to deplete the colony, and it's not going to be sustainable, and the colony will disappear. So for a patch or a colony of wild leek to be sustainable, it has to be over 1,000 plants. So that's quite a few plants. And you can't harvest more than 5% per year. Over that, you're sure to lead the colony to extinction. So it takes a long time to reproduce. So either by the seeds, which have a really low germinating success, or the bulbs dividing, which will do after a plant matures, which will take about 7 to 10 years. So it takes a long time for the plant to be mature. And then when you pick up the bulbs that you eat, so there's nothing left from the plant, and then it has to start over again. So that's, you know, that's why it's so vulnerable to harvesting and to poaching, because if you take too much, then you lead all the colonies to extinction.
1: And so what are the rules or the limits, Catherine? Where can people pick it, and how much can they pick?
0: Okay, so in Gatineau Park, for example, or in all protected areas or conservation parks, you can't pick anything, not even a rock or a fungi or like nothing, no plant. But on private lands in Quebec, you're allowed to pick about 200 grams, which represents roughly 50 bulbs for individual consumption only. So you can't pick anything and resell it or for commercial use. So it's only for your personal consumption. So we ask people generally just to, you know, be mindful of what they take or what they're going to eat, and use them just for their own cooking or consumption.
1: For the Quebec Environment Ministry to speak up about this and, you know, to remind people that there are very hefty fines, possibly even up to $10,000, it makes me think, okay, that this is quite a problem. People are maybe not respecting the limits that are in place. How big of a problem is wild leek poaching in Gatineau Park where you are, Catherine?
0: Where we are, we have poachers every year. We have conservation officer patrolling for them in the springtime. We don't catch everybody, but we kind of know the patterns. And when they come and they pick many thousand bulbs. One of the biggest seizure we had was 7,000 bulbs in 2021, and the person was fined over $10,000. Fortunately, when the bulbs are in good shape and still have kind of a bit of roots, and they're not wilted too much, we can replant them with our student biologists. So 3,000 out of this 7,000, for example, were able to be replanted. And, you know, we assume that part of it has survived. So so we're trying to make up for the poachers a little bit, but every year there's, you know, people that are being caught with sometimes it's 100, 200, 300, and sometimes it's thousands of bulbs.
1: Wow. How long would it take to pick 7,000 bulbs?
0: Now, since they're very, very close, it doesn't take that long. They have tricks, which I won't reveal. They have their own way of doing. But the colonies, for somebody that knows what it is and where to find it, since it grows in patches and, you know, it's dense in most areas, it can be done quite rapidly.
1: Okay, because they're in clusters. It's not like you have to walk a long way to get them all.
0: No, yeah, sometimes to get them, you have to walk. But when you're there, you're there.
1: Yeah. Kathleen, I'm wondering if... Do you think people maybe perhaps don't know about the rules? Because I know in Quebec, it's quite strict, and these strict rules have been in place for years. But just next door, across from Gatineau Park, I mean, in Ontario, there are no restrictions when it comes to picking wild leek. So could it be people don't know that as soon as you cross into Quebec, it's not allowed?
0: Yes, for sure. Some people don't know, and some people that buy it on the Ontario side, and, you know, in the Ottawa region, mostly it's been harvested sometimes on, you know, on the Quebec side, on the Ontario side, we don't know. So people that are buying it don't know where it's from. And people that are harvesting it might not know. But when you're in a conservation area like Gatineau Park, you must assume that you can't pick anything, and you have to be on private properties to be able to harvest anything from nature. In the park, we have over 2.6 million visits per year. So imagine if everybody would take back their own souvenirs, even like a small rock, you know, soon the park would be empty.
1: Yeah. So you can't pick anything at all in any conservation park. And then once you're on private land, there are those limitations. Why do you think in Ontario, though, there are no restrictions? And how do we kind of be on the same page from one province to another?
0: Yeah, this question is interesting because this species has been protected by law since 1995 in the province of Quebec. And we always thought that the Ontario side would do the same. Maybe they have less suitable habitats, you know, throughout the province, and there's more on the Quebec side. Some species are protected at a federal level, so then it evens more the regulations. But for wild leek, it always has been a provincial jurisdiction. And we don't know why it's not protected. We've had these conversation with the biologists from the ministry, but, you know, I imagine they don't feel that their population is threatened.
1: Kathleen Véro, thank you so much for this really interesting information as tourist season is ramping up, and no doubt we're going to be spending a lot of times in these parks. So thank you so much for talking to us about this. Appreciate it.
0: My pleasure. Have a nice day.
1: Have a nice day and have a good summer. That is Kathleen Véro, director of Gatineau Park. And we're talking about the picking of wild leeks, Quebec's environment ministry saying, don't do it and be aware of all the rules before you head out in parks and even on private land to pick wild garlic. Let's go to Blake. He's watching the roads in transit for you.
2: Thanks, Sabrina. There's a two-vehicle accident at the Metropolitan West near Marché Central. That area is super congested all the way from the Decarie interchange to the Turcotte and then Anjou interchange. So just be aware of your surroundings this afternoon.

0: That's Wake Island with Character, and the Montreal group going to be at La Sala Rosa on Saturday night, and it is one of the last shows as part of the arts festival, Suoni per il Popolo, as that one comes to a close. Let's get your latest business news now. Chris Edwards is here on this Friday at the business desk. Hi, Chris. Good afternoon.
1: Good afternoon, Sabrina.
0: Okay, let's start off with another tough day for major Canadian media company Corus. What is it that they're saying?
1: Corus reported this morning a net loss of $36 million for their most recent quarter and a 60% drop in revenue compared to a year ago. Now, Corus, which is behind brands like Showcase, the History Channel, and Global News, has been struggling for several years to deal with changing consumer trends. Here's Corus's Vice President Doug Spence, Finance VP Doug Spence, breaking down the issues in this morning's earnings call.
2: Our results were impacted by lower demand for linear TV in the broader advertising market, persistent macroeconomic factors, and election spending in the prior year period. The lower subscription revenue reflects ongoing declines in the traditional linear subscription business, as well as the reduced number of specialty channels in our portfolio compared to the prior year.
1: Right. Ongoing declines in the traditional linear subscription business. In other words, people are cutting cable, which is a challenge. And just yesterday, media company Quebecor says it wants to buy Corus and urge the CRTC to reject Corus's restructuring proposal. But so far, Corus has rejected the offer.
0: Okay, let's do a very unscientific survey here, a poll on the text line. Do you have cable? You can text me, 514-566-9066. And Chris, right now, let's switch to some automotive news here. Car giant Volkswagen is planning a massive layoff. We're looking at about 100,000 jobs here. Why are they cutting so many people?
1: Well, Volkswagen hasn't commented directly on why they're doing this. They're being a bit coy about it. I reached out to them today and haven't heard back. This was actually all exposed this week by a German business magazine, but we do know that Volkswagen is in the midst of a strategic pivot to counter Chinese car brands and had already announced a layoff of 50,000 people by 2030. Volkswagen's first quarter profit was also down 14% this year. When those results were announced, the company's CEO cited wars, geopolitical tensions, and trade barriers. That might be the key, trade barriers. But 100,000 people is about 15% of Volkswagen's total global workforce, and this will involve ending production at four different car plants in Germany.
0: Okay, Chris, thank you very much. And when you're back with us in the next hour, we're going to zoom in on the World Cup and we're going to take a look at how hotels are faring right here in Canada and these Canadian cities that are hosting the World Cup. Vancouver, Toronto, we'll see what the hotel booking rates are and what it all tells us about this World Cup tournament. So, Chris, we'll chat in an hour.
1: Thanks a lot, Sabrina.
0: Okay, thanks, Chris. That is Chris Edwards from the CBC Business Desk. Let's go to Blake Saraga. He's at the traffic desk today, watching your commute for you and public transit. Blake, so far so good on the public transit front this afternoon, correct?
3: Well, Sabrina, I was just about to let everybody know that it's not so good on the public transit.
0: We
3: were on a good streak, and just a few minutes ago, I was notified that there's a couple service interruptions on the REM. The first one started about 7 minutes ago between Central Station and Panama Station, going in both directions. There's an equipment failure and service is expected to resume at 4:15. And then another service interruption between Gare Centrale and Panama Station in all directions. That's also expected to resume at 4:15. And I also have some more REM updates for us if we have time. If not, I can let you guys know soon.
0: No, go for it.
3: I think we have some time, so we might as well. REM will be closed because of a service interruption tomorrow, which is Saturday, 5:30 a.m. to 7:30 a.m. And then Sunday, 5:30 a.m. to 12 p.m. around lunchtime. And if you still need to make your way across the city through public transit, you can visit the REM service status website and they will tell you all the alternative options for your commute so you can get where you need to go this Saturday and this

0: Well, your text messages are coming in. Are you a cable television subscriber? Someone texting in to say, I don't have cable. It's been 10 years now. Another person saying, I got rid of cable 5 years ago. I watch Netflix. I even have an antenna on my roof, and I get whatever channels I get, which is not too bad. Jane in Pointe Claire, no cable, no TV. That's from Jane. Keep your text coming. Do you have cable? 514-566-9066 on the text line. Right now it's 21 degrees, but it feels much warmer than that. It's so muggy out there. Humidity at 71%. That's making it feel like 26. The air is thick today, this afternoon. Tonight, partly cloudy. There's a chance of a thunderstorm this evening and overnight. A low of 17. Stay with us. We're back after the news.
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2: When she was first approached about adapting her debut novel for TV, the best-selling romance novelist Carly Fortune had only one condition. Even though it was worldwide, the show had to be set in Canada. Carly will be here to tell you why and what it's like being part of a Canadian romance revolution.
3: From CBC News, The World This Hour, I'm Martina Fitzgerald. In Venezuela, at least 920 people are dead. Rescuers are racing against time looking for survivors following two major earthquakes on Wednesday night. The UN says more than 50,000 people have been reported missing. Cody Weddle has the latest.
4: Rescue teams work tirelessly to remove rubble and search for survivors buried underneath. Or Le Francamaya, who lives on the Venezuelan coast, the most affected area, says it looks like a horror movie. He says some of his colleagues are missing, others have died. Rescue crews from around the world have begun arriving as the 72-hour window, the amount of time most people could survive under rubble, according to experts, nears. Others, like Evelyn Batatino, now need a place to stay. Her building was left with large cracks. Officials say shelter, water, and sanitation are major challenges for the many displaced residents waiting to know whether it's safe to return home. Cody Weddle for CBC News, Bogota.
3: Prime Minister Mark Carney has announced plans for 24 Sussex Drive. The official Ottawa home for Canada's prime ministers dates back to 1868. It has fallen into disrepair, standing vacant for more than a decade. Carney says it's time to change that.
5: 24 Sussex Drive is more than a residence. It's greater than a mere backdrop to history. It's a symbol of the public office of the head of our federal government and of the democratic traditions that office represents. And yet, it has not been cared for with the respect that it deserves.
3: There is a design competition for the home's restoration and a fundraising campaign to pay for it. The winning plan will be announced on Canada Day next year. Despite a surge in visitors to Toronto for the World Cup, there's been a drop in hotel bookings. There were fewer this month than there were last June. Talia Sarve has that story.
6: Soccer fans flood the streets of Toronto as the city hosts its last World Cup group stage match. The tournament has attracted thousands to the Canadian host cities, but it seems that isn't converting into hotel bookings. Greater Toronto Hotel Association CEO Sarah Angel says occupancy rates last week dropped to 72% from 86% for the same time last year.
7: It is obviously a little less than what we usually see for June.
6: Michael Edwards is a professor of tourism management at North Carolina State University. He says it could be that non-World Cup tourists didn't come.
8: When the World Cup comes in, then that means those hotels can't host their normal tourists, their normal business, travelers, and normal conventions.
6: And the hotel industry thinks business may pick up after the tournament.
7: I think we're going to have a strong July and August, and we always have a great September.
6: Talia Saab, CBC News, Toronto.
3: Canada's most wanted fugitive has been arrested in Spain. Al Bovin from Saguenay, Quebec, has been on the run since February 2023. Police say the 36-year-old has been involved in violent drug-related turf wars in Quebec. Among other things, Bovin is wanted for break and enter, kidnappings, assaults, and drug and arms trafficking. Russian-occupied Crimea has declared a state of emergency to deal with the aftermath of Ukrainian attacks. Moscow's installed governor says the declaration will help with economic challenges. Ukraine has recently stepped up drone attacks on energy facilities in the annexed territory and across Russia. The drone campaign is worsening fuel shortages, leading to long lines at gas stations. It has also led to an exodus of tourists from Crimea, a popular Black Sea vacation spot. And Louise Arbour has announced her first appointments to the Order of Canada since she became Governor General earlier this month. Among the 61 Canadians on the list, actor Michael J. Fox and soccer legend Christine Sinclair. And that is your World This Hour. For CBC News, I'm Martina Fitzgerald.
0: Hi, good afternoon, and welcome to the 4 o'clock hour. I'm Sabrina Marindola. This is Let's Go on CBC Radio 1. That's 88.5 FM in Montreal. If you're in the West End, it's 104.7 FM. Of course, you can just stream us. You can carry us right in your pocket on your favorite mobile device and stream us on the CBC Listen app or live from our website. And coming up in this hour of the show, how hot and how stuffy does your home get in the summer? Do you have air conditioning? You can let me know on the text line, 514-566-9066. And we're going to speak with someone from a volunteer organization that lends out air conditioning units. They even install them, and it's all free. And so we're going to find out more about this and who is eligible for these air conditioning units. We'll get into all the details. Plus, we often talk a lot about protecting and preserving the facade of our heritage buildings here in the city and across Quebec. But what about their interiors? We're going to speak with Heritage Montreal a little later. And the group says it's time to pay more attention to saving the buildings from the inside out. So Dino Boombaru of Heritage Montreal, policy director there, he'll be my guest after 4:30. So let's do it. Let's go.

0: find out how things are looking on the roads and public transportation. A bit of a glitch as well this afternoon, unfortunately, but lucky for us. Blake Saraga is here at the traffic center, and he's here with all the latest details. Blake, what's going on now?
1: So, Sabrina, the A15, Autoroute 15 North after Park Avenue, there's a truck broken down, waiting on an update on that. If you're on the 15 North in that area, that's the reason for the slowdown. Also, the 15 North in general is moving slow, but as you head towards especially when you head towards the Nuns Island area and the Champlain Bridge, it seems like there's a lot of congestion before you get on the bridge. Also, as well, the Champlain Tunnel, excuse me, not Champlain Tunnel, the LaFontaine Tunnel, super slow in either direction. So watch out for that. You might be delayed if you're on your way to Boucherville or heading from Boucherville to Montreal.
0: Okay, Blake, thank you very much. And yeah, a few hiccups out there right now, so we'll get you through it. It's 22 degrees. We just gained a degree here in the last few minutes. 22 at Trudeau Airport. It's also 22 on my thermometer here outside our studios at the CBC in downtown Montreal. There is a risk of a thunderstorm for this evening, and low for tonight is 17 degrees. That's above average for this time of year. Another hot, muggy day tomorrow. In fact, tomorrow is going to be even more humid compared to today. Tomorrow's high is 25, humidex of 30, and all that muggy air could trigger some afternoon thunderstorms as well. The UV index tomorrow will be 7 or high, and then we really see some heat moving in. Sunday, blue skies, 29 degrees, also 29 on Monday. And into next week, we will see if the city

0: will declare it officially a heat event, a heat wave, because I do see temperatures up in the mid-30s for a couple of consecutive days. So Wednesday, July 1st, that's moving day. It's going to be a tough day to be a mover that day. A daytime high expected of 35 degrees, and on Thursday, up to 34. So some hot weather coming our way. It's pretty muggy outside right now. And as Montrealers are going to look for ways to stay cool this summer, one volunteer-run organization is making sure that vulnerable residents are not left behind. It's called the Climate Brigade, and the Climate Brigade lends out and installs air conditioners in people's homes in three Montreal boroughs. They do this free of charge, and they serve seniors in Verdun, in the Southwest Borough, and Pointe Saint-Charles. It's for seniors or people with vulnerable health conditions and people who would be vulnerable to extreme heat conditions. Now, the program started with just 20 air conditioning units back in 2020, and demand has been growing over the years. And the group says it needs more volunteers and more funding to expand and to keep going. Joining me now is Rudy Frost, who's the president of the Climate Brigade, and he's live in studio. Rudy, good afternoon. Thank you so much for coming in.
1: Good afternoon, Sabrina. Thank you very much for having us on the show with you.
0: It's muggy. The heat is here. How busy are you these days?
1: Well, today was my last three installs, so it's gone quite well. It's been very busy. We are up to 138 clients over the past 5 years, and things are going swimmingly well. We've brought on some more volunteers, as well as developed some brand new software from one of our key personnel, Adam. Adam has done a lot for us. He's really helped us out a great deal. It's a fantastic tool that we can actually carry in our pocket. We can update the situation with the client and then keep photographs on file to see how things have been done and how they've been installed. So when we're training staff and we can look and follow what they're doing, if they do an installation, if we see an installation that's incorrectly done, we can then right away pick up the phone and call them, or I can just jump in the car and drive down and give them a hand and coach them on certain issues like
0: okay,
1: that.
0: Okay, so some technological quality control as well. That
1: absolutely.
0: You can keep tabs. So these are like window units? It would be the air conditioning
1: units?
0: Yes,
1: they're window units that we receive from our sponsors, which is the Mouvement Desjardins, the Southwest Borough, in the borough of Verdun, and they fund us to bring this program to the fore. There's a lot that's involved in all of this. You have to think of all the logistics that are involved. We buy the unit, we deliver the unit, we install the unit, we cover out the window with some plastic sheathing to prevent any weather from coming in. And then at the end of the season, we call the client and we make an arrangement sometime in October. We remove the unit, we bring it back to our warehouse, we clean it, we store it. Once the client is on our list, they're there.
0: So they will get that unit again next year.
1: Exactly, Sabrina.
0: So how do you choose who gets a unit? Because I can imagine there are probably more than 138 people who are knocking on your door saying, please, please bring one to me.
1: Yes. We have a very dedicated staff. We have a nice lady. Her name is Peggy. And she does the interviews. She's a former head nurse at the at one of the hospitals here in Montreal. So she has a good, strong medical background. And then she can screen the folks to make sure that their condition, be it either from a lung condition, or they have a mobility issue, or if they're old. I mean, let's face it, this thing, these air conditioners, they weigh about 50 pounds or 40 pounds. They can't pick that up and put that in the window. So that's why we have our team. Our team is a turnkey operation. So from A to Z.
0: The person just has to open the door.
1: They just have to open the door, turn on the key, and then it goes.
0: So, Rudy, I'm curious to know, what's the reaction you get? I mean, how wide are those smiles when someone opens their door to you and they know that you are going to be a game changer for them, when, and just for the sleeping conditions in the summer and just for them staying in their home?
1: Yeah, they're very, very grateful, from laughing to tears, basically. So they're a good group of people.
0: And for you, do you have a special memory, an installation that you'll remember?
1: I remember having to use sign language to complete an installation, and that was recently done in Verdun. So lovely lady, she's very nice, and she's got issues, of course, and we had to find the main means of communication.
0: Figure it out. Just find a way
1: exactly.
0: to understand each other.
1: I managed to tell her how to turn it on and how what is cooling and what is ventilation. And we use hand signals and everything else. And I showed her, and I actually showed her what cool air feels like versus just ventilated air.
0: Yeah.
1: And so she was quite happy with that. And she's a customer now for the last 5 years.
0: So now first name basis,
1: I'm not a customer. She's a client.
0: Yeah, she's a client.
1: Yeah.
0: And do you have a sense when you go in October, Rudy, to remove these units, do you get any kind of reaction from them as to what it was like for them in the summer, in their first year, for example, in an air-conditioned place?
1: The big question is, are you coming back?
0: Yes, Rudy, please don't forget me. Come back next year.
1: No, I always reassure them that, your name is on the list, and unless you move or for some other reason you cannot accept the unit, we will be calling you and we will let you know when we're coming. So everyone is, they're all happy. They're thrilled. I mean, we changed our system this year where we have a group of people delivering units and then another group of people that do the actual installation. We found that smoothed out the operations and it made it quite fluid that way. And we kind of fell behind schedule on a couple of issues, and we had the customers calling us and saying, well, when are you going to install it?
0: Don't forget about us.
1: Exactly.
0: Please tell me when you're coming. Yeah. For you, Rudy, I mean, why do you volunteer your time to do this?
1: There's a lot of things going on in the world today, and to bring some relief to people, it's our contribution. I mean, it's... I'm fortunate enough to be where I am today, and I don't have to worry about certain things, whereas there are other people that they're worried, you know, for their next meal or for their next payment somewhere, whatever the case may be, or they've got children they need to take care of. This is a good way of being able to deal with the public and give them support where support is needed, especially with the rising costs of living right now. It makes a big difference for them. And then they have their own... it's your home. It's how would I say? I'm trying to find the right word for that. It's your... your safe zone, basically,
0: yeah.
1: And you want to be comfortable, right? You don't want to be plagued by heat and by humidity and things like that, especially as people get older. They don't have the ways and means of being able to reduce the temperature in their body, and they may not even have a facility to go to nearby because of their mobility issues.
0: That's
1: so they can't, exactly.
0: Yeah. Sometimes the city will say, go to the mall or go to the library. If someone can get there, that's part of the issue too, is not everyone can, they would have to book adapted transit, for example, or it becomes a whole planning stress factor for
1: them. Another thing, Sabrina, is the residences that they're in, they don't have air conditioning. And there's no real way to put air conditioning in unless you spend substantial sums of money. So what we do through our efforts is we're actually saving the public money as far as hospital issues are concerned. A patient in the hospital for one day is over $8,000. That's basically almost half of my annual expenses. So one patient I saves the province or saves the city $8,000. Those funds could be used towards ameliorating and improving the conditions of people. One point that I came across was... a piece by Andre Picard in the Globe and Mail back on June 2nd of this year.
0: He's a health reporter, yeah.
1: Yeah. We protect apartment dwellers from cold. Why not from the heat? So most of these apartments don't have air conditioning. The people that live in them don't have the ways and means of being able to put them in, for one thing, whereas our operation, which is turnkey, we provide you the air conditioner, we plug it in, we seal it up, we turn it on. Have a great summer.
0: How'd you come up with this idea, Rudy?
1: The idea came from two very nice people, Jody Negley and Paul Blanchard. And the two of them came up with this great idea. It was the idea of a turnkey operation made a lot of sense. Several attempts from other organizations and government attempts to try and bring air conditioning in didn't work because it was brought where someone was given funds, they went out, they bought the air conditioner, and they just brought it, put it to the doorstep and said, thank you very much, goodbye. Not a person who's maybe in a wheelchair or has some mobility issue or
0: can't install it.
1: Exactly.
0: Yeah.
1: They can't install it, or they don't know people that they can call on to install it. So
0: yeah.
1: What is the point?
0: I'm getting some questions for you on the text line, Rudy. Yeah. People are wondering, are you looking for donated window AC units as well? Claire is wondering, do you take donations?
1: Of air conditioners, no. And the reason why is because we try to stay with a straight model so it doesn't change our

0: our installation procedures that much, okay? What the Climate Brigade are looking for is basically volunteers that can sign up with us, where they can go online and go climatebrigade.ca. I'll repeat, climatebrigade.ca, and make an application for volunteer service, where we come in and we will train you, we will teach you. In addition to that, we are serving the Southwest Borough, we are serving Point St. Charles and Verdun. What's wrong with the rest of Montreal? We would like to have other people who have interest in what we're doing call us. We will train you. We will show you how to get these things done, but you also need to find sponsorship for this. So there are organizations out there. Hopefully they're listening. They will call in. They will contact us, if even from another region. And somehow we'll find somebody that'll do the service in that particular region, be it out in Hudson or wherever.
1: Anywhere, you know, in Quebec.
0: Anywhere, really.
2: Yeah.
0: So our ambitions are started small, and we're looking beyond the horizon to see what we can do to further ameliorate the lives of people living right now in hot apartments.
1: Rudy, thank you so much for this conversation. Really appreciate it. And again, if any volunteers are interested, if you want to get involved, it's climatebrigade.ca. There's a form, a volunteer tab, that you fill out the form there. And there's also a phone number, 514-686-8421.
0: Thank you very much, Sabrina. That's great.
1: Rudy Frost, president of the Climate Brigade, and he would like to see this initiative expand to the rest of Montreal and beyond. Let me know any thoughts that you have. 514-566-9066. That's the text line. Right now, let's go to Blake. He's watching the roads in transit.
3: On Autoroute 25 in the northbound direction, truck broke down at the LaFontaine Tunnel exit. Look out for that if you're in the area. Also, a quick update on the REM. Following an assessment, the interruption that I said it would be done at 4:15, that's between Gare Centrale and Panama Station. They're saying now that that will be resolved around 4:45 p.m. They're saying that it's a equipment failure on the track. So if you're at Gare Centrale on your way to the Panama Station or vice versa, just hang tight. That issue should be resolved in the next 25 minutes. And then heading back to the Metropolitan, it's getting pretty congested if you're leaving St. Leonard, heading to the Villeray-St. Michel Park Extension area, and then once again at the Turcotte Interchange.
1: Well, the city of Montreal is taking action to help people who are still looking for housing just ahead of next week's moving day on July 1st, when thousands of Quebecers move here in the province. Montreal Mayor Soraya Martinez-Ferrada announced today that the city will spend more than $500,000, and this is for emergency renovations for 45 housing units intended for vulnerable individuals and families. Right now, 44 families who still have not found accommodation for the 1st of July are currently being housed by the city. And Martinez-Ferrada says that she expects more people will need assistance with housing year-round, not just in the summer, because housing is becoming harder to find.
4: Of course, it's always 1st of July in Montreal is always concerning, because we know that many families can find themselves without a home. We bonify the budget that we gave to l'OMH that has the mandate to make sure that we're following up with every family that is in a very precarious situation. The numbers that we have right now are similarly to what we had last year. But I think what we have to remember is that the impact that we know, knowing to be the 1st of July, is no longer the only date that we have to look at. The crisis that whether with people lose their homes, it's all year round. It's not only the 1st of July. 1st of July being the peak of the what we know, but that has been changing the past few years. You see many people that lose their homes before. 1st of May was something, 1st of June too, and I think that's something that's we're going to see more and more in the city.
1: Now, Benoit Rullier is the coordinator for RACLAC. That is the Coalition of Housing Committees and Tenants Associations of Quebec. And he says that although the group welcomes today's announcement from the city, he says that 45 units, that's not a high number compared to the needs out there, and that RACLAC is already seeing the mayor.

0: general crisis of homelessness. And what we see is that people have very complex situations, so more complex situations that are being lived by the tenants, which can be combined of, you know, jobless, high levels of debt, health or mental health issues. And this can lead to very difficult situations. So resorting to the current resources is really the last resort that people use. Usually they will try to find help with friends and families. And when there is no other choice, they will look for these solutions.
1: That is Benoit Rullier, who's coordinator for the Coalition of Housing Committees and Tenants Associations of Quebec, called RACLAC. Now, if you are in need of emergency housing as July 1st, that is quickly approaching, it's on Wednesday, you can access support through the city's housing line. And so call 311 for more information there.

This is what it'll sound like tonight. That's Par Jean Drapeau. That one's called Roads Become Rivers. It's by Rothko, and it's the remixed by the electronic music artist Fortet. Now, Fortet plays tonight at Picnic Electronique, so it all starts at 6 o'clock.

0: I'm just getting a weather alert. It is a yellow watch, and this is a severe thunderstorm watch for the eastern townships. So look out in the eastern townships. The conditions look favorable for thunderstorms to form and develop, and those severe thunderstorms could produce strong wind gusts, large hail even, and heavy rain. So just look out if you hear any thunder. You know the saying that Environment Canada uses, when thunder roars, go indoors. And so that's for the eastern townships under a severe thunderstorm watch. I don't see any watches or warnings in effect for the greater Montreal area, not for the Laurentians, not for the South Shore or North Shore. Laval, Montreal looks good, but there still is a chance of some thunderstorms this evening. And then tomorrow, a high of 25. Again, sun and cloud in the morning, but always that late day risk of a thunderstorm for tomorrow as well. Let's get a look at traffic. Here's Blake.
1: Let's give you a little REM update for the weekend this Saturday, tomorrow. The REM will have a service interruption from 5:30 to 7:30.

0: I'm updating my weather map here. I do see a few spotty showers right now, really just northwest of Montreal, Saint-Eustache, De Montagne, Pointe-Calumet as well, picking up some showers right now. Blainville, too, picking up a few scattered showers. So look out for these changing weather conditions. Tomorrow, chance of thunderstorms. And then by Sunday, we'll see blue skies, but very hot, muggy weather. Sunday's high is 30. Same for Monday. Tuesday, 31. And by middle of the week next week on Wednesday, the daytime high that we are expecting is 35 degrees. That's for Wednesday. That's without the Humidex. I'm Sabrina Marindola. 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News is next.
1: This is CBC News. It's 4:30. I'm Sudha Krishnan with the CBC News from Montreal. The City of Montreal says it plans to free up 45 affordable housing units that are currently vacant. It's providing $540,000 in funding for its real estate branch to renovate units. They're meant to help people experiencing homelessness get off the streets. Paula Dan Perez reports.
2: The City of Montreal recently evaluated more than 100 vacant affordable housing units it currently has and selected the ones that need fairly simple renovations. The 45 studio apartments and single rooms that were identified need work like plumbing or electrical wiring.
3: The crisis that we live with, people lose their homes. It's all year round.
2: Mayor Soraya Martinez-Herrera says a week after moving day last year, more than 350 households were still looking for a place to live. This is according to the local social housing body, the Office Municipal d'Habitation de Montréal.
3: 45 is a lot in that context. So every house that we can put in the market, in an affordable one, and especially on the vulnerable clientele, it's important.
2: Housing advocacy group Frappru is happy with the announcement. Spokesperson Catherine Lucia says for many years, low-income housing units across the province have often lacked funding for renovations.
4: The federal government or the provincial government that has supported those units to be built, but that not necessarily make follow-ups or support also the renovation on long-term period of those units.
2: The office of the provincial minister responsible for housing says the government has invested more than $11.6 billion to build affordable housing since 2018, and that it also protects the buildings it already has. The City of Montreal says people should be ready to move into those 45 studio apartments by September. Paula Diane Perez, CBC News, Montreal.
1: Quebec City police confirmed a six-year-old died after being found at the bottom of a neighbor's swimming pool last night in the Quebec City borough of Charlebourg. It was a neighbor who called 911. Police say when crews arrived, they performed CPR as the child was found unconscious. The child was rushed to hospital and was pronounced dead. Reynald Hawkins is from the Quebec Life Saving Society. He says this is the third residential pool drowning this year, two of which happened this week in the provincial capital Chaudière-Appalaches region.
5: You need to supervise all the kids, doesn't matter their age, because drowning, partially with toddlers, is very silent, less than 30 seconds. So you don't have any time to do other tasks than supervise the kids all the time.
1: Now, police are still looking into the circumstances surrounding this most recent drowning. Overall, this is the 23rd drowning this year in Quebec. The Royal Canadian Legion Branch 171 in Morin Heights is marking a milestone. It is 80 years young this week. The former schoolhouse has undergone a two-year makeover to boost its visibility and remind people the doors are open to everyone. Andy Bennett paid a visit.
6: I guess the Legion's trying to get away from that stereotype that they're just a place where old men come and talk war stories.
7: Morin Heights branch president David Pittman says the Legion is there to support veterans, but it does so much more. The Legion also provides a space for the community to gather. It offers a number of activities and services, from CLSC vaccinations to live music nights. Janet Richards has been tending bar at the Legion for

0: 9 years. She says it's important that young people start to be more involved in order to keep it going for another 80 years.
1: A lot of the volunteer work that's done here is done by a group that is aging, shall we say, including myself.
0: As part of the Legion's 80th anniversary, efforts are underway to restore the QF 17-pounder anti-tank gun located on the property.
2: We'll have the gun there level raised to the level of the street, and it's going to be quite a visual impact on the people going by, I think.
0: Pittman says they are applying for a federal grant and will be looking for corporate sponsorships to restore the anti-tank gun. The goal is to have this important piece of military history ready for display in time for Remembrance Day this fall, so future generations can visit the Legion and enjoy. Andy Bennett, CBC News, Morin Heights.
3: And finally, a new gathering space intended to bring together French and English speakers is now open in Médicis-sur-Mer in the Lower St. Lawrence. It's designed to connect residents through workshops and good conversations. Genova Dosso has the details.
4: I think it's an opportunity for those in the community to get out.
5: Alexander Refford says more than two dozen people showed up to the opening of Espace Métis, the newest space in Métis-sur-Mer. The president of Héritage Bas-Saint-Laurent, the organization behind the initiative, describes it as a third place, somewhere to gather in the community that's neither home or work.
4: We have many, many facilities in the community, but they tend to be literally sectarian, i.e. churches or spaces that are linguistically branded. So this is for everyone.
5: Conferences, historical talks, exhibitions, and various community activities will be held there. But there was no itinerary on opening day, just good conversation flowing from one language to another. Around the tables, permanent residents chat with vacationers, while seniors offer advice to newcomers, all in different languages. Susan Woodfine, who works with Refford, wants the space to be open year-round.
6: It's a work in progress in that.
5: The building is well-loved. It was a shoe repair store for several decades before turning into a cafe. They'll stay open until September this year, then close up shop for renovations. Until then, Woodfine says the vibrant community space will improve the daily life in Métis-sur-Mer and even attract newcomers. Geneva Doso, CBC News, Montreal.
3: And that was the CBC News.
7: Thank you very much, Sudha Krishnan from the CBC Montreal Newsroom. I'm Sabrina Marindola. Thank you so much for joining us, hanging out with us on a Friday. Keep it right here. After 5 o'clock, we're going to do some more dancing. Duke Eatman, he's at a special event. Well, they're getting ready for a special event in the West Island. Strangers in the Night. It is the big annual bash. It's a gourmet charity gala. So you eat, you dance, you catch some live acts. They really attract big names. So Duke will be here, and he's going to have some interviews with people who are stopping by and will be performing, including Maximilian. That's coming up after 5 o'clock. And coming up, we are going to talk about the push to preserve our heritage buildings from the inside out. And I'd love to hear from you. Which building do you think has just a magnificent interior? One that you visited, could be in the city or outside of Montreal. 514-566-9066. Sudha, does anything come to mind?
3: Well, it's funny, like, even when you were out covering stories, I remember being at St. James United Church, the inside. It's so beautiful.
7: Yeah.
3: Our churches are beautiful, and quite the night scene in Montreal. There's a couple of bars inside where the work is just beautiful.
7: It's true. You don't think, look
3: you
7: up
3: don't,
7: when you,
3: don't you
7: go
3: think.
7: In those establishments. Look at the ceiling, the recessed ceilings. And
3: or even the light fixtures. There's just something there. So, I mean, Montreal, typically, like compared to other cities, when you're walking down the street on the outside, looks quite amazing. But it is also quite impressive in the inside for some of the buildings here.
7: Yeah, I love to play tour guide whenever I have visitors from out of town. And one of the things, if we go to Old Montreal, I say, okay, we are going to do an ATM stop. You're going to withdraw some money. So come with me. We're going to go to the Bank of Montreal on St. Jacques Street, which was the first bank in Canada. And when you go in, it's really something to do your transaction there. If you go up to the teller desk, just look at the ceilings, look at the columns. I mean, you are being transported back in time. But today it's a bank.
3: Yeah.
7: And so, yeah, it's always something to see. So that's always a pit stop that I make with any out-of-town guests. Like,
3: but even the Eaton Center, the Art Deco restaurant at the Eaton Center.
7: The Neuvième.
3: Yeah.
7: Yeah.
3: Like, it's always something to remember.
7: Let me know. Any building where the interior really impresses you? 514-566-9066 on the text line. And we're going to talk about this with Heritage Montreal's policy director, Dino Boombaru. He is standing by on the line. First, though, we have to get you updated on the commute. Here's Blake Saraga with all the latest on the roads. It's not been so simple today, Blake. Unfortunately, a few problems out there.
8: It doesn't get easy, especially ending the week. You assume that everything's going to be nice and breezy on a Friday afternoon, but no, everybody's in a rush to get home. And just to go back to the previous conversation, I wish I observed more architecture growing up. I've never found myself observing the architecture in buildings, but now maybe I will. There's a couple of accidents to report. The 40 West at Ray Lawson Boulevard, there's a vehicle broken down. And then in Dorval on the 20 West at the Fenelon exit, there's some debris and the exit is now narrowed down. There's cleanup underway right now. That's what I'm seeing. And also we have a decent amount of traffic if you're heading back to the West Island. I know we mentioned the festival or the show in the West Island that Duke's at. And that's my home turf. Now I need to go tomorrow.
7: You got a personal invite from Flo Rida, who is performing at Strangers in the Night.
8: If you're just joining us, Flo Rida invited me to go watch him perform tomorrow. So I have to take the invite. And we'll see if the club could handle me and Duke tomorrow. I don't know. Maybe. Yeah,
7: that's it. I mean, Blake, cancel whatever other plans you had. I don't know what you had in store for the weekend, but I think Flo Rida takes precedence there.
8: I agree. Yeah. And I'll give you some more traffic updates the next time we speak, Sabrina.
7: Okay, very good. And we'll see if Maximilian extends an invite too. Duke will be speaking with Maximilian coming up after 5 o'clock from Strangers in the Night. He's hanging out there this afternoon at the soundcheck, and he'll tell us all about it. The big gala is happening tomorrow. And of course, this is a charity event. And so the money raised goes to women's and children's charities. And so Duke will join us to tell us all about it in about half an hour from now. I'm getting your text messages. Which buildings do you just love based on their interiors? One person texting in to say Stuart Hall in Pointe Claire. It is beautiful inside. Well, Heritage Montreal wants to see fewer buildings being gutted. The organization says more needs to be done to protect heritage interiors and not just focusing on the outside of the buildings and their facades. So it is calling on the City of Montreal to intervene more often, especially when heritage and commercial interests meet and coincide. Dino Boombaru is policy director at Heritage Montreal, and he joins us live on the line. Dino, welcome back to the show.
9: Thank you very much, Sabrina. Have a good day.
7: Do you have a kind of favorite building inside where you just like to kind of hang out and admire the beauty?
9: Well, how many to choose? Montreal still has a lot of wonders to offer, and it can be, you know, the interior, as you said, is something that very often we don't approach. They're very public interior. You can talk about churches, as was mentioned, the Bank of Montreal that was mentioned is absolutely outstanding.
7: Yeah.
9: But you can also think about some of the metro station with public art, and it's a bit of a more modern interior, the ninth floor and so on. But, let's think about the Chalet on the Mountain. You know, isn't the interior beautiful, and it's connected to the landscape and so on? So interior can also be a way to be inside and outside of the same thing. Or the Beaver Lake Pavilion also. These are two examples, but I think, the cafe that was open in the old Royal Bank?
7: The Crew Cafe, I think it's called?
9: The Crew Cafe,
7: yeah, that one is stellar.
9: Yes.
7: I mean, you can't isn't even believe amazing what's inside there when you walk in and think, what, I'm going to have a coffee here?
9: yes, you're right. And if you compare this kind of banking hall with the design of ATMs we have today, well, we should find something else to judge the progress of civilization, you know, as an instrument. Anyway, the interior are many, and they're not always... And of course, there are plenty of houses. I mean, you've been to Chateau de Ramsay or Maison Saint-Gabriel. You mentioned some of the Stuart Hall, which is originally a private interior, but Some of them have been incorporated into McGill University campus facilities or hotels in downtown. So there's plenty of opportunity as you stroll in the city to extend your stroll from the outside and inside. But in some cases, you know, what are the guarantee that in 25 years you won't be entering a box that looks like

0: a space that could be in a shopping center anywhere else in the world, you know. That's
1: Are
0: the
1: the
0: issue.
1: rules different, do you know? I mean, when it comes to just the policies we have with preserving facades, for example, or exteriors of building versus interiors, are there the same guardrails in place, if you will?
0: No, they are they're a bit different. For once, you know, the heritage protection system in Quebec, which is the oldest in Canada, you know, 1922, the first legislation happened. Well, for a very long time, it was just for the Quebec government to have a power that extends to the protection of the interior. That's why in 1999, Heritage Montreal requested the Minister of Culture of that time, Agnès Maltais, to protect the ninth floor of Eaton, because this was clearly specifically an interior that was at risk during the bankruptcy of the store. So, and this was done. It took 25 years after to revitalize the space, but nevertheless, it was protected. But the municipality didn't have much tools until 2012, when they changed the law in Quebec City. And even in the 1980s, I recall the city of Montreal, you know, with our director then, Mark London, we were discussing with the city about interior, and the city was requesting authority and power from Quebec government to play in that area. And it took about 30 years. So now they have power, and they don't use them. Only the city of Westmeath actually used that power once. And it's a very delicate issue because they use it for a private residence, which raises a number of questions.
1: Well, so how would you like to see municipalities use this power that they have to do a better job at preserving interiors?
0: Why don't they do a little survey of the heritage interest interior they have on their territory? Now, for the city of Montreal, it's a big job because of the number of building involved, but smaller municipality could perhaps pay an attention to civic building to start with, commercial building with public access somehow, churches, assembly hall, theaters. I mean, do a little review. Right now, it seems that there is not even an effort to document this. Or another way would be to adopt a precautionary approach, saying whenever we receive an application for renovation, we're going to ask to visit the site, and our inspector will be asked to take note if their interest in the, it could be a ceiling, it could be a, the other thing is also that the municipality could do a better job looking after the interior of all of the home. The city of Montreal has done a great job for the city hall, city of Westmount with the library and Victoria Hall and the greenhouses next to it. But in many cases, public buildings are not in such a good shape of attention. You know? I mean, there's the case of 24 Sussex is coming up today, but...
1: yeah, I wanted to ask you about that, actually. What do you think of the Prime Minister's decision to, you know, to announce this fundraising campaign in order to refurbish it?
0: Well, we'll see what's the result of this exercise, but already that the Prime Minister pays attention to this thing that has been under File 13 for 15, 20 years, I think that's a good sign, you know, somehow. And we hope that this will not just be an exception, that it will be a start of a movement that says, well, public authority they are trustees of building assets that are public ownership, and they shouldn't sort of resign from their job in terms of maintenance. You know, maintaining a building is not something that you do every 25 years. You do it with small investment every year, rather than wait for 25 years where you have to pay a fortune. You know, nowadays it's so easy to pay a fortune, but imagine if you just don't maintain the building properly. I mean, the city of Montreal has got cases, the Quebec government has got cases, I don't know for other provinces, but clearly the federal government is also in that business of neglect, and it would be good to change it.
1: You know, just before we go, we did reach out to the city. We have not heard back in time right now for a comment or a statement or reaction, but you mentioned, you know, there's not an effort being made.
0: No.
1: Why do you think that is? Is it out of sight? Is it out of sight, out of mind? Is this, you think, a sales pitch to make to the taxpayer? Do people want their money spent on these older buildings? What's your sense of why it's not done?
0: Well, perhaps the staff, the professional staff at the CC are overworked in many cases. There's a tendency to cut, cut, cut. But in the end, there's an increased number of

0: permits application, and you just don't want the city to abandon its post when it comes to planning and authorization and so on, because otherwise the whole place will become anarchy. So there's a perception that this is just another layer of complication for the staff as well as for developers and owner. But perhaps it's because they haven't done much effort in terms of surveying what we are talking about. You know, they could have they have an intention for a religious building. Well, why do they only speak about the exterior and not say the one of the specific aspect of places of worship is that the interior is very often a significant piece of architecture, just as theaters and so on. So I think there is perhaps a concern that this will be overwhelming, but they just let the steam build up, and cases as embarrassing as the one that we've seen on St. Catherine Street, where a beautiful interior, which was looked after by a succession of commercial owner, has been completely gutted because simply some said, well, you know, I don't see any line that says it's an important thing. And we tell these guys that only read the lines in contracts and so on. We say, please visit the site and open your eyes, okay? And you realize that any kid would find this amazing. Why do you just send it to the dumpster?
1: Dino Boombaru, thank you so much for your time today and your expertise on this. Really appreciate it.
0: Welcome. Well, keep strolling and keep asking the public. You'll discover heritage by visiting it.
1: My text line is full. People texting in with some of their favorite interiors. Dino Boombaru, Policy Director at Heritage Montreal. Thanks, Dino. We'll talk soon.
0: You're welcome.
1: And we did. Bye-bye. And we did reach out to the City of Montreal about this. We have not heard back. And some of your text messages, your favorite interiors. One person saying Burke's, another person saying the Sun Life building. Someone says it's not in Montreal, but in London, Ontario, there's a small inn and we got married there, but it has so much history. One wall has the same leather wallpaper on the wall, and the oval room and the Titanic as well. Another person's pointing out a church. It's a church in the East End on Gascon Avenue. It's a Polish church, Class 1 heritage. It's absolutely beautiful. Keep your text coming, 514-566-9066. And now time for an update on the roads and public transit. Here's Blake.
2: Sabrina, you know what? I retract my statement before. There is some architecture that I've noticed in the city of Montreal. Specifically, if you get off at Place Bonaventure, going to the Bell Center to watch a Habs game, if you go through that station, I don't know exactly what it's called, but it looks like, it just looks great. The big station, you know what I'm talking about? The metro station?
1: Are you talking about Lucien Lallier or Bonaventure?
2: I think Bonaventure.
1: Yes.
2: Bonaventure, that station. I like the architecture.
1: Yeah, it's true. The metro stations, each one is so unique. I feel like even if you remove the sign, you know exactly which metro station you're at because they're all so different.
2: Yeah, it's awesome. Some are nicer than others, but they each have their individuality.
1: Yeah.
2: That's not a knock on, if I don't want to call out anybody's specific hometown metro station. They're all great. Speaking of public transit, though, there's still a service interruption on the REM. It's between Gare Centrale and Panama stations in the direction of Brossard and going back to Lons-de-Holm. Or if you're going to De Montagne or the airport, either way, you need to go in that direction to get to that interchange where the REM separates. Yeah, that was supposed to be resolved by 4:45. It's 4:52 now, and it's still not resolved. They're working on it. A train transfer is required at Gare Centrale and Panama stations in both directions. So hold tight and look for the notification there on that little screen with the REM updates, and hopefully you'll get home soon.
1: Okay, very good. And Blake, as soon as you hear from the REM and have any updates, do let us know. It is 8 minutes to 5 o'clock, and it's time now for your business report. Chris Edwards is here from the business desk. Hi, Chris. Good afternoon.
3: Good afternoon, Sabrina.
1: Let's start off with some tough news today. It was a tough day for major Canadian media company Corus. So what did they have to say today?
3: Corus reported this morning a net loss of $36 million for the third quarter and a 16% drop in revenue compared to a year ago. Now, Corus, which is behind several well-known Canadian brands like Showcase and History Channel and Global News, has been struggling for several years to deal with changing consumer trends. Here's Corus Finance VP Doug Spence breaking down the issues in this morning's earnings call.
4: Our results were impacted by lower demand for linear TV in the broader advertising market, persistent macroeconomic factors, and election spending in the prior year period. The lower subscription revenue reflects ongoing declines in the traditional linear subscription business, as well as the reduced number of specialty channels in our portfolio compared to the prior year.
3: Right. Ongoing declines in their traditional linear subscription business. In other words, more people than ever are cutting cable, and that's just a persistent challenge for a lot of these companies. And just yesterday, media company Quebecor said it wants to buy Corus and urge the CRTC to reject Corus's restructuring proposal. But so far, Corus has rejected the offer.
1: Let's switch to automotive news now, Chris. Car giant Volkswagen planning a massive layoff. We're talking about 100,000 jobs here. So why so many cuts?
3: Well, Volkswagen hasn't commented directly on why they're doing this. I just heard back from a Volkswagen spokesperson who I reached out to earlier today, and they said that, listen, the industry is evolving, and that requires them to change their business model of building cars in Germany and exporting them around the world. We do know that Volkswagen is in the midst of a strategic pivot to counter Chinese car brands and had already announced a layoff of 50,000 people by 2030. Volkswagen's first quarter profit was also down 14% this year. And when those results were announced, the company's CEO cited wars, geopolitical tensions, and probably most important of all, trade barriers. Now, 100,000 people is about 15% of Volkswagen's total workforce, and it's going to involve ending production at four different car plants in Germany.
1: Finally, Chris, we have the first batch of real data here when it comes to how hotels are faring during this World Cup tournament, because Canada, one of the host countries. So are they winning, Chris?
3: I wouldn't say they're winning. Maybe more of a draw if we're drawing soccer analogies. This is from the Greater Toronto Hotel Association, so it's just for Toronto, but it likely applies to other World Cup cities. In the first week of the tournament, ending June 13th, overall occupancy for hotels in the GTA actually dropped from the year before, from 83% to 82%. And last week, the drop was even more significant. Occupancy in hotels fell from 86% in June of 2025 to 72%. And that was when there were some big gains in Toronto, like Germany versus Cote d'Ivoire and Ghana versus Panama. So not exactly a windfall for a lot of businesses and hotels. I spoke to several experts today about this, including Moshe Lander, who said this is an example of what's called the substitution effect, where people who would have come to Toronto for other events stayed away.
5: People in City Hall and the legislature are doing is they're saying, look at all of these tourists that are coming and look at all of the spending it's going to bring. True. But look at all of the tourists that they're knocking out of these rooms and look at all of the spending they're not going to bring. They don't have to necessarily cancel out perfectly, but you're only looking at one side of the story. So, of course, then you're going to massively overestimate what you think is going to happen. When you look at both sides of the ledge, you see then that that number is a lot closer to zero than you think.
1: So now interesting. So it's not that people are not going to World Cup. It's people who maybe thought of spending time there that weekend saying, I'm not going to go during World Cup. Let me move my plans.
3: Exactly. So generally, at least in the GTA, I was told that 80% occupancy is pretty much normal. So like you say, it's just different people staying in the hotels. And listen, there are a lot of other variables to consider before we can determine the World Cup's actual economic impact. And of course, the games aren't even over yet. Bars and restaurants, for example, are getting a lot more traffic in Toronto for the World Cup, but that might have happened anyways, regardless of where the games were being hosted. But remember, before the tournament began, FIFA said it would add an extra $2 billion to Canada's GDP. We'll know a few months from now how accurate that was.
1: All right, very good. You'll have that update for us then in a few months. Chris, thank you so much. Have a wonderful weekend, and we'll chat on Monday.
3: Thanks, Gloria.
1: That is Chris Edwards. It's Sabrina, Chris. Chris Edwards.
3: Oh, my gosh. I'm so embarrassed.
1: No worries, Chris.
3: Now you know who my two favorite hosts are.
1: Oh, okay. Okay. The beans have been spilled. Chris, we'll chat on Monday. Thank you so much. That is Chris Edwards from the CBC Business Desk. And thank you so much for texting in. Blake, our texters believe, which I didn't catch on, Blake, our texters think that the station you were referring to was not a metro station at all, Windsor Station, which makes a lot of sense. It's right in front of the Bell Center.
3: Oh.
1: It is. glorious and very historic.
2: That must be exactly what I'm talking about then. It's right outside the Bell Center, yeah. And sometimes you have to walk through it passing through the metro.
1: It's beautiful.

0: Windsor Station noted.
1: You have a hotspot for us?
0: Hotspot, you could take a guess if you want. Actually, I'll just tell you. It's the Metropolitan.
1: Okay, there you go. Secret has been blurted. Thank you, Blake. It is 22 degrees in Montreal. Chance of a thunderstorm tonight and tomorrow. Up to 25 again. Chance of afternoon thunderstorms tomorrow. We're back after the news.
2: Looking for stories about Indigenous peoples from across the country?
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9: I'm Stephanie Skanderas. Tonight, a plan to restore 24 Sussex Drive. You'll hear about the competition to fix up the Prime Minister's crumbling official residence and who's paying for it. Plus, devastation in Venezuela as rescuers continue to look for people in the rubble caused by two earthquakes. 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
10: From CBC News, The World This Hour, I'm Martina Fitzgerald. The most famous fixer-upper in the country is going to get a major refresh. Prime Minister Mark Carney has announced plans to refurbish 24 Sussex Drive with a call out to Canadian firms to submit design ideas. As Tom Perry reports, it will return to being a residence for prime ministers, even though the current one has no plans to move in.
11: Today, our government is acting to renew this building.
12: Prime Minister Mark Carney says the time has come to finally repair and rebuild 24 Sussex Drive.
11: For years, many have agreed that 24 Sussex should be saved, but it was left to language, and so the damage spread. And now it's in critical condition.
12: To save 24 Sussex, the government is launching a design competition. Canadian architects can submit plans, and a winner will be selected by a jury of experts overseen by the Royal Architectural Institute of Canada. To pay for the project, the Rideau Hall Foundation, a charitable organization with ties to the Governor General's office, will launch a national fundraising drive. Donations will be accepted from Canadian citizens, permanent residents, and from philanthropic organizations, but not from corporations, and the list of donors will be made public. Tom Perry, CBC News, Ottawa.
10: BC's Attorney General says the province's Consumer Protection Regulator is investigating complaints against StubHub. Soccer fans say the company canceled their World Cup tickets, often just hours before game time. StubHub blames FIFA's ticketing technology. But industry insiders the CBC spoke with say professional scalpers are known for canceling sales and then reselling tickets for bigger profits or selling tickets they never actually owned. Police in Winnipeg are cracking down on open illegal drug use in public places. Superintendent Brian Milne says in the first 2 days of a 10-day operation, officers have already dealt with 100 cases.
13: What we are not tolerating anymore is open drug use in public areas. This is in response to complaints that have been mounting from the community, I'll say, for months and months now.
10: Police have confiscated drugs and anyone under the influence was taken for a medical assessment. 25 people have been arrested. Police say the goal is to discourage and reduce open drug use in Winnipeg and disrupt drug trafficking. Former U.S. National Security Advisor John Bolton has pleaded guilty to illegally retaining classified information. It marks a victory for the U.S. Justice Department in its quest to prosecute President Donald Trump's perceived political enemies. Willie Lowry has more.
14: John Bolton pleaded guilty to one count of unlawfully retaining sensitive national security information. The charge stems from his time as President Donald Trump's national security advisor from 2018 to 2019. The plea agreement is focused on information he is accused of sending to his wife and daughter. U.S. Attorney for Maryland Kelly Hayes says Bolton shared more than 1,000 pages of classified information.
15: He also knew the damage to national security that could be caused by mishandling that sensitive information. Nevertheless, as Mr. Bolton just admitted, he put our national security at grave risk.
14: In court, Bolton told the judge he was sorry. He faces up to 5 years in prison

0: and agreed to pay a $2.2 million fine. Bolton will be sentenced in October. Willie Lowry, CBC News, Washington.
1: The U.S., Israel, and Lebanon have signed a framework agreement to disarm Hezbollah. U.S. Secretary of State Marco Rubio describes it as a first step toward peace amid months of fighting between Israel and Hezbollah militants. The agreement aims to help Lebanon's army secure all areas of the country. Following that, Rubio says Israel would withdraw from all Lebanese territory. That is one of Iran's demands in its own tentative peace deal with the U.S. Hezbollah was not party to the agreement signed today. And that is your World This Hour. For CBC News, I'm Martina Fitzgerald.
2: Hi, good afternoon. I'm Sabrina Marindola. It's here, the 5 o'clock hour of the show. We have an hour to go to spend together before we say hello to the weekend this weekend. And listen, we're going to get you all set up. We're going to help you out and give you a list of things to do. We'll give you some ideas of what's going on and activities and events that are happening. A lot of them are free, so we'll give you your weekend roundup before the end of the show. We'll also bring you to the Montreal Jazz Festival with Let's Go's Boshko Maric. Plus, coming up in the next few minutes, we're going to reconnect with Duke. He is in Pointe Claire this afternoon. He's standing by with performers who are playing tomorrow at the Strangers in the Night charity gala. So stick around for that. Let's do it. Let's go.

0: sectors where it's getting bogged down and keeping track of it all. In for a vacationing Lita Polson. Blake Saraga is here at the Let's Go Traffic Center. Blake, I did walk by earlier. I saw some red on your traffic map, so I know it's not so easy out there, unfortunately,
1: there's some
0: right
1: red.
0: Now.
1: Yeah. There's definitely some red. There's some light red. There's some dark red. Bit of yellow, bit of green, but lots of red.
0: Yeah, when it gets to crimson, that's when I start to worry. But yeah.
1: It's more of a candy apple, but you know what?
0: Okay, not bad.
1: Crimson. We could call it crimson. The LaFontaine Tunnel, both entrances, Boucherville and back towards Montreal. Lots of traffic there. Then the Champlain Bridge as well. If you're leaving Brossard looking to get to the island of Montreal, you might have a little bit of trouble as you head down Route 132. And then if you're going back to Brossard, passing through Verdun, might take you a little bit of time to get over the Highway 10 there and get back to Brossard. We do have an accident on Route 13 North at the beginning of the Louis Bisson Bridge. There's a vehicle broken down on the left-hand side, so watch out for that. And a little bit of a REM update for you between Gare Centrale and Panama Stations in both directions. An equipment failure on the track. A train transfer is required. No update on that yet. I've been refreshing the page just to make sure if there is an update or not. Hopefully, those of you at the track right now are awaiting your next train to help you get to your destination. Also worth mentioning, if you plan on taking the REM this weekend, all branches and all lines will be closed for a service interruption between 5:30 a.m. and 7:30 a.m. tomorrow. And then again on Sunday between 5:30 a.m. and 12 p.m. If you are looking to get around the city between those times, the REM service status website has listed alternatives for you so you don't have any trouble with your weekend commute.
0: It is 20 degrees right now, and we do have some rain showers moving through parts of the West Island, including Trudeau Airport. So I do see that rain, those patches of green on my weather map, and green is rain. So yes, a big sector of the West Island. I see Beaconsfield, Kirkland as well, Lachine, Dorval, LaSalle, you're getting hit. Montreal West too, and it does extend right here almost outside our building at the CBC. Some spotty showers out there. There is a risk of a thunderstorm for tonight, a low of 17. And then for tomorrow, a mix of sun and cloud in the morning, and there is a chance of a thunderstorm late in the day tomorrow with a high of 25, but it'll be humid tomorrow, humidex of 30. And then for Sunday, sunny and hot. Daytime high on Sunday, we could reach 30 degrees, looking like we'll hit 29, and it gets really hot by the middle of the week next week. Are you moving on July 1st? I feel for the movers. Maybe get extra water bottles for people if you are moving on Wednesday, because Wednesday's daytime high next week, July 1st, is 35 degrees. So we have some hot, muggy air moving into the area by the end of the weekend, and it continues into next week. Well, no matter what the weather is, it's going to get really hot in the West Island at Strangers in the Night, because the charity gala is back for its 21st year, and they always feature very special musical guests. They take the stage, including this one, who will be there tomorrow.
2: Maximilian, sit and ponder it him. Watch out.

0: It is going to be a party tomorrow night at Strangers in the Night. You'll likely hear that one. That is Take Your Time, Do It Right, Maximilian. And this is all happening at Complex Pointe Claire tomorrow in the West Island. And hanging out there this afternoon, he's checking out the sound check and speaking to the artists who are already there. Our very own Duke Eatman joins us now from Pointe Claire. Hey, Duke.
1: Hey, Sabrina. The rain came down about an hour ago, but you know, I think this man and this young lady here brought the sunshine. The sun is back out, and everybody's getting ready, sound checking and getting the equipment together, and all the food vendors. Well, we can't call them vendors because they're giving it away. It's all for charity.
0: Yeah.
1: Strangers in the Night takes place tomorrow night, 21st annual. Headlining is going to be Flo Rida. We got Alan Fu of Glass Tiger, Canadian legend. Freddie James Project was heading out with Freddie earlier, and he hung out with the whole crew here. We took some pictures. But, of course, this man here is going to tear it up, and he's going to be playing songs like the one you just heard, Take Your Time, Do It Right. Originally done by the SOS Band in 1980, Grammy Award-winning artist who just was all over the airwaves and all over television in the mid-1990s. He's here, of course, with his partner in crime, who's also going to be doing some solo stuff, Amanya Amariel. But it's my pleasure and privilege to welcome Grammy-winning artist Maximilian. Max, thank you so much for dropping by.
2: Respect, my brother. It's good to be here. Good to be here, man. And always.

0: always be with Duke, man.
1: Tell me something. Does it shock you still, or maybe it doesn't, that people still bang your music? They still want you to perform around the world, which you do every time I talk to you on tour, because it touched people in so many ways. You make people want to dance all around the world. Are you still shocked that people are still interested and love stuff that was basically 30 years ago?
0: You know, I am shocked. A lot of times I am really shocked at how many younger people who weren't around in that day, and they're like listening to it and like, man, I wish the music sounded like this now. That's why it was so important to, you know, release the new music that I'm doing. But I am very surprised at that. And I feel blessed. We're very blessed.
1: Well, you know what's funny? When these songs came out, I had just started in radio maybe 3 years prior. And people were talking about, oh, man, I love that song, Take Your Time. I said, did you hear the original by SOS Band? Had no idea. Sexual Healing, believe it or not, a lot of young people during that time didn't know Marvin Gaye. I did, but a lot of my listeners. So you also reintroduced classic SOS Band, Marvin Gaye, Your Style, done ragamuffin style. But also, you were at the forefront of something that became much larger later, is bringing the whole yard and the whole reggae vibe into popular music, R&B, and dance.
0: Yes, it was so many people. I'm going to tell you, because I really went through it, trying to pioneer a different type of music. My uncle that did it, King Sporty, I'm sure you heard of him before.
1: Jamaican legend.
0: Yes, married to Betty Wright. Betty Wright.
1: The cleanup woman.
0: Cleanup woman, yes. And
1: man, he's looking at me like, he knows his stuff, don't he?
0: Yeah, he took that music that we know and love in Yard, and he took it to London. He took it to so many other places. But the pioneering at that time wasn't acceptable. People were still saying in my culture, no mix-up business. We don't want to mix up the music with this and mix up the music with that. So I pioneered it and took it another place, because I had heard Shaba on so many things, and Shaba is really great. And I heard him
1: later. Beanie would collaborate with Janet Jackson.
0: Ooh. Trailer Load of Girls was one that a lot of people would ask me, what is Shaba saying on there? And I would tell them, but I would also tell them, you look at greats like Bob Marley, he would make the patois understandable. It was very important for me, and I would have to tell my Jamaican counterparts that I don't water the Jamaican down and make it understandable. We couldn't sing One Love, One Heart, Let's Get Together and Feel All Right if we said that totally in patois.
1: Can you imagine Yellow Man, if he was doing what he was doing in the late 70s, early 80s? People would love the rhythm, but they wouldn't understand much. I remember people criticizing you, Jamaicans criticizing you, and criticizing Shaggy. But you guys are very well respected in Jamaica now, because people in Yard, or as they call Jamaica, in Jamaica, came around and realized you guys spread it to the world, and you guys also open up a lot of doors for artists in Jamaica.
0: We sure did, Duke. I'm so glad that you recognized that. And I think we made it become acceptable to do mix-up business, what they would call mix-up business. But I also remind people that all the music is ours. It belongs to us.
1: Now, this
0: you can do any kind.
1: This young lady here tours with you around the world, Amania Amarial. Thank you so much for coming to Montreal again. We met like 2 years ago when you came down.
2: Well, definitely my pleasure, Duke. I'm happy to be with you.
1: What's it like touring the world with this man and doing those classics that people still love and dance to every night?
2: Oh, man, it's fantastic. He's a legend all by himself. It's great to stand by him, to get the mentorship, the wonderful lessons in music, as well as the greatness of just touring around. It's awesome. I love it.
1: Now, y'all are Chi-Town people. Yes. You're from the Windy City.
0: Yes.
1: When you left Jamaica, did you move directly to Chicago first?
0: I didn't. You know what happened with me? My mom, and a lot of kids won't know what VHS is, but she was filming me on VHS, 13 years old. I was still living in a yard. And she started sending those all the way over to different schools because she thought I was exceptional. I could play Bach, Brahms, Beethoven, Chopin.
1: You started on piano, right?
0: I started on piano and vocals, and in church. She filmed me, sent it to Juilliard School of Music in New York. Next thing I know, they asked us to move there. And I had a scholarship.
1: So that's how it all started.
0: Yes.
1: How did you end up in Chicago, and how did you hook up with this young lady right here?
0: I went to Chicago after fighting in the war. So
1: you served in the military.
0: Yeah, I was Army Ranger.
1: United States
0: Forces. Yeah, United States Army.
1: Desert Storm.
0: Yep, Desert Storm. I fought.

0: put in and Operation Iraqi Freedom. Shaggy was there as well.
1: Shaggy, yeah. When I interviewed Shaggy at a reggae festival, we were talking about that. Isn't it too funny? Two guys from Yard living in the United States, but serving in the U.S. military, and big crossover reggae star.
0: Crossover. I think because we got a chance to see more, it gave us more to talk about. You know, there's only so much you can talk about in one island, a yard, and many different lives. But what I feel like what America gave me and other countries traveling there, they gave me 8 million things to write about. So I would pick a million of them. And that's based upon the name of my next album is Life of a Million. It's the life of a million people and the life of myself, of Maximilian.
1: All right, we're going to talk about that. We want to talk to Amania because she's got her own music, which you will be performing tomorrow night.
2: Yes, I definitely will. My new song called Music, produced by Maximilian himself.
1: We're going to talk about that. We're going to play some Fat Boy. Huge, huge hit.
0: Thank you.
1: Sometimes misleading.
0: Yes.
1: But it's actually celebrating the love of different body types.
0: That's right.
1: Maybe 30 years before that became something that we were sensitive to.
0: That's right. That's right. You know, the song dropped in my hands because they couldn't find a Jamaican who would be able to keep up with the rhythm, which was a house rhythm, club rhythm. No one had really touched that. Jamaican artists had done things on R&B.
1: Hip-hop.
0: Yeah, hip-hop. But they hadn't touched club. So me living in Chicago, I touched with Farley, you know, some of the other DJs. All of those guys got with me and they said, check this out, little bro. What can you do to it? Next thing I know, boom, I'm doing, you know, dancehall reggae to a club track, you know, which now I hear in Major Lazer and people like that. But I'm just glad I could open that door in that genre to the newer.
1: All right, Sabrina, I know you remember this one here. This is a classic going back to 94. I think it was 94.
3: Oh, I know it word for word, Duke.
1: You know word for word. Flo Rida, Maximilian headlining tomorrow night, Strangers in the Night. Here's Fat Boy.

0: Maximilian, and you can catch Maximilian tomorrow at Strangers in the Night. It's all happening in Pointe Claire at Complex Pointe Claire, and Duke is hanging out there this afternoon. Duke, do you remember when cars had CD players in them? I mean, I had this song on a CD, and it was like my driving song when I would be going out for the weekend. So this was like the soundtrack.
1: I remember when Natasha Marie was telling me, you know, we had her on, Montreal's Queen of Soca, and she said throughout high school, almost every group competing in the talent show was doing a routine over the same song, this one right here. It was infectious. Of course, Maximilian is going to be headlining tomorrow night here, Strangers at the Night Complex Pointe Claire, along with Flo Rida. He's going to get low and make you go right round. Amanya Amarial, you're going to be performing with Maximilian, but you're going to be doing some of your solo stuff as well. Talk to us about that.
2: Oh, man, the solo song is called Music. It is our baby. Our
1: new single.
2: It's called Music.
1: It's a new single.
2: Yes, definitely new single. It's different from the old stuff, just a little bit, because Maximilian produced it, so it's awesome, as all of his music. So I cannot wait to premiere it to all of you. It's really great.
1: You're not just a Maximilian sidekick or collaborator. You've had your own career and a big hit with a track called Love Clouds, which was like a club banger.
2: Yes, definitely. It was

0: But since
1: yeah. How many years ago?
0: That was
2: 8, 10 or something.
1: So y'all must really get along, because I don't know anybody I've hung out with for more than 10 years of my life. Anybody.
0: I'll tell you what, she's a great artist, but she's a great writer, great vocalist. So she's just got so many different limbs to her tree. I think she just constantly keeps reinventing things for me to be able to produce for her.
1: Yeah. Emmanuel, let me ask you, since dance music is at the root of what y'all do, mixing some reggae, some R&B, and some pop, house music being the dance music of choice in Chicago, is house music still alive and kicking in Chicago, its birthplace?
2: Man, very much so. We be fighting tooth and nail to keep it going. We ain't never going to let it go.
1: They still doing like warehouse parties and that sort of thing?
2: Definitely. Our classic. Yes. Definitely.
0: Joe Smooth from, out of Chicago. He's still spinning. All these guys are still spinning, man. They're good friends, you know. The Out There Brothers, Hula, all of those guys are all our friends. You know, music keeps our comrades right there with us. We visit each other and go to each other's studios.
1: Let me ask you, and I know you love all of them, asking a musician your favorite songs, like asking you who your favorite child is. Although I have a favorite. Anyway, that's I'm kidding, babies. What's your favorite song to perform with this young lady?
0: My favorite song to perform with her, live with her, I think it's Take Your Time. The only reason I say that is because I ran into, the band, SOS Band, and...
1: of Atlanta.
0: Yes. Their female vocalist came up to me. We were playing the same gig, and she said, "You guys just did the song. We're not going to do Take Your Time today just because you..."
1: What?
0: ..did the song. And she said...
1: That's her first hit.
0: Yes. And she said, "Let that girl know I love what she's doing." Chaka Khan said the same thing about her. So I know I did.
1: You getting props from Chaka?
2: Yes, sir. I'm so, man.
1: Afraid of you.
2: Beyond honored to have Chaka Khan speak to me in some any way. I love her.
1: Another Shy Tom, Nate.
2: Yes, definitely. It's a great honor to carry on her voice and the Chicago name.
0: Tradition.
1: All right, it's Strangers of the Night. Everything kicks off tomorrow night here at Complex Point Claire in the heart of the West Island. Sabrina, the new REM is right across the street at Fairview Shopping Center. So, I mean, there's a lot of parking here because it's a huge mall and the parking is free. But a lot of people, I was at the Jazz Festival yesterday, and a lot of people just took the REM right into the Jazz Festival. That's our new rapid overhead
3: system.
1: Yeah,
3: it's easy to get to. So perfect location for Strangers in the Night.
1: And it runs late now. It's not like when it first opened in February, March. Like, it runs till like midnight or 1 or something like that. So you can do that. The Freddie James Project is going to kick things off. We got my man Glenn Frew from Glass Tiger. And Glenn Leonard doing his Temptations review. He joined the Temptations during the second wave in 1976. And, of course, it all headlines with Flo Rida and this man right here, Maximilian, joined by Amanya Amarial. Y'all going to do sexual healing, right?
0: Yes, we're going to do
2: Definitely. Healing.
0: Take Your Time and some other great ones coming at you and her new cut, Music.
1: Sabrina, are you ready for tomorrow night?
3: I am ready, Duke. Sounds like I'll have to choose the appropriate footwear if I want to stay standing all night.
1: You see, Sabrina wears beautiful pumps, like the most elegant pumps, but she says she's going to have to choose some appropriate footwear because she's going to be dancing all night. All right.
0: Don't be near the stage because I am known to pull people on the stage.
3: Oh,
0: don't be near
3: the stage.
1: He pulls people up to dance.
3: Noted. Okay. People have been warned. If you are going to Strangers in the Night tomorrow, consider that your warning. Duke, let's hear it. And thank you so much.
1: Thank you.

0: That is Maximilian. As Duke was mentioning, maybe there's a whole generation of people who don't know that the original is a Marvin Gaye song, but then Maximilian brought it to a whole new generation, Sexual Healing, when he put his spin on it and he released it in the 90s. But Sexual Healing, originally by Marvin Gaye, but you will be able to hear this version tomorrow at Strangers in the Night. And let's get a hotspot here. Blake Saraga is at the traffic desk.
1: Thanks, Sabrina. Highway 815, or not 815, A15 North, Sir Wilfrid Laurier Road. There's been an accident there. That's under surveillance. Then the Mirabel A15 North as well on Charles Road, right-hand side. It's closed off. Watch out for that.
0: News is next.
2: This is CBC News. It's 5:30. I'm Sudha Krishnan with the CBC News from Montreal. Canada's most wanted fugitive, Al Boivin, has been arrested in Spain. Police say Boivin has been involved in the violent drug-related turf wars that have erupted in Quebec. As Natalia Weichsel reports, police here are now working with authorities in Europe.
3: 36-year-old Al Boivin, who's from Saguenay, has been on the run since February of 2023. Towards the end of 2024, he was named as one of Canada's most wanted fugitives on the BOLO program, a list of the country's most notorious criminals. The program was launched in 2018 and is meant to raise public awareness about police investigations and wanted fugitives. Boivin was at the top of that list alongside another Quebecer, Dave Turmel. Turmel was arrested in Italy last year and remains there while fighting extradition. As for Boivin, Quebec's provincial police say he faces several criminal charges, including alleged breaking and entering, kidnappings, aggravated assaults, as well as drug and arms trafficking. Police say Boivin has been involved in the violent drug-related turf wars that have erupted in Quebec. In a news release, the SQ says Boivin was arrested in the Spanish coastal town of Marbella. Quebec's provincial police is also working with both the RCMP and Interpol. Natalia Weichsel, CBC News, Montreal.
2: The city of Montreal says it plans to free up 45 affordable housing units that are currently vacant. It's providing $540,000 in funding for its real estate branch to renovate the units. They're meant to help people experiencing homelessness get off the streets. Paula Dan Perez reports.
4: The City of Montreal recently evaluated more than 100 vacant affordable housing units it currently has and selected the ones that need fairly simple renovations. The 45 studio apartments and single rooms that were identified need work like plumbing or electrical wiring.
5: The crisis that with people lose their homes, it's all year round.
4: Mayor Soraya Martinez-Ferrara says a week after moving day last year, more than 350 households were still looking for a place to live. This is according to the local social housing body, the Office Municipal d'Habitation de Montréal.
5: 45 is a lot in that context. So we, every house that we can put in the market, an affordable one, and especially on vulnerable clientele, it's important.
4: Housing advocacy group Frappru is happy with the announcement. Spokesperson Catherine Lucia says for many years, low-income housing units across the province have often lacked funding for renovations.
6: The federal government or the provincial government that has supported those units to be built, but that not necessarily make follow-ups or support also the renovation on long-term period of those units.
4: The office of the provincial minister responsible for housing says the government has invested more than $11.6 billion to build affordable housing since 2018, and that it also protects the buildings it already has. The City of Montreal says people should be ready to move into those 45 studio apartments by September. Paula Diane Perez, CBC News, Montreal.
2: A new gathering space intended to bring together English and French speakers is now open in Métis-sur-Mer in the Lower St. Lawrence. It's designed to connect residents through workshops and good conversations. Here's Genova Doso.
7: I think it's an opportunity for those in the community to get out.
8: Alexander Refford says more than 24 people showed up to the opening of Espace Métis, the newest space in Métis-sur-Mer. The president of Héritage Bas-Saint-Laurent, the organization behind the initiative, describes it as a third place, somewhere to gather in the community that's neither home or work.
7: We have many, many facilities in the community, but they tend to be literally sectarian, i.e. churches or spaces that are linguistically branded. So this is for everyone.
8: Conferences, historical talks, exhibitions, and various community activities will be held there. But there was no itinerary on opening day, just good conversation flowing from one

0: one language to another. Around the tables, permanent residents chat with vacationers, while seniors offer advice to newcomers, all in different languages. Susan Woodfine, who works with Refford, wants the space to be open year-round.
1: It's a work in progress in that.
0: The building is well-loved. It was a shoe repair store for several decades before turning into a cafe. They'll stay open until September this year, then close up shop for renovations. Until then, Woodfine says the vibrant community space will improve the daily life in Métis-sur-Mer and even attract newcomers. Jenna Badoso, CBC News, Montreal.
2: It is a milestone year for the Royal Canadian Legion. 2026 marks a century of supporting veterans. In the Laurentian municipality of Morin Heights, Branch 171 celebrates 80 years this week. Branch President David Pittman wants to remind people that while the Legion's primary mission is to support military personnel and their families, everyone in the community is welcome.
3: There's a bit of a misunderstanding. I mean, people can be members. The population in whole needs to understand that the Legion is not just for veterans. Like, yes, that's the main idea, but the Legion is there to help support the community and provide services for the community as well.
2: As part of the Legion's 80th anniversary, efforts are also underway to restore the QF-17 pounder anti-tank gun located on the property. They're hoping it will be ready to display in time for Remembrance Day in the fall. And finally, two Quebec names are granted Canada's highest civilian honor, the Order of Canada. They are former hockey player Yvan Colnoyer and microbiologist infectious disease specialist Caroline Quash. Yvan Colnoyer is being honored for his hockey career, during which he won 10 Stanley Cups, and his for community and philanthropic contributions. Dr. Caroline Quash is now Quebec's Director of Public Health, particularly known for her extensive work explaining the issues related to the COVID-19 pandemic. They are among the 61 people who will be awarded the Order of Canada, including Christine St. Clair and Michael J. Fox, promoted to the Order's highest level. And that was the CBC News.
4: Thank you very much, Sudha Krishnan from the CBC Montreal Newsroom. And stick around here with us, because just before the end of the show, we're going to bring you ideas. There's so much going on. Sudha,
2: Jazz Fest
4: is going on. A lot of free outdoor shows. Yeah. A lot of things are happening. I know you like to go on your power walks in parks near you. So maybe power walking through the Jazz Fest, but I think it'll be too crowded.
2: It will be too crowded. It was one thing, speaking of the pandemic, I just recall gathering with friends outside, and I discovered so many great parks around the city.
4: Yeah, it's true.
2: Yeah.
4: We were all hanging out in parks.
2: I mean, I was usually spending time around the mountain, but I was like, oh, there's this other great park here, another great park there. So, yeah.
4: There we go. We can explore our city parks this weekend. Get the SPF and stay hydrated, though. We're going to hit 30 degrees by the end of the weekend. And middle of next week, I'm thinking of you if you will be packing boxes and moving boxes next week. A lot of people move in this week. Next Wednesday, July 1st, where a lot of movers will be working. Daytime high right now, this is what's in the forecast, 35 degrees.
2: Oh, my goodness.
4: And that's without Humidex. So I think the misting stations will be in full swing.
5: I know where I'm going to be July 1st, and it's going to be in front of an air conditioner.
4: Yeah, okay.
5: Or in a pool.
4: Yeah.
5: Maybe both.
4: I think that is what the doctor will order.
2: I feel for anyone who has to move that day.
4: Yeah. Never fun.
2: Stay hydrated.
4: Indeed. Sudha, thank you so much.
2: Absolutely.
4: Have a wonderful weekend.
2: I will.
4: And we're going to bring you lots of ideas coming up. You can go to the Jazz Fest. You can take in Team Canada playing the World Cup on Sunday. That's their next match. Sunday, 3 p.m. against South Africa. We have some ideas for coffee lovers. And you can also go on a water excursion. Speaking of water, as Blake was mentioning there, yes, maybe get a little bit of relief on some of our bodies of water here around Quebec. So some ideas coming up in about 15 minutes. Right now, though, let's try to get you home or wherever it is that you're trying to get to on this Friday afternoon. Blake, oh boy, we had problems on the REM. We had problems on the highway, some stalls, and just a lot of volume out there.
5: A lot of volume out there. And XO, if you're taking a train, there's still a modified service. If you're heading to St. Jerome, the modified service is at the Lucien Allier station. But after that, your train ride back to St. Jerome will be smooth sailing. Gare Centrale to Panama in between those two stations, there's delayed service for the REM. It was a completely interrupted service, and now it's moved on to delayed service. So hopefully you'll get home soon if you're taking the REM. And then if you're

0: heading to the airport. There's a bit of congestion there as usual. It's a weekend, end of a long weekend. So if you're looking to head out of town this evening, I recommend getting there ahead of time. Sabrina says 3 hours.
1: Yes, the airport says 3 hours.
0: The airport says 3 hours.
1: And then, so
0: Sabrina,
1: I say
0: approves
1: it too.
0: That message.
1: I approve. I'm one of those people. Lita and I, we joke about this because we are those people who get to the airport like 4 hours early. I hate rushing, and I would rather just get there early so that when I'm in traffic, then I don't get frustrated and I don't feel antsy and I'm just calm and I think, okay, there's lots of time. And then I grab a bite to eat or walk around before you get on that flight. So I don't like rushing through.
0: Better safe than sorry.
1: That's
0: and it depends if you're going international or
1: that's
0: domestic.
1: That's true, too.
0: That's the big factor.
1: Yeah, I think the issue in Montreal is getting to the airport. I think once you're there, it's okay, but it's getting there. That Romeo Vachon Boulevard, it's been tough ever since they announced that whole construction project and tearing down the parking lot. So just, yes, expect delays. They are to be expected. Don't get caught off guard in that area. Blake, thanks. We'll check in with you another couple of times before the end of the show. Right now, though, music is in the air in downtown Montreal. It's the 46th edition of the Montreal International Jazz Festival. It started yesterday. It continues tonight, and it's going on for the next 10 days. So there's lots you can check out over the weekend as well. Local artists, international artists, they are all going to take to 20 stages right across the Quartier des Spectacles, and including Charles Lloyd.

0: of Charles Lloyd playing his composition entitled Forest Flower Sunrise. He's a legendary saxophonist, and he's bringing his quartet to the Maison Symphonique on Saturday night as part of the Jazz Fest. And so for a performance that will be a festival highlight for many longtime jazz listeners. So let's go with Boško Marić. He had a chance to sit down with Charles Lloyd a little earlier today. He met up with him in downtown Montreal, and Boško is back from that meeting. He's here with us in studio now to bring us the story. Hey, Boško, good afternoon.
1: Hey, Sabrina.
0: Tell us more about Charles Lloyd then, and why you wanted to interview him.
1: Yeah, well, like you said, he's totally a legend in this music, and I've been listening to his music and seeing videos of him playing, watching interviews with him for so many years since I really discovered jazz. He's now in his late 80s, and he really is one of the few musicians, especially horn players, he plays the saxophone, from his era that are still playing and touring, and I think it really will be an event to hear him play for that reason. His earliest recordings go all the way back to the 1960s, and he's led bands with people like Keith Jarrett, people know that name, the drummer Jack DeJohnette. Both of those players were in his earliest quartets, and he's played with Indian tabla players. He's also played with bands like The Doors and The Beach Boys, so he's really done everything over the course of his career. And I'd listened to these interviews over the years where he talks a lot about his spiritual practice and this constant push to get better and expand his sound. He's a very wise man, so I jumped at the chance to sit down with him, and I wanted to soak some of that up. So here is some of my conversation with Charles Lloyd. Charles Lloyd, welcome to Montreal. What are your memories about playing in the city?
2: There's so many. I've been coming here since I was extremely young. I came with Chico Hamilton and with Gabor Szabo and Albert Stinson in the early 60s. And I played the old part of the city. There was clubs I used to play. And I played all over here. I just love it. And it was always very deep music lovers here and sensitive, so I was always appreciative of that. And the cuisine is fantastic, too.
1: I'm fascinated always to hear from people who have devoted their lives to music. What's your earliest musical memory?
2: Well, I grew up in Memphis, and we had this great pianist, Phineas Newborn. He was like our J.S. Bach. And then there was all these wonderful musicians in Memphis, so it was like a mecca kind of place. There were these great blues guys, which were the kind of gigs we had with B.B. King, Bobby Blue Bland, Johnny Ace, Howlin' Wolf, all these people. But there was this underworld.

0: underground kind of serious jazz community, and there weren't a lot of gigs for us, but there was one hotel, Mitchell's Hotel, where we could play and express ourselves. I remember when I was very young, I was playing alto. I started on alto, and I loved birds, so I was playing very fast. And the old guy said to me, "You know, Junior, if you don't have a beautiful sound, all those notes don't mean anything." So I heard that, and I immediately snapped, and I started practicing long tones. And I developed a sound that continues to inform me. So sound touches me, and I'm a sound seeker, and it enthralls me to be able to find the beauty in that and to live with other seekers. I play with lots of great musicians all my life, and I adore that, and I feel that the camaraderie of all of that wisdom and shared communion is something that's very close to my heart.
1: You talk a lot about some of the musicians that you've had opportunities to play with. What do you listen for in a collaborator? What makes you, you know, want to play with another musician?
0: Well, my music dances on a lot of shores, so I need someone who has a big soul and big spirit who can go to those places and travel with me. This is a music that you go exploring every night, and you don't come back the same, so you need to have guys with you who can take the journey.
1: I've read that you are a big proponent of transcendental meditation. How did those spiritual practices inform your music or find their way into your music when either when you're, you know, sitting down composing a tune or on the bandstand? Is it a conscious thing or is it something that sort of just washes over you?
0: It's a build-up of, it's a build-up of character, and it goes deep, and you're able to access the deeper regions of your creativity, and it gives you a clear channel to the Creator, and you're able to bring forth much more than you could as a limited individual. That's my experience with it. And what happens is that the more my character improves, the more my tone improves, and it's like it's reciprocal. And meditation, it just cultures the nervous system and allows you to go deeper into the recesses of the unknown, so to speak.
1: I asked you earlier what your earliest musical memory was. I'm wondering if there was ever a moment in your life when you felt like you made the decision or it became clear to you that music was something that was your calling, was something that you wanted to devote your life to.
0: My mother had a large house, and the great musicians would travel through Memphis, my town, like Duke Ellington's band, Count Basie, on, and many groups. And the lady who ran the theater, she called my mother and said, "Could you put up some of the musicians, because there weren't adequate hotels for these guys?" And so I remember Duke Ellington was staying in our house, and Lyle Hampton and different people at different times when they passing through Memphis. And my mother said to Duke Ellington and Johnny Hodges that I wanted to be a musician. I was 9 or 10. Mm-hmm. And I was always, see, when I was very young, I wanted to be a singer.
1: Okay.
0: But I didn't have the voice for it, you know. And I kept asking my mother to get me a saxophone, because I heard all these great singers, you know, Billy Eckstein and, you know, Frank Sinatra and all these people. And I didn't have that. And Johnny Hartman. And so my mother got me a saxophone when I was about 9 or 10. And I practiced it all the time. And Duke Ellington was staying at our house. And my mother said to Duke, "My son wants to be a musician. What do you say?" And he said, "No. He must be a doctor, lawyer, or Indian chief, because this life is too hard." But by then, I was bit by the cobra, so it was too late for me to turn back. And then years later, I was playing at Antibes Festival in the south of France, and Duke's band was there, as was my quartet with Keith Jarrett, Jack DeJohnette, and Cecil McBee. And so Duke heard us, and he said, "If that guy keeps stirring that soup, one day he's going to have something.

He didn't know I was a kid. He was trying to dissuade. Uh-huh. But I was bit by the cobra very young, so I had no choice but to pursue the music. I had no knowledge of where it would take me or anything. I just knew that I was devoted to it. And so I say to young people that you do it because you love it. You know, the other reasons, they don't add up as much to me.

0: Thanks very much to Let's Go's Boshko Marich for bringing us that conversation with Charles Lloyd, legendary saxophonist. He's still touring. He's in his late 80s. I believe he's 88 years old, and he is in town here in Montreal. He's going to be performing tomorrow at the Maison Symphonique. Let's go to Blake for a look at the roads.
1: And Sabrina, we're seeing some of that crimson color that we were talking about before at the LaFontaine Tunnel, going towards Boucherville and coming back to the island of Montreal. Same thing down the Metropolitan. Those obviously two of our main hotspots. The Carrie Interchange, if you're heading to Montreal or if you're heading towards that interchange going back to Turcotte, it starts to get a little bit better once you pass that Turcotte Interchange, and hopefully your ride home isn't too bad as you make it down all the way to St. Leonard and the Park Extension.
0: Well, the weekend is almost here, so we're going to give you some ideas of things to do, lots of activities and events going on. So if you're ready to shake off all of the recent rainy, gloomy weather that we've been having here, we have a few ideas for you as we just get into the first full weekend of summer this weekend. So Let's Go researcher Dimitra Kritsidimas has been taking a look around of things to do, and she's here in studio. Hello, Dimitra. Happy Friday.
2: Hi, Sabrina. Happy Friday.
0: So what's first on your list for this weekend?
2: So first on the list, if you're into local drinks, you'll want to head to Lachine Park. This weekend only, they are hosting a cider festival, and it's called Soif de Cidre Montréal. Think sparkling ciders, rosé ciders, ice cider. The event is featuring more than 30 cider producers, and what's really interesting about this is that they are all from Quebec. So it's really highlighting local products. Over the weekend, there will be blind cider tastings, food trucks, cocktail workshops, live music, and artisan kiosks. They have two category of tickets to access the site. They vary between $18 and $24, and they include a souvenir cup that you can use for your tastings at the event. And although the event features alcoholic drinks, the site is open to people 17 and under who are accompanied by an adult, and there are many non-alcoholic options available. So the site is open tonight until 10 p.m., and then tomorrow from 11 to 10, and Sunday from 11 to 6.
0: Okay, get to know your local cider producers right here in Quebec, and so that's in Lachine Park. Okay, Dimitra, what about for people looking to get out of the city?
2: Yes, so we're getting out of the city for this next one. We're going outside of Montreal and we're going to Magog. So there is a marsh called the Marais de la Rivière aux Cerises, and it is the first weekend of the summer that people will be able to do kayak tours on it. So this marsh is nestled between Mount Orford National Park and Lac Montfrémagog. An interesting fun fact that I found out about this while looking into it was that more than 165 species of birds have been observed on its territory. So they're offering three kinds of kayak excursions. They have the first, which is a family morning outing, which is ideal for families and for introducing young children to water sports and nature. Then they have one in the middle of the day, which is a nature outing, which is ideal for wildlife and plant enthusiasts. And then more of a romantic vibe in the evening, you can do a sunset outing where you take in the marsh while the sun sets behind Mount Orford. Each excursion is 2 hours long, and the price includes a kayak. Tickets go up to $36 for adults, and it's free for children, and it is happening until mid-August.
0: Okay, so you can make plans to head to Magog there and take in Quebec's beautiful nature. I mean, we're so blessed with all of the lakes and beautiful forests that we have. We're going to switch gears for this next one here. Dimitra, you found something for coffee lovers.
2: Yes, completely switching gears. So now, for those who like a warm cup of coffee, Café Saint-Henri is offering three coffee-related trainings this weekend, and amazingly, they are all free. So the first one is called Espresso 101. It is an introductory workshop that breaks down the essentials: ratio, time, grind size,

0: is temperature, pressure, and tamping. It is all demonstrated on a Breville machine, and attendees will get to understand what role each variable plays in the final taste of their coffee.
1: Yeah, coffee's so complex, right? Yeah. It's something so good that so many people enjoy. And then once you get into the intricacies here, you know, the size of the grind and the time and the ratio, it becomes like a mathematical equation.
0: It's a formula, 100%. So then the second one, more on the aesthetic side, is called Latte Art 101. The name kind of speaks for itself. So basically, the workshop walks you through the foundations of a successful design. The milk, the steaming, and the pouring. So all the participants will learn to recognize the perfect milk texture and pour to create their very first pattern, or perfect it if they are amateur latte art creators. And the third one is called Pour Over 101. Through demonstrations and hands-on exercises, everyone will learn how to control their pour, and they can taste the difference between a brew that's too fast, too slow, or just right. So all three events each have one time slot on Saturday and one on Sunday, and you can sign up on the Eventbrite page linked on their website.
2: Okay, Dimitra, now before you go to close this off here, you found a circus with 35,000 gallons of water.
0: Yeah, absolutely, Sabrina. I got to keep you on your toes. So it's called Water Circus Nautilus, and it's a touring circus that will be in Montreal from tonight until July 6th. They do a bunch of cities, and it so happens they're here this week. The stage, like you said, holds 35,000 gallons of water that performers dazzle over while thrilling the audience with every move. There are fountains, human acrobatics, aerial stunts, and contortionists. It all happens under a big blue and white tent. They have at least one performance a day for the next week at the Montreal Premium Outlet and Mirabel. They notably have five performances this weekend, and tickets range from $25 to $85.
1: Okay, to the circus. And maybe if it's very hot and you sit in the front row, I don't know if you get splashed.
0: Might be nice.
1: But, you know, with all those 35 gallons of water, exactly, a little refreshment too. Dimitra, thank you so much for this.
0: Thank you.
1: That is Let's Go's Dimitra Kritsidimas.

0: This one's called Space Invader, and it is by Montreal's own Kay Trinada. Now, his latest album is on the 2026 Polaris Album Prize long list. It was just released earlier this month, and we're going to have a sense of the short list coming up in July. So stick around. We'll see if any Montreal talent makes the short list for the Polaris Music Prize. It's time for a last look at the roads. Here's Blake.
1: And I got to say, Sabrina, I'm loving the music today. Flo Rida, jazz, Space Invader music. I don't know.
0: You can't say we don't have range.
1: No, we do have range. It's great on a Friday. One more time before the weekend. If you're taking the REM this weekend, Saturday, 5:30 to 7:30 a.m., there's an interruption. Check the website for alternative options. And then Sunday between 5:30 and 12, lunchtime, also another interruption. Again, check the website for alternative ways to get into your commute this weekend. Have a great weekend, everybody.
0: Blake, thank you so much.
1: Thank you.

I do see a few scattered showers, though, right across southern Quebec. And look out in the eastern townships. There's a severe thunderstorm watch in effect for this evening. Tonight, down to 17 degrees. And then for your weekend, a mixed bag. Saturday, muggy and humid. Chance of a thunderstorm tomorrow afternoon. And then on Sunday, blue skies. It's going to be hot, up to 30 degrees on Sunday. A big thank you to the Let's Go team this week. Our researchers, Dimitra Christodimos, Boshko Maric, our producer and studio director, Sarah Jesmer, our technician, Martin Boulanger, and thank you so much for your company. As always, I'm Sabrina Marindola. Have a wonderful weekend. We'll chat again on Monday. Enjoy. Bye.

0: Are you pro-planning, or would you rather give in to flights of fancy and wing it?
1: Also, PEI, Graham and I are from Ontario. 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
0: It's a buyer's market of laughs on The Debaters with host Steve Patterson. 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
2: Hello, I'm Neil Kirksall. Prime Minister Mark Carney launches a public competition to finally fix up 24 Sussex Drive. Former PM Joe Clark's daughter, Catherine, tells us she's thrilled. It is finally closer to being the home and symbol it should be.
3: People are stuck, people are missing, people are hurt, people are buried in rubble. We have to find them and rescue them.
4: A desperate search for survivors in Venezuela after two devastating earthquakes. Underfunding and government mismanagement are adding to an already difficult task. But there are stories of survival as other countries step in to help. This is Your World Tonight. I'm Stephanie Skanderas. Also on the program,
5: we are building this home of the Prime Minister of a G7 country for centuries.
4: A new vision for what has become the most famous fixer-upper in the country. Decades of neglect has left 24 Sussex to crumble. It's been left vacant and was overrun by rats. Prime Minister Mark Carney says a new design competition and a fundraising blitz will change all that. Search and rescue operations are reaching a critical moment in Venezuela. 48 hours after two earthquakes rocked the capital and the country's northwest coast, the chance of finding survivors is dwindling with each passing hour. The CBC's Katie Simpson is in neighboring Colombia and has this report.
6: It's a frantic effort, the search for missing loved ones trapped inside hulking, unstable, and dangerous piles of debris. Much of the work is done by hand, led by survivors. The scale of the widespread destruction and the lack of government resources means in some places it's largely up to the people to help each other. This man says he was trapped by debris in his building for 4 hours. His rescuers didn't have many tools, he says. They couldn't find the chisel or the drill, so they went at it with their nails. Harrowing stories of survival are emerging across the hardest-hit areas, the capital, Caracas, and the northern coastal state of La Guaira. That is where a man filmed himself as he was pulled out of the rubble to safety. Before the twin earthquake struck Wednesday, the Venezuelan government already struggled to meet the needs of its people. Years of corruption and economic mismanagement under the Nicolas Maduro regime all but destroyed public and emergency services. This massive task requires help from the outside. Planes from Colombia, Mexico, and Spain have already touched down, full of badly needed supplies and specialized search teams, including highly trained dogs that can detect both the living and the dead. The U.S. is sending in heavy equipment, its military disaster assistance team, and $150 million in aid as part of its new and more friendly relationship with Venezuela.
7: But we're going to help them out.
6: President Donald Trump ordered the U.S. military to seize Maduro to face narco-terrorism charges and is now working with his replacement, Delcy Rodriguez, to allow American companies to gain access to the country's oil reserves. Additional support is also coming from Canada, which pledged $5 million to be distributed through trusted aid groups. Since Canada does not have formal relations with Venezuela and has imposed heavy sanctions on the country, distributing aid is a challenge. Katie Simpson, CBC News, Bogota, Colombia.
4: A former top security advisor to the U.S. president has made a plea deal that could help him avoid lengthy jail time. John Bolton was facing multiple charges for retaining and disseminating classified information, but today pleaded guilty to just one. Paul Hunter has the details.
8: Mr. Bolton, any comment before today's hearing?
9: Outside the Maryland courthouse, John Bolton.

0: and said nothing. Inside, he told the judge, "I'm sorry." And as U.S. Attorney Kelly Hayes later underlined,
1: "This morning, just moments ago, John Robert Bolton II pled guilty in federal court to the unlawful retention of national defense information."
0: It represents a mighty fall for the one-time national security advisor to U.S. President Donald Trump and former U.S. ambassador to the United Nations. Bolton, who's 77, now faces up to 5 years in prison, a $2.5 million fine, and a complete loss of his federal pension.
1: As Mr. Bolton just admitted, he put our national security at grave risk in violation of the law.
0: At issue, not classified documents per se, but Bolton's notes of classified meetings in which he'd taken part. The notes were meant as raw material for a memoir he'd later write, more than 1,000 pages worth, including some that were emailed to two people without security clearance, believed to be his wife and daughter. Making matters worse, said Hayes,
1: "A cyber actor believed to be associated with the Islamic Republic of Iran hacked Mr. Bolton's personal email account and gained unauthorized access to some of the classified and national defense information in that account."
2: He's highly respected by everybody in this room.
0: Back in 2018, Donald Trump had nothing but praise for Bolton, but their relationship soured. Bolton became a fierce critic of Trump, including in that memoir he'd write. In turn, Trump's opinion of Bolton also changed. Here's Trump a year ago.
2: "This morning, I'm not a fan of John Bolton. He's a real sort of a lowlife."
0: But though the investigation into Bolton began in Trump's first term, framed by Bolton as retribution by Trump, it continued during the Joe Biden administration. And in that time, Bolton was again critical of Trump. When the then former president himself stood accused of mishandling classified documents after he left the White House in 2021. Here's Bolton on that 3 years ago.
3: "This was a risk to national security beyond calculation."
0: Trump was indicted, but later had the case tossed by a judge he'd appointed. Federal prosecutors appealed, but abandoned the case after Trump won re-election. Today's hearing for Bolton lasted just under an hour. His official sentencing will be in October. Said that U.S. attorney after the proceedings, "No one is above the law." Paul Hunter, CBC News, Washington.
4: Coming right up, 24 Sussex makeover. The Prime Minister announces plans to restore the crumbling official residence that hasn't been lived in for more than a decade. Plus, World Cup fever is packing the streets in Toronto and Vancouver, but local hotels are facing a surprising post-kickoff slump. Later, we'll have this story.
5: Cobalt sulfate, it's a critical compound used to make the lithium-ion batteries found in phones, laptops, and countless other products. Currently, most of the supply comes from China, but a new project in Northern Ontario aims to change that.
6: If a conflict strikes and you don't have this in place and you're reliant on a potential adversary, you've already lost the battle.
5: I'm Lisa Shing on the plant in North Cobalt, Ontario, that could help energize the critical mineral supply chain. That's ahead on Your World Tonight.
4: Rat infested. Uninhabitable. An embarrassment. A dump. Words used to describe 24 Sussex Drive. The Prime Minister's official residence, once host to world leaders and royalty, has sat empty and in disrepair for more than a decade. Mark Carney is promising to change that. As Tom Perry tells us, his plan includes a competition and crowdfunding.
7: Good morning, everyone. Bonjour tout le monde.
8: Prime Minister Mark Carney made his announcement outside 24 Sussex Drive with good reason. Inside, walls and ceilings are stripped to the studs. On the floors, bait traps guard against scurrying rodents. On one wall, a sign warns visitors to be wary of asbestos.
7: So today, our government is acting to renew this building, restore this institution, preserve our history, protect our heritage and traditions for generations to come.
8: Carney says he'll never live at 24 Sussex, but to ensure future prime ministers can, the government is launching a competition. Architects from across Canada will submit proposals on how to renew and restore the site. A panel of experts overseen

0: by the Royal Architectural Institute of Canada will pick a favorite. To pay for it all, Carney has asked the Rideau Hall Foundation, a charitable organization with ties to the Governor General's office, to launch a fundraising drive. Individuals and philanthropic organizations will be allowed to contribute, but not corporations. Carney says the donors list will be public, with two former prime ministers involved in the process.
1: Prime Ministers Harper and Chrétien, bipartisan, have taken a specific interest in this moving forward.
0: Former Deputy Prime Minister Sheila Copps worked with both Harper and Chrétien when they pushed the idea of a fundraising campaign for 24 Sussex back in 2024. She dismisses any concerns about donations and not public funds paying for a home for future prime ministers.
2: We've been holier than the Pope on this one, because the bottom line is every other building in Ottawa is being renovated and nobody's saying anything. And the Prime Minister's residence has had rats in it and asbestos, and we've done nothing.
0: Opposition Conservatives have so far been reluctant to attack the government's plan. Conservative House Leader Andrew Scheer, who had access to two official residences as Leader of the Opposition and House Speaker, today stuck for the most part to a tight script.
3: Mark Carney and the Liberals are focused on one home. Conservatives are focused on millions of homes, getting millions of homes built for Canadians so prices can come down.
0: The winning proposal for 24 Sussex is supposed to be picked by Canada Day next year. Carney wouldn't say today how much the project might cost, but he says it needs to get done to bring a building he calls a symbol of Canada's democratic traditions back to its former glory. Tom Perry, CBC News, Ottawa.
4: Some of the excitement from Senegal supporters ahead of their World Cup team's 5-0 win against Iraq at Toronto Stadium. The FIFA tournament has filled Toronto and Vancouver streets with fans, but hotels have not been feeling the love. Bookings are way down. As Talia Sar reports, the industry is hoping for a rebound once the World Cup wraps up.
5: A celebration as loud as its energy contagious. Soccer fans packed parks and streets in Toronto on Friday as the city hosts its last World Cup group stage match. You'd expect with crowds like this, it would be hard to get a hotel here. But U.S. visitor Jay Tesoro secured a room, no problem.
6: Booking was pretty easy. We just found a place that was right next door and that was it.
7: A little less than what we usually see for June.
5: Sarah Angel is CEO of Greater Toronto Hotel Association, which has found occupancy rates dropped 72% last week, 14% less than the same time last year. Numbers also slightly fell the week earlier.
7: What we have seen is some displacement of meetings and conventions and business events that would usually happen in June. That makes June a very strong month for the city.
5: In April, FIFA cancelled thousands of hotel room bookings in host cities, including Vancouver and Toronto, without officially clarifying why. Initially reserved for staff and media, the move left many hotels scrambling.
8: When you sign up to host, you don't know who you're going to see. And that's one of the things that you have to bid blindly. And there's a huge risk there.
5: Economics professor Moshe Lander from Concordia University says the Hotel Association data is unsurprising, despite a Toronto City Hall report last year citing an expected economic output of up to $940 million.
8: That's never the way these things actually play out.
5: Destination Vancouver also reported no boost to bookings in the Cup's lead-up.
9: I mean, I would argue it's not economic.
5: Michael Edwards, a professor of tourism management, claims the benefit of hosting goes beyond money-making.
9: It's about the psychic income and the community togetherness and the fun feeling of hosting the World Cup in Toronto. And those vibes tend to last longer than the scrutiny over the economic impact.
5: The hotel industry instead hoping to capitalize on that.
7: I think we're going to have a strong July and August, and we always have a great September.
5: Canada hosts its final match on July 7 in Vancouver. Talia Sarve, CBC News, Toronto.
4: Canada's most wanted fugitive has been arrested in Spain. Al Boivin from Saguenay, Quebec, has been on the run since 2023. The 36-year-old is wanted for breaking and entering, kidnappings, assaults, and drug and arms trafficking. Police say Boivin has been involved in violent drug-related turf wars that have erupted in Quebec.

0: Officials in Russian-occupied Crimea have declared a state of emergency after Ukraine launched one of its largest attacks overnight. Waves of Ukrainian missiles and drones have smashed fuel stores and energy facilities, increasingly well within Russia's borders. In Moscow, pressure is building for escalation. Terence McKenna explains.
1: Last week, Ukraine unleashed an unprecedented attack against Moscow. Residents saw drones racing over their heads. The major oil refinery on the outskirts of the city was targeted repeatedly. Former Ukrainian Defense Minister Oleksiy Reznikov says Ukraine is sending Russian civilians a message.
2: We showed them that the war come to their territory. Their people will understand you cannot sleep well, like Ukrainians.
1: There have been other Ukrainian strikes deep into Russian territory. These two women live near an oil refinery hit in Tuapse, 450 kilometers from the Ukraine border. One says civilians are in a state of panic. The other says every day they go to bed with fear. Soviet-born political journalist Zoya Sheftalovich says the oil attacks are having a big effect on the war.
3: Obviously, financially, this is how the Russians are able to continue waging war. When you hit their oil facilities, it's hitting Putin's bottom line.
1: Recent public opinion polls in Russia show support for the war and for Putin's governing party is dropping. What does all this mean for Vladimir Putin's future? Pulitzer Prize-winning America-Russia expert Anne Applebaum has covered the war for Atlantic Magazine.
4: The most important thing to note is that Putin's war has finally reached Moscow. That doesn't mean that Putin is leaving tomorrow or that the war is ending tomorrow, but it means there's been a pretty strong shift in the mood of the business elite, the political elite, and other people who do still have influence on Putin's thinking.
1: Cold War historian Michael Kimmage of the Kennan Institute in Washington thinks discontent in Russia is not a serious threat to Putin.
5: For a man who has to face no elections, who completely controls the Russian media, who has no opposition parties to deal with, so he's not a man who's under any great deal of domestic political pressure.
1: How will Putin respond to the attacks inside Russia? Alexei Zhuravlyov, a prominent Russian parliamentarian, has called for the killing of all civilian inhabitants in the Ukrainian cities closest to the front line.
6: Я бы уничтожил все вместе с людьми. Да, абсолютно.
1: Putin and his senior generals have already been indicted for war crimes at the International Court in The Hague. Will they double down on their civilian attacks? Terence McKenna, CBC News, Toronto.
0: Israel and Lebanon have signed a framework agreement with the U.S. It follows several days of talks in Washington to secure an end to fighting between Israel and Iran-backed Hezbollah. It's not clear what's in the agreement, which does not include Hezbollah, but all sides frame the deal as a good first step. U.S. Secretary of State Marco Rubio says there's still a lot of work ahead.
7: Both of these countries can be hopeful about their future, a future of peace, a future of prosperity, a future of mutual coexistence in a way that's beneficial to the men and women and children, including those not yet born, who deserve what all people deserve, and that is the right to live in their country without fear of harm, without fear of war, without fear of conflict.
0: Washington says it'll commit significant resources, including an immediate $100 million in humanitarian aid in coordination with the UN. A contentious exhibit about a painful topic is sparking protests. The Canadian Museum for Human Rights is hosting an exhibit about the mass displacement of Palestinians in the 1940s. Jewish organizations say it's one-sided, and one person has resigned from the board. Cameron McIntosh explains why, despite the pushback, it's still going ahead.
8: Okay, so can you take me through the exhibit here?
9: Palestine uprooted Nakba. Palestine.
8: Small exhibit, big controversy.
9: Nakba is a word that means the catastrophe, and Palestinians use it to describe their forced displacement.
8: At the Canadian Museum for Human Rights, curator Isabelle Masson is explaining the National Museum's newest exhibit, Palestine Uprooted.
9: It's a human rights story that we tell with this exhibition.
8: It explores the displacement of 750,000 Palestinians during the creation of Israel after the Second World War and the consequences of it all today. Sparking criticisms, big parts of the story are being left out.

0: Museum CEO Aisha Khan.
1: We understand that there's critique and there's opinions about what it should be and what it should include. And we've tried to explain and rationalize why this exhibit is about Palestinian Canadians.
0: It's two panels, a few paragraphs, brief descriptions of the Nakba, along with fighting in Gaza and Israel's current occupations of East Jerusalem and the West Bank, along with some videos. One featuring Fuad Sahuan, whose family was driven from Haifa when he was four.
2: And we were never allowed to go back. So we lost our properties, we lost our bank accounts, we lost our furniture, our cars, and our identity.
0: The Jewish community is upset, calling it a singular telling of a complicated history that also saw Israel attacked and more than 800,000 Jews displaced. Simon Wohl is CEO of B'nai B'rith, a Jewish human rights organization.
3: When a national museum of human rights presents a one-sided position, it reframes an understanding of history, and context is critical.
0: The Arab-Israeli war is addressed in another gallery. Amid concerns of a lack of openness with the Jewish community, the museum's only Jewish board member, Mark Berlin, resigned.
4: I do think there's been an activist ideological narrative being put forward by the creation team, and to me, that's problematic.
0: Earlier this month, Federal Heritage Minister Mark Miller rejected calls in question period to intervene.
5: That it is not the place of the minister or anyone in this house to dictate museum policy and what is curated and what is not.
0: As curator, Masson insists care was taken, but the focus is clear.
6: We came to this project with an awareness that Palestinian voices are often marginalized, spoken over, or even silenced.
0: With that, the exhibit will open as is, exploring a divisive subject at a divisive time. Cameron McIntosh, CBC News, Winnipeg.
7: Ebola has killed 321 people and infected more than 1,200 in the Democratic Republic of Congo. The new numbers come after the U.S. Centers for Disease Control raised its response to the highest level possible for the region. Health officials have been battling the outbreak of a rare Ebola strain for months. The Canadian government maintains the risk for Canada is low. The DRC has filed a case against Rwanda with the International Court of Justice. Congo is accusing the country of genocide, racial discrimination, and torture. Congo says Rwanda backed and directed militant groups in Congolese territory. The allegations span decades. Rwanda has consistently denied it backs rebel groups in Congo. You are listening to Your World Tonight from CBC News. I'm Stephanie Skanderas. You can hear Your World Tonight on the CBC News app or wherever you get your podcasts.
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7: Prime Minister Mark Carney this week outlining some of Canada's economic goals. He's been touting a broader strategy of reliability and self-sufficiency. In line with that comes the first battery-grade cobalt refinery on the continent. As Lisa Shing tells us, it means a small town in Ontario will finally live up to its name.
9: Construction is underway in North Cobalt, Ontario. Workers are retrofitting an old metals refinery and adding new buildings to give it a new purpose, refining cobalt, an important step in turning the element into a product called cobalt sulfate. That's essential in lithium-ion batteries. Those batteries go in everything from EVs and smartphones to fighter jets.
10: We need these critical minerals for our batteries and for our high-tech in order to function as a modern society.
9: Trent Mell is the founder of Electra Battery Metals, the company behind the $100 million project. He's hoping the Canadian refinery will mean less dependence on China, which currently has the critical mineral supply chain locked down, producing up to 90% of the world's refined cobalt. Once the Ontario plant is up and running, a first in North America, it's supposed to produce roughly 4% of global supply.
10: If a conflict strikes and you don't have this in place and you're reliant on a potential adversary, you've already lost the battle.
9: That's likely why the refinery has received millions in funding from the U.S. Department of Defense and the Canadian federal government.
11: So this is where we introduce the sulfuric acid.
9: Even though the operation is based in a town called Cobalt,

0: building the midstream is very, very, very important.
1: Marilyn Spink, the executive director of the Canadian Critical Minerals and Materials Alliance, says that refining piece, that middle stream, could be Canada's contribution to the supply chain.
0: If there's cobalt, in Canada, we could stop importing the cobalt as you scale up and de-risk your Chemtech processing. And that's really, really hard. It takes a lot of talent and risk.
1: That risk is why Mels is playing it safe for now.
2: Look, this is a case of a Western company copying what's happening in China. We don't need to reinvent the wheel.
1: The goal, finish construction early next year and ramp up production by the end of 2027. Lisa Shing, CBC News, North Cobalt, Ontario.
3: Finally,
4: with hair-raising precision, the giant chopper is positioned 40 feet away, and each 7-ton load gently lowered within a tolerance of just 2 inches.
3: A CBC News report from just over half a century ago, as some of the final pieces were being lifted onto Toronto's CN Tower. Today, the Canadian landmark is celebrating 50 years since opening to the public, attracting nearly 2 million visitors each year.
5: So this is 22 kilometers, that's about 11 miles per hour. It takes just 58 seconds to get to our observation level.
3: Vanessa David Alvarez started working at the tower over a decade ago. She told CBC Toronto host Chris Glover that she never takes the views for granted.
5: This is actually my favorite elevator because you get to see the water, you get to see like Ontario, Billy Bishop, you've got the planes coming in and out. I think it's my favorite view for sure.
3: The CN Tower wasn't just built as a tourist attraction. It was and is a telecommunications tower, broadcasting radio and television signals across a city where more and more tall buildings were getting in the way. Architect Nicola Casciato didn't design the structure himself, but is a principal at the firm that did.
6: There's nothing that's superfluous in this building. It is one piece of engineering that is from a structural standpoint, it's beautiful, it's elegant, it's mega, it's functional, and I think that's what makes it special.
3: A special tower that is still the tallest freestanding structure in the Western Hemisphere, and a symbol of Toronto and Canada to people across the globe.
6: It's an important piece for the city. It's an important piece for the country. It becomes one of those, let's call it a monument that we have here, similar to monuments that you would see around the world.
3: This has been Your World Tonight for Friday, June 26th. I'm Stephanie Skanderas. Thank you for being with us. Good night.

0: Good evening. I'm Sudha Krishnan with your CBC News headlines from Montreal. Canada's most wanted fugitive has been arrested in Spain. Al Boivin is said to have played a pivotal role in Quebec's drug turf war. He is facing a series of charges. Quebec's life-saving society is urging people to exercise caution on the waters this summer. It comes after a six-year-old died after being found in a neighbor's pool. Police are still looking into the circumstances surrounding the drowning, but there have been 23 drownings in Quebec so far this year. And a former Montreal Canadiens and Stanley Cup great, Yvan Cournoyer, and the doctor who navigated the public through the COVID-19 pandemic, Dr. Carolyn Quash, have both been named to the Order of Canada. More news at 7 o'clock, but first, here is your Environment Canada weather forecast. In Montreal, there is a chance of a thunderstorm still in the early evening hours, a low 17. Tomorrow, a slight chance of a thunderstorm in the afternoon with a humidex of 30. On Sunday, 29 and sunshine. In Quebec City, 12 and a chance of showers tonight. Tomorrow, 24 and that risk of a thunderstorm. On Sunday, 27 and sunny. In the eastern townships, that chance of a shower or thunder shower, a low of 15. Tomorrow, 24 and a chance of showers. On Sunday, 25 and a chance of showers as well. In the Gas Bay, 10 and mainly cloudy tonight. Tomorrow, 20 and a chance of showers. On Sunday, 21 and mainly cloudy skies.
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2: Good evening, I'm Chris Howden. This is As It Happens. Tonight,
1: making a house a home, former resident of 24 Sussex, Catherine Clark, tells us she's cautiously optimistic that the vacant and crumbling official residence of the Prime Minister may be restored at last.
2: Making a house not a home. The U.S. Supreme Court gives Donald Trump the green light to end legal protections for hundreds of thousands of people from Haiti and Syria, panicking families who were building a life in the U.S.
1: Catching heat, record temperatures are killing people across Europe, and the UN's global chief heat officer says it is time for leaders and the voters who elect them to start thinking past the heat of the moment.
2: Late in the game, when Jill Tucker went to a World Cup watch party to cheer on Cape Verde, she didn't expect to run into one of her former students from Cape Verde, who, it turned out, had spent decades searching for her.
1: The tickle finger of fate. It turns out apes love to laugh, especially when they're tickled. So researchers got busy tickling them to track the evolution of the chuckle.
2: And that's another fine messy they've gotten us into. A huge new statue depicting soccer superstar Lionel Messi has one major problem. The phallic World Cup trophy the sculptor erected between his knees. As it happens, the Friday edition, radio that is not sure who gave that thing the groin light.

0: Today, Prime Minister Mark Carney announced a new plan to rehabilitate 24 Sussex Drive, the official but long vacant Ottawa residence of the Prime Minister.
1: So today, our government is acting to renew this building, restore this institution, preserve our history, protect our heritage and traditions for generations to come.
0: Leaders have long avoided the potentially negative optics of spending taxpayer money to repair the decaying mansion, but Mr. Carney's plan sidesteps that issue as he seeks to find donors to cover the multi-million dollar restoration. The design itself will be open to a competition, with architectural and engineering firms submitting plans to a jury of experts led by architect Moshe Safdie. Catherine Clark lived in 24 Sussex as a child when her father Joe Clark was Prime Minister. She also hosted the documentary series The Residences about that building. We reached her in Winnipeg.
2: Catherine, I have to admit, I was quite surprised to hear this from Prime Minister Carney today. Were you?
3: No, I wasn't entirely surprised, only because our family had been made aware that there were some decisions that were in the works. And I also think that I'm not surprised because Mr. Carney is the type of person who seems fairly decisive in decision-making, and he clearly was in this case, too.
2: There have been studies before, plans laid before. Does all of it feel different to you, that this time it will actually lead to the rehabilitation of 24 Sussex?
3: Yeah, I think I get the strong feeling that it will, and I think that's partly because what is being proposed in this particular case is also the involvement of other Canadians who are contributing what seems to be private individual funds to this process. And so my fingers are tightly crossed because, boy, this has been a long time coming.
2: Well, that's the thing. I mean, because people have described it as a political football. I mean, no one wanted, many leaders did not want to tackle it because they didn't want to have this expenditure, you know, and have taxpayers bear the brunt of it. But it's also a national symbol. So, but this idea of crowdsourcing that private funding instead of, you know, taking it from taxpayer money in the usual way, how does that sit with you?
3: I think there is an understanding that this is a delicate topic in general, because we do have a difficult situation now in this country when it comes to housing. And so the idea of spending millions and millions of dollars to refurbish an official residence may not sit very well with a lot of Canadians. That is mitigated in this circumstance by asking other generous Canadians who may be able to make a more significant financial contribution to be a part of the process. So I think that it's just a solution that seems fairly new.

0: neat, but that also, you know, looks to the very best of Canadian design in terms of that part of the process too. This is going to be a competition, and I think that that's exciting.
1: In terms of the national symbol aspect of 24 Sussex, you may have seen the headline on the New York Times story for these developments begins, quote, Canada's 24 Sussex Drive is a dump, unquote. What do, I mean, obviously they want to grab attention, but I'm sure others have described it that way. But to have it described that way by a newspaper such as the New York Times, what signal does that send?
0: Well, I think, you know, if we're being honest about it, it's kind of embarrassing. And I think that that's what we're trying to resolve with this new announcement today. It's a beautiful property. It's situated in a relatively central location of Ottawa. And it is not fit for purpose, including not fit for living right now. And it's, you know, abdicating responsibility for making a decision about it is just not really acceptable because we elect governments to make decisions on the behalf of Canadians. I think that ensuring that we have a place that is beautiful and fully Canadian and fit for a family to actually live in safely is definitely a smart move and good for our reputation as a country on the international stage, too.
1: You did a documentary on 24 Sussex back in 2015. You were 2 years old when you lived there. When you look at pictures of your time there, what does that bring up for you?
0: Well, you know, I actually do have some memories. Mm-hmm. I have memories of the pool, mm-hmm. and which, I mean, I think is probably not an unusual thing for a kid to have memories of the fun parts. Mm-hmm. And there were checkerboard floors in the main entrance hall at the time as well, which I thoroughly loved. And when I look at photos of the house now, I think it's really important for Canadians to remember that as much as it is an official residence, it is also a home for the people who live in it. And when you become prime minister, it's not your decision as to where you live. You have to live somewhere where you can be guaranteed by the RCMP to be safe and where you can also carry out official functions if and when necessary. And so I do think that the ability right now to create a brand new space to reimagine what that home will look like for future prime ministers who are themselves symbols of our country, whether you have voted for them or not, they remain the prime minister of the country. And I'm looking forward to seeing where it all leads.
1: For the documentary you did, you spoke to others who lived there, including Margaret Trudeau, who said to you that to her, 24 Sussex felt like, quote, the crown jewel of the federal penitentiary system, unquote. What did you think when you heard that?
0: Well, I thought it was, I mean, honestly, it's a great quote.
1: It sure is.
0: I probably wouldn't have described it that way, and it's possible that other spouses and family members had different experiences. I tend to think of our official residences with a tremendous amount of fondness. That's partly because I've been in almost all of them and lived in Stornoway and 24 Sussex. And I understand that that they're very much a home. You know, I don't say that, you know, for any reason other than to try to illustrate that these are spaces for families as well. And my experience really was entirely positive. And I think what I also recognize, though, and this was through the documentary that we made, which was, in fact, based on my mother's book, Residences, which was published in the 1980s, that these are also symbols of who we are as Canadians, who we were as Canadians. And now we have an opportunity to define a new symbol as to who we want to be seen as Canadians.
1: Catherine Clark, I'm glad we could speak. Thank you for this.
0: Thank you, Neil. Great to talk to you.
1: Likewise.
2: Catherine Clark is the president of Catherine Clark Communications and a former resident of 24 Sussex Drive. We reached her in Winnipeg.

0: program, the U.S. Supreme Court has given the Department of Homeland Security the power to strip immigrants of that humanitarian status and the protection from deportation it provides. That puts immigrant communities across the country on more uncertain ground than ever, Haitians in Springfield, Ohio among them. The city is home to around 12,000 Haitians, many of whom are under temporary protected status. Vidas Dorsanville is a pastor and the executive director of the Haitian Community Help and Support Center and a temporary protected status holder himself. We reached him in Springfield, Ohio.
1: Vidas, your center is a hub. People always come for help and advice. What are people saying? How are they reacting in response to this decision?
2: I think that from what I've seen from yesterday, folks came to us with questions of, in terms of what they should do. You know, when things like this happen, especially with the extreme ruling of the Supreme Court, they ask questions if they should continue to go to work or if they can continue to hold the money at the bank. Yeah. What will happen to them? What will happen to their kids? So these are questions that we got from people. And we also got questions from folks. They ask us what they should tell their employers by the fact that today employers started telling folks not to come to work after July 1st. Yeah. So it is very difficult now to deal with this type of situation.
1: Difficult and emotional, I imagine.
2: Yes, it's emotional because parents are afraid to see them being separated from the kids. I think this is the most fearful things from parents. But all that we tell them is to keep calm. And this evening, the Haitian Support Center, in partnership with ABLE, will have a Zoom call, and we ask members from our community to join that Zoom call so that they can ask questions to a legal team that will be available to help them with some answers.
1: You are an asylum seeker as well. You hold temporary protected status. What does this decision mean for you?
2: It means everything because it has a huge impact on the work that I am doing here in Springfield. That might affect as well my studies. Yeah, I think it is so so disruptive, if I can put it that way, because TPS comes with a work permit that allow you to work and continue to do business and to buy home if you want to do anything. But when they end TPS this way, it's as if like everything is in limbo now.
1: How are other people in the city, in the state, responding, non-Haitians? How are they responding to what is happening and what is happening to you?
2: I would say that the vast majority of Springfielders or Ohioans have been so supportive of the immigrants community, not only the Haitians, but all the immigrants community in Ohio. Especially in Springfield, we have the vast majority of people who have been supporting us. And you could see that yesterday at our rally. In our short notice, so many folks came out to support and to show their solidarity. So this is so encouraging to see, even though there are some decision that comes from the top to put us down, but at a community level, we have folks who are standing with us and recognize our contribution to the community.
1: Ohio's Governor, Republican Mike DeWine, has said he believes this decision is a mistake, that all of the Haitians who were in Ohio legally, mainly in Springfield, are now being made illegal and will be subject to deportation. What do you think Springfield will lose should you and other Haitians be forced to leave?
2: It will lose a lot, because one thing that people should know is Haitians have contributed or have worked in every sector in Springfield. They were at the school district, they work at the school district, they work at the hospitals, they work at the factories, they work everywhere. And they are business owners, they are homeowners, they have brought that type of vibrancy to the city. I know.

1.3 million people have made the United States home under temporary protected status, but their sense of safety was destroyed this week when the Trump administration was granted a major legal victory. As we told you yesterday on the program,

0: how that will be impactful and not only put Haitian in confusion, but also put every sector in Springfield in a difficult situation. Because if the workforce goes away, I know some of the factories will have huge issues dealing with it.
1: We've certainly covered what has been happening in Haiti over the last several years. The U.S. State Department itself warns U.S. citizens against traveling to Haiti, citing violence, crime, terrorism, the threat of kidnapping. If you do have to go back, what would it mean for you?
0: I would be exposed to kidnapping and torture because, if people know Haiti well, they would know that if folks like me get back to Haiti right now, it would have been a suicidal decision. Because those hoodlums, especially all those, how they call them, the Vivre Ensemble group led by Jimmy Cherizier and all those gangsters, the leader of those groups, they are all over TikTok and social media. They saw everything. They see everything that people are doing. They know me very well. If I go to Haiti knowing that I am the person in here, they would know that I was that executive director of that organization. Maybe they would know that I would come back home with money, and automatically I would have been a target. And this is very concerning to me. So that's the case for so many other Haitians.
1: Vilas, I appreciate this. Please take care.
0: Thank you so much, Neil.
2: Vilas d'Orsainville is a pastor and the executive director of the Haitian Community Help and Support Center and a temporary protected status holder. He's in Springfield, Ohio. The last time we spoke with primatologist Chiara De Gregorio, it was about something a little outside her typical wheelhouse, caterpillars. And we promised that someday we would chat with her about her primary focus, which is, of course, primates. That time is now. Ms. De Gregorio is an author of a new study on great ape laughter, specifically how the laughter of different ape species resembles and diverges from that of humans. Its goal was to uncover some hints of how laughter evolved. To carry out that work, Ms. De Gregorio and her colleagues relied on decades-old recordings of various apes laughing, collected by researchers who actually tickled the animals. The results sound like this.

0: In order, the sounds of orangutans, bonobos, chimpanzees, and gorillas producing something we can all understand, laughter. We reached Chiara De Gregorio in Bologna, Italy.
1: Chiara, when I listen to that, it's impossible not to smile. What do you do when you hear those sounds?
2: Well, smile for the first maybe 200, and then as the analysis goes on and on, kind of look like, oh, how many laughter are these like animals having at, you know, my face.
1: which ones are making which laugh, all of that. We should mention these are older recordings, so you did not have the pleasure of tickling an ape yourself. But what do you know about what it was like for your colleagues who did do that?
2: So yes, basically what they do was to record when young individuals were having playful interaction with each other. So we're like playing, play fighting, all these kind of things. That is one context of emission. So we know that the great apes laugh in this context. But there is another context, which is the context of tickling, because as much as human children, also small apes love to be tickled. And so in that case, there were familiar caretakers, so familiar individuals that will tickle them. And sometimes you can really see the animals asking for it, like really giving the hand, like, okay, tickle my feet, tickle my hand. So kind of funny, yeah.
1: So you tried to create sort of an evolutionary timeline by analyzing the laughter of the different species and then

0: comparing them to humans. What were you able to take away from that timeline?
1: So the first thing we found is that the rhythm itself of laughter is remarkably stable during evolution, meaning that from orangutans to gorillas to bonobo and chimpanzees and to human, we all laugh in a very regular way that we can define an isochronous rhythm, meaning that it's like the ticking of a clock or like the ticking of a metronome. So we are all very regular in that. So in a way, we could say that the rhythm that we are using when laughing dates back 15 million years. But then we also found some differences. For example, the rhythm of laughter accelerated with evolution. So this rhythm, it's like the metronome, right? It's regular, but my metronome can tick in different tempos. So it could be like tick, tick, tick for humans, while it's like more tick, tick, tick for orangutan, so slower.
0: Is there one species that is the closest to us?
1: So yeah, bonobo and chimpanzees are the ones that are showing a faster tempo than, you know, gorillas and orangutans, but still not as fast as we laugh. And they also show a little bit more variability in this tempo, meaning that, for example, for orangutans and gorilla, it seems like the rhythm of laughter is kind of hardwired. So it's like pressing a button and then they laugh in that way. Going to bonobo and chimpanzees, they start being a little bit more variable, meaning they could laugh like slower or maybe a bit faster.
0: You have these recordings, obviously, and you can record people laughing now, but you don't have samples of early human laughter, obviously. So what kind of challenges does that reality pose for your work?
1: The challenge is really trying to understand how did we evolve to have such a complex way of laughing, right? Because we're not like the other great apes that laugh just when playing. We laugh in many different situations. We laugh in a small, polite way in front of our boss that makes a joke. But then when we are at the pub with friends and family, we laugh in a different way, maybe also crying while laughing and things like this. So how do we got there? And also, how could this relate to also the evolution of speech? Because it's about how we move our mouth and how we move our lips and tongue. And this is something other animals cannot do. So having a faster laughter, a more variable laughter, a laughter that can be modulated in different contexts really tell us that at some point our ancestor developed this kind of vocal flexibility and ability that eventually probably played a role also in the evolution of human language.
0: The last time you were on our show, we were talking about caterpillars, if I remember correctly. And I asked you then, you know, this is you're sort of stepping away from apes. And would you go back to them? And you said, absolutely. And so I'm glad we could talk about this. Was that about music or dancing in caterpillars? So what is it about these traits, these abilities that draw you in to do this work?
1: Because, you know, also with the caterpillar and ants, it was about rhythm. And here again, we're talking about rhythm. So I would say that in general, rhythm, I mean, from my point of view, I've been studying rhythm for a while now, but it always offers some, you know, some curious stuff. Every time we try to understand more about rhythm, it could be laughter of a gorilla or, you know, an ant doing a signal. And we always find super fascinating things because it's true. Rhythm is at the base of the way we communicate. And the timing, the tempo, the pace we use to communicate is super important. And we are starting to understand more and more in the last years.
0: A pleasure speaking with you again, Chiara. Thank you for this.
1: Thank you.
2: Chiara De Gregorio is a primatologist and research fellow at the University of Warwick. We reached her in Bologna, Italy.

That is La Mosca with Muchachos, Ahora Nos Volvimos a Ilusionar, which translates to Boys, Now We Have Hope Again, an unofficial anthem of Argentina.

Argentina's men's soccer team that salutes Lionel Messi by name. I'm not sure why it's directed at boys, but it's fun, and it doesn't make you feel weird and uncomfortable. Another nice tribute was the statue of Messi they put up in India about 6 months ago. That looked good, and it didn't make you feel weird and uncomfortable. Because look, even if you get mad at Messi for scoring on your team, he doesn't make you feel weird and uncomfortable. But now, there's a brand new tribute to Lionel Messi in Patagonia. It is 26 meters tall. That's 85 feet. It depicts Messi on his knees, celebrating a goal. In front of him is a World Cup trophy. And as you gaze up at it from ground level and take in the juxtaposition, you feel weird and uncomfortable. Now, when you see a photo of the statue, you will say, oh. You might say it like, oh, or you might say, oh, but you will say, oh, because there are two related problems here compositionally. First, the statue is bright white and its shorts are also white. So he appears to be nude from the waist down, or as the kids say, Donald ducking it. And second, the artist has placed the World Cup trophy on the ground close to and in front of the kneeling statue's crotch. And I don't know when you last saw the World Cup trophy, but it's like it's sort of a ridged column with a rounded top. It's not unphallic. Or to put it another way, it is phallic. From any angle, this statue appears to be celebrating a goal in a way that would certainly prompt a red card. And somehow neither the artist nor anyone who greenlit his art noticed that. And listen, a lot of work went into it. I'm not saying it's junk. I'm just saying that part of it really looks like junk. Here's Eric Mercury with You Bring Me to My Knees.

0: from 1969, Eric Mercury with You Bring Me to My Knees.
1: We're going to take a short break now. When we return, Eleni Mirivili's job at the UN is to help cities prepare for extreme heat. But she says politicians have ignored her many, many warnings, and that has led to deaths that could have been prevented.
0: And a lot of drops in the bucket. Last night, Toronto Tempo guard Marina Mabry matched the WNBA scoring record with a jaw-dropping 53 points. She attributes that historic achievement to the support of her team and her coach and a little help from her big sister. Stay tuned. I'm Chris Howden.
1: And I'm Neil Kurtzall.

0: ground. Also, we'll learn about an effort in Magog to save the dwindling population of chimney swifts. And we'll meet Montreal comedian Wassim El Munzer, who is performing at Just for Laughs. He'll tell us about his unusual start in stand-up comedy. That's all on a weekend Saturday.
1: 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In an hour, it's Ideas with Nahla Ayed.
2: Four directions, four seasons, four elements. Four has

0: Long represented structure and stability, but it's also a portal to realms unknown. How four makes and breaks the rules on ideas.
1: This is CBC News. It's 7 o'clock. I'm Sudha Krishnan with the CBC News from Montreal. Search and rescue operations are reaching a critical moment in Venezuela, and it comes as another 4.9 to 5.4 magnitude quake was reported. This comes 48 hours after two earthquakes rocked the capital and the country's northwest coast. The chance of finding survivors dwindling with each passing hour. The CBC's Katie Simpson is in neighboring Colombia and has this report.
2: It's a frantic effort. The search for missing loved ones trapped inside hulking, unstable, and dangerous piles of debris. Much of the work is done by hand, led by survivors. The scale of the widespread destruction and the lack of government resources means in some places it's largely up to the people to help each other. Before the twin earthquake struck Wednesday, the Venezuelan government already struggled to meet the needs of its people. Years of corruption and economic mismanagement under the Nicolas Maduro regime all but destroyed public and emergency services. This massive task requires help from the outside. Planes from Colombia, Mexico, and Spain have already touched down, full of badly needed supplies and specialized search teams. Additional support is also coming from Canada, which pledged $5 million to be distributed through trusted aid groups. Katie Simpson, CBC News, Bogota, Colombia.
1: In Washington, Lebanese and Israeli officials have signed what they call a framework agreement. The U.S. is also a signatory. The document is described as a first step toward peace in Lebanon following fighting between Israel and Hezbollah militants. Details of the agreement have not been disclosed, but Israel says its forces will remain in Lebanon until Hezbollah is no longer a threat. The militant group is already warning any such deal is unenforceable. A California appeals court has upheld Harvey Weinstein's 2022 rape and sexual assault conviction, but has also ordered the judge to resentence the former Hollywood producer. This ruling comes one day after prosecutors in New York decided not to retry Weinstein after the accuser said she could not bear testifying for a fourth time. Weinstein remains convicted on other charges in New York and is serving a 16-year sentence. Canada's most wanted fugitive has been arrested in Spain. Al Boivin from Saguenay, Quebec, has been on the run since February 2023. The 36-year-old is wanted for breaking and entering, kidnappings, assault and drugs and arms trafficking. Police say Boivin has been involved in violent drug-related turf wars that have erupted in Quebec. Rat-infested, uninhabitable, an embarrassment, a dump, words used to describe 24 Sussex Drive. The Prime Minister's official residence, once host to world leaders and royalty, has sat empty and in disrepair for more than a decade. Mark Carney is promising to change that. As Tom Perry tells us, his plan includes a competition and crowdfunding.
3: Good morning, everyone. Bonjour tout le monde.
4: Prime Minister Mark Carney made his announcement outside 24 Sussex Drive with good reason. Inside, walls and ceilings are stripped to the studs. On the floors, bait traps guard against scurrying rodents. On one wall, a sign warns visitors to be wary of asbestos.
3: So today, our government is acting to renew this building.
4: Carney says the government is launching a competition. Architects from across Canada will submit proposals on how to renew and restore the site. A panel of experts will pick a favorite. To pay for it all, Carney has asked the Rideau Hall Foundation, a charitable organization with ties to the Governor General's office, to launch a fundraising drive. Carney wouldn't say how much the project might cost, but he says it needs to get done to bring a building he calls a symbol of Canada's democratic traditions back to its former glory. Tom Perry, CBC News, Ottawa.
1: 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And that was the CBC News.

Here is your Environment Canada weather forecast. In the Montreal area, that slight chance of a thunderstorm, low of 17 tomorrow. A chance of a thundershower in the afternoon, a humidex of 30, Sunday 29 and sunshine. In Quebec City, 12 and a chance of showers tonight, tomorrow 24 and a risk of a thunderstorm, Sunday 27 and sunshine. In the eastern townships, 15.

0: 15 and a chance of showers tomorrow, 24 and a chance of showers, 25 on Sunday with that chance of showers. And in the Gaspé, 10 and mainly cloudy tomorrow, 20 and a chance of shower.
1: Hello again and welcome back. I'm Neil Kirksall.
2: And I'm Chris Howden. This is As It Happens, the Friday edition, part two. Coming up.
1: Family ties. As a Métis child adopted by Mennonite parents in the 80s, Brittany Penner's family life was complicated, but she eventually began to see herself as a survivor of the 60s scoop.
2: In honor of National Indigenous Peoples Month, we'll revisit Neil's conversation with Dr. Penner about her arresting memoir, Children Like Us.
1: And ruffling some feathers, Merritt, British Columbia has become the latest city to ban pigeon racing over concern for the birds' welfare, but also to stop competitors from peeping into people's backyards. Stay tuned.

0: In Western Europe, a raging heat wave has been melting temperature records this week. But as we've heard on the show, the effect of those temperatures can't be measured exclusively in degrees. The heat has also grounded planes, closed schools, and taken an as yet unknown number of lives. Eleni Mirivili says we should be doing more to prevent that human toll. She's the Global Chief Heat Officer with the United Nations Environment Program. We reached her on the island of Lesbos in Greece.
1: Eleni, what word comes to mind when you hear and see that yet again these temperatures have not just been uncomfortable, they've been deadly?
2: It's frustration. It's both frustration. I mean, it's unfair to say frustration. It is frustration because we're heating up much faster than we are building our adaptation, the actions and the policies that we need to make sure that we can protect people during extreme heat and that our cities are cooler. At the same time, it's a little, there is a lot to be said, because in the last few years, there has been a mobilization from many different, both subnational and national governments in relation to extreme heat. Mm-hmm. So I am optimistic at the same time that I'm very worried, because I really think that this is a new status quo. It's a new, you know, we're living in a different era and we're not prepared for it.
1: You've called this kind of extreme heat a quote beast, and you're hinting at it there in your previous answer that we're just starting to learn how to deal with it. But it has been happening over the last several years. Uh-huh. I mean, are all of these deaths preventable? Could they have been prevented?
2: Yes, they could have been prevented. I really believe that the vast majority of the people that we're losing due to extreme heat, if we had been more, if we've been thinking about this earlier, we could have prevented them. We could make, you know, the right kind of building codes that can create our buildings differently, design our buildings differently so that they're not ovens for the people that live in them. We could make sure that we have cities that are much, much greener. We could make sure that people that know better the dangers that they're facing when they're working or when they are in conditions that where their bodies are heating up much in ways that are dangerous for their health. So yes, I believe that the truth is that we have been facing with heat waves that are longer, that come earlier in the summers, and also that have record-breaking temperatures the last 10 years, more than we ever had before, right? I mean, even in Canada, it was 2021, I think, that the Pacific Northwest dealt with these absolutely crazy, crazy temperatures. And the first time that the world heard about the heat dome. So I think that this is now much more common, and there is pressure. There's much more pressure to do things about it. But scientists have been talking about climate change and about global warming and heating the earth for decades, and we haven't really been listening.
1: So why do you think, I mean, we heard this from guests in France that we've been speaking to about the temperatures there, that

0: that the politicians, while they're speaking now, aren't putting the money forward to make the schools safer for the students in this kind of heat, to making the kind of changes that you were mentioning earlier in our conversation. Why do they forget this once the heat waves end?
1: It's a great question. I think part of the problem is that the people are not putting any pressure on politicians in relation to these issues. Like, I don't think the politicians feel that they're going to lose votes if the politicians don't make cooler cities, or if they don't create building codes, or if they don't, you know, change the ratio of trees to cars, for example, in cities. I don't think that this is yet kind of an awareness among the people.
0: Where it doesn't have the same importance as cost of living issues or pocketbook issues, those sort of things.
1: Exactly.
0: Even though people are feeling it every day.
1: And somehow they don't link it to something that they should be putting pressure to, political pressure. Mm-hmm. Like it almost is like something that we're taking as you know, a greater force, like, oh, it's the weather, you know, and oh, we, you know, what can we do about it? And oh, maybe some air conditioning, maybe if we had more money and, you know, we could have, you know, if that's the approach, usually it's like, can we have more access to air conditioning? Mm-hmm. And this is not an access issue. This is a thermal equity issue. Like, it's really, it's like we have to create safe cities and safe buildings. And this is what we expect from our governments. I mean, this is exactly what we need our governments to do.
0: You brought up air conditioning. I was going to ask you about that. We hear a lot about that as a way to help people in these situations. Is that the answer?
1: Air conditioning is not gonna save us from this, like from the trouble that we've put ourselves in. Because air conditioning is, of course, super important because it saves lives. But at the same time, first of all, it heats up the outside spaces, the public spaces. It's kind of almost a very egotistical thing because it cools up us in our house or whatever, but it heats up the public space outside because it blows hot air out. It contributes a lot to climate change, and also it has these it uses these kinds of chemicals which contribute even more to climate change when we get rid of the air conditioning. But anyway, right now we have, according to the United Nations Environment Program, right now 20% of the electricity that we use globally goes to cooling. And this is because of extreme heat and because more people are able to afford air conditioners, for example, in India or in China. So there's like a really fast growing number of people that are using air conditioning. But this is a maladaptation when it comes to heat, because what we really need to do is we need to create buildings that need less air conditioning, and we need to make cities that actually create less hot public spaces so people can be outside and people can enjoy, you know, walking and enjoy eating out in the cafes and in going out to restaurants, and commerce is functioning, and, you know, all transportation is possible, and electricity is, you know, we do have electricity and we don't worry so much about blackouts. Because the more we create the demand for cooling from energy, from electricity, the more pressure we put on the grid, the higher the possibilities of blackouts, and the more we heat up the outside. So it's a little bit of a catch 22 if we really see air conditioning as the main thing that's gonna save us.
0: Eleni, I appreciate this. Thank you.
1: All the best.
2: Eleni Mirivili is the Global Chief Heat Officer with the United Nations Environment Program. She's on the island of Lesbos in Greece.

The sound of basketball fans cheering for Marina Mabry last night, and they had a lot to cheer about. The Toronto Temple guard didn't just lead her team to a win over the Los Angeles Sparks. She also matched the WNBA single-game scoring record of 53 points, and she sank a record-tying 9 three-pointers, which is even more impressive given that she did the same thing a week ago

0: against Connecticut. Ms. Mabry comes from a basketball family. She played college ball alongside her older sister at Notre Dame before being drafted to the Sparks in 2019, but she's never been an All-Star and has talked previously about how coming to Toronto to join a new franchise under veteran coach Sandy Brondello has provided her with an opportunity to shine. Last night, Marina Mabry spoke to reporters about her performance on the court and what made it possible.
1: When you have teammates that have your back and are literally passing up open layups to pass to you at the three-point line, that's an elite level of trust that I, you know, couldn't be more grateful for. And then obviously my coach, you know, I have the ultimate green light, but also holding me to a high standard of, you know, making everybody else better too. So I think tonight was just my night from the three-point line and from honestly everywhere, but like, I don't know, whatever, it was all going in. But and then the fans, like, to have them chanting MVP, I don't know that I ever imagined that, but it was really a good feeling. And then especially just all my teammates celebrating me every quarter, every play. Those are the moments that I'm going to remember about this game more than anything. Dating back to last season, I think I had one of my worst seasons. And I kind of just, I didn't sulk about it. I just went back to the drawing board, went back to being a lot more intentional about what I was doing. And then doing it for an expansion team, obviously. People don't have super high expectations for us, but we know what we're capable of in that locker room, and I want to be able to instill confidence in my entire team. And when I'm making shots like that, I mean, I think it's really inspiring to the rest of my teammates and then vice versa.
2: When we talk about the fans and your teammates, one of your biggest teammates who believes in you and pushes in you and knows that you've put that work into making the threes, that it's not a fluke, is in the back of this room. What was it like to see your sister's reaction to the history that you tied?
1: I mean, Mikey was my first competition. I thought about beating her one-on-one every single day. And she just made me better. Like, she makes me a better player. She makes me a better person. She's the first person to hold me accountable. She's not texting me like, you're the best, you're amazing. She's challenging me to be better every single time. So just like seeing her on the side, I just want to be great for my family and especially Mikey, who was sitting on the sideline.
3: Did anyone say at all, like, you know, you're close to the record? At what point did you
1: know? Honestly, I was guarding the sideline, and Mikey was like, you need three more points. I was like, oh, okay. And then Sandy told me too. But okay. Sorry, Mikey beat you to it.
4: Yeah, no. I think she wanted to come out, and I said, no, you've got to stay in. You've got to go for this record.
1: I'm dying.
4: Near the end, she was done. She goes, I'm out. We tried.
1: Don't anymore, sorry. Next time.
0: That's Toronto tempo guard Marina Mabry, who matched the WNBA scoring record of 53 points last night, along with her coach, Sandy Brondello. The tempo's 125 points also set a new WNBA record for most points in a regulation game.

0: Reporter Jill Tucker started her social media post with the words, "If you ever doubt how magical this world is." And the thread that followed that has now had more than a million views. It all started with her decision to attend a World Cup watch party in Oakland to cheer on Cape Verde. More than 30 years ago, she taught English to a class of teenagers there. But she didn't go to that party expecting one of her students would actually be there and that he'd been hoping to track her down for decades. We reached Jill Tucker in San Francisco and Yvonne Silva in Houston, Texas.
1: Yvonne, let me start with you. When Jill starts speaking to you, you know, you're face to face, how quickly were you able to figure out that the woman introducing herself to you was your former teacher?
2: Yeah, I was a bit primed to find her because I've been looking for her. So when some of the data points were coming together, it came to me pretty quickly that it was Jill.
1: How long had you been looking?
2: Yeah, I moved to the Bay Area in 2002, and I knew she lived or worked in the Bay Area. So since then, I've been looking for Jill Tucker, and I was not sure if I had the correct last name or anything, but I've just been emailing, social media, anything, trying to find any Jills that could possibly have worked in Cape Verde in the 90s.
1: And as you collect those data points after all that time looking for Jill Tucker, how did you feel when you finally, when all those pieces came together and you're looking at her?
2: It was amazing. I was overwhelmed, really.
1: And Jill, for you?
3: Yeah, it was.

0: It was very surreal. At first I didn't believe it when he said I was your student. I thought that can't be. How is that even possible that this could be a former student 6,000 miles and 35 years later? And it was overwhelming. It was surreal and it was wonderful.
1: Yvonne, how do you in those moments then sum up why you'd been looking for her and what her teaching meant to you?
2: Yeah, I told her I hope she hadn't been hiding from me because we were young and maybe we were terrible students. And she was a teacher from the U.S. and had different ways of grading, this different ways of teaching from the ways we were taught. And so she stood out for sure for us. But I didn't know if it was a positive experience for her as much as it was for us.
1: Were they? How would you have described them, Jill?
0: It was so funny because one of the first things he said to me, he apologized for how badly behaved they were.
1: Did you concur?
0: No, I was like, no, you were wonderful. I loved all of you so much. And then I actually stopped for a second. I went, oh yeah, they were sometimes not great. I mean, you know, they were 13 to 15 years old.
1: Right.
0: But that is not what I remember of them at all. I remember how amazing and wonderful and funny and smart and brilliant. And I loved them so much. And it breaks my heart that he was looking for me and couldn't find me. And we were, once he came to Oakland, he was literally a mile away from me.
1: In your thread on social media, Jill, you described all of this as magical.
0: It was magical. And I felt like, you know, there's so much happening in the World Cup right now. There's so many of these moments of joy and unity and people coming together and seeing Yvonne again after all these years. And it just felt like part of this magical moment that was happening, but far, obviously far more special for me. But it was something that I wanted to share. I think Yvonne agrees too. Like it feels like the world is hungry for these types of stories or these types of things that are happening in the World Cup that we're all experiencing. Yeah. This joy and this happiness of people coming together. But for me, it was magical. It was just to have one of my students, former students, in front of me. I'm not someone who believes in miracles, but I think I'm going to have to start now. So
1: I want to ask you, Jill, something at the end of your thread that's clearly important to you and others. You said, you know, you talked about the magic of this experience, but also, you know, what is that kind of magic worth when there are proposed cuts to the Peace Corps in the United States right now? What is your message? What do you hope this experience sends to those who are set to vote on the future of this program?
0: Yeah, you know, there's a proposal to completely eliminate the program. And for me, it really is about, you know, these types of experiences, the Peace Corps or the World Cup, are experiences that bring people together. As you could see, you know, I am back in time, and I'm not letting Yvonne go now that he's back in my life.
2: I was afraid. You're not going anywhere, Jill.
0: No. And we're already planning on having, like, video calls with former students. But but these types of experiences, you know, like the Peace Corps meant so much to me, and that's because of my students and because of my experience in Cape Verde, and the World Cup is another example of that, of bringing people together. And when you get rid of those types of experiences, the world, it shrinks into, isolated little worlds of just you. And I think we've seen in the World Cup that I think we'd much rather have a world where we're sharing experiences. And I'm so glad that Yvonne was in my life 35 years ago, and he's in my life now.
1: It's beautiful. It's so beautiful. You're going to be at the game, Yvonne, right? Cape Verde versus Saudi Arabia. How do you like their chances?
2: It's looking really good, but I think we just have to keep the same work ethic, be humble and be grateful, and hopefully good things happen to us.
0: I'll be cheering from here, but he's going to cheer for both of us
2: in
0: this stadium.
2: Thank you.
1: And then do you have like a week?

0: and greens all in a big old pot, cooking all day and bringing family and people together.
1: That sounds delicious. Yes,
2: it's like the World Cup in a dish.
1: Oh, what a pleasure. That's Yvonne, right. Dill, so great to speak with you. I'm so glad you found each other.
2: Oh, thank you so much. Thank you. We're so glad to find each other, too.
3: We reached Jill Tucker in San Francisco and Yvonne Silva in Houston, Texas.

0: A lot of us struggle to put together more than 2 days of exercise a week, if that. But Megan Witherspoon got up every day for 31 days in a row and went for a run, a very long run. She's a teacher from Saskatoon who ran 1,500 kilometers from Stony Rapids, Saskatchewan, near the border with Northwest Territories, to the Canada-U.S. border near Ville-Marie. She was raising money for the Leukemia and Lymphoma Society of Canada in honor of her late mother. And after running the equivalent of 36 marathons in 31 days, she had raised more than $35,000 for the cause. Yesterday, when she crossed the finish line, Megan Witherspoon and her father, Brad, popped a bottle of champagne to celebrate.
1: I felt physically pretty good. Like, I do enjoy running, so I was still pretty happy running. But I definitely kind of slowed my brain down and thought about all the kilometers I've traveled, but also all of the planning and all of the people that have supported me along the way. And, of course, all of my family. Every road I took has just been so beautiful. The forest in the north was lovely. And then as soon as I got to like the parkland and the prairie down here, it's just been phenomenal. I think just seeing it linearly in a long stretch just makes me really appreciate where we are, because Saskatchewan's big. Like, it's a big piece of land, right, in our country. So it's really diverse. The why has been my mother. I do this in honor of my mother, who passed away from leukemia when I was young, and I wanted to honor her. So that's the big why, and I've been thinking about that. There's been a lot of, I've just been reflecting on the time I haven't spent with her because of what happened. So this was just a time to hold space and also kind of see the places that she loved and hold space for her.
2: Oof. What a journey it was. I mean, to see... kind of in three pieces, right? So to see Saskatchewan from the north to the south, kind of at a slow speed, is just wonderful for a, you know, for a nature, for an outside guy. That was great. To see your daughter do what she did, you know, is hard. And then when you throw in the business that she's running for her mom, and it was an adventure. It was an amazing adventure, but it was memorable.
0: Megan Witherspoon and her father, Brad, talking to the CBC in Saskatchewan. 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

0: This will not disappoint the racers. They don't seem to know what's going on, but it will disappoint their human trainers. Merritt, BC is joining other municipalities in the province and moving to ban pigeon racing. The sport, if you can call it a sport, involves training homing pigeons, releasing them from a set location, and seeing which bird returns to its home loft first. Their return times are recorded, typically using colored leg bands. Yvette Baxter is a city councillor in Merritt. She brought forward the motion, which passed unanimously earlier this week, after reports that some participants were allegedly peering into residents' backyards in search of their pigeons. Sarah Dubois is the senior director of the Animal Welfare Science and Standards with the BC SPCA.
1: So they release these animals. They are banded generally, so of course that they can go back to the source. But these animals are bred for and sold to basically race and timed races and trials. And so the animals, of course, are maybe disoriented. They get lost. There are predators in the environment, and they don't always maybe are properly trained to return, and then they are lost and when the owners go on for the week, are technically abandoned. So it is really concerning because these animals can get injured. There is a lot of risk to this activity. So we have

0: longstanding position on opposing it.
1: Mm-hmm. And are they the same? Are these patients the same ones as we might see on city streets? Are they a different breed? What are we talking about?
0: Yeah, so they're maybe think of it as cousins. So these are a domesticated variety of pigeons. Some of them are quite fancy and have been selectively bred for traits like racing. These are not your domesticated feral pigeons that live in our city environments. They do have similar types of concerns and needs and food and nutritional requirements, but it's not the same species. But we have seen sometimes these animals that have been released try to integrate. You know, think of like a wedding or a celebration where doves, white doves, have been released. Those are not natural in the environment, and occasionally you'll see them sitting on a wire with other pigeons in the city.
1: So what do you make of what you heard from Yvette Baxter, the city councilor, about what's happening on weekends in Merritt?
0: Yeah, that's really concerning. Obviously, not only is it impacting the community and members who are traumatized by seeing these things, but these are animals who are sentient. They have, of course, they can feel pain and injury and stress, and they're being transported long distances, perhaps in conditions that are not ideal. And so not only is that concerning, but the activity itself has a high risk. And so why would we allow this to continue when animals we know are being injured, they're dying, and they are being abandoned in the community? And so we definitely support her motion.
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0: All across the country throughout the month of June, there have been drum circles, powwows, and sunrise ceremonies in celebration of the cultures and contributions of First Nations, Inuit, and Métis people. And the celebration culminated on the summer solstice with the 30th anniversary of Indigenous Peoples Day. It's a day that Indigenous people in this country fought for a long time as a way to honor their culture and their resilience in the face of persistent threats to that culture. Threats that include historic harms, like residential schools and the 60s scoop, and harms done much more recently. Brittany Penner was born to a Métis mother in 1989, long after the so-called 60s scoop is usually assumed to have ended. Her birth mother gave her up for adoption willingly. But Dr. Penner's story is still the same as that of countless Indigenous children. She was adopted by a white family and knew little about her Métis heritage as she was growing up. Now she's a family physician and lecturer at the University of Manitoba's Max Rady College of Medicine and the author of Children Like Us, a Métis woman's memoir of family, identity, and walking herself home. Last September, Brittany Penner joined Neil to talk about her book. Here's an encore presentation of that conversation.
1: Brittany, first of all, welcome to As It Happens.
2: Thank you for having me.
1: It's a pleasure. I want to start with a memory that you say is the strongest, earliest memory that you keep coming back to. And you write about it in a passage. You're describing your mother, telling you the story of your adoption. You're around 4 years old, and she's using a Barbie doll and a 90210 doll of Dylan McKay for 90210 mm-hmm. fans. How did that version of that story go?
2: It was summer, and we were sitting on her bed. I remember the comforter. I remember the texture of the comforter and the thick kind of fishing line thread. And she had the two Barbies that were white naturally and a white Skipper doll. And interestingly, she also had a baby, but the baby was a brown baby. And this, as the story went, Skipper had a baby. She couldn't take care of the baby, but Barbie and Dylan really wanted a baby, and so she gave them her baby.
1: That was it. It's that simple, as you wrote, at least to your mother and father, and it would always remain that simple. But it certainly isn't a simple story. You paint so many vivid images of growing up. You know, your adoptive family is Mennonite, your Ukrainian grandmother, Baba, who we hear a lot about, also with George, your cousin, collecting fireflies, those beautiful memories alongside the heartbreaking moments. But what are some of the memories you want our listeners to know to illustrate

0: what you knew of your childhood at that time?
1: I mean, looking back at it as an adult who has agency and independence and kind of the spirit to want to protect other children, there are a lot of things that I look back on my childhood and wish that if I were there in this form that I could go and protect me and my siblings and my cousins from, and comfort us and tell us, you know what, this might seem normal, but it's not. But from what I remember of my childhood, it was me and my siblings. I had, for the listeners that haven't read the book, I had 21 foster siblings throughout my life from the ages of about just before I turned 2 until I was about 7 that came and went. And then foster cousins and adopted cousins and fostered aunts and uncles and adopted aunts and uncles. And so the way I remember my childhood was me and my cousins and my siblings. We were all Indigenous, all the ones who were adopted and fostered, at least. And we spent a lot of time outdoors and a lot of time at my grandparents' farm. And we were just kind of existing in our own little world, having a very childlike time, making our little worlds in what we knew. And there was this distorted sense of normalcy where there was no Indigenous child really being raised by their parents. We were all being raised by white parents, but that was our normal and we didn't know any different. And so there was the simultaneous messaging of, if you are Indigenous, you are not raised within your original family, and that's just that, and it's because there's something defective in your culture and your family. That was kind of just the given. But then there was also, we were kids and we loved each other and we were just catching fireflies outside and playing in the ditch and playing with electric fences and still having some real childhood moments.
0: Yeah. While you're having those memories, you do feel worried and scared because you're seeing all these people, the kids, the siblings, the foster children come into your lives and then they leave. And you're adopted, they keep telling you, you're there to stay. Tell our listeners why it was so hard for you to believe them.
1: I think it was hard to believe them because I think, first of all, my mom grew tired of that question very quickly. Mm-hmm. And so it wasn't so much a reassurance as when a child gets up in the middle of the night scared of the monsters in the closet or under the bed, and a parent is kind of like, you're fine, it's fine, there's nothing there. It became kind of that exasperated, you're not going to get taken away pretty quickly. But it wasn't a matter of monsters under the bed. It was a matter of very real social workers in a very real system that had already brought me to this family. And there were some very real instances in my life where adopted children did get taken away. And simply being Indigenous left you inherently vulnerable to that reality. And that was a truth that I knew from a very young age. And it was a truth that panned out, yeah, not for me personally, but for others in my life.
0: In your own home, you stay, but there is a shift, as there is for all of us as we grow up. You see the realities as you grow up. You understand them differently. What kind of impact, though, did that awareness have on you as you became a teenager?
1: Yeah, I don't think I can separate the fact that I was one of, if not the only Indigenous teenage girl in my junior high at the time. And there is, without question, inherent vulnerabilities in that. And putting that together with being adopted and being raised by parents who didn't understand nor really saw what I was going through. And then also the realization that with most of my friends, I was the only adopted person that they knew, and kind of realized, oh, perhaps this is not the normal that I thought it was. Mm-hmm. And then the other thing that I think was quite difficult was, by that point, George and I, who was the closest thing I had to a brother for so much of my life, we had

0: for various reasons, not been close by that point and lost the really kind of special connection that we had. And so I look at my adolescence and it was a very isolating and lonely time. Mm-hmm. And then it's also naturally a time where you start really questioning your identity just in terms of like healthy development of a child and teenager. And so it was also very disorienting because I didn't have anyone to really talk with me or guide me through it, or even anyone who had a compassionate ear, really.
1: And we haven't even spoken about so much of what you cover. There is the loss, that the kinds of loss that I think many people could relate to, certainly the loss of your cat Tabby, which you loved so much, the loss of family members, but also physical abuse, sexual abuse. But it's one moment after you and your mother barely survive a car accident. A drunk driver nearly kills you both. You're injured, and as you go to the hospital to be treated, you know, as your healing continues, it's the kindness from a doctor in just a few brief moments that is life-changing for you.
0: Yeah, and it's funny because it really was the briefest moment that he didn't remember, and I know he didn't remember because 10 years later, when I was walking into, when I was in medical school at the time, I saw the back of him and I ran up to him and told him, you had this impact on me. And he said a couple words. It was, he had me walk on my tiptoes and my heels and checked my ligaments in my knee. And as he left, he just looked at my mom and he said, her personality is going to carry her far in life. And it was this moment of feeling so seen by someone who had this authority, really. And when I ran up to him on the street, it was like maybe 8 in the morning. I don't even remember. And I ran up to him and said, this is like, I'm in medicine now. And this had such a big role to play in it, this small moment. And I think he was quite touched. And I think he had said something along the lines of, cause I had said, it's been overwhelming the amount of information learning in med school. He's like, the information is tiny. It's the other stuff that comes with it that is really a lot to learn. And I didn't really know at the time what he was talking about. And I remember thinking like, yeah, okay, that's easy for you to say because you're 40 years into this or whatever. And now in my practice, I'm like, I get what he was saying because it's the connection with people and it's the moments of seeing them and having that power to say something that can change their day or even their lives that you can't take for granted. And I don't think that he ever did.
1: You should send him the book.
0: Yeah, I should. That's a really good, as we're talking about this, I'm like, I should look him up and see.
1: You're listening to As It Happens. I'm Neil Kirksall, and I'm speaking with Dr. Brittany Penner about her memoir, Children Like Us. So you also write about, you know, obviously, I think anyone who has been adopted has and knows it is always searching for answers. So digging around, you know, in drawers and finding documents and, you know, just the few pages as you try to piece together what you can. And eventually when you're in medical school, you get a phone call from a social worker who says he knows your birth mother's name. It's Crystal. And that's striking for a few reasons, including the fact that it's a name that you always wanted to change yours to. What did you think when he said those words to you?
0: It was very surreal. I mean, the entire moment was surreal. I was as early as 7 or 8 where I literally asked my mom, can we change my name to Crystal? Because I was just enamored with this name. I just thought it was the prettiest, beautiful, coolest name. And I just thought that it suited me. And it still feels a bit surreal to me, this thread that seems to be present long before I even was aware of its existence.
1: You meet. You see the photograph first, you search for it, and you meet. Just tell our listeners a little bit about what making that connection in person finally was like.
0: Yeah, it was a lot to hold in one moment that I didn't realize would be so much to hold. And in particular,

0: I'm talking about, I knew there would be excitement and happiness and a sense of what I thought would be a homecoming. And the one thing I was not prepared for was the grief that also came with it. And that took me years, I think, to even acknowledge and allow myself to feel. Because I think another big theme in my life and subsequently the book is this narrative that, well, if you're going to feel anything, you need to just feel grateful. You need to feel grateful for this white Mennonite family that took you in when they didn't have to. And you need to feel grateful for all the things that your family did for you. And you need to feel grateful that you were given a different life. And you need to feel grateful, grateful, grateful. And so the fact that some grieving and sort of recognition that this is a person to whom I am deeply connected but was severed from very early, all of this unacknowledged emotional weight was carried with me into that moment meeting her. And I thought I was very fully prepared, but I was only prepared for the good feelings. And so meeting her, there was this recognition of this is who I come from, and it's undeniable because I looked at her and her the way she sat with her shoulders and her hands on her lap, it was in some ways looking like looking at a mirror. And then all of the difficult stuff came afterwards that wanted to kind of peek through and wanted to be like, hey, I'm here too. Like, I'm sad because here's this person that you couldn't know for the most fundamental, foundational moments of your life. And that's sad.
1: And as with your relationship with your adoptive parents, your relationship with your birth mother, it's complicated. There are ups and downs and ebbs and flows to those connections and conversations. And as our listeners heard, you were born in 1989. You never thought of yourself as a survivor of the 60s scoop. But as you grow and you speak with other Indigenous people, you know, other family connections, you come to realize that you are a part of what was done then and how it continued on much, much, much later than the 1960s. And you write a column that describes, you describe yourself as, quote, a Métis child of the 60s scoop, adopted by Mennonites, unquote. And your birth mother objects to this. Why?
0: Yeah. I suspect she is someone who is very independent and very, very much never wants to see herself as a victim, like to her credit, never wants to see herself as a victim or as someone who something was done to outside of her ability to say yes or no. And so I think when she looks at my adoption, there was a sense of, I made this decision. It doesn't matter anything outside of it. This was a decision I made for the two of us. And I had just said from my perspective, even though this was an important decision to her, like there were still so many outside policies that led to her making this decision. And she highlighted for me too that the social worker she had met with once before having me and before relinquishing me was a really uncomfortable encounter. And she had also commented, which I say in the book, that that, you know, maybe he shouldn't have been around teenage girls. And she didn't elaborate more on what that meant. But even the that detail is kind of like, well, there's something in that too. And there's something in our history of my great grandmother hiding in the bush from Indian agents with my grandmother. And then my grandmother having a child, one of my aunts, and it's unclear whether she lost my aunt or was coerced in giving her up, but there's this generational pattern of having those choices taken away that sometimes I've wondered if that happens so often in a family line, Is there a messaging at some point to say, you know what, I'm

0: going to be the one to make a decision. So it's different than my mother's or my grandmother's or so on and so forth, that plays into that as well. And at the end of the day, it was the system that decided where I went and to whom I went and what culture I was placed in. And that's also a component of the 60s scoop too, is that that decision was left to a government agency.
1: Have any of your family members read what you've written, read this book?
0: George has.
1: Oh, yeah.
0: He has read it. He's read it multiple times because he was the only one that he would have had the power to look at the book and be like, Britt, I don't think that this maybe reflects our family in an accurate way, or I'm not comfortable with you sharing this, or whatever. And I would have changed it without question. And he didn't. In fact, he had said, like, I feel seen in ways that I didn't realize I needed to be seen. And that has meant more to me than anything, probably, because he is the one who I think can relate to my experiences in a way that no one else can, like my personal experiences. And apart from him, if anyone else has read it, they haven't let me know.
1: It's wonderful, having read the book, to know that you and George have this enduring connection and that he read this book over and over again. Because when you're separated and then you see each other again in high school and you can't really talk like you used to, so to go from Firefly Catching to that separation to this is beautiful to hear. There's other beautiful news, as I understand it. You're expecting your first child as we conduct this interview. So what is it like? What has it been like to be pregnant as you put this book that you've worked on for so long? It's your life out into the world as well.
0: Yeah, it has been a very, there's been a lot of gestation and laboring on both fronts. And it's also come with grief that I didn't expect either. Well, perhaps that I would have known might come up, but I didn't know how or when. And so a simple example would be pretty early on, we found out that we were having a daughter. And that was a reality that shook me. Mm-hmm. I think because of the history again with my birth mother's first child was a daughter, it was me. My grandmother's first child was a daughter. My great grandmother's first child was a daughter. And pending, nothing happens. And this is a very, very vulnerable thing for me to say. I have this pervasive fear of having my child taken away, which on paper, there certainly is not anything that would flag anything, but it's a fear that just, it's lived with me. And pending that doesn't happen, it will be the first time in over 100 years in my direct line where there hasn't been a government presence with the birth of our first child. And so, like I said, my great grandmother hid in the bushes with my grandmother from Indian agents, and my grandmother lost her first child, and then my mother never held me, and the first person to hold me was maybe a nurse or a social worker. And so there's this kind of significance that's not lost on me in that way.
1: Dr. Penner, it's been an absolute pleasure. Thank you for this, and congratulations on all fronts.
0: Thank you, and thank you for having me. I've enjoyed this time so much.
2: From September, that was Neil's conversation with Brittany Penner, a family physician and the author of Children Like Us, a Métis woman's memoir of family, identity, and walking herself home. Dr. Penner is now the mother of a healthy, happy, and busy 8-month-old girl.

dead set on commemorating one of his city's defining moments, the 1976 video shoot for the AC/DC song It's a Long Way to the Top, If You Want to Rock and Roll. In that video, bewildered pedestrians watch the band cruising a Melbourne boulevard on a flatbed truck. Those same pedestrians' jaws drop when they see the late Bon Scott, clad in bell-bottoms and a skin-tight striped T-shirt, playing the bagpipes. You can see why it's historic. Last year, Mayor Rees invited bagpipers, 374 of them, to perform a world record rendition of It's a Long Way to the Top. And today the mayor was on hand to dedicate a new mural on Melbourne's AC/DC lane in commemoration of what would have been Bon Scott's 80th birthday. It depicts Mr. Scott as a sort of mythological creature with the body of a guitar, the head of a lion, and wings, belting out a song on a flatbed truck. In the words of Mayor Rees, it celebrates the moment that, quote, sparked a surge of cultural energy that still reverberates today, unquote. Now here's the thunder from down under, the kings of high voltage, the inspiration for public art projects, the mighty AC/DC with It's a Long Way to the Top If You Want to Rock and Roll.

0: was AC/DC inviting you to ride a flatbed truck straight into the summer of 2026 with It's a Long Way to the Top If You Want to Rock and Roll from their 1976 album, High Voltage, taking us to the end of As It Happens for this Friday, June 26th.
1: As It Happens was produced this week by Leila Almal, Leslie Amundson, Cassie Argyle, Allison Broverman, Nishat Chowdhury, Livia Dyring, Sheena Goodyear,
0: Chris Harbord, Sarah Jackson, Emma Marshall, Kayla McLean, Morgan Passy, Kevin Robertson, and Chris Trowbridge.
1: Reynold Gonzalez and James Tullo were our technicians this week. Devin Nguyen is our director. Lisa Brin-Rundle and my co-host Chris Howden are our writers. Chloe Shantz-Hilkes is our senior producer. And the executive producer of As It Happens is Austin Webb.
0: We'd also like to thank some other people who helped us out this week. Allison Dempster in Calgary, Mary Catherine McIntosh and Anjali Patil in Halifax, Susan McKenzie in Montreal, Evan Dyer and Emma Godmere in Ottawa, Jeremy Warren in Saskatoon, Bunmi Olamijulo, Jonathan Orr, Lakshani Sathyanathan, Emma Smith, Brandy Wikely and Luke Williams in Toronto, Ann Penman in Vancouver, and Suzanne Dufresne in Winnipeg. As It Happens, we'll be back on Monday at the regular time, but with a slightly shorter program for the summer season. I'm Chris Howden.
1: And I'm Neil Kirksall. 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

0: 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This Canada Day, let's celebrate on CBC with special coverage, highlights from events across the country, and wrapping up the day with a giant concert featuring performances by Bare Naked Ladies, Alessia Cara, Beatrice Deer and Sylvia Cloutier, Dominique Fizame, the Tragically Hip's Paul Angua, and more, including fireworks lighting up the night sky over the Capitol. Celebrate your Canada, July 1st, everywhere you get CBC. The CBC News is next, followed by Ideas with Nala Ayed.
1: Four directions, four seasons, four elements. Four has long represented structure and stability, but it's also a portal to realms unknown. How four makes and breaks the rules on Ideas.
2: From CBC News, The World This Hour, I'm Martina Fitzgerald. The Toronto Maple Leafs had the number one pick in tonight's NHL draft.
3: Mr. McKenna, we would like to draft you to the Toronto Maple Leafs.
2: No big surprise there. Gavin McKenna was widely